0: Let his children be continually vagabonds and beg. 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
3: Welcome to our Thursday's broadcast of the Gospel Truth. 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And I tell you, this has been powerful. I know that this is changing lots of people's lives, and it could change your life. The Lord has a purpose for you, but you've got to find it. It's not going to come to pass sovereignly, automatically. You have to renew your mind to see it come to pass. So I've got this 285-page book entitled How to Find, Follow, and Fulfill God's Will. I've got a brief summary of it that's about a 50-page little booklet entitled How to Find, Follow, and Fulfill God's Will. And we'll offer the little booklet free and postpaid. We are asking for a donation of any amount for the larger teaching. And then I have CDs, DVDs, a USB that will have the audio and the video on it. And then we also have study guides. And these study guides are, this one is 230 pages, and it's the same teaching that's in the book, but it's reformatted in a way that you just read something, you ask people, what do you think about it? You look up the scriptures, and it's a way to disciple other people in this, and that would be a real blessing to you if you have a Bible study or Sunday school class or something like that. So I've already covered a tremendous amount of material. There's no way I can go back and summarize it all. The last couple of days, I was dealing out of Romans chapter 12, verses 1 and 2, and these are scriptures that the Lord used in my life to just literally jumpstart my relationship with God. I was already born again, but it started me seeking God with my whole heart. So Romans 12, 1 and 2 says, I beseech you therefore, brethren, by the mercies of God, that you present your bodies a living sacrifice, holy, acceptable unto God, which is your reasonable service. This isn't just for the super saint, for the full-time minister. This is for every Joe Blow and Jane Doe Christian. And then verse 2 says, and don't be conformed to this world, but be ye transformed by the renewing of your mind, that you may prove what is that good and acceptable and perfect will of God. And I tell you, I've made some powerful, powerful points out of that, things that have just totally changed my life. So now I want to begin to talk about that once you find what God's will is, and again, just a brief summary is God's will is for you to be a living sacrifice. And then as you renew your mind, God will lead you into the vocation, into using your talents and abilities in a certain direction. But really, the way you use God's power and anointing and talents in your life is secondary. The number one thing is to be a living sacrifice. But once you find out how God wants you to use your talents and what He wants you to do, that's not all that there is to it. And I'm going to use Moses as an example, because Moses was a person who knew what God's will for his life was. Let me just turn over and read some verses to you out of the book of Acts, because most people have been influenced more by the movie, The Ten Commandments, than they have by the Word of God. Now, I'm not against movies. I'm not against The Ten Commandments. I own that video, and I watch it, and there's good things to learn out of it. But not everything that is said in the movie, The Ten Commandments, is consistent with the Word of God. In Acts chapter 7 is where Stephen, as he, right before he was stoned to death, he just began to rehearse Jewish history. And it says he was filled with the Holy Spirit as he said these things. So that means that God inspired this, and he was in tune with the Lord enough that as they began to stone him to death, he literally saw the heavens open up and Jesus standing at the Father's right hand. Did you know the scripture teaches that Jesus, after he ascended and bought our salvation, he sat down at the Father's right hand. But in this instance, he was standing. I believe it was Jesus honoring the very first martyr in the history of the world. And so my point is that he was in communion with God, and these words that he spoke about Moses were inspired by God. They don't contradict anything that's said over in the book of Exodus, but they add to it. And the people who did this movie, The Ten Commandments, They just came up with their own interpretation of how things were. And one of them was that Moses was just a nice guy. He had no clue that he was a Jew whatsoever. He was just a nice guy, and he saw some Egyptian oppressing an Israelite, and just out of the goodness of his heart, he intervened and wound up killing the man. But that's not what the Scripture says. Look at what Stephen said under the inspiration of the Holy Spirit. Acts chapter 7, verse 20, it says, "In which time Moses was born and was exceeding fair, nourished up in his father's house 3 months. And when he was cast out, Pharaoh's daughter took him up and nourished him for her own son. And Moses was learned in all the wisdom of the Egyptians and was mighty in words and in deeds. And when he was full 40 years old, it came into his heart to visit his brethren, the children of Israel." Notice the terminology here. It says it came into his heart to visit his brethren, the children of Israel. This was not just an Egyptian walking through and seeing something happen, and out of the goodness of his heart, he intervened and tried to defend the one who was being done wrong. No, he went out to see his brethren. He knew he was a Jew, contrary to that movie, The Ten Commandments. So he went out to visit his brethren, the children of Israel, and seeing one of them suffer wrong, he defended him and avenged him that was oppressed and smote the Egyptian. And look at this in verse 25. "For he supposed his brethren would have understood how that God by his hand would deliver them, but they understood not." Boy, that is a huge piece of information right there. And again, it doesn't say in Exodus chapter 2 when this happened, it doesn't tell you exactly what he was thinking and what was going on. But here, under the inspiration of the Holy Spirit, Stephen said that when he killed this Egyptian, he supposed his brethren would have understood how that God was going to deliver them by his hand. In other words, Moses knew God's will for his life. He knew that God had called him and anointed him to bring deliverance to the Jews. Man, that is tremendous. But it goes on to show that he wound up having to flee Egypt, and he spent 40 years in the wilderness, in the desert, because he knew God's will, but he didn't know God's way of accomplishing his will. Did you know Moses just supposed that God was going to use him based on his position? And actually, most of us would have probably made the same, come to the same conclusion. Because Moses was a Jew that was supposed to be put to death at birth. He wasn't. He was hidden for 3 months. And then when he was finally to a point that they couldn't hide him anymore, they just put him in this basket that was daubed with pitch, and they put it into the Nile River, which is amazing that he survived that. It's amazing that he survived the crocodiles. It's amazing that somebody didn't find him and execute him as Pharaoh had commanded. But all of those things, as amazing as they were, he floated right to where Pharaoh's daughter was. And instead of her executing the judgment and killing this child, she took him to be her own child. She used Moses' mother to nurse him. The Scriptures reveal all of these things over there in Exodus chapter 1. And, you know, in those days, I actually knew a man one time that he was over 4 years old. He was closer to 5 years old when he finally quit nursing from his mother. And this is a person that was probably back in the 20s or the 30s, 1920s or 30s. Back in these days, children were nursed until they were 3 or 4 years old. So I believe that Jochebed, Moses' mother, probably instilled in him who he was, that he was a Jew, that there was something special about him. But regardless of how that information came to him, it says right here that he knew he was a Jew, and he supposed that his brethren would understand that he was going to be the one that brought deliverance to them. So he knew God's will, but he was going to accomplish it in his own strength and power. And if you look at all of those miraculous things that happened in his life, it made perfect sense to think that no wonder he was spared. And no wonder that Pharaoh's daughter picked him up. No wonder. He was like second or third in command over the entire land of Egypt. And it was just so miraculous how a slave could be promoted to that level of authority and importance that I imagine he just supposed that that's why God did all of these things, put him in that position. And the way that he was going to bring deliverance to the Jews was through his position in the Egyptian government. It made perfect sense. The only thing that was wrong with it was that was not God's will. God wasn't going to deliver the Jews through some physical, natural way that some person could take credit for. He was going to bring 10 plagues upon them and eventually destroy the entire Egyptian army in the Red Sea. And he did it in such a miraculous way that here we are, like 4,000 years later, still talking about the miracle of the Israelites coming out of the land of Egypt. And so, anyway, he was trying to bring God's will to pass. But see, just knowing God's will is not enough. There is a right and a wrong way to accomplish God's will. And I tell you, I have seen this. I've seen it in my own life. I've seen it in other people, that just because you know what God's will is doesn't mean that you know how God wants to accomplish it. And there's been times in my life where I thought that, man, I knew where God wanted me to go, and so it was just up to me to get there in my own strength and power. And I found out that that wasn't what God's plan was at all. God has had me do things in ways that just completely defy all logic, such as giving these materials away. You know, we quit counting at 100 million books, CDs, DVDs, cassette tapes. We quit counting when we had given away over 100 million of them. We're probably closer to 200 or 300 million pieces of material that we put out. And that doesn't include our website, and that doesn't include social media and all the ways we send things out like that. Did you know that that's completely contrary to the way that most people think? Matter of fact, I won't tell you who this is, but somebody who is very famous came and prophesied to me one time that you need to quit giving things away and you need to start selling your things. And they were certainly a lot further along in ministry than I was, and they were famous and stuff, but it's not what God put in my heart. And so the way that God has led me, I had to do things the way God has led me. It defies logic. It's not the way that most people run a ministry where you sell everything and that's how you get your income. And yet God has prospered us, and we've prospered more than a lot of people that sell all of their material. So I'm just saying that knowing God's will for your life is not enough. You know, I actually knew a man one time who he knew that God had called him into the ministry, but then once he got that information, he just went to seminary, and he went the natural route, and he just tried to do things in a natural way instead of having a divine encounter with God and letting God live through him. And I think that there's a lot of ministers today who are in ministry, and maybe God called them, but they didn't tarry. You know, Jesus told his own disciples to tarry in the city of Jerusalem until they were endued with power. They had the greatest message that the world had ever heard or was ever supposed to hear about the resurrection of Jesus. And yet he says, don't tell anybody until you receive the baptism of the Holy Spirit. So here they were, called by God, trained by God, had the greatest message that the world could ever hear, and yet they were supposed to do nothing until the power of the Holy Spirit came upon them. I believe that there are some people that have discerned the call of God on their life, and they just go out and try and do it in their own strength and power, but they haven't let the Holy Spirit anoint them. And so we've got a lot of people today that are not representing the Lord properly. They may know what God's will is, but they're doing it in their own strength and power. And you can do that in any area. You can do that in your secular job. You can do that in your home. You can do that in your relationships with people. You may know that God wants to accomplish something, but how does he want to accomplish it? That's just as important as anything else. So this verse in Acts chapter 7, verse 25 shows that he knew God's will for his life, but he was just supposing that God was going to use his physical clout, physical position, all of the authority that he had, and that's how God was going to do it. He had the right desire, but the total wrong way of accomplishing it. And so that's what this teaching is about. You need to not only find, but then you need to learn how to follow God and fulfill God's will on your life His way of doing things. You know, the Scripture says over in 1 Timothy chapter 3 that we are not supposed to put a novice into a position of authority, leadership in the body of Christ. And yet the body of Christ, just commonly disregards that. They take somebody who's a football star, some kind of an athlete, or a person who's a performer, a singer, or something like that, or a politician, or whatever. Just anybody who's already got a following, they're well known. And if they get converted, we immediately stick them into a position of leadership and begin to use the fact that so many people know about them to promote Christianity. Again, it may be a good desire, but that is contrary to what it says, that you aren't supposed to put a novice in a position of authority. And yet we constantly are violating that. And one example of this is B.J. Thomas. And I don't know how many of you know him, but he's the guy that wrote Raindrops Keep Falling on My Head. And he was a popular singer and stuff. And back, I think it probably was in the 80s, 1980s or something like that. He was one of the most well-known singers, and he had a lot of influence. He got born again, and immediately he was put on the 700 Club. He was put on all the Christian televisions. They began to start using him and his testimony. And because he had just been born again, you don't get born again totally mature. You get born again as a child, and you have to grow in your understanding. And so he was trying to give a witness for the Lord, but he didn't have his theology straightened out. He started saying some things that were wrong. And all of a sudden, the very Christians who had been promoting him when he said some things that were wrong, they turned on him and began to criticize him. And because he wasn't a mature Christian, he responded in the flesh and started criticizing Christianity. And there was this visible public split between the Christians and B.J. Thomas, who had been promoted as a testimony of the Lord. And anyway, later on, I forget the exact time, but 20 years later or something, I heard B.J. Thomas talk about that and say that he wished people hadn't promoted him. He didn't know what he was talking about. He was sincere, but he said some things that were sincerely wrong. And he said he shouldn't have ever been put up as an example of a mature Christian when you just first get born again. And so he felt like he was used and abused, and he did some things wrong. That's not the way it was supposed to be. You know, there's another guy, and again, I'm not into pop culture, but I hesitate to call his name because I may get it wrong, but it was somebody who was claiming to be a Christian and immediately put on many of the television programs, and they began to promote him, and then he came out with some of the most ungodly, weird things that make you question whether he was truly born again or not. I could name two or three people like that who claim to be Christian, but their life doesn't seem to verify it. And yet that doesn't seem to hinder people because they think that God is going to use that person through their human ability, their human clout, their human talents and things like this. So they may know God's will, that He wants to reach people, but how is He going to do it? He's not going to do it through novices. He's not going to put people who are novices in a position of authority. If you go to the second chapter of the book of John, the very first time that Jesus was in Jerusalem after His baptism by John and He began His public ministry, it says that many believed on Him when they saw the miracles that He did. And yet it goes on to say Jesus did not commit Himself unto these people because He knew all men and needed not that any should testify of man. In other words, these people were born again, or it was prior to the time they were born again, but they were believers in the sense that Old Testament saints were believers. They believed on Jesus, and yet Jesus wouldn't commit Himself to them because He knew that they weren't mature and that they wouldn't represent Him properly. Did you know today we have evangelistic crusades and you have people get born again and immediately they're given tracts. Immediately they're told to go out there and you start sharing your faith with other people. And again, it's not wrong to tell a person who's been born again and had a miraculous encounter with the Lord to go out and share their faith with other people, but they shouldn't be put in positions of leadership. And often we do that because we are just supposing that this is how God's going to get it done. But there is a right and a wrong way to accomplish God's will. You know, another testimony, personal testimony, is back when our ministry was only on radio and we were struggling. I mean, our income wasn't even probably $20,000 a year. And we were struggling financially. I had a group of people come to me and they guaranteed me that if I would let them write a letter for me, that they would guarantee me $1 million profit off that letter. Well, man, I needed $1 million, and so I said, come on. And they showed me the letter that they were going to write. It had pictures of babies with swollen bellies, malnutrition, children with flies crawling all over their face, and just extreme poverty. And they were saying in this letter that I've got an orphanage and all these kind of things. And I said, but I don't have an orphanage. That's not true. And they said, it doesn't matter how you get it. He says, you just need the money. You get it anyway, and then you can use it however you want to. And I said, no. I said, I'm not going to lie to my people. I'm not going to do something unrighteous trying to accomplish a righteous end. There's a right and a wrong way to do things. And I kicked those people out of my office and refused to take any of the things that they wanted to say. And there's a lot of people that think, well, the ends justifies the means. As long as what you're doing is good, it doesn't matter how you get there. That's wrong. I've been offered opportunities to compromise multiple times. Did you know Jesus, one of the temptations, the devil took him up into a high mountain and showed him all the kingdoms of the world. And he says, all of this has been delivered unto me. I'll give it unto you if you'll fall down and worship me. He was offering Jesus a compromise, a shortcut to accomplish what Jesus came to do, but of course Satan would not have kept his word. He would not have done it. And praise God that Jesus didn't give in to that. But compromise is the language of the devil. And for you to sit there and know that God wants you to do something, that's one thing. That's important. But then you have to also find out, how does he want you to do it? There is a right and a wrong way to accomplish God's will. And there's a lot of people that will seek God to the point that they get a word from God and then they make a paragraph out of it and they just add to it and they suppose that this is how I'm going to get this done, and they go out there and they crash and burn. So it's important to seek the Lord until you find what His will for your life is, but it's just as important to continue to walk with the Lord until you get His way of accomplishing that will. And this is something that a lot of people fail at. Most people don't even find God's will for their life, but among those who do find God's will, then there's a lot of people that don't follow God's leading and they try and do it in their own strength. And that doesn't work. And so I've got this book entitled How to Find, Follow, and Fulfill God's Will. And I promise you this would be a help to you. It'd save you a lot of hurt. You could learn things at my expense. We're offering this for a gift of any amount. 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And then we have CDs and DVDs that were taken from my television program. And here is a USB that will have both the audio and the video on it. 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
5: In Colombia, Susan and Mickey Cartagena minister God's love and identity in Christ in a country familiar with poverty, broken homes, and heartache, a pain that each of them experienced before God brought them together when they were each on their own separate journeys of loss and grief. Susan's identity was wrapped up in her role as a wife and a mother. So when her husband decided he wanted to divorce her after 35 years of marriage, her world came to a halt.
6: When my family fell apart, when my husband left, everything that I had based my life on was called into question. I didn't know what to do or how to get past that. And I heard from a friend, and she had been going to Andrew Womack's Bible School, Caris Bible College. And she said, wouldn't you like to just come with me and just see if what you hear might help? And I found that my identity was based on the exchange at the cross.
5: At the same time Susan came to Caris, there was a fellow student in her class going through a similar crisis. Mickey Cartagena tragically lost his wife after 35 years of marriage when she passed away.
7: I felt like Humpty Dumpty with all the pieces all shattered all over the place. And God used Andrew to put me back together, to let me know that after this tragedy that had happened in my life, that God still had a purpose. God still had a destiny for me.
6: Andrew one day gave me a word, and he said that the second half of your life is going to be better than the first half. And I thought, how could it possibly be? Because I really had a good life.
5: During their second year, for the first time ever, Caris had a mission trip to Colombia. Both Mickey and Susan were selected to go on this trip. While there, they both felt drawn to the country and later to each other. After graduating, Mickey and Susan got married and then started doing discipleship evangelism work with pastors. Through this, their ministry, Christians Seeking Identity, was formed, where they teach others the same truths they learned at Caris that set them free from heartache and despair. Through their ministry, they have shared the gospel all around the world and have hosted many Caris teams throughout Latin America, including Colombia, the place it all began.
8: Regardless of how old you are, regardless of how far off track you are, God can recalculate. God can get you pointed back in the direction that He has for your life to go.
7: Caris Bible College has changed my life, and it has helped me to be used of God to change many lives.
6: It's never too late. It's never too late for you to have a future and a hope.
9: 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We'd appreciate any contributions we get, large or small. And we thank you so much for listening. We have a lot of plans for this new rest of this year and a new year coming. So pray for us and listen to us, and we appreciate it. Thank you very much. Amen and amen. Hallelujah.
10: Paul Gauci was one of the victims of the Vietnam War who made it home. Pessimism and betrayal drove him away from his upbringing, and a devastating discovery would either make him or break him. Don't miss his true story on the next Unshackled. How do you do? It's been said that we live in exciting times when technology and modern medicine are able to prolong lives and supplements give us all our nutritional needs. The subject of our story knows a lot about this.

0: Hey, Shoop, you ever seen so many dead plants?
1: Not where I come from. Vietnam is weird, man.
0: Roger that. And all that stuff those copters are spraying doesn't help.
1: That's Agent Orange, Paul. It's just doing what it's supposed to do.
0: I don't get why anybody would want to kill everything in a healthy jungle. My mom taught me how to do some gardening. We'd love to have this kind of growth.
1: You wouldn't like it if some NVA soldier was hiding behind it. That's the whole point.
0: Yeah, well...
2: Incoming!
0: Hit the dirt!
3: 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True life stories of real people dramatized and produced in Chicago by Pacific Garden Mission. In these turbulent times, more people than ever are homeless and feel hopeless. Yet since 1877, the mission has been a shelter for those whom the world has trampled. Thanks to financial gifts from friends like you, the Old Lighthouse provides more help than ever. Food, fresh clothing, a safe bunk, and even some medical and dental care are just the beginning of restoration. Classes and counseling help each guest realize the need to abandon the world's path and instead follow the one who sticks closer than a brother, which is what this program celebrates. Now for broadcast around the earth, here is episode number 3923 in the series Unshackled, the program that makes you face yourself and think.
0: As a young boy growing up in Los Angeles, I had never heard of Vietnam. I couldn't have found it on a map and would never in my wildest dreams thought I'd go there. My parents taught us two things, Bible verses and how to grow a garden. See, my dad was a missionary with a special ministry to the Jewish people in L.A. Mom, well, she was handy with gardening tools, and they made sure my brother and I learned all we could. Christ has redeemed us from the curse of the law, being made a curse for us. For it is written, cursed is everyone that hangeth on a tree.
4: What do you think that means, Paul?
0: It sounds like Jesus took care of that old curse so we don't have to.
5: That sounds about right.
0: But what does that mean? Curses and stuff.
4: It's not like the cursing you hear on the streets. And it's not like stories on the radio or television. When Adam and Eve sinned, we came under the curse of sin. It separated us from God. Because of Jesus dying on the cross, we don't have to worry about that curse. Do you understand?
0: Yeah, I guess so. It doesn't sound like when we curse.
5: Which you shouldn't do.
4: You're right, Paul. When God curses something, he's placing a burden on us as a result of something we did. Like when Adam and Eve sinned. One of the things God did is curse the ground.
5: So even though they were gardeners and farmers, growing plants was going to be difficult for them.
0: Because they sinned.
4: That's right.
0: Our parents gave my brother and me object lessons like that all the time, right out of the Bible. I mean, I'd prayed to accept Jesus when I was 5 years old, but I had a long, hard road ahead of me, trying to learn what that meant. Wait here, Rich. I'll ask my mom.
6: Hurry up! We gotta get out there before the fish are all gone.
0: Calm yourself, man. The fish aren't going anywhere.
6: Neither are we. Just hurry up!
0: Mom!
5: Yes, Paul, I'm coming. Oh, hi, Richard. What is it, Paul?
0: Rich and I want to go fishing, but we need some money for worms. Do you have a dollar I can use?
5: Well, actually, I don't have any money right now. I picked up a few things at the Five and Dime this morning.
0: Do you have any change? Quarter?
5: I don't, Paul. And we need to be careful until payday. Doing ministry work doesn't allow for a lot of extra things.
0: So I can't go fishing.
5: You have my permission to go fishing, but you're going to have to find your own worms.
6: Come on, Paul, let's go! So, I'm guessing we're not fishing?
0: Hold on a second. I'm thinking.
6: About what?
0: Where we can get worms. If you were a worm, where would you be on a hot day like this?
6: In a store. Waiting for someone to buy me.
0: No, you wouldn't. You'd be somewhere cool and moist.
6: What? What do you mean?
0: Over here, come on.
6: I can't wait to see what you come up with.
0: Help me move this rock.
6: You want me to move that rock?

0: got to weigh 1,000 pounds.
1: I bet it doesn't weigh 100 pounds. And trust me, you're going to like this. Come on.
0: This better be good.
1: See? We're doing it. Here you go, Rich. Worms. Tons of them.
0: More than we need for fishing.
1: Grab some. I'll get a tin from the house.
0: How on earth did you think of that?
1: I guess God told me. Hang on. I'll be right back.
2: I truly believe God did tell me that the worms would be hiding under that rock. And the idea that there are things at work in nature, in places we can't see, was something that would serve me later in life. After high school, I was drafted into the Army and ended up at Fort Ould near Monterey, California. While I was there, I made a friend.
3: This is where you put the magazine in. You need to keep it clean or it'll jam up at the worst time.
1: Man, Shoop, you really have a grip on the whole gun thing.
3: We're soldiers now, Paul. This is our thing.
1: You don't sound too happy to be a soldier.
3: Are you?
1: I love this country. I'm happy to serve it.
3: Even if they send us to Vietnam?
1: Even if they send us to Vietnam.
3: I don't know why we're fighting over there. Those people never did anything to me.
1: There's gotta be a good reason. Our government wouldn't send us to war without a good reason.
3: You really believe that, man?
1: Well, yeah, I do believe it.
3: Yeah, we'll see.
2: We did get deployed to Vietnam, and before long, I was a hardened soldier. I was also becoming more cynical. The longer I was in the country, the less I understood why we were there. Still, I had Shoop, who'd been with me since basic.
1: Keep your eyes open, brother. Sergeant says there's movement on the tree line.
3: First Battalion placed claymores along the whole line. If we see any movement...
1: I think this jungle heat is getting to me.
3: It's not this hot in California.
1: None of this is like California. In fact...
3: What?
1: I see something. Right over there.
3: Say the word. I'll light him up.
1: I'm not sure. There's definitely something moving. Do it! God have mercy.
3: Nice job. I think you saved the whole unit, Paul.
2: My time in Vietnam was a series of skirmishes and broken promises. The longer I was there, the more my trust in our government eroded. Then one day, we were out on patrol. We'd got reports that the North Vietnamese Army was in our zone.
1: Hey, Shoop, you ever seen so many dead plants?
3: Not where I come from. Vietnam is weird, man.
1: Roger that. And all that stuff those copters are spraying doesn't help.
3: That's Agent Orange, Paul. It's just doing what it's supposed to do.
1: I don't get why anybody would want to kill everything in a healthy jungle. My mom taught me how to do some gardening. We'd love to have this kind of growth.
3: You wouldn't like it if some NVA soldier was hiding behind it. That's the whole point.
1: Yeah, well...
4: Incoming!
1: Hit the dirt! Shoot! Get up, man! Shoot!
2: Shoop was gone, killed by NVA artillery. We chased the enemy back into the jungle, but it was too late as far as I was concerned.
5: All right, here we go. 1, 2, 3! Thanks, Private. Hey, are you okay?
1: I just put my best friend's body on your helicopter. Do you think I'm okay? Seriously, man.
5: I'm sorry about that, soldier. But every man in the unit can tell the same story.
1: Yeah, well, I'm not okay with it.
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2: I started walking away from God in the jungles of Vietnam. I didn't believe he or the government cared a whit about me. Before long, I was on a plane home, demobbed from the army and living in my parents' house again. You'd think the godly home would be the best place for me. It wasn't. In fact, between Saigon and Los Angeles, I'd picked up a new habit.
4: Paul, dinner's ready.
7: You know what he's doing? He's smoking pot in his room.
8: I know. I've talked to him about it. He just says we don't know what it was like for him over there.
7: Maybe not. But if he's going to be living in our house, he's got to abide by our rules.
1: What you cooking? Smells good.
8: A few of your favorites. Corn on the cob, pepper salad, zucchini from the garden.
1: Sounds healthy.
7: It sure does. Why don't you say grace?
1: I'll pass, if you don't mind.
8: Aren't you thankful?
1: For food? Yeah. I don't feel like I owe God anything.
7: Are you thankful for that dope you smoke? God made that too.
1: It's not so bad, Daddy-O. You want to try some?
7: I do not.
1: Too bad. You don't know what you're missing.
8: Oh, Paul.
5: Hey, Gouchy, what's going on?
1: I'm looking to score some pot, man. You got anything to sell me?
5: I got bad news and good news. Bad news, I just sold my last nickel.
1: And the good news?
5: I got some acid tabs if you want to try it.
1: LSD? Yeah, man, I'll try it.
2: Along with a new drug habit, I also started dabbling in Eastern religions. The more I expanded my mind, the more it appealed to me. And it was a huge part of the culture at that time, too. But there were other things happening that I was only beginning to realize.
1: Excuse me, do I know you?
8: What?
1: My name's Paul. I think I remember you. You're a friend of my brother's, I think.
8: Who's your brother?
1: Daniel. Daniel Gouchy? He's my...
8: Brother. Yeah, I know Dan. He's a good guy. I'm Carol.
1: Yeah, you seem like a nice person, too.
8: Nice? I guess I'll settle for nice. Are you all right, Paul?
1: I'm having some problems remembering stuff.
8: You recognize me?
1: It's really weird. I can remember new stuff, but, like, growing up, I don't remember any of it.
8: You don't remember any of it?
1: Like I said, it's really weird. I couldn't tell you my mom's birthday, but I can remember all the Bible verses I learned as a kid.
8: Bible verses are good.
1: Yeah, me and God are on the outs. Are you a believer?
8: Yeah, Paul. I'm a Christian.
1: Well, good for you, I guess.
2: What I told Carol was true. I couldn't have told you any of what my mom taught me about gardening, but I had perfect recall of all the Bible verses they taught us. I even tried to forget them. I mean, I made an effort to forget them, but I couldn't. Which sure didn't impress the new crowd I was hanging with.
9: This is what life is supposed to be, cats. Love and peace, baby. Love and peace.
10: Blessed are the peacemakers, for they will be called children of God.
11: Where did that come from?
9: We're all children of God, Paul.
10: Jesus said that. It was his Sermon on the Mount.
12: Here we go.
11: Jesus? Why do you gotta bring him up, man?
9: We were all cool until you mentioned Jesus.
10: He's just a guy in an old book.
11: Then why'd you bring him up, man? I'm trying to enjoy my mellow and you're bringing up Jesus and God.
10: Chill out, man. All that anger is going to eat you up.
11: Stop quoting Bible verses at us and maybe we'll stop getting angry.
9: Jesus isn't where it's at, man.
2: It had never occurred to me that my pagan friends were always unhappy. They talked about love, but then hated anybody mentioning God. I did some soul searching and came to an important conclusion.
7: Okay, Paul. What did you want to talk to us about?
2: I've been doing a lot of thinking.
8: What about?
2: Since I got back from Vietnam, I've been walking away from God. I think I need to change that.
7: I think you know your mom and I are really happy to hear that.
8: We never stopped praying for you.
2: But is it possible for me to get right with God? Is he going to take me back?
7: Of course he is, Paul. Remember the story of the prodigal son that Jesus told?
2: Yeah.
7: Remember, the father was watching for his son. He was waiting for him to come back. And then what did he do?
2: He threw a big party.
8: You bet he did.
7: If you come to him sincerely, God will welcome you back with open arms. And so will we.
2: What God did next in my life is nothing short of a miracle. I knew it was the acid that was taking my memories away from me, but I also knew I couldn't quit it on my own. I prayed, Lord, I can't get free of LSD without your help. Please deliver me. And he did deliver me. Immediately. Just like that. And using those Bible verses I'd memorized as a kid, my memory started coming back. Next, I had to take care of my pot problem. That was going to be tougher. I really loved the way it made me feel. I prayed again, and I told God how much I liked smoking it. I said, if you want me to quit, I'm really gonna need your help. Then, in a weak moment, I scored some pot, took it home, and smoked it. What happened next was nothing. Nothing at all. There was no up, no down, not even the munchies. The pot did absolutely nothing for me at all. So I figured spending money on it was impractical, and I quit. God did what I could never have done myself.
1: Carol? Hey, Carol.
8: Hi, Paul, right?
1: Yeah, Dan's brother.
8: After last time I saw you, I can't believe you remember me. You look different.
1: I'm doing better than I was last time I saw you. And yeah, I'm remembering things better.
8: That's good. I'm happy for you.
1: Happy enough to go on a date with me?
8: Are you and God still on the outs?
1: No, not anymore.
8: In that case, sure.
2: Carol and I went on that date. To say we didn't hit it off would be a huge understatement. I probably said the wrong things, and we just did not connect, so we went our separate ways. In my case, to a Bible college in Calgary, Alberta, Canada. I'd made a vow to God that I was going to give him my life so I could know Jesus completely. Focusing on his word was a great way to do that. Unfortunately, I fell out of touch with Carol. It wasn't until the next summer, when I was a counselor at Camp Forest Springs in Wisconsin, that I heard from her.
8: Dear Paul, my life is so full of Jesus, but I can't help thinking about you and wondering why he put you in my life.
2: Dear Carol, I feel the same way, except that I'm not wondering. I know why God put you in my life. That's how it started. When I came back to LA, we reconnected, and it went much better. We married in 1974, and before we knew it, we had three kids. I was making good money as an arborist, so we invested in 5 acres of land in Washington State. Neither Carol nor I knew how important that land was going to become.
1: And maybe we could get them a swing set for Christmas. I mean, we'd have to... Whoa! What was that all about?
8: Are you okay, Paul?
1: I just tripped over my own feet.
8: You've been doing that a lot lately. Is something wrong?
1: I don't know. I've been working hard. Maybe I'm just tired.
8: I've been thinking. This environment here in LA, it's pretty bad. All the smog and smoke. Could that be causing you problems?
1: Even if it's not what's causing weakness in my legs, it's not healthy.
8: I've been hearing about this stuff, Agent Orange, that they sprayed in Vietnam. Lots of veterans are having problems. Do you think you were exposed to it?
1: Only almost every day for 18 months.
8: Oh, Paul.
2: Carol and the kids and I prayed about it, and we decided to move away from Los Angeles to our land in Washington. I worried about up and moving my job, but three verses in Proverbs helped me. Proverbs 22:29 says, "Seest thou a man diligent in his business? He shall stand before kings. He shall not stand before mean men." Proverbs 18:16 says, "A man's gift maketh room for him and bringeth him before great men." And Proverbs 12:27 says, "The slothful man roasteth not that which he took in hunting, but the substance of a diligent man is precious." These verses gave me the hope I needed to make this change. but they also made it clear that I had some work to do. We got the house built, another whole story in itself. But we soon received some devastating news.
8: Okay, I can see it wasn't good news. Tell me quickly.
13: The well diggers drilled over 200 feet before they found water.
8: They found water. That's good.
13: It's only producing a half gallon per hour.
8: That's not enough for us to live on, much less farm the land.
13: I know, Carol. What are we gonna do?
2: I did the only thing I could. I went outside and talked to God. As I walked through the woods, pouring my heart out to God, he pointed something out to me. It had been a dry August, and yet all of the trees were healthy and strong. And this is the same area where they drilled 231 feet and found barely a trickle of water. How could that be? I got down on my knees, and I started digging through the twigs and fir needles, and wouldn't you know, I found moist soil, moisture, water in an area that hadn't had much rain in weeks.
13: Carol, you're not gonna believe this.
8: What's come over you? Half an hour ago, you were moping because we had no water.
13: The water is there, Carol. We just need to know where to look for it.
8: Okay, tell me.
13: Remember how I told you about finding worms under a rock when I was a kid?
8: Yeah, I remember.
13: I just realized something else. You see, the earth has a skin.
8: A skin?
13: Yeah, a skin, just like you and me. Just like the animals have fur, it's got a covering holding in all the water. I was out in the woods, and I dug some of that skin away, and I found the water under it.
8: There was water?
13: There was moisture. Enough moisture to feed the trees and bushes.
8: That's terrific, but how do we get that moisture to feed our orchard? There's no moisture in the soil once you get out of the shade.
13: We have to put the skin over that soil so that whatever moisture it does get, you know, rain or dew, it'll hold it in the soil and feed whatever we plant. Cool, huh?
8: Hold on. What do we make that skin out of?
13: The woods have moss and fir needles, twigs, all that stuff. We should be able to find the best combination.
8: Are you sure about this?
13: I'm sure the Lord pointed me to the solution, just like he helped me find worms.
2: I started with manure and straw. That was okay. But eventually, the Lord showed me wood chips are the best covering. Pretty soon, our orchards and gardens were producing food like you couldn't believe. The methods that God directed us to were amazing, and they didn't go unnoticed.
14: An arborist turned farmer in Swim, Washington, has developed a method of agronomy that is blowing the minds of people who visit his garden. Paul Gougie is growing produce that is bigger, tastier, and healthier than what you could find in your local supermarkets. He is here with us today. Mr. Gougie, what is your method?
15: It's not my method. It's God's method. He has created an ecosystem that works perfectly. We're the ones that have messed it up.
14: How so?
15: We till the soil so much that we destroy its ability to hold the moisture. Look at the dust bowls of the 1930s. In large part, those were caused by generations of turning the soil and killing the nutrients. I'm just giving the land an organic cover to hold all that in.
14: And what are the results you find?
15: Well, try this.
14: That's the biggest apple I have ever seen.
15: Give it a taste.
14: That is amazing.
15: That's God.
2: Since those early days in Washington, we have become a point of interest for people from all walks of life. We gave tours of the garden and the orchards, and people saw firsthand how using God's methods are superior to anything the mind of human beings can come up with. Agent Orange, LSD, genetically modified food, pharmaceuticals, and fake fertilizers are samples of what man comes up with, and they're destructive. But God's ways are so much better and so much more satisfying. Because of the effects of Agent Orange, I can't give tours of my garden anymore. But if you go online, you'll see videos about what we've done. Just don't miss the fact that all we've accomplished is because God showed us a better way. I tried to satisfy myself with many things. Eastern religions, drugs, none of them satisfy. When you are obedient to God, He satisfies everything. He meets all your needs.
6: 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Even though he wandered off God's path, he recognized his need for God and found his way back. Where are you on that spiritual path, listening friend? 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This is program number 3,923, heard in the true story of Paul Gauci were Michael Wallner, Kara O'Brien, Suzette Mayobri, David Zarbach, Ben Zarbach, Frank Menelasino, and David Pierczynski. Original music, Don Badorf. 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Script, Darby Kern. 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
1: Okay, good to see everybody this morning, and I want to talk to you a little bit about a couple of things. One of them is, I'll just tell you a little story in my life. And then I had a father who was an excellent provider for the family. He was a hard worker. He never did anything wrong that I know about. And he was a good father, but he didn't do what the Bible says. And the Bible says that train up a child in the way he should go, and when he's old, he'll not depart from it. I didn't do that either until I received Christ. I didn't know about receiving Christ. My mother made sure we were in church every time the door opened, but they never taught receiving Christ as your Savior and Lord. And so, until my mother got saved, nothing really changed. She was 60 when she got saved. She'd been to church all of her life. She taught Sunday school for 40 years. Didn't know the Lord. And so it was just kind of going through the motions of what she thought people were supposed to do. My dad did what he was supposed to do as a father, except train his children up the way they should go. And I had to come to Rockford when I was 30 to get in a church where they taught the truth. And that is, you had to receive Christ as your Savior. Amen. Doesn't make any difference what denomination you're in. You have to trust the God as your Savior and leader and Lord of your life. And so I wanted to teach you something today that you may not realize, and that is, there is something more important than preaching. There is something more important than teaching. And it very simply is, now listen to me carefully, praising and being thankful to God. Yes. I said praising and being thankful to God. That's more important than anything else. God is God. He wants to be our God. He wants to be in charge. He wants to have a family who worships and praises Him. This is so important. And if you're not doing this, you're not doing what God wants. And so it's very interesting. The Bible teaches us that praise is important. And we're going to explain that through a guy you've all heard of called Nebuchadnezzar. Everybody ever heard of him? He was one of the worst guys on the earth. He was the head of Babylon. He was responsible for people being killed. He was responsible for people following the devil and everything else. But Nebuchadnezzar got saved. He got saved when he was older, and he began to praise the Lord. I want to explain this to you because this is important for us. Put up, if you would please, Daniel 4, 34 and 37. Or Daniel 4, 34. And I'm going to show you in the Bible where it says this. And this is not to be done just on Sunday, it's also to be done on Monday, Tuesday, Wednesday, Thursday, Friday, Saturday, and Sunday. Now look at this. Here's what he said. And at the end of the days, I, Nebuchadnezzar, lifted up my eyes unto heaven, and my understanding returned unto me, and I blessed the Most High, and I praised and honored him that lived forever, whose dominion is an everlasting dominion, and his kingdom is from generation to generation. For the first time in his life, in his old age, Nebuchadnezzar realized there was a God, who he was, and what we are to do. And if you don't know this information, now's the time. This is Nebuchadnezzar talking about. He was, as I said, maybe one of the worst guys in the history of the world. And all of a sudden, he can't stop praising God. He can't stop telling how wonderful God is. He's telling us God's in charge. We need to put ourselves under him as a servant of God. You see, there is something more important than preaching. It's praising the Lord. That's why we praise first and preach second. And some people don't come until, some have to work, I understand. But some people don't come until later on when the praise is over because they don't understand this principle that God loves. And it's every single day you get up in the morning, thank you, Lord.
2: Hallelujah.
1: Thank you, Lord. Thank you, Lord. Thank you, Lord, for another day on this earth to do what you want us to do. If we just do our own thing, and then when that's done, praise God, we have missed the point. We're to praise him first. It's very interesting in the Bible that the angels praise God. Angels are created beings. There's only two beings that were created that have a choice in what they do, and that's angels and mankind. Only angels and mankind. There was a point at one time that one-third of the angels went with Satan. But Nebuchadnezzar praised the Lord in worship. His heart was flowing. He was just couldn't wait to praise God at the end of his life. Put the next verse up, please. Hallelujah. All the heavens of the earth are reputed as nothing. He does according to his will in the army of heaven. Among the inhabitants of the earth, none can stay his hand or say unto him, why are you doing this? Because he's God. We have to realize there's somebody more important than us. His name is God. He's in charge. He has a plan. He tells us in the Word of God exactly what's going to happen in the future. He doesn't go into detail on things, but he does. Now, next verse. And at the same time, my reason returned unto me for the glory of my kingdom, my honor and brightness returned unto me. My counselors, my Lord, sought unto me. I was established in my kingdom, and excellent majesty was added unto me. Next verse. This is Nebuchadnezzar. Now I, Nebuchadnezzar, praise and extol and honor the King of heaven, all whose works are truth. Before this, he was praising himself. It was what he wanted. Whatever he wanted to do, he did. But he found out that's not all there is. It says, all his works are true, his ways judgment, and those who walk in pride, he's able to, something, I can't see it. Abate, yes. Okay. Let's see, that's it on that. But I want you to put up, Psalm 99:5. Psalm 99:5. I want you to see what the Bible says about praise and worship. And if you're not doing this every day, you're missing what God has for you. I'm teaching you something a lot of you haven't heard before. Exalt the Lord our God and worship at his footstool, for he is holy. Write these scriptures down. John 4:24. Now, this is so important. John 4:24. I really appreciate Rhonda being here today. She put these scriptures up for us. God is spirit, and they that worship him must worship him in spirit and truth. What I'm saying is worship is more important than anything, worshiping God. If you're not doing that, it's a problem. I never saw my dad ever sit down and read anything. He was a great worker. He was a hard worker. He was always busy with something. He could make things and do all kinds of stuff. But he just go to church whenever he felt like it. And later on in life, I had the opportunity of leading my life to my dad to the Lord. How do I know he was saved? When I went down to visit him in Missouri, he was reading the Bible, and it wasn't Sunday. Are you hearing me? He read some of the Bible every day. That wasn't my dad that I knew, but he knew Jesus.
2: Amen.
1: Yeah, my mother, she taught Sunday school, went to church every time the door opened, did everything the church said, but she didn't know the Lord. And at 60 years old, somebody invited her to a Bible study. They taught the four spiritual laws. It's an old booklet that is around. At the end of that booklet is a prayer to receive Christ. She did, and he came into her life. She never missed a Bible study again, wherever it was. Before, she never went to Bible studies, she just went to church. She started going to any Bible studies she could find. I know she was saved. Put up, if you will, yes, God is spirit. They that worship him must worship him in spirit and truth. Worship is more important than anything else you do in your life. Except knowing Jesus, of course. You have to know him. But the point is, we should worship him and thank him every day. We should get up thanking the Lord and worshiping him. We should go to bed thanking the Lord and worshiping him. Because he is our master. We will be with him forever if we're a Christian, if we accepted Jesus. We need to place him number one in our life and quit messing around with things that don't mean anything. Put up Psalm 29:1. I want to show you something very interesting here. Psalm 29:1. Nobody ever taught me these things other than the Bible and God. It says, "Give unto the Lord, O ye mighty, give unto the Lord glory and strength." Acknowledge him every day and say, "I'm here for you, Lord. And then I'm going to be with you forever." That's the most important thing. Next verse. We're going to see several verses here. Give unto the Lord the glory, do his name. Worship the Lord. Everybody say, worship the Lord.
2: Worship the Lord.
1: In the beauty of his holiness. Next verse. The voice of the Lord is upon the waters. The Lord of glory thundereth. The Lord is upon many waters. Next verse. The voice of the Lord is powerful. The voice of the Lord is full of majesty. Next verse. The voice of the Lord breaketh the cedars. Yea, the voice breaketh the cedars of Lebanon. Next verse. He makes them also to skip like a calf, Lebanon and Siron like a young unicorn. Very interesting. He talked about Lebanon back in those days. It's in the news today because it's at war with Israel. That's crazy. Next verse. The voice of the Lord divides the flame of fire. Next verse. The voice of the Lord shakes the wilderness. The Lord shakes the wilderness of Kadesh. Next verse. The voice of the Lord makes the hinds to calve, discovers the forest, and in his temple does everyone speak of his glory. He's responsible for your sons and daughters. He puts you on the earth. Come on. He's in charge of things. Start praising the one in charge. Next verse. The Lord sits upon the flood. Yes, the Lord sits king for how long?
2: Forever.
1: For how long?
2: Forever.
1: Well, let's start acknowledging who he is and what he is. Next verse. The Lord will give strength unto his people. The Lord will bless his people with peace. A lot of people don't have peace. A lot of people just, let's get through the day. I don't like this day. Start praising God. Start thanking Him. Start making Him number one. Okay. So, worship means reverence or love for divine being, a human, and human beings are servants. We're a servant of God. You either acknowledge that or you don't. If you don't, you're going to be one unhappy person, and you're going to end up separated from Him forever. Either you're a servant of God or you're not. Either He's the most important person in your life or He's not. That's what we're to teach our children. I'm going to be honest with you. I didn't teach them anything about God before I got saved. And when I got saved, I understood what was going on, and I started having Bible studies for my kids at home. At least once a week, I had a Bible study for my kids at home. It says, train up a child in the way he should go, and when he is old, he'll not depart from it. But I was so blessed. God was so good to me. I got two sons that are pastors. But I have a son and a daughter that was adopted that I'm not sure if they know the Lord or not. Listen, we're to love them anyway, but the point is we're to tell them about Jesus. I had I guess he's a cousin, I don't know what he is. But anyway, God told me to call him up and tell him about Jesus. I had talked to him about Jesus ever since I got saved. And he just poo-pooed the whole thing. He really did. God called me up about two or three months ago and said, call him up and tell him about Jesus. I said, Lord, I already did. He said, do it anyway. He didn't go to church. He did just the opposite of what he should have been doing. He had a son that's doing the same thing. And he got divorced and all this kind of business. But anyway, I did. I called him up and I said, I want to tell you about Jesus. He listened. Now he's going to church every Sunday. And as far as I know, he knows the Lord. Everything changed in his life. He's 50-some-odd years old, or 60. But I called him up anyway. God told me to. And we have to understand, we're to train up children the way they should go. And if we haven't done it, we have failed to do what God wanted us to do. But we're to love them anyway and start where you're at. Are you listening to me? If they don't like it, you don't have to beat them up with it, but you need to occasionally talk to them about the Lord. Because we are the ones responsible on the earth to lead them to Christ or the church or somebody else. But so you understand what I'm saying. There's something more important than going to church. It's worshiping God. There's something more important than preaching. It's worshiping God. There's something more important than reading the Word of God. It's worshiping God. I hope you're listening. These other things are important. It's important for us to follow God and do what He says, because we have somebody that's higher than I. Right. You got it? We got somebody that put us on this earth for a purpose. And we need to get into that purpose that He put us on here for. Then we'll end up with Him forever. But a lot of us just go to church because we think it's the right thing to do. No, it is. But the point is, you have to accept Christ. Or if you're listening, say amen. All right, I'm going to give you the scripture on this stuff. The Psalms are a worship book in the Bible. I said, the Psalms teach us to worship God. It is so important. If we're not worshiping, we're just trying to please ourselves to please Him. Are you listening? All right, put up Matthew 4:10. I'm going to show you in Scripture where this stuff is true. I didn't know this even after I got saved for a long time. And I didn't teach my kids immediately. Then saith Jesus unto him, Get thee hence, Satan, for it's written, You shall worship the Lord thy God. What's that say? We're to worship the Lord our God. That's God speaking. That's what we're to do. That's more important than anything else. If you're not doing it, you're not doing what he wants. Today's the time. If somebody's lost, you love them anyway, but tell them about Jesus. Don't go into a store without saying, Lord, can I help anybody in this store today? I used to be a hunter, they called it. I knew what I wanted. I went in and got it and headed for the car. Now I say, Lord, can I help anybody in here? Not because I'm a pastor, but because that's what God wants. You understand? And so let's start doing what he says and being what he wants. Satan wanted the worship of God. That's how important it was. He was a worship leader, and he finally said, I want God's worship. I want this worship. That's how the first sin was taking God's worship. And it's sin to think, I'm more important than anything in this life. No, you're not. God is. Are you listening? But you're important. He loves you with an everlasting love. We ought to fall down the minute we come in the door of the church. Say, thank you, Lord, thank you, Lord, thank you, Lord. He said, somebody might see me. Praise God. You see, this isn't Pentecostal. It's not Baptist. It's not anything else. It's God. You need to understand that. Let's start doing what he wants. It's not showing off. Now, here's another thing. The object of our worship is God, the Father, the Son, and the Holy Spirit. We are to worship all three of them. They're all God, they're all equal, and so forth. God the Father, God the Son, God the Holy Spirit. There's only one worthy of our worship, and that's our Creator, who's the Father, our Redeemer, that's Jesus, and our Director, that's the Holy Spirit. Oh, give him praise, I tell you, give him praise. Start saying, thank you, God, thank you, God, thank you, God. That's why we have praise first. Come on. We start doing it God's way. Not the Baptist way, not the independent way, not the any other way. Do it God's way. Okay? I was saved in a Baptist church, incidentally. They're great on saving people. But they're not so hot on the Holy Spirit. And he's God just like Jesus is. Come on. All three of those, Father, Jesus, and the Holy Spirit are God. You need to understand that. They're worthy of our praise and worthy of our worship. Put up Revelation 22:9. Revelation 22:9. I appreciate Rhonda being here today, I tell you. Ken fell and couldn't come today, so pray for him. Then saith he unto me, See thou do it not, for I am thy fellow servant. This is an angel speaking. And of thy brethren the prophets, and of them that keep the sayings of this book. Then what's it say? What? Well, how come we keep seeing that in the Bible? Because we're supposed to worship God. That's important. We're his being. His angels were not to receive our worship. God was to receive our worship. The worshiper was before the law in the Old Testament. This is very interesting. They were to worship God before the law was even given. The law is important. It's important not to do those things the law mentions because they're sin, but they worship God with animal blood. until Jesus came. They worshiped God with animal blood. That was the thing to do. But Jesus came and shed his blood. He's God. He shed his blood for you. He had your name on that cross when he was beaten, when he shed his blood, and when he died. Isn't he worth our worship? Isn't he worth our thanksgiving? Isn't he worth our praise? Oh my goodness, he is. Oh my God. They were so Cain was told the same thing. He, back in his day, was told to bring an animal, and he brought some kind of crops. He wasn't accepted. He's probably in hell today, or at least in Sheol, waiting hell, because he didn't do what God said. If we don't worship God, we're not doing what he says. So if you don't have to sing. That's just one way. There's several ways to worship God, and I'll explain that in a minute. If you're happy you're here, say amen.
2: Amen.
1: All right, put up Psalm 5:7. I don't know if we looked at this, but look at it anyway. Psalm 5:7. Hallelujah. But as for me, I will come into thy house in the multitude of thy mercy, and in thy fear will I what?
2: Worship.
1: Will I what?
2: Worship.
1: Toward thy holy temple. You see how important worship is? My goodness. God doesn't hate your guts. He loves you. But he wants your worship. Yes, absolutely. Hallelujah. So we want to worship him. We don't want to worship angels. We are to be reverent of them, but not worship them. They're no different. Created just like us. So the Lord... So he's a faithful father, he's a faithful son, and he's faithful in guiding us by his Holy Spirit, who he is. Okay, now I want to talk about real quick worship in the New Testament. You say, I never heard this before. Well, it's about time. I'm preaching to myself, folks, as well as you, so don't worry about it. I could do a better job of this myself. And I'm not claiming I got it all together, so don't think I have. But we are to put up John 4:23. John 4:23. Somebody told me, I always preach the same thing all the time. I haven't preached worship like this ever. Because God said, it's about time. Okay. It says, but the hour comes and now is when the true worshipers, say true worshipers, shall worship the Father in spirit and in truth, for the Father seeks such to worship him. That's another reason we're here. We're here to be in the family of God, but we're also here to worship God. We're to worship him. Next verse. God is a spirit, and they that worship him must worship him in spirit and truth. How many think they've been worshiping like they're supposed to? Raise your hand. I don't hardly see a hand go up. You see what I'm saying? We can learn some things. It's not over yet. We can still get this right. So that's good. So in the Old Testament, they worshiped in the synagogue. But in the New Testament, you worship every day wherever you're at. The Lord's Supper was also a form of worship. The Lord's Supper was also a form of worship, particularly before, and it is now. And if you messed up with your kids and you didn't teach them this that I'm talking about, you didn't teach them about God, you didn't raise them up when they were young like you should have, I didn't. Now's the time to start. And you start by praying for them.
3: Amen.
1: You listen to that? Start by praying for them. You love them, but you pray for them to get saved if they're not.
3: Amen.
1: And if they are saved, that they start worshiping God.
3: Yes.
1: This is what we're going to teach them. Teach them when they're old. Teach them whenever you can. Come on, let's take our father role. It's also the mother's. My mother kept me in church when I was young. That was good. I think that led to my going later when I was 30.

0: Okay, worship, and here's something very interesting, and I want to show you this. Some people don't understand it. They think, oh, I don't think I'm worth anything, and I don't think I'm going to amount to anything. If you know God, you will, and if you praise Him, you will. Look, put up 1 Peter 2, verse 9. I'm going to show you something that the Word of God says that a lot of Christians don't know. Here it is. But you are, talking to you in here today, you are a chosen generation, a royal priesthood, meaning royal means kingly, kingly. Priesthood means what it says, priest. You, if you know the Lord, are kings and priests on this earth. You are a king or a priest or a queen. You understand what I'm saying? That's what it says in that scripture. It says a holy nation, a peculiar people, meaning you're different. You shouldn't be like the world. You should be like Christ, you see. That you should show forth the praises of Him who has called you out of darkness into His marvelous light. If you don't come to Christ, you're in darkness and will be forever. If you're in Christ, you will be in the light forever. Woo! Isn't the Word good?
1: Yes.
0: Gives us truth. It's time to start being what we're supposed to be. You see, we don't all have the same gifts, and we're not all going to be missionaries and pastors and whatever. I thought I was going to manage stores. God said, that wasn't what you're going to do. I said, you're kidding me. No, He wasn't kidding me. So, put up Luke 2:13. This is the importance of worship, and I'm going to finish with it. It's going to take me a little bit, so hang in there. So, Luke 2:13. And suddenly there was with the angels a multitude of heavenly hosts praising God and saying, next verse, glory to God in the highest, and on earth goodwill towards men. That's what He's telling the angels, but I got news. He's telling you the same thing. Put up Hebrews 1:6. I want to show you something interesting here. This is why the angels don't accept our worship. And again, when He brings in the first begotten into the world, He says, let all the angels of God worship Him, not themselves. They are created beings just like you, but they have a different responsibility. Okay, next verse. And it says, and the angel saith, who makes His angels spirits and His ministers a flame of fire? But it doesn't say anywhere about worshiping angels. Look at this. Next verse. And unto God He says, thy throne, O God, is forever and ever. A scepter of righteousness is the scepter of thy kingdom. In other words, He's the king. Not us, you see. Psalm 45:6. I'm just going to show you a bunch of scriptures because this is God speaking. Psalm 45:6. Thy throne, O God, is forever and ever, and thy scepter of thy kingdom is a right scepter. In other words, God is forever. Yes. Satan is not.
2: Amen.
0: In the sense that he's going to be in charge of anything. He's going to be in hell. Isaiah 6:1. This is so important. We're not to worship angels. In the year that King Uzziah died, I saw also the Lord sitting upon a throne, high and lifted up, and His train filled

0: build the temple. Next verse. Above us stood the seraphims, our angels. Each one had six wings. With twain he covered his face, with twain he covered his feet, and with twain he did fly. Next verse. And one cried to another, "Holy, holy, holy is the Lord of hosts." He didn't say, "I'm holy." He said, "God's holy." This is an angel's. The whole earth is full of his glory. We got to decide who God is and who we are. There are a lot of people think they're God. I got news. They're not. Angels are to worship God. All they do is bring the message of God to man. That's their responsibility. And to worship God. Two things. Bring God's message to mankind and to worship God. That's what the angels are created for. They're not created to be some big high and lofty something over you. This is kind of interesting. That's why God put two angels on the mercy seat. Isn't that interesting? Angels are looking down at what? The mercy seat. They aren't looking at each other. They're looking at the mercy seat to worship God. That's exactly why there's two angels on the mercy seat. Isn't that interesting? And they were over the mercy seat to remind the priest to worship him. We are priests to worship him day and night. Everybody say day and night.
1: Day and night.
0: You are a priest to worship God. And also a king to worship God. God isn't messing around. He's telling us the truth. Is church important? Yes. But we are to worship God day and night. The tribulation saints, that's to come, hadn't happened yet. It'll be after the church is taken out, I believe. There'll be 7 years tribulation. At the end of that tribulation, there'll only be believers left, and they will worship God. I think we looked at this already. But Revelation 7, verse 9. I want to show you something here. What they're going to do there at the end of time. Revelation 7, verse 9. After this I beheld, and lo, a great multitude, which no man could number, of all nations, kindreds, and people, and tongues, stood before the throne and before the Lamb, clothed with white robes, and palms in their hands. Next verse. I cried with a loud voice, saying, "Salvation to our God, which sits upon the throne, and unto the Lamb." Hallelujah. Next verse. And all the angels stood around about the throne and about the elders and the four beasts and fell before the throne on their faces. And what did they do? The angels fell on their faces and worshiped God. Next verse. Saying, "Amen, blessed, glory, and wisdom, and thanksgiving, and honor, and power, and might be unto our God forever and ever." Amen. Next verse. And one of the elders answered, saying unto me, What are these which are arrayed in white robes, and whence, why are they here?" Basically is what he said. Next verse. And I said unto him, "Sir, thou knowest." And he said unto me, "These are they which came out of the great tribulation, have washed their robes, made them white in the blood of the Lamb." Next verse. "Therefore are they before the throne of God, and serve him day and night in his temple, and he that sits on the throne shall dwell among them." Next verse. "They shall hunger no more, neither thirst any more, neither shall the sunlight be on them, nor any heat." And all I can say is, thank you, thank you, thank you, thank you, thank you, thank you, God. Next verse. "For the Lamb which is in the midst of the throne shall feed them, shall lead them in living fountains of waters. God shall wipe away all the tears from their eyes." That's for the ones that worship him. Isn't that good? Okay, worship the most is the most important thing we are to do as believers. And if you're not doing it, ask him. If you don't know how, ask him how. But I can just tell you, you thank him every day. You praise him as who he is, the Almighty, highest of all things, God. It must take precedence over prayer. Prayer is important for growth and power, but the most important thing is worship. Worship is important, and also the reading of God's Word, but more important than that is worship. Worship must take precedence over music unless it's musical worship. You can worship God with a musical instrument. You can also worship the devil. Are you listening to me? So that's not as important. It's important, but it's not as important as worshiping him personally. Worship means you will love and occupy. Actually, he's going to love and occupy our hearts forever. Isn't that good? I'm going to give you the verse. 1 Corinthians 13:8. I'm almost done. But I'm not done. You should worship every day. Morning, noon, and night.
1: Yes. Yes.
0: For the Lamb, which is in the midst of the throne, shall feed them, and shall lead them in living fountains of waters, and shall wipe away the tears from their eyes. We look at that. Next verse. Oh, it's supposed to be 1 Corinthians. That's Revelation.
2: 13:8.
0: That's right. 1 Corinthians 13:8. That's all right. We love you anyway. Okay, here we go. Charity, or love, never fails. But whether they be prophecies, they shall fail. Whether there be tongues, they shall cease. There'll be a point where we don't speak in tongues in heaven, evidently. That's probably blow somebody's mind. Whether there shall be knowledge, it shall vanish away. Next verse. For we know in part and we prophesy in part. Next verse. And when that which is perfect is come, that which is in part shall be done away. Yeah. And let's see, that's it. But the point is, we are to love people regardless. But we're not, if they're doing wrong, we're not to love the wrong they're doing, but we're to love them and pray they get saved. Okay, I'm just about done. So, the joy of the Lord is my strength. Do you want strength? Start having joy in the Lord. Not joy what's going on the earth. The earth's a mess. And it's getting worse instead of better. They can't figure out what to do right. And some of them don't. I'm talking about leadership of nations. The joy of the Lord's my strength. Here's another one. I will bless the Lord at all times. I want you to say this. I will bless the Lord at all times. His praise will continually be in my mouth. That's a thing of God. You need to keep saying that. I say it every day. Joy of the Lord is my strength. Joy of the Lord is my strength. Joy of the Lord is my strength. I worship you, Father. I worship you, Son. I worship you, Holy Spirit. You are God. You are the only one that deserves the worship of your people. Hallelujah. And yeah, praise. I want praise to continue to be in my mouth. I want if I go to work, I want to say, Lord, who can I praise here and who can I tell about Jesus and do my work? God wants us to do our work. And when we go into a store, we say, God, who can I help in here? And do you want me to pray for anybody? I'll do it while I'm in here. I just don't want to come in here and get my thing and run out. You listening to me? He won't always give you something, but sometimes he will. He's done that to me. He said, go over and pray for that person. I said, Lord, I don't even know that person. He said, it don't make any difference. I do. Go over and pray for that person. So I do it, and there's never been a time that when God told me to do it, that that person rejected it. There's been times when I did it on my own, and they weren't interested. But I'm just telling you the truth. We are God's representative on this earth. I don't care who you are. If you know the Lord, you are representing God on this earth. You are something special, but you're not something to be worshipped. He is. We are to serve Him. Does that make sense? Does anybody have any questions at all about this? Because this is, I believe, one of the most important things I've ever taught. Because some people don't know this. And you don't be like a lot of people, oh, that was a nice message, and then go home and do whatever you want. And just ignore it. That's not going to get it. We're to thank God. Thank God. Thank God. Thank God. Think what He did for us. He gave His life for us. He shed His blood. He was beat to a pulp. Before, they didn't even recognize Him as a human being. And He did all of that for us. And He had everything anybody could ever want before that happened. And He gave it all up for you. That's how important you are. He gave Himself for you. Shed His blood, that's His life. Shed His life for you. And now He's ready for you when it's your time to be with in heaven. But in the meantime, there's certain things we are to do. And the most important thing is worshiping God. Also very important, teach our children, if you have them, teach your children about God. I never knew half the things that I'm preaching now because nobody was teaching them that I listened to anyway. But one of the most important things I ever learned in my life was I came from God. He put me here. I'm here for a purpose. Now I'm finding out not only all of that, I'm to worship God every day of my life. And I'm to serve Him every day of my life. Do I hear an amen? Amen. Anybody got a question? Oh, I taught it's that good. Hallelujah. Okay, let's stand before the Lord.
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3: Rachel's dad was an Islamic scholar, but he felt he really didn't understand their holy book, the Quran. So he dove into a deep study of it. Rachel was inspired by her father's pursuit of truth, so she began her own quest by reading about Jesus online. One night, Rachel cried out to God, "Show me the truth." The room filled with light, and she heard the words she had just read online, "I am the way, the truth, and the life." Rachel was convinced they were true. In the morning, she told her mom about her vision and her decision to follow Jesus. Her mom started reading the Bible, and after a few months reading it, she saw Jesus in a dream and put her faith in him. When Dad, the Islamic scholar, heard about Mom's dream, he decided to follow Jesus. Then Rachel's two brothers and sister embraced Jesus, and Rachel's sister shared Jesus with her fiancé, and he trusted Jesus. The Holy Spirit is breathing life into the Muslim world. Join him. FrontiersUSA.org.
5: This is the Phyllis Schlafly Report from Phyllis Schlafly Eagles. 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
6: On this National Day of Prayer, it is instructive to recall the words of the famous Frenchman Alexis de Tocqueville, who traveled extensively in the United States in the 1830s and wrote a two-volume book called Democracy in America that immediately became a classic. De Tocqueville pointed out the essential importance of religion in the founding of America. Based on his firsthand observations, he wrote, "In America, religion leads to wisdom. The observance of divine laws guides man to freedom. The whole destiny of America is encapsulated in the first Puritan to land upon its shores." De Tocqueville credited God's divine intervention alone for the successful emigration of the British to America on such a dangerous voyage. He said, "The founding of New England was a novel spectacle, and everything attending it was unusual and original. It was the germ of a great nation which God placed on a predestined shore." De Tocqueville described how America's early settlers came not only to practice Christianity, but to form a civil society based on biblical principles. He noted the intentional partnership between Christianity and government by the early Americans who wrote our laws. De Tocqueville said that the early Americans had the idea of using biblical texts in writing their laws. "The overriding concern of these legislators," he said, "is the preservation of moral order and good practices in their society." Alexis de Tocqueville paid tribute to what he called divine wisdom bestowed on the early settlers, saying, "It was at the very same time that these same principles, unknown or neglected by European nations, were being proclaimed in the New World to become the future symbol of a great nation." In other words, de Tocqueville believed that America became great and prospered because of the unique way that early Americans combined Christianity with the creation of the new government they established.
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7: July 9th, Refusing Help. Imagine you've fallen and are hanging from a tall cliff when a rope is lowered down to you. You scoff and push the rope aside, reaching for jutting rocks and roots to pull yourself up. After an hour, however, your hands are bruised and sore. You're ready to give up. Then you notice the rope again, still there, waiting for you to grab hold. While it seems crazy that someone would refuse such obvious help, the truth is, we do it all the time. God is the one who provides, yet we often turn to Him as a last resort. Today, we'll meet Dan Gilmore, a man who held out as long as he possibly could. He's here to share with us his true story on this Unshackled Daily Devotional.
8: My troubles began with Dad, who had such a violent temper we hid when he came home. Then he vanished from our lives, and at age 6, I was put in a foster home because Mom couldn't feed us. The next 8 years, my brother and I suffered physical and sexual abuse. When my brother left, the pain in my heart was unbearable. I had lost everyone in my family. 2 years later, I saw my brother for the last time. He gave me LSD and said Mom was a paranoid schizophrenic in a mental hospital. That summer, I began setting fires in an empty field. I quit when I almost burned a house, but I still vandalized other people's property. Depression, ulcers, and alcoholism settled over me by age 16. I joined the Army at 20, thinking my foster father would approve. When he condemned my decision, I had my first nervous breakdown and was hospitalized 3 months. After that, he totally rejected me. I turned to every drug I could find and hid out in my room. Then I met Mary Ann. She loved me, and we were married. She believed in Jesus, but I dragged her away from her faith. As I slid deeper into darkness, her only hope was Christ. One night she read Ephesians 6:12 to me, how demons were keeping me in chains, but Jesus would set me free. What a revelation. I prayed, asking Christ into my heart, and my depression lifted. I quit drugs, then alcohol, and we moved back to Mary Ann's hometown, where the church helped us grow in faith. I went to Bible college so we could help others know the Lord.
7: The prophet Isaiah spoke to the hard-headed nation of Judah in Isaiah chapter 59, verses 1 and 2. Surely the arm of the Lord is not too short to save, nor his ear too dull to hear. But your iniquities have separated you from your God. Your sins have hidden his face from you, so that he will not hear. Friend, when we insist on our own way, we are pushing ourselves away from God. We're not taking the rope. But the promise of his help is still present. If we would humbly seek his lordship over every area of our lives, he will readily come to our aid. 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
9: Chapter 9. Wisdom hath builded her house. She hath hewn out her seven pillars. She hath killed her beasts. She hath mingled her wine. She hath also furnished her table. She hath sent forth her maidens. She crieth upon the highest places of the city, Whoso is simple, let him turn in hither. As for him that wanteth understanding, she saith to him, Come, eat of my bread, and drink of the wine which I have mingled. Forsake the foolish, and live, and go in the way of understanding. He that reproveth a scorner getteth to himself shame, and he that rebuketh a wicked man getteth himself a blot. Reprove not a scorner, lest he hate thee. Rebuke a wise man, and he will love thee. Give instruction to a wise man, and he will be yet wiser. Teach a just man, and he will increase in learning. The fear of the Lord is the beginning of wisdom, and the knowledge of the holy is understanding. For by me thy days shall be multiplied, and the years of thy life shall be increased. If thou be wise, thou shalt be wise for thyself. But if thou scornest, thou alone shalt bear it.
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14: 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The ministry outreach of Koinonia House and Koinonia Institute. Today's Bible teacher is Chuck Missler, connecting the Bible to your life and the world around you. In today's study, Chuck completes his teaching on the book of Micah, chapter 7.
11: Which has fallen down, and I will build again the ruins thereof, and I will set it up, that the residue of men might seek after the Lord, and all the Gentiles upon whom my name is called, saith the Lord, who doeth all these things, known unto God are all his works from the beginning of the world. There's again and again and again, we discover that this kingdom is a major theme in the New Testament. We even have a floor plan of the palace, if you will, the outer gates and so forth, and the darkness outside, and there's all those issues that deserve very careful study. We also know it isn't in Jerusalem. It's about 50 miles to the north, apparently, because we have a map also scheduled in Ezekiel 45. The temple is there, and there's properties. It's substantially to the north of Jerusalem, the portion for the prince. And there's all kinds of mysteries about this that you can explore by going through a careful study with a commentary on the book of Ezekiel, and how the water will flow from the temple to Jerusalem and then to the Mediterranean and to the Dead Sea in both directions. We also encountered another these idioms that are used in the Scripture. It came up in our study of Micah from the parable of Jotham, and how the olive tree, the fig tree, and the vine, and the bramble are all used as idioms of Israel with a particular context. Olive tree has valuable oil, the fig tree has sweet fruit, the vine yields wine, and the bramble doesn't have fruit. It has no fruit, and it's too low for even being providing any shade. And it's only good as fuel for the fire. So as we study this, we realize these idioms that are profiled for us in the book of Judges are used consistently through the Scripture. Yes, the olive tree refers to Israel in its genetic or genealogical sense, being grafted in and that sort of thing. The fig tree is the political thing. It's supposed to bear fruit, and it gets cursed when it doesn't bear fruit, as we saw that in the New Testament. Of course, the vine produces wine, so that speaks of Israel in the spiritual sense. The bramble speaks of it as Satan's empire, so it's only good for burning. But let's talk a little bit about the Roman Empire, because there's part of it that's often misunderstood. It all comes up in the fifth chapter of the Micah. We need to be sensitive to the fact that there was a rival empire to the east called the Parthian Empire from about 250 BC through about 200 before and 200 after birth of Christ, the Parthian Empire. It was some priestly kingmakers, the magistrates, if you will, Parthian Empire, that come to meet Herod. And to understand the politics of that period, you need to understand that Rome didn't control completely the area of Judea. It was a buffer zone. Even Herod, when he was appointed king, couldn't go there. He did that in Rome. It took some effort to get it safe enough for him to even be there. But it's a buffer zone. We need to understand that, why he was so nervous when a group of Parthian kingmakers with full military escort arrive exploring some king of the Jews. What's all that about? And so you won't understand what's going on there without doing some background there. But that gives rise, when they come to Herod and say, where is he to be born? They check the archives and go to Micah, and quote Micah 5:2 to Herod to explain to these visitors what's going on here. And the passage, of course, we know very well. But thou Bethlehem Ephrathah, though thou be little among the thousands of Judah, meaning all the little towns, yet out of thee shall he come forth unto me, that is to be ruler in Israel. Ooh, boy. Whose goings forth have been from old, from everlasting. There is so much in this verse, we could spend the whole a week on that, because it also talks about his preexistence and his rulership, and this is a very pregnant verse in many respects. But in any case, let's us move on to other issues that are also in chapter 5. Very rich chapter, but it mentions something that many people need to pay attention to today, because it identifies something about the Antichrist that many people have overlooked. So, and this man shall be the peace when the Assyrian shall come into our land, and when he shall tread in our palaces, then shall we rise against him, seven shepherds and eight principal men. It goes on. It's interesting, Micah 5 and Isaiah 10 and a number of other passages use the term Assyrian to speak of the one that we commonly call the Antichrist. And so the Assyrian. It was an Assyrian that oppressed Israel during their sojourn in Egypt. The Pharaoh of Egypt was an Egyptian. He was an Assyrian. Isaiah 52 points that out to us. That's why he was so insecure with the growth of the Hebrew nation, because he himself was not an Egyptian. So he felt he was on a, that made him insecure. And there's nothing more dangerous than a leader that's insecure. But anyway, that's why he was concerned about the growth of a non-Egyptian population that was just rendered into slavery. Now, the Roman Empire is something else that we get confused about so often when we talk about the Roman Empire. Most of us myopically regard that as Western Europe. No. The Roman Empire divided into two legs. In fact, the Western leg erodes away. The Eastern leg outlasts the Western leg by 1,000 years, virtually. And yes, the Antichrist will come from the Roman Empire, but from the Eastern leg, not from Western Europe, as is so commonly taught in so many of the publications. The Assyrian is a title of the Antichrist. There's actually 33 different titles of the Antichrist in the Old Testament alone, 13 in the New. But this is the most frequently used one, incidentally, all through Isaiah 10 and Isaiah 24 and elsewhere. And 14 and elsewhere. Sennacherib was but a type. The final climax is going to be a confederated movement on the part of the nations of the earth to blot out God's chosen people. Israel is the focus. That's what Joel 3 is all about, Zechariah 12 and 14, and so forth. Well, getting back to the organization of the Micahs that we've gotten through for the chapter 4 of the coming kingdom, the coming king that was so eloquently dealt with in chapter 5, we then got to chapter 6, which focuses on the coming judgment, both an immediate judgment that they're facing, but also eclipsing that to the final judgment is in focus in chapter 6 that we've just finished, really. And we're now going to go into chapter 7 for the final wrap-up of our review here. Micah 7, the last chapter, of course, is similar to Jeremiah's Book of Lamentations. It echoes the prayer of the repentant remnant in the days of Jacob's trouble, which is Jeremiah's term for what we commonly call the Great Tribulation. And it's a soliloquy of penitence. The first 9 verses are all about that. They had application in the days of Micah, and yet they also are a graphic anticipation of the conditions of the day of the Antichrist. So contrast the repentance in Hezekiah's day, which was credited to Micah, versus the climax we're going to see in the Great Tribulation, which is interrupted by the return of our Lord to set up his kingdom. And so he says, woe is me, I'm as when they have gathered the summer fruits as the grape gleanings of the vintage. There is no cluster to eat. My soul desired the first ripe fruit. This is very personal idioms here. The vine is being used as a picture of Israel, but the vine is not producing fruit. And we highlighted that in the first half a dozen verses of Isaiah 5 and a number of other passages when we went through it previously. The good man has perished out of the earth, and there's none upright among men. They all lie and wait for blood. They hunt every man his brother with a net. Wow. See, nets were used for hunting as well as fishing, by the way, as you get the picture here. It was not safe to walk in the streets there, and it isn't safe to walk in the streets of our major cities here. Lawlessness abounds. Lawlessness is not the same as breaking laws. Lawlessness is when the laws are not being enforced. Does that ring a bell to our front page headlines today? Of course, there were exceptions back here. That's why the good man has perished out of the earth and so forth. They that may do evil with both hands earnestly, the prince asketh and the judge asketh for a reward, and the great man, he uttereth his mischievous desire, so they wrap it up. That's King James, believe it or not. Okay. Bribery and corruption abound. The rule of law has ever been abandoned at the highest levels of our own government here. Our entertainments and news broadcasts, if I can call them that, are tailored by the spin doctors. They promote immorality, violence, and anything sacred is fair game. Compare that to the whole story of Naboth's vineyard in 1 Kings 21 that's alluded to in Revelation 2:20. We won't take the time to go through that here. The best of them is as a briar. The most upright is sharper than a thorn hedge. The day of thy watchman and thy visitation cometh, now shall be their perplexity. See, even the best of them is as a briar. You had to be careful not to get stuck, is the idea. Even the most upright was sharp, that is, in the deceitful sense. He was a sharp trader, so forth. How interesting is that the French-Canadian trappers used that idiom for the Indians they traded with in this region. They called them the Coeur d'Alenes, heart of the awl. Why? Because they were sharp traders, was the idea. Interesting that that echoes here in our own regionalism here. The day of the watchman cometh. That phrase occurs in Isaiah and Ezekiel. And Jesus warned that there would come upon the earth distress of nations, perplexity, and the sea and the waves roaring. Confusion would be the characteristic of the end of the age. And by the way, I get confused every time I hear a broadcast. I see things happening in Washington that I never would have dreamed would have been possible. And yet every day it gets more bizarre. The standards of Micah 6:8 were not and could not be kept. We went through that last time. And many who assumed they were safe were not. How interesting it is when you look at the seven letters, seven churches. Of all seven churches, were surprised. Those that thought they were doing well were not. Those that thought they weren't doing well were. Very interesting, very sobering to really understand that every one of the seven churches were surprised in the Lord's epistles to them. On to verse 5. Trust ye not in a friend, put ye not confidence in a guide. Keep the doors of thy mouth from her that lieth in thy bosom. It's a rough world out there. Jesus warned us that. Think not that I come to send peace on earth. I come not to send peace, but a sword. And then he goes on to emphasize that you will not be able to trust your own family. We live in a day when one's word means less than it used to. We have lost the sanctity of commitment, not only in our marriages, but in our businesses. This also goes especially for Bible teaching. Test it all against the Word of God. Don't believe a thing that Chuck Mister tells you. Check it out yourself in the Word of God. Remember our trademark, Acts 17:11. Receive the Word with all openness of mind, yet search the Scriptures daily to prove whether those things be so. And there's another passage that was fun that Doug Wetmore, my friend that founded the Fireflies for Christ, used all the time. Prove all things, hold fast to that which is good. An equivalent admonition there. Let's move on. Verse 6. For the son dishonoreth the father, the daughter rises up against her mother, the daughter-in-law against her mother-in-law. A man's enemies are the men of his own house. Wow. And Jesus quotes this very passage in Matthew 10. He quotes it from Micah 7:6. Therefore I will look unto the Lord. I will wait for God of my, the God of my salvation. My God will hear me. There's only one place to rest your confidence in. On Him. That sounds trite, but it's the only thing that abides. Luke 21 speaks of this. Men's heart failing them for fear and for looking after those things which are coming on the earth. For the powers of heaven shall be shaken. And when these things begin to come to pass, then look up and lift up your heads, for your redemption draweth nigh. Love that verse. But I have to tell you, every time I see it now, I'm reminded how Walter Martin used to love that verse, and he couldn't quote it without gesturing. He'd always say, men's hearts failing them for fear and for looking upon those things which are coming on the earth. And you see him gesture like a flying saucer coming in. When these things begin to look bad, he had a fixation about that, and we used to kid him about that a lot. That's exactly what Micah is saying. Therefore, I will look unto the Lord. Right. Continue verse 8. Rejoice not against me, O mine enemy. When I fall, I shall rise. When I sit in darkness, the Lord shall be a light unto me. So that's Micah's faith in the night season. So that's my way of plugging a book by that same name that we've come out with. I will bear the indignation of the Lord because I have sinned against him until he plead my cause and execute judgment for me. He will bring me forth to the light and I shall behold his righteousness. His confidence comes from the only place it should, the complete submission to God. He is confessing his individual and national sins, both personally and nationally. We too have gone along with the affluent society and accepted its comforts. We too have snickered at the lack of integrity in the public life and also in the corporate life. We have closed our eyes to the gross immorality that is everywhere, all around us. It is time indeed for us also to confess our sins, just as Micah did. Now, in Israel's case, God used the rod of Assyria to punish them for their sins. In Judah's case, it will be Babylon that will be his rod, if you will. Is the judgment of America overdue? Many think so. Billy Graham quipped many years ago, if God doesn't judge America, he's going to have to apologize to Sodom and Gomorrah. Great soundbite. Thomas Jefferson quipped the same thing in 1781. He says, I tremble for my country when I recall that God is just and that his justice will not sleep forever. There are many that believe the abandonment judgment of God has already begun. We need to pray for repentance in this nation. Verse 10, then she that is mine enemy shall see it, and shame shall cover her, which said unto me, where is the Lord thy God? Mine eyes shall behold her. Now shall she be trodden down as the mire of the streets. See, the nations are bent on Israel's annihilation, and that's the idiom that's being used here. Yet ultimately, the nations will see that God was dealing with his people. After they are restored, it will be they who are trodden down as mire in the streets. In the day that thy walls are to be built, in that day shall the decree be far removed. Interesting phrase. See, verse 11 and 12 look to a later and final fulfillment. It's interesting that Daniel's 69 weeks of the Daniel 9 were triggered by the decree that the walls were to be rebuilt, not the temple, as many have erroneously assumed. If you check verse 25, Daniel 9, the famous 70-week prophecy. Moving back to verse 12 here in Micah. In that day also he shall come even to thee from Assyria, and from the fortified cities, and from the fortress even to the river, and from sea to sea, and from mountain to mountain. From Assyria. There it is again, by the way. As we saw back in chapter 4, during the millennial kingdom, the nation shall come to Zion, even their former enemy Assyria. Remember back in chapter 4, verse 2, it said, and many nations shall come and say, come and let us go up to the mountain of the Lord and to the house of the Lord of Jacob. He will teach us his ways. We will walk in his paths. And for the law shall go forth of Zion and the word of the Lord from Jerusalem. And that also echoes in Isaiah 19, the same equivalent passage as in many other places. Down to verse 13, notwithstanding the land shall be desolate because of them that dwell therein for the fruit of their doings. Micah reminds them that before this time of blessing, punishment lies before them. The land of the people are inextricably linked together. And by the way, that's what makes the current confrontations in the Middle East so significant. Because God hasn't forgotten Israel. When you mess around the Middle East, you run the risk of poking your finger in the eye of God. So we want to watch very closely what's going on as the cauldron gets ready to boil over in the Middle East as we watch. Verse 14, feed thy people with thy rod, the flock of thine heritage, which dwell solidarily in the wood, in the midst of Carmel. Let them feed in Bashan and Gilead as in the days of old. Now Carmel and Bashan and Gilead, Bashan being what we think of as the Golan Heights, were all highly desirable grazing lands. That's why they were favored by the tribes of Reuben, Gad, and the half-tribe of Manasseh, back there in Deuteronomy 3 and so on. But here the idiom is being used just to speak of the whole land, not just that was favored, that portion which they selected east of the Jordan, talking about the whole land here. In Zechariah 11, the first three verses, you have a similar figure of speech, or synecdoche, if you will. And it says, as in the days of old, and that refers to the days of Solomon, David and Solomon, of course, before the Civil War. According to the days of thy coming out of the land of Egypt, will I show unto him marvelous things. It's interesting to notice how God repeatedly alludes to their deliverance from Egypt as one of his most dramatic shows of force on their behalf. He again here references the Exodus as one of his most important achievements in that regard. He goes on and says, the nation shall see and be confounded at all their might. They shall lay their hand upon their mouth, and their ears shall be deaf. See, the nations are going to be defeated and astounded. Now, remember Rahab, when they visited Rahab and Jericho, she was trembling because they were terrified of what they'd heard, that God was favoring these people. So she made arrangements on her behalf. But there's an interesting parallel here you might want to study in all of that. So Israel's going to be regathered in order to possess the land, and this regathering will be accomplished by miracles. That's what verses 14 and 15 have highlighted here in verse 16 through 17. It says, when the Gentiles see this, they will cease reproaching the Jews and have reverential fear of the Jews. They will then submit to the God of Israel. Wow. Okay. Devoutly to be wished, huh? Verse 17, they shall lick the dust like a serpent. They shall move out of their holes like worms of the earth. They shall be afraid of the Lord our God and shall fear because of thee. They shall lick the dust like a serpent. Strange use of phrase. Is that an allusion to Genesis 3, verse 14? The serpent licking the dust? And they move out of their holes. That sounds like Revelation 6, doesn't it? Remember in Revelation 6, 15, 16, the kings of the earth and the great men and the rich men and the chief captains and the mighty men and every bondman and every free man hid themselves in the dens and in the rocks of the mountains and said to the mountains and rocks, fall on us, hide us from the face of him that sitteth on the throne and from the wrath of the Lamb. How interesting that is in Revelation 6, verse 15 and 16. It's an echo, if you will, of Joshua 10, verses 16, 22, and 24. Because back in the days of Joshua, the enemy said the same thing. They hid in caves and so forth from Joshua and so on. There's a real parallel between the whole structure of the book of Joshua and the whole structure of the book of Revelation. I invite you to study for yourself, come to your own conclusions. Verse 18, who is a God like unto thee that pardoneth iniquity and passes by the transgression of the remnant of his heritage? He retaineth not his anger forever because he delighteth in mercy. Praise God for that. By the way, here's a question for your evening, your Bible. I assume if you're really serious about the Bible, you're meeting during the week in a small group to study the scripture intensely. There is something that God has not seen, but you and I see every day. What do you see and I see every day that God has never seen? That's your little question. This is the last session. I can't delay the answer till next time, so I'll let you in why that is. What has God not seen that you see every day? You're equal. God has no equal. We have lots of equals. Okay. So that was first asked, by the way, in Exodus 15, verse 11, and a number of other places. God has not seen his equal. There is no equal to God. But I just thought I'd throw that out there for fun. See, God is unique. He is the creator. The gods of the heathen are creatures, created things. That's an enormous difference. God is holy and righteous. Our God is a holy God, and he reveals his anger against sin. But yet he pardons iniquity and delights in mercy, and he's able to do that because that price has been paid by the death of Jesus Christ. That allows him to indulge in that mercy. He will turn again. He will have compassion on us. He will subdue our iniquities, and thou wilt cast all their sins into the depths of the sea. The depths of the sea. Strange use of phrase in Exodus 15 and Jeremiah 15. His forgiveness is like a debt. We see that echoed in Isaiah and Acts and Colossians. His forgiveness is like the healing of a disease, Jeremiah 3 and Isaiah 61. His forgiveness is pictured as the cleansing of pollution or contamination. These are all different idioms for his forgiveness. His forgiveness is like a debt that's been forgiven. His forgiveness is like the healing of a disease. His forgiveness is also like a washing or cleansing, elimination of contamination. But he never forgives until the debt is paid. Christ paid for my debt on that cross 2,000 years ago. How about yours? Has he paid for yours? I believe it, every one, but you have to accept it. Verse 20, thou wilt perform the truth to Jacob and the mercy to Abraham, which thou hast sworn unto our fathers from the days of old. God will perform on the basis of his covenant to Abraham, Genesis 12, to confirm to Isaac in Genesis 26, and to Jacob in Genesis 28. That's the linkage. Ishmael is not on the list. The things that God has sworn to Abraham and their fathers are irrefutable and immutable, unchangeable. And yet most of the churches deny them, by the way. They have a very strange twist where they ignore, generalize, spiritualize it away. I'll mention one last thing and then we close. Tashlish is the last three verses are joined to the book of Jonah for reading in the synagogue on the afternoon of Yom Kippur, the Day of Atonement. The last three verses of Micah and the book of Jonah is read Yom Kippur. Once a year, the Orthodox Jew goes to a running stream or river and symbolically empties his pockets of his sins into the water while he recites verses 18, 19, and 20 of Micah 7. Just thought you'd like to know that. The service is called Tashlish, after the Hebrew word meaning thou wilt cast. It's a ceremonial way of casting your sins into the water. Okay, well, I encourage you, we appreciate you being with us in this study of the book of Micah. I encourage you to review your notes and make it your own. And I encourage you to take these things as courses. They're all available on the internet through the Institute, the Koine Institute. You can do that and and not only progress within the curricula of the Institute, but also get university credit if you so desire. There's ways to do that. I encourage you to explore the Institute, Koine Institute. And with that, let you and I stand for a closing word of prayer. Father, we thank you for your presence. We thank you for the gift of your word. And we thank you, Father, for the diligent ministering of your Holy Spirit to open our hearts and lives to your word. And we pray, Father, that you would help us to understand more fully what you would have of us in the days that remain as we commit ourselves into your hands in the name of Yeshua, that we might grow in grace and the knowledge of our Savior, that we might be more effective stewards of the resources and opportunities you've given us, that we might be more pleasing in your sight as we commit all these things in your hands, indeed, in the name of Yeshua, our coming King. Amen.
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0: This is Pastor Jerry Hall, General Manager of radio station WHJG. 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
1: 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This is Ken Ham, often a radio and TV program guest speaker on the Bible's authority and reliability. A few months ago, the media announced the nation of Canada would hit a milestone this summer. Doctors would kill their 100,000th patient through their medical assistance in dying program. Canada now euthanizes more people than dogs. Human life is increasingly being treated across the West as of less value than a dog. But as Christians, we must uphold the sanctity of every human life. We're all made in God's image, and we don't have the authority to decide who lives and who dies. Because of sin, we all die, but Jesus came and died in our place so that we could have eternal life with him.
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3: Thieves don't announce their arrival. They slip in when we least expect it. But Jesus says if we knew when the thief was coming, we'd keep watch and not let our houses be overtaken. So here's the question. Are you prepared? Are you alert to the signs? Today on Insight for Living, Chuck Swindoll explores the crucial difference between two coming biblical events. In this study, we'll discover why Christ's return brings relief for believers, but the day of the Lord will come unexpectedly for those who are not prepared.
4: Within each one of us is an insatiable curiosity to know the future. What will happen to the economy? Will our children grow up healthy and strong and stable? Will my job prove to be all I hoped it would be? Oh, to be able to pull back the curtain of time and take a peek into the mysteries of tomorrow. Because that curiosity is so powerful, we're often drawn to prophecy passages, like the ones in 1 Thessalonians. And we are intrigued by modern-day prophets who link current events with scriptures and then cry out with conviction, "Behold the future." This is not new, as we will see from the passage we're studying today. So if you have your Bible handy, please turn with me to 1 Thessalonians chapter 5. And let's read together verses 1 through 11. I'll begin reading here at 1 Thessalonians 5, verse 1. "Now as to the times and the epochs, brethren, you have no need of anything to be written to you. For you yourselves know full well that the day of the Lord will come just like a thief in the night. While they are saying, 'Peace and safety,' then destruction will come upon them suddenly, like labor pains upon a woman with child, and they will not escape. But you, brethren, are not in darkness, that the day would overtake you like a thief. For you are all sons of light and sons of day. We are not of night nor of darkness. So then let us not sleep as others do, but let us be alert and sober. For those who sleep do their sleeping at night, and those who get drunk at night. But since we are..."

0: Since we are of the day, let us be sober, having put on the breastplate of faith and love, and as a helmet, the hope of salvation. For God has not destined us for wrath, but for obtaining salvation through our Lord Jesus Christ, who died for us, so that whether we are awake or asleep, we will live together with Him. Therefore, encourage one another and build up one another, just as you also are doing.
1: 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Chuck titled today's message, Like a Thief in the Night.
2: Fresh out of seminary, I decided that the Lord was really leading me to work alongside a man under whom I had studied for the previous 4 years. And I remained on at the little church in North Dallas for an extended period of time, working with a man whose name is a familiar name in many theological circles, certainly in the realm of the prophetic word, Dwight Pentecost. It was my privilege to be his assistant for 2.5 years full-time, and even prior to that, to be under his ministry in the church, as well as at Dallas Seminary, where I studied for the 4 years. And I learned to respect the way he handled the scriptures, and certainly have thought on many occasions how much I do admire his style, his scholarship, and his incredible gift with the subject of prophecy. But being his assistant allowed me to work behind the scenes, and as the staff of a church often has the privilege of doing, I was able to ask tough questions and to probe a little into some subjects that were of great concern to me as a young minister, and to also ask about his feelings on certain things. For example, I watched the church in which we pastored together grow, and I watched the crowds swell when he would announce a prophetic series. And then I would watch the same congregation decrease in size as we would get to other subjects of equal and, in my estimation, on occasion, of even greater significance than what had been preached on, and yet the crowd was not there. I ask him, Dr. Pentecost, how does it feel to know that obviously people are coming to hear about prophecy, and yet on other occasions the interest is not as great? He said, Chuck, it concerns me a lot. He says, for example, when I am a guest preacher in another part of the country and I'm there for a half a week, I can announce a subject on a Monday that would be of what one would call a sensational nature, such as, will the church go through the tribulation, or the coming world dictator, or the United States in prophecy, or who is Antichrist, or just the one word title, Armageddon. And he says, I'll tell you, they'll come early and the place will be full. You can almost predict it. But if I announce on that night that tomorrow night I'll speak on the Lordship of Jesus Christ, or the love and mercy of God, says, you can almost hear your echo in the place. Troubles me a lot. He's right. There's something within all of us that longs to know about the future. We have what I call a curiosity itch concerning tomorrow. And the public invariably responds to the prophetic themes. Even when one does not wish to be sensational, there's something about the subject of prophecy that causes the itch inside of us to be scratched. However, the public doesn't want to be duped. Prophets have the public's respect until the public discovers that he's a phony. I thought about that and smiled, in fact, when I read this notice that a

0: appeared in a local newspaper some time ago. Due to unforeseen circumstances, no clairvoyant meeting tonight until further notice. I thought, now, whoever followed that group would have every reason not to follow it any longer if they don't know what's coming up. A sensible and accurate study of prophecy is one thing. Fakery is something else. That helps no one. We as Christians are to be informed and stable in our knowledge of the future. But to become extreme and dogmatic at every point, I think not. I'm grateful for the balanced training I received from that fine man. You see, the interest in the future is nothing new. Babylonians and Egyptians and Romans and Greeks alike all had their seers, their priests of prophecy. They all had those people around them, those leaders did, who could tell them or at least convince them that they knew the future. People will pay great sums of money to read about their tomorrow, even in the horoscope charts that appear in about 1,300 of our 1,800 daily newspapers in America. These charts appear. Did you know that 30 years ago, it would be hard to find 100 such columns in these newspapers of ours? James Montgomery Boyce says that if you think it's big in America, you ought to go to Europe. He writes, according to one estimate, there is a fortune teller for every 120 citizens in Paris. There are over 2,000 mediums in the city of Zurich, Switzerland alone. That's a good one for Trivial Pursuit, by the way, if you need that sometime. Now, some of it remains a mystery. This is a very important point. Do not allow your curiosity about the future to force you into areas that are to remain a mystery. Be just as comfortable with great gaps of uncertainty as you are with absolute realms of certainty. I have a little motto that I live by when it comes to prophecy, having trained under that very capable man. Those who leave little room for mystery leave a lot of room for mistakes. But for some reason, we're troubled by mystery. The mystery of it all heightens my curiosity all the more. I find myself very comfortable when I come to passages of Scripture that don't answer everything. Look, for example, at Matthew 24, beginning at verse 3. Jesus is on the Mount of Olives. He is with his group of disciples, and as usual, they're asking questions. He has been dropping little tidbits of information about tomorrow, and it's just enough to scratch their itches. And so they get alone with him, Matthew 24, 3, and they say privately to him, "Tell us, when will these things be? And what will be the sign of your coming? And what of the end of the age?" Isn't that interesting? Here were the men who served Christ faithfully, who sat at his feet, who learned from him as his assistant, who discovered great chunks of information, new vistas of truth, who at the end or toward the end of his ministry were still saying, "Tell us more. Could you give us a hint about the end of the age?" I think they were really hoping he would set a date. My wife was listening to a radio program some time ago, and she said, to my surprise, this rather faithful man, I say rather faithful because of what she just found out on the air. She says, up until this point, I'd had such great respect for him, but then he virtually set a date concerning Christ's coming, and I immediately got concerned. You don't have to set dates to be a prophetic student. In fact, if you set dates, you prove you're a poor one. At the very end of Jesus' time on earth, just seconds before he was whisked off the earth and taken back to heaven in bodily form, Acts chapter 1, verse 6, he made a statement to this same group of disciples. Verse 6, chapter 1, when they had come together, they were asking him, Lord, is it at this time you are restoring the kingdom to Israel? There they are again. Is this the time? Is it going to happen now? Next verse, hope you have your pencil ready. He said to them, mark it, it is not for you to know the times or the epochs. Put in today's vernacular, don't set dates. He may not come for 100 years. He may come in the next 100 seconds. We believe in his imminent return. We believe it could be at any moment, but it may not be for dozens of years. It is not for us to know those times which the Father has fixed by his own authority. However, we can't help being curious. The reason for that is what is revealed. You don't need to turn to it. I'll quote it for you. It's revealed in Ecclesiastes 3:11. God has put eternity in our hearts. That distinguishes us from animals, from the fowls of the air and the fish of the sea. None of them have eternity in their hearts. But in our hearts is an itch to know about tomorrow. We want to know about God's plan. We want to have light come from the vertical onto our world. We want to see where we're going, and we want it as specific as we can get it. I do too. I would love to know the future. The older my children get, the more I wish I knew the future. I would love to see ahead of them the pitfalls and prepare them all the more for the pitfalls. I would love to know my day of death so that I can live it up every day until it happens. Since I don't know it, I'm going to do that. And that's just the way I solve that problem. But not everyone has that kind of bright tomorrow. For some, there is dreadful destruction on the horizon. That isn't a sensational statement, that's a biblical statement. For some, there is a time of terrible tribulation. Turn from Acts 1 to 1 Thessalonians chapter 5. Allow me for a moment to set the stage. Last time we saw something very bright and beautiful. We saw in 1 Thessalonians 4, verses 13 to 18, truth concerning Christ's coming for his own. It was great. We all felt like cheering. If you were like me, you sang all the way back to your house. You were thrilled to read, the Lord himself will descend from heaven with a shout, with the voice of the archangel, with the trumpet of God, and the dead in Christ shall rise first. And we who are alive and remain shall be caught up together with them in the clouds to meet the Lord in the air, and thus shall we ever be with the Lord. Comfort one another with these words. Let those words put their arms around you and encourage you when you're in the valley. Those words will put a mountain in your valley. They'll give you a reason to go on. Ultimately, we face a very bright tomorrow. Christ is coming. That's a marvelous truth, and we count on it, and it's comforting to us. The Thessalonian believers were concerned about a couple of things, however. Not only were they concerned about their dead Christian friends and family members being missed when Christ came back, but they were concerned about whether they might be going into a period of tribulation because suffering had begun to happen. Now, 1 Thessalonians 4 answers the first concern. 1 Thessalonians 5 answers the second. And Paul is about to show them that that day of the Lord, which is different from the day of Christ, as I understand the scripture, the day of Christ is a relief. The day of the Lord is a dread. The day of Christ is a removal from this earth and all its toil. The day of the Lord is, in fact, an inescapable time of horrible affliction, catastrophic judgment. Now, if all the saints are taken off the earth, It doesn't take a graduate degree to know who's left on the earth. And the unsaved that are left, that people this earth, will be plunged into a time of dreadful judgment. My position is the church will not go through this tribulation. There are some very fine men and women who don't agree with that and teach that we will go through tribulation. They're wrong, but that's fine. It's interesting to think, right now they're saying the same thing about me. He's wrong, but I want to tell you the other side. Passages like this give me hope and help in believing like I do. The day of the Lord is coming, verses 1 and 2. The day of the Lord relates to the unbeliever, verse 3. And the day of the Lord has some things to say to the believer, verses 4 through 11. Look at the coming of the day. Not to worry, says Paul. Now as to the times and the epochs, brethren, you have no need of anything to be written to you. I take it that he says that because when he was with them, he covered the bases sufficiently. He said to them while he was among them, here is God's plan, and he spelled it out for them to understand it. And they grasped it as best they could in his brief ministry among them. Then he left, and he's told them all that he knew to tell them, and they had heard all that he had to say. So he says, for me to write this to you really is superfluous. I've covered the bases. Verse 2, you already know this, that the day of the Lord will come just like a thief in the night. Now right away, I know I've come across something different than chapter 4. Like a thief in the night. Well, toward the end of chapter 4, we read, verse 16, the Lord himself will descend with a shout, with the voice of the archangel, and the trump of God. Does that sound like a thief in the night? I've never heard of a thief getting in a van, putting speakers on top of the van, putting his brother in there with him, and going into the neighborhood in bright daylight saying over the loudspeaker, you people that live at 1414 Elm, we're going to rip you off at 10 o'clock tonight. My brother's going to blow a trumpet, my sister's going to scream, and I'm going to come inside your house and take your goods. Are you kidding? Thieves don't do that. Thieves come when you least expect them. No announcement, no trumpet, no screams. They slide in and out just like a thief. No announcement. We have friends in our church, several of them, and I'm thinking of one particular couple that happened to be away for a period of time, and while away, they were invaded by thieves. Their bedroom was a shambles as this or these people invaded and tore the place up, getting their belongings that were precious to them, some of them irreplaceable. And of course, along with the feeling of rage that comes over you is this horrible feeling of shock. Why? Because it's not expected. You, even if you have been invaded by a thief, you will never forget the shock of finding that they actually chose your home to rob. There's no knowledge of it. Chapter 4, verses 13 to 18, there is an awareness, there is a knowledge, there is a forthtelling along with a foretelling. It's coming. You will hear and you will see, and it will be for you, my child. Count on it. It's comforting. But verse 3, while they, note the pronoun, different from you, verse 4, but you. Now, while they are saying peace, safety, then destruction will come upon them suddenly. I was listening to KABC talk show, one of our radio programs here in the Los Angeles basin, and I was interested to hear the police chief of Los Angeles being interviewed. I missed the previous interview with the fire department chief in Los Angeles. Interestingly, both of them had the same subject. It was preparing for an earthquake. And both of them, I heard the chief of police say it. I hadn't heard the fireman say it, but both of them apparently had said the same thing. The toughest thing in the world is to convince people in Los Angeles that we are facing it. It's coming. Now, that's not the best news in the world to share with you at this moment, but it's coming. And he said, if we could just convince people that it's coming, we could make great strides in getting ready for it. He says, you wouldn't believe the people who have lived through them and tell all their horror stories about them, still to this day yawning as if, wow, who, us? Worried about something like that? This is the scene, not an earthquake, but a catastrophic judgment. Shalom! Peace! Man, relax! We've got this world where we want it. Christians are gone. Finally, we've got things like we want it. We've got the answer man on the throne. Take it easy. And then, destruction. Bob Thomas writes, at the moment that tranquility seemingly reaches its peak, destruction will come on them suddenly. The word means utter and hopeless ruin, a loss of everything worthwhile, quoting from Milligan, causing the victims to despair of life itself. Without being totally annihilated, they are assigned wrath. Pain is certainly involved.
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0: Hi, I'm Todd Nettleton, and this is the Voice of the Martyrs Radio. Amina grew up Muslim in Burkina Faso. After a bicycle accident left her legs severely infected and her body failing, she heard a voice in the night saying, "Go to the Christians so they can pray for you." She obeyed and placed her faith in Christ. When Amina told her family, they threatened to cut off all financial support unless she returned to Islam. When she refused, they expelled her from her home. Barely able to walk, Amina struggled to survive. Despite her suffering, she continues to boldly share the gospel with her Muslim neighbors. Pray Amina's faith will remain firm, and her witness will continue to bear fruit for Christ.
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2: The Revelation of St. John the Divine. Chapter 1. The revelation of Jesus Christ, which God gave unto him, to show unto his servants things which must shortly come to pass, and he sent and signified it by his angel unto his servant John, who bare record of the word of God and of the testimony of Jesus Christ and of all things that he saw. Blessed is he that readeth, and they that hear the words of this prophecy, and keep those things which are written therein. For the time is at hand. John, to the seven churches which are in Asia. Grace be unto you and peace from him which is, and which was, and which is to come, and from the seven spirits which are before his throne, and from Jesus Christ, who is the faithful witness, and the first begotten of the dead, and the prince of the kings of the earth. Unto him that loved us, and washed us from our sins in his own blood, and hath made us kings and priests unto God and his Father, to him be glory and dominion for ever and ever. Amen. Behold, he cometh with clouds, and every eye shall see him, and they also which pierced him, and all kindreds of the earth shall wail because of him. Even so. Amen. I am Alpha and Omega, the beginning and the end, saith the Lord, which is and which was and which is to come, the Almighty. I, John, who also am your brother and companion in tribulation and in the kingdom and patience of Jesus Christ, was in the isle that is called Patmos for the word of God and for the testimony of Jesus Christ. I was in the Spirit on the Lord's day, and heard behind me a great voice as of a trumpet, saying, I am Alpha and Omega, the first and the last. And what thou seest, write in a book, and send it unto the seven churches which are in Asia, unto Ephesus, and unto Smyrna, and unto Pergamos, and unto Thyatira, and unto Sardis, and unto Philadelphia, and unto Laodicea. And I turned to see the voice that spake with me, and being turned, I saw seven golden candlesticks, and in the midst of the seven candlesticks, one like unto the Son of Man, clothed with a garment down to the foot, and girt about the paps with a golden girdle. His head and his hairs were white like wool, as white as snow, and his eyes were as a flame of fire.
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4: Hello and welcome to Through the Bible with Les Feldick, an inspirational and informative half hour of insight into the heart of Scripture. 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And now, here's Les Feldick with today's lesson.
5: All right, we're talking about the next great event on God's calendar after the rapture of the church will be the 7 years of tribulation, the vexation and wrath of God, predominantly on the nation of Israel, as we showed in the first half hour. But I decided to just stop for a second and establish again from Paul's writings why I so adamantly stand on the fact that we will not go into the tribulation. We will not find out who the Antichrist is. That will not be revealed until after we're gone. And of course, the primary scripture for that is 2 Thessalonians chapter 2. And I think most of you in the studio, I've already given that to you. For those of you out on television, join us then, if you will. 2 Thessalonians chapter 2, and we're going to start right at verse 1. And remember, we're going to establish why I teach that this will take place before the Antichrist is revealed. All right, verse 1. Now we beseech you, brethren. So Paul is talking to his Gentile believers up at Thessaloniki. I guess the way they pronounce it in the ancient times, what we call Thessalonica. But he says, I beseech you, brethren, by the coming of our Lord Jesus Christ and our gathering together unto him. All right, now then, evidently, people who were trying to upset Paul's teaching and his Gentile believers had come in and told these Thessalonian believers that they were already in the tribulation, that there was no such thing as a rapture taking place until after the tribulation and so forth. So this is why Paul is saying what he's saying. He said, I beseech you, brethren, concerning these things and are being brought up into meeting the Lord in the air. All right, now verse 2, that you be not soon shaken. See, mentally, don't get all upset by what these false teachers are telling you. That you be not soon shaken in mind or be troubled, neither in spirit nor by word. In other words, don't let these guys come in and fast talk you into thinking that you've missed something and that you're out in left field. No, nor by a letter as from us. What does that imply? They were actually forging letters and sending them into his churches and signing Paul's name to it. I mean, the devil will stop at nothing. And so that's what they were doing. And so the Thessalonians, now you got to always remember, what kind of people were Paul's converts? Well, they'd just come out of paganism. They knew nothing of the Old Testament. They knew nothing of Israel's law and Israel's God. They were just simply brought out by believing in the death, burial, and resurrection of this Jesus of Nazareth, and God had transformed their lives and had given them the Holy Spirit, wherever they were able to withstand all the pressures of persecution and everything. But you see, they didn't have a lot of theology behind them. They were still babes in Christ. And so these false letters would come in, and you can understand, it would throw a curve at them, see? And so Paul is almost frantically writing to them, don't believe this stuff, see? And don't you take a forged letter as from me, and don't you believe for a minute that the day of the Lord is at hand, because it couldn't be at hand until they were raptured, as he had taught in 1 Thessalonians, see? All right, now then, verse 3 is the one I want to spend just a couple more minutes on. So he says, let no man deceive you. Don't you let someone come in and say, well, you're in the tribulation and there's no such thing as being called out ahead of it. You're going to go through the horrors of all the prophetic things. So he said, don't let anyone deceive you by any means, for that day. Well, what day? The day of the Lord. And what's the day of the Lord in Scripture? The 7 years, see? That day, the tribulation shall not come unless there come first a departure. Now, I've had Jerry put these men's name on the board, and I want you to lock this in this afternoon like nothing. I've used them before, but I haven't put them on the board. These are the first five translations of the original manuscripts from the Greek. Total? Is it gone? Narrow them back? Okay. Tyndale, 1534. A year later, Coverdale. And he's the one that I have quoted on the program over and over. Coverdale, way back here in the 1500s, said, always determine who wrote it, to whom is it written, what were the circumstances, what went before, what follows after. That was this guy. And he translated the whole Bible from Greek to English in 1535. The next one was the Geneva Bible, which, of course, was over in Switzerland. And that was in 1537. Then came the next one, the Cranmer Bible, which was in 1539. And then several years after those four were completed, we had the Beza, and I'm not as acquainted with this one, in 1565. But these four basic translations from English, from Greek to English, all within a matter of 1, 2, 3, 4 years. Now, when the King James came along then in 1611, the 1611 translators used Tyndale's almost word for word and these other three as well. So all of these early translations were agreed on this verse that it should have been translated depart instead of fall away. Now that's the point I want to make. Why the King James came in and used the word falling away, I'll never know, but it still means basically the same thing. But now read it in that light. Let no man deceive you by any means, for that day, the tribulation, cannot come except there come a departure first. And that word departure is used 11 times, if I'm not mistaken, by Luke in his gospel, in the book of Acts, and in Paul's epistles. 11 times, it's always translated to depart from one place to another. All right, so the departure here, as we've taught before, this is review. This departure then is the body of Christ removed from one place to another, from earth to heaven. See? All right. So unless there is a departure first, then can that man of sin be revealed, who, of course, is the son of perdition. And then Paul goes on and explains that individual, much like Daniel does back in chapter 11. So I want to make the point that here we come to the end of this dispensation of the grace of God, the outcalling of the body of Christ, and we have to be taken out first before the man of sin can be revealed to bring in those final 7 years. Okay, that's enough on that for now. Now let's come back and sort of pick up where we left off in that first half hour, and let's establish that from more portions of Scripture, it isn't just Daniel who speaks of those final 7 years. Come all the way back to Revelation. Revelation chapter 11. Revelation chapter 11. Now we're just going to establish this period of 7 years so that you can't say, well, you're just using one verse back there in Daniel and so forth. No, all of Scripture alludes to a 7-year period. Revelation chapter 11 and come down to verse 2. The court which is without the temple, leave out in us with regard to that tribulation temple, and measure it not, for it is given unto the Gentiles, and the holy city, Jerusalem, they shall tread underfoot 42 months. How long is 42 months? Well, that's 3.5 years. This is the second 3.5, see, and we're going to go look at the first 3.5 in a minute. All right, so here we have 3.5 years. All right, now verse 3. I will give power unto my two witnesses, and they shall prophesy or speak forth 1,260 days. How long is 1,260 days? 42 months. How long is 42 months? 3.5 years. See how all these numbers fit? All right, now then come on over to chapter 12, verse 6. Now we're speaking of the escaping remnant, which we're going to be looking at. But I'm just establishing now, and I hope I'm making sense, that this 7 years cannot start until the church departs. But once it starts, it's 7 years. It's 1,260 days, 42 months, another 1,260 days, 42 months, for a total of 7 years. All right, now in chapter 12, verse 6. And the woman, Israel, the remnant, fled into the wilderness, where she has a place prepared of God, that they, the Godhead, should feed her there, 1,260 days. 1,260 days is what? 42 months. 42 months is 3.5 years. All right? And then you come on down again to verse 14, still in chapter 12. And to the woman, this escaping remnant of Israel, were given 2 wings of a great eagle that she might fly to the wilderness into her place where she is nourished for a time, 1 year, plus times 2 for a total of 3.5 from the face of the serpent. And so we have this over and over throughout Scripture that we have a 7-year period of time. All right, now come back with me and we'll go to the Lord Jesus himself. And in my goodness, if you can't believe him, then you are in tough shape. If you can't believe the Prince of Glory, if you can't believe the Creator of the universe, well, then I don't know. You might as well fold it up and forget about it. But Matthew 24, which I have maintained for 30-some years, is all tribulation. It's all prophecy concerning these final 7 years. All right, since we're in it anyway, I'm going to bring you down to verse 14, because this all fits. Since Israel is going to be the core of all this activity, Jerusalem, and the temple is going to be rebuilt, the 144,000 Jews are going to be commissioned to go out and take salvation to the end of the earth. What gospel are they going to be preaching? You know, there again, I had a letter a while back. I don't know if these people hear me repeat their letters or not. So be it. But he wrote and he said, Les, I don't want to go in the rapture. I want to stay here and witness and see people saved. Why, the poor fellow, doesn't he know? He's going to be ashes before he even gets his mouth open. And the gospel of grace won't be valid. It wouldn't do him any good to go out and preach our gospel, because it's not going to be under the gospel of grace. The Lord himself, here it is now, the Lord Jesus himself, if you got a red edition, it's in red, verse 14. And he says, this gospel of the kingdom. In other words, that which he and the 12 were preaching. And what was the gospel of the kingdom? That Jesus Christ was the promised Messiah. And he's going to bring in a kingdom. See? That's what's going to be preached. Well, now, isn't that logical? 7 years from now, here he's going to come back and stand on the Mount of Olives. He's going to set up his kingdom, and in will come the 1,000 years. Well, isn't that good news? Well, sure it is. And so that's the good news of the kingdom. That's what he preached in his first advent, and that's why he used the word this, see? And this gospel that he and the 12 were preaching at the time, this gospel of the kingdom, not the gospel of the grace of God that Paul preached, that we teach, but the gospel of the kingdom shall be preached in all the world. So it's not going to be confined to Israel. It's going to go into every tongue and tribe and nation, so that there will be candidates for the kingdom from every nation on earth to reestablish the population. See? All right, so they're going to preach it in all the world for witness unto all nations, and then shall the end come. How's the end going to come? His second coming. And he's going to come and stand on the Mount of Olives, and the horrors of what we saw in our last taping will have been consummated, and the earth will be made ready then as the Garden of Eden. All right, but now getting back to our 7-year time frame, now go on into verse 15. Verse 15. When you therefore shall see the abomination of desolation, that's the Antichrist, when he goes into the temple in the middle of the tribulation, as Daniel said in chapter 9, that he will go in and he will cause it to be defiled, and it will remain that way then until the 7 years are ended. Jesus is referring to it, see? When you therefore shall see the abomination of desolation spoken of by Daniel the prophet, and you see that individual stand in the holy place, in the temple, remember? Whoso readeth, let him understand. All right, then let them who be in Judea flee to the mountain. Now, we'll cover that in a later program. I don't want to do that just at this point in time. But see, here we have then the establishment of a seven-year period of time. That's exactly like we've got it on the board. 3.5 years, 3.5 years, and that, of course, will be ended with his second coming, and he'll bring in the kingdom. So now, whenever I teach Revelation, you've heard me say it before, the easiest way to understand these final 7 years and all the events is to take the events at the opening, in the midpoint, and at the end, and then fill in the details. All right, so we're going to concentrate this afternoon now on the opening events of this final 7 years of time as we know it. And that, of course, would have to be the appearance of the man Antichrist. All right, turn with me now then, if you will, to Revelation chapter 6. Revelation chapter 6. And we're not going to stay there very long. Just for a little bit in chapter 1, and then we're going to have to chase down some information. Revelation chapter 6. All got it? And I saw when the Lamb opened one of the seals. Now lock that word in, a seal. Just like when you seal a letter. Or I always immediately think of the revenue stamps at the courthouse. You stick those revenue stamps on. It designates an official act, doesn't it? All right, now that's what this is. We're going to look at it in just a minute. And so when I saw the Lamb open one of the seals, and I heard, as it were, the noise of thunder, one of the four creatures said, "Come and see." And I saw, and behold, a what? A white horse. Not the white horse of Christ at his second coming in chapter 19, but a counterfeit. And who is the master counterfeit in Revelation? The Antichrist under satanic power. So this is the appearance then of the Antichrist, which will open that seven-year period of time. It can't open until he is revealed, because he is going to unlock the 7 years and this first seal on this scroll. All right, now then we better go back, and we've done it before. A lot of this is review, of course. Just back up a page to chapter 5. What kind of a seal are we talking about? Well, it's a scroll. And that scroll was sealed, much like we would an envelope, but instead of with just the lap and the glue, it was sealed with seven seals so that it wouldn't unroll. All right? Revelation chapter 5. Now, I love teaching this. I can't help it. I just think it is so vivid. It's just such a beautiful picture. Verse 1, "And I saw in the right hand of him who sat on the throne." Who's on the throne? God the Father or God the Son? Well, God the Father. God the Son isn't sitting on a throne. He's at the right hand. All right, so here we have a picture then of God the Father on the throne, and he has a scroll, a rolled up, written within, on the inside where nobody could read it, but also on the outside, and then sealed with seven seals. Now, can you picture that? That shouldn't be too difficult. Here you've got a papyrus laid out, and they write out all the details of a what? Mortgage. Yeah, I like to read lips. A mortgage. What kind of a mortgage? Satan. Well, when did Satan get the mortgage on planet Earth? Wow, here we go. Genesis. Now, isn't this fun? It better be. Otherwise, I might as well go home. Genesis. Chapter 1. Drop in at verse 28. Genesis chapter 1, verse 28. Now, I know we've done all this before, but some of it is probably 17 years ago. All there? Genesis 1, verse 28. "And God blessed them," that is Adam and Eve, And God said unto them, be fruitful, multiply, replenish the earth, subdue it, and have what? Dominion. Now, I think most people think that was over the Garden of Eden. No. How much dominion did he have? Everything in God's creation. See? It was all under Adam and Eve's control. They were given total dominion. That's what it says. See? Replenish the earth and have dominion over the fish of the sea, the fowl of the air, over every living thing that liveth upon the earth. See? That was the realm of their dominion. Oh, but what happened? Come over to chapter 3. Verse 6. Now, I know this is all old hat to you, but it still bears repeating. Chapter 3, verse 6. And when the woman saw that the tree was good for food, the one that the Lord said, thou shalt not eat of it, remember? And that it was pleasant to the eyes, a tree to be desired to make one wise, she took of the fruit thereof and did eat, gave also unto her husband Adam, and he did eat. And then suddenly the eyes of them both were opened. They knew they were naked. They sewed fig leaves and so on and so forth. All right. What happened? Adam dropped the ball. Right? In a simple act of disobedience, he dropped the ball. Now, when he dropped the ball, what did he lose? Dominion. He was no longer in control. He was now under the curse. But oh my goodness, beloved, who picked up the ball? Satan did. And he's been running for a touchdown ever since. See? Now you think I'm kidding? Now I'll jump back up to the New Testament. Go to 2 Corinthians chapter 4, verse 4. Verse 3 and 4. That cannot be. 2 minutes? I'm just getting started. 2 Corinthians chapter 4, 3 and 4. But if our gospel be hid, it is hid to them that are lost, in whom, that is, in the lost of this world, the God of this world has blinded the minds of them who believe not, lest the light of the gospel of Christ, who is the image of God, should... Who's the God of this world? Satan. Since when? Since he picked up the ball that Adam dropped. Now come back with me to Matthew. Matthew, chapter 4, verse 8. Now I hope you're having as much fun as I am. You know, one of the best seminars I ever did. I was sick as a dog out in Indianapolis all day. But I tell you what, I told those people, I am sick as a dog, but I'm having fun. Because when you get this book opening up and how it all fits, now I'm sure you've all worked a jigsaw puzzle. And then all of a sudden a whole bunch fall in place. My, it gets exciting, doesn't it? Well, same way here. Matthew 4, verse 8. Again, the devil, Satan, takes Jesus up into an exceeding high mountain and shows him all the kingdoms of the world. That is, from stem to stern, all of them.
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6: 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And we thank you so much for listening. We have a lot of plans for this new rest of this year and a new year coming. So pray for us and listen to us, and we appreciate it. Thank you very much. Amen and amen. Hallelujah.

0: 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Today, Keith Moore is teaching from the Word of God, a message from the series, Exceeding Growing Faith. 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And now, Brother Moore.
1: We see right here the beginning of great faith. Great faith respects God. Won't you say that out loud? Great faith, respects, God. Respects Him, respects His Word, respects His Spirit, respects His church, His ministers, His people. You show me somebody with strong faith, I'll show you someone that respects God. You can't separate the two. Now, we have a big problem in our society with lack of respect. We have multiple generations that have grown up without it. We've got parents, children that don't know respect and honor because their parents didn't demonstrate it or teach it to them. They didn't demonstrate it because their parents didn't demonstrate it to them. And some things have been lost. Actually, we're reaping the results of the rebellion of the 50s and 60s, where everything was counted common. And granted, you know, some folks in authority were making some mistakes, but that doesn't justify discounting and disrespecting authority. According to Romans, to do so is to disrespect God Himself. But this man is an occupier of Jesus and His people. He could have sent soldiers to bring Jesus to him. Can you see this? He could have demanded what he wanted out of him, or arrested him, or probably killed him. But this man has faith, as we're going to see, which is why he's in the book. And faith doesn't try to force. Faith isn't rude, rebellious, disrespectful. Faith shows honor. So he comes beseeching him. Beseeching is asking, not telling. Beseeching, even a plea, you could say. Verse 6, he said, Lord, Lord, Lord. He didn't have to call him Lord. He has to refer to Caesar in some ways. His commanding officers over him in some ways, but this traveling preacher, this is why he's in the book. Lord, my servant lies at home sick of the palsy, grievously tormented. And Jesus said, I'll come and heal him. Wow. Did you know Jesus never said, I won't heal? He never said, it's not God's will. Amen. He never said, it's not time. Right. Never. And yet entire doctrines are built like this. It's not always God's will. Where's the scripture? Show us one time. Jesus ever told, or any of the apostles or disciples ever said, well, this one's not the will of God. In order for something to be scriptural, you need something for it. Scripture. There would have been at least one where he said, no, I'm sorry. I wish I could help you. But it's not God's time for you. And he's

I'm sorry, I wish I could help you, but it's not God's time for you. And He's working something out in your life, and it's just not His will. You cannot find that in the New Testament. You can't find it. And yet millions of Christians believe that more than they believe the Word. That's what he also said, your traditions have made the Word of God of none effect. He always said, I will. I will. Lord, if it's your will, he said, I will. Here's a man, he doesn't know. He's not a rabbi. He's not a disciple. He's a rough, scarred, order-barking centurion. He's a man who's seen blood and mud and guts, the ugly side of life. But he has respect. He shows honor. Oh, if you honor him, he will. Is Jesus honoring this man when he immediately, without any further information, says, I'll come. Let's go. Mm-hmm. Oh, thank you, Lord. Somebody say respect. I had the privilege of ministering in healing school at Brother Kenneth Hagin's ministry for a number of years. And it was interesting dealing with healing every day, dealing with people that needed healing every day. You saw some of these things. Who got help? Who didn't? Who responded well and quickly and who didn't? I know there was a person came up one time and after the service I had spoken and they had a list of stuff. And they said, well, I just got here. It was Monday, the healing school. And healing school went Monday through Friday and then next week it'd start again. And they said, these are the things that you need to do for me. To help me, you know, to get healed. And I mean, they had, it looked like it was 25 things on there. And I was supposed to do a certain amount of praying, a certain amount of fasting, and a certain amount of time spend with them personally, one-on-one, and all this stuff. And I said, well, no. He said, no. I said, no. I said, no, I'm not going to do that. They said, well, I come here to get help. And they went on to tell me how that they were a partner with Brother Hagin's ministry. And they knew things about faith when my mom was still changing my diaper. And because I was a lot younger back then, too. And my first thought was, if you know so much about faith, what are you doing here trying to get help, you know? But I didn't say that. What are we seeing? Total disrespect. And I didn't have anything to give them. It's just I'm searching my heart how to help them, and there's nothing there. Because God resists the proud, but gives grace to the humble. You don't come to Him telling Him what to do. Now, I'm not the Lord, but in that situation, I represented Him. Yeah. And the Lord said, you receive those whom I send, you receive me. Yeah. If you don't receive them, you don't receive Him. He's very big on delegation. Uh-huh. People imagine that they got all this respect and honor for God, but they treat people so rudely and crudely and disrespectfully. The truth is, your respect for God is shown in your respect for people. If it's not there with people, it's not there with God, no matter what you imagine it to be. And, you know, eventually they stayed there a while, thank God. They made them mad and they stomped off. But after a while they began to see some things and their hearts began to change and they got some help. But there's been some other place. I traveled for decades now. And some places you go to, the meetings are a lot better than other places. And why is that? I've been to some places where they forgot Phyllis and I were coming. Oh, no.
And this was before we had our own plane, which is one reason we have our own plane.

0: No. And we get our own transportation and that kind of thing. But we were left sitting in the airport of a major city for hours. I guess it was 4 hours, maybe 3 or 4 hours. And there was some shady looking characters around there. When everybody left, you know, after the flights were done, we thought, this is not a good place for us to be. And we didn't know where to go. But supernaturally, through a word of knowledge, we found them. We didn't have their current information, and that, of course, that was our fault. And anyway, they're like, oh, yeah, that's right. Sorry. And the meetings were hard because there was no preparation spiritually. You could see that because there wasn't the preparation naturally. And there wasn't a respect. And you could feel it with the ministers and the people. They were like, we've heard some of the best. Who are you? Wow us. Well, you can't. When there's that lack of respect, the utterance won't be there. The anointing won't be there, because it's not just lack of respect for people. It's lack of respect for God, the God who called the people, who anointed the people, who sent the people. If you don't receive whom He sends, you don't receive Him. This is nowhere more true than Jesus Himself. The Father has sent Jesus. If you don't receive Him, you disrespect God. And this is true down the line. Then there's other places you can tell. When you get there, they're respectful. I'm not talking about making a big deal out of a man or flesh, making a big deal out of the Word, making a big deal out of the Holy Spirit, out of the anointing, out about ministry. And oh my, there's places I've been, I hadn't been on the ground for 15 minutes. And because of the respect, God starts giving me things. Start getting revelation, start getting direction, start getting even gifts of the Spirit. Strong faith is inseparable from great respect. And if you didn't grow up in it, don't despair. You can learn. You can learn when to be quiet. You can learn how to respond. You can learn how to show deference. How many want to learn about the honor of God and honor Him and honor His things? You can't develop great faith without this. They go hand in hand. So anyway, this centurion humbly requests from the master, calling him Lord, and Jesus honors him by saying, let's go. We'll do it. I'll come and heal him. Is Jesus the same yesterday, today, and forever? Does He still say the same thing? Is He no respecter of persons? Will He do for one what He'll do for another? If you'll do what they did. Yes, if you'll do what He did.
1: 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That's 417-334-9233. Just mention that you heard this message on the radio. 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

0: We are glad you could join us today for the Concepts of Faith broadcast. This program is dedicated to teach you how to put the Word of God to work so that it will make a positive difference in the everyday circumstances of your life. And now, here's Charles Capps.
1: When you start teaching on faith, you ought not have to say these things, but sometimes you do, because people do strange things, you see. It depends on how they hear what you said. But you do everything you can do, but you do what the Word says. And you say what God said concerning the matter. There is abundance and no lack. Thank God I've given, it's given unto me. And you may be looking at lack everywhere you look. But you see, the Word you're speaking has the ability to create the faith inside you to cause the lift to come. And while you're asleep some night, God may give you a dream or speak to you some way in the daytime and give you an idea that'll cause it to come to pass. Everything you receive from God must be received into the human spirit first. With the heart man believeth. When the Bible talks about the heart in this sense, it is talking about the spirit, receiving into your spirit. Now let's take this scripture there. Hebrews 11:1. Faith is the substance of things hoped for, the evidence of things not seen. It's the evidence of what you can't see. Faith is the substance of things hoped for. Now, hope is a goal setter. Now, a lot of people try to believe God with their head. Now, let me show you something. There's a thermostat back there on the wall. It is a goal setter for the temperature in this building. It has no ability to heat or cool this building. The thermostat doesn't. But it is linked to a unit that has the ability to do it. Mm-hmm. But now you see, if you just depend on that goal setter and it's not hooked to anything, you're in trouble. Now let's say that some guy, you know, just came into town. He's a hermit, lives out in the woods, and comes once a year to town to get groceries. Somebody witnessed to him, brought him to church. It's cold outside, and he watched the pastor turn that little box back there on the wall and started getting warm in here. And he said, "What is that thing?" "Well," I said, "that's thermostat." I said, "Where do you get one of them?" "You see what he's got in mind." "Boy, I'm going to get me one of them little boxes. That's the greatest thing I ever saw. He turned that little old box and it heated that whole building." See, now that's the people that say, all you got to do is say it. They think that little box is going to do it all. More to it than the little box. But yet, without the little box, it won't work. Are you following me now? So, that guy, after the service, he gets up and goes down to the hardware store and buys him a thermostat. And goes and nails it on his cabin wall. And turns it to 75 degrees. And it freezes over solid. And he's beating on that thing saying, "Why won't you work? You work down there in that church." But you see, he didn't understand all he knew. That thermostat is hooked to the heart of a unit. See, the goal setter is your head. That's where hope is. See, you came tonight hoping to receive something that'd help you. People come in a prayer line hoping to be healed, but hope won't heal you. But it'll sure get you there where you can get prayed for, won't it? If you had no hope, you wouldn't come. So hope is important. Don't kick hope out. That thermostat's a goal setter. It has no ability to heat or cool this building. There's no substance in it. But it is hooked to a heart of a unit that sits outside this building that has the substance hooked to it. It's either gas or electricity, and that is the substance of what you desire. Now, it's there all the time. But until you dial that goal setter to 70 degrees, it'll just sit there and do nothing. That unit won't do anything. It won't cook your food. It won't wash your clothes. Wasn't designed to. It was designed for one purpose, to control the temperature of this building. That's all it will do. So if it's 20 degrees in here, you set the temperature to 70, you've created a problem for the heart of that unit. But don't worry about it. You won't have to fast or pray about it. It knows how to do it. The human spirit, the heart of man, is the design of God to produce exactly what you plan in it. The goal you set in here This human spirit of the heart of man is designed of God to draw information needed from God to know exactly how to cause it to come to pass. He may lead you across five states to get you in a position to cause what you've planted or said or agreed with in the Word to come to pass, but it'll work day and night until it comes to pass. That's what Paul is referring to in Corinthians when he said, "What man knoweth the things of a man save the spirit of man which is in him? Even so the things of God knoweth no man but the spirit of God." In other words, my human spirit knows all about me and God's spirit knows all about God. If you get those two spirits together, you've tapped the source of all knowledge. And you draw from that knowledge, what you need. Just as that thermostat back there, when you set that go, it will send an impulse to that unit and say, "Get some heat in here, we're cold." And you'll never hear that unit say, "No, we think you need cold air. We're just going to pump some cold air in it." No, no, no, no. The heart of that unit is not designed to think. It's only designed to produce what you plant, what you set in that goal setter. It cannot decide for itself what it wants to do. It must obey the goal setter. "And he shall have whatsoever he setteth." Whosoever shall set 70 degrees and shall believe and doubt not in his unit, but believe what he set will come to pass, eventually he shall have whatsoever he sets. God is not mocked. "Whatsoever a man soweth, that shall he also reap." Now here's St. Charles' translation. God cannot be out-talked. "Whatsoever man soweth, that shall he also keep," or "whatsoever he saith, that shall he also reap." The word spoken out of your mouth is the goal setter. You set the goal. You send the impulse to the heart. It's in your mouth and it's in your heart. That is the word of faith which we preach, Paul said. That's the way it gets in there. Now, see, Jesus came along and taught a good man out of this good treasure of his heart. He bringeth forth good things. How does he do it? "Out of the abundance of the heart, the mouth speaketh." But now wait. Jesus skipped the process there. How did it get abundantly in the heart? See, he didn't talk a whole lot about that. But Paul came along and said, it's in your mouth and in your heart. "The righteousness which is of faith says, the word is nigh me." What does the word say? All the promises of God are yes and amen. Jesus is seated at the right hand of the Father. He's not coming back to meet your need. You heard people say, "Lord, come down and touch me." He's not coming. He's seated there until his enemies have made his footstool. But now he sent his word, and the word is close to you. The word today, God's holy word that he sent to this planet, is just as powerful as if Jesus were here himself. It'll do the same thing. God and his word are one. In fact, the scripture in Hebrews 11:1 that says faith is a substance of things, the word substance there is the same Greek word that's translated person over in Hebrews 1:3. It says that Jesus was the exact expression of God's person. Exact expression. So you could say that faith is the person of things hoped for, the personality of things hoped for, and you could say that Jesus was the exact expression of God's substance. What God was, Jesus was. What the Word is, Jesus is. So that Word can supply every single need that you have in life. But it won't happen in the Bible. It has to get inside you. Just like seeds will not produce in the sack. I mean, any farmer knows you can pray over your seed, you can fast over them, you can have prayer meetings, and you can lay hands on them till you wear all the sack off the seed, and it'll never produce anything. But if you're smart enough to plant it, if you had faith as a seed, you would say. But you hear people say, "Well, now I'll just tell you, I'll say it when it happens." That's like the fellow sitting in the airplane said, "Well, now when the lift gets on this wing, I'm going to put the power to it." It'll never happen. That's what causes it to work. The word is nigh you. It's in your mouth, and then it's in your heart. It's not in your neighbor's mouth and in your heart. It's not in your wife's mouth and in your heart. It's in your mouth and in your heart. Now, that heating unit will work day and night to cause the temperature to come to the degree that you dial in that thermostat. That's the way the human spirit works. The human spirit is designed of God. Paul said in Corinthians, he said, "We have received not the spirit of the world, but the spirit which is of God." The human spirit, in other words. "That we might know the things that are freely given to us of God." In other words, that's the way you know the things of God, is by the Spirit. And the human spirit knows all about you, and God's spirit knows all about God. Therefore, when you feed God's word into the human spirit, it causes your spirit to be infused with God's holy word, which carries with it the ability to cause it to come to pass. Just as the thrust of that airplane creates the lift on that wing, that design of that wing creates the lift when the thrust goes across it. And the confession of God's word creates the faith that will cause you to rise above the circumstances that you face in life. Can you say amen?
2: Amen.
1: God bless you. I do appreciate so much you joining us for the Concepts of Faith broadcast, because we're talking about this week and all of last week, we talked about understanding what you know. Now, the CD offer will be CD offer number 7244. That's 7244. And it is the very audio that you've been hearing here on the broadcast, Understanding What You Know. Two CDs for $15 plus $4 postage and handling, a total of $19. Do you understand all you know about a certain subject? Well, most of us don't, until we spend some quality time and get into it and see what it really means to us. For instance, in 2 Peter chapter 1, the scripture tells us that God hath given unto us all things that pertain to life and godliness. Well, now someone might say, well, now if God's given us all things, why don't I have them? Well, you see, if the person says that, they don't understand all they know about the scripture. Because, far as I know, there's not one scripture in the Bible that's going to happen to you just because it was in the Bible. It can be a promise of God, all right, but if you don't believe it and if you don't act on it in faith, you may never receive what God has given to you. So God has given to us all things that pertain to life and godliness. How? Through the knowledge of Him that has called us to glory and virtue. In other words, he goes on to say, and by this method, through the exceeding great and precious promises, He hath given to us all these things. Well, they're in promise form. You must believe it. Confess the word of God until faith gets in your heart. See, faith works in the heart, won't work in your head. Some people say, well, you know, I know what the Bible said, and I believe the Bible. Well, that's mental consent. That's not really faith. Faith comes from the word of God, and your faith will never rise any higher than any promise than your confession of that promise. That's offer number 7244 for a total of $19. We have a toll-free auto line, 1-877-396-9400. 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
4: My husband Wade and I moved to Memphis for his job because I was afraid of being a pastor's wife. But we had no peace until we obeyed God by returning to Illinois, where I learned to serve the Lord. Wade and I felt drawn to minister in Kentucky. My mother still lived there and helped us find a place to rent, but she disparaged our ministry. When we accepted the pastorate of a small church and moved into a trailer behind the church, Mom rebuked me. She thought we were wasting our lives. We bought property and began building a house, and we used some of our money to refurbish the church basement for Sunday school. Wade's pastoral salary was so small that he did house painting to supplement our income. Early in April, it rained for 3 days, and the big sandy river that ran in front of the church overflowed its banks. When they opened a dam upriver, we had to flee from the trailer. We ran to the church and watched as trailers and cars were swept downstream. Later, we saw our own trailer swept away. 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Mom never again disparaged our ministry, and I always trusted God's provision because Jesus set me free of fear. I'm Lucille Bostick. If the Son, therefore, shall make you free, ye shall be free indeed.
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2: Chapter 9. Wisdom hath builded her house. She hath hewn out her seven pillars. She hath killed her beasts. She hath mingled her wine. She hath also furnished her table. She hath sent forth her maidens. She crieth upon the highest places of the city, Whoso is simple, let him turn in hither. As for him that wanteth understanding, she saith to him, Come, eat of my bread, and drink of the wine which I have mingled. Forsake the foolish, and live, and go in the way of understanding. He that reproveth a scorner getteth to himself shame, and he that rebuketh a wicked man getteth himself a blot. Reprove not a scorner, lest he hate thee. Rebuke a wise man, and he will love thee. Give instruction to a wise man, and he will be yet wiser. Teach a just man, and he will increase in learning. The fear of the Lord is the beginning of wisdom, and the knowledge of the holy is understanding. For by me thy days shall be multiplied, and the years of thy life shall be increased. If thou be wise, thou shalt be wise for thyself. But if thou scornest, thou alone shalt bear it. A foolish woman is clamorous. She is simple and knoweth nothing. For she sitteth at the door of her house, on a seat in the high places of the city, to call passengers who go right on their ways. Whoso is simple, let him turn in hither. And as for him that wanteth understanding, she saith to him, Stolen waters are sweet, and bread eaten in secret is pleasant. But he knoweth not that the dead are there, and that her guests are in the depths of hell.
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I found myself standing on a bridge, linking the eastern and western parts of our city a couple of days ago. There were about 500 people, and the bridge was cordoned off for this meeting called a solemn assembly to bring east and west together, to invoke God's healing in the racial stress, the homicide, the violence that had been occurring. A beautiful moment as I saw black, white, Hispanic come together, hugging each other in the name of Christ. But it occurred to me, out of a city of 165,000, only 500 showed up. Welcome to Night Sounds. I'm Bill Pierce. Not here to bring in any negatives, but in an attempt to, under God, bring His peace and His blessing and His unity into our midst. Because I think we meet together tonight not only by mutual consent, but by mutual need. For our initial music on tonight's program, I'm reaching way back to a college group singing a song of unity. They call themselves the Free Spirit. Any of you who may remember this song of prayer, of statement, and of unity.

How true do you think that is today? Realization that we are distinctive, we are Christians, followers of Jesus Christ. Do people know that by any indicator other than the label? In some groups, it's not the members of the church or the particular organization or the structure or the leader who pulls the strings. Perhaps the perceptive writer was accurate when he said that pride is one of the monumental problems of our day. Because pride makes us think we are right, and power gives us the ability to cram our vision of rightness down everyone else's throat. Tonight's program I've chosen to entitle Power Play. In the brilliant book titled The Dream Lives On, Dr. Rose Sims, who invested her life working with rural churches, describes the battles she had with those in control of her own denomination. She told how a single committee could render the most powerful bishop in America impotent to make appointments or select candidates for the pulpits he was supposed to fill. In fact, she wrote this about the incident, quote, "That meeting with the committee had nothing to do with me or competency, accountability, nor even very much with discrimination. It had to do with power. Power to fill the pulpits of Methodism. It had to do with seminaries that turn out pastors whose vision is far from Wesley's. It had to do with impotent, voiceless laity who have been told and who believe that they have no recourse but to pay appointments and the pastor's salary, even if their church is being killed." Someone observed that Jesus never intended to start a business, but to lay the foundation for a closely knit family of people caring for one another. And the question was asked, has the body of Christ become a structure superimposed on the life of the people? Are the people really allowed to be a part of it? Or is their role just to support the structure? I heard it said that super spiritual people who are on a holiness binge or a God told me crusade can work havoc within a church body and create confusion for the spiritually mature. Years ago, I had the opportunity to share the pulpit with one of the greatest Bible teachers of that day, Dr. Donald Gray Barnhouse. He said in an editorial, "One of the most dangerous things within the bounds of Christendom is the tendency of some people to play God for others. They pass over the organized efforts to be God and guide for all people, such as is found in some denominations and some religious groups, to concentrate on the tendencies found among many Christians. Examine yourself. Do you have the thought that someone is not quite as good a Christian as yourself because he or she does not share your opinions on such matters as amusements or cultural practices or music or whatever?" Tonight's program, Power Play. Most of us who've lived long enough have seen this put into practice, where one individual who is officious, who is dominant, who is aggressive and assertive, can take over a group of humble Christians. I've seen it happen not only in organizations, churches, families, but right here in the ministries of Night Sounds, where a person may use his or her donation to work some sort of an issue into the programming, or to play a power game, to use it for leverage to get his or her own way. Or they may begin with a threat
if you continue to play this type of music or support this cause, or if you are convicted in this direction theologically, I will withdraw my support. And right there, the support is negated by an attitude. Tonight's program is not meant to be contentious, but to implore each of us who can be pulled out onto a tangent of pride or ego and get into some sort of power leverage to impose his or her own way on a group or an individual, a ministry. Back to the bridge, those who were with me when I first began tonight, recall that I talked about a meeting that convened on a bridge here in our city that separated east and west over a river. The bridge, it was pointed out, had a turn or a bend in it because the engineer on one side could not agree with the engineer on the other side as to where it should begin and end. Consequently, the bridge was not straight. It was curved, with no necessity of being curved or bent, except the unmovable attitudes and character and opinions of the ones involved. Any of us know that in Christian work, the enemy of the soul can begin to work dissonance. And tonight, as we're speaking of power and ego and pride, it can happen to any of us. And once again, we point to the great solidifier among us, the Holy Spirit of God, who draws us to himself, takes us out of our petty little grievances and games and hobby horses. Long ago, we made it a matter of prayer and design that this program Night Sounds should be totally Christ-centered, that we would not get out on the tangent of issues or crusades, no matter how legitimate, but our prime purpose is to uphold the Lord Jesus Christ, who then says of himself, "I will draw all people to me." So he is greater than any dissonance or disagreement that can exist tonight. And this word greater is a key word because, as our next music states,

Dick Polk's Corral, with a bit of music there that has some energy to it, and I think it should. And if I woke you up tonight, welcome. Sorry, but I'm glad you're there and awake and coherent, because I believe we all need to be reminded of our particular direction in tonight's program, which is titled Power Play. Actually, the program content is basically about game playing in churches and other religious organizations, ego and pride. Largely from aggressive people who have other psychological and emotional problems, it happens to be played out in the group. And our purpose for being together again tonight is to focus on Jesus Christ. One of the speakers in this convocation at the bridge to bring black, white, and Latin together in harmony because of the violence, homicide, and racial disturbances in our city. One of the comments was by a black brother who said, "Even the winos on the street have more religious conviction than many of us who call ourselves Christians, in that they drink from the same bottle frequently. They don't care about the label. They want the wine." That may be a homely illustration, but it's true. When you're desperate, you don't want labels. You want that which will take away the pain. A couple of weeks ago, I happened to walk into a church on a Sunday morning. I had no idea who would be speaking. But after the preliminaries, a man was introduced who had been anathema in the church some years ago because he was the president of the ill-fated PTL club. And his purpose there that morning was to confess to the audience his wrongdoing. He'd already served jail time. He'd gone through the humiliation of soul and spirit that God had allowed him to. And as in the case of Moses and other luminaries, such as David, the king of Israel, Peter, his greatest ministry began after his greatest defeat. And after the meeting, we hugged each other and thanked the Lord for his grace to both of us, because I was a guest on the PTL club in music 2 times. And I saw some of the inner workings there, but I didn't see what was really going on. And we're not here to disparage any group or to bring up old news, but purposely to see the grace that God had manifested in this man, Richard Dortch. He said, "One day a young pastor told me, 'Your generation taught us how to preach, but not how to live. You taught us how to build big churches and be successful pastors, but you didn't tell us what kind of people we're to be.'" Mr. Dortch said, "It's true, we taught success but not character as the foundation. No wonder there's been so much misuse of power by those in positions of authority, including myself." He went on to say, "Much of what has been written in the press in the last 2 decades has made lesser men of us because we have become power seekers." This is a paradox, because a power seeker in the church should not do so for his own devices, but to seek the power of the Holy Spirit. What have we learned by the failures of well-known leaders and prominent people who have had to admit sin, scandal? It could happen to any of us. You and me included. Unfortunately, the evangelical community has not studied the tragedies that have taken place among us. I think they would really want to try and prevent further embarrassment and to develop a system of checks and balances. Tonight, I want to read just a portion of what I wrote in my journal a couple of days ago. This journal is composed of readings, certain selected scripture portions, usually a chapter,
where I'll just write down impressions, no celestial wisdom or great theological statements, but just personal impressions and observations of that particular chapter. I was in 1 Corinthians chapter 3 and wrote the competition between ministries, churches, and individual leaders and church members in the body of Christ is immature, juvenile, and spiritually unacceptable. More than one work of God has met its demise through ego, pride, and the striving after power. Political infighting, jockeying for position, and human acceptance has diluted the work of Christ. And even when we look back to the days of Jesus, his disciples argued among themselves about their respective status in the kingdom. May we then refrain from comparing ourselves, the size and statistics of our ministries and our positions as Christ's servants. Humble ourselves, get on with the work God has given us to do. And that's basically the thrust of our program tonight. Not to preach, I don't know how to preach, I don't even have a license to preach, but just to share, because the potential danger lurks in the dark side of any and all of us. When we think we're safe, look out for the flank, the surprise attack. Those of you who are a little more alert to musical styles and performances and arrangements may have noticed tonight that all of our music is being performed by musical groups of both male and female participants. Most of the time we like to bring variety, solos, instrumentals, but tonight I just thought I would concentrate on choral groups. Right at this point, I'd like to bring in a song of prayer. This is one of the great old hymns that we not focus on the leader of our particular church, denomination, ministry, group, organization, but at this moment, we focus on Christ, the Spirit of God who can bring unity into our hearts, shatter the ego and the destructive pride, and then fill us with the pride to be Christians, to represent the name of Christ. Here's the hymn, Be Thou My Vision, O Lord of My Heart.

There is the secret to the potential power play. Be thou our vision. We are one with you. Myrna White and the quartet of ladies, they're bringing out the old song once again. Leona Choi wrote, I find within a restless desire to disclose my heart, but not before the crowd. It may not understand, it may deride. In fact, I often hide my heart from those closest to me. Though we share the surface things of temporal life, there is a point beyond which I am alone. Only in this aloneness, in the deep quiet of solitude, can I carefully lift the napkin from my heart and reveal it to my Lord, the lover of my soul, who alone sees and knows it for what it is, for what I am. Defects and desires, weaknesses and needs, laid bare before its maker. My heart is satisfied then to be fully known and understood and accepted. Although we've played it before, I think it bears repeating. Let's join again the live performance of the Brooklyn Tabernacle Choir as they sing a song of prayer, Make Us One, Lord. Holy Spirit, make us one.

Lord, you have told us that we are the children of light. May we let our lights shine before people, that they may see then the Lord Jesus and his working among us. Thank you so much for the potential unity among the body of Christ. May we not disrupt it through our pride, through our ego, our self-seeking, self-serving, or game-playing. In Jesus' name, make us one. Amen.

Thank you for sharing tonight and for joining me in heart and spirit and intent. If we can help in any way beyond the ministry of the program you're hearing through sending a catalog of the music, the special series on depression and loneliness and grief, our mailing address remains Night Sounds, Wheaton, Illinois, 60189. I appreciate you, I respect you, and I hope we can join together again in this manner. By God's divine providence in the hours and nights to come. Till then, a good day to you tomorrow. Restful, peaceful. Good night.

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1: And this is when the dream changes. And the dream metamorphoses into a man. That is the tree into a man. This is where we are revealed the anatomy and consequences of unbelief and pride. This is the practical application of the tree.
2: Nebuchadnezzar was warned that he could turn into a beast if he did not practice righteousness, if he did not cast aside iniquity. But 12 months later, after the warning, he walked in his palace and threw himself a bouquet of flowers from his famous hanging garden. Yes, he boasted of the glory and splendor of Babylon. He boasted of what he built. Do you know what boasting is? It's all icing and it's no cake. It's all wax without the wick. Should believers boast? Yes. According to Jeremiah 9, this is what the Lord says. Let not the wise boast in their wisdom, or the strong boast of their strength, or the rich boast of their riches. But let the one who boasts boast about this, that they have the understanding to know me, that I am the Lord who exercises kindness, justice, and righteousness on earth. For in these I delight, declares the Lord. Yes, we are saved by grace, lest anyone should boast. No, we have no strength or righteousness of our own to boast about, but only of God's amazing saving grace that has exposed our pride and washed away our sins. It is in that we take our pride and boast always of God's goodness. Welcome to Shalom Ariel, and welcome to our continuing study in the book of Daniel with Messianic leader Jacques Isaac Gabizon. Be blessed as you listen in, and Shalom.
1: And notice the birds. It says, the birds of the heavens dwelt in its branches. Jesus spoke the same words in the parable of the mustard seed, which also grew from a seed, small seed, to become a great tree, just like the Nebuchadnezzar tree, which we learn in verse 11, grew, and became strong. And Yeshua spoke of the birds in the same way as in Daniel, when he said the birds of the air came and nested in its branches. The Greek and the Septuagint and the New Testament actually is almost the same. The mustard seed represents the growth of the tear of the false church. Yes, there is a false church. Jesus told us in the parable, and all the epistles tell us about these things. The parable went from the wheat to mustard, from a nourishing seed to one you cannot feed from. And this plant's property looks so much like the tear. It is known to grow very well with very little care, like a weed. The Hebrew word for mustard, by the way, hardal, is made out of two words, mountain, har, and poor, dal. That is a poor mountain. It's a poor nothing, really. And the Greek word for mustard is sinapi, a word which is thought to be from

Now, what happens to the tree? Let's read verse 13 to 14. And I saw in the visions of my head while on my bed, and there was a watcher, a holy one, coming down from heaven. He cried aloud and said thus, chop down the tree, cut it off, cut off its branches, strip off its leaves, and scatter its fruit. Let the beast get out from under it, and the birds from its branches. Now see how they call the angels who comes down to cut down the tree, the watcher, a guardian, right? Heaven is watching and regulating what is happening in this world. Everything is weighed out. Everything is measured. God is present. And see that there's no resistance from the beasts or the birds, which represents the power of this world. The watcher just chases them and they go, because no one can fight the powers of God. And these watchers may remind us of this angel at the end who comes down from heaven. And in Revelation 20 we read, and he laid hold of the dragon, that serpent of old, who is the devil and Satan, and bound him for 1,000 years, and cast him into the bottomless pit, and shut him up, and set a seal on it, right? At the end, the powers of evil are no match to the powers of God. This is the once most powerful angel, by the way, lost all his powers because of pride and unbelief. And this is when the dream changes. And the dream metamorphoses into a man. That is the tree into a man. This is where we are revealed the anatomy and consequences of unbelief and pride. This is the practical application of the tree. See the following verses, 15 to 16. The watcher says, nevertheless, leave the stump and roots in the earth, bound with a band of iron and bronze, in the tender grass of the field. Let it be wet with the dew of heaven, and let him graze with the beasts on the grass of the earth. Let the heart be changed from that of a man. Let him be given the heart of a beast, and let 7 periods of time pass over him. Here the tree is cut down, and completely so. The word stump, by the way, means root, right? The word means to be curved, bent, like a root, right? Roots under. And the second word, translated root, is a synonym, speaking more of the seed that a root carries. The first word speaks of the fall of Nebuchadnezzar's kingdom. The second speaks of its rise, when the Antichrist will arise in this world. It will be its resurrection to finally be cut down forever. And see that the description does not fit a tree anymore, but a man. First, he is bound with a band of iron and bronze, perhaps like a wild and tame animal or a madman who needs to be restrained. Second, he's giving a heart of a beast. From being a man, he becomes a wild animal. And not only that, he acts and lives and eats like an animal. He eats grass. What does this all mean to us? What is the message here for us? In the context, the man is Nebuchadnezzar. The dream is a warning with advice, which he did not heed at all. After the many revelations of God that this man witnessed, because he refused them, he became like an animal. This is the simple message for him and for all men. See how patient our God is. Look at verse 29 to 30. At the end of 12 months, he was walking about the royal palace, and the king spoke, saying, is this not the great Babylon that I have built for a royal dwelling by my mighty power and for the honor of my majesty? What did he say just before? That he was all God's doing? Now, God waited 1 year, but the man did not understand, or he did not want to understand, that the tree was himself. For Daniel said it to him in verse 22. The tree, it is you, he said. You. He did not believe that he also could be chopped down. And as he was pronouncing this word, this is not this great Babylon that I built. We read in verse 31 that the kingdom departed from him at this very moment. And verse 32. It says, and they shall drive you from man, and your dwelling shall be with the beast of the field. They shall make you eat grass like oxen, and 7 times shall pass over you, until you know that the Most High rules in the kingdom of men,

0: gives it to whoever he chooses. How he became like an animal is not clear, by the way. Some speak of a mental illness known as zoanthropy, where a person thinks of himself as an animal and acts like one. Another name of this illness is lycanthropy, which literally means wolf man, which refers to a delusion where one believes that he's a wolf, right? This is where the myth about the movies, you know, Wolfman or Werewolf originated. By the way, the legend says that the only way to kill a werewolf was with a silver bullet. This much, by the way, is true about Nebuchadnezzar. For his kingdom was destroyed by the kingdom representing the chest and the arms of silver, the Medo-Persian one. But what is important here is that Nebuchadnezzar became animal-like after he refused all offers from God. That is the core of the message here. From being a man created in the image of God, and to whom was given dominion over the beast of the field, like we see in chapter 2, verse 38. He became like them because he didn't want to submit to God. And this is what the Lord wanted him to understand. The whole transformation was effected so that the king recognizes who God is. In verse 32, he says, "Until you know that the Most High rules in the kingdom of men and gives it to whomever he chooses." And we know that this has to do with sin and unbelief and pride. For listen to Daniel's final advice to Nebuchadnezzar. Very powerful. Look at verse 27. "Therefore, O king, let my advice be accepted to you. Break off your sins by being righteous and your iniquities by showing mercy to the poor. Perhaps there may be a lengthening of your prosperity." Again, this is a very courageous thing to say to a king who had the power to kill at will. But Daniel here brings us the whole purpose of the message. Break off your sins and by do righteous things. Begin to repent. For the armies of Babylon, all of them, and its beautiful hanging garden, when compared to God, are nothing, absolutely nothing. What this message is telling us is that a departure from God, a denial of the God, whom we all know, will bring us down to an animal-like nature. And this we find it throughout the scriptures, by the way. This is not only in Daniel. The Spirit, through Paul, gives us a commentary of Daniel 4 in Romans chapter 1. He says, because although they knew God, because the Bible says that all men know God, although they knew God, they did not glorify him as God, nor were thankful, but became futile in their thoughts, and their foolish hearts were darkened. Professing to be wise, they became fools, and changed the glory of the incorruptible God into an image made like a corruptible man and birds and four-footed animals and creeping things. This is Nebuchadnezzar here and all who deny God. And see the downward spiral here. First, they changed the glory of the incorruptible God into the image made like corruptible men. They have emptied God of his glory and they try to put it on themselves. And this is what we find here. Look at the consequences. Again, look at the downward spiral here. First, men, birds, four-footed animals, right? The two animals that are sheltered in the tree, and then creeping things. If you reverse the order, you have the theory of evolution here, by the way, which says that like Satan, right? It says like Satan, that we shall be like God. This is what the theory of evolution says. And then when we come to creeping things, you know the Greek word, crawling, herpeton, it is an animal of any sort, even a marine animal, that is a water animal. From there, he goes to become land or air animal, and then he evolves to be a man. Nonsense, says the Bible. Daniel told the king that the tree, he says, it is you, O king. It is you, the atheists. It is you, the agnostics. It is you also who use the name of God for convenience only when you think it's necessary. This passage is for us an appeal to reconsider how our heart could be hardened.
1: Don't go away. We'll be right back with the second half of our program coming up just after this message. As we wind up for the second part of our program today, we would like to remind our listeners how blessed and privileged we feel to be part of your radio day. We pray that the messages you hear will instruct you, edify you, and encourage you to love the Lord more and follow him into obedience in even greater ways. We are all changed by the challenges and transformed by the trials of life. And as we walk them together, we keep looking up to Him who is mighty to break down the walls of Jericho that stand before us and to hand over to us the spiritual victories in life. Yeshua has broken down the greatest barrier, the greatest wall that has separated us from God the Father. Thank you, listeners, for joining us in prayer and in financial support for this ministry. If you have it on your heart to give to this ministry, then you can by logging on to our congregation website at BethAriel.ca. And if God leads you to contribute from the treasures that God has blessed you with for the continuation of this radio ministry. Shalom, shalom, as we begin part two of today's program.
0: For Nebuchadnezzar, there are many gods, and our God is one among them. What Nebuchadnezzar did is to fashion another god to add to his collection of idols. For he believed in a god, or he thought he believed in the God of the Bible, but the God of the Bible does not describe himself like this.
1: To be a true believer, you must believe only in one God, not the way Nebuchadnezzar thought. Not only did he believe in many gods, but he believed that he was one among the many. There is no room for two gods in the heart of man. You will serve one or the other. Nebuchadnezzar blew his own trumpet and became a legend in his own mind. He was arrogant and pompous, thinking all would fall under the shadow of his own tree. Here in the opening verses of chapter 4, Nebuchadnezzar extends the blessing of peace, not just to his immediate family and friends, but rather he addresses it to all peoples, nations, and languages that dwell on the earth, as if he had it to give. Did he really think he had the recipe for world peace? This was a recipe for disaster when you elevate yourself above God. Satan's offer of peace was mankind's demise. And how did God show his sovereignty to Nebuchadnezzar? He got him to be beast-like. Nebuchadnezzar ate grass for 7 years. Now, isn't it amazing that none of his servants or astrologers or soothsayers or anybody for that matter had him killed while he remained beast-like for all those years? See how God safeguarded Nebuchadnezzar until he finally looked up and sought God's divine help. How did he become sane again? When he saw and realized his limitations. Someone once said, "Nothing is more insane than human pride. Nothing is more sober and sensible than to praise God." It's only when you believe in the God who made the heavens and earth, whose love is so immense that he offered to take your sin and mine at no cost to us, that you will be called a true believer of the one true God. Welcome to Shalom Ariel, and welcome to our continuing study in the book of Daniel with Messianic leader Jacques-Isaac Gabizon. Be blessed as you listen in, and Shalom.
0: Daniel told the king that the tree, he says, "It is you, O king. It is you, the atheists. It is you, the agnostics. It is you also who use the name of God for convenience only when you think it's necessary." This passage is for us an appeal to reconsider how our heart could be hardened. It is scary to see how even believers can harden their hearts. God said, "Do not be like a horse or like a mule, which have no understanding," right? And through Daniel, he says, "Break off your sins by being righteous and your iniquities by showing mercy to the poor, for God exists." You know, last June of last year, 2016, the Pew Research Center came out with a strange, actually, statistic about atheism. They found out that the majority of them say that they kind of believe in a God or universal spirit. Okay, you see, it must be very hard to completely deny the existence of God and remove it from our hearts. The author quoted the Merriam-Webster Dictionary, which estimates that 8% of those who call themselves atheists also believe in a God or in God or universal spirit. But who then is an atheist? Some have divided them into two camps, the practical atheist and the absolute atheist, right? Interesting. Listen to this. The practical atheists are those who believe in God, but who in reality deny the existence of God by each of their actions. This, unfortunately, is a familiar description. And they are the absolute atheists. This is the radical atheist who denies the existence of God and constantly argues against God. You don't have to speak to him, he'll just bring out the subject. While the practical atheist forgets about God, the absolute atheist cannot forget about God. One absolute atheist today is Stephen Hawking. You must know him, one of the brightest minds today. He is a world-renowned British physicist, known for his contribution in the fields of cosmology, general relativity, and quantum gravity, especially in the context of black holes. However, he asserts his belief that there's no heaven. He stated that he dismisses the idea of an afterlife as well. He added that modern physics leaves no place for God in the creation of the universe. He even attacked and contradicted a much brighter mind than his, Albert Einstein, who believed in the existence of God. Einstein once said something very true about God. He said that God cast the die, not the dice. And this man comes and says that Einstein was wrong. God does not play dice. You know, from Einstein to Hawking, here's another proof of the devolution of man. Someone said that an atheist is a man who believes himself to be an accident, but we are not. We were specifically created in the image of God with a great future. An atheist is really one who has no future, for nothing happens after life. But we have a greatest future ever, one with God, and it's coming very soon. Let me bring you now to the third confession. After all this, we read that Nebuchadnezzar came back to his senses, and here the confession is strong. Look at verse 34, 35. And at the end of the time, I, Nebuchadnezzar, lifted up my eyes to heaven, and my understanding returned to me, and I blessed the Most High and praise and honor him who lives forever. For his dominion is an everlasting dominion, and his kingdom is from generation to generation. All the inhabitants of the earth are reputed as nothing. He does according to his will in the army of heaven and among the inhabitants of the earth. No one can restrain his hand or say to him, "What have you done?" Look at the last verse, 37. Now I, Nebuchadnezzar, praise and extol and honor the King of heaven. All of those works are true, and his ways justice. And those who walk in pride, he is able to put down. Now, do you think that Nebuchadnezzar became a believer? You know, the greater majority of commentators believe so. But for this part, I will side with John Calvin, the 16th century theologian and reformer, who believes that this is not true repentance. While this declaration goes further than the previous two, it's not there yet. He blesses the Most High, he praises him and honors him, he recognizes his dominion and an everlasting one. He also recognizes that he does everything according to his will, and that he is just, and that those who walk in pride, he's able to put down. That's all. It's a lot, by the way, but it's not enough. It's not enough. He did not mention the holiness of God and his sins. And he did not put God above the other gods. He did not ask that they destroy all the other Babylonian gods in his kingdom, as God asked the Israelites to do of their idols, as a demonstration of their confession, of their true faith. For Nebuchadnezzar, there are many gods, and our God is one among them. What Nebuchadnezzar did is to fashion another god to add to his collection of idols. For he believed in a God, or he thought he believed in the God of the Bible, but the God of the Bible does not describe himself like this. This is the confession that all men will give at the end, by the way, whether they truly believe in God or not. The first words of verse 34, and at the end, after the seven-year tribulation, when Yeshua comes back, okay, when John saw, look what happens. He says, "Heaven opened, and behold, a white horse. And he who sat on it was called faithful and true, and in righteousness he judges and makes war. His eyes were like flame of fire, and on his head were many crowns." This is when Paul quotes Isaiah in the same chapter 45 that we saw before, and he says that every knee shall bow, those in heaven and those on earth and those under the earth. The same confession I believe everyone will give at the end of time. And what is it that prevented the king to have come to salvation? For he was, you know, so close to it. The Bible gives us a very good indication, like it is for many, they cannot find God for the same reason actually a thief cannot find a policeman, right? You know why? Their sins. They don't want their sins to come out. We've seen this verse, and I want to bring it back to you, John 3:19. And this is the condemnation, that the light has come into the world, and men love darkness rather than light. Why? Because their deeds were evil. Sin and confession of sin is what prevents the people to come to God. They don't want anyone to tell them that they are sinners. But that is precisely what Isaiah and Job and the king of Assyria understood before. God gives a way out, by the way. Daniel already told the king to forsake his sins and return to God. And Isaiah, I will close with this, Isaiah in chapter 1, verse 16. I want to read what he says. Because Isaiah 1, by the way, God says to the people, don't come to me if your heart is not there. I don't want to hear any more of your Shabbat. I don't want to hear any more or see any more your sacrifices. And in verse 16, he says, wash yourself. Make yourself clean. Put away the evil of your doings from before my eyes. Cease to do evil. Learn to do good. Seek justice. Rebuke the oppressor. Defend the fatherless. Plead for the widow. Wash, put away, learn, seek, rebuke, defend, and plead. 7 steps are here given to us. Wash, you know, the Israelites were familiar with the temple. The word is loaded with meaning. It speaks of confession and sanctification. It is symbolic of the inner washing, the inside of the man. Wash yourself, make yourself clean, God says. That is the first step that one should actually take. And that, how does the one get clean? Of course, we know from Ephesians 5, it is through the word of God, that he might sanctify and cleanse her from the washing of water by the word. Then once you have washed yourself with the word of God, the rest actually flows. It flows. You will be empowered and be able to put away evil, seek justice, rebuke, defend, and plead. But before that, we cannot do it. Now we'll close, and this time for sure, with this illustration. This is a true story which happened in 1972 with Joan Boyce. She was a singer, an activist who was always working on a cause. So during the Vietnam War, she traveled to Hanoi with a peace delegation and was there during the American bombing campaign that lasted 12 days. This is what she wrote. She said, "We spent the whole time in the basement of our hotel. I've never been so afraid in my life. I thought I was going to die, but I learned something. When the flames start coming towards you, everyone starts praying, even the atheists and the agnostics. But when the flame starts fading away, we all go back to the structures and belief that we had before." This is so true, so true. See, some are atheists only in fair weather, because at the end, the Bible says that all men know God. Let's bow our head in prayer. Today, we'll pray part of an ancient Jewish prayer with some psalms in there, all to declare the glory of God. Blessed are you, O Lord our God, King of the universe, forming the light and creating the darkness, making peace and creating the universe with mercy, giving light to the earth and to those dwelling upon it, and in your goodness, daily renewing the works of creation. How wonderful are your works, Lord. You did all things with wisdom. The earth is full of your creatures. O sublime King, he alone is from then, wonderful, magnificent, exalted from days of old. May your name be glorified forever, our King, the maker of the holy ones. All these stand over the universe and together loudly pronounce with reverence the words of the living God. Holy, holy, holy is the Lord of hosts. The whole earth is full of his glory. And to the congregation, the Lord bless you and keep you. The Lord makes his face shine upon you and be gracious to you. The Lord lift up his countenance upon you and give you peace. Amen. Amen. May the Lord bless you all.
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0: Psalm 96. O sing unto the Lord a new song. Sing unto the Lord, all the earth. Sing unto the Lord, bless his name. Show forth his salvation from day to day. Declare his glory among the heathen, his wonders among all people. For the Lord is great and greatly to be praised. He is to be feared above all gods. For all the gods of the nations are idols, but the Lord made the heavens. Honor and majesty are before him. Strength and beauty are in his sanctuary. Give unto the Lord, O ye kindreds of the people, give unto the Lord glory and strength. Give unto the Lord the glory due unto his name.
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2: Welcome to 15 Minutes in the Word with New York Times bestselling author Joyce Meyer. On today's program, Joyce will be teaching from her series, What is Love? Anytime we are loving someone, God is there. Because love is not something God does, it's who he is. God is love. Wherever love is, God is. Now, here's Joyce with today's teaching.
3: I want to talk to you tonight about what is love. I want to talk to you about what it is because it's a word that we throw around so much. And you know, we love ice cream and we love teddy bears and we love puppy dogs and we love kitty cats and we love God. You know, we have to learn what real love is, what the God kind of love is. And in Matthew chapter 24, it gives us signs of the end times. And I suppose every generation that's ever lived thought they were living in the last days. We're no different, you know. But one of these days, a generation is going to be right. And it could be us, I don't know. But there's two things that it says in Matthew 24 that we really need to pay attention to. One, it says that in the last days, many will be deceived. And you know, I started thinking about that today and I thought, my gosh, there's never been any more deception than there is on the earth right now. And I do think a lot of people are just deceived. And I want you to pray every day that you will not be deceived, because deceived people don't know they're deceived. And that's one of the things that's going to increase in the last days. And the Bible actually says that if God did not shorten the days for the sake of the very elect, no man would be able to stand the deception coming on the earth. So don't get a prideful attitude. It can't happen to me. That's why you need to keep your nose in the Word and always learn the truth. And the other thing it says in Matthew 24, in verse 10, 12, one of those two, it says that in the last days, the love of the great body of people, which is us, will grow cold because of all the wickedness

0: and lawlessness in the land. And we have to be very careful that we don't get so caught up in all the fighting, all the nonsense that's going on. Not that we shouldn't stand up against it, I don't mean that. But we have to remember that love is the key word that describes Christianity. And in Romans 12:21, it says we overcome evil with good. Now please hear me, this is so simple. But the world is full of evil, and the only thing we have to do to fight it is to just turn up the goodness and start being as good to people as we possibly can, praying for people, loving people, showing love to strangers, random acts of kindness. Love never fails. And I saw that with my own father, who abused me for many, many years sexually. My mom, bless her heart, she knew what he was doing, but she just was too afraid of him to do anything about it, which is sad. It's a long story, but I'll make it real short. As they got older and they weren't really able to take proper care of themselves, God put it on my heart that he wanted us to take care of them. Well, I rebuked it. I thought it was the devil. I thought, there is no way God is asking me to do that, not after what he did to me. Well, see, there is a little thing in the Bible that says, love your enemy. We don't get to just love the people we like. I have a new book coming out this fall called Loving People That Are Hard to Love. Boy, there's a lot of porcupine people out there. And they got all 30,000 of their quills out. But it is time, church, for us to get ourselves off our mind and all of our own little problems, be more thankful for what God is doing in our lives, and get busy about the business of the kingdom of God. Amen? We overcome evil with good. My goodness, what would happen if every Christian actually just did one good thing for one person every day? Whether that was just encourage somebody, or pray for somebody, or meet somebody's physical need, help them with something. The more we have our mind on ourselves, the more miserable we get. Matthew 5:46 says, if you only love those who love you, what reward will you get? Even tax collectors can do that. Now, they use tax collectors because they were the most hated of all people in Jesus' day because they were crooks. I'm not that fond of them myself today, but... I tell you, I have to pray every time I see all the taxes that, well, we won't go there. I'm thankful to have a paycheck. Thank you. So that's what you got to do. When you want to just go down the drain with all the negative stuff, you just got to say, nope, nope, nope, nope, nope. I'm thankful. I find something I'm thankful for. But he says, but what difference is there in you and anybody else? What difference is there in me or any unbeliever out there if I only love the people who love me back? See, Jesus died for us while we were still yet in sin. So if you want to see an example of what love is, just look at Jesus, because he said, if you've seen me, you've seen the Father, and God is love. See, love is not something God does, it's who he is. And so that's all he does. Even when God chastises us, he only corrects those whom he loves. Everything in the Bible that God says to do or not to do, it's for our benefit. It makes our life better if we do what God tells us to do. If we could ever get that through our heads. Quit thinking that God's just trying to make it hard on us. Well, that's just hard to do. It's hard to love people that have been mean to you. You know what? Maybe they don't deserve your forgiveness, but you deserve peace. Yeah. Amen. And I'll tell you one thing, forgiving them may be hard, but hating them is harder. If you want to do something hard, you just hate people all your life. I watched my dad do it, and he did not have any kind of a life. But we took care of them and bought them a house, bought them a car, and, you know, took them to the doctor and had their house cleaned and all the things you do. And it took 3 years, but my dad got saved. Wow. Amen. And I can tell you, I don't believe that real love can fail. I think that love softens hard hearts, and I think it changes people. But sometimes you have to be willing to love somebody that's not loving you back for a long time. And I'm not suggesting that you stay with somebody that's abusing you. That's not what I'm talking about. You can love people from a distance. And some people, you have to do that. God's not asking us to be around somebody that just mistreats us all the time and downgrades us all the time. But love is not how you feel about somebody. It's praying for them and not talking bad about them behind their back. And it's meeting a need if they have a need. Boy, that blows them away. Why in the world would you do that? You know what my dad said to my husband whenever he finally apologized to me? He looked at Dave and he said, "Dave, you have never done anything but love me." And he said, "Most men in your situation would have killed me. But you've never done anything but love me." Well, I always say I thought I was buying a house, but I was actually buying a soul. See, it cost Jesus a lot. It cost him to save us. What we have as a free gift from God cost him. Everything, every person that gets helped, it costs somebody else. And I guess I'm just wanting to ask tonight, are you ready to start paying what it costs to take other people to heaven with you? And I don't intend to shut up about this. I may just preach some version of this from now until Jesus comes back. I don't know. But we just can't. I mean, I've lived both ways, and I can tell you, selfish is miserable. You cannot be selfish and be happy. And when you really get this love thing and you understand that it's not just something you're going to feel like doing. If you're waiting to feel like it, you can forget it. It's something you do on purpose. The Bible says, above all that you put on love. And put on is an action word. I have never gone in my closet to put on my clothes and had them jump off the hanger on my body. I have to pick them out. I have to think about it. And if I put on something and it doesn't look good on me, I take it off and I put on something else. And I tell you, there's a whole lot of Christians running around out there with stuff that doesn't look good on them. Bad attitudes and grumbling and murmuring and gossiping and complaining and going to church on Sunday and then going back out and doing the same thing all over again. Love is action. It's not just a message we preach. It's action. It's not a theory. It's not just a word, but it can only be seen and felt in deeds. And the book that I wrote on love is the worst selling book I ever had. And you know what? I laugh, but it's really not funny. Because the truth is, you know why people didn't buy it? They didn't think it was important. Oh yeah, love. I hear about that all the time. Jesus loves me, this I know, for the Bible tells me so. Jesus loves us first. The love of God is shed abroad in our hearts by the Holy Spirit, because God never expects us to give away something that he doesn't give us first. But everything he gives us, he expects us to grow up spiritually and let it flow through us to other people. We are God's hands and feet and mouth and ears and eyes on the earth. How are people going to see Jesus if they don't see him through the church? And it's going to take more than a bumper sticker. If you're not going to act like a Christian, get that thing off your bumper. I mean it. It's worse to have it on your car than to have it on your car and drive down the road speeding, yelling obscenities at somebody. Jesus said, if you've seen me, you've seen the Father. And then he said in John 14:6, I am the way. He's the way to live.
1: God tells us to love everyone. We may not feel like doing it, but it's something we need to do on purpose. Christians are supposed to act differently and show love by being patient with other people's weaknesses. 1 John 3:18 says, Dear children, let us not love with words or speech, but with actions and in truth.
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4: Why don't you turn with me to 1 John chapter 1 and verse 4. We're going to talk about maintaining joy in this lifetime so the partnership doesn't start with, I like him, I'm going to become a partner with him. It starts with a connection. And that connection on the inside is our hearts are, first of all, drawn together. You listen, you go, that's what I believe. And, oh, I didn't know that, but I've learned that today. It's things that open up to you and you say, this is what I've been looking for. That's who I'm looking for to become a partner with me. Because why? We're not giving because we agree on everything and never will agree on everything. But what we do agree on is incredible. And so you're helping to support this broadcast. 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You'll find a place there where you can become a partner with me. And believe me, I thank you in advance. Thank you for just simply being obedient to the Holy Spirit or obedient to what you desire to do, because joining yourself into a ministry can be as you purpose in your own heart. Become a giver. Thank you in advance. bobyandian.com. And I'm looking forward to hearing from you. 1 John 1:4 says this, these things we write to you, that your joy may be full. Our joy should be built on the foundation of what is written, not on how we feel. Joy is not necessarily a feeling. It's a knowing. And we know what the Word of God says. Our joy should be built on the foundation of what is written. How we feel, how we think at the moment is trumped by Scripture. Whatever we feel at the moment, we may feel happy at the moment, but you know what? That happiness can come and go. God doesn't come just to give us happiness, although there are times of happiness when we praise, worship, shout, rejoice over something great that's happened. But you know what? When that feeling dies down, the joy of the Lord is still on the inside of us. Here's another thing too. Outward circumstances may be terrible. I mean, it could be that all hell's breaking loose. Your friends have turned from you. Jesus had it. David had it. Others had it in the Word of God. And you might find out the things you put your trust in naturally around you are failing you. And there's times when you feel like, oh my goodness, what's going on? But it doesn't trump. It doesn't override. It doesn't overturn the joy that is in your heart. These things write we unto you that your joy may be full. In fact, this verse I quoted, 1 John 1:4, is a prelude, an introduction to remaining in fellowship with God. Leading up to 1 John 1:9, 9 and 10. In 1 John 1:9, if we confess our sins, he's faithful and just to forgive us of our sins and cleanse us from all unrighteousness. The only time as a Christian You can truly lose your joy is when you get into sin, but the joy returns the moment you confess your sins. And that's why 1 John 1:4 says, I write these things that your joy may be full. That means continuous at all times. David did not lose his salvation with Bathsheba. Although there's people that want to say that, the sin he committed of adultery with Bathsheba, a baby being born out of wedlock, and even murder of her husband. When he confessed his sins before the Lord, he said, Lord, restore unto me the joy of your salvation. He didn't lose his salvation, but boy, did he lose the joy of it. And some of the Psalms he wrote during that time showed the depression that was on the inside of him, the floundering for answers that was on the inside of him. But again, eventually the joy of the Lord was restored back to him. So our joy comes to us on what is written. Is there's been times you look around and say, well, I'm not into sin, but man, it seemed like I've lost my joy. Return back to the Word of God. These things we write to you that your joy may be full. Again, so our joy should be built on the foundation of what is written. And again, whether we feel or think at the moment, in line or out of line with the Word of God, should always be compared to the Word of God. And if they contradict, go with the Word of God, because what you feel can change, what you've experienced can change. And again, God wants this to be something on the inside of you. The joy is not necessarily a feeling, it's a knowledge. It's a knowledge of what you have. Next of all, number 5 is to stay free from sin. 1 John 2:1, my little children, these things I write to you that you do not sin. If any man does sin, we have an advocate with the Father, Jesus Christ the righteous. What else is the Word of God given to us for? It's the strength to resist sin. These things I write to you that you do not sin. Notice he didn't say you won't sin. He says, I write them to you so that you won't sin. Will you sin? Of course, there's times you will. Then he goes on to add to that. But if you do sin, we have an advocate with the Father, Jesus Christ, the righteous one. How do I know I have that? Because it's written right here in these verses. You have an advocate. That's an attorney, someone fighting for you in heaven. And the good news is Satan may try to come and accuse you before the throne of God like he did Job, and accused him before the throne of God. And he still does this. Romans chapter 8, who shall come against us? It's Satan coming against us at the throne of heaven. Because the moment we sin, bam, Satan's right there in front of God to accuse us. Look at there, your child, your son, your daughter has sinned. But if I confess my sin, you know what happens? It's immediately overturned. God just simply says, case dismissed, the thing is over, and I am released because I've confessed my sins. And anyway, it comes back to this. The deck is stacked against Satan anyway. Think about this. God the Father is the judge, and Jesus Christ is my defense attorney, and Satan is the one accusing me. He's not even a family member. So I've already got my Father on the throne and Jesus Christ standing next to him, my brother, and he's defending me. So Satan is not a member of the family of God at all. So again, it says, if any man does sin, we have an advocate with the Father. A go-between, an attorney, though someone that stands there and fights as our defense with the Father, Jesus Christ, the righteous one. So the Word gives us strength to resist sin and also the temptation to sin. Whenever the temptation is there, quote the Word of God. What did Jesus do in the face of temptation? 3 temptations were given to him by Satan. And number 1, it is written. Number 2, it is written. Number 3, it is written. And Satan departed for a season. Oh, he'll always come back, but what causes him to turn and run? It's the Word of God. He then goes away and tries to figure out a new way to come back at us, but still going to end up that we win and Satan loses if we stand on the Word of God. The Word also gives instruction on how to come back to God when we do sin. And again, we quoted that in this verse of Scripture. If any man does sin, we have an advocate with the Father, Jesus Christ, the righteous one. Where we didn't have that as a sinner, we do as a saint. And becoming a saint simply goes to Jesus and accepts salvation. At that moment, we become a priest before our high priest, the Lord Jesus Christ. And 1 John 1:9 then applies to us. If we confess our sins, that's what a priest does. That verse could not be written to sinners because sinners are not priests. Once we become a priest, then now we go to Jesus Christ with that sin, with a prayer request, with any kind of addressing God. We can come boldly before the throne of grace because we are a priest unto our great high priest, the Lord Jesus Christ. Number 6 is this, to remind us of our relationship with the Father and our authority over Satan. So this one tells us, here's my relationship with God, and here's my relationship to Satan. I'm under the Father, but Satan's under me. I love that, don't you? Okay, 1 John chapter 2, verse 13 and 14. I write to you, fathers, because you have known him that is from the beginning. I write to you, young men, because you have overcome the wicked one. I write to you little children because you have known the Father. I have written to you fathers because you have known him that is from the beginning. I have written to you young men because you are strong and the word of God abides in you and you have overcome the wicked one. Let's just break this down. The word of God is written to all levels of spiritual growth. It's written to the fathers, those who've been saved for years, understand the word of God and can give us their wisdom. Number two, it's written to the young men, those that are growing in the things of God, accepting ministry, finding their position in the body of Christ. And then finally, it is written to little children. And in each case, he has something to say to them, but here's what the word of God teaches. The word is written and written for all spiritual ages of believers. The word of God that is written for all spiritual levels of believers. Although it's listed here in the male, it's fathers and young men and you know, newborns and stuff in the body of Christ. It applies to spiritual women too. And so spiritual fathers in the faith are told to share their wisdom. I like what I heard one time. We need old men around the church and old women around the church that we can go to. And usually they don't spout out a lot of scripture. I like what David said. I once was young, now am I old, yet have I never seen. He starts talking about things he has seen, and older men love to just go back and you present a problem to them, and instead of giving you a scripture, they give you a testimony. Why? Because it's so real in their heart how it worked for them, and usually that is such a thing that will apply to you. So spiritual fathers in the faith are told to share their wisdom. What I heard was this: what you want from an old man is his wisdom, and not so much his ideas. His ideas could be 40 years old, but his wisdom can be eternal. So if you ask him what color we need to paint this, what kind of furniture we need to set in the auditorium, he'll probably tell you something from the 1970s, 1980s. And it's just simply saying, look, that's not what you're needing. Go get yourself an interior decorator. But man, when it comes to spiritual wisdom, you need to hear from them because they will share things with you that have worked for centuries and centuries and centuries. And in this person's life, it's worked for decades. Spiritual young men are told to share their understanding of their authority over Satan and demons. In other words, when a young person comes to them and says, man, all hell's breaking loose in my life, they just simply look, Satan's been placed under your feet. He told you you can trample on serpents and scorpions. Serpents are big demons and scorpions are little demons. And over all the works of the enemy and Satan himself has been placed under your feet. So understand this. When you see all hell breaking loose around you, take authority over it. And understand, it will have to subside when you stand in faith on the name of Jesus. Young believers are told to understand their relationship with the Father and their position as a child of God. You don't know a whole lot of the word, but do understand this. God is your Father and Jesus is your brother and the devil's no relation at all. You used to be in the devil's family. Now you're in God's family. Understand your relationship with the Father and all those around you as a position as a child of God. It's simply saying, what spiritual level are you on? Are you in a place of great wisdom? Then ask those that are of great wisdom to share their wisdom with you. Are you in trouble with, you know, circumstances going wrong around you? Well, have those that are spiritually young to share about your authority over Satan and demons. And number three is, if you're a young believer, just understand this. Trust in God as your Father. You may be young and immature, but how much more do we take care of those that are young and immature? In other words, a child in the family, we go out of our way to protect them because why? They can't protect themselves. And in the beginning of your Christian life, this is exactly what happens. So leadership for knowledge and example is given to the spiritual fathers, the young men, to set the examples before the new converts. Number seven, to remember the word, 1 John chapter 2 and verse 21. I have written to you because you do know the truth, but because you do know the truth and that there is no lie in the truth. We all need to understand that all things are written, even things we don't understand at the moment, and we're to trust those who have written the scriptures and those who instruct us in the word of God. That is our ministers. Number eight, and I'm going to end with this. God warns us of false ministers. 1 John 2:26, these things I have written to you concerning them that seduce you. The word is given to us to recognize false teachers and false prophets.
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4: Paul told us in Philippians chapter 1, verses 3 through 5, I thank my God at every remembrance of you, always in every prayer of mine, making requests for you, all with joy for your partnership in the gospel from the first day until now. 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I pray for my givers, my partners, my fellow ministers of the Word of God. 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
5: Do you think there's a possibility that you could have an idol in your life that is something you place more value on than you do God? You say, well, there's nothing I place more value on than God. I mean, He's the only one I worship, and He's the only one I praise, and He's the only one I pray to. But let me ask you this. Does your attitude toward anything or anybody turn you in such a direction that they become first and take priority, or that thing takes priority in your life over what you know God wants for your life? They can be very deceptive.
6: When we hear someone talk about idols, most of us picture carved statues of some kind. But today's edition of In Touch, the teaching ministry of Dr. Charles Stanley, broadens that definition. When we value anything above the Lord, we bowed our heart to an idol. Stay with us to learn how to deal with the hidden idols in the life of the believer. Let's listen in.
5: Of the Ten Commandments, which of those ten have you paid the least attention to? I bet I can tell you the one you paid the least attention to. Turn to the 20th chapter of Exodus for a moment. And this is not our text, but I want you to notice something. 20th chapter of Exodus, because here are the Ten Commandments, and we probably know them all by heart. But I'll bet if we were real honest, the one you paid the least attention to is this one right here. Do you have it? Exodus 20. Verse 4, you shall not make for yourself an idol. How many of you paid a lot of attention to that one? Probably not very much attention, because we don't think in terms of being idolatrous. And I'm not talking about wood, hay, and stone, and jewels, and so forth, but I want us to come to a passage of Scripture here that most of us know pretty much probably by heart. But there's a simple truth here that I want us to examine that I think will be helpful to us. In the 15th chapter of the book of Genesis, he says in verse 1, after these things, the word of the Lord came to Abram in a vision, saying, do not fear, Abram. I am a shield to you. Your reward shall be very great. And Abram said, O Lord God, what wilt thou give me, since I'm childless, and the heir of my house is Eliezer of Damascus? And Abram said, since thou hast given no offspring to me, one born in my house is my heir. Then, behold, the word of the Lord came to him, saying, this man will not be your heir, but one who shall come forth from your own body, he shall be your heir. And he took him outside and said, now look toward the heavens and count the stars, if you're able to count them. And he said to him, so shall your descendants be. Then he believed in the Lord, and he reckoned to him as righteousness. That is, what saved Abraham is the same thing it saved us, and that is his faith. Then go to the 17th chapter. Now when Abram was 99 years old, the Lord appeared to Abram and said to him, I am God Almighty. Walk before me and be blameless, and I will establish my covenant between me and you. And I will multiply you exceedingly. And Abram fell on his face, and God talked with him, saying, as for me, Behold, my covenant is with you, and you shall be the father of a multitude of nations. No longer shall your name be called Abram, but your name shall be called Abraham. For I will make you the father of a multitude of nations, and I will make you exceedingly fruitful, and I will make nations of you, and kings shall come forth from you. And I will establish my covenant between me and you and your descendants after you throughout their generations for an everlasting covenant, to be God to you and to your descendants after you. And I will give to you and your descendants after you the land of your sojournings, all the land of Canaan, for an everlasting possession.

There's no such thing as God bringing anybody in this world with no plan. He chose this man. There was not anything in this man that made God choose him, except God just chose him. He reached down in an absolute total pagan society and revealed himself to Abraham. And he said to him, on these two occasions we just read, not only have I chosen you and revealed myself to you, I'm going to make you great. I'm going to make you the father of many nations. God had a very specific plan for his life, and he laid it all out to him. What, of course, Abraham did not understand was when he said that all the nations of the earth are going to be blessed through you. He didn't understand that the one person through whom God's redemptive plan would come to fruition, the person of Jesus Christ, would eventually be traced back to Abraham. Go, if you will, to Matthew chapter 1. And Matthew and Luke are the genealogies of Jesus. It's interesting in the difference because you recall that Matthew wrote to Jews primarily. And notice how he begins his genealogy in Matthew chapter 1, verse 1. The book of the genealogy of Jesus Christ, the son of David, the son of Abraham. To Abraham was born Isaac, and Isaac Jacob, all the way up to the coming of the Lord Jesus Christ. So, to the Jew, the fact that Abraham, the father of their nation, God had a very specific plan for his life. Now, that plan had many prerequisites, but the one that he had that I want us to notice here is in this 22nd chapter. Because if I were to ask you if you have any idols in your life, more than likely you'd say, well, I don't have any idols in my life because, you know, I don't make things out of wood, hay, and stone, and jewels, and so forth, and therefore I don't have any idols. But what is an idol? An idol is anything that I place more value on, either by my attitude or my actions or my possessions, more value than I place on God. Whether it is my time, my gifts, whatever it might be. Idols are very deceptive things. They come in different forms. For some people, it's money. For some people, it's a person. For other people, it's some status in life. But idols come in many, many forms. Does your attitude toward anything or anybody turn you in such a direction that they become first and take priority, or that thing takes priority in your life over what you know God wants for your life? They can be very deceptive. And this is how deceptive it was to Abraham. The scripture says that God called him to be the father of the nations and the ultimate father of the Son of God, the Lord Jesus Christ. His genealogy is traced all the way back to Abraham, that is, in the genealogical line. If someone had asked Abraham, Abraham, do you have any idols in your life? No. And so in order for God to complete his purpose and plan for his life, he had to deal with the most precious thing in his life. Now remember this, that first of all, he said, all the nations are going to be blessed through you. And didn't even have a son that God would use for that. Then he gave him a son. And notice he says, your son, your only son, the one whom you love. And then look what God did. He said, Abraham, I want you to take Isaac, the one that you love, your only son whom you love, and I want you to take him to Mount Moriah, and I want you to offer him as a sacrifice to me. Well, Abraham, in his obedience, probably did what most of us would have done. He got his servants and the wood and the fire and the donkey, and they took off together. And then when they got to a certain point after 3 days, he said that he left his servants here at a certain place, and he said, now we're going up, that'll sacrifice, and we'll be back. I believe that deep down inside, all the while, Abraham must have thought, now God, I heard what you said, but surely you don't want me to do that. So why did God say to Abraham, through whom he was going to bless all the nations of the earth, why did he say to him, I want you to take your only son, the one whom you love, and I want you to put him on the altar, and I want you to sacrifice him for me? There was only one thing in Abraham's life that was giving God a challenge, that was competing with his absolute and total devotion and worship to the Father. Just one thing. Now, you know, you and I probably wouldn't have chosen this one. We'd have said, he's just too rich. He's just got too much money, and he needs to get rid of it, and this stuff's become an idol in his life. Remember this. You and I cannot look in anyone else's life and determine what the idol is. We can't do that. Idols are subtle kind of things.

0: all shapes and forms and sizes, animate and inanimate. And sometimes they slip in, we're not even aware they're in there. They're just there. And they have more effect upon us. They compete with God in our life. And the way you can identify one is when it influences you, or you are influenced by it or that person, to do what you would not do if that person were not there, if you did not own and possess that thing. That thing is an idol in our life. And nobody can tell you what the idol is in your life. You just have to identify that for yourself. And so I just simply ask you, is there anything that influences, challenges, that is anything that competes with our devotion to Christ? And it is amazing how things can creep into our lives. Anything that competes with our absolute loyalty and allegiance and obedience to Him, whatever it is, I believe that sooner or later God has to say to us, I want you to lay that down for me. I want you to give that to me. Now, I don't think God's going to come to somebody and say, I want you to kill your son or daughter. He's not into that business. But there are other ways to sacrifice, and that is to give up, to surrender, to yield. And that's what sacrifice. You see, when He says, present your body a living sacrifice, here's what that means. That I surrender myself to Him. Listen to this. And with the surrender of myself to Him goes also my anticipation and my expectation of the future. And that's what makes it tough, to give a sacrifice. You see, if I'm finagling and manipulating, working out how I can get it back, that's not a sacrifice. I haven't given it up. I haven't given it up until my heart lets go. When my heart lets go, I know I've given it up to Him. With Abraham, it was his only son. And the Scripture says he took him up there, and I'm sure a 3 days journey, they had to have some rest, and more than likely, he probably spent the night. And while Isaac slept well, Abraham must have been saying, God, are you sure? God, is this a mistake? Have I heard you right? You said, don't I recall you telling me you were going to make my descendants like the stars? And I remember looking up in the stars, and there were so many of them, I couldn't even begin to count them. And now you're telling me to kill this boy, to sacrifice him, to offer him on a sacrificial altar here, and kill my own son? God, are you sure you're telling me this? That's what I'm telling Abraham. Why would you say this to me, Father? There's only one answer. Because I want to reign supreme in your life. And I will accept no challenges and no competitors for my lordship. You know what? The only way to keep idols out of your life is to keep up to date of what the influence in your life is. Is it really Christ? Is it really just pure old obedience to Him? Or are there things that influence us, that challenge us, that we have to say, well, God, yes, but... When God says, no competition, no challenges, no competitors to your devotion and love to me, we have to lay it down. And here's the wonderful thing about offering anything to God. It may not always happen this way, but it is amazing to me how often it does happen this way. That Abraham wrestled with this through the night, bound his son, and so here he is lying there on that altar, and here's his father who's told him how much he loved him, told him that one of these days when he passed on, everything he had is going to belong to him, all these promises he'd made him, all those hugs, the times they'd walked together, twice it says they walked along together, all those conversations, all those nights they'd spent out there looking at the stars and talking and fellowshipping and growing together. And here's his father with a dagger, going to plunge it through his heart to make it quick. And then God stopped him. And God said, Abraham, listen to this. God didn't challenge Abraham to sacrifice Isaac to find out what Abraham would do, or God's not omniscient. If God's omniscient, He knows everything, past, present, future. What Abraham didn't know was how much he loved God. And the only way you and I'll know how to deal with idols in our life is to ask ourselves the question, am I willing to lay it down? With no anticipation and no promise of the future return, but I'm willing to give it no matter what. That's hard. That's difficult. That's tough. And depends upon our value of that thing or relationship or whatever it might be, is to whether we are able to say, yes, Lord. Yes, whatever you want in my life, you're welcome to it. It's easy to say that. It's difficult to give it up. And so what happens? Here's the wonderful promise. God says, I got a plan for your life. Here's the prerequisite for this plan to come to pass. No challenges, no competitors. I must sit as supreme. I must reign absolutely without competition in your life. And if that be true, here's what you'll be provided. It's 22nd chapter. Turn over, if you will, to these last couple of verses there, 16th and 17th. By myself I've sworn, declares the Lord, because you have done this thing and have not withheld your son, your only son. Indeed, I'll bless you, and I will greatly multiply your seed as the stars of the heavens, and as the sand which is on the seashore, and your seed shall possess the gate of their enemies. And in your seed all the nations of the earth shall be blessed, because you have obeyed my voice. Let me ask you a question. What did Abraham lose by giving everything? What did he lose? Nothing. What did he have? He had his wife. He had his son, all of his possessions, all of his cattle, everything. But what is the most important thing he had? The most important thing he had was this intimate, awesome relationship with God. Because if you'll turn to James chapter 2, turn there for just a moment. James chapter 2, and look at this simple but profound verse. Don't you wish this could be said of you and me? Listen to this. Verse 23 says in James 2, and the scripture was fulfilled which says, and Abraham believed God, and it was reckoned to him as righteousness, and he was called what? The friend of God. What did he lose by laying down everything? Nothing. What did he gain? He gained every single thing God had promised him. Now listen, I don't know what God's plan is for anybody else's life. And God's plan for our life sometimes changes. That is, his ultimate plan doesn't. But the steps in that plan don't always fit the steps that we think will be next. The question is, as best you know tonight, are you walking in the plan of God for your life? Second question, is there anything in your life that moves you in such a fashion that you choose it above God? And thirdly, wouldn't you agree that whatever you give up, you always get more in return? There is no way to lay down anything without getting God's best in return. Sometimes it's what you lay down. In fact, it's amazing to me how often it is that what you lay down, you get back. Be careful you don't rationalize what God puts his finger on. It's real easy to say, oh, well, God, you wouldn't be interested in that. I mean, that's not important. Only God knows what the idol is. So if he puts his finger on it, I have to deal with it. But one thing I'm certain about, I'll never lay down anything for him that I don't either get back better or more or later richer by far than what you and I give. Because you see, you can't outgive him. Remember this. God had a plan for Abraham's life. The prerequisite was no competitors, full reign, absolute obedience. Here's the blessing. Suppose Abraham had said, God, you can have everything I got, but not Isaac. No way. God, he's the only one. God knows more than you and I know. Amen. So when he says, lay that down, you know what? He knows exactly how to bless us with what we give him. And he knows how to get it back to us in a way that we'll never be able to figure it out. No way to be able to figure it out. The wisest thing to do is lay it down and let God decide whether it's best for me to have it back or whether it's best for Him to give something else in return. So wherever you are in your life, I don't know what His plan is and what He's doing in your life, but I can tell you this, it's always wisest to obey Him and watch the exciting work that God does in your heart, no matter what. So I ask you three questions. Are you in His plan as best you know? Has He identified something in your life that's more influential in your life than God in certain situations and circumstances? And thirdly, are you willing to lay it down and trust Him for His very, very best?
1: God demands our total allegiance. If any person or thing competes with His place in your heart, it'll require you to give it up. But the reward is always worth the sacrifice. 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
1: 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The Bible tells us to be aware of false teachers. Hear about a few ways to spot them in A Moment with Charles Stanley.
8: I think there are two or three things. First of all, watch how they live. Their character, their conversation, their conduct, their behavior, always a very important point. Secondly, what do they say that is very clear? And thirdly, what do they say that leaves you not quite sure where all that is? And next, is what they're saying a contradiction to God's Word? In other words, there's some things we all sort of know as Christians, and when you hear these people, who usually are very charismatic in their presentation, very convincing, ask yourself the question, are they dogmatic? Are they a little bit overbearing? What's their attitude toward me on one-to-one basis? Do I feel them subtly leading me in a direction? Do I feel something enticing going on inside of me that I'm wondering? Or is there some conflict in my spirit? When a true believer hears erroneous doctrine, remember that they're indwelt with the Holy Spirit. That Spirit of God is going to send like a current of static in their heart. There's something wrong with this.
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10: July 10th, Becoming Stronger. What doesn't kill you makes you stronger. I'm sure you've heard this phrase before, but is it true? What doesn't kill us can also leave us maimed and deformed. When faced with challenges, we can easily develop unhealthy coping skills, crippling ourselves even more. Does adversity really make us stronger? Or simply make us more brittle, hard and fragile, ready to shatter? The truth is, it can do either. But where we turn for help determines if we emerge worse than before, or stronger. Penny knows quite a bit about this, and I'll let her explain further as she shares with us her true story on this Unshackled Daily Devotional.
11: I was number 9 of 12 children, and I watched as my dad, a staggering drunk, drove my mom insane. The fighting was endless before he finally left permanently. My older siblings soon left too. Mom's ensuing depression led her to banish my older brother, leaving my older sister to feed and care for us. We had empty stomachs all the time. I went around to bars begging for small change in order to eat. Finally, a caseworker put Mom in a mental hospital and put us 4 younger children in a foster home. We had 4 good years of affection and food in our foster home before the husband died and our whole world fell apart. The woman got remarried to a man who beat us often. Then I was molested by an older man. I felt helpless, so I studied witchcraft to gain power. Other men took advantage of me, and I vowed to become strong and independent. Instead, I married a man who loved me, but he didn't know how to deal with my ever-growing problems. I tried suicide by drugs before I finally fled to my older sister's home seeking help. Her life belonged to Christ, and she reflected his peace and joy. She urged me to receive him as my savior. I wanted to trust him, but my salvation was a slow process at first. Only when I surrendered completely to God did my fears vanish, replaced by laughter and joy. Jesus restored our marriage, making it alive and strong.
10: Isaiah chapter 40 speaks of God's comfort for his people. Verses 29 through 31 say, "He giveth power to the faint, and to them that have no might he increaseth strength. Even the youths shall faint and be weary, and the young men shall utterly fall. But they that wait upon the Lord shall renew their strength." Friend, the truth is, what doesn't kill us can make us stronger if we allow God to work in us, if we allow him to heal us, if we surrender everything to him and wait on him to act. For it is not within ourselves that we become stronger. It is through God and God alone. Will you receive this truth today? 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
12: Psalm 89. I will sing of the mercies of the Lord forever. With my mouth will I make known thy faithfulness to all generations. For I have said, mercy shall be built up forever. Thy faithfulness shalt thou establish in the very heavens. I have made a covenant with my chosen. I have sworn unto David my servant, thy seed will I establish forever, and build up thy throne to all generations. Selah. And the heavens shall praise thy wonders, O Lord, thy faithfulness also in the congregation of the saints. For who in the heaven can be compared unto the Lord? Who among the sons of the mighty can be likened unto the Lord? God is greatly to be feared in the assembly of the saints, and to be had in reverence of all them that are about him. O Lord God of hosts, who is a strong Lord like unto thee, or to thy faithfulness round about thee? Thou rulest the raging of the sea. When the waves thereof arise, thou stillest them. Thou hast broken Rahab in pieces as one that is slain. Thou hast scattered thine enemies with thy strong arm. The heavens are thine, the earth also is thine. As for the world and the fullness thereof, thou hast founded them. The north and the south thou hast created them. Tabor and Hermon shall rejoice.
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14: Bless Amen. Hallelujah.
15: How many believe in God's sovereignty and providence? Amen. I say that because, Rhonda, did I talk to you this week? No. Did I know what songs you guys were going to do? No. And one of the songs towards the end of Praise and Worship had to do with the Holy Blessed Trinity, the Triune God. And I believe in the Trinity. Amen. And I did not even know that this would be the scripture today. Let's read this scripture right here together, right here. It has a lot to do with what my message is today. But the Comforter, which is the Holy Ghost or the Holy Spirit, whom the Father will send in my name. This is Jesus speaking. Jesus was the Son of God. Will send in my name. He shall teach you all things and bring all things to your remembrance whatsoever I have said unto you. Oh, I can't believe that scripture was there. I mean, I could just end right there because that says a lot right there. The Holy Spirit is a comforter. He is a person. He is more than just energy. Can I hear an amen on that? Amen. My title this morning is called The Primary Divide. And the Bible declares that you and I as believers, if you're hearing my voice today on the radio, the internet, or in this building, in this church, and you're a believer in the Lord Jesus Christ, if you call yourself like the children did in Antioch that were first called what? Christians, if you call yourself a Christian, you are to defend the faith. Not a faith, the faith. Not any faith, the faith. And that is the faith of Jesus Christ and what he's done for you. Amen. And we're also told in the scriptures by Paul that his gospel is the true gospel. The gospel of the Lord Jesus Christ. Today I'm going to defend the gospel. And the Bible says, and we'll turn right there right now. Let's go to Romans chapter 1, verse 7. Romans 1, verse 7. The primary divide. And I'm talking about the divide between Christianity and all the other religions. I won't be able to cover all of them today for time's sake, but I really want to emphasize a few of them. The difference between Christianity and Mormonism, Jehovah's Witnesses, Hinduism, and what the Jews believe, all of that, and why Christianity, being a Christian, listen to what I'm about to say, being a Christian and the doctrines of the Christian faith is absolute truth. And we are to defend the truth and stand up for the truth of the gospel of Jesus Christ. Amen. Romans 1, verse 7, to all who are in Rome, beloved of God, called to be saints, Grace to you and peace from God our Father and the Lord Jesus Christ. It's a shame that we have to even defend Jesus Christ. He is the Lord of lords and the King of kings. Not a few knees shall bow, not a few tongues will confess, but the Bible says every knee shall bow, every tongue shall confess that Jesus Christ is Lord. He alone is Lord. There is no other Lord. The Lord God Almighty. Say that with me. Jesus Christ is the Lord God Almighty. Now we know how Jesus came. He did not come like you and I. He came through a virgin. I've never met anybody else that was born of a virgin, have you? No. Jesus did it because it was meant to be that way, because he is God completely as a man and God completely divine. Jesus Christ, the Holy Spirit, and the Father are a triune God. There are three gods, all the same. Many religions do not believe what you and I believe. Let's turn right to Romans 1, still in the same chapter, but I want us to read verse 16. For I am not ashamed of what? The gospel of Christ. The good news. The gospel is the good news of Jesus Christ and what he's done for you and I. But for the love of Christ and what he did for me, I take my stand today in truth and in a declaration. A declaration that he is God, there is no other. I could go on and on. I could turn to Isaiah chapter 45. For time's sake, I won't go there, but it says, there is only one God. There's none formed before him and none will be formed after him. And the Bible even says in the New Testament over and over that if you do not believe that Jesus Christ came in the flesh, you have a false doctrine. It's called doctrines of demons. If you do not believe that Jesus Christ is not the Son of God, you've got a problem with your faith. If you believe today, hearing my voice, that Jesus Christ was just a good man, another good teacher, or another good prophet, you've got problems. You've got eternal problems. You've got to know that Jesus Christ is exactly who he said he was. He is the Son of the living God, the Christ. He is the Christ, the Son of God, the Savior of the world. Amen. Amen. And you need to take your stand in what you believe today. That Jesus Christ is exactly who he said he was. Christianity believes in the Trinity, and we believe in one God in three distinct persons. Can I hear an amen on that? Why do I emphasize this? Let's turn real quick to Romans. I'm in the book of Romans here for just a bit, but let's go to Romans chapter 3. And these are very well-known scriptures, but let's look at them for a second here. It says, Romans 3:23, for all, not some, all have sinned and fall short of the glory of God, being justified freely by his grace through what? The redemption that is in Christ Jesus. Doesn't say this. We are not justified by grace, which means you're saved by grace, not by works. That's really got to be emphasized to you today because of what I'm going to hit on another doctrine of demons that I'm about to show you. Okay, listen now. We are saved by the grace of God. We know that in Ephesians chapter 2. By God's grace, not of works, lest any man should boast. It is the gift of God. Eternal life and salvation is a free gift, not of works, not by being good enough. Not by keeping ordinances and laws. It's not by how good you are or how good you try to be. It's how good he is and what he did for you. Can I hear an amen? So it says here, and justified freely by his grace through the redemption that is in Christ Jesus. It doesn't say through the redemption that is in Jesus, the good man, the good teacher, the good prophet. The mighty teacher, the mighty prophet. No, Christ the Lord. Christ the Lord. Jesus Christ is Lord. And then it says also in Romans 6:23, another very familiar scripture, Romans 6:23. Let's turn there and read this. For the wages of sin is what? Death. How many of you here have ever sinned? How many of you here in this building or on the radio, on the internet, how many of you were born sinners? I know I was. How many of you realize that when you were little and growing up, you wanted to do more wrong than right? Because you were born with a sinful nature. But praise God, we got good news. For the wages of sin is death, so we're heading for death if we don't do something here. But the gift of God is eternal life. Now the next few words are very crucial. But the gift of God is eternal life. Thank God he's merciful and gracious and kind. Amen? He is slow to anger and plenty in redemption, the Bible says in Psalms. And the gift of God is eternal life in Christ Jesus our Lord. Say that with me. In Christ Jesus our Lord. It's very important that you confess with your mouth that Jesus Christ is Lord. And worthy is that Lamb that was slain. Amen? Hallelujah. So Jesus Christ is fully God and was fully human. Fully, completely. Son of God, Son of Man. Oh, Jesus. The Holy Bible is the ultimate revelation for Christians. Look what I'm about to show you. This is a Holy Bible. Starts with Genesis and ends with Revelation. 66 books, correct? In the Bible. Listen to what I'm about to say here, folks. 66 books in this Bible. This is called the Holy Bible because it's from a holy God, from the Holy Spirit of God, who is a person who abides. How can somebody be calling the Holy Spirit just one of God's forces or an energy when the Bible says that he is the comforter? How can you call the Holy Spirit an energy or just a force of God when the Bible just said in John chapter 14 that he will teach you all things? I've never heard of an energy or a force teaching any human being anything. It's the Holy Spirit who teaches us all things because he's a person of the Holy Ghost. He is the Holy Spirit of God. Now, I'm Matt Rickard, born 130-65. I have a body, I have a soul, and I have a spirit. If there's any way I could set the other two aside and you could see them in the spirit realm, that would be great. I can't do it. But my soul, which is my will, my emotions, and my intellect, if I could set it here, you would see it. My spirit is what God shines on in his light. And the Bible says in Corinthians that we have a new heart and a new spirit when we're born again. So the spirit I was born with isn't the same anymore. It changed in January of 1980 because I confessed Jesus Christ as Lord. And when he was knocking on the door of my heart, like it said in Revelation, I decided with my soul, my will, to let Christ come in, live inside of me, and forgive me of all my sin and my wrong. And so my spirit was changed. I had a new heart and a new spirit. Your heart is the real you. My heart is the real me. Because it says in the Bible, it says, just as water reflects your face, whether you go down to Rock Cut State Park and look in the, or go down to Rock River, you may not be able to see your face in that river. It's pretty dirty there, but go down. We're some of the best beaches. I've heard Cuba has beautiful beaches and Dominican Republic. So go down there and you'll see your face clearly, okay? And as in water, face reflects face, so a man's heart reveals the man. Your heart tells who you really are. You can't fake mercy. You can't pretend to be a Christian. Either you're a Christian or you're not a Christian. You can't fake it. You can pretend and fake, but you can't. You're lying to yourself. It only will go so long and so far in life. You can't fake that. And you can't fake mercy. You can't fake kindness. You can't fake love. Either you genuinely have that in your heart or you don't. And the way you get it is not in your old nature, but in a new nature, with a new heart and a new spirit, by being born again, by confessing Jesus Christ as Lord, and that He died for you on the cross. No prophet, no teacher has ever died for your sins or ever will. But Jesus Christ was not just a teacher or a prophet. He was God in the flesh. Emmanuel. He came and dwelt among us, and He laid His life down. And all the wrath of God was put on Him for you and me. How beautiful that is to know that Jesus Christ was way more than what a lot of our religions say. And I'll say this very quickly for time's sake. Hinduism, Buddhism, Islam, if this church was filled right now with those kind of people that, I got to emphasize this, I'm not here to criticize today, I'm not here to judge, I'm not here to be a know-it-all. I'm far from that. I almost didn't want to preach this message today because it's kind of above me in a lot of ways. You got to really know what you're saying when you speak on this subject here, because you got to know, because there's so many false doctrines and false religions out there. If you don't believe that, take Paul's word for it. Read Timothy, read the Gospels. What did Jesus say in the last days? People will be lovers of themselves, lovers of pleasure. They'll heed the doctrines of demons more than doctrines of the Scriptures and the doctrine of truth. Amen? Buddhism, they don't believe pretty much. Their religion pretty much has nothing to do with the Bible. It has everything to do with nirvana, and you reach a state of spiritualness. You know, it's not based on a triune God or putting your faith in a God. In Hinduism, is just everything that crawls and creeps around could be God. How do I know that? I know that for sure because I've talked to them. I talked to a psychiatrist one day in his office who was Hindu. I told him I was a Christian, and of course, I had to ask him, what is it that you don't believe what I believe? What is it about Jesus Christ you don't believe? And he said, well, my religion is we believe that there's many gods. You believe that Jesus is God. I wanted to say, duh. Hello. But you can't do that because Because if I wasn't born again, I might heed a doctrine of demons. I might believe something deceitful. You got to come to a knowledge of the truth. Jesus said, I am the way, the truth, and the life. When you realize that, accept it, and receive it, it changes everything. The light comes on. Can I hear an amen? But the light hasn't come on to them that are in that Hindu religion. Because he went on to say, he goes, so you believe that Jesus died on the cross. You believe he died for your sins. You believe that he's the Messiah and the Savior. I believe there's many gods. And I go, what gods? How many? He goes, millions. Well, which one do you worship? And then he went on to say, even things that crawl and creep could be a god. He said, a spider, an ant, can you imagine? No wonder God laughs in heaven, the Bible says. I mean, it must break God's heart, honestly. I mean, but he knew this was all coming way before the earth was even formed. The Sadducees and the Pharisees irritated Jesus. And I want to emphasize again, I'll say it again, I'm not here to criticize, I'm not here to judge, I'm not here to be a know-it-all, I'm here to speak the truth. It is my responsibility as a preacher of the gospel of Jesus Christ, a preacher of the gospel of Jesus Christ, to speak the truth, and that's what I'm here to do. Every knee shall bow, every tongue will confess. Jesus Christ is Lord. I don't care what their background is, what they believe, what they think is right, what they believe is right. I'm not saying that as a know-it-all. I'm saying it because I put my faith in what God's word says, not in what another preacher has told me. Not in what another religion has told me, what the Bible says. God's holy word that was written by a Holy Spirit, which is God's Spirit. He sent His Spirit there. If I had a soul and a spirit, you could see, which I do have one, if you could see it, it's still me. The Holy Spirit is still God. Jesus was still God. God the Father is God. The three are triune and they're all God. Amen? Amen. Not God's, God. Amen. There's one God, one mediator between man and God. Not two or three or a few thousand, one. And that is the man, Christ Jesus, period. And my prayer is that if there's anybody listening on the internet or the radio and you're not sure about what your faith is in, it put your faith in Jesus Christ and what He's done for you. Can I hear an amen? Amen. Not in what you can do. Put your faith in the living God. Put your faith and trust in God of Abraham, Isaac, and Jacob. Can I hear an amen? You put your faith, your hope, and trust in the God of the Bible, the one that created. It was the Holy Spirit that hovered over the waters as the earth was being formed. It was God's Spirit. It was Jesus Christ who created all things. And He's the creator of all things. And unfortunately, not every religion believes this. Salvation is a gift of God through grace. And in Acts 4:12, you don't have to turn the around. For time's sake, I'm just going to kind of skip along here kind of quickly. But I pray your ears are open. Acts 4:12 says, there is no other name under heaven. No other name. Doesn't say names. Says name. Singular. Not plural. There is no other name under heaven given among men whereby we must be saved than the name of Jesus Christ. No other name. Period. Bar none. So why not put your faith in that name? I'm going to call on the name of Jesus Christ, aren't you? He's our only hope, because He proved He's our hope, because He rose from the dead. Can I hear an amen on that? He rose from the dead. 1 Timothy 1:15 says, Christ died for sinners. He died for sinners. It doesn't say that Christ came to teach sinners. He came to prophesy and be a prophet to sinners. The Bible says Christ died for sinners. Why? Because He's the Savior. By Him dying, He became your Savior, if you receive that by faith. He's the Savior and the Messiah and the way to the Father, because He died for the sinner, you and me. And anybody listening on the radio, if you're in a temple, if you're Hindu, if you're Buddhist, if you believe in Islam, if you believe in whatever the other religion there is, if you believe in reincarnation, come out of the darkness and come into the light and truth of the gospel of Jesus Christ. Come out of the darkness and come into the light and the truth of the gospel of Jesus Christ and what He did for you, if you hear my voice. Come into the truth and the light of Jesus Christ and what He did for you. Call on His name. I challenge you, if you're hearing my voice, call on that name, Jesus Christ, to save you into heaven and to reveal that if He's truly the only way, if He's truly the only Savior, the only way to heaven, call on that name and ask God to reveal the truth to you, and He will. Amen? Because He is truth. Can I hear an amen on that? He is. Jehovah's Witnesses, they reject the doctrine of the Holy Trinity. They believe that Jehovah is the only Almighty God. Now, I live right down the street from Jehovah's Witness Church, and it is packed. It is packed. And I'll tell you what, I guarantee you their preacher is not dressed like I am right now. And I'm just saying, I don't come to impress you. I don't have a tie and a suit. I usually ain't quite this casual, but I don't go to church to impress people. I go to church because I love God and I want to worship Him. And I love to be around other believers. Amen? I know, I see, it's like, Lord, God, have mercy on me. That's all I'm going to say is, have mercy on me. They reject the doctrine of the Holy Trinity. They believe that Jehovah is the only Almighty God. The Holy Spirit, to Jehovah's Witness, is viewed as not a person, but as God's active, free energy. Type of energy. That it's just an active force. It's a force or an energy of God, the Holy Spirit, not a person. Can I tell you something, folks? If you're a Jehovah's Witness, you're in a false doctrine. They believe in Jesus Christ, but they don't believe in the Trinity. They don't believe that the Holy Spirit is a person, that He's the Comforter, that He's the teacher of all things. He teaches you all things. He's just an active force. Amen. They believe Jesus Christ, to Jehovah's Witness, is the Son of God, but they do not believe He is Almighty God. They believe He is the Son of God, but they don't believe He's Almighty God. How many of you here today believe Jesus Christ is Almighty God? If it wasn't true, listen to what I'm about to say. If Jesus Christ was not God in the flesh, and He's not if He's not Almighty God, and He's not the Lord Jesus Christ, He's not the Savior and the Messiah and the way to the Father, and if every knee is not really going to bow and every tongue confess that Jesus Christ is Lord, then I'll have to side with the Jehovah's Witnesses. But I can't. I can't do it because I know it's a lie. I can't do it because I know it's a lie. He is Almighty God. Jesus is Almighty God. They identify Jesus. Jehovah's Witnesses identify Jesus with the Archangel Michael. That He's kind of equal with the Archangel Michael. How many believe that Jesus Christ is much greater than the angel of Michael? Do you really believe that? Now, if the Archangel Michael showed up right now behind me, how many of you would fear and tremble? You better believe it. That is one powerful angel. And if he showed up right now, the whole atmosphere of this sanctuary would completely change. But let me tell you something. If Jesus Christ entered the back part of the room while the Archangel Michael was standing behind me, your eyes wouldn't even focus on the angel Michael. I guarantee you, Jesus Christ walked in this room, every heart, every eye, every spirit, every soul, every human being would fear and tremble and also be in awe because He's the one that died for you. The angel Archangel Michael never died for you, never will. Never could. Jesus Christ did so that you could be with Him. You'll see the angel Michael one day. You will, and Gabriel. You'll see all the angels. He's the Lord of hosts. But that's no comparison to Jesus Christ. Can I hear an amen on that? So you can't compare Him to the Archangel Michael. And they do not, Jehovah's Witnesses do not worship Jesus. They don't worship Him. So if I was to go down the street a block and a half west of my house that I live in right now, if I was to go down there on a Sunday morning, I would not be worshiping Jesus as if I worshiped as they do. I go to worship Jesus Christ because He's God. I worship God the Father. I worship the Holy Spirit. Can I hear an amen? Because they're all the triune God, the blessed Trinity of God. Amen? And Mormonism believes that God, that the Godhead consists of three separate gods. Mormonism doesn't believe in a triune God. They believe in three separate gods. They believe in God the Father, they believe in Jesus, and they believe in the Holy Spirit. They accept the Bible as far as it's translated accurately. So, Mormons, so real quick, why did they come up with the Book of Mormon, which was around 1800s? Joseph Smith, 1820, got a revelation. I'll guarantee you, I will go to my grave, whether I'm buried in Winnebago County or not, I'll go to my grave and tell you the truth today. What Joseph Smith taught and what was revealed to him was from hell. Because it's anti-Bible, anti-Scripture, and it was a doctrine of demon. I guarantee it. And that's why they have the Book of Mormon. Now, I was confronted by a Mormon long ago, back in 1983. I was in Yellowstone National Park. I worked there for 3 months. My family worked there. My mom worked there for 12 years. My oldest sister worked there for 10. My sister, who passed away, worked there for about 10 years. And I worked there for 3 months. Almost got kicked out, by the way, because I didn't put out my campfire. So I burned an area that I was camping. It caught back on fire after I left. Me and my friend were there from high school. We didn't put out the log enough. We thought we soaked it. Get to the ranger. If it wasn't for my sister kind of being a little bit big shot at Old Faithful Inn, I would have been, bye. That's a true story. I am not making that up. So anyway, when I was out there, you head towards Utah, you're going to run into a few Mormons. That is where the Mormons are. And sadly, let me tell you something real quick on a side note. We went out to Yellowstone to visit my oldest sister when I was still junior high-ish, maybe. I wasn't a Christian yet. So it was junior high years, I believe, somewhere in there. So we went out to see my oldest sister, Marguerite, in Yellowstone. And prior to this trip, my mom was so excited to go to Salt Lake City to see the Mormon temple. And that's all she talked about for months was the Mormon. I'm thinking, Mom, And she hyped it up. I could have easily fell into deceit by going. We went there and went through the, you know, all of it and visited things and read about Joseph Smith and all that. Aren't you glad God is merciful? Hallelujah. I came to a knowledge of the truth just a couple years later. Amen? So anyway, I'm at Yellowstone and I'm walking around Old Faithful one day and this young kid comes up to me with a Book of Mormon in his hand. He goes, have you ever read that? And I said, what is it? He goes, it's a Book of Mormon. Now at this time I was saved. I was 18, so I'd been saved 3 years. So I said, Book of Mormon, huh? He goes, here, I want to give it to you as a gift. Being cordial and nice and not defending the faith like I know now to do, I didn't do that. And normally I probably wouldn't have taken that Book of Mormon. But I took the Book of Mormon, and I had it with me for a few days. And the Holy Spirit convicted me and said, get rid of that book. And I said, but he gave it to me as a gift. He said, get rid of that book. That is not my book. I never read it. I just had it, and I threw it in the trash. Can you imagine if a Mormon was in here right now, they would probably want to blaspheme or whatever. But I'm telling you right now, you got to believe that the Holy Scriptures are all truth. Every word in here is pure and true. Can I hear an amen? You don't listen now. What did the book of Revelation says? Not man Rickard. The book of Revelation said this. Anyone that adds to or takes away from this book will not have their name in the book of life. You can't add to this book and you can't take away from the Bible. You don't add to it and you don't add new chapters. You don't add new words. You don't add a whole other book to it. You don't want to do that. Trust me. How many are learning a little bit today? Amen. Look at your neighbor and say, I will defend the faith of Jesus Christ. Amen. So that's what translated correctly is what the Mormons believe. But also, they rely on the Book of Mormon or another book called The Pearl of the Great Price. Now, I don't know much about that book. I don't want to go on about it. But I think there's three books they kind of go towards to get insight. And Mormons believe that you can still have modern day prophets, like real prophets, like Ezekiel and Isaiah, and that you hear from God and add and you add revelation beyond the book of Revelation. Did you catch what I just said? Mormons believe that as you live, you get revelation and you add to the last chapter of the book of Revelation. You continue to get revelation and it's considered holy. Very quickly here. This is the primary divide. Salvation and the afterlife. Christians believe that salvation is what? A free gift from who? God. And how do we get that free gift of God? Through faith in who? Jesus Christ. It's an eternal free gift God gives to you, a free gift of salvation, and it's through Jesus Christ and what he did for you at the cross. That's why we preach Christ and him crucified. Otherwise, our faith is in vain and it's futile. Our hope is worthless if Christ didn't die, and certainly if he didn't raise from the dead and prove he was God. Jesus, Jesus, he is so good, isn't he? Jehovah's Witnesses concerning salvation and the afterlife, they believe this, that it's earned through strict obedience. Now listen to what I'm saying here. Jehovah's Witnesses believe

0: black ties, black pants, young boys.
1: Elders.
0: Almost all these, usually, and elders. They'll knock on your door. The reason they're going about so persistently, consistently, nonstop, is they truly believe that when the book of Revelation said the 144,000, that's all they believe will enter into heaven. Jehovah's Witnesses only believe 144,000 souls will be generated and born and being able to be accepted by God to be in heaven for eternity with Him. Only 144,000. The rest of the faithful, that Jehovah's Witnesses, they will reign on an earth that is paradise-like, but not make it to heaven. But they'll be in paradise on an earth. Now, how many believe that's a doctrine of a demon? If you don't believe that, there's going to be way more than 144,000. Can you imagine if only 144,000 made heaven? You and I might as well just go home. Honestly. I guarantee you, I would not be in that 144,000. My works aren't good enough. My effort isn't good enough. I fail every day. I struggle every day. I fall short of God's glory every day. I sin. Do you sin? I sin. I need to repent. I need to turn from my wicked ways. I need to confess my sin to God the Father and be forgiven by Him through the blood of Jesus Christ and cleansed of all my unrighteousness. Thank God it's not door-to-door ministry. We'd all be in trouble. Only 144,000. Mormons, concerning salvation in the afterlife, salvation requires adherence to specific ordinances, temple rituals, and church laws. I'm going to say that again. Mormons, concerning salvation in the afterlife, they believe this, that salvation you get, but you have to adhere to specific ordinances, church laws, temple rituals. Does that sound to you like a... what's the word I want to use? I'm going to say it. I can get all the hate mail I want. But to me, when you say temple rituals, keeping ordinances, it's spelled this. I'm going to say it very loudly with Mormonism. If you got to do specific ordinances, temple rituals, and keep specific laws, it's spelled one word to me. Maybe not to you, but to me. C-U-L-T. C-U-L-T. Period. That's firmly what I believe. Christ was the end of the law. You don't throw the law out. The law is our teacher. It's our guide. It helps us. It reveals to us that we are sinners. Amen? But Christ is the end of the law. And now we have the law of the Spirit of life in Christ Jesus. Amen? God did not send His only begotten Son, who is the Christ, the Savior, the Messiah. He is God in the flesh. He did not send Himself to earth. The Bible says that God was in Christ, reconciling the world to Himself. He was in Christ because Christ was God. Amen? And He was reconciling the world to be reconciled to God through Christ. And if you have to keep all these rituals and all these laws, then Christ died in vain, in my opinion. Islam believes that Muhammad is the final and authoritative prophet, period. Now listen to what I'm about to say about Islam, because there's a lot of Islam in our city. There's a lot of Islam in America. It's grown by, I can't even imagine the percentage. Islam believes that Jesus was just a good man, a good teacher, and a good prophet. They believe that Muhammad is the one that you are to live for. And the Islam does not, they read the scriptures, they know the Bible, but to them the authoritative word for them, the book for them, is the Quran.

0: That's the difference. Christianity, we stand on the truth and promises of God's holy Bible, the Word, the Holy Scriptures. They believe in the Quran. Jesus Christ is just another great prophet. He's not the Son of God to them, not to Islam. No, he's not. And I'm going to just repeat real quick. Hinduism and Buddhism, they really are strong on reincarnation. And they don't see Jesus as the Savior. They believe in like a nirvana. That's how you come to a state, a mind, a state of, you know. Revelation 22:14 says this, and I've read this last time I preached. Revelation 22:14. Blessed are those who do his commandments. Whose commandments? Muhammad's? No. You keep the commandments of Jesus Christ. I'm going to say that again. You keep the commandments of Jesus Christ, the Son of God. It says this, blessed are those who do his commandments, that they may have the right to the tree of life and may enter through the gates into the city. That's the holy city of God. By having Christ and obeying his commandments and keeping his teaching and his commandments and knowing he's the truth and the way and the life and all that, and you follow those commandments, you love his commandments, you keep his commandments to the best of your ability to do that, you enter, you taste of the tree of life, you have the tree of life, and then you, by being a Christian, enter in through the gates into the city. For all of eternity. Can I hear an amen? Amen? Hallelujah. And you cannot take credit for that. You can't buy it. You can't be good enough to get through those gates. You'll never enter that city by any other way than the grace and mercy of God, by you receiving the free gift. Amen? And I'm going to end one more thing. I just want to say this and I'm going to pray. And I kind of went long. So if we could finish up kind of quickly here, even at the end of the prayer time, because I believe that God has spoken enough. I hope he spoke through me. I'm praying that he did. Because of all the messages I've preached, all the years I've preached, hundreds of messages that I've preached, I'll be honest with you, this is my favorite. Because I am pledging allegiance to Jesus Christ. I am taking my stand for the truth of the gospel of Jesus and what he did for me, a sinner. Hallelujah. I want to preach the gospel of Paul. Amen. And the Mormons' doctrine teaches that God was once a mortal who progressed to become divine. Now, how many think that's truth? Mormons believe that God, can you imagine God was once a mortal? What have they been watching? Disney? Marvel movies? What's going on here? That is a doctrine of demons. He was not once a mortal. I'm telling you right now. He always has been and always will be. Otherwise, the words that Jesus spoke were total lies when he said, I am the Alpha and the Omega, the beginning and the end. I am the first and I am the last. There is none before me and none formed before me, none will be formed after me, period. That's Almighty God speaking. He was never a mortal. Father, right now I thank you for truth. Truth of your word, truth of Christianity. We thank you, Lord God, that we put our faith in the gospel of Jesus Christ. Our trust is in Jesus and what he did for us. And I thank you, Lord God, that we stand in the word of faith from the word of God, the Holy Bible, the Holy Scriptures, given through holy men, by the Holy Spirit of God. And we thank you, Lord God, that it was written by the Holy Spirit, that it's everlasting, it's eternal word, will never pass away. And we trust you. We trust your word. We stand on your word. We believe in a triune God. We believe that God the Father is God, the Lord Jesus Christ is God, and the Holy Spirit is God, and it's all the same God, three in one. Blessed Trinity, amen. And if you have not received Christ and you've not called on the name of Jesus Christ and to be saved and call on Him, if you want to enter through the gates into that city when you die, if you want your name in the Lamb's Book of Life, if you want to make sure you have that free gift of salvation, of eternal life, say, Christ, I'm a sinner, and your word says you died for sinners. I put my faith and trust in you, and I cry out to you. I call on the name of Jesus, and I invite you to come and live inside of me and change me and help me to live my life now for the one who died for me, Jesus Christ. And cleanse me of all my sin and unrighteousness today in Jesus' name. If you prayed that prayer and you meant it, from your heart, you didn't just utter it, you meant it, write our church, call our church, do whatever you got to do to get a hold of Pelly Road Christian Fellowship. Amen? Amen. Hallelujah. I love you guys, and I love the truth. Do you love the truth? Yeah. Amen. Stand on that truth. And one more thing, defend the truth. Defend the truth of the gospel. Amen? Hallelujah. Thank you, Pastor Jerry. Well, it's an honor and a privilege to preach today. Thank you, Jesus.
1: 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Dear Heavenly Father, I'm a sinner and lost, but I believe that the Lord Jesus Christ died on the cross for me, and that He rose from the dead on the third day, and right now, I receive the Lord Jesus Christ as my personal Savior and Lord. Thank you, Lord, for saving me. Our phone number is 962-1477. That's 962-1477. This is Pelly Road Christian Fellowship.
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3: I make the real mess of me life. Let evil own me. I was born Kingston, Jamaica, where me father were a preacher. But me, I want no religion. So we argue much about church. After me father die, I miss him terribly. So I decide to try church. The preacher convinced me to receive Jesus as Savior. But soon I go away from God. That bad choice. I move to America, start gang, sell drugs, chase women, even try to kill somebody. I followed that life 10 years, then almost kill another man. God stopped this. So I think, what will I say to God if I kill somebody? This caused me to return to God, but after 1 year I go away again. 7 years later, I nearly killed my wife during fight. She lived for good, and I were a broken man. Then I visit the Pacific Garden Mission in Chicago. They show me that Jesus always ready to take people back again and again. I tired of the evil life and tired of walk away from God. So I ask him forgiveness for turning from him and to please make me the new man. This time, I mean that for certain. I am a slave no more to evil and now preach the good news like Father. Me name Loxley Silvera. And if the Son therefore shall make you free, ye shall be free indeed.
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4: Hi, I'm Pastor Keith Manley with today's reflection of grace. Do worries keep you up at night? Jesus said in Matthew 6:34, "Therefore do not worry about tomorrow, for tomorrow will worry about itself." Worry robs us of joy, but trust restores it. God knows your needs and He is already working on your behalf. Today, trade your worry for trust. 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Peter tells us in 1 Peter 5:7, cast all your anxiety on Him because He cares for you. This isn't just a suggestion. It's a loving command from a Father who desires to give us rest. Worry often stems from a lack of trust in the sovereignty of God or His ability to provide for our needs. But when we bring our concerns to Him in prayer, we're reminded that He is in control. And that's today's Reflection of Grace.
5: 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Most live in poverty and are targets for abduction, beatings, and rape. Violence against Christians occurs regularly, whether mob attacks on Christian neighborhoods or suicide bombings of churches. And authorities in Pakistan rarely take seriously reports of violence or other forms of injustice against Christians. What's more, Pakistan's blasphemy laws are often abused for the purpose of targeting Christians, resulting in the imprisonment and death of many followers of Christ. Pray Christians in Pakistan will remain faithful, not returning evil for evil, but showing God's love even to their persecutors.
6: I will not let my brothers and sisters suffer in silence, nor will I let them serve alone. 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
7: Psalm 137. By the rivers of Babylon, there we sat down. Yea, we wept when we remembered Zion. We hanged our harps upon the willows in the midst thereof. For there they that carried us away captive required of us a song, and they that wasted us required of us mirth, saying, Sing us one of the songs of Zion. How shall we sing the Lord's song in a strange land? If I forget thee, O Jerusalem, let my right hand forget her cunning. If I do not remember thee, let my tongue cleave to the roof of my mouth, if I prefer not Jerusalem above my chief joy. Remember, O Lord, the children of Edom in the day of Jerusalem, who said, raise it even to the foundation thereof. O daughter of Babylon, who art to be destroyed, happy shall he be that rewardeth thee as thou hast served us. Happy shall he be that taketh and dasheth thy little ones against the stones. Chapter 12. And the Lord sent Nathan unto David, and he came unto him and said unto him, There were two men in one city, the one rich and the other poor. The rich man had exceeding many flocks and herds, but the poor man had nothing save one little ewe lamb, which he had bought and nourished up, and it grew up together with him and with his children. It did eat of his own meat, and drank of his own cup, and lay in his bosom, and was unto him as a daughter. And there came a traveller unto the rich man, and he spared to take of his own flock and of his own herd to dress for the wayfaring man that was come unto him, but took the poor man's lamb, and dressed it for the man that was come to him. And David's anger was greatly kindled against the man, and he said to Nathan, As the Lord liveth, the man that hath done this thing shall surely die, and he shall restore the lamb fourfold, because he did this thing, and because he had no pity. And Nathan said to David, Thou art the man. Thus saith the Lord God of Israel, I anointed thee king over Israel, and I delivered thee out of the hand of Saul, and I gave thee thy master's house and thy master's wives into thy bosom, and gave thee the house of Israel and of Judah. And if that had been too little, I would moreover have given unto thee such and such things. Wherefore hast thou despised the commandment of the Lord to do evil in his sight? Thou hast killed Uriah the Hittite with the sword, and hast taken his wife to be thy wife, and hast slain him with the sword of the children of Ammon. Now therefore the sword shall never depart from thine house, because thou hast despised me, and hast taken the wife of Uriah the Hittite to be thy wife. Thus saith the Lord, Behold, I will raise up evil against thee out of thine own house, and I will take thy wives before thine eyes, and give them unto thy neighbor, and he shall lie with thy wives in the sight of this son. For thou didst it secretly, but I will do this thing before all Israel and before the sun. And David said unto Nathan, I have sinned against the Lord. And Nathan said unto David, The Lord also hath put away thy sin. Thou shalt not die. Howbeit, because by this deed thou hast given great occasion to the enemies of the Lord to blaspheme, the child also that is born unto thee shall surely die. And Nathan departed unto his house. And the Lord struck the child that Uriah's wife bare unto David, and it was very sick. David therefore besought God for the child, and David fasted, and went in, and lay all night upon the earth. And the elders of his house arose and went to him to raise him up from the earth, but he would not. Neither did he eat bread with them. And it came to pass on the seventh day that the child died, and the servants of David feared to tell him that the child was dead. For they said, Behold, while the child was yet alive, we spake unto him, and he would not hearken unto our voice. How will he then vex himself if we tell him that the child is dead? But when David saw that his servants whispered, David perceived that the child was dead. Therefore David said unto his servants, Is the child dead? And they said, He is dead. Then David arose from the earth, and washed, and anointed himself, and changed his apparel, and came into the house of the Lord, and worshipped. Then he came to his own house, and when he required, they set bread before him, and he did eat. Then said his servants unto him, What thing is this that thou hast done? Thou didst fast and weep for the child while it was alive, but when the child was dead, thou didst rise and eat bread. And he said, While the child was yet alive, I fasted and wept, for I said, Who can tell whether God will be gracious to me, that the child may live? But now he is dead. Wherefore should I fast? Can I bring him back again? I shall go to him, but he shall not return to me. And David comforted Bathsheba his wife, and went in unto her, and lay with her, and she bare a son, and he called his name Solomon, and the Lord loved him. And he sent by the hand of Nathan the prophet, and he called his name Jedidiah, because of the Lord. And Joab fought against Rabbah of the children of Ammon, and took the royal city. And Joab sent messengers to David, and said, I have fought against Rabbah, and have taken the city of waters. Now therefore, gather the rest of the people together, and encamp against the city, and take it, lest I take the city, and it be called after my name. And David gathered all the people together, and went to Rabbah, and fought against it, and took it. And he took their king's crown from off his head, the weight whereof was a talent of gold with the precious stones. And it was set on David's head. And he brought forth the spoil of the city in great abundance. And he brought forth the people that were therein, and put them under sores, and under harrows of iron, and under axes of iron, and made them pass through the brick kiln. And thus did he unto all the cities of the children of Ammon. So David and all the people returned unto Jerusalem. Chapter 5. And Moses called all Israel, and said unto them, Hear, O Israel, the statutes and judgments which I speak in your ears this day, that ye may learn them, and keep and do them. The Lord our God made a covenant with us in Horeb. The Lord made not this covenant with our fathers, but with us, even us, who are all of us here alive this day. The Lord talked with you face to face in the mount out of the midst of the fire. I stood between the Lord and you at that time to show you the word of the Lord, for ye were afraid by reason of the fire, and went not up into the mount, saying, I am the Lord thy God, which brought thee out of the land of Egypt from the house of bondage. Thou shalt have none other gods before me. Thou shalt not make thee any graven image, or any likeness of anything that is in heaven above, or that is in the earth beneath, or that is in the waters beneath the earth. Thou shalt not bow down thyself unto them, nor serve them, for I, the Lord thy God, am a jealous God, visiting the iniquity of the fathers upon the children unto the third and fourth generation of them that hate me, and showing mercy unto thousands of them that love me and keep my commandments. Thou shalt not take the name of the Lord thy God in vain, for the Lord will not hold him guiltless that taketh his name in vain. Keep the Sabbath day to sanctify it, as the Lord thy God hath commanded thee. 6 days thou shalt labor and do all thy work, but the seventh day is the Sabbath of the Lord thy God. In it thou shalt not do any work, thou, nor thy son, nor thy daughter, nor thy manservant, nor thy maidservant, nor thine ox, nor thine ass, nor any of thy cattle, nor thy stranger that is within thy gates, that thy manservant and thy maidservant may rest as well as thou. And remember that thou wast a servant in the land of Egypt, and that the Lord thy God brought thee out thence through a mighty hand and by a stretched out arm. Therefore the Lord thy God commanded thee to keep the Sabbath day. Honor thy father and thy mother, as the Lord thy God hath commanded thee, that thy days may be prolonged, and that it may go well with thee in the land which the Lord thy God giveth thee. Thou shalt not kill. Thou shalt not commit adultery. Neither shalt thou steal. Neither shalt thou bear false witness against thy neighbor. Neither shalt thou desire thy neighbor's wife, neither shalt thou covet thy neighbor's house, his field, or his manservant, or his maidservant, his ox, or his ass, or anything that is thy neighbor's. These words the Lord spake unto all your assembly in the mount out of the midst of the fire, of the cloud, and of the thick darkness, with a great voice. And he added no more. And he wrote them in two tables of stone, and delivered them unto me. And it came to pass, when ye heard the voice out of the midst of the darkness, for the mountain did burn with fire, that ye came near unto me, even all the heads of your tribes and your elders, and ye said, Behold, the Lord our God hath showed us his glory and his greatness, and we have heard his voice out of the midst of the fire. We have seen this day that God doth talk with man, and he liveth. Now therefore, why should we die? For this great fire will consume us. If we hear the voice of the Lord our God any more, then we shall die. For who is there of all flesh that hath heard the voice of the living God speaking out of the midst of the fire as we have, and lived? Go thou near, and hear all that the Lord our God shall say, and speak thou unto us all that the Lord our God shall speak unto.
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13: 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Today's Bible teacher is Chuck Missler, connecting the Bible to your life and the world around you. In today's study, Chuck begins his teaching on the book of Zephaniah, chapter 1.
14: The Minor Prophets are a collection of 12 little books in your Bible that are called Minor Prophets because that's a librarian's term. There are major prophets and there are minor prophets, but that is an allusion to the size of their books, not their importance. There are a handful, 12, what are labeled minor prophets in your table of contents probably, but some of them are pithy, to the point, and shattering. Some of them are well known, some get kind of overlooked. But for a number of reasons, it'll become obvious as we get into it, we're going to undertake a study of a little tiny book, three chapters, called Zephaniah. So that he was one of the minor prophets, as they're called. And we'll start tonight with chapter 1. In our next session, we'll take two chapters, both 2 and 3. So they're just two sessions for this study. Zephaniah, his name itself, means whom the Lord hides or protects. He was born during the latter part of the reign of Manasseh. And we'll put that into some context as we go here. But we're talking about the 7th century before Christ. He was pretty much a contemporary of Jeremiah. And Jeremiah was born before him and I think may have lived longer. In other words, they overlap. There's a number of different commentators and scholars, reputable sources, that have slightly different views on the dating of the book. But we're clinging to the one we think is the most authenticated. We believe that Zephaniah's prophecy was given after Josiah's revival, and I'll explain all this in a little bit, for these reasons. There's an allusion in there about cutting off the remnant of Baal worship implied that a religious awakening was in progress. So, yes, the problem is that they're worshiping Baal, but there's in the language you'll discover that they're is a religious awakening going on in the first chapter. Also, Jeremiah, who prophesied long after 622, as well as before, in other words, Jeremiah starts earlier and even stays longer, described Judah's religious and moral condition very much in the similar terms as did Zephaniah. And there's a handful of passages which, if you compare that from Jeremiah and Zephaniah, you see a very, very clear resemblance. They're talking pretty much about the same symptoms, the same problems, and so forth. But another factor is that the fact that the king's sons are alluded in the text to have worn foreign apparel suggests that they were old enough to make their own choices. And for the king's sons to be old enough to do that, it turns out to help you date when this was done. And also, Zephaniah's frequent quotations of the law suggest that he was using sources discovered by Hilkiah. And there's a handful of those allusions that support it, too. And that's a very big event that occurs because there's a period of great unbelief and idol worship, during which, during Josiah's reign, they find a copy of the Torah that the previous kings had attempted to destroy all copies of. They found one that was hidden, and when Josiah got his hands on it, he realized how far they'd fallen, and he initiates a major revival. And that all is in step with the text that helps date the passage you're talking about. The last one is Zephaniah's message of impending judgment would be appropriate for those who spurned the religious revival under Josiah. Thus, his prophecy was given sometime after the time of Josiah's revival in 622 B.C., but still before the destruction of Nineveh in 612 B.C., which Zephaniah indicated was still in existence then as the capital of the Assyrian Empire. So that helps bracket when this the period we're talking about here. Politically, Judah, that's the southern kingdom. Remember when Solomon died, they split into two halves, so to speak. Politically, Judah was benefiting from a power vacuum among the superpowers of that day. So much so that King Josiah extended his influence militarily as far north as Naphtali. At that time, Assyria, which had carried off the so-called 10 northern tribes in 722 B.C. under Sargon II, was rapidly suffering eclipse. When Shinshar-Ishkun, that was Ashurbanipal's son, was reigning over Assyria, the Neo-Babylonian Empire began to emerge under Nabopolassar. Nabopolassar was king of Babylon, and he had a very, very effective son by the name of Nebuchadnezzar. And Nebuchadnezzar's generalship really caused Babylon to emerge and overtake the big empire at that time, which was Assyria. They're in the background here. And so also the Medes under Cyaxares II in 625 pulled out from under the Assyrian authority, so we can tell we're at a time when the Assyrian authority is starting to fragment. The collapse of the Assyrian Empire was delayed as the Egyptians under Psamtik the first allied with them, but a coalition of Medes and Babylonians destroyed Assyria's capital city, Nineveh, in 612. That's a very key date in ancient history when Nineveh falls. So before Josiah's reign, Manasseh and Manasseh's son Amon had introduced wicked practices into Judah. We'll talk a little bit more about that in a minute. So Josiah was encouraged to remove Assyrian religious practices from Judah. And as a result, Judah prospered politically. Now Manasseh, he's the bad guy. We'll talk more about him. He built altars to Baal and worshipped the sun, the moon, the stars. He built altars to these stellar objects and placed them in the temple courts. Can you imagine turning the temple into a zodiac type of place? And he made a carved Asherah pole, that's an image of the goddess Asherah, and placed it in the temple. If you know anything about Judaism and all the rest of it, these are unthinkable atrocities. And also under Manasseh was child sacrifice and also astrology. Both these practices prospered under Manasseh. Manasseh reigned longer than any of the other kings in Judah, 55 years of this kind of destruction of their previous heritage. And Manasseh's son, King Amon, who may have been named after an Egyptian deity, continued his father's policies until his assassination. So these are the dark times leading up to the period that we're interested in. Now, Josiah succeeded his father, Amon, at 640 at the age of 8. The mobs, outraged by Amon, slayed him. Josiah is only 8 years old, and he steps in to be king. Pretty young guy. In 632, at the age of 16, Josiah began to seek after the God of his forefather, David. In 628, Josiah started a reform movement in which much of the idolatry was purged from Jerusalem and Judah. So that's a big deal. It's not as complete as we'd hope, and that's what Zephaniah is going to deal with. But still, it's a huge change from the history of Ahaz and Manasseh and Amon. About the time Jeremiah commenced his ministry and Judah moved toward independence from Syria with a potential revival of the idea of an undivided kingdom like that under David and Solomon. That was the dream, at least. And then in the 18th year of Josiah's reign, a very key event occurred. A copy of the law, or the Torah, was discovered by Hilkiah, the high priest. All these copies had been destroyed under Manasseh. This one somehow was successfully secreted away. And Hilkiah the high priest found it, discovered it, showed it to the king, and it blew him away. When Josiah the young king read and realized how far they'd fallen from God's calling, he initiates a revival, a religious revival, including a new enthusiasm for celebrating the Passover. Understand, this had gone for over 50 years without being observed. No keeping of the Sabbath, none of the practices that you associate with the Torah. Unfortunately, though, the promising reform movement was superficial, for it did not deeply affect the political religious life of the nation. Worship of Yahweh or Jehovah or Yod-Heh-Vav-Heh, however you want to pronounce it, was reestablished, but idolatry was not entirely removed. Now, it's kind of useful to really get this perspective. Many Bible teachers don't really grasp this. Hezekiah was a good king, but his son was Manasseh, and under Manasseh, it was really bad news. And we're going to talk a little bit more about that as we go. God is so upset. There was blood from border to border, according to the scriptures. And so God is concerned. Now, during that time, apparently, the priests, to protect the Ark of the... See, Manasseh was going around destroying everything that was Jewish. Couldn't read the Torah, couldn't worship on Shabbat, etc. So the priests, to protect the Ark of the Covenant so that Manasseh would not destroy it, apparently took it out of the temple, out of town, in fact, out of the country. And they sought protection under Pharaoh Necho. And this is all, you have to somewhat read between the lines of 2 Chronicles 35. We're not going to go into through all of that here if that's new to you, but we encourage you to check that out because that leads to a whole history that most people are not aware of. Anyway, both Zephaniah and Jeremiah, their contemporary prophets, prophesied to a politically prospering people of coming judgment. Why? Because Josiah's reform movement still went unheeded. There is a movement. There is a big celebration forthcoming, but it's still not reaching the real hearts. Baal was again being worshipped, and he shouldn't be. And this, by the way, may explain why the Ark of the Covenant spent several centuries on Elephantine Island in Egypt before being moved later to Tanakirkus Island on Lake Tana in Ethiopia. And the presence of the tabernacle and the Ark of the Covenant at this time on Elephantine Island has been confirmed by the archaeologists. Elephantine Island was the capital. It's a little island in the middle of an isle, but it's an island that served as the headquarters for Pharaoh Necho. It's on the boundary between Upper and Lower Egypt. Ark was there for almost two centuries. Then it moves upriver to Lake Tana, and specifically to one of the islands there called Tanakirkus Island. It stayed there for eight centuries before being moved to Aksum, apparently. So, by the way, most people don't know that Pharaoh Necho that they're under he's a pharaoh of Egypt, but he's not Egyptian, he's Ethiopian. So there's a lot more going on here behind the scenes. Another concept we're going to encounter as we get more and more serious about Zephaniah, we're going to encounter this phrase, the day of the Lord. Widely misunderstood and misapplied by many people. The day of the Lord, that term, occurs seven times in this book, but it's also alluded to 19 times by other phrases too. One of the things that we learn by studying the day of the Lord in Isaiah, Ezekiel, Joel, Zephaniah, and Zechariah is judgment will begin where? At God's people, with God's people, Israel, and specifically the house of the Lord. And also from Isaiah and Ezekiel and Joel, we learn that it would begin with a battle cry as the Lord summons his enemies to prepare for battle. In other words, he's going to use the enemies of Israel to accomplish his judgment on Israel. Interesting concept here. And the various passages described as a day of darkness, a day of fire, a day of cataclysmic events, when the earth would tremble. In Ezekiel, Zephaniah, Malachi, Isaiah, and Joel, all make these allusions. Joel is very articulate on this. It's one of the primary references on this whole issue. The day of the Lord sometimes involves the judgment of God's people, including the northern kingdom, because they get wiped out by the Assyrians as a result of their sin. God uses the Assyrians to be his instrument of judgment against the northern kingdom. It also is a term used against Judah at the hands of Babylonians. And that's part of what we'll be dealing with here. Those are specific, you might say, denotative allusions. But sometimes the judgment appears in the context of a universal judgment on all nations. Same term is used. It's used both ways, and that's what causes confusion. It'll be used in a narrower sense, against the northern kingdom, the southern kingdom of Israel, but it's also, you'll see the language broaden itself to speak of an eschatological time of judgment on all the nations. So these are all examples of the Lord's intervention in history that prefigure the final time period when he will annihilate his enemies on a more universal scale and in so doing restore Israel. So these passages are on the one hand warning Israel locally to get their act together, or in fact, it isn't a call for repentance. It's an announcement that it's coming. It's too late. But it's also coupled with the fact at the end of the story, they get restored in their land and so forth. So for a real thorough development of this relationship between history and eschatology, one of the places you might want to take a look at, study Isaiah chapter 13 through 27 as one of the, that's its primary emphasis there. But see, the day of the Lord, however, as other scriptures will show, will include some other events besides the things we've talked about. First, before Israel's enemies will be destroyed, they will plunder and devastate Israel. That's what Zechariah 14 deals with. And this will be a time of anguish for Israel, according to Zephaniah. We're going to look at that this evening. Jesus called this time period, that is what we call the Great Tribulation, he calls it a time of great distress for the nation Israel. Jeremiah uses the phrase, the time of Jacob's trouble. Those are equivalent idioms, if you will. It also, another aspect is, after the Lord will destroy his enemies at the Messiah's return, the day of the Lord will include a time of blessing for Israel known as the millennium. Okay? And many people don't realize that the millennium, as we encounter it in Revelation 20, is nothing more than the fulfillment of the unconditional covenant that God gave David in 2 Samuel 7. And then after the millennium, the day of the Lord will also include the destruction of the present heavens and earth and the making of a new heavens and a new earth. See, that whole thing is embraced eschatologically from the tribulation all the way through, not just the end of the tribulation, all the way through the end of the millennium where there's a new heaven, new earth, and so on. That term, it's the day of the Lord. In other words, it's the day that the Lord's in charge. We live in a day where he's standing back, but he's beginning to position himself for the end, we believe. So, see, the day of the Lord will be a lengthy time period, including both judgment and blessing, both. It will begin soon after the rapture and will include the seven-year tribulation, the return of the Messiah, the millennium, and the making of the new heavens and new earth. Yes, the seven-year tribulation is an error. It's so commonly thought of that way, I didn't bother changing the being more precise here. Technically, tribulation is 3.5 years, not seven. It's the last half of that period, but that's a whole other study. So obviously, this whole view contradicts the view of some that the end of the Great Tribulation and the rapture will occur and the day of the Lord will then begin. That view is shattered by the scriptural perspective we're showing here. Babylon, Egypt, and Edom and other nations will be laid waste as God intervenes to punish the sin that had come to a climax. And we're going to see that all laid out here as this unfolds. And it'll all begin, the day of the Lord in the eschatological sense will begin with the tribulation period, the time of Jacob's trouble. In the Old Testament, there's a whole bunch of passages, obviously. In the New Testament, Revelation 6, 11, 14, 15, 16, all, and 19, all deal with this. They all embrace this. In other words, the day of the Lord embraces the whole millennium. It continues. It's spoken of as a day of visitation, a day of judgment, both by Peter, first and second letter, a day of wrath and by John in Revelation 6, and on it goes. There are over 1,845 references in the Old Testament alone relating to Jesus Christ ruling on the planet Earth that have yet to be fulfilled. There are a total of 17 Old Testament books that give prominence to that event. Of 216 chapters in the New Testament, there are 318 references to the Second Coming. It's mentioned, in fact, emphasized in 23 of 27 books. For every prophecy relating to his first coming that we celebrate around the Christmas season and so forth, there are 8 relating to his second coming. Interesting ratio here. Still, in spite of that, most people assume that the future is but a linear extrapolation of the present, that life will just go on. See, we're all guilty of what I call linear extrapolation. We think that tomorrow will be like yesterday, next week like last week, next month like last month, next year sort of like last year. We make linear extrapolation. It's understandable, and yet we need to stop and recognize that in every phase of our life, there occurs what we call nonlinearities. Medically, you can have a stroke that wasn't expected. Economically, you can lose your job or have the stock market collapse or whatever. Geopolitically, there are changes of regimes occurring and what have you. Life is full of nonlinearities, and that's why you have insurance companies, to help protect against certain kinds of nonlinearities. Well, one of the most important nonlinearities to be aware of is the biblical nonlinearities. The recreation is one of the first ones. Most of us have no idea what it was like before Genesis 3. You can't prove to me that Adam lived in only three dimensions. We don't know what the creation was. Well, we only know the creation after the curse of Genesis 3. Another big nonlinearity was the flood of Noah. That wasn't just a lot of water. The entire ecology of the planet Earth was changed, and in many ways. So that's been very much studied by scientists. But the other nonlinearity that's forthcoming, of course, is the rapture. That's probably the biggest one that the Earth has ever seen. It's coming. But there's also judgments of different kinds, and I would call those certainly nonlinearities. So see, the Bible says otherwise. Life isn't going to go on as business as usual. No, there's a point coming that we've been warned about. And we're expected to take heed of that. One of the problems we as students have in many of the Old Testament prophecies is that there's a juxtaposition of the immediate and the far horizon. Many of these allusions are going to be very specific in the immediate future of the prophet, and other aspects of what they are writing reach way to the end. One of the most dramatic examples is in Daniel 11. When you get up to verse 36, it's clearly been fulfilled in history, crisply, clearly, definitively. It's so precise that many of the critics says, well, it had to be written after the fact. It's a fraud. No, it's been translated into Greek long before the events occurred. So it's not a fraud at all. In fact, Jesus authenticates the book and so on. But from verse 36 after that, it's clearly eschatological. It deals with the final end times. And there's other passages. That's just one I mentioned for your own perusal. There's something else about the structure of chapter 1 I want to call your, the whole thing, that the first couple of verses is a judgment on all the earth. And then the next few verses, from verse 4 of chapter 1 through the third verse of chapter 2, there's judgment specifically on Judah and Jerusalem. And then from verse 4 of chapter 2 through verse 15, the scope swings on all the surrounding nations. But then it refocuses on Jerusalem in the first seven verses of chapter 3, and then it returns to a perspective of the whole earth. Now, this is a construction, if you notice what I'm getting at here, is that there's a correspondence with the first and last topic. In other words, it goes from all the earth to Judah, then it focuses on all the surrounding nations to Jerusalem, then it focuses back on Jerusalem, and finally on all the earth. That is what is known in rhetoric as a chiasmic structure. And E.W. Bullinger's Companion Bible outlines the whole Bible that way. And on the one hand, I'm not sure it's that useful in many places. At the same time, it is interesting to be sensitized to the fact there's structure as you're reading your Bible, especially in the English translation. You may not be picking up all the subtleties of the original Hebrew text, but there's a structure there that is very deliberate. In fact, some of the structures you find are absolutely impossible for a human to build on their own. And that's one of the things that anyone that has a background in information science is stunned to discover. But there's this anyway, this chiasmic structure that we're encountering here in this little book called Zephaniah. I thought I'd just call your attention to it. That's called a chiasmic structure. Okay. Well, let's jump into Zephaniah chapter 1. We're going to have a warning of impending judgment. That judgment will be announced, that judgment will then be defined, and that judgment will then be described. Announced from verses 2 through 6, defined from 7 to 13, described in detail from 14 to 18. So that's our chapter for tonight, just picking one of these. Zephaniah chapter 1, verse 1. The word of the Lord came unto Zephaniah, the son of Cushi, the son of Gedaliah, the son of Amariah, the son of Hezekiah, in the days of Josiah, the son of Ammon, the king of Judah. Well, it's interesting that we find then that Zephaniah is of royal blood. That's kind of interesting. And to my recollection, I think that's the only one that... Well, Hezekiah is spelled differently than we find him generally in the text, but that's obviously the King Hezekiah that we all know and love. It's interesting that Zephaniah identifies himself better than any other of the minor prophets. Four generations, he's the great-great-great-grandson of Hezekiah and his royal blood. That's interesting. Now, those of you that are familiar with our study of Learn the Bible in 24 Hours are familiar with our timelines we use there. The monarchy starts with Saul. After Samuel comes Saul. Samuel's the bridge between the judges and the monarchy. And after Saul, we have David, and he's very specially favored for lots of reasons. And then his son Solomon. That's the united nation Israel. But when Solomon dies, there's a civil war, and it splits into two halves. The southern kingdom, typically called Judah, because it was the principal tribe of the southern group, it wasn't just one tribe. It wasn't just two. Benjamin and Simeon are included. And unofficially, a lot of the Levites migrated there. The northern kingdom was the remainder, which called itself the House of Israel. So be careful. The term Israel can refer to the whole nation in many contexts, but in a denotative sense, it refers to the northern kingdom that rebelled, went under Jeroboam, and adopted idolatry. 1 and 2 Samuel cover those periods. And then from Solomon on, we have 1 and 2 Kings. Chronicles parallels that. 1 Chronicles covering primarily the Davidic time, and 2 Chronicles all the way to the end, with a Judah emphasis, of course. Now, the northern kingdom gets so bad that as a judgment, God has the Assyrians wipe them out. They don't go into captivity in the sense they're later released. They disappear from history as a group. And the northern kingdom lasts longer, but it also ultimately goes into the Babylonian captivity. And we're going to focus our attention in that period leading up to the Babylonian and including part of the Babylonian exile. Let's take a look at that more carefully. Babylon has risen to power, supplanting the Assyrian Empire that preceded it.
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0: 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And we thank you so much for listening. We have a lot of plans for this new rest of this year and a new year coming. So pray for us and listen to us, and we appreciate it. Thank you very much. Amen and amen. Hallelujah.
1: In a study by the Centers for Disease Control and Prevention, it's stated that in the U.S., every year, over 36,000 people kill themselves. 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
2: How do you do? With so many hungry people in the world, you have to wonder why anyone would deliberately choose to starve. Yet the young woman in this story made that choice. She was anorexic, a slave to self-image, driven to impress others with her appearance and achievements. And she was desperately hungry for something that would fill the emptiness in her life, which she found when her mind and heart and life were unshackled. This is Unshackled, the longest-running radio drama in the history of broadcasting. Dramatic true life stories produced in Chicago by Pacific Garden Mission. One by one, they come through the doors, street people looking for shelter, a meal, a place to get clean. And they find all that and more at Pacific Garden Mission, where thousands of meals and articles of clothing are given away each day. Some find it hard to believe that everything is free to the homeless, even medical and dental care if needed. But taking care of physical needs is only a temporary fix. More than anything else, people who have given up need to know that there is someone who will never give up on them. And that kind of love leads to new life. And now for broadcast around the earth, here is program number 2416 in the series Unshackled, the program that makes you face yourself and think.
3: Jenny, come to eat. Dinner is ready. Jenny? Jenny, what's wrong with you? Jenny, look at you. Nothing but skin and bones. You must eat something. Bea, come here.
4: What is it now?
3: Look at her. Can't even sit up.
4: Jenny, come on. Get up.
3: Delirious, Abeya. We got to do something.
4: Get hold of yourself. Get hold of yourself.
3: Jenny, die if we don't do something.
4: All right, all right. I'll make some phone calls. You pack a bag and we'll get her to a clinic tonight.
2: The woman in our story was only 13 years old then, delirious from dehydration. Although there was plenty of food available, she was slowly starving herself to death. How does a bright young girl fall prey to such distorted thinking? Jenny Kong would like to tell you about that right now. This is her true story on Unshackled.
5: Striving for perfection and great influence, in my experience, seems to be inherent in Asian culture. So as a Korean American, I always lived under pressure to excel. I knew my parents loved me and my brother, but I also felt there was a standard I had to live by or die. And because I wasn't as quick or bright as some of my cousins or friends, I was afraid of bringing shame on my parents in the Korean community.
6: Myung, you hear about Sam's SAT scores?
3: No. Sam do well?
6: 98th percentile, isn't that something?
3: Yes, must be very proud.
6: We are. Sam, he'd be accepted at MIT for sure.
3: Oh, that good, Sue. Money you spent on education paying off.
6: May doing well, too. Bought home, straight A's again.
3: That wonderful.
6: What about Jenny? Has she been accepted yet by prep school?
3: She is studying for exam.
4: We need to get home, Young. Jenny? Jeffrey?
3: Time to go, kids. Goodbye, everyone.
7: Goodbye.
6: Goodbye. Have a good time.
4: It was good to see everyone again.
3: Yes, it was. Many children doing excellent in school, been accepted at top Ivy League colleges. I hope Jenny and Jeffrey do as well.
5: Since I didn't get into the gifted class in elementary school, I worked really hard in middle school to be accepted in the best prep school. And even though my score was less than best, I got in. I had made a major hurdle. I felt that I wasn't going to die. I was approved.
6: Oh, aren't you thrilled that Jenny accepted at prep school?
3: Yes, we are. Jenny doing quite well at piano, too.
6: I've noticed. That's important, Myung. Ivy League school look at extracurricular activity.
3: Jenny also liked to run. Her gym teacher thinks she has making of track and field star.
6: Oh, that's good. But the grades more important.
3: I'm sure they are.
5: I'm going to change clothes and go run, Mom.
6: Congratulations, Jenny. You study hard. You want to get Ivy League college.
5: I got my first taste of popularity in prep school. I dressed well, had top grades, and received awards as a pianist and a runner. But I had serious problems. You see, I wanted things my way. And because I had to keep up the approval ratings, I began to feel depressed. I'd withdraw at slumber parties, hoping to get attention. While exchanging little notes with my friends, I began hinting at suicide, hoping to get their attention. Toward the end of that first year, I actually cut my wrists enough to get attention from a friend who called my mother.
3: Oh, Jenny, why you do such

0: It's just that sometimes everything is such a struggle. I wish I were dead.
1: Oh, Jenny, what have we done wrong? Jenny, please tell me.
0: It isn't your fault, Mom. It's me. I'm a failure. I'll never be good at anything.
1: Oh, no, Jenny. Jenny, you are.
0: No, can't you see? No matter how hard I try, I'll never be good enough.
2: Perfection was my goal, and falling short left me depressed. I compared myself constantly with others, and of course, there was always someone better, someone prettier, more accomplished, more slender. The summer of 1988, our family went to Europe. The billboards and ads of slender women became my greatest challenge, and that's when my self-centered binge began in earnest.
1: Man, you're overwhelming. I hardly know what to order.
3: I'm having a Chateaubriand. What about you, Jenny?
0: I'm not very hungry.
3: How can you not be hungry? You've hardly eaten all day.
0: I'm just not hungry.
3: Here we are in Paris, the gourmet's dream, and you're not hungry?
1: Eat something, Jenny.
0: I don't want to get fat. It's important to be slim if I'm to remain popular.
3: Fat chance of you becoming fat.
0: A lot, you know. It happens so easily.
3: Well, if you won't order, then I'll order for you.
0: Go ahead, but I won't eat.
1: Jenny, must eat. We're here to have good time.
0: All right. I'll eat some bread and fruit, but nothing else.
2: I was so selfish. I didn't think about my parents, how I ruined our dinners and vacation by not eating. My goal was to be skinny, whatever the cost. When we got back to the States, not eating became my project, the next goal to achieve. Every day I weighed myself and watched with satisfaction as the numbers dropped. I began resorting to subterfuge so my parents wouldn't notice.
1: Jenny, what doing?
3: I thought she was behaving strangely.
0: I wasn't hungry.
3: You're throwing away your whole lunch?
0: I said I wasn't hungry. You make such a big deal about eating.
1: No wonder you're losing weight. Look at you, so thin.
0: I want to be thin. I tried on my clothes and I couldn't get into my jeans.
3: You're growing, Jenny, and you'll keep growing for another couple of years. We'll buy you bigger jeans.
0: I don't want bigger jeans. I have to fit into these.
1: Oh, what are we going to do with you?
0: And why don't you try leaving me alone?
3: Now, that's enough, young lady.
1: I think we should take her to Dr. Abeya. Also, psychiatrist there who can examine.
3: We must do something.
2: That summer, the anorexia took complete control. Consumed with myself, I had become abnormal. I became secretive, hiding bags of food under the bed so my parents wouldn't know I hadn't eaten. I was determined to have a perfectly thin body. My weight continued to drop, and they sent me to my doctor, who referred me to a nutritionist.
4: Well, Jenny, are you keeping track of what you eat?
0: You can see for yourself. I wrote down everything, just like you said.
4: You're not getting enough proteins or whole grains.
0: I don't want to gain weight.
4: Now, if you eat balanced meals, you can stay trim. Now, here, take this with you and try to follow the guidelines.
0: Okay.
4: Jenny, anorexia is very dangerous. If you don't eat the right kinds of food, you'll eventually lose your hair. You don't want to do that. You have very pretty hair.
0: But I don't...
4: Listen to me, Jenny. You'll get weaker and weaker because you aren't giving your muscles enough food for energy. You'll end up growing hair on your back because your body won't have enough fat to keep your vital organs warm.
0: You're just trying to scare me.
4: No, I'm serious. Anorexia can weaken the heart so much, you can die of heart failure. The damage is irreversible.
2: It was too late. The drive to lose weight controlled me. I was afraid one piece of sushi would add weight to my body, and yet my parents were constantly watching me to see that I ate. So I moved into the next phase of anorexia. I became bulimic and started throwing up after I ate, hiding the evidence in buckets under my bed. As for piano playing and jogging, I didn't have enough energy to do either. Dehydration took its toll. I weighed 70 pounds when my parents rushed me to that clinic.
4: I'm sorry, Jenny. We can't let you keep these things.
0: Why not? I need
4: we
0: them.
4: We have rules. You can't keep the mirror, the perfume, or these other things.
0: Mom, I've got to have them.
1: You can't make exception?
4: Not with her history of suicide attempts.
1: Have to get along with

0: about them, Jenny.
1: It isn't right. I don't want to be here.
2: Jenny, calm down. Calm down. Do as you're told. You can live without a mirror for a while. It's only a few weeks.
1: Oh, why are you doing this to me?
2: You're doing it to yourself, Jenny. You need to wake up to the truth.
0: This for own good, Jenny.
2: We're not going to let you kill yourself.
3: In a moment, Jenny will tell us about the source of her affliction and how she was delivered.
4: But first, I want to share a bit about how our supporting ministry has an impact all over the world. 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
5: Being at that clinic was the worst experience of my life. I felt degraded and trapped. All I thought about was my weight. I had no concern for my brother, parents, or friends, and all I wanted was to get out. My parents came to see me every week and brought me gifts, but many of the events that happened during this time are blurry.
0: This nice Jenny, do you get to come outside often?
5: Every day after dinner. Always with a guard, though.
2: They're not guards.
5: It feels like it. They go with us to meals, too.
0: Helping you?
5: No. I'm miserable. One of them implied that I was abnormal. I think...
2: What about the psychiatrists?
5: Oh, Dad, I'm really uncomfortable with them.
0: Why?
5: I don't know, Mom. It's like they're watching me. One of them said I was abnormal, too.
2: You know, they have pretty big staff here. Someone should be able to help you.
5: I feel like a specimen in a jar. We have these morning meetings and play degrading games.
0: Like what?
5: Role-playing, I guess. I think it's stupid. I hate this place. I want to come home. I was still a mess when I left the clinic. My hair started falling out, and it had been one of my best features. I threw up all the time, looked awful, and felt like an outsider at school. I misused those who cared the most for me. I had no concern for their feelings. My parents tried so hard to make me feel normal, but I degraded into childishness, making foolish demands on them. Mom, wake up!
0: Just a minute. What is it?
5: I'm hungry. Take me out for something to eat.
2: Jenny! It's 3 o'clock in the morning.
5: But I'm hungry. You're always after me to eat, so let's go get something to eat.
0: I take her.
2: This is crazy.
0: Abeya, we better encourage Jenny to eat.
2: You're not going out alone this time of night. I'll go with you.
5: An evil grew inside of me, an evil I couldn't control. I cursed and cheated and lied and stole. All I thought about was me, me, me. Deep inside, I was a miserable soul with mounting despair. I had no friends at school, though my parents held parties to cheer me up. During my sophomore year, we went to Switzerland, a trip that was meant to heal me.
0: Did you enjoy your walk around the village?
5: Yeah, I met a couple of girls. We're going to have lunch together.
0: That nice.
5: They talk about God a lot.
0: Nothing wrong with that. Grandmother did, too.
5: Well, she was committed to her faith and served in her church.
0: Yes, yes, she did, but my father grew up as Buddhist.
5: Oh, I don't know what I really believe.
0: After all years we've attended church services?
5: I think Christians are weird. Goody-two-shoes, that's all. How presumptuous to think you can really know God. After my sophomore year, I did begin to heal. I didn't run or play the piano much at first. I just didn't have the motivation or concentration. But I studied all the time and did very well. I managed to be accepted at Yale, though I was still horribly self-centered and obsessed with perfection. It was during orientation camp that I met Carrie.
0: this fun?
5: Oh, kind of scary, too.
0: Oh, don't let it get to you. We're just pilgrims passing through.
5: Well, that's a strange way to look at life.
0: Well, it's what God says, though. And if you can see that this world is not your home, that you belong to God and will one day be with Him, then you won't get so uptight.
5: Well, I like your cheery attitude, Carrie. Wish I could be that way.
0: Well, it's easy when you know the Lord. Jesus said, "Let not your heart be troubled, neither let it be afraid."
5: Yeah, right. I'll try to remember that. I didn't succeed in coping with the pressure in college. Once again, I was driven to excel, trying for the top organizations, practicing the piano, and always at the books. I was in pre-med and studied for hours. The first month, after doing a poor job on a paper, I had a breakdown. It was Carrie who reached out to me.
0: Jenny, don't take it so hard.
5: I'm always under the curve. I study until my head hurts, and I still don't get A's.
0: That isn't the end of the world.
5: Oh, it is. I have to get A's, or I'll never get into med school. Oh, I feel awful, Carrie. Life is nothing but an everlasting hell.
0: Jesus said in Matthew chapter 11, verse 28, "Come unto me, all ye that labor and are heavy laden, and I will give you rest."
5: Oh, I could use some rest.
0: Read this, Jenny. It's Philippians chapter 4, right here, starting at verse 4.
5: Okay.
0: Read it.
5: "Rejoice in the Lord alway, and again I say rejoice. Let your moderation be known unto all men. The Lord is at hand. Be careful for nothing, but in everything by prayer and supplication with thanksgiving, let your requests be made known unto God. And the peace of God, which passeth all understanding, shall keep your hearts and minds through Christ Jesus. Finally, brethren, whatsoever things are true, whatsoever things are honest, whatsoever things are just, whatsoever things are pure, whatsoever things are lovely, whatsoever things are of good report, if there be any virtue and if there be any praise, think on these things."
0: Isn't that beautiful?
5: Oh, how can I think on those things? I have to study. You'd think being tapped for organizations like the Glee Club would have made me happy. But I found myself thinking, what's the point? I hated my social life and had few friends. I was so depressed that I started sawing on my wrists again. Carrie kept giving me Bible verses, and by summer, I realized there was a God out there, and I wanted to know Him. I began reading Psalms at bedtime, and I wrote the word Lord in my journal a few times. I even went to a large Christian meeting on campus. What was it that they had? This intriguing love for someone I couldn't even see. I wanted to know this God. I always felt on the outside at the campus meetings. These people were somehow inside where I wanted to be. But how? I talked to Carrie about it.
0: Jesus said, "Ye must be born again."
5: What does that mean?
0: You have to invite Christ into your heart and life. Pray and ask God to help you.
5: Oh, I don't understand how people pray the way they do here. Such simple prayers, asking for help in their work and school.
0: God loves us, Jenny. He cares about every aspect of our lives. Let me read these verses in Jeremiah chapter 29, starting at verse 11. "For I know the thoughts that I think toward you, saith the Lord, thoughts of peace and not of evil, to give you an expected end. Then shall ye call upon me, and ye shall go and pray unto me, and I will hearken unto you. And ye shall seek me and find me when ye shall search for me with all your heart. And I will be found of you, saith the Lord. And I will turn away your captivity, and I will gather you from all the nations and from all the places whither I have driven you, saith the Lord. And I will bring you again into the place whence I caused you to be carried away captive."
5: Oh, that is beautiful.
0: Yeah.
5: It's how I feel, too. Captive.
0: Oh.
5: I've felt like a captive for a long time.
0: Jesus will set you free, Jenny. John chapter 8, verse 36 promises, "If the Son, therefore, shall make you free, ye shall be free indeed."
5: I I became desperate to know this God, frustrated at being on the outside, even though I was reading parts of the Bible. I wrote a 9-page letter to my Christian friend back home saying, I want to know God. Thanksgiving break came, and I went home to see her.
6: Jenny!
5: Erin, hi. Oh, it's good to see you.
6: Oh, come on in. I've been so excited ever since I got your letter.
5: Oh, my head is so messed up, Erin.
6: I know the answer. Let's pray together.
5: Gladly.
6: Come on, down on our knees. Just follow after me, okay?
5: Okay.
6: Lord, I believe I'm a sinner, and that you sent your only son to die for me on the cross.
5: Lord, I believe I'm a sinner, and that you sent your only son to die for me on the cross.
6: I believe he was buried, but rose again on the third day, and now sitteth at the right hand of God.
5: I believe he was buried, but rose again on the third day, and now sitteth at the right hand of God.
6: I believe he came to save me, and I'm asking you to forgive me and give me eternal life. Thank you, Lord. Amen.
5: I believe he came to save me, and I'm asking you to forgive me and give me eternal life. Thank you, Lord. Amen.
6: Oh, Erin. Wonderful, Jenny. It's Thanksgiving. What a day to get saved. Oh, Jenny, I've been praying for you for a long time.
5: Oh, I feel so clean, so free. Erin, this is wonderful.
6: You're a child of God now, my sister in Christ. Let me show you from the Gospel of John. Here, chapter 1, verses 12 and 13. But as many as received him, to them gave he power to become the sons of God, even to them that believe on his name, which were born not of blood, nor of the will of the flesh, nor of the will of man, but of God.
5: Oh, well, my life will never be the same, will it?
6: No. Read this from the 7th chapter of John.
5: Verse 38. He that believeth on me, as the scripture hath said, out of his belly shall flow rivers of living water. Psalm 34, verse 8 says, O taste and see that the Lord is good. Blessed is the man that trusteth in him. And that's exactly what happened to me. I, who had once starved myself, couldn't get enough of the bread of life. I soaked up everything I could in Bible study and church meetings. After early morning jogs, I would hide in the small laundry room in our dorm and read the Bible. As I grew in faith, I encountered opposition, though, which a friend helped me to understand.
7: Why are your parents so concerned about you?
5: Well, you have to realize I was an extremist for years about not eating. And they think I've gone overboard on religion now.
7: Well, you'll just have to show them by example what a difference Christ has made in your life. Jesus said, by their fruit you will know them. And our fruit is love. John chapter 13, verse 35. By this shall all men know that ye are my disciples, if ye have love one to another.
5: Yes, love is the most excellent way.
7: Oh, Jenny, the opposition will never stop. As you grow in faith, Satan changes his strategies. Don't forget that. Salvation is the beginning of new life.
5: Oh, I wouldn't go back for anything. When I think of how God loves me, he kept bringing Christians into my life to plant the seeds of faith.
7: And now that you're his child, you must walk by faith every step of the way. Romans chapter 1, verse 17 says, For therein is the righteousness of God revealed from faith to faith. As it is written, the just shall live by faith.
5: Three years later, and I am still walking with my Lord. I graduated from Yale and now work in Baltimore. I no longer worry about being good enough. You see, God took care of that. And he said unto me, My grace is sufficient for thee, for my strength is made perfect in weakness. Most gladly, therefore, will I rather glory in my infirmities, that the power of Christ may rest upon me. 2 Corinthians chapter 12, verse 9.
3: 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God is no respecter of persons, but offers the free gift of salvation to anyone who cries out to Him.
4: 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So we're now producing an exciting new children's show called The Clue Crew. 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This program will feature the very words of Billy Sunday, Charles Spurgeon, Dwight L. Moody, and many more, all dramatized and delivered by our very own Unshackled actors. 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And our address? Pacific Garden Mission, 1458 South Canal Street, Chicago, Illinois, 60607. So until next time, unless our Lord returns before then, the doors to Pacific Garden Mission are open night and day. 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

0: This is the Phyllis Schlafly Report, a daily broadcast from Phyllis Schlafly Eagles, a national volunteer organization founded by Phyllis Schlafly and continuing to uphold her legacy by honoring family values, opposing radical feminism, and representing a conservative perspective in our nation's capital. Now from the Phyllis Schlafly Center studios, here's Ryan Haidt.
1: There's real progress being made on one of the most important issues President Trump ran on, and that's the removal of unwanted refugees and the restoration of honest immigration policy. Well, 10 days after taking office, President Trump signed Executive Order 14163, realigning the U.S. refugee admissions program. His administration has won two major court victories thus far in this fight to regain our sovereignty. Under Biden, more than 100,000 so-called refugees were brought in during fiscal year 2024 alone, the highest level in 30 years. Well, Trump has moved to revoke the temporary protected status of Haitian and Syrian communities who were admitted under the fiction of political persecution. The Haitian community, roughly 350,000 people who settled largely in Springfield and Columbus, Ohio, became a central issue in the 2024 campaign. As for the Syrians, the entire premise for their refugee status evaporated when the Assad regime fell in December of 2024, while Biden was still in office. Well, the justification is gone. It's time for them to go home. Liberal judges in New York, Seattle, and Washington, D.C. have done their best to block these removals, but Trump's Solicitor General...
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4: Welcome to our Friday's broadcast of the Gospel Truth. This is the end of my second week teaching on how to find, follow, and fulfill God's will. I've got a 285-page book on this, and I would really encourage you to get this. This is just foundational stuff. I promise you there's not a single person watching this program that doesn't need the truths that are in this book. It would change your life. You shall know the truth, and the truth shall make you free. So we're asking for a donation of any amount for that. If you cannot or would not send anything to get that larger book, I've got this little 50-page summary that we'll send free and postpaid to you. If you can, get the larger book, but we'll send you that little one if you would like. And then we have CDs, DVDs, and this is a USB that has the audio and the video on it. And we also have study guides that were made for you to teach other people. So we're going to continue into this for another couple of weeks. But I've already covered a lot of things. And yesterday I started talking about Moses, how that it says in Acts chapter 7, verse 25, that when Moses killed the Egyptian who was oppressing one of the Hebrews, it says he did it because he supposed that his brethren would have understood how that God would deliver them by his hand, but they understood not. So that reveals that Moses knew God's will for his life. He knew God had chosen him to bring deliverance to the Jews, but he supposed that he was going to do it through his own physical might. And it was a logical assumption because it was miraculous how he had been spared from death when Pharaoh had given a command to kill all the male children. He not only survived, but he actually was raised in Pharaoh's own house. Pharaoh paid for the one who would bring eventually deliverance to all of the slaves. It was just miraculous, everything. And it made perfect sense to think that God put him in that position because it was going to be his own strength, his own power, his military might. I read some extra biblical sources that Moses was one of the greatest generals of Egypt at that time. He went and conquered all of the Libyans, and he brought in the largest spoil that had ever happened. So he was a military person. He was high in the government, probably second or third in command. All of these things, it just made perfect sense that God was going to use his position in Egypt, in the government, his military might, to bring deliverance to the Jews. So he went out and tried to bring deliverance to the slaves through his own power, but it wasn't God's will. And it cost him 40 years in the wilderness because he tried to do things his own way. And here's another point that I want to bring up. And some people, I could go into more detail. I would really encourage you to get my Living Commentary, because I've got these things documented completely, and it will also fit on your PC. It'll fit on your phone. So I've got these notes right here and a lot of details. I'm not going to go into as much detail as I have in my Living Commentary, but let me just share with you that over here in Genesis chapter 15, this is where the Lord appeared unto Abraham and told him that if he could count the stars in the sky, so would his seed be. And then he cut a covenant with him. He had Abraham take these animals and divide them in the two and put one piece over against the other. And towards the evening, a burning lamp and a smoking flax passed between these pieces. It was God having some physical, visible manifestation of himself pass between these pieces. It was making a blood covenant with Abraham is what he was doing. And so here's part of what he told him in Genesis chapter 15 and in verse 13. It says, he said unto Abram, know of a surety that thy seed shall be a stranger in a land that is not theirs, and shall serve them, and they shall afflict them 400 years. So in this instance, the Lord prophesied that the children of Abraham would be afflicted and serve someone else for 400 years. Now, if you look over in Exodus and in chapter 12 and in verse 40, this is after the 10 plagues. This is after the, this is right before the death angel was passed, but they were offering the sacrifices, and the Lord spoke to them here in Exodus chapter 12. And in verse 40, it says, now the sojourning of the children of Israel who dwelt in Egypt was 430 years. And it came to pass at the end of the 430 years, even the selfsame day, it came to pass that all the host of the Lord went out from the land of Egypt. And so over in Genesis chapter 15, verse 13, the Lord prophesied to Abram that his children would be in a strange land for 400 years. Right here it says that it was 430 years to the exact day of that prophecy when they came out. And some people just suppose that, well, they were only in Egypt for 400 years, that it must have been 30 years from the time that Abraham got that prophecy before they went into Egypt. No, it was actually a maximum. And again, I've got these figures here in my note, and I may not quote this exactly right, but the point of what I'm making here is accurate. And it wasn't over, it was less than 200 years that they were in Egypt in bondage. I think it was closer to 150, and I get that from a lot of different things. One of the scriptures I use is over in Galatians chapter 3, when it talks about when Moses gave the law, this is talking about the Ten Commandments, and it was speaking about the prophecy that was given to Abraham in Genesis 15, 13, it says the law, which was 430 years later, could not disannul or make the promise of none effect. And so in the Galatians account, it says that when the law was given, which was the very year that they came out of the land of Egypt, that was 430 years from the promise of Genesis chapter 15, verse 13. So my point in saying all of this is that when Moses tried to bring deliverance to the Jews, we read over in Acts chapter 7 that after he killed this Egyptian, he had to flee from Pharaoh, and he spent 40 years in the wilderness. If you subtract those 40 years that Moses spent in the wilderness from the 430 years, that means that Moses killed this Egyptian in the 390th year of that prophecy, not the 400th. He was 10 years premature trying to bring deliverance to the Israelites. To me, that is huge, because this shows, I've already been saying the last few days, that you not only need to know God's will for your life, but you also need to know God's plan for accomplishing it. You can't do it in your own strength. Moses tried that, and it sent him into the wilderness for 40 years. And it cost the children of Israel 30 years extra bondage. So you need to not only know God's will for your life, but you have to know God's plan and God's timing. Those are huge statements that I made right there. And I tell you, there's a lot of people, like, again, I could use my own life. God revealed to me that I was supposed to go into the ministry. I was supposed to spend my whole life and everything I've got trying to minister to people and share the truths with them that had changed my life. And so that's good to know God's will. But then I was frustrated for decades trying to bring that to pass. And I went through a lot of different things. And because I knew God's will, I was frustrated why I wasn't getting there quicker. And it's not like God has a date circled on a calendar that this is when you are going to really start seeing things work. It's dependent upon your growth. And the more you give yourself to God, the more you seek God with all of your heart, I believe you can shorten that period of time. But with me, the Lord touched my life in 1968. And on July the 26th of 1999, so that was 31 years later, the Lord spoke to me and said, the time has come that you are going to start your ministry on your first day of television broadcast, January the 3rd, 2000. So that was 31 years later. Actually, it's nearly 32 years later that is when my ministry really started. Now, I had pastored three churches. I had been on radio for probably 20 years. We had put out tapes. I had learned. I had ministered to people. I'd seen people raised from the dead. I'd seen some good things happen. It's not like that was just wasted time, but I was growing. And the Lord spoke to me that your ministry is going to start on January the 3rd, 2000. And sure enough, did you know, just looking at it from the financial standpoint, when we started on television on January the 3rd, 2000, I think my income back then was less than $1 million a year for the entire ministry. And now we have to have like $8.5 million a month just to make it. So I don't even know what that is. That's like 100 times more. And our ministry really started when I started on television. So there was all of this time involved. And see, if you aren't aware that just because you know it's God's will to do something, that may not mean that it's time for you to do it right then. God revealed to Moses at least 10 years before it was time for him to lead the children of Israel out of the land of Egypt. He revealed His will to him 10 years early. And one of the questions that come up, people say, well, why would God show you what to do 10 years before it's time to do it? Because it takes a while to get you prepared to be able to handle things. If God was to, you know, it's like you take a child, and a child may know that, you know, a car, you have to put the car in motion. They may know that you have to turn it on. They may know where the gear shift knob is and things like that. But that doesn't mean that they're qualified to drive it. Their feet can't even reach the pedals and stuff like this. Just because they know some things doesn't mean it's time for them to do that. They have to grow and mature and reach a level of maturity before they can drive. Likewise, God will show us what He wants us to do, because it keeps us encouraged. It puts this hope out in front of us. Hope is something that man is just, it's like the thermostat to faith. And God will show you where He's wanting to take you to keep you encouraged, but that doesn't necessarily mean it's time for you to do it right then. With Moses, we know he was at least 10 years premature. With David, the Scripture doesn't tell us exactly how old David was when Samuel anointed him to be king, but most people believe he was 17 years old at that time. And the Scripture makes it very clear in 2 Samuel chapter 5 that he was 30 years old when he first became king. So that was 13 years for him. With Joseph, we know that he was 17 years old when he had those two dreams, but he was 30 years old when he stood before Pharaoh. That was the first positive thing that happened 13 years later. And he was actually 22 years later before he saw his brothers come and bow down to him and fulfill the visions that God had given him. So with Moses, it was 10 years. With David, it was 10 years. With Joseph, it was 22 years. And on you could go. With Paul, he spent 3.5 years in the desert readjusting his theology after he had that encounter with the Lord in Acts chapter 9. But then it was 14 years later when he finally had Barnabas come and get him. So with Paul, there was 14 years of preparation. So there is a timing. You not only have to seek God and find out what His will is, but you have to find out God's plan for accomplishing that will and God's timing. And I guarantee you, most people are just wanting fast food. They're wanting instant gratification. And it's going to take time for God to work in you. With me, it took 32 years. And I saw things happen along the way. It's not like it was wasted time. It wasn't like I was just sitting there twiddling my thumbs. I was seeking the Lord and growing. But 32 years before I really began to start seeing my ministry take off. And right now, we are just in a position where I've got things happening that are just beyond my wildest dream. It's just, I actually had my media buyer come to me and we were talking about all the opportunities and the things that were happening. And he just said, it's your time. He says, there's no other explanation. He says, there is no explanation for the favor that you've got and the things that God's doing. It's just your time. And that hasn't been that way my whole time that I've been in ministry. I've struggled. I've been through a lot of things. But we're in a position right now where it just seems like the blessings of God are coming upon us wave after wave. There is a timing to things. And if you try and microwave your ministry or your miracle, you can miss God's timing for things. So it's not good enough just to know His will. You have to also learn His plan and His timing for doing it. And you know, the Scripture doesn't tell us why Moses tried to bring deliverance to the Israelites 10 years before this prophecy was up. We don't know for sure that he knew the prophecy. I personally believe he did because the Jews didn't have a written Bible like what we've got right now, and they depended upon an oral history and recounting things to your children, and they schooled their children in these facts. And so I would suspect that Moses probably knew about the prophecy of Genesis 15:13. But even if he knew of the prophecy, he could have looked out there, and I'm just picking this figure out of the air, but let's say that there was 100,000 Jews that died every year under the Egyptian slavery, and they were just, you know, being oppressed. And so 100,000 Jews died every year. He could have rationalized that if I wait 10 years, then that means 1 million Jews are going to die in slavery when I know that I'm the one that God has anointed to bring them out of Egypt. And he could have just felt like that the situation was so dire that he just had to do something, regardless of the prophecy. He was just going to do what he could do. I mean, after all, that's the reason he was in that position. I had a man in our Bible school who he said that God led him or told him that he would lead 1 million people to the Lord. And I was teaching on this exact thing and saying that preparation time is never wasted time. You can try and you can run ahead of God and you can get to where you're doing things in your own strength and power, and it's not God that's directed you. And when I was saying these things, he got mad and stood up in class and countered me and gave me a statistic on how many people around the world die every single minute and go into a Christless eternity because nobody preached the gospel to them. And he says, I haven't got 10 years to wait or prepare. And he says, I got to get out right now. And he got so offended that he wound up quitting the school and he went out so that he could start winning these 1 million people to the Lord. Now, see, that's a good desire. I don't think that's the devil that told him that. That sounds like God. But that's been probably, I'm guessing now, but at least 15, maybe 20 years ago. And if he would have led 1 million people to the Lord, I think I would have heard about it. He had a right desire, but he just, for whatever reason, because of the urgency, because there were so many people that died every single minute and went to hell, this man just chose to ignore the fact that there is a time for everything under heaven. There is a right time to do something, and he just ran ahead of God, and I don't believe it worked out for him. That's exactly what Moses did. Again, I'm just speculating as to why he did it, but whatever his reasoning was, it didn't work. And because he tried to microwave his ministry, microwave the deliverance of the Israelites from bondage, he wound up having to flee for his life, and he spent 40 years in the wilderness. Did you know that those 40 years, I believe he could have spent in Pharaoh's house, in luxury. If you watch that movie, The Ten Commandments, you know, as Moses is leaving Egypt and Pharaoh is sitting there sending him out into the desert with just, you know, this Hebrew robe and a staff in his hand. Then the announcer comes on and he starts speaking in this awesome voice about, so Moses goes out into the desert where scorpions and snakes are and prophets are made. And he starts saying these things and implying that it was God that put Moses out into the wilderness. Moses put himself out into the wilderness. He went ahead of God. God put Moses in the palace. We don't know for sure if something else would have happened, but as far as revealed scripture, Moses sent himself into the wilderness, and he spent 40 years in the wilderness, not because that was God's will, and that's where God makes prophets. That was because of Moses' self-will. And let me just say that there's people watching this program right now that you may have had God reveal something to you about starting a business, about trying to do something maybe with your local church, or who, it could be a million things, going into ministry or whatever. But God tried to get you to do something, and you just took a word and made a paragraph out of it. You started running ahead of God, and you crashed and burned, and things didn't work out. And you've been living in a desert ever since, wondering why God did this to you. God didn't do it to you. You did it to you. You went ahead of God. You know, again, I can relate this to myself, that God told me to reach as far and as deep with the gospel as I could. And I remember back in the 80s and the 90s, when I was only on radio, I wasn't on television yet, but I started on radio in 1976. And when I was on radio, I wanted to reach as far as I possibly could. And I would take on these stations. I'd go on radio stations and I did good until the bills came in. And then we would get behind and I'd have to cancel these radio stations. And I just kept reaching and then having to backtrack. And in hindsight, I can see that it just wasn't time for me yet, that my ministry was going to start when I started on television. But I didn't know that at that time. I knew the end results, but I was trying to get there in my own strength and power. And man, I mean, we were turned over to collection agencies. It caused a lot of strife, a lot of hurt, a lot of pain, and I did most of that to myself. And if you'd be honest, there are people watching this that you may know what God wants you to do, but you're trying to do it in your own strength and power. What you need to do is humble yourself. And you need to come before God and say, God, thank you for showing me what you want to do. Thank you for placing a call on my life. Thank you for giving me talents and abilities. But God, now I'm going to let you show me when it's time to do that, how to do it. And you could find a peace and a satisfaction to where all the responsibilities on God. It's not you trying to make it come to pass. You know, Kenneth Copeland is a friend of mine, and Kenneth Copeland, back in the 50s, he had a number one hit in the secular realm, and he was very well known. And then he got born again. And when he got born again, he just wanted to continue to sing. But this very thing that I'm talking about, if he would have just started singing the same, not change over to Christian songs, but using his voice and singing the same way that he did in nightclubs, it wouldn't have been right. He was doing that in nightclubs to glorify himself, to promote himself. And he had to back away from that. And I forget the exact details, but it was something like 7 years that the Lord just would not let him sing. And finally, he came to a place where he says, God, all right, if you never want me to sing again, then I'm content to never sing again. I'm going to just serve you. And as soon as he gave that up and became a living sacrifice and sacrificed that thing to the Lord, then the Lord said, now you can sing. And so Kenneth today, he has multiple albums that are out, and he's got a strong voice, even at the age of, I think it's 88 or 89, and he still sings. But see, he had to come to a place to where he quit doing it for his effort, for his benefit, for his glory. He had to submit it to God. And there are people watching this that you need to do the same thing. You may know what God's will is, but you aren't doing it His way. You aren't doing it in His timing, and you need to just submit yourselves to God. I've got this book entitled How to Find, Follow, and Fulfill God's Will, a 285-page book. 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
7: So growing up, I've been around believers, and one thing that I saw that lacked is being able to operate in the works of the Spirit, being able to see signs and wonders and things that are found in the book of Acts. But coming to Charis, man, to see people who are not only in love with Jesus, but in love with His Word and are able to operate in those areas in both truth, grace, and power, I think was something that definitely changed my life. I don't think I'm any ways perfect, and in maturity or anything like that, but I'm definitely equipped to take the next steps. I went on a mission trip out to Oklahoma, and man, it was actually because of that that I'm doing what I'm doing right now, helping out with my church down in the Springs, and seeing the fruit that I see in my life. So I'm thankful for that experience and excited to go on the next step with my good friend, my Savior, Jesus, and to know Him now that much more has changed my life.

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1: Hours of heavy rain, then a landslide. Nearly everyone perished in three villages in northern India. And yet, everyone who died was saved. Cast yourself in. Pranav and Kabir, Muslim background believers in Jesus, were excited. They'd been trained to share the gospel, and now they were headed for three Muslim villages near a city in northern India. They were prepared for persecution, prepared to die for Jesus. They felt some fear, but mostly they were hungry to share the joy Jesus had given them. As they shared Jesus over several days, they were welcomed with open arms. When they finished, every single Muslim in those three villages decided to follow Jesus. What a party in heaven! 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But those who perished were welcomed into the arms of Jesus because Pranav and Kabir brought them the gospel just in time. Now is the time to reach the Muslim world. 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
4: The Manifest telecast today is coming to you from the beautiful city of Tiberias, Israel, where it's going to be 85 degrees today. But I want to give you a message that's very important. I have heard my entire life ministers and pastors preach on the favor of God. One of my favorite songs was sung by Christ Temple in Huntington, West Virginia. I've got the favor of God. Loved that song. But there is a key to favor that I found in the Word of God that I don't know that I ever heard it taught on. Really, I'm talking about 44 years of ministry, of evangelistic ministry, sitting under thousands of messages by pastors and evangelists and teachers and apostles. And I don't know that anybody ever tapped into this. I've got to teach you this today. If you want favor with God, and favor in the New Testament Greek basically is a special grace given to you that helps you, that assists you in every area of your life. But the key to favor, believe this or not, is how you either honor or dishonor other people. Those who dishonor leadership, those who dishonor men and women of God that are true men and women of God, those who speak evil of pastors and churches, those who are complainers, are dishonoring those who should be honored. Because the Bible tells us that those who minister in the Word and work hard are worthy of double honor. And the Bible says, give honor to whom honor is due. And I have discovered after 44 years of ministry and dealing with people, literally tens of thousands of people during my ministry, that those who are the greatest favored are those who are always honoring others. And those that are always in lack and complaining are always saying negative things about spiritual leadership and always dishonoring. See, there are people that can dishonor even political people. And Paul tells us that even those that we disagree with politically, we should be praying for them. And if it's even said, bless those who curse you, pray for your enemies. And yet people are doing the exact opposite and then wondering why they don't have the favor of God. Well, first of all, let's take a look at the word favor from the Old Testament Hebrew and the New Testament Koine Greek. In the Old Testament Hebrew, the word favor is the word kabod, and I've got it written down here. Kabod means glory and splendor. It actually is a word that's connected to the glory of the Lord. But what it actually means is to be weighty or to be heavy. So when the glory of God comes, there's a heaviness and a weightiness that bears on you when you sense the presence of God. That's why the priest could not stand physically to minister in the temple when the glory of God came. But the word actually means this, to carry weight or to carry influence. So if a person has honor, based on the Old Testament Hebrew word, it means that they carry influence, they carry weight. Moses was a man of great honor. Joshua, Daniel, many of the prophets were dishonored by their own people, but they carried the honor of God on their life. In the Greek word, or in the Greek, I should say, the word honor, which is found 55 times in the New Testament, is timē, which means to value or esteem, and it actually means to value or esteem something greatly. So when we talk about honor and we honor something, we honor it because we esteem it. We honor it because we see value to it. And of course, from the Old Testament perspective, the word kabod is found 91 times. And when it relates to honor, as I said earlier, it's someone that carries weight and they carry authority. And they're honored because of not just their position, but because of the favor of God that's upon them. So the key is this. To have the favor of God, you have to learn to honor others and giving honor to whom honor is due. You know, in the Bible, this is very interesting. It says this. It says in Exodus chapter 20 and verse 12, honor your father and mother that your days may be long upon the earth. In Ephesians chapter 6 and verse 2, Paul said, he quotes this verse and he said, this is the first commandment with promise. In other words, if you respect your mother and father, if you give honor to them, and if you're a teenager, you listen to what they're telling you to do, especially if they're believers, you give them great honor,

him, respected him. And those who carry true honor are those who deserve the respect that we give them. Now, some people get into self-honor. They want you to think they're special, they're great, so you better look up to me or else. Be careful with those kind of people, because that's arrogance and pride. People who actually walk in great honor are very, very humble people. When David had sinned against God, he was a man of great honor. I mean, when he was a teenager, he killed a giant that the entire Israeli army would not take on. And women began to sing songs, "Saul has slain his thousands and David his tens of thousands." As a teenager, he was greatly honored of the Lord. And throughout his life, honor was his. However, if you look at when he sinned, he did not hide it. He didn't cover it. He knew when to humble himself, because he knew the only reason that he had been blessed to kill giants, bears, and lions and take on Philistines as well as become the king of Israel, the only reason was God had honored him because of his loyalty and faithfulness to the Word of God, his loyalty and faithfulness as a shepherd, and his loyalty and faithfulness to the people of God of Israel. Now, let's study this a little bit deeper, because I want you to, first of all, to understand that there are pastors and ministers in churches, and sometimes ministers will do things dishonoring toward the name of Christ or toward the body of Christ or even in their local church. Sometimes preachers don't have the money to pay the bills, and the word gets out, he doesn't pay the bills in his church. Sometimes there are moral issues that happen. Sometimes he mistreats the sheep. So there are some people and ministers who make all kinds of mistakes in their ministry. But when a man, whether he pastors 30 and 50 people, 100, 1,000, or 10,000, and he loves the people, and he teaches the Word of God, and he spends time studying and praying, he visits people in the hospital, he takes care of his sheep, he deserves honor. Because one of the things that I know, and I know this from being a pastor's son growing up in the church, one of the things that's very important to a minister is that he be able to go full-time and support his family full-time with income to take care of his children, to take care of, put food on the table, to take care of their needs, as well as spend full-time studying. See, I am blessed to have the voice of evangelism ministry. I'm on a salary. If I preach 30 times a month or 10 times a month, the same salary I receive. I don't get royalties from books and tapes that the ministry prints and puts on the resource table. It all goes back into the ministry. But see, I'm able to spend 8 to 12 hours a day studying the Word, bringing messages to you on Manifest, bringing special messages at our big prophetic summit every year, bringing messages to Warrior Fest where thousands of young people are attending. But if I had to work 8 hours, come home tired, I would not have the time nor the ability to bring you the revelation from the Word of God that I do. I'm not asking anybody to honor me for that, but I will tell you, God honors those who put Him first. Joshua said, "I meditate on the Lord day and night. I meditate on His Word, and I have great success, and God told me I would have success because I put Him and His Word first." David was the same thing, rising up early in the morning, seeking God, meditating on the Word of God day and night. And the Bible tells us in the Scriptures that these men were honored by God. Even though people may not have honored them, they were honored by the Lord. And that's why favor came to them, because they did the things that gave God the opportunity to give them success and to give them honor. Now, one of the biggest things, and I want to go back into what I said a moment ago, that I learned growing up was ministers' income. People sometimes complain, I'm talking about elders and people in a church, when a minister receives income for full-time ministry. But I heard a preacher from Hawaii say this many years ago. He's gone to be with the Lord. His medical doctor was examining him many years ago, and they were talking about how people complain if a minister who is full-time with a church and ministries brings in income or has a good salary. The doctor to this preacher said this, "Pastor, how much would a heart surgeon be worth to you if he could operate on your heart and give you 25 more years?" The pastor said, "Well, I don't know." He said, $250,000 a year. Now, these may be old prices or old salaries, but I'm going to use what this man said years ago. He said, "Now, if you had a brain tumor and they could operate and remove a tumor and give you 20 more years of life, what's it worth?"
And the pastor says, I don't know. And the doctor said, $300,000 a year. That's what an average brain surgeon would get. And again, these could be old numbers. He said, a cancer specialist that could go in and remove the cancer and give you 25 more years with your kids and grandkids, what are they worth? He said, you tell me. He said, $200,000 to $250,000 a year.

0: Then the doctor looked at this pastor and said, "Pastor, what is a man worth that can keep people out of hell for eternity?" And the pastor's jaw dropped. He said, "You tell me, doctor." He said, "You can't put a price on a man or woman who teaches the word and keeps people out of an eternal hell. They are priceless." And that's why the Bible said they're worthy of double honor. Stop and think about that for just a moment. Because so much time in the body of Christ, I see people dishonoring pastors. My dad was a pastor, and I can tell you that when members who know better began to dishonor with their words, with gossip, and with criticism, the pastors of their churches, and they begin to cut them down and become very negative toward them, here's what will happen to you. In the Old Testament, Korah rebelled against Moses and took 250 princes with them and began to dishonor the man of God. And God came down and the earth opened up and all of them went down alive into the pit. God's judgment came. We discover that Miriam mocked Moses' wife in the wilderness. And guess what happened? She came down with leprosy. We see in the Old Testament, in the book of 2 Kings, that a group of kids mocked Elisha, the prophet, who had just received a double portion of the anointing of Elijah. And guess what happened? She-bears came out of the woods and literally began to devour those children because they mocked a true prophet of God. We have another example of a couple, Ananias and Sapphira, that lied to Simon Peter about an offering. And when they lied to Simon Peter, judgment came against them and both of them were struck completely dead. I'm not going to give these examples on television because my father is passed away and some of the people are still living. But on two different occasions when I grew up in the church, I saw people verbally in meetings, public settings, dishonor my father. One person lost their voice completely the next morning and could not talk. Another one went under a physical judgment of God and actually got to the point where they told their wife, "Take a gun and shoot me in my head," because they had totally, verbally dishonored an anointed man of God. Now, let me say this to you. Whoever you are, it doesn't matter. If you begin to dishonor people who are true servants of God, men who fast and pray, and women also, who fast and pray and seek God, it doesn't matter what age they are, your critical comments will lift the favor of God off of your life. When the favor of God is lifted off of your life, you will not have success in anything you do. Everything will struggle. How do I know this? I know it from the Word, but I also know it from personal experience of watching people over the years mistreat true men and women of God. One of my dear friends, and I will not name him, his dad went to pastor a church in the Carolinas, and they dishonored this man so bad that he had a heart attack at the church. And I want you to know something. Every one of the people who dishonored him suffered physically the rest of their life, and some died horrible deaths. And I want to give you the scripture for that because you may not realize that this is even in the Bible. 1 Corinthians 11 and 30 says, "For this cause many are weak and sickly among you, and many sleep, because you do not discern the body of Christ." Now, let me give you an example of why Paul is writing that. Many are weak, many are sick, and many are asleep, meaning many of you have died prematurely because you did not discern the body of Christ. And of course, in line there, he's talking about discerning the body, which is the church, but he also is talking about the communion, the Lord's Supper, and he's also talking about being careful discerning the Lord's body and mistreating the Lord's body. Let me say this. One of my workers said that they would go and hear a minister preach, and he was very down on the church. He was a younger man, and he's always preaching about how bad the church was and how backslid the church was and how bad the people were. And he started calling the church a harlot. The church is a harlot. The church is in spiritual adultery. She went home and was praying, and she felt really troubled about the man making statements like that. And the Lord spoke to her and said, "Yes, in some instances, just like ancient Israel, my people become spiritual adulterers and harlots, but she's still my bride." Now think about that. In other words, God is saying, even though they may not do what is right, I still love them. So what does God do when He loves someone and they act in that manner? It says in the Bible, He chastises them. And the chastisement is a punishment from God to correct you and realign you. Now, I want to go back to the original thought because I'm really feeling this heavy in my spirit. Galatians 5:5, Paul wrote to the church at Galatia, and he said, why do you bite and devour one another? You see, there were Jews there that believed in circumcision. There were Gentiles who had not been circumcised, and they were fussing and arguing toward one another and about to split the church down the middle. So by using their mouth and gossiping, he compared it to biting and devouring and eating one another. Now, in the Old Testament, when Israel wanted flesh to eat instead of manna, they cried out to God, and God sent them 2 feet of quail. Literally, if you'll study it out, quail was to their knees. And they ate so much quail in 30 days, they got sick and many of them died. When you eat the wrong thing, it can kill you. And when you bite and devour people spiritually, and you say bad, bad things about people, do you know what it can do? It will harm you physically, not just spiritually, but physically. Because what happens to you, it's not what you're eating, but it's what's eating you that's damaging you physically and spiritually. Paul bore this out. He says, some of you physically are having problems, and it's because you're not correctly discerning the body of Christ and you're eating one another. Now, I want to go to another area here and just begin to tell you to be careful of the dangers of talking about leadership and ministers. Now, everybody pay attention to me, because I'm talking to some elders and board members right now and their wives in a church. I'm talking to some of you that you're outspoken. You do this kind of thing. Well, I'm just going to give them a piece of my mind. Be careful. You're giving so much of it away, you might not have any left, okay? But listen to these three nuggets I'm going to give you. The kingdom rules of honor. Rule number one, you cannot receive anything from the anointing that you dishonor. There are men and women who are anointed. There are people that could pray for the sick and you could get healed. But once you've dishonored that anointing in that person, you will never receive anything from that person, nor can you tap in that anointing. How do I know that from the Bible? Nazareth was Jesus' hometown, and it says he could there do no mighty works because of their unbelief. The same anointing that healed people in Capernaum, Chorazin, and all over Israel was on him in Nazareth, but they couldn't receive it because they dishonored his anointing. Number two, rule number two for kingdom rules of honor. The minister you attack now could one day be the very minister that could have won your family to the Lord. Now that's real heavy. For example, if you sit and you talk bad about the pastor, and that pastor stays at that church for the next 20 years, you raise your kids up hearing, and they hear you talking negative about that pastor, guess what? They're not going to like that pastor, and they're not going to end up in church. And you know what? You can't blame that on the devil. That was your fault. And so the very man that may have won those children to the Lord during a Sunday service, you have dishonored him to the point that they will not listen to that man preach. Number three, what you disrespect verbally in private, your children will disrespect open and in public. And I want to say it again that you don't miss it. What you disrespect verbally in private, your children will disrespect openly and in public. I've had people come to me over the years, and even recently, and they said, 20 years ago, we didn't like you. We heard something, and it wasn't even true. But we have spent 20 years resisting your preaching and telling people not to watch you. One lady was crying tears, and she says, the problem was I never really knew you. I was only going by what somebody else said. And she says, I have missed preaching, life-changing preaching, and raised my kids, and they're all lost now because I disrespected the anointing. Folks, let me just say something to you, because this is very, very, very important. The Bible says in the last days, many are going to be offended, betray one another, and hate one another, and because iniquity shall abound, the love of many shall wax cold. You have to avoid, because here's what I want to say to you, and I'm going to close with this. When you dishonor the giving message, and you say it's some kind of prosperity gospel, but when you dishonor ministers teaching on giving, then you will always be in lack. When you dishonor a healing message, you will never be healed and always be sick. When you dishonor a manifestation of the Spirit, such as the baptism of the Holy Ghost with the evidence of speaking in tongues, then you will never receive that particular gift. When you dishonor and limit the ability of God to perform miracles, then you're going to fall into unbelief. And a person in unbelief cannot receive anything from God. Elisha, the reason he got a double portion of the Spirit from Elijah is he honored the man of God. I just want to say this to you. Whether it be your boss at work, don't dishonor him. Even if he does something wrong, let the board deal with it. Let those who have the stocks in the company deal with it. You simply do your job and keep peace. In a church, there's going to be things that maybe the minister preaches. People say, what'd you think about that? That's his opinion. may not agree with it, but he's still our pastor. Pray for your pastor. Pray for leaders. Pray for the ministers on television. No, I'm not perfect. None of us are perfect. It's not about perfection, but it's about us getting to the point where we work with one another to mature and grow spiritually in the grace and the knowledge of God. And as a pastor watching me right now, you've been very discouraged because your church has dishonored you. Keep preaching the word. Keep doing the right thing because God is going to honor you. And one day, I've said this for years, T.L. Lowry used to say, Perry, let them talk bad about you. I was in my 20s. Let them talk bad about you because one day they'll all come out to hear you preach. And I have to be honest with you, that is exactly what happened. I'm not seeking honor from anyone except God. As long as I have His favor, it doesn't matter what men may say. But it says that Jesus grew in favor with God and with man. And the way you get it is by honoring those around you. I hope this message has encouraged and helped you. Please stay tuned. I want you to order the material. I work very hard on the resource material to get it into your hands to help change your life and help you grow. This is something that will definitely do that. And stay tuned because at the end, I'm going to give you some updates. God bless you. I want you to see and hear my most requested and my favorite teaching of all time, the Rapture Revelation. You can glean from 1,400 hours of detailed research on the subject of the rapture. This 5 DVD, that's 10 hours of teaching, unlocks this mystery. Digging deep into both testaments using Hebrew and Greek word studies, mysterious prophetic patterns, ancient Jewish customs, rabbinical insight, and early church writings to present a detailed explanation of the coming of the Lord for the church. The first DVD is titled The Rapture, A Revelation Revealed to the Apostle Paul. You will discover how this was revealed to Paul on Mount Sinai in Arabia. You will learn 8 different activities to occur at the rapture, and I will explain 8 different Greek words used in the New Testament that detail Christ's return. The second DVD is The Prophetic Timing of the Rapture. I will give you 8 examples of the righteous escaping wrath and 4 clues pointing to a pre-tribulation return of Christ. Learn how in the book of Revelation, the 24 elders, the 7-sealed book, and other imagery reveals a pre-tribulation return. I will also answer numerous controversial questions about the timing of Christ's return. The third DVD covers the subject of the rapture, Israel's feast and harvest cycles. You will discover how Israel's 7 festivals conceal amazing prophetic information about the rapture. The mystery of the shofar, how Israel's yearly harvest cycles encode the pattern of the catching away. Discover 9 events that you will experience the moment Christ returns. Also, DVD number 4 is so exciting, The Rapture and the Mysterious Book of Remembrance. I will show you from Malachi 3, a key to going in the rapture is your name being in the Book of Remembrance. You will see how being an overcomer is different from a non-overcomer as it relates to the return of Christ for the church. You will see how the Feast of Trumpets is linked with the Book of Remembrance and how the rapture is designed as a special blessing to the believer. Now, not only that, but I've included a 5th DVD, the reenactment of the Jewish wedding with 100 cast members using props and costumes, showing you not only the ancient Jewish wedding, but highlighting 14 keys of how the Jewish wedding points to a pre-tribulation return of Christ. These 5 DVDs in this beautiful album are for a donation of just $65 or more. 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You may also order by mail by writing me at Perry Stone, P.O. Box 3595, Cleveland, Tennessee, 37320. Again, that offer request is RA-137. You will learn a lot, so don't delay. Get your DVDs now. Well, this is Perry Stone. Once again, thank you for joining me on the Manifest Telecast today. Many of you know that I have taken quite a bit of time off for various reasons, and I'm grateful to be able to do my television closings and greet so many of you who have been watching the Manifest. First of all, let me give a great big thank you to those of you who, during the corona crisis, and we still are in that, of course, but beginning in the spring all the way through the early fall months, have stood with Voice of Evangelism Ministry. This is the original ministry that the Lord gave me when I was 18 years of age, for I've actually been in the ministry since I was age 18, traveling full time. And, you know, 45 years or so of ministry, if I go back to the time I was called to minister, called to preach at age 16, and most of that has been either getting in a car or a small plane or, you know, a commercial plane, whatever the case may be, and going to churches all across the United States of America. Most of them have been, of course, on the eastern part of the United States in the Southeast, and preaching to only the Lord knows how many hundreds and hundreds and hundreds and hundreds and hundreds of thousands, maybe up into the millions, that we've preached to a total of 45 years just locally and in person. And of course, the television ministry, thankfully for because of the Christian networks that are on satellite, is able to go all the way around the world into nations that we would never, ever in our lifetime have the time nor be able to reach. So I'm grateful for those of you who have continued to watch our program. I will let you know that we are preparing right now. I say we always like to use the word we instead of I. I've always been that way. But I've been preparing messages for Israel, for our Israel tour and for our taping that we do every year. And I'm telling you, I think the messages the Lord's given me this time are greater and more revelatory than any we've ever taped on the Manifest telecast. And I'm excited about it because, you know, when you take time off and you can clear your brain and get rid of brain fog and get rid of the cares of ministry and the cares of life and the cares of some people, and you break off from that and you're able to actually just you and the Lord get together, it's amazing the clarity that you can get in your mind and in your spirit for things that relate to the things of God. And so I'm grateful to, first of all, the Lord, the Holy Spirit, Jesus Christ, my Savior, for giving me the opportunity of being a minister of His Word. And I want to thank again those of you who are with our ministry that have sought God and prayed. Now, for the partners of our ministry, let me just mention to you the magazine that came out or will come out in September is very important, especially the article that I wrote about my personal situation. And I also want you to be informed with our Facebook page, perrystoneministries.org, which is our internet page. And also, if you can think about this, the Perry Stone YouTube channel, it has to say Perry Stone. And if you will click on the subscribe button, we're going to do Bible studies once a week, about 15 minutes once a week, a powerful, usually prophetic study or something fun, something great, encouraging. So anyway, those are some things that we're going to use. And I believe that in the past, what I have done is travel and reach 500, 1,000, 2,000, 3,000 people sometimes in an area, which is great. I love doing that. In the past, I've enjoyed doing that. But I'm realizing that there are ways of doing it differently. The Lord spoke to me a long time ago, over a year and a half ago now, that revival was going to come through the lens of a camera. And I believe I know what that means now. So just so you know, you that have never been able to come to our conferences or our meetings, we're going to bring some things to you. And I want you to also know that we appreciate your prayers in support of the Voice of Evangelism Ministry and hope you will continue to help us to do the things we're doing for the work of God. God bless you.
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3: Plants Before the Sun? 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Some Christians say the days of creation are millions of years each, but this does not work as the days of creation are in a different order than the evolutionary timeline. 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God then created the sun, moon, and stars on day 4. 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
6: Truth about the future of our world. Truth about the condition of our world. Truth about God himself, his nature, his love, his presence. These are all things written on the wall. We just need to stop and look at them.
7: As we enter into chapter 5 of Daniel, let's read the first four verses together. Belshazzar the king held a great feast for 1,000 of his nobles, and he was drinking wine in the presence of 1,000. When Belshazzar tasted the wine, he gave orders to bring the gold and the silver vessels, which Nebuchadnezzar his father had taken out of the temple which was in Jerusalem, so that the king and his nobles, his wives, and his concubines might drink from them. Then they brought the gold vessels that had been taken out of the temple, and the king and his nobles, his wives, and his concubines drank from them. They drank the wine and praised the gods of gold and silver, of bronze, iron, wood, and stone. What we're going to see here is that it wasn't enough for Belshazzar just to have possession of the cups and vessels that had been taken out of the temple in Jerusalem, but in an effort to prove his authority over the God of Jerusalem, he used them in an ungodly manner to honor his gods. It reminds us of our world and how the established authorities have come into our sanctuary and have attempted to take possession of our truths and have redefined them according to what they consider to be sacred. Abortion, same-sex marriage, euthanasia. The world tells us that truth is no longer absolute. But we need to stand strong when they attempt to make us redefine our understanding of God, Messiah, salvation, and truth itself. So when someone asks you, who do you trust? Who do you love? Who is your hope? We have the answer. It is written in the clearest form in God's word. Thank you, Lord, that you have given us your truth, your word, your laws, not written on some obscure wall where we need to go searching for it, but written on each one of our own hearts. What more could he have done for us? Welcome to Shalom Ariel, and welcome to our continuing study in the book of Daniel with Messianic leader Jacques Isaac Gabizon. Be blessed as you listen in, and Shalom.
6: Welcome to Beth Ariel Messianic Congregation. So, a lot of you, most of you know that our sister Zoe preceded us and went home to be with the Lord, which is actually, it's good. She must be in the street of Jerusalem actually dancing, right? Maybe with Victoria, I don't know with who. You know, she's there. I will always remember her for her love for the Lord, right? Always, she was always there sitting in the front listening, you know, always there on Wednesday by study. I remember once, a couple of times, you know, when I would greet the people, she would stand behind me and whoever would call me Jack, she would run after them, hold them by the arm, and she would say, no more Jack, it's Pastor Jack. You know, and I would say, it's okay, I don't mind people calling me Jack. She says, no. So I said, fine. So, you know, yes, we're going to miss her. At the same time, we know where she is, right? The Bible says clearly, I do not want you to be ignorant, brethren, concerning those who have fallen asleep, that is, those who died, lest you sorrow as others who have no hope. Our hope, our assurance and conviction is that she is with the Lord because she confessed the Lord Jesus Christ. And verse 16 says, of 1 Thessalonians 4, she says, for the Lord himself would descend from heaven with a shout, with the voice of an archangel and with the trumpet of God, and the dead in Christ will rise first, and then we who are alive will remain, those who remain shall be caught up together with them in the clouds to meet the Lord in the air and to meet Zoe also, because she's going to come to greet us, right? This is the good news about it. So let us comfort ourselves. It says the last verse, therefore comfort one another with these words. And so let's comfort ourselves with these words. Now, something else. This week, they gave out actually 10 Bibles. 10 Bibles. There was only one group, and a miracle actually happened. I went there with them for the first time. So there was only one team, Danielle Plant and Sharon, my wife. And I was actually in the car waiting for them, of course, and following them three houses or so. And the miracle is that I know that my wife doesn't like the cold. You know, we usually run from the house to the car, it has to be warm and so on. She walked for 1 hour in minus 8 temperature. That was actually the miracle that I saw. And they were not cold. And they were running fast. And, you know, they were going from one house to another. And so they even passed my car at some point. They didn't even notice me, you know, not even a nod. And I felt kind of guilty, you know, but it's okay. But it was great to see them work. And it's incredible how the Lord will equip you to do the work when he calls you to do a certain work. This is what I learned. It was a great experience for me. Now, great. Now, many of you are asking, why am I wearing a tie? Is there something new? Yes, there is something new, a new ministry. Spanish translation is starting today. Actually, Yuri is upstairs, you know, translating as we speak into Spanish. And so we welcome all those Spanish people who are coming to hear the word of God. It's a privilege for us, you know, to bring the word of God to all these people. So for now, let's open up our scriptures to Daniel chapter 5, an immensely interesting chapter. You know, considering our Bible, let us realize that there is no other book which has influenced the course of the world events as much as our scriptures. Civilization has been influenced more by the Judean Christian scriptures than by any other book. We have here a powerful tool to bless, to change the world around us. The Bible promotes freedom of thinking, respect for human beings, love, progress in all its forms. Its influence can be seen in our current calendar, which began with the first years of the life of Yeshua, to our present law system, which finds its foundation in the law of Moses. And even the expression we use every day, can be found in the scriptures. Let me give you a few of them, because one of them actually will lead us into our chapter today. For instance, the term scapegoat is from the book of Leviticus. It was one of the two goats that was let go into the wilderness bearing the sin of the nation. It has come to designate a person who bears the blame for others, the scapegoat. Another, hit the nail on the head. You've heard this one. This is from the book of Judges, when Jael, a courageous woman, killed this man Sisera who wanted to annihilate the Israelites. This verse reads, and she put her hand to the nail, and with a hammer she smote Sisera, that is on the head. And from there we have the expression, hits the nail on the head. Another expression, missed by a hair. You heard this one? The same book of Judges speak of some 700 men who were expert in stone throwing. So good that they could sling a stone at a hair's breadth and not miss. This is what the verse says. And so the expression, missed by the hair. One more. We heard of the expression, this is the pits. This is the pits. The expression is from Genesis 37. When Joseph was thrown into a pit by his jealous brothers. So when we feel like Joseph, we say, this is the pits. And there's another one, a powerful one, which is taken from the chapter we're looking into today, Daniel 5, the writing on the wall. This is an expression which refers to facts that are visible for all to see, but are nevertheless ignored together. And there are so many of them around to us, especially when it comes to the truth found in the scriptures. Truth about the future of our world. Truth about the condition of our world. Truth about God himself, his nature, his love, his presence. These are all things written on the wall. We just need to stop and look at them. Our chapter today of Daniel 5 will bring us inside the palace of King Belshazzar this time, the grandson of Nebuchadnezzar, whom we have met so many times these past weeks. But with Belshazzar, we will encounter a literal writing on the wall which will mark the end of the Babylonian Empire. So dramatic it is, very much like the fall of the Tower of Babel or the fall of the golden statue. This chapter is the end of God's so great patience, because God's patience has an end. Has an end. It is a solemn moment when man meets God. In the overall, the information given in this chapter are not easy to understand, to decipher. Reading Daniel 5 is walking through a great maze. The chapter opens up with an unusual scene, in fact. There's a great party, but the enemy was literally at the door of the city. Instead of preparing for protection, preparing for war, they were feasting. Talking about not seeing the writing of the wall, we see it right away in verse 1. And why this great party at this time? The Bible doesn't tell us. We need to dig elsewhere in the scriptures and in history, and we'll find out some great things. And when it comes to the writing on the wall, how come the Chaldeans could not read it? Or maybe they could, but did not understand it. And then, like the king, they became so terrified. What did they see? What did they understand? And what is really the words, mene, mene, tekel, ufarsim, the words written by a mysterious hand? Why the first is repeated twice, and the last one is first in plural, and then it's said in singular?

0: If you like riddles, puzzles, and mysteries with Daniel 5, you will be filled. Now let us begin to look at this bizarre party with which the chapter opens up. Notice the details that are given. The answer is there. Look at verses 1 to 4. Let's read them. Belshazzar, the king, made a great feast for 1,000 of his lords and drank wine in the presence of the 1,000. While he drank the wine, Belshazzar gave the command to bring the gold, the silver vessels, which his father Nebuchadnezzar had taken from the temple, which had been in Jerusalem, that the king and his lords, his wives and his concubines, might drink from them. Then they brought the gold vessels that had been taken from the temple of the house of God, which had been in Jerusalem. And the king and his lords, his wives and his concubines, drank from them. They drank wine and praised the gods of gold and silver, bronze and iron, wood and stone. This all happens when the Medo-Persians, the enemy, were camping all around the city of Babylon, and they were there for many months, waiting to invade the city. According to the Nabonidus Chronicles, Nabonidus was the father of Belshazzar. This happened after the Babylonian army suffered a crushing defeat at the hands of the Persian. They had no chance to win. Their army was beaten. So why were they having a party? Historians have recorded this party, but they themselves did not know what it was. Many came up with so many different theories. Some thought that Belshazzar believed that Babylon was impregnable, that is, they believed to have a source of full supply for 20 years and a constant supply of water, since the Euphrates actually went through the city. And so he wanted to boost the morals of the people, so he organized a city-wide party, because everybody actually was feasting. Here's actually a map of the city. According to Herodotus, a Greek historian of the time, Babylon was surrounded by a double high wall of 80 feet thick and 320 feet high, wide enough, he said, to allow 2 four-horse chariots to pass each other. I think he exaggerates, by the way, with his dimensions, that is. But what he meant is that it gave the impression of total security. And so they were feasting in face of danger. But nothing, I'm going to tell you, can give total security. No walls, no weapons. Full safety can only be found in God. This much we're going to understand from Daniel 5. While the city of Babylon is destroyed, remember, mystery Babylon, the spirit of Babel, is still around. And this is where I believe the text brings us. Daniel 5 is not about the destruction of a city. There's a marked spiritual dimension in there. Let us not forget its name, Babel. Babel, the gates of the other gods, because men did not want to follow the God of the scriptures. It never lost its aim to replace God, and it seems that there's another king ruling the city, above Belshazzar, who was only a pawn.
1: Don't go away. We'll be right back with the second half of our program coming up just after this message. As we wind up for the second part of our program today, we would like to remind our listeners how blessed and privileged we feel to be part of your radio day. We pray that the messages you hear will instruct you, edify you, and encourage you to love the Lord more and follow Him into obedience in even greater ways. We are all changed by the challenges and transformed by the trials of life, and as we walk them together, we keep looking up to Him who is mighty to break down the walls of Jericho that stand before us and to hand over to us the spiritual victories in life. Yeshua has broken down the greatest barrier, the greatest wall that has separated us from God the Father. Thank you, listeners, for joining us in prayer and in financial support for this ministry. If you have it on your heart to give to this ministry, then you can by logging on to our congregation website at BethAriel.ca. And if God leads you to contribute from the treasures that God has blessed you with, for the continuation of this radio ministry. Shalom, shalom, as we begin part 2 of today's program.
0: This is man against God. In the midst of a great political turmoil, the last king of the Babylonian Empire forgets about the Persians and goes directly to attack the God of the scriptures. Does that make sense?
1: What was Belshazzar doing grabbing the cups of wine in his hand when there should have been a sword instead? Weren't the Medes and Persians coming? But the man who represented the world power of sin would soon himself be cut down by a sharp word given by Daniel. He would fall by the sword of the Spirit. Here, Belshazzar was looking to fight God, as if he ever could fight him. Well, yes, we could fight God, but the results will always be the same. Proverbs 21:30 says, "There is no wisdom or understanding or counsel against the Lord." But there is a way to approach God when we don't see eye to eye with Him. It's not about fighting, it's more about forming an alliance with Him. God desires to hear our prayers and our needs and hear us in our desperation. We don't need to be shy or afraid in sharing this with the Lord. But how are we to come into battle with the Lord? We need to recognize His sovereignty. Are we coming into battle in humility? Are we truly seeking solutions? Are we angry because we don't have? Well, when we don't have, we need to ask. Ask for faith, ask for love, ask for wisdom, ask for patience. And when we ask for things from the Lord, let's not walk away until He's given us some straight answers. That means we need to listen. Listen because God speaks through His Word and through the good counsel of others that He has put around us. His Word is our armor in the day of battle. We need to remember that God is in battle with us and for us. Belshazzar did not understand the writing on the wall, but we can clearly see what is written in the Word. Let's be encouraged and at peace with God, for not only will He go before us, He will surround us and protect us during those battles that we have even picked with others. So let's fight against what really should be fought. Fight the sin, fight the temptation, and fight your heart out to keep the joy of the Lord victorious in your spirit. Welcome to Shalom Ariel, and welcome to our continuing study in the book of Daniel with Messianic leader Jacques Isaac Gabizon. Be blessed as you listen in, and Shalom.
0: Now first, look at the city map. This city actually, if you're familiar with the description of the New Jerusalem in Revelation, it looks like it. It looks like it. It is a square, and its size is 15 miles square. Measurement for measurements, it's like the New Jerusalem, which has 1,500 miles square all around. It looks like a copy, because there's a river flowing through it, like the one flowing through Jerusalem, the New Jerusalem in Revelation 22. An archaeologist found the same color at the entrance of Babylon, and the Iraqi government tried to rebuild this entrance. Here you have actually the Ishtar Gate. This is the processional avenue leading to the palace that Nebuchadnezzar had paved with limestones and decorated with lions figures in there. It's blue. The color of the entrance reminds us of the paved work of sapphire under the feet of God when Moses met God on Mount Sinai. And also in Revelation 21:19, it is the same color. Is it a duplication? There's then much more to the Babylonian and the Persian. The battle seems to be against the God of the Scriptures. Here we are beginning to see the core of the message. And its spiritual dimension is clearly reported in the first verses of Daniel 5. While Belshazzar feasted, notice that he commanded that the gold and silver vessels taken from where? From the temple in Jerusalem by his father Nebuchadnezzar to be brought in. That was taken 50 years before that. He never forgot. And this is repeated twice in verse 2 and 3. Bring them on, he says. It's time to drink from them. And see that they use God's cup to drink for the gods of Babylon. It looks like they were celebrating a victory over the God of the Bible. But which victory? What did they think? Let's look at the other possible reasons before we go further. Ancient rabbinical commentaries came up with one interesting reason for this feast. They say that Belshazzar was aware of the God of Israel, as the text indicates. He knew the God of Israel, and so he must have known Jeremiah's prophecy of the 70-year captivity, which says that after this time, all Jews will return to their land. But according to the king's calculation, the events in Daniel 5 occur 1 year after the 70-year captivity. Seeing then that the prophecy failed, he takes out all the golden and silver vessels which belong to God and celebrate what they thought was the fall of the God of the Bible. It was a miscalculation. They miscalculated the duration of the 70 years, which ended this very night, and this very night the king actually died, and this very night the enemies came into Babylon and it was destroyed. Ingenious interpretation, but there's another. Perhaps more plausible. one which fits with the context of the whole message of chapter 2 to 6 of Daniel. Belshazzar was not ignorant of the past history with his grandfather Nebuchadnezzar, who must have died just 23 years before these events. Daniel even emphasizes Belshazzar's knowledge of these things. After relating what happened between God and Nebuchadnezzar, he tells him in verse 22. He says, "But you, his son Belshazzar, have not humbled your heart, although you knew all these things." And what did this king know in order to have this odd party and thing he won over the gods of the scriptures? What gave him this assurance? You know, the answer may be in that the king is the fifth in line from Nebuchadnezzar. Do you remember that statue? Right? Daniel named only two kingdoms, the Babylonian and the last one, the fifth one. And there were exactly four kings before Belshazzar. Did he think that he was the stone? Did he think that his kingdom was everlasting in there? But see that his reaction is very similar to the ones this other nation had just before calamity struck. They all feasting. Do you know that? Before calamity comes, there's always a feast somewhere. At the end of the tribulation times, the earth is feasting just before Jesus comes. At the end of the 7 years, at the death of the two witnesses in Revelation 11, it says, "And those who dwell in the earth will rejoice over them, make merry and send gifts to one another," just like in Babylon. What happened next 3.5 days? The two witnesses resurrect, and Jesus comes right there to establish his kingdom. And this phenomenon, by the way, of feasting before calamities strike, of having a party when the writing on the wall tells us that the enemy is at the door, we've seen it so many times in the history of Israel. Just 50 years before this, when the Babylonians were preparing to invade Israel, Jeremiah the prophet complained to God. And he says, "Our Lord God," he says, "behold, the prophets said to them, 'You shall not see the sword, nor shall you have famine, but I will give you an assured peace in this place.'" They were lying. We have the same prophets today who say the same thing. "All is well. All these prophecies are past. Do not worry." It is the same thing that happened with Belshazzar. And the Spirit of God warns us that this is exactly what we will find. It says, Paul says in 1 Thessalonians, he says, "They will say peace and safety, then suddenly destruction will come upon them." Suddenly will come. And our ultimate prophet or Messiah said it, that we'll find the same condition just before the day of the Lord. He says, "For as the days before the flood, they were what?" Look what he says. "Eating and drinking, marrying and giving in marriage, until the day of Noah entered the ark. It was sudden also for them." See, history repeats itself. When things go wrong, many try to resolve the problem by ignoring it and acting as if everything is okay. They say that he becomes like an ostrich. Remember? The ostrich which puts its head in the sand when faced with danger. But this is not true, by the way. No animal would do that. No animal would do that. An ostrich never buries its head in the sand. It won't be able to breathe. But they dig holes in the dirt to use it as a nest for their eggs. And in front of danger, it lowers its head actually to protect its eggs. When danger comes, the animals know what to do. But we are the one who bury our head in the sand and ignore the writing on the walls. Now, this last explanation about Belshazzar thinking he was the fifth kingdom may be plausible, but whatever it is, let us not lose sight of the core of the message. What we are reading here, what is clear is that this is a battle against the God of the Bible. This is man against God. In the midst of a great political turmoil, the last king of the Babylonian Empire forgets about the Persians and goes directly to attack the God of the Scriptures. Does that make sense? This is Daniel's assessment to this parade of the holy things from God. He tells the king in verse 23. "But you have exalted yourself," he says, "against the Lord of heaven." That was the core of the problem. "And they have brought the vessels of his house before you." This is what he commanded. Now let us now look at Belshazzar, the one who fights against God. First, see in which condition he is when he fights. Okay, when he thought that he could win over God. Actually, he's drunk. One has to be drunk, by the way, to think that he's able to fight against God. In verse 2, when it says that Belshazzar tasted the wine, but he did not only taste. The word translated taste in Aramaic, terem, really means to counsel, to advise, to judge. So what the text really says is that he was under the counsel of wine. He was drunk, completely so. I have no idea where they got the word taste from it. The guy was completely out of his mind to do what he did. This is what the verse actually conveys. Elsewhere in the Bible, those who fight God are said to be under the influence of wine. The same thing happened in Israel. While the enemy was at the door of Jerusalem, God said to Isaiah, he says, pause and wonder. They're drunk. They're drunk, but not with wine, he says. They stagger, but not with intoxicating drink. Why? Because they didn't have the word. In Proverbs chapter 20, we read that the wine is a mocker, like sin. Sin is a mocker. It will make you believe that everything will be fine. No. Rebellion is a mocker. Let me read you what Proverbs 21 and 2, and see how the Spirit links wine with judgment in there. Not this one. This one. Wine is a mocker. Strong drink, a brawler. Whoever is intoxicated by it is not wise. The terror of a king is like a growling of a lion. He who provokes him to anger forfeits his own life. From the wine, it brings us to the terror of the king. And this is what we see happening so fast in Daniel chapter 5. Look at verse 5, the next verse. In the same hour, it says, the finger of a man's hand appeared and wrote opposite the lampstand on the plaster and the wall of the king's palace. And the king saw the part of the hand that wrote. Then the king's countenance changed, and his thoughts troubled him, so that the joints of his hips were loosened and his knees knocked together against each other. That is. This is when Belshazzar becomes the most frightened man in the scriptures, by the way. See how scary it must be to meet God when you don't have Yeshua on your side. See how scary this must be for him, because what he saw actually, he saw a hand coming out of the wall, right? Then turning around and writing something. This is like from a horror movie, right? This is what it is. Here in verse 6, we have a description of the effect of the fear of the Lord, literally so, from the standpoint of a non-believer. We have previously seen the reaction of men of God when they meet God. How they saw their sins in front of the holiness of God. How Job said, oh, I am undone, for my eyes now sees you. And here in Daniel 5, we see the other reaction of one, of an unbeliever who meets God after he mocked him. This is an example of when a man, that is, actually realizes his deeds. Right? All his deeds, because all the deeds are registered. This is the moment which awaits all, I believe, who despise God. Not believing in God will not make God disappear. Let me tell you that. He is our creator. You will meet it either as a savior or as a judge. This is what it means to meet him as a judge.
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3: Hi, I'm Pastor Keith Manley with today's reflection of grace. Do worries keep you up at night? Jesus said in Matthew 6:34, "Therefore do not worry about tomorrow, for tomorrow will worry about itself." Worry robs us of joy, but trust restores it. God knows your needs and He is already working on your behalf. Today, trade your worry for trust. 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Peter tells us in 1 Peter 5:7, "Cast all your anxiety on Him because He cares for you." This isn't just a suggestion. It's a loving command from a Father who desires to give us rest. Worry often stems from a lack of trust in the sovereignty of God or His ability to provide for our needs. But when we bring our concerns to Him in prayer, we're reminded that He is in control. And that's today's Reflection of Grace.

0: Well, it's Friday. Good News Friday at Wall Builders. 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Yes, I do the intro faster on Fridays because I like getting to the good news as quick as possible. David and Tim Barton about to share a lot of good news with us. David, kick us off, man.
1: Well, this is more like a Monday through Wednesday with news, and I was looking at news today, but saw good news tucked inside the news. So I'm going to do some news with some good news tucked inside it. This is an article that caught my attention. It had some pieces in it that I was not aware that America had certain policies, and I really like the policies. They make sense. I should have known we had them. But nonetheless, the headline says, House Democrats press State Department to disclose Israel's nuclear capabilities amid Iran war. So in the middle of this war with Iran, and in the middle of the ceasefire that was going with Gaza, that now Israel has had to whack Hamas because they haven't kept the ceasefire, and all the stuff that's going over in the Middle East, you've got Democrats saying, we demand to know what Israel's nuclear capabilities are. Now, this is in the midst of all this rising, growing anti-Semitism in America, particularly in the Democrat Party. There's an article we'll talk about probably later, maybe on a different program, where the NEA, the Democrats, are actually being sued by the Jewish members of the NEA because the NEA is being anti-Semitic to its own liberal, progressive Jewish members that are in their own midst. I mean, it's gotten so bad that Democrats can't even tolerate Democrats if they happen to be Jewish. So, in looking at this, it's this demand to Marco Rubio that you tell us exactly what Israel's got in the way of in the way of nuclear weapons. And so the letter, and you know, just thinking about this, it's like a thief, in some ways, it's like a thief going to your house, knocking on your door and saying, can you show me where your alarm system is? And I want to know if you've got any guns in your closets. And, you know, they want you to show and disclose all the defenses they have, everything they have that's a deterrent in the most hostile part of the world where they live. They're asking that publicly we know exactly what weapons they have, which is one of the most stupid questions I think I've ever heard. But it did come from Democrats, so maybe I'm being redundant.
2: Well, it's also worth pointing out that this has nothing to do with America's position with Iran and why we want to keep Iran from having nuclear weapons. And so really all they're saying is we want to make sure all of the Muslim nations around Israel know exactly what Israel's capabilities are and maybe even where. If they have nuclear capability, where those nuclear capabilities are, so that if bad guys want to target somewhere specific, they'll know exactly where to do it. It really is one of those super dumb things that, I mean, Dad, almost to your thief analogy, you know, maybe even though a lot of politicians are thieves, there might be a better parallel, you know, somewhere along the lines. But, I mean, it really is that silly. You know, it's like a police officer that pulled you over for speeding is like, oh, by the way, I need to know every gun that you have at your house. Like, no, that's not what this is about. If you pulled me over for speeding, you don't have the authority or even reasoning to say, I need you to tell me every gun that you've ever owned and blah, blah, blah, blah, blah. That's, again, not a perfect analogy, but that's how silly this is. This is not pertinent to the conversation of America's position with Iran. And I know some people might say no, because if Israel's a nuclear weapon, then it might change

we view things. How? Why? Why would it change what we do with Iran or the Strait of Hormuz or et cetera, et cetera, et cetera? So it really is one of these dumb posturing things that Democrats want to expose people, and also levels of irony that with all of the fraud being exposed, for example,

0: It's utterly ridiculous.
1: And just to add on to this, just so everybody knows, I know it's a top secret, but Israel has nuclear weapons, and Israel has a bunch of them, because they're not going to live in that part of the world with the technology they have and not have nuclear weapons. It's like America not having nuclear weapons. We went through the 70s and 80s with all this nuclear peace and demilitarization and get rid of all the nukes, and we didn't get rid of any of our nukes to speak of, except the ones that were too old to use, basically. We're not going to give up our own self-defense, and Israel really doesn't care what anybody else thinks about them. They're going to defend themselves. They're the size of New Jersey in a landmass, that Middle Eastern area. It's much bigger than the United States. So they're the little tiny country in this huge, massive land area surrounded by enemies who want to wipe them out. I guarantee you they've got nuclear weapons. They have too good of intelligence, too good of scientists not to. So it's silly, but now they're saying, well, we want to know exactly how many Israel's got. And as you can imagine, the signers on this would be AOC and Rashida Tlaib and Ilhan Omar and all the others that you would expect to be on this. Now, it's interesting. What I did not know about this is since 1969, back under LBJ and Nixon, we have had a policy of not telling people what we know that Israel holds. And so this is not a new policy. And there was someone that testified back in March from the State Department that refused to comment on whether Israel had nuclear weapons or not, and that would set the Democrats off even more. But I was pleased to find that we've been doing this since 1969, that we're not telling people publicly what our allies hold, what they do, what they're not going to do. I think that's just wonderful that we've got those kind of secrets and we're keeping them. And I expect Marco Rubio to give this all the attention that it deserves, which is nothing more than to laugh at him when he gets the request. At least I expect that.
2: All right, taking it over to Tim. Are we staying in the Middle East, or are we headed somewhere else?
3: Well, it depends on how we apply this next topic of conversation. It's about the Biden administration targeting Christians in America. So we probably could make some Middle East connections. However, It's dealing with the DOJ releasing information that shows the Biden administration. And as I say this, the thing that was interesting about the report, it's not that now there is confirmed information from the Department of Justice, from their own records, of the instructions from people in the Biden administration to target and silence Christians. That's not necessarily surprising, because we saw that for 4 years. We talked about how crazy it was. What is surprising is the volume of the targeting coming from the Biden administration toward Christians. It was a 500-page report that came out. And by the way, the title of the article says DOJ releases report alleging anti-Christian bias under Biden. Came out from the Epoch Times. And it goes through, again, 500 pages detailing, and they're saying this alleged anti-Christian bias is the way the article says it, because that's how articles are reported these days, to make sure they don't get sued later for saying something they shouldn't. But when you read what's in the report, you're like, no, this isn't alleged. They literally were targeting. You can go back to the 2023 FBI memo on radical traditional Catholics, which, by the way, when the FBI identified how radical these, quote, traditional Catholics were, they were citing a study done by the SPLC, which, of course, SPLC now has been exposed to some extent for...
2: They're not biased at all, Tim. They're like the, you know, purveyors of truth. They're the ones that decide who the good guys and bad guys are. I mean, they've never done anything unethical. I don't know why. Listen, you have such a negative tone about SPLC.
3: Just because they paid a dude $270,000 to host a racist rally that they then fundraised to make $65 million off of that one event. Like, I don't know.
2: Wait, you're saying that they rant against Nazis and then they pay Nazis? That's so weird.
3: You know, yeah. I can't imagine that there's any bias involved in what they do.
2: I totally interrupted you. I'm so sorry. Go ahead. You were on a roll, too.
1: Oh, wait a minute. You're not sorry. Don't lie,
2: you're
1: bro.
2: Right. You're right. I'm not sorry. Sorry, not sorry.
3: But to your point, you know, one of the things that the SPLC is going to be in a lot of trouble for going forward. All the lawsuits that are already being filed, but likely many more to come, because when you look at stuff like what happened to Charlie Kirk, the SPLC had been targeting him as a member of hate. His organization, the

0: Turning Point USA and kind of all of their affiliates, all of the things that had been coming from those guys, SPLC, they were, in to some extent, not just encouraging, but even inciting some of this nonsense. And again, this is going back to the Biden's DOJ tracking all the things they did, and they identify, whether it was with the FBI, the IRS, Department of Education, Department of Health and Human Services, other agencies that were monitoring, investigating, and applying pressure to Christian groups. We know people that were being arrested for praying silently outside of abortion clinics that were getting longer sentences than the violent protesters of some of the big riots that were happening in various cities. And so the article goes through highlighting this. The reason it's good news and not just frustrating because of exposing how bad the Biden administration was, the reason it's good news is because it's actually showing some transparency, a little bit like what happened with the SPLC when they were exposed for some of the ridiculous, fraudulent, evil things they were doing. The good news is that this sunlight is becoming a disinfectant. And so people are now having some exposure to go, oh, okay, so when y'all were saying stuff about how prejudiced the Biden administration was being against Christians, you weren't just making it up. Here are the receipts for those claims you were making. And so I think the good news is that a lot of this is being exposed. And part of why, again, it's good news is because then it can be a learning curve for people to go, hey, we're not doing this ever again, which, of course, is what the Trump DOJ is now saying. And this was only one example that they actually, this article highlights. There's also another report, an 800-page report from a department detailing the weaponization of the Freedom to Access to Clinic Entrances, FACE Act, et cetera. So there's a lot of stuff that has come out. Again, the reason it's good news is from the old adage that sunlight is the best disinfectant, that it's showing a lot of what happened. And certainly good that President Trump has put a stop to that. It's going a different direction now, but it's great that this is being exposed for what it was. And hopefully now we can officially put a stop to this.
1: And if I can add to that, Tim, that there was a stat in that report that really captured my attention. And it was like there were, I think they said there was like 500 to 700 violent attacks on pregnancy centers, pro-life centers, burnings, bombings, et cetera. I mean, where they destroyed facility. And on the other hand, you had people outside kneeling and praying across the sidewalk from abortion clinics. There weren't fire bombings or abortion clinics. It was basically prayer. And the Biden administration, on average, recommended a 27-month sentence for those who prayed and a 12-month sentence for those who actually used bombs and arson, et cetera. How you can look at violence and say, well, we'll give you 12 months, but if you prayed, you're getting 27 months. That in itself is the kind of bias you're talking about, Tim, that really stands out.
2: All right, we'll take a quick break. We'll be right back with more good news. You're listening to The Wall Builder Show. Have you noticed the vacuum of leadership in America? We're looking around for leaders of principle to step up, and too often, no one is there. 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That's the two websites to check out today. And David, back over to you for a piece of good news.
1: Well, good news involves the Iran war. And the Iran war, we suddenly now see that after Trump said, hey, we're going to hold things off in the Straits of Hormuz, and I'm not doing anything else. I'm just going to sit there and let Iran stew, if you will, in this situation. And suddenly, in the last day, they've come back and said, okay, we're willing to make a bunch more concessions. And I got to admit, I didn't quite understand what was going behind that. And I saw a news story, and that news story gave a lot of insight to what I was going to do for a Good News Friday story. So I'm going to give the news story first. And this goes back to Wednesday when we had Congressman Bob McEwen on, and we were asking why our gas price is rising. And America's producing more oil than we've ever produced. Why our price is going up? And I found this article that said that the global condition now is that global oil reserves have plunged at a record rate. They're lower than they've been since COVID. So they're down several billion barrels a day globally. So global production is through the floor, including Iran's production. And because even though America's producing a whole lot, I had not thought about what the global demand is and how much more demand there is even than what we can supply. And so while we've got lots of oil, it's also supplying across the world, and that's driven the prices across the world way up. So the good piece of news that I had that I was going to point to was what's happening with Iran, that Iran is now being forced to the table to make concessions, and it looks like there's three areas that Trump wants. It looks like they're willing to do all three. We'll know more about that probably over the weekend. But at this point, it looks like we're getting close to the very end of this thing. And there's some leverage that, again, I didn't fully understand about, but it's the fact that Iran exports so much oil, and what they're doing is they're losing, since everything's shut down and they're blockaded, they can't get anything out, they're collecting about 1.5 million barrels of oil every day that they can't move out of the country. Now, the problem with that for them is they've got about 122 million barrels of oil they can hold, and they're almost at capacity. So they don't have any place to put the oil. They're still processing. They're out about a billion and a half, a billion and a half a week that they lose when they can't sell that oil, so they're losing money. But the oil thing I did not understand. If they start shutting down oils, according to these oil people who are experts in this area who do this all over the world, if they shut down oil, many of their wells will never reopen, and they will never be able to go back to the capacity they had. And they were explaining, and again, this is stuff that I didn't understand about the oil industry and how it works, but this is why Iran informed Trump that they're in a state of collapse. They're about to lose their infrastructure. They have the capacity to have billions, billions, billions coming in, but only if they can sell their oil, and they can't sell their oil because we got them blockaded, and they don't have enough space to hold all they're producing every day. So what's happened with all this, and he's saying, look, we'll let you go back to making money. You get rid of all that nuclear stuff. You agree to not be aggressive to your neighbors, and he's got three conditions for them. But the production cuts are what's really fascinating on this. And so as it turns out, if you shut down a well, it starts getting water. If water gets in, it goes into molecular structure that they can't get it out again, and it blocks the oil from coming out. So there's a process whereby it just seals that well. You're going to have to drill new wells. Also, the other things they were talking about is the coagulation that goes. And I mean, it's all stuff that I just don't quite understand how it all works, except it's really clear that if Iran's wells get shut down, if they don't get this thing fixed really quick, they're not going to be exporting oil. And if that happens, they're going to lose a whole lot of their oil fields and a lot of their future wealth, which is going to make them a much poorer nation, which is going to make them open for revolutions that they don't want if they can keep control. So Trump, you know, again, has got these guys put in a box. And the fact that in the last 24 hours, they've come and said, hey, we're willing to make greater concessions. We're willing to do other stuff. He's just let them stew. And I was one that did not quite understand the pressure that was on them from letting them stew, which obviously Trump did. And it looks like it's producing good results. So that war may be coming to a quicker end than it looked like it was even a week ago. And that's good news.
3: Yeah, you know, guys, I'll throw in there on that specific issue. There's some people saying that President Trump is violating the War Powers Resolution of 1973, and you know, I would argue that's an unconstitutional resolution anyway, because the president has the authority to be commander in chief and execute the laws and do all those things. And Adams and others, early founding presidents, had declared and undeclared wars and didn't ask Congress for permission for a lot of those things. But having said that, he's been so smart in how he does this. So, you know, they did the ceasefire just long enough and at just the right time to get under the 60 days. And then, you know, now things will start back up and it'll be a fresh clock on the 60 days. Now, granted, there's going to be some in Congress that say that's, you know, it's cumulative or whatever. But It's just I just have to admire the masterful way that this whole thing has been done. And I'm like you, David. I was not frustrated, but I was questioning. I was like, you know, why isn't he just going harder and finishing? And I didn't realize a lot of these things you're talking about, that pressure is just mounting in a huge, huge way. So yeah, we've always said, hey, trust the guy in the room. This is a good negotiator. He's the one getting all these great intel briefings. He knows a lot of things that we don't know that are happening. So I would expect us to get more good news and more stories like that in the coming weeks. Tim, back to you, man. What's our next piece of good news?
0: Well, this one deals with someone Trump just nominated for Surgeon General. And I got to say, guys, when I was reading the article, I since Dr. Fauci, I just have a different feel and skepticism for a lot of high-level appointed doctors that are going to give us medical advice on a high level. Obviously, Dr. Fauci was not a Surgeon General under Trump, but he worked with Trump Surgeon General Vivek Murthy, I think was the guy's name. Anyway, not to digress. The good news about this one, Dr. Nicole Safier is the one that President Trump has nominated to serve as U.S. Surgeon General. Why it is good news is not only was she a practicing doctor who did a lot with women's health specifically, she was a radiologist, was director of breast imaging at Memorial Sloan Kettering Monmouth. She's a board certified diagnostic radiology. I'm reading her titles right now. But ultimately, she helped women who were having to do the early checks and navigating and going through and hopefully surviving breast cancer. But why it's a cool story is because, and then, by the way, this article is from Life News. And so they're going to highlight some of the pro-life side of her story. And it really is cool. She was someone who got pregnant when she was 17. And she's been very open about her journey. She actually has a book that has come out called Love, Mom, Love, Comma, Mom. And it is all about the greatness of motherhood. And in an era where we see a lot of young men coming to faith, but it's really interesting to break down some of the dynamic that the young men tend toward conservative and young women overwhelmingly are liberal. Young women are not looking to get married. And this is overall, if there's young women listening to our program, you might be in a different category. But generally speaking, in America, young women are not looking to be wives and mothers. It's not one of the ambitions they have. They've bought into a lot of this woke feminism, non-biblical thoughts on the value of motherhood and family. Not to digress too much, her story is that she, and this is part of her testimony in public interviews, is that she chose to save two lives, hers and her son's. And the article goes through giving lots of details, but ultimately it's something that is an encouragement, even her book is encouragement to young women to choose life and choose motherhood. And guys, it's been a minute since we had a high-level medical professional in America that was encouraging things like choosing life and choosing motherhood. So this is really encouraging in the midst of a culture that does not seem to be going overwhelmingly pro-life. Definitely something, by the way, as everybody listening, one of the areas we need to make sure we help disciple rising generations, the value of life, that God is the author and giver of life, and so many thoughts that go into that. But the fact that we have a U.S. Surgeon General that is someone that chose life and has a book encouraging young women to choose life and be a mother, guys, that is really encouraging.
3: Well, it's a good news Friday to share that, Tim, because this weekend's Mother's Day. I hope you guys knew that and that you're prepared for Mother's Day. I just wanted to help you out by, just kidding, Justin told me on the break, so our producer saved me because I had forgotten it's Mother's Day this weekend. But excellent piece of good news there, and I'm sure we'll all now have 2 days to get a really good card, so we're way ahead.
0: Well, I think, guys, isn't this like the husband hack that you just keep a couple of really good gifts in the cabinet somewhere? And that way, when it comes up, you're like, I knew it. This is for you. I was so ready. So you just.
3: That's a future book right there. Husband hack. That's pretty good.
0: You shop ahead. You have the right cards, have some good options, some good gift options. Yeah, it's no problem. I'm always ready.
3: That is. Where have you been all my life, Tim? I could have saved a lot of pain right there if you'd given me that advice a few years ago. All right, David, we got just a couple minutes left. You got a fast piece of good news to finish us out?
4: Yeah, I love the way this article starts. It says, not everybody's a winner. And I love that because we went through the softness
1: of the last 20 years that everybody's a winner. I'm sorry. When you run in a race, when you compete on the court, anything else, there's only one winner. Not everybody's a winner. And we convince for everybody that they are winners. Trump is going back to instilling competition for American youth in education. He's brought back the Eisenhower physical fitness test for kids in school. It was started in 1956 with Eisenhower. I remember seeing the videos under JFK, just how fit America was. And now we've really become very health problem oriented because of all the obesity, massive amounts of obesity. America's never had amounts this high and all the health problems that go with it. But now we're going back to schools are now going to be required to go back to that physical fitness test. Students are going to have to do things like a 1 mile run, pull-ups, push-ups, sit-ups, a shuttle run, all sorts of things that have not been part for a good while. And that self-discipline is so good in so many areas. I'm a firm believer that when you keep your body in shape, you also help keep your spirit and your mind in shape. Definitely your mind. Your spirit is not necessarily tied to the body in that way. The scripture is what you need there. But I do know that good physical fitness is really good for mental sharpness as well. And so just seeing the nation go back to that kind of emphasis where we're willing maybe to suffer a little pain to get the result rather than just gratify every wish we have and every desire we've had, which we've been told to do for 20 to 30 years. It's a small thing, but it's a big thing to me. And going back and putting that physical fitness test back in and having competition back again with young people, I think that's really good for the nation.
3: Yeah, and I would say, David, that not obviously your internal spirit, but certainly your emotions, your attitude, right? A merry heart doeth good like a medicine, and a broken spirit dryeth the bones. And there's something about physically working out that boosts your emotions and your spirit in the right way.
1: And I'll add, Rick, that the self-control that you get from having to really, as scripture says, buffet your body, you also learn to control your spirit a lot better and your emotions a lot better when you learn to control your body better. So I think it's got spiritual aspect, well, as you're saying.
3: Well, I will admit that as you were rattling off all of those things, pull-ups, push-ups, everything else, I was kind of getting worn out already just hearing you make the list. So we're out of time for today, folks. Lots of good news for you. Hope you share that with your friends and family. Have a fantastic weekend. You've been listening to The Wellbuilder Show.

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1: I make the real mess of me life. Let evil own me. I was born Kingston, Jamaica, where me father were a preacher. But me, I want no religion. So we argue much about church. After me father die, I miss him terribly. So I decide to try church. The preacher convinced me to receive Jesus as Savior. But soon I go away from God. That bad choice. I move to America, start gang, sell drugs, chase women, even try to kill somebody. I followed that life 10 years. Then almost kill another man. God stopped this. So I think, what will I say to God if I kill somebody? This caused me to return to God. But after 1 year, I go away again. 7 years later, I nearly killed my wife during fight. She lived for good, and I were a broken man. Then, I visit the Pacific Garden Mission in Chicago. They show me that Jesus always ready to take people back again and again. I tired of the evil life and tired of walk away from God. So I ask him forgiveness for turning from him and to please make me the new man. This time, I mean that for certain. I am a slave no more to evil and now preach the good news like Father. Me name Locksley Silvera, and if the Son therefore shall make you free, ye shall be free indeed.
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4: Why don't you turn with me to 1 John chapter 1 and verse 4. We're going to talk about maintaining joy in this lifetime so the partnership doesn't start with, I like him, I'm going to become a partner with him. It starts with a connection. And that connection on the inside is our hearts are, first of all, drawn together. You listen, you go, that's what I believe. And, oh, I didn't know that, but I've learned that today. It's things that open up to you and you say, this is what I've been looking for. That's who I'm looking for to become a partner with me. Because why? We're not giving because we agree on everything and never will agree on everything. But what we do agree on is incredible. And so you're helping to support this broadcast. 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You'll find a place there where you can become a partner with me. And believe me, I thank you in advance. Thank you for just simply being obedient to the Holy Spirit or obedient to what you desire to do, because joining yourself into a ministry can be as you purpose in your own heart. Become a giver. Thank you in advance. bobyandian.com. And I'm looking forward to hearing from you. 1 John 1, 4 says this, these things we write to you, that your joy may be full. Our joy should be built on the foundation of what is written, not on how we feel. Joy is not necessarily a feeling. It's a knowing. And we know what the Word of God says. Our joy should be built on the foundation of what is written. How we feel, how we think at the moment is trumped by Scripture. Whatever we feel at the moment, we may feel happy at the moment, but you know what? That happiness can come and go. God doesn't come just to give us happiness, although there are times of happiness when we praise, worship, shout, rejoice over something great that's happened. But you know what? When that feeling dies down, the joy of the Lord is still on the inside of us. Here's another thing too. Outward circumstances may be terrible. I mean, it could be that all hell's breaking loose. Your friends have turned from you. Jesus had it. David had it. Others had it in the Word of God. And you might find out the things you put your trust in naturally around you are failing you. And there's times when you feel like, oh my goodness, what's going on? But it doesn't trump. It doesn't override. It doesn't overturn the joy that is in your heart. These things write we unto you that your joy may be full. In fact, this verse I quoted, 1 John 1:4, is a prelude, an introduction to remaining in fellowship with God. Leading up to 1 John 1:9, 9 and 10. In 1 John 1:9, if we confess our sins, he's faithful and just to forgive us of our sins and cleanse us from all unrighteousness. The only time as a Christian You can truly lose your joy is when you get into sin. But the joy returns the moment you confess your sins. And that's why 1 John 1:4 says, I write these things that your joy may be full. That means continuous at all times. David did not lose his salvation with Bathsheba. Although there's people who want to say that, the sin he committed of adultery with Bathsheba, a baby being born out of wedlock, and even murder of her husband. When he confessed his sins before the Lord, he said, Lord, restore unto me the joy of your salvation. He didn't lose his salvation, but boy, did he lose the joy of it. And some of the Psalms he wrote during that time showed the depression that was on the inside of him, the floundering for answers that was on the inside of him. But again, eventually the joy of the Lord was restored back to him. So our joy comes to us on what is written. Is there's been times you look around and say, well, I'm not into sin, but man, it seemed like I've lost my joy. Return back to the Word of God. These things we write to you that your joy may be full. Again, so our joy should be built on the foundation of what is written. And again, whether we feel or think at the moment, in line or out of line with the Word of God, should always be compared to the Word of God. And if they contradict, go with the Word of God. Because what you feel can change, what you've experienced can change. And again, God wants this to be something on the inside of you. The joy is not necessarily a feeling, it's a knowledge. It's a knowledge of what you have. Next of all, number five is to stay free from sin. 1 John 2:1, my little children, these things I write to you that you do not sin. If any man does sin, we have an advocate with the Father, Jesus Christ the righteous. What else is the Word of God given to us for? It's the strength to resist sin. These things I write to you that you do not sin. Notice he didn't say you won't sin. He says, I write them to you so that you won't sin. Will you sin? Of course, there's times you will. Then he goes on to add to that. But if you do sin, we have an advocate with the Father, Jesus Christ, the righteous one. How do I know I have that? Because it's written right here in these verses. You have an advocate. That's an attorney. Someone fighting for you in heaven. And the good news is Satan may try to come and accuse you before the throne of God like he did Job. And accused him before the throne of God. And he still does this. Romans chapter 8. Who shall come against us? It's Satan coming against us at the throne of heaven. Because the moment we sin, bam, Satan's right there in front of God to accuse us. Look at there. Your child, your son, your daughter has sinned. But if I confess my sin, you know what happens? It's immediately overturned. God just simply says, case dismissed. The thing is over. And I am released because I've confessed my sins. And anyway, it comes back to this. The deck is stacked against Satan anyway. Think about this. God the Father is the judge, and Jesus Christ is my defense attorney, and Satan is the one accusing me. He's not even a family member. So I've already got my Father on the throne and Jesus Christ standing next to him, my brother, and he's defending me. So Satan is not a member of the family of God at all. So again, it says, if any man does sin, we have an advocate with the Father. Someone that stands there and fights as our defense with the Father, Jesus Christ, the righteous one. So the Word gives us strength to resist sin and also the temptation to sin. Whenever the temptation is there, quote the Word of God. What did Jesus do in the face of temptation? Three temptations were given to him by Satan. And number one, it is written. Number two, it is written. Number three, it is written. And Satan departed for a season. Oh, he'll always come back, but what causes him to turn and run? It's the Word of God. He then goes away and tries to figure out a new way to come back at us, but still going to end up that we win and Satan loses if we stand on the Word of God. The Word also gives instruction on how to come back to God when we do sin. And again, we quoted that in this verse of Scripture. If any man does sin, we have an advocate with the Father, Jesus Christ, the righteous one. Where we didn't have that as a sinner, we do as a saint. And becoming a saint simply goes to Jesus and accepts salvation. At that moment, we become a priest before our high priest, the Lord Jesus Christ. And 1 John 1:9 then applies to us. If we confess our sins, that's what a priest does. That verse could not be written to sinners because sinners are not priests. Once we become a priest, then now we go to Jesus Christ with that sin, with a prayer request, with any kind of addressing God. We can come boldly before the throne of grace because we are a priest unto our great high priest, the Lord Jesus Christ. Number six is this, to remind us of our relationship with the Father and our authority over Satan. So this one tells us, here's my relationship with God, and here's my relationship to Satan. I'm under the Father, but Satan's under me. I love that, don't you? Okay, 1 John chapter 2, verse 13 and 14. I write to you, fathers, because you have known him that is from the beginning. I write to you, young men, because you have overcome the wicked one. I write to you, little children, because you have known the Father. I have written to you, fathers, because you have known him that is from the beginning. I have written to you, young men, because you are strong and the word of God abides in you, and you have overcome the wicked one. Let's just break this down. The word of God is written to all levels of spiritual growth. It's written to the fathers, those who have been saved for years, understand the word of God and can give us their wisdom. Number two, it's written to the young men, those that are growing in the things of God, accepting ministry, finding their position in the body of Christ. And then finally, it is written to little children. And in each case, he has something to say to them, but here's what the word of God teaches. The word is written and written for all spiritual ages of believers. The word of God that is written for all spiritual levels of believers. Although it's listed here in the male, it's fathers and young men and you know, newborns and stuff in the body of Christ. It applies to spiritual women too. And so spiritual fathers in the faith are told to share their wisdom. I like what I heard one time. We need old men around the church and old women around the church that we can go to. And usually they don't spout out a lot of scripture. I like what David said. I once was young, now am I old, yet have I never seen. He starts talking about things he has seen, and older men love to just go back and you present a problem to them, and instead of giving you a scripture, they give you a testimony. Why? Because it's so real in their heart how it worked for them, and usually that is such a thing that will apply to you. So spiritual fathers in the faith are told to share their wisdom. What I heard was this: what you want from an old man is his wisdom, and not so much his ideas. His ideas could be 40 years old, but his wisdom can be eternal. So if you ask him what color we need to paint this, what kind of furniture we need to set in the auditorium, he'll probably tell you something from the 1970s, 1980s. And it's just simply saying, look, that's not what you're needing. Go get yourself an interior decorator. But man, when it comes to spiritual wisdom, you need to hear from them, because they will share things with you that have worked for centuries and centuries and centuries. And in this person's life, it's worked for decades. Spiritual young men are told to share their understanding of their authority over Satan and demons. In other words, when a young person comes to them and says, man, all hell's breaking loose in my life, they just simply look, Satan's been placed under your feet. He told you can trample on serpents and scorpions. Serpents are big demons and scorpions are little demons. And over all the works of the enemy, and Satan himself has been placed under your feet. So understand this. When you see all hell breaking loose around you, take authority over it. And understand, it will have to subside when you stand in faith on the name of Jesus. Young believers are told to understand their relationship with the Father and their position as a child of God. You don't know a whole lot of the word, but do understand this. God is your Father and Jesus is your brother, and the devil's no relation at all. You used to be in the devil's family. Now you're in God's family. Understand your relationship with the Father and all those around you as a position as a child of God. It's simply saying, what spiritual level are you on? Are you in a place of great wisdom? Then ask those that have a great wisdom to share their wisdom with you. Are you in trouble with, you know, circumstances going wrong around you? Well, have those that are spiritually young to share about your authority over Satan and demons. And number three is, if you're a young believer, just understand this. Trust in God as your Father. You may be young and immature, but how much more do we take care of those that are young and immature? In other words, a child in the family, we go out of our way to protect them, because why? They can't protect themselves. And in the beginning of your Christian life, this is exactly what happens. So leadership for knowledge and example is given to the spiritual fathers, the young men, to set the examples before the new converts. Number seven, to remember the word. 1 John chapter 2 and verse 21. I have written to you because you do know the truth, but because you do know the truth and that there is no lie in the truth. We all need to understand that all things are written, even things we don't understand at the moment. And we're to trust those who have written the scriptures and those who instruct us in the word of God. That is our ministers. Number eight, and I'm going to end with this. God warns us of false ministers. 1 John 2:26, these things I have written to you concerning them that seduce you. The word is given to us to recognize false teachers and false prophets.
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4: Paul told us in Philippians chapter 1, verses 3 through 5, I thank my God at every remembrance of you, always in every prayer of mine, making requests for you, all with joy for your partnership in the gospel from the first day until now. 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I pray for my givers, my partners, my fellow ministers of the Word of God. 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
5: 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I'm Mark Hankins, and today I have a powerful message from the Word of God that I believe will bless you and will encourage you. My favorite scripture is, "Now thanks be unto God, who always causes us to triumph in Christ." And today is a day of triumph. Let's get right into the Word.

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1: Ephesians chapter 1, prayer for every believer. He said, Father God, I'm asking you that you would give unto us the spirit of wisdom and revelation in the knowledge of God, that the eyes of our understanding may be enlightened, that we may know what is the hope of your calling and what is the riches of the glory of your inheritance in the saints. Listen, and what is the exceeding greatness of his power towards us who believe. Do we have any believers in here today? Exceeding greatness of his power towards us who believe. Listen now, according to the working of his mighty power, which he wrought in Christ when he raised him from the dead and set him at his own right hand in heavenly places, far above all principality and power and might and dominion and every name that is named, not only in this world, but also in that which is to come. And put everything under his feet. And gave him to be the head over everything to the church, which is his body. Listen now. The fullness of him that fills all in all. What does that mean? That means now, because of his resurrection, the fullness of Jesus Christ fills everything everywhere. That means there's no place on this planet that you can go but what Jesus Christ is not Lord there. He's Lord in America. He's Lord in Africa. He's Lord in Asia. He's Lord in South America. Everywhere you go, he's Lord. You cannot land on a planet that he's not Lord. And you don't have to go to Jerusalem. You can touch him right now. Are y'all still here? All right, now let me finish with the woman that's your blood real quickly here. But notice this. The exceeding great, you should read different translations of the power. Listen, why did God use such power when he raised Christ from the dead? Why did he use such power that Paul said, I cannot find enough adjectives to describe it. Working, mighty, exceeding, great. All those Greek words Paul is just saying. When God raised Christ from the dead, exceeding, great, unlimited, immeasurable power. The greatest display of power in the history of the universe is not creation. It's the resurrection of Christ. You say, huh? Listen, even after 30 years, the Apostle Paul in Philippians 3, that I may know him in the power of his resurrection. Woo! That means there was an explosion of energy and power and resistless might when God raised Christ from the dead. It is unmeasurable. It is unlimited power. It is exceeding great power. It is explosive power. It's energy. It's power. It's hell busting power. It's sickness dissolving power. It's depression dissolving power. Come on. It's the same power towards every believer. All right. Why did God use that kind of power? Why? Because Jesus was not overcoming rigor mortis. Jesus was not the first man raised from the dead. He's the firstborn from the dead. So something happened when he is raised from the dead that didn't happen when Lazarus was raised from the dead. Are y'all still here? Jesus, the firstborn from the dead, simply means in his death and resurrection. He is undoing everything Satan has done in Adam. So he's releasing enough power to recreate you and make you a new creation in Christ. He's releasing enough power, come on now, to heal your body and set your mind free. He's releasing enough power that'll even change your body and change it into an immortal body at the resurrection of Christ. God released that kind of power. And at the rapture, you're going to get a body like Jesus had. All right, let's go back to this. Ha ha ha. Towards us who believe, exceeding great power, raised Christ from the dead. Towards us who believe. Listen, chapter 2, and raised us up together and made us sit down together with him in heavenly places. The Lord said it to me this way. He said, if you'll be seated, you can't be defeated. In other words, if you'll take your place in Christ, where you're not fighting for victory, but you're fighting from victory. Take your place in him. Come on. See what God's done in Christ. Take your place in him. Amen? Now, how do you access that? Let's finish with the woman of the issue of blood. I'll close with this. Brother Hagin said he was talking to Jesus in one of his visions. And he said, Lord, I've been preaching on Mark chapter 5, the one that's your blood. And he said, and I preached it several different ways. He said, but it seems like there's something in there that I'm missing. And I'd appreciate it if you would tell me. And Jesus smiled at him and said, there is something you're missing. And he said, and I'm going to tell you, it's four things. He said, get your pen out and write it down. How'd you like to have Jesus give you a sermon? Jesus said, I'm going to give you these four things, and here's what he said, and if anybody anywhere will do these four things, they'll always receive whatever they need or whatever they want from God. Not just healing, but anything. So he gave him four things. He said, the woman that's your blood, she did four things. Number one is she said it. Everybody say she said it. That means she kept on saying, speaking her expectation. If I can touch but his clothes, I know I shall be healed. Don't need an appointment. Don't even need an introduction. Don't need a counseling. I just need one touch. It must be frustrating for the devil to try to kill you for 12 years and Jesus erased the whole thing in one touch. Are y'all still here? I said it must have been frustrating for the devil. He thought he had her, tried to kill her for 12 years, and she just touched. Imagine, just make contact with Jesus, the power that raised him from the dead. Amen? She said it. Everybody say she said it. The second thing she did is she did it. She acted. You can't just sit on the couch and just say a bunch of stuff. She said it, and then she started acting. She did something, moved in that direction. She acted. Your actions will determine your defeat or your success. Start moving. Start acting like the Bible's true. Amen? She acted. Number three is she received it. That means when she touched, she felt in her body. I'd have loved to have seen her face. Maybe you can check out the video when you get to heaven. When she touched, she felt in her body. She went, ooh. Listen. She felt in her body. That means this. That means that faith comes before feeling. The saying and the acting comes before the feeling. You could say the feeling and the healing follow the saying and the doing. Most people want the feeling and the healing, and then they're going to do the saying and the doing. No, the saying and the doing come before the feeling and the healing. She said, she acted, come on. Then she felt in her body. And Jesus turned about and did what? He said, who touched my clothes? The disciple said, Lord, that's a stupid question. Everybody here is touching you. Listen, Jesus never asked stupid questions. If he's asking you one, it is not a stupid question. Who touched my clothes? It said, everybody's touching you. But here's what it says in one translation. It says, Jesus turned about in the press and says he studied the faces in the crowd to see who had made contact with him. Well, what's that mean? That means there may be a lot of people around, but you can tell by looking at somebody's face when they make contact with Jesus. In other words, if your faith can't at least change your countenance. Come on now. If your faith can't change your countenance. He studied the faces to see who had made contact with him. That means now she's received it. Listen now. And Jesus said, daughter, your faith has made you whole. Go in peace and be whole of your plague. Here's the way I got it. Jesus said, daughter, your faith has made you whole. Go in peace and be whole of your plague. What does that mean? The same faith that made you whole will keep you whole. Do not go in frustration. Do not be afraid. Do not be upset. Go in peace. Hallelujah. Know that condition. Never coming back again. I think you ought to laugh. Ha, ha, ha, ha, ha. Here's what she did last of all. Is she told it. She said it. She did it. She received. And then she told it. She told everybody. I mean, I could just tell everybody what Jesus has done for you. Every time you tell it, I said, every time you tell it, every time you tell it, you say, let me tell you what Jesus did. I'm not talking about religion. I'm not talking about just going to church. I'm talking about Jesus Christ is alive. He is not dead. He is alive. He's in this room right now, and the power that raised him from the dead fills this room right now. Hallelujah. A positive expectation. Come on, let's live with a positive expectation. That not only have you received, but when you tell it, it's opening the door of the supernatural for thousands of others to receive from Jesus Christ. Hallelujah. Hallelujah. Glory to God. Glory to God. Now let me tell you something real quickly here. Jesus told Brother Hagin this, so I always listen. He said, write these steps down. And then here's what the Lord told him. He said, it's very simple. Here's what Jesus told him. He said, if anybody's preaching anything that's complicated, he said, they didn't get it from me. He said, because everything I preach, he said, is simple.
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1: 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On today's program, Joyce will be teaching from her series, What is Love? Anytime we are loving someone, God is there. Because love is not something God does, it's who He is. God is love. Wherever love is, God is. Now, here's Joyce with today's teaching.
2: I want to talk to you tonight about what is love. I want to talk to you about what it is because it's a word that we throw around so much. And you know, we love ice cream and we love teddy bears and we love puppy dogs and we love kitty cats and we love God. You know, we have to learn what real love is, what the God kind of love is. And in Matthew chapter 24, it gives us signs of the end times. And I suppose every generation that's ever lived thought they were living in the last days. We're no different, you know. But one of these days, a generation is going to be right. And it could be us, I don't know. But there's two things that it says in Matthew 24 that we really need to pay attention to. One, it says that in the last days, many will be deceived. And you know, I started thinking about that today and I thought, my gosh, there's never been any more deception than there is on the earth right now. And I do think a lot of people are just deceived. And I want you to pray every day that you will not be deceived, because deceived people don't know they're deceived. And that's one of the things that's going to increase in the last days. And the Bible actually says that if God did not shorten the days for the sake of the very elect, no man would be able to stand the deception coming on the earth. So don't get a prideful attitude. It can't happen to me. That's why you need to keep your nose in the Word and always learn the truth. And the other thing it says in Matthew 24, in verse 10, 12, one of those two, it says that in the last days, the love of the great body of people, which is us, will grow cold because of all the wickedness and lawlessness in the land. And we have to be very careful that we don't get so caught up in all the fighting, all the nonsense that's going on. Not that we shouldn't stand up against it, I don't mean that. But we have to remember that love is the key word that describes Christianity. And in Romans 12:21, it says we overcome evil with good. Now please hear me, this is so simple. But the world is full of evil, and the only thing we have to do to fight it is to just turn up the goodness and start being as good to people as we possibly can, praying for people, loving people, showing love to strangers, random acts of kindness. Love never fails. And I saw that with my own father, who abused me for many, many years sexually. My mom, bless her heart, she knew what he was doing, but she just was too afraid of him to do anything about it, which is sad. It's a long story, but I'll make it real short. As they got older, and they weren't really able to take proper care of themselves, God put it on my heart that he wanted us to take care of them. Well, I rebuked it. I thought it was the devil. I thought, there is no way God is asking me to do that, not after what he did to me. Well, see, there is a little thing in the Bible that says, love your enemy. We don't get to just love the people we like. I have a new book coming out this fall called Loving People That Are Hard to Love. Boy, there's a lot of porcupine people out there. And they got all 30,000 of their quills out. But it is time, church, for us to get ourselves off our mind and all of our own little problems, be more thankful for what God is doing in our lives, and get busy about the business of the kingdom of God. Amen. We overcome evil with good. My goodness, what would happen if every Christian actually just did one good thing for one person every day? Whether that was just encourage somebody, or pray for somebody, or meet somebody's physical need, help them with something. The more we have our mind on ourselves, the more miserable we get. Matthew 5:46 says, if you only love those who love you, what reward will you get? Even tax collectors can do that. Now, they use tax collectors because they were the most hated of all people in Jesus' day because they were crooks. I'm not that fond of them myself today, but I tell you, I have to pray every time I see all the taxes that, well, we won't go there. I'm thankful to have a paycheck. Thank you. So that's what you got to do. When you want to just go down the drain with all the negative stuff, you just got to say, nope, nope, nope, nope, nope. I'm thankful. I find something I'm thankful for. But he says, what difference is there in you and anybody else? What difference is there in me or anybody?

or any unbeliever out there if I only love the people who love me back. See, Jesus died for us while we were still yet in sin. So if you want to see an example of what love is, just look at Jesus, because he said, if you've seen me, you've seen the Father, and God is love. See, love is not something God does, it's who he is. And so that's all he does. Even when God chastises us, he only corrects those whom he loves. Everything in the Bible that God says to do or not to do, it's for our benefit. It makes our life better if we do what God tells us to do. If we could ever get that through our heads. Quit thinking that God's just trying to make it hard on us. Well, that's just hard to do. This is hard. It's hard. It's hard to love people that have been mean to you. You know what? Maybe they don't deserve your forgiveness, but you deserve peace. Amen. And I'll tell you one thing, forgiving them may be hard, but hating them is harder. If you want to do something hard, you just hate people all your life. I watched my dad do it, and he did not have any kind of a life. But we took care of them and bought them a house, bought them a car, and, you know, took them to the doctor and had their house cleaned and all the things you do. And it took 3 years, but my dad got saved. Wow. Amen. And I can tell you, I don't believe that real love can fail. I think that love softens hard hearts, and I think it changes people. But sometimes you have to be willing to love somebody that's not loving you back for a long time. And I'm not suggesting that you stay with somebody that's abusing you. That's not what I'm talking about. You can love people from a distance. And some people, you have to do that. God's not asking us to be around somebody that just mistreats us all the time and downgrades us all the time. But love is not how you feel about somebody. It's praying for them and not talking bad about them behind their back. And it's meeting a need if they have a need. Boy, that blows them away. Why in the world would you do that? You know what my dad said to my husband whenever he finally apologized to me? He looked at Dave and he said, Dave, you have never done anything but love me. And he said, most men in your situation would have killed me. But you've never done anything but love me. Well, I always say I thought I was buying a house, but I was actually buying a soul. See, it cost Jesus a lot. It cost him to save us. What we have as a free gift from God cost him. Everything, every person that gets help, it costs somebody else. And I guess I'm just wanting to ask tonight, are you ready to start paying what it costs to take other people to heaven with you? And I don't intend to shut up about this. I may just preach some version of this from now until Jesus comes back. I don't know. But we just can't. I mean, I've lived both ways, and I can tell you, selfish is miserable. You cannot be selfish and be happy. And when you really get this love thing, and you understand that it's not just something you're going to feel like doing. If you're waiting to feel like it, you can forget it. It's something you do on purpose. The Bible says, above all that you put on love. And put on is an action word. I have never gone in my closet to put on my clothes and had them jump off the hanger on my body. I have to pick them out. I have to think about it. And if I put on something and it doesn't look good on me, I take it off and I put on something else. And I tell you, there's a whole lot of Christians running around out there with stuff that doesn't look good on them. Bad attitudes and grumbling and murmuring and gossiping and complaining and going to church on Sunday and then going back out and doing the same thing all over again. Love is action. It's not just a message we preach. It's action. It's not a

0: theory. It's not just a word, but it can only be seen and felt in deeds. And the book that I wrote on love is the worst selling book I ever had. And you know what? We laugh, I laugh, but it's really not funny. Because the truth is, you know why people didn't buy it? They didn't think it was important. Oh yeah, love. I hear about that all the time. Jesus loves me, this I know, for the Bible tells me so. Jesus loves us first. The love of God is shed abroad in our hearts by the Holy Spirit, because God never expects us to give away something that he doesn't give us first. But everything he gives us, he expects us to grow up spiritually and let it flow through us to other people. We are God's hands and feet and mouth and ears and eyes on the earth. How are people going to see Jesus if they don't see him through the church? And it's going to take more than a bumper sticker. If you're not going to act like a Christian, get that thing off your bumper. I mean it. It's worse to have it on your car than to have it on your car and drive down the road speeding, yelling obscenities at somebody. Jesus said, if you've seen me, you've seen the Father. And then he said in John 14:6, I am the way. He's the way to live.
1: God tells us to love everyone. We may not feel like doing it, but it's something we need to do on purpose. Christians are supposed to act differently and show love by being patient with other people's weaknesses. 1 John 3:18 says, dear children, let us not love with words or speech, but with actions and in truth.
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5: Chapter 10. The Proverbs of Solomon. A wise son maketh a glad father, but a foolish son is the heaviness of his mother. Treasures of wickedness profit nothing, but righteousness delivereth from death. The Lord will not suffer the soul of the righteous to famish, but he casteth away the substance of the wicked. He becometh poor that dealeth with a slack hand, but the hand of the diligent maketh rich. He that gathereth in summer is a wise son, but he that sleepeth in harvest is a son that causeth shame. Blessings are upon the head of the just, but violence covereth the mouth of the wicked. The memory of the just is blessed, but the name of the wicked shall rot. The wise in heart will receive commandments, but a prating fool shall fall. He that walketh uprightly walketh surely, but he that perverteth his ways shall be known. He that winketh with the eye causeth sorrow, but a prating fool shall fall. The mouth of a righteous man is a well of life, but violence covereth the mouth of the wicked. Hatred stirreth up strifes, but love covereth all sins. In the lips of him that hath understanding, wisdom is found, but a rod is for the back of him that is void of understanding. Wise men lay up knowledge, but the mouth of the foolish is near destruction. The rich man's wealth is his strong city, the destruction of the poor is their poverty. The labor of the righteous tendeth to life, the fruit of the wicked to sin. He is in the way of life that keepeth instruction, but he that refuseth reproof erreth. He that hideth hatred with lying lips, and he that uttereth a slander, is a fool. In the multitude of words there wanteth not sin, but he that refraineth his lips is wise. The tongue of the just is as choice silver, the heart of the wicked is little worth. The lips of the righteous feed many, but fools die for want of wisdom. The blessing of the Lord, it maketh rich, and he addeth no sorrow with it. It is as sport to a fool to do mischief, but a man of understanding hath wisdom. The fear of the wicked, it shall come upon him, but the desire of the righteous shall be granted. As the whirlwind passeth, so is the wicked no more, but the righteous is an everlasting foundation. As vinegar to the teeth and as smoke to the eyes, so is the sluggard to them that send him. The fear of the Lord prolongeth days, but the years of the wicked shall be shortened. The hope of the righteous shall be gladness, but the expectation of the wicked shall perish. The way of the Lord is strength to the upright, but destruction shall be to the workers of iniquity. The righteous shall never be removed, but the wicked shall not inhabit the earth. The mouth of the just bringeth forth wisdom, but the froward tongue shall be cut out. The lips of the righteous know what is acceptable, but the mouth of the wicked speaketh frowardness. Psalm 98. O sing unto the Lord a new song, for he hath done marvelous things. His right hand and his holy arm hath gotten him the victory. The Lord hath made known his salvation, his righteousness hath he openly showed in the sight of the heathen. He hath remembered his mercy and his truth toward the house of Israel. All the ends of the earth have seen the salvation of our God. Make a joyful noise unto the Lord, all the earth. Make a loud noise, and rejoice, and sing praise. Sing unto the Lord with the harp and the voice of a psalm, with trumpets and sound of cornet, make a joyful noise before the Lord the King. Let the sea roar and the fullness thereof, the world and they that dwell therein. Let the floods clap their hands, let the hills be joyful together before the Lord. For he cometh to judge the earth. With righteousness shall he judge the world and the people.

0: Kenan, Mahalalel, Jared, Henoch, Methuselah, Lamech, Noah, Shem, Ham, and Japheth. The sons of Japheth, Gomer and Magog, and Madai, and Javan, and Tubal, and Meshech, and Tirus. And the sons of Gomer, Ashkenaz, and Riphath, and Togarma. And the sons of Javan, Elisha, and Tarshish, Kittim, and Dodanim. The sons of Ham, Cush, and Mizraim, Put, and Canaan. And the sons of Cush, Seba, and Havilah, and Sabta, and Raamah, and Septica. And the sons of Raamah, Sheba, and Dedan. And Cush begat Nimrod. He began to be mighty upon the earth. And Mizraim begat Ludim, and Anamim, and Lehabim, and Naphtuhim, and Pathrusim, and Casluhim, of whom came the Philistines, and Caphthorim. And Canaan begat Zidon his firstborn, and Heth, the Jebusite also, and the Amorite, and the Girgashite, and the Hivite, and the Arkite, and the Sinite, and the Arvadite, and the Zemarite, and the Hamathite. The sons of Shem, Elam, and Asher, and Arphaxad, and Lud, and Aram, and Uz, and Hul, and Getha, and Meshech. And Arphaxad begat Shelah, and Shelah begat Eber. And unto Eber were born two sons. The name of the one was Peleg, because in his days the earth was divided, and his brother's name was Joktan. And Joktan begat Almodad, and Shelef, and Hazarmaveth, and Jera, Hadoram also, and Uzzel, and Dikla, and Ebal, and Abimael, and Sheba, and Ophir, and Havilah, and Jobab. All these were the sons of Joktan.
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0: 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Today, Keith Moore is teaching from the Word of God, a message from the series, Exceeding Growing Faith. Stay tuned, because at the end of this broadcast, we'll be giving you information on how you can receive a free copy of today's teaching. And now, Brother Moore.
1: I traveled for decades now, and some places you go to, the meetings are a lot better than other places. And why is that? I've been to some places where they forgot Phyllis and I were coming. And this was before we had our own plane, which is one reason we have our own plane now. And we get our own transportation and that kind of thing. But we were left sitting in the airport of a major city for hours. I guess it was 4 hours, maybe 3 or 4 hours. And there was some shady-looking characters around there. When everybody left, you know, after the flights were done, we thought, this is not a good place for us to be. And we didn't know where to go. But supernaturally, through a word of knowledge, we found them. We didn't have their current information, and that, of course, that was our fault. And anyway, they're like, oh, yeah, that's right. Sorry. And the meetings were hard because there was no preparation spiritually. You could see that because there wasn't the preparation naturally. And there wasn't a respect. And you could feel it with the ministers and the people. They were like, we've heard some of the best. Who are you? Wow us. Well, you can't. When there's that lack of respect, the utterance won't be there. The anointing won't be there, because it's not just lack of respect for people. It's lack of respect for God, the God who called the people, who anointed the people, who sent the people. If you don't receive whom He sends, you don't receive Him. This is nowhere more true than Jesus Himself. The Father has sent Jesus. If you don't receive Him, you disrespect God. And this is true down the line. Then there's other places you can tell. When you get there, they're respectful. I'm not talking about making a big deal out of a man or flesh, making a big deal out of the Word, making a big deal out of the Holy Spirit, out of the anointing, out about ministry. And oh my, there's places I've been, I hadn't been on the ground for 15 minutes. And because of the respect, God starts giving me things. Start getting revelation, start getting direction, start getting even gifts of the Spirit. Strong faith is inseparable from great respect. And if you didn't grow up in it, don't despair. You can learn. You can learn when to be quiet. You can learn how to respond. You can learn how to show deference. How many want to learn about the honor of God and honor Him and honor His things? You can't develop great faith without this. They go hand in hand. So anyway, this centurion humbly requests from the Master, calling Him Lord. And Jesus honors him by saying, let's go. We'll do it. I'll come and heal him. Is Jesus the same yesterday, today, and forever? Does He still say the same thing? Is He no respecter of persons? Will He do for one what He'll do for another? If you'll do what they did. Yes, if you'll do what He did. Verse 8, the centurion answered and said, Lord, again, Lord, I'm not worthy that You should come under my roof. He's not a religious man. May not be a temple-going man. I don't know. He's going, no, Lord, you don't even need to come. But speak the word only. This is respect for Jesus, and this is respect for His word. Speak the word only, and we'll see what happens. Huh? We hope something more. No, my servant shall be healed. Now, his servant, he just got through saying, is in bad shape. And yet, he's confident. He'll be fine. He'll be healed. You don't need to come to my house. You don't need to travel. What is this? This is respect. This is respect for Jesus. This is respect for his place, his spiritual place. He didn't know he was the Son of God, but he had heard about what he had been doing, obviously had come across some people who had been healed or delivered or something, and God gave him enough understanding to realize this is a holy man. This is a prophet of God. This is a man of God. And so he respects him. He calls him Lord. He might have could have gotten in trouble militarily for calling a Jewish person Lord. But he risked it, whatever it was. And he said, speak the word only. Verse 9, for, he explains why he feels this way. I'm a man under authority. I have soldiers under me. What he's saying is, I have commanders over me, and I have people under me in rank and in authority. And I say to this man, go. And what happens? He goes. I say, come. He comes. I tell my servant, this would include the sick one, do this. What happens? He does it. We live in a world that despises this. I ain't nobody's slave. Nobody orders me around, tells me what to do. That's right, including God. And it's a big problem. Big problem. We're supposed to even endure hardness as good soldiers. We're supposed to have a mentality of endurance like a soldier would. So much of the army of God is sad. Uniform unbuttoned. Shoes not shine. Weapon belt unbuckled. I need to be healed, Lord. By my stripes you're healed. I know it says that, but I hurt. And this and that, and I just don't feel like it. And I tried, but I can't. Friends, we need to be dressed. Breastplate of righteousness. Helmet of salvation. Loins girt with truth. Feet shod with the preparation of the gospel of peace. Sword of the Spirit. Shield of faith. Permission to be healed, sir. He says, you are healed, sir. Thank you, sir. That's it. That's it. If that's not it, the faith is not there because the respect is not there. He said, I tell my soldier, go. And buddy, he gets gone. I say, come, and he don't mess around. He comes. I tell my servant, do this, and he does that and not something else. And when Jesus heard it, he marveled. Now, you don't read this all the time. Jesus did what?
2: Marveled.
1: He did what?
2: Marveled.
1: How do you express that? Jesus looks around. He goes, my, my, my. He uses it as an opportunity to teach his own staff. Here's one of the most surprising things. Oftentimes, you won't find great faith where you think you would. And you will find it in places you don't think you would. You wouldn't pick a rough soldier, order-barking sergeant, as somebody that Jesus would marvel over their faith. Hadn't been to Bible school, is not a reverend, can't read the ancient languages.
3: That's right.
1: And yet, Jesus marveled. He said to them that followed, that's his bunch and that's everybody there that day. He said, verily I say to you, I have not found so great faith, not in Israel. This guy is a Roman soldier. The Israelite folks hate him. You gonna tell me we got a Roman soldier got more faith than all the disciples?
3: Yes.
1: Than the rabbis?
3: Yes.
1: All Israel.
3: Yes.
1: Not in Israel. Hadn't found them in Israel. This is amazing. I said, this is amazing. Whew. Great faith. The Greek word is megas. Megas. It means big. It means big or of great level, high level. This is big faith, strong faith, high faith. Verse 11, I say to you, many will come from the east and west and sit down with Abraham and Isaac and Jacob in the kingdom of heaven. Folks, you wouldn't think. Children of the kingdom will be cast out, people it should have been in. There'll be weeping and gnashing of teeth. Jesus said to the centurion, go your way. Does the centurion know what to do? He just got an order. What do you think he's going to do? He's going to hook them. Is that right? Go your way, and just like you believed, so be it done unto thee. I believe the centurion probably smiled from ear to ear. That's the word he wanted to hear. He wanted to hear the command. He wanted to hear the order. Oh, hallelujah. Can you see the respect? Can you see the honor? Can you see the submission? Can you see the readiness to obey no matter what you understand or don't understand? This is great faith. And anybody can have it. Hallelujah. Anybody can have it that's willing to be like this and operate like this. Go your way. I believe the centurion came to attention. Don't you believe? Go your way. He braced. Go your way. As you have believed, so be it. Ah, there must have been a thank you, sir, somewhere in. Thank you, sir. And then he got himself headed out. And what happened? Come on, what happened? What happened? Yeah, but he's about dead. If you'd have diagnosed his case, who knows what would have been wrong with him? How long it would have been that way? He's in bad, bad shape. And now what? His servant was healed in the self-same hour, the same hour they had this conversation and the command came forth.
0: And that concludes today's message by Brother Keith Moore. 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That's 417-334-9233. Just mention that you heard this message on the radio. 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
1: There was a no negotiating mama there, covenant minded. God's gonna do it. And a month later, we met there because she was having, Kylie, she was having Daniel meetings, and they were once a month, and they were on this
2: eschatology type.
1: Yeah. And so we all met, and then the next day, Mama gets a note while she's teaching, and the note said, Tony's here. The same guy who's still wanted by the FBI. Most wanted by the FBI. And she goes, Tony, get up here. I'll never forget that. I did not want to look up. I'm expecting a Charles Manson / Adolf Hitler / whoever else you want to put in there. And this guy with a borrowed coat comes up, good-looking guy, late 20s. And here come the mama. Here come the dancing mama.
2: Yeah, she was.
1: Here come the no negotiating mama.
2: Yeah.
1: And mama began to talk to, my mama began to talk to Tony and said, what's the story? And he said, I was in a hotel room in Arkansas and I had enough ammunition and I had an elementary school picked out that I was going to kill everybody at that school the next morning. The next morning. And then kill myself. I had so much hate in me. Everybody I saw and looked at, wherever I was at a McDonald's or whatever, a grocery store, I wanted to kill them. I didn't know where this hate came from. I didn't think it was fair, but it was there. And I had a stronghold. You know, I mean, he didn't say that, but that's what was happening. A giant had got him. But a mama with no negotiations. And the Lord led me to say that day, go get them. Did God know that that was happening in that hotel room? Can they be stopped, all of these shootings and things that we're talking about? Nobody talks about the ones that were stopped. And he said, that night I cried out and started cursing God. And all of a sudden, two light beams came into my room. And the mama gets up there and says, I told you I sent two. And he said, they stood over me and they began to work on my head and my heart like an operation. Because the mama had asked, I want you to rewire his head and rewire his heart. And he said, something came on me and I changed. The love of God filled me. I called mama. I got to get home. I got to get born again. I got to get spirit filled. But before I turn myself in, I need to go to the church. And that's where he was at. Right over there. And then he turns himself in. Goes to prison and gets everybody saved there. But I said all that to say this. I could go into detail. The same urgency that I felt that day to make that calling, I feel it now. Because God knows more than we know. And it may be to save that son or daughter or brother or sister's life or other lives. If that's you, come down here right now. If you've got somebody in your life that needs angels to come after them and you send them, no negotiations. We're not going to negotiate anymore. We're going to get them. We're going to get them. We're going to get them with a rock and we're going to get them with a sword. We're going to get them. Angels, get ready. Now everybody look at me. The Lord said this. The same as y'all are gathering right now. Angels in heaven are gathering right now. And they're being ready to be commissioned, ready to be sent. And they're going to be sent. They're going to be sent to Dallas. Where else? Hey, turn down a little bit. I heard Florida.
3: California.
1: California.
3: Hawaii.
1: Tennessee. Minnesota. Go ahead and everybody say where they're going. He has given us charge, his angels charge over thee. Lord, just the same way we did in that room years ago, we're doing it again. Angels, y'all remember that day? Some of the angels are talking, they're going, where are you going? One of them's going, Hawaii. I'm going to Collinsville. Some of them's going to Mazio's.
3: Today. He's working.
1: No negotiations, right, Steve?
3: No negotiations.
1: So the Lord said, here's what I want you to do. On the count of three, I want you to yell their names out. When those names go out, those angels will take those names and they will go. And they're going to go rewire. Lord, here's what we're asking. Are y'all in agreement with me?
3: Yes.
1: We're asking you for everybody who came up here by faith, by faith, that we're asking you to send two to each one of them. One to rewire their minds and to rewire their hearts. Just like you did Tony. Ought not us, ought not them. And so that's what we're asking in unity and in agreement. And we're not going to play around with it anymore.
3: No negotiations.
1: On the count of three, I want you to yell their names out and then I want you to rejoice. I want you to rejoice. I want you to rejoice. Are y'all ready? One, two, three.
4: Do you remember that day?
2: A new day.
4: Like this same whole thing happened, just like this. But then you got up and said, rejoice as if you turn around in that door and they just walked in.
1: Yeah.
4: So we're going to do it again. And y'all, just turn around and use your faith. If they just walked through the door, how would you act? Would it be, thank you, Jesus?
1: That's right. That day, the Lord taught me a lot. He said, rejoicing to me is an action. And it is acting as, it's the highest type of faith, and faith is an action. Yeah. And it's acting as if it's already happened.
2: Yes.
1: And he said, and rejoicing is the highest type.
2: Yes.
1: There's faith, but man, to act as if it's already happened.
2: Yes.
3: It's already done.
2: Yes.
1: That's a non-negotiating mindset.
3: Yes.
1: And that is how you defeat giants.
3: Yes.
1: The Lord said, get ready because they're all coming back with a calling.
3: Yes.
1: They're all coming back with a calling. So do you realize how many that we're affecting the kingdom of darkness just today? It's not just them. It's the ones they affect.
2: Yeah.
1: Thousands.
2: Yes.
1: Maybe millions.
2: Yes. Yes.
5: Now, when you leave this place, there's no negotiation. So that means you don't sit around the table with your husband or wife tomorrow morning and you talk about what they're doing wrong. You just stepped into negotiations of the enemy. You have to stay in this place. And this is a place of faith. You just drew the line in the sand and you're not stepping back over that line and you're not talking about what you see. You talk about what you know in your spirit. And what happened right now, you know in your spirit. And that's what you say, and that's what you discuss, and you even set the plate at your table, and you prepare the room in that back room. You do whatever it is. You do whatever it is, but you don't negotiate with the enemy by going out of here and saying the opposite of what the Word of God says. Right? Hallelujah.
6: Praise God. Thank you, Lord. Get ready. Get ready.
1: Praise God. Praise God. I just sensed that if a contract was already done and signed, and yet somebody wanted to come and negotiate it after it's already done. It doesn't make sense. The contract's already finished and signed and done. Don't you realize that you're a son and daughter of Abraham? You're already loosed. Your children are already loosed.
5: Your children's children.
1: Because you're in covenant. That's signed, sealed, and delivered. So I think what the Lord is saying today is stop the negotiation. And that's not going to happen until your mindset's right. And if your mindset stays away from God, just like Israel and David's brothers, you'll begin to ignore the covenant. And God doesn't want you to do that. Because all His promises are yes and amen. Did you get anything today? I tell you what, the church just got bigger today. Lord, thank you for this. Everybody lift up your hands. Lord, we thank you for this word. We thank you for this time. We thank you for these people. Everybody who is supposed to be here today is here. And I thank you for each and every one of them. Lord, they're special to us. They're special to you. And their children and grandchildren are special. And we just thank you, Lord, that angels are on the move. And we're not taking in any no for an answer. We give you all the glory. We give you all the praise. And as we run this race for you, in Jesus' name, amen.
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11: Do you think there's a possibility that you could have an idol in your life that is something you place more value on than you do God? You say, well, there's nothing I place more value on than God. I mean, He's the only one I worship, and He's the only one I praise, and He's the only one I pray to. But let me ask you this. Does your attitude toward anything or anybody turn you in such a direction that they become first and take priority, or that thing takes priority in your life over what you know God wants for your life? They can be very deceptive.
12: When we hear someone talk about idols, most of us picture carved statues of some kind. But today's edition of In Touch, the teaching ministry of Dr. Charles Stanley, broadens that definition. When we value anything above the Lord, we bowed our heart to an idol. Stay with us to learn how to deal with the hidden idols in the life of the believer. Let's listen in.
11: Of the Ten Commandments, which of those ten have you paid the least attention to? I bet I can tell you the one you paid the least attention to. Turn to the 20th chapter of Exodus for a moment. And this is not our text, but I want you to notice something. 20th chapter of Exodus, because here are the Ten Commandments, and we probably know them all by heart. But I'll bet if we were real honest, the one you paid the least attention to is this one right here. Do you have it? Exodus 20. Verse 4, you shall not make for yourself an idol. How many of you paid a lot of attention to that one? Probably not very much attention, because we don't think in terms of being idolatrous. And I'm not talking about wood, hay, and stone, and jewels, and so forth, but I want us to come to a passage of Scripture here that most of us know pretty much probably by heart. But there's a simple truth here that I want us to examine that I think will be helpful to us. In the 15th chapter of the book of Genesis, he says in verse 1, after these things, the word of the Lord came to Abram in a vision, saying, do not fear, Abram. I am a shield to you. Your reward shall be very great. And Abram said, O Lord God, what wilt thou give me, since I'm childless, and the heir of my house is Eliezer of Damascus? And Abram said, since thou hast given no offspring to me, one born in my house is my heir. Then, behold, the word of the Lord came to him, saying, this man will not be your heir, but one who shall come forth from your own body, he shall be your heir. And he took him outside and said, now look toward the heavens and count the stars, if you're able to count them. And he said to him, so shall your descendants be. Then he believed in the Lord, and he reckoned to him as righteousness. That is, what saved Abraham is the same thing it saved us, and that is his faith. Then go to the 17th chapter. Now when Abram was 99 years old, the Lord appeared to Abram and said to him, I am God Almighty. Walk before me and be blameless, and I will establish my covenant between me and you. And I will multiply you exceedingly. And Abram fell on his face, and God talked with him, saying, as for me, behold, my covenant is with you, and you shall be the father of a multitude of nations. No longer shall your name be called Abram, but your name shall be called Abraham. For I will make you the father of a multitude of nations. And I will make you exceedingly fruitful, and I will make nations of you, and kings shall come forth from you. And I will establish my covenant between me and you and your descendants after you throughout their generations for an everlasting covenant, to be God to you and to your descendants after you. And I will give to you and your descendants after you the land of your sojournings, all the land of Canaan, for an everlasting possession, and I will be their God. Now, God had a very specific plan for this man Abraham. But I want to say this to you. God not only had a plan for Abraham's life, but He also has a plan for your life. Amen. There's no such thing as God bringing anybody in this world with no plan. He chose this man. There was not anything in this man that made God choose him, except God just chose him. He reached down in an absolute, total pagan society and revealed himself to Abraham. And he said to him, on these two occasions we just read, not only have I chosen you and revealed myself to you, I'm going to make you great. I'm going to make you the father of many nations. God had a very specific plan for his life, and he laid it all out to him. What, of course, Abraham did not understand was when he said that all the nations of the earth are going to be blessed through you. He didn't understand that the one person through whom God's redemptive plan would come to fruition, the person of Jesus Christ, would eventually be traced back to Abraham. Go, if you will, to Matthew chapter 1. And Matthew and Luke are the genealogies of Jesus. It's interesting in the difference because you recall that Matthew wrote to Jews primarily. And notice how he begins his genealogy in Matthew chapter 1, verse 1. The book of the genealogy of Jesus Christ, the son of David, the son of Abraham. To Abraham was born Isaac, and Isaac Jacob, all the way up to the coming of the Lord Jesus Christ. So, to the Jew, the fact that Abraham, the father of their nation, God had a very specific plan for his life. Now, that plan had many prerequisites, but the one that he had that I want us to notice here is in this 22nd chapter. Because if I were to ask you if you have any idols in your life, more than likely you'd say, well, I don't have any idols in my life because, you know, I don't make things out of wood, hay, and stone, and jewels, and so forth, and therefore I don't have any idols. But what is an idol? An idol is anything that I place more value on, either by my attitude or my actions or my possessions, more value than I place on God. Whether it is my time, my gifts, whatever it might be. Idols are very deceptive things. They come in different forms. For some people, it's money. For some people, it's a person. For other people, it's some status in life. But idols come in many, many forms. Does your attitude toward anything or anybody turn you in such a direction that they become first and take priority, or that thing takes priority in your life over what you know God wants for your life? They can be very deceptive. And this is how deceptive it was to Abraham. The scripture says that God called him to be the father of the nations and the ultimate father of the Son of God, the Lord Jesus Christ. His genealogy is traced all the way back to Abraham, that is, in the genealogical line. If someone had asked Abraham, Abraham, do you have any idols in your life? No. And so in order for God to complete his purpose and plan for his life, he had to deal with the most precious thing in his life. Now remember this, that first of all, he said, all the nations are going to be blessed through you. And didn't even have a son that God would use for that. Then he gave him a son. And notice he says, your son, your only son, the one whom you love. And then look what God did. He said, Abraham, I want you to take Isaac, the one that you love, your only son whom you love, and I want you to take him to Mount Moriah, and I want you to offer him as a sacrifice to me. Well, Abraham, in his obedience, probably did what most of us would have done. He got his servants and the wood and the fire and the donkey, and they took off together. And then when they got to a certain point after 3 days, he said that he left his servants here at a certain place, and he said, now we're going up there to sacrifice, and we'll be back. I believe that deep down inside, all the while, Abraham must have thought, now, God, I heard what you said, but surely you don't want me to do that. So why did God say to Abraham, through whom he was going to bless all the nations of the earth, why did he say to him, I want you to take your only son, the one whom you love, and I want you to put him on the altar, and I want you to sacrifice him for me? There was only one thing in Abraham's life that was giving God a challenge, that was competing with his absolute and total devotion and worship to the Father. Just one thing. Now, you know, you and I probably wouldn't have chosen this one. We'd have said, he's just too rich. He just got too much money, and he needs to get rid of it, and this stuff's become an idol in his life. Remember this. You and I cannot look in anyone else's life and determine what the idol is. We can't do that. Idols are subtle kind of things, all shapes and forms and sizes, animate and inanimate, and sometimes they slip in. We're not even aware they're in there. They're just there, and they have more effect upon us. They compete with God in our life. And the way you can identify one is when it influences you, or you are influenced by it or that person to do what you would not do. if that person were not there, if you did not own and possess that thing is an idol in our life. And nobody can tell you what the idol is in your life. You just have to identify that for yourself. And so I just simply ask you, is there anything that influences, challenges, that is anything that competes with our devotion to Christ? And it is amazing how things can creep into our lives. Anything that competes with our absolute loyalty and allegiance and obedience to Him, whatever it is, I believe that sooner or later God has to say to us, I want you to lay that down for me. I want you to give that to me. Now, I don't think God's going to come to somebody and say, I want you to kill your son or daughter. He's not into that business. But there are other ways to sacrifice, and that is to give up, to surrender, to yield. And that's what sacrifice. You see, when He says, present your body a living sacrifice, here's what that means. That I surrender myself to Him. Listen to this. And with the surrender of myself to Him goes also my anticipation and my expectation of the future. And that's what makes it tough to give a sacrifice. You see, if I'm finagling and manipulating, working out how I can get it back, that's not a sacrifice. I haven't given it up. I haven't given it up until my heart lets go. When my heart lets go, I know I've given it up to Him. With Abraham, it was his only son. And the Scripture says he took him up there, and I'm sure a 3 days journey, they had to have some rest, and more than likely, he probably spent the night. And while Isaac slept well, Abraham must have been saying, God, are you sure? God, is this a mistake? Have I heard you right? You said, don't I recall you telling me you were going to make my descendants like the stars? And I remember looking up in the stars, and there were so many of them, I couldn't even begin to count them. And now you're telling me to kill this boy, to sacrifice him, to offer him on a sacrificial altar here, and kill my own son? God, are you sure you're telling me this? Well, I'm telling you, Abraham, why would you say this to me, Father? There's only one answer. Because I want to reign supreme in your life, and I will accept no challenges and no competitors for my lordship. You know what? The only way to keep idols out of your life is to keep up to date of what the influence in your life is. Is it really Christ? Is it really just pure old obedience to Him? Or are there things that influence us, that challenge us, that we have to say, well, God, yes, but... When God says, no competition, no challenges, no competitors to your devotion and love to me, we have to lay it down. And here's the wonderful thing about offering anything to God. It may not always happen this way, but it is amazing to me how often it does happen this way. That Abraham wrestled with this through the night, bound his son, and so here he is lying there on that altar, and here's his father who's told him how much he loved him, told him that one of these days when he passed on, everything he had is going to belong to him, all these promises he'd made him, all those hugs, the times they'd walk together, twice it says they walked along together, all those conversations, all those nights they'd spend out there looking at the stars and talking and fellowshipping and growing together. And here's his father with a dagger, going to plunge it through his heart to make it quick. And then God stopped him. And God said, Abraham, listen to this. God didn't challenge Abraham to sacrifice Isaac to find out what Abraham would do, or God's not omniscient. If God's omniscient, He knows everything, past, present, and future. What Abraham didn't know was how much he loved God. And the only way you and I'll know how to deal with idols in our life is to ask ourselves the question, am I willing to lay it down with no anticipation and no promise of the future return, but I'm willing to give it no matter what? That's hard. That's difficult. That's tough. And depends upon our value of that thing or relationship or whatever it might be, is to whether we are able to say, yes, Lord. Yes, whatever you want in my life, you're welcome to it. It's easy to say that. It's difficult to give it up. And so what happens? Here's the wonderful promise. God says, I got a plan for your life. Here's the prerequisite for this plan to come to pass. No challenges, no competitors. I must sit as supreme. I must reign absolutely without competition in your life. And if that be true, here's what you'll be provided. It's 22nd chapter. Turn over, if you will, to these last couple of verses there, 16th and 17th. By myself I have sworn, declares the Lord, because you have done this thing and have not withheld your son, your only son. Indeed, I'll bless you, and I will greatly multiply your seed as the stars of the heavens, and as the sand which is on the seashore, and your seed shall possess the gate of their enemies. And in your seed all the nations of the earth shall be blessed because you have obeyed

0: everything, but what is the most important thing he had? The most important thing he had was this intimate, awesome relationship with God. Because if you'll turn to James chapter 2, turn there for just a moment. James chapter 2, and look at this simple but profound verse. Don't you wish this could be said of you and me? Listen to this. Verse 23 says in James 2, "And the scripture was fulfilled which says, And Abraham believed God, and it was reckoned to him as righteousness, and he was called," what? "The friend of God." What did he lose by laying down everything? Nothing. What did he gain? He gained every single thing God had promised him. Now listen, I don't know what God's plan is for anybody else's life. And God's plan for our life sometimes changes. That is, his ultimate plan doesn't. But the steps in that plan don't always fit the steps that we think will be next. The question is, as best you know tonight, are you walking in the plan of God for your life? Second question, is there anything in your life that moves you in such a fashion that you choose it above God? And thirdly, wouldn't you agree that whatever you give up, you always get more in return? There is no way to lay down anything without getting God's best in return. Sometimes it's what you lay down. In fact, it's amazing to me how often it is that what you lay down, you get back. Be careful you don't rationalize what God puts his finger on. It's real easy to say, "Oh, well, God, you wouldn't be interested in that. I mean, that's not important." Only God knows what the idol is. So if he puts his finger on it, I have to deal with it. But one thing I'm certain about, I'll never lay down anything for him that I don't either get back better or more or later richer by far than what you and I give. Because you see, you can't outgive him. Remember this. God had a plan for Abraham's life. The prerequisite was no competitors, full reign, absolute obedience. Here's the blessing. Suppose Abraham had said, "God, you can have everything I got, but not Isaac." No way. God, he's the only one. God knows more than you and I know. Amen. So when he says, "Lay that down," you know what? He knows exactly how to bless us with what we give him, and he knows how to get it back to us in a way that we'll never be able to figure it out. No way to be able to figure it out. The wisest thing to do is lay it down and let God decide whether it's best for me to have it back or whether it's best for him to give something else in return. So wherever you are in your life, I don't know what his plan is and what he's doing in your life, but I can tell you this, it's always wisest to obey him and watch the exciting work that God does in your heart, no matter what. So I ask you three questions. Are you in his plan as best you know? Has he identified something in your life that's more influential in your life than God in certain situations and circumstances? And thirdly, are you willing to lay it down and trust him for his very, very best?
1: God demands our total allegiance. If any person or thing competes with his place in your heart, it'll require you to give it up. But the reward is always worth the sacrifice. 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
0: 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The Bible tells us to be aware of false teachers. Hear about a few ways to spot them in A Moment with Charles Stanley.
6: I think there are two or three things. First of all, watch how they live. Their character, their conversation, their conduct, their behavior, always a very important point. Secondly, what do they say that is very clear? And thirdly, what do they say that leaves you not quite sure where all that is? And next, is what they're saying a contradiction to God's Word? In other words, there's some things we all sort of know as Christians, and when you hear these people, who usually are very charismatic in their presentation, very convincing, ask yourself the question, are they dogmatic? Are they a little bit overbearing? What's their attitude toward me on one-to-one basis? Do I feel them subtly leading me in a direction? Do I feel something enticing going on inside of me that I'm wondering? Or is there some conflict in my spirit? When a true believer hears erroneous doctrine, remember that they're indwelt with the Holy Spirit. That Spirit of God is going to send like a current of static in their heart. There's something wrong with this.
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7: 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Instead of trying to fit man's ideas into the text, we need to start with God's word and allow it to be the authority.
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9: Chapter 10. The Proverbs of Solomon. A wise son maketh a glad father, but a foolish son is the heaviness of his mother. Treasures of wickedness profit nothing, but righteousness delivereth from death. The Lord will not suffer the soul of the righteous to famish, but he casteth away the substance of the wicked. He becometh poor that dealeth with a slack hand, but the hand of the diligent maketh rich. He that gathereth in summer is a wise son, but he that sleepeth in harvest is a son that causeth shame. Blessings are upon the head of the just, but violence covereth the mouth of the wicked. The memory of the just is blessed, but the name of the wicked shall rot. The wise in heart will receive commandments, but a prating fool shall fall. He that walketh uprightly walketh surely, but he that perverteth his ways shall be known. He that winketh with the eye causeth sorrow, but a prating fool shall fall. The mouth of a righteous man is a well of life, but violence covereth the mouth of the wicked. Hatred stirreth up strifes, but love covereth all sins. In the lips of him that hath understanding, wisdom is found, but a rod is for the back of him that is void of understanding. Wise men lay up knowledge, but the mouth of the foolish is near destruction. The rich man's wealth is his strong city, the destruction of the poor is their poverty. The labor of the righteous tendeth to life, the fruit of the wicked to sin. He is in the way of life that keepeth instruction, but he that refuseth reproof erreth. He that hideth hatred with lying lips, and he that uttereth a slander, is a fool. In the multitude of words there wanteth not sin, but he that refraineth his lips is wise. The tongue of the just is as choice silver, the heart of the wicked is little worth. The lips of the righteous feed many, but fools die for want of wisdom. The blessing of the Lord, it maketh rich, and he addeth no sorrow with it. It is as sport to a fool to do mischief, but a man of understanding hath wisdom. The fear of the wicked, it shall come upon him, but the desire of the righteous shall be granted. As the whirlwind passeth, so is the wicked no more, but the righteous is an everlasting foundation. As vinegar to the teeth and as smoke to the eyes, so is the sluggard to them that send him. The fear of the Lord prolongeth days, but the years of the wicked shall be shortened. The hope of the righteous shall be gladness, but the expectation of the wicked shall perish. The way of the Lord is strength to the upright, but destruction shall be to the workers of iniquity. The righteous shall never be removed, but the wicked shall not inhabit the earth. The mouth of the just bringeth forth wisdom, but the froward tongue shall be cut out. The lips of the righteous know what is acceptable, but the mouth of the wicked speaketh frowardness. Psalm 122. I was glad when they said unto me, Let us go into the house of the Lord. Our feet shall stand within thy gates, O Jerusalem. Jerusalem is builded as a city that is compact together, whither the tribes go up, the tribes of the Lord, unto the testimony of Israel, to give thanks unto the name of the Lord. For there are set thrones of judgment, the thrones of the house of David. Pray for the peace of Jerusalem. They shall prosper that love thee. Peace be within thy walls, and prosperity within thy palaces. For my brethren and companions' sakes, I will now say, Peace be within thee. Because of the house of the Lord our God, I will seek thy good.
10: The Epistle of Paul to Philemon. Paul, a prisoner of Jesus Christ, and Timothy our brother, unto Philemon our dearly beloved and fellow laborer, and to our beloved Apphia and Archippus our fellow soldier, and to the church in thy house. Grace to you and peace from God our Father and the Lord Jesus Christ. I thank my God, making mention of thee always in my prayers, hearing of thy love and faith which thou hast toward the Lord Jesus and toward all saints, that the communication of thy faith may become effectual by the acknowledging of every good thing which is in you in Christ Jesus. For we have great joy and consolation in thy love, because the bowels of the saints are refreshed by thee, brother. Wherefore, though I might be much bold in Christ to enjoin thee that which is convenient, yet for love's sake I rather beseech thee, being such an one as Paul the aged, and now also a prisoner of Jesus Christ. I beseech thee for my son Onesimus, whom I have begotten in my bonds, which in time past was to thee unprofitable, but now profitable to thee and to me, whom I have sent again. Thou therefore receive him, that is, mine own bowels, whom I would have retained with me, that in thy stead he might have ministered unto me in the bonds of the gospel. But without thy mind would I do nothing, that thy benefit should not be as it were of necessity, but willingly. For perhaps he therefore departed for a season, that thou shouldest receive him forever, not now as a servant, but above a servant, a brother beloved, specially to me, but how much more unto thee, both in the flesh and in the Lord. If thou count me therefore a partner, receive him as myself. If he hath wronged thee, or oweth thee aught, put that on mine account. I, Paul, have written it with mine own hand. I will repay it. Albeit I do not say to thee how thou owest unto me even thine own self besides. Yea, brother, let me have joy of thee in the Lord. Refresh my bowels in the Lord. Having confidence in thy obedience, I wrote unto thee, knowing that thou wilt also do more than I say. But withal, prepare me also a lodging, for I trust that through your prayers I shall be given unto you. There salute thee Epaphras, my fellow prisoner in Christ Jesus, Marcus, Aristarchus, Demas, Lucas, my fellow laborers. The grace of our Lord Jesus Christ be with your spirit. Amen. The end of the Epistle of Paul to Philemon. Chapter 20. The first day of the week cometh Mary Magdalene early, when it was yet dark, unto the sepulchre, and seeth the stone taken away from the sepulchre. Then she runneth and cometh to Simon Peter, and to the other disciple whom Jesus loved, and saith unto them, They have taken away the Lord out of the sepulchre, and we know not where they have laid him. Peter therefore went forth, and that other disciple, and came to the sepulchre. So they ran both together. And the other disciple did outrun Peter, and came first to the sepulchre. And he, stooping down and looking in, saw the linen clothes lying, yet went he not in. Then cometh Simon Peter following him, and went into the sepulchre, and seeth the linen clothes lie, and the napkin that was about his head, not lying with the linen clothes, but wrapped together in a place by itself. Then went in also that other disciple, which came first to the sepulchre, and he saw and believed. For as yet they knew not the scripture, that he must rise again from the dead. Then the disciples went away again unto their own home. But Mary stood without at the sepulchre weeping. And as she wept, she stooped down and looked into the sepulchre, and seeth two angels in white sitting, the one at the head and the other at the feet where the body of Jesus had lain. And they say unto her, Woman, why weepest thou? She saith unto them, Because they have taken away my Lord, and I know not where they have laid him. And when she had thus said, she turned herself back, and saw Jesus standing, and knew not that it was Jesus. Jesus saith unto her, Woman, why weepest thou? Whom seekest thou? She, supposing him to be the gardener, saith unto him, Sir, if thou have borne him hence, tell me where thou hast laid him, and I will take him away. Jesus saith unto her, Mary. She turned herself, and saith unto him, Rabboni, which is to say, Master. Jesus saith unto her, Touch me not, for I am not yet ascended to my Father. But go to my brethren, and say unto them, I ascend unto my Father and your Father, and to my God and your God. Mary Magdalene came and told the disciples that she had seen the Lord, and that he had spoken these things unto her. Then the same day at evening, being the first day of the week, when the doors were shut where the disciples were assembled for fear of the Jews, came Jesus and stood in the midst, and saith unto them, Peace be unto you. And when he had so said, he showed unto them his hands and his side. Then were the disciples glad when they saw the Lord. Then said Jesus to them again, Peace be unto you. As my Father hath sent me, even so send I you. And when he had said this, he breathed on them, and saith unto them, Receive ye the Holy Ghost. Whosoever sins ye remit, they are remitted unto them. And whosoever sins ye retain, they are retained. But Thomas, one of the 12, called Didymus, was not with them when Jesus came. The other disciples therefore said unto him, We have seen the Lord. But he said unto them, Except I shall see in his hands the print of the nails, and put my finger into the print of the nails, and thrust my hand into his side, I will not believe. And after 8 days, again his disciples were within, and Thomas with them. Then came Jesus, the doors being shut, and stood in the midst, and said, Peace be unto you. Then saith he to Thomas, reach hither thy finger, and behold my hands. And reach hither thy hand, and thrust it into my side. And be not faithless, but believing. And Thomas answered and said unto him, My Lord and my God. Jesus saith unto him, Thomas, because thou hast seen me, thou hast believed. Blessed are they that have not seen, and yet have believed. And many other signs truly did Jesus in the presence of his disciples, which are not written in this book. But these are written, that ye might believe that Jesus is the Christ, the Son of God, and that believing ye might have life through his name.
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12: 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Hallelujah.
13: How many believe in God's sovereignty and providence? Amen. I say that because, Rhonda, did I talk to you this week? No. Did I know what songs you guys were going to do? No. And one of the songs towards the end of praise and worship had to do with the Holy Blessed Trinity, the Triune God. And I believe in the Trinity. Amen. And I did not even know that this would be the scripture today. Let's read this scripture right here together, right here. It has a lot to do with what my message is today. But the Comforter, which is the Holy Ghost or the Holy Spirit, whom the Father will send in my name. This is Jesus speaking. Jesus was the Son of God. Will send in my name. He shall teach you all things and bring all things to your remembrance whatsoever I have said unto you. Oh, I can't believe that scripture was there. I mean, I could just end right there because that says a lot right there. The Holy Spirit is a comforter. He is a person. He is more than just energy. Can I hear an amen on that? Amen. My title this morning is called The Primary Divide. And the Bible declares that you and I as believers, if you're hearing my voice today on the radio, the internet, or in this building, in this church, and you're a believer in the Lord Jesus Christ, if you call yourself like the children did in Antioch, that were first called what? Christians. Christians. If you call yourself a Christian, you are to defend the faith. Not a faith, the faith. Not any faith, the faith. And that is the faith of Jesus Christ and what he's done for you. Amen. And we're also told in the scriptures by Paul that his gospel is the true gospel. The gospel of the Lord Jesus Christ. Today I'm going to defend the gospel. And the Bible says, and we'll turn right there right now. Let's go to Romans chapter 1, verse 7. Romans 1, verse 7. The primary divide. And I'm talking about the divide between Christianity and all the other religions. I won't be able to cover all of them today for time's sake, but I really want to emphasize a few of them. The difference between Christianity and Mormonism, Jehovah's Witnesses, Hinduism, and what the Jews believe, all of that, and why Christianity, being a Christian, listen to what I'm about to say, being a Christian and the doctrines of the Christian faith is absolute truth. And we are to defend the truth and stand up for the truth of the gospel of Jesus Christ. Amen. Romans 1, verse 7. To all who are in Rome, beloved of God, called to be saints, grace to you and peace from God our Father and the Lord Jesus Christ. It's a shame that we have to even defend Jesus Christ. He is the Lord of lords and the King of kings. Not a few knees shall bow, not a few tongues will confess, but the Bible says every knee shall bow, every tongue shall confess that Jesus Christ is Lord. He alone is Lord. There is no other Lord. The Lord God Almighty. Say that with me. Jesus Christ is the Lord God Almighty. Now, we know how Jesus came. He did not come like you and I. He came through a virgin. I've never met anybody else that was born of a virgin, have you? No. Jesus did it because it was meant to be that way, because he is God completely as a man and God completely divine. Jesus Christ, the Holy Spirit, and the Father are a triune God. There are three gods, all the same. Many religions do not believe what you and I believe. Let's turn right to Romans 1, still in the same chapter, but I want us to read verse 16. For I am not ashamed of what? The gospel of Christ. The good news. The gospel is the good news of Jesus Christ and what he's done for you and I. But for the love of Christ and what he did for me, I take my stand today in truth and in a declaration. A declaration that he is God, there is no other. I could go on and on. I could turn to Isaiah chapter 45. For time's sake, I won't go there. But it says, there is only one God. There's none formed before him and none will be formed after him. And the Bible even says in the New Testament over and over that if you do not believe that Jesus Christ came in the flesh, you have a false doctrine. It's called doctrines of demons. If you do not believe that Jesus Christ is not the Son of God, you've got a problem with your faith. If you believe today, hearing my voice, that Jesus Christ was just a good man, another good teacher, or another good prophet, you've got problems. You've got eternal problems. You've got to know that Jesus Christ is exactly who he said he was. He is the Son of the living God, the Christ. He is the Christ, the Son of God, the Savior of the world. Amen. Amen. And you need to take your stand in what you believe today, that Jesus Christ is exactly who he said he was. Christianity believes in the Trinity, and we believe in one God in three distinct persons. Can I hear an amen on that? Why do I emphasize this? Let's turn real quick to Romans. I'm in the book of Romans here for just a bit, but let's go to Romans chapter 3. And these are very well-known scriptures, but let's look at them for a second here. It says, Romans 3:23, for all, not some, all have sinned and fall short of the glory of God, being justified freely by his grace through what? The redemption that is in Christ Jesus. Doesn't say this. We are not justified by grace, which means you're saved by grace, not by works. That's really got to be emphasized to you today because of what I'm going to hit on another doctrine of demons that I'm about to show you. Okay, listen now. We are saved by the grace of God. We know that in Ephesians chapter 2. By God's grace, not of works, lest any man should boast. It is the gift of God. Eternal life and salvation is a free gift, not of works, not by being good enough, not by keeping ordinances and laws. It's not by how good you are or how good you try to be. It's how good he is and what he did for you. Can I hear an amen? So it says here, and justified freely by his grace through the redemption that is in Christ Jesus. It doesn't say through the redemption that is in Jesus, the good man, the good teacher, the good prophet, the mighty teacher, the mighty prophet. No, Christ the Lord. Christ the Lord. Jesus Christ is Lord. And then it says also in Romans 6:23, another very familiar scripture, Romans 6:23. Let's turn there and read this. For the wages of sin is what? Death. How many of you here have ever sinned? How many of you here in this building or on the radio, on the internet, how many of you were born sinners? I know I was. How many of you realize that when you were little and growing up, you wanted to do more wrong than right? Because you were born with a sinful nature. But praise God, we got good news. For the wages of sin is death. So we're heading for death if we don't do something here. But the gift of God is eternal life. Now the next few words are very crucial. But the gift of God is eternal life. Thank God he's merciful and gracious and kind. Amen? He is slow to anger and plenty in redemption, the Bible says in Psalms. And the gift of God is eternal life in Christ Jesus our Lord. Say that with me. In Christ Jesus our Lord. It's very important that you confess with your mouth that Jesus Christ is Lord. And worthy is that Lamb that was slain. Amen. Hallelujah. So Jesus Christ is fully God and was fully human. Fully, completely. Son of God, Son of Man. Oh, Jesus. The Holy Bible is the ultimate revelation for Christians. Look what I'm about to show you. This is a Holy Bible. Starts with Genesis and ends with Revelation. 66 books, correct? In the Bible. Listen to what I'm about to say here, folks. 66 books in this Bible. This is called the Holy Bible because it's from a holy God, from the Holy Spirit of God, who is a person who abides. How can somebody be calling the Holy Spirit just one of God's forces or an energy when the Bible says that He is the Comforter? How can you call the Holy Spirit an energy or just a force of God when the Bible just said in John chapter 14 that He will teach you all things? I've never heard of an energy or a force teaching any human being anything. It's the Holy Spirit who teaches us all things because He's a person of the Holy Ghost. He is the Holy Spirit of God. Now, I'm Matt Rickard, born 130-65. I have a body, I have a soul, and I have a spirit. If there's any way I could set the other two aside and you could see them in the spirit realm, that would be great. I can't do it. But my soul, which is my will, my emotions, and my intellect, if I could set it here, you would see it. My spirit is what God shines on in His light. And the Bible says in Corinthians that we have a new heart and a new spirit when we're born again. So the spirit I was born with isn't the same anymore. It changed in January of 1980 because I confessed Jesus Christ as Lord. And when He was knocking on the door of my heart, like it said in Revelation, I decided with my soul, my will, to let Christ come in, live inside of me, and forgive me of all my sin and my wrong. And so my spirit was changed. I had a new heart and a new spirit. Your heart is the real you. My heart is the real me. Because it says in the Bible, it says, just as water reflects your face, whether you go down to Rock Cut State Park and look in the, or go down to Rock River, you may not be able to see your face in that river. It's pretty dirty there, but go down. We're some of the best beaches. I've heard Cuba has beautiful beaches and Dominican Republic. So go down there and you'll see your face clearly, okay? And as in water, face reflects face, so a man's heart reveals the man. Your heart tells who you really are. You can't, listen, you can't fake mercy. You can't pretend to be a Christian. Either you're a Christian or you're not a Christian. You can't fake it. You can pretend and fake, but you can't. You're lying to yourself. It only will go so long and so far in life. You can't fake that. And you can't fake mercy. You can't fake kindness. You can't fake love. Either you genuinely have that in your heart or you don't. And the way you get it is not in your old nature, but in a new nature, with a new heart and a new spirit, by being born again, by confessing Jesus Christ as Lord, and that He died for you on the cross. No prophet, no teacher has ever died for your sins or ever will, but Jesus Christ was not just a teacher or a prophet. He was God in the flesh. Emmanuel. He came and dwelt among us, and He laid His life down. And all the wrath of God was put on Him for you and me. How beautiful that is to know that Jesus Christ was way more than what a lot of our religions say. And I'll say this very quickly for time's sake. Hinduism, Buddhism, Islam, if this church was filled right now with those kind of people that, and I'm, And I got to emphasize this. I'm not here to criticize today. I'm not here to judge. I'm not here to be a know-it-all. I'm far from that. I almost didn't want to preach this message today because it's kind of above me in a lot of ways. You got to really know what you're saying when you speak on this subject here, because you got to know, because there's so many false doctrines and false religions out there. If you don't believe that, take Paul's word for it. Read Timothy, read the Gospels. What did Jesus say in the last days? People will be lovers of themselves, lovers of pleasure. They'll heed the doctrines of demons more than doctrines of the Scriptures and the doctrine of truth. Amen? Buddhism, they don't believe pretty much. Their religion pretty much has nothing to do with the Bible. It has everything to do with nirvana, and you reach a state of spiritualness. You know, it's not based on a triune God or putting your faith in a God. In Hinduism, is just everything that crawls and creeps around could be God. How do I know that? I know that for sure because I've talked to him. I talked to a psychiatrist one day in his office who was Hindu. And I told him I was a Christian, and I, of course, I had to ask him, what is it that you don't believe what I believe? What is it about Jesus Christ you don't believe? And he said, well, my religion is we believe that there's many gods. You believe that Jesus is God. I wanted to say, duh. Hello. But you can't do that because, listen to why. Because if I wasn't born again, I might heed a doctrine of demons. I might believe something deceitful. You got to come to a knowledge of the truth. Jesus said, I am the way, the truth, and the life. When you realize that, accept it, and receive it, it changes everything. The light comes on. Can I hear an amen? But the light hasn't come on to them that are in that Hindu religion. Because he went on to say, he goes, so you believe that Jesus died on a cross. You believe he died for your sins. You believe that he's the Messiah and the Savior. I believe there's many gods. And I go, what gods? How many? He goes, millions. Well, which one do you worship? And then he went on to say, even things that crawl and creep could be a god. He said, a spider, an ant. Can you imagine? No wonder God laughs in heaven, the Bible says. I mean, it must break God's heart, honestly. I mean, but he knew this was all coming way before the earth was even formed. The Sadducees and the Pharisees irritated Jesus. And I want to emphasize again, I'll say it again, I'm not here to criticize, I'm not here to judge, I'm not here to be a know-it-all, I'm here to speak the truth. It is my responsibility as a preacher of the gospel of Jesus Christ, a preacher of the gospel of Jesus Christ, to speak the truth, and that's what I'm here to do. Every knee shall bow, every tongue will confess. Jesus Christ is Lord. I don't care what their background is, what they believe, what they think is right, what they believe was right. I'm not saying that as a know-it-all. I'm saying it because I put my faith in what God's word says, not in what another preacher has told me, not in what another religion has told me, what the Bible says. God's holy word that was written by a Holy Spirit, which is God's Spirit. He sent his Spirit there. If I had a soul and a spirit, you could see, which I do have one, if you could see it, it's still me. The Holy Spirit is still God. Jesus was still God. God the Father is God. The three are triune, and they're all God. Amen? Amen. Not gods, God. Amen. There's one God, one mediator between man and God. Not two or three or a few thousand, one. And that is the man, Christ Jesus, period. And my prayer is that if there's anybody listening on the internet or the radio and you're not sure about what your faith is in, it put your faith in Jesus Christ and what he's done for you. Can I hear an amen? Amen? Not in what you can do. Put your faith in the living God. Put your faith in trust in God of Abraham, Isaac, and Jacob. Can I hear an amen? You put your faith, your hope and trust in the God of the Bible, the one that created. It was the Holy Spirit that hovered over the waters as the earth was being formed. It was God's Spirit. It was Jesus Christ who created all things. And He's the creator of all things. And unfortunately, not every religion believes this. Salvation is a gift of God through grace. And in Acts 4:12, you don't have to turn there, Ron. For time's sake, I'm just going to kind of skip along here kind of quickly. But I pray your ears are open. Acts 4:12 says, there is no other name under heaven. No other name. Doesn't say names. Says name. Singular. Not plural. There is no other name under heaven given among men whereby we must be saved than the name of Jesus Christ. No other name. Period. Bar none. So why not put your faith in that name? I'm going to call on the name of Jesus Christ, aren't you? He's our only hope. Because He proved He's our hope because He rose from the dead. Can I hear an amen on that? He rose from the dead. 1 Timothy 1:15 says Christ died for sinners. He died for sinners. It doesn't say that Christ came to teach sinners. He came to prophesy and be a prophet to sinners. The Bible says Christ died for sinners. Why? Because He's the Savior. By Him dying, He became your Savior, if you receive that by faith. He's the Savior and the Messiah and the way to the Father because He died for the sinner, you and me. And anybody listening on the radio, if you're in a temple, if you're Hindu, if you're Buddhist, if you believe in Islam, if you believe in whatever the other religion there is, if you believe in reincarnation, come out of the darkness and come into the light and truth of the gospel of Jesus Christ. Come out of the darkness and come into the light and the truth of the gospel of Jesus Christ and what He did for you, if you hear my voice. Come into the truth and the light of Jesus Christ and what He did for you. Call on His name. I challenge you, if you're hearing my voice, call on that name, Jesus Christ, to save you into heaven and to reveal that if He's truly the only way, if He's truly the only Savior, the only way to heaven, call on that name and ask God to reveal the truth to you, and He will. Amen? Because He is truth. Can I hear an amen on that? He is. Jehovah's Witnesses, they reject the doctrine of the Holy Trinity. They believe that Jehovah is the only Almighty God. Now, I live right down the street from Jehovah's Witness Church, and it is packed. It is packed. And I'll tell you what, I guarantee you their preacher is not dressed like I am right now. And I'm just saying, I don't come to impress you. I don't have a tie and a suit. I usually ain't quite this casual, but I don't go to church to impress people. I go to church because I love God and I want to worship Him. And I love to be around other believers. Amen? I know, I see, it's like, Lord, God, have mercy on me. That's all I'm going to say is, have mercy on me. They reject the doctrine of the Holy Trinity. They believe that Jehovah is the only Almighty God. The Holy Spirit, to Jehovah's Witness, is viewed as not a person, but as God's active, free energy. Type of energy. That it's just an active force. It's a force or an energy of God, the Holy Spirit, not a person. Can I tell you something, folks? If you're a Jehovah's Witness, you're in a false doctrine. They believe in Jesus Christ, but they don't believe in the Trinity. They don't believe that the Holy Spirit is a person, that He's the comforter, that He's the teacher of all things. He teaches you all things. He's just an active force. Amen. They believe Jesus Christ, to Jehovah's Witness, is the Son of God, but they do not believe He is Almighty God. They believe He is the Son of God, but they don't believe He's Almighty God. How many of you here today believe Jesus Christ is Almighty God? If it wasn't true, listen to what I'm about to say. If Jesus Christ was not God in the flesh, and He's not if He's not Almighty God, and He's not the Lord Jesus Christ, He's not the Savior and the Messiah and the way to the Father, And if every knee is not really going to bow and every tongue confess that Jesus Christ is Lord, then I'll have to side with the Jehovah's Witnesses. But I can't. I can't do it because I know it's a lie. I can't do it because I know it's a lie. He is Almighty God. Jesus is Almighty God. They identify Jesus. Jehovah's Witnesses identify Jesus with the Archangel Michael. That he's kind of equal with the Archangel Michael. How many believe that Jesus Christ is much greater than the angel of Michael? Do you really believe that? Now, if the Archangel Michael showed up right now behind me, how many of you would fear and tremble? You better believe it. That is one powerful angel. And if he showed up right now, the whole atmosphere of this sanctuary would completely change. But let me tell you something. If Jesus Christ entered the back part of the room while the Archangel Michael was standing behind me, your eyes wouldn't even focus on the angel Michael. I guarantee you, Jesus Christ walked in this room, every heart, every eye, every spirit, every soul, every human being would fear and tremble and also be in awe because he's the one that died for you. The angel Archangel Michael never died for you, never will, never could. Jesus Christ did so that you could be with him. You'll see the angel Michael one day. You will, and Gabriel. You'll see all the angels. He's the Lord of hosts. But that's no comparison to Jesus Christ. Can I hear an amen on that? So you can't compare him to the Archangel Michael. And they do not, Jehovah's Witnesses do not worship Jesus. They don't worship him. So if I was to go down the street a block and a half west of my house that I live in right now, if I was to go down there on a Sunday morning, I would not be worshiping Jesus as if I worshiped as they do. I go to worship Jesus Christ because he's God. I worship God the Father. I worship the Holy Spirit. Can I hear an amen? Because they're all the triune God, the blessed Trinity of God. Amen? And Mormonism believes that God, that the Godhead consists of three separate gods. Mormonism doesn't believe in a triune God. They believe in three separate gods. They believe in God the Father, they believe in Jesus, and they believe in the Holy Spirit. They accept the Bible as far as it's translated accurately. So, Mormons, so real quick, why did they come up with the Book of Mormon, which was around 1800s? Joseph Smith, 1820, got a revelation. I'll guarantee you, I will go to my grave, whether I'm buried in Winnebago County or not, I'll go to my grave and tell you the truth today. What Joseph Smith taught and what was revealed to him was from hell, because it's anti-Bible, anti-Scripture, and it was a doctrine of demon. I guarantee it. And that's why they have the Book of Mormon. Now, I was confronted by a Mormon long ago, back in 1983. I was in Yellowstone National Park. I worked there for 3 months. My family worked there. My mom worked there for 12 years. My oldest sister worked there for 10. My sister, who passed away, worked there for about 10 years. And I worked there for 3 months. Almost got kicked out, by the way. Because I didn't put out my campfire, so I burned an area that I was camping. It caught back on fire after I left. Me and my friend were there, from high school, and we didn't put out the log enough. We thought we soaked it. Get to the ranger. If it wasn't for my sister kind of being a little bit big shot at Old Faithful Inn, I would have been bye. That's a true story. I'm not making that up. So anyway, when I was out there, you head towards Utah, you're going to run into a few Mormons. That is where the Mormons are. And sadly, let me tell you something real quick on a side note. We went out to Yellowstone to visit my oldest sister when I was still junior high-ish, maybe. I wasn't a Christian yet. So it was junior high years, I believe, somewhere in there. So we went out to see my oldest sister, Marguerite, in Yellowstone. And prior to this trip, my mom was so excited to go to Salt Lake City to see the Mormon temple. And that's all she talked about for months was the Mormon. I'm thinking, Mom, And she hyped it up. I could have easily fell into deceit by going. We went there and went through the, you know, all of it and visited things and read about Joseph Smith and all that. Aren't you glad God is merciful? Hallelujah. I came to a knowledge of the truth just a couple years later. Amen? So anyway, I'm at Yellowstone and I'm walking around Old Faithful one day and this young kid comes up to me with a Book of Mormon in his hand. He goes, have you ever read that? And I said, what is it? He goes, it's a Book of Mormon. Now, by this time, I was saved. I was 18, so I'd been saved 3 years. So I said, Book of Mormon, huh? He goes, here, I want to give it to you as a gift. Being cordial and nice and not defending the faith like I know now to do, I didn't do that. And normally, I probably wouldn't have taken that Book of Mormon. But I took the Book of Mormon, and I had it with me for a few days. And the Holy Spirit convicted me and said, get rid of that book. And I said, but he gave it to me as a gift. He said, get rid of that book. That is not my book. I never read it. I just had it, and I threw it in the trash. Can you imagine if a Mormon was in here right now, they would probably want to blaspheme or whatever. But I'm telling you right now, you got to believe that the Holy Scriptures are all truth. Every word in here is pure and true. Can I hear an amen? You don't listen now. What did the book of Revelation says? Not man Rickard, the book of Revelation said this. Anyone that adds to or takes away from this book will not have their name in the book of life. You can't add to this book and you can't take away from the Bible. You don't add to it and you don't add new chapters. You don't add new words. You don't add a whole other book to it. You don't want to do that, trust me. How many are learning a little bit today? Amen? Look at your neighbor and say, I will defend the faith of Jesus Christ. Amen. So that's what the, as far as the translated, as long as it's translated correctly is what the Mormons believe. But also, they rely on the Book of Mormon or another book called The Pearl of the Great Price. Now, I don't know much about that book. I don't want to go on about it. But there's, I think there's three books they kind of go towards to get insight. And Mormons believe that you can still have modern-day prophets, like real prophets, like Ezekiel and Isaiah, and that you hear from God and add, and you add revelation beyond the book of Revelation. Did you catch what I just said? Mormons believe that as you live, you get revelation and you add to the last chapter of the book of Revelation. You continue to get revelation and it's considered holy. Very quickly here. This is the primary divide. Salvation and the afterlife. Christians believe that salvation is what? A free gift from who? God. And how do we get that free gift of God? Through faith in who? Jesus Christ. It's an eternal free gift God gives to you. A free gift of salvation. And it's through Jesus Christ and what he did for you at the cross. That's why we preach Christ and him crucified. Otherwise, our faith is in vain and it's futile. Our hope is worthless if Christ didn't die, and certainly if he didn't raise from the dead and prove he was God. Jesus, Jesus, he's so good, isn't he? Jehovah's Witnesses concerning salvation and the afterlife, they believe this, that it's earned through strict obedience. Now listen to what I'm saying here. Jehovah's Witnesses believe that salvation is earned through strict obedience and keeping ordinances. And listen to what I'm about to say. I know this. I can verify this. And through door-to-door ministry. We've seen them. White shirts, black ties, black pants, young boys. Almost all these. usually in elders. They'll knock on your door. The reason they're going about so persistently, consistently, nonstop, is they truly believe that when the book of Revelation said the 144,000, that's all they believe will enter into heaven. Jehovah's Witnesses only believe 144,000 souls will be generated and born and being able to be accepted by God to be in heaven for eternity with Him. Only 144,000. The rest of the faithful that Jehovah's Witnesses, they will reign on an earth that is paradise-like, but not make it to heaven. But they'll be in paradise on an earth. Now, how many believe that's a doctrine of a demon? If you don't believe that, there's going to be way more than 144,000. Can you imagine if only 144,000 made heaven? You and I might as well just go home. Honestly. I guarantee you, I would not be in that 144,000. My works aren't good enough. My effort isn't good enough. I fail every day. I struggle every day. I fall short of God's glory every day. I sin. Do you sin? I sin. I need to repent. I need to turn from my wicked ways. I need to confess my sin to God the Father and be forgiven by Him through the blood of Jesus Christ and cleansed of all my unrighteousness. Thank God it's not door-to-door ministry. We'd all be in trouble. Only 144,000. Mormons, concerning salvation in the afterlife, salvation requires adherence to specific ordinances, temple rituals, and church laws. I'm going to say that again. Mormons, concerning salvation in the afterlife, they believe this, that salvation you get, but you have to adhere to specific ordinances, church laws, temple rituals. Does that sound to you like I can get all the hate mail I want, but to me, when you say temple rituals, keeping ordinances, it's spelled this. I'm going to say it very loudly with Mormonism. If you got to do specific ordinances, temple rituals, and keep specific laws, it's spelled one word to me. Maybe not to you, but to me. C-U-L-T. C-U-L-T. Period. That's firmly what I believe. Christ was the end of the law. You don't throw the law out. The law is our teacher. It's our guide. It helps us. It reveals to us that we are sinners. Amen? But Christ is the end of the law. And now we have the law of the Spirit of life in Christ Jesus. Amen? God did not send His only begotten Son, who is the Christ, the Savior, the Messiah. He is God in the flesh. He did not send Himself to earth. The Bible says that God was in Christ, reconciling the world to Himself. He was in Christ because Christ was God. Amen? And He was reconciling the world to be reconciled to God through Christ. And if you have to keep all these rituals and all these laws, then Christ died in vain, in my opinion. Islam believes that Muhammad is the final and authoritative prophet, period. Now listen to what I'm about to say about Islam, because there's a lot of Islam in our city. There's a lot of Islam in America. It's grown by, I can't even imagine the percentage. Islam believes that Jesus was just a good man, a good teacher, and a good prophet. They believe that Muhammad is the one that you are to live for. And the Islam does not, they read the scriptures, they know the Bible, but to them the authoritative word for them, the book for them, is the Quran. That's the difference. Christianity, we stand on the truth and promises of God's holy Bible, the Word, the Holy Scriptures. They believe in the Quran. Jesus Christ is just another great prophet. He's not the Son of God to them, not to Islam. No, he's not. And I'm going to just repeat real quick. Hinduism and Buddhism, they really are strong on reincarnation. And they don't see Jesus as the Savior. They believe in like a nirvana. That's how you come to a state, a mind, a state of, you know. Revelation 22:14 says this.

the commandments of Jesus Christ, the Son of God. It says this, blessed are those who do his commandments, that they may have the right to the tree of life and may enter through the gates into the city. That's the holy city of God. By having Christ and obeying his commandments and keeping his teaching and his commandments and knowing he's the truth and the way and the life and all that, and you follow those commandments, you love his commandments, you keep his commandments to the best of your ability to do that, you enter, you taste of the tree of life, you have the tree of life, and then you, by being a Christian, enter in through the gates into the city. For all of eternity. Can I hear an amen? Amen? Hallelujah. And you cannot take credit for that. You can't buy it. You can't be good enough to get through those gates. You'll never enter that city by any other way than the grace and mercy of God, by you receiving the free gift. Amen? And I'm going to end one more thing. I just want to say this and I'm going to pray. And I kind of went long. So if we could finish up kind of quickly here, even at the end of the prayer time, because I believe that God has spoken enough. I hope he spoke through me. I'm praying that he did. Because of all the messages I've preached, all the years I've preached, hundreds of messages that I've preached, I'll be honest with you, this is my favorite. Because I am pledging allegiance to Jesus Christ. I am taking my stand for the truth of the gospel of Jesus and what he did for me, a sinner. Hallelujah. I want to preach the gospel of Paul. Amen. And the Mormons' doctrine teaches that God was once a mortal who progressed to become divine. Now, how many think that's truth? Mormons believe that God, can you imagine God was once a mortal? What have they been watching? Disney? Marvel movies? What's going on here? That is a doctrine of demons. He was not once a mortal. I'm telling you right now. He always has been and always will be. Otherwise, the words that Jesus spoke were total lies when he said, I am the Alpha and the Omega, the beginning and the end. I am the first and I am the last. There is none before me and none formed before me, none will be formed after me. Period. That's Almighty God speaking. He was never a mortal. Father, right now I thank you for truth. Truth of your word, truth of Christianity. We thank you, Lord God, that we put our faith in the gospel of Jesus Christ. Our trust is in Jesus and what he did for us. And I thank you, Lord God, that we stand in the word of faith from the word of God, the Holy Bible, the Holy Scriptures, given through holy men, by the Holy Spirit of God. And we thank you, Lord God, that it was written by the Holy Spirit, that it's everlasting, it's eternal word, will never pass away. And we trust you. We trust your word. We stand on your word. We believe in a triune God. We believe that God the Father is God, the Lord Jesus Christ is God, and the Holy Spirit is God, and it's all the same God, three in one. Blessed Trinity, amen. And if you have not received Christ, and you have not called on the name of Jesus Christ, and to be saved and call on him, if you want to enter through the gates into that city when you die, if you want your name in the Lamb's Book of Life, if you want to make sure you have that free gift of salvation, of eternal life, say, Christ, I'm a sinner, and your word says you died for sinners. I put my faith and trust in you, and I cry out to you. I call on the name of Jesus, and I invite you to come and live inside of me and change me and help me to live my life now for the one who died for me, Jesus Christ, and cleanse me of all my sin and unrighteousness today. In Jesus' name. If you prayed that prayer and you meant it from your heart, you didn't just utter it, you meant it, write our church, call our church, do whatever you got to do to get a hold of Pelly Road Christian Fellowship. Amen? Amen. Hallelujah. I love you guys, and I love the truth. Do you love the truth? Amen.

0: Stand on that truth. And one more thing, defend the truth. Defend the truth of the gospel. Amen? Hallelujah. Thank you, Pastor Jerry. Well, it's an honor and a privilege to preach today. Thank you, Jesus.
1: If you would receive the Lord Jesus Christ as your personal Savior, please repeat this prayer after me. Dear Heavenly Father, I'm a sinner and lost, but I believe that the Lord Jesus Christ died on the cross for me, and that He rose from the dead on the third day, and right now I receive the Lord Jesus Christ as my personal Savior and Lord. Thank you, Lord, for saving me. Our phone number is 962-1477. That's 962-1477. This is Pelly Road Christian Fellowship.
2: Hours of heavy rain, then a landslide. Nearly everyone perished in three villages in northern India. And yet, everyone who died was saved. Cast yourself in. Pranav and Kabir, Muslim background believers in Jesus, were excited. They'd been trained to share the gospel, and now they were headed for three Muslim villages near a city in northern India. They were prepared for persecution, prepared to die for Jesus. They felt some fear, but mostly they were hungry to share the joy Jesus had given them. As they shared Jesus over several days, they were welcomed with open arms. When they finished, every single Muslim in those three villages decided to follow Jesus. What a party in heaven! Just a few weeks later, after hours of heavy rain, a massive landslide rushed through those same villages, sweeping everyone away. But those who perished were welcomed into the arms of Jesus because Pranav and Kabir brought them the gospel just in time. Now is the time to reach the Muslim world. Join Jesus' relentless pursuit of Muslims. 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
4: There's real progress being made on one of the most important issues President Trump ran on, and that's the removal of unwanted refugees and the restoration of honest immigration policy. Well, 10 days after taking office, President Trump signed Executive Order 14163, realigning the U.S. refugee admissions program. His administration has won two major court victories thus far in this fight to regain our sovereignty. Under Biden, more than 100,000 so-called refugees were brought in during fiscal year 2024 alone, the highest level in 30 years. Well, Trump has moved to revoke the temporary protected status of Haitian and Syrian communities who were admitted under the fiction of political persecution. The Haitian community, roughly 350,000 people who settled largely in Springfield and Columbus, Ohio, became a central issue in the 2024 campaign. As for the Syrians, the entire premise for their refugee status evaporated when the Assad regime fell in December of 2024, while Biden was still in office. Well, the justification is gone. It's time for them to go home. Liberal judges in New York, Seattle, and Washington, D.C. have done their best to block these removals, but Trump's Solicitor General, John Sauer, took the fight to the Supreme Court, and the court largely granted the requested relief, scheduling oral arguments for late April and signaling a full ruling by the end of June. Meanwhile, the Ninth Circuit ruled directly in Trump's favor in a separate case, recognizing the broad authority Congress granted the president to halt this misguided program. And there's more good news. The First Circuit ruled with both a Republican and Democrat-appointed judge in agreement that Trump may deport illegal aliens to third countries when their home nations refuse to take them back. As the Department of Homeland Security put it, if activist judges had their way, convicted murderers, child rapists, and drug traffickers whose own countries won't accept them would be walking free on American streets. I should also note that by January of this year, 2.2 million people had already self-deported through a voluntary program. Democrats are furious, and that tells you everything. They view illegal aliens as their future voters. We may be in the last window of opportunity to fix our broken immigration system while Republicans control all branches of government. Stay engaged. Sign up for our timely emails and alerts by visiting us at phyllisschlafly.com. Join us again for the Phyllis Schlafly Report.
5: July 10th, Becoming Stronger. What doesn't kill you makes you stronger. I'm sure you've heard this phrase before, but is it true? What doesn't kill us can also leave us maimed and deformed. When faced with challenges, we can easily develop unhealthy coping skills, crippling ourselves even more. Does adversity really make us stronger? Or simply make us more brittle, hard and fragile, ready to shatter? The truth is, it can do either. But where we turn for help determines if we emerge worse than before, or stronger. Penny knows quite a bit about this, and I'll let her explain further as she shares with us her true story on this Unshackled Daily Devotional.
6: I was number 9 of 12 children, and I watched as my dad, the staggering drunk, drove my mom insane. The fighting was endless before he finally left permanently. My older siblings soon left too. Mom's ensuing depression led her to banish my older brother, leaving my older sister to feed and care for us. We had empty stomachs all the time. I went around to bars begging for small change in order to eat. Finally, a caseworker put Mom in a mental hospital and put us four younger children in a foster home. We had 4 good years of affection and food in our foster home before the husband died and our whole world fell apart. The woman got remarried to a man who beat us often. Then I was molested by an older man. I felt helpless, so I studied witchcraft to gain power. Other men took advantage of me, and I vowed to become strong and independent. Instead, I married a man who loved me, but he didn't know how to deal with my ever-growing problems. I tried suicide by drugs before I finally fled to my older sister's home seeking help. Her life belonged to Christ, and she reflected his peace and joy. She urged me to receive him as my savior. I wanted to trust him, but my salvation was a slow process at first. Only when I surrendered completely to God did my fears vanish, replaced by laughter and joy. Jesus restored our marriage, making it alive and strong.
5: Isaiah chapter 40 speaks of God's comfort for his people. Verses 29 through 31 say, "He giveth power to the faint, and to them that have no might he increaseth strength. Even the youths shall faint and be weary, and the young men shall utterly fall. But they that wait upon the Lord shall renew their strength." Friend, the truth is, what doesn't kill us can make us stronger if we allow God to work in us, if we allow him to heal us, if we surrender everything to him and wait on him to act. For it is not within ourselves that we become stronger. It is through God and God alone. Will you receive this truth today? 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
7: Hi, I'm Pastor Keith Manley with today's reflection of grace. Do worries keep you up at night? Jesus said in Matthew 6:34, "Therefore do not worry about tomorrow, for tomorrow will worry about itself." Worry robs us of joy, but trust restores it. God knows your needs and he is already working on your behalf. Today, trade your worry for trust. Surrender your fears to the one who holds your future. Peter tells us in 1 Peter 5:7, "Cast all your anxiety on him because he cares for you." This isn't just a suggestion. It's a loving command from a father who desires to give us rest. Worry often stems from a lack of trust in the sovereignty of God or his ability to provide for our needs. But when we bring our concerns to him in prayer, we're reminded that he is in control. And that's today's Reflection of Grace.
8: chapter 4. Let us therefore fear, lest, a promise being left us of entering into his rest, any of you should seem to come short of it. For unto us was the gospel preached as well as unto them, but the word preached did not profit them, not being mixed with faith in them that heard it. For we which have believed do enter into rest, as he said, As I have sworn in my wrath, if they shall enter into my rest, although the works were finished from the foundation of the world. For he spake in a certain place of the seventh day on this wise, And God did rest the seventh day from all his works. And in this place again, If they shall enter into my rest. Seeing therefore it remaineth that some must enter therein, and they to whom it was first preached entered not in because of unbelief, again he limiteth a certain day, saying in David, Today after so long a time, as it is said, Today if ye will hear his voice, harden not your hearts. For if Jesus had given them rest, then would he not afterward have spoken of another day? There remaineth therefore a rest to the people of God. For he that has entered into his rest, he also hath ceased from his own works, as God did from his. Let us labor, therefore, to enter into that rest, lest any man fall after the same example of unbelief. For the word of God is quick and powerful, and sharper than any two-edged sword, piercing even to the dividing asunder of soul and spirit, and of the joints and marrow, and is a discerner of the thoughts and intents of the heart. Neither is there any creature that is not manifest in his sight, but all things are naked and opened unto the eyes of him with whom we have to do. Seeing then that we have a great high priest that is passed into the heavens, Jesus the Son of God, let us hold fast our profession. For we have not an high priest which cannot be touched with the feeling of our infirmities, but was in all points tempted like as we are, yet without sin. Let us therefore come boldly unto the throne of grace, that we may obtain mercy and find grace to help in time of need. Chapter 20. Then all the children of Israel went out, and the congregation was gathered together as one man, from Dan even to Beersheba, with the land of Gilead, unto the Lord in Mizpe. And the chief of all the people, even of all the tribes of Israel, presented themselves in the assembly of the people of God, 400,000 footmen that drew sword. Now the children of Benjamin heard that the children of Israel were gone up to Mizpe. Then said the children of Israel, Tell us, how was this wickedness? And the Levite, the husband of the woman that was slain, answered and said, I came into Gibeah that belongeth to Benjamin, I and my concubine, to lodge. And the men of Gibeah rose against me, and beset the house round about upon me by night, and thought to have slain me. And my concubine have they forced, that she is dead. And I took my concubine, and cut her in pieces, and sent her throughout all the country of the inheritance of Israel. For they have committed lewdness and folly in Israel. Behold, ye are all children of Israel. Give here your advice and counsel. And all the people arose as one man, saying, We will not any of us go to his tent, neither will we any of us turn into his house. But now this shall be the thing which we will do to Gibeah. We will go up by lot against it. And we will take 10 men of 100 throughout all the tribes of Israel, and 100 of 1,000, and 1,000 out of 10,000, to fetch victual for the people, that they may do, when they come to Gibeah of Benjamin, according to all the folly that they have wrought in Israel. So all the men of Israel were gathered against the city, knit together as one man. And the tribes of Israel sent men through all the tribe of Benjamin, saying, What wickedness is this that is done among you? Now therefore, deliver us the men, the children of Belial, which are in Gibeah, that we may put them to death, and put away evil from Israel. But the children of Benjamin would not hearken to the voice of their brethren, the children of Israel. But the children of Benjamin gathered themselves together out of the cities unto Gibeah, to go out to battle against the children of Israel. And the children of Benjamin were numbered at that time out of the cities 26,000 men that drew sword, beside the inhabitants of Gibeah, which were numbered 700 chosen men. Among all this people there were 700 chosen men left-handed. Every one could sling stones at an hairbreadth and not miss. And the men of Israel, beside Benjamin, were numbered 400,000 men that drew sword. All these were men of war. And the children of Israel arose and went up to the house of God, and asked counsel of God, and said, Which of us shall go up first to the battle against the children of Benjamin? And the Lord said, Judah shall go up first. And the children of Israel rose up in the morning, and encamped against Gibeah. And the men of Israel went out to battle against Benjamin, and the men of Israel put themselves in array to fight against them at Gibeah. And the children of Benjamin came forth out of Gibeah and destroyed down to the ground of the Israelites that day 22,000 men. And the people, the men of Israel, encouraged themselves and set their battle again in array in the place where they put themselves in array the first day. And the children of Israel went up and wept before the Lord until even, and asked counsel of the Lord, saying, Shall I go up again to battle against the children of Benjamin my brother? And the Lord said, Go up against him. And the children of Israel came near against the children of Benjamin the second day. And Benjamin went forth against them out of Gibeah the second day, and destroyed down to the ground of the children of Israel again 18,000 men. All these drew the sword. Then all the children of Israel and all the people went up and came unto the house of God and wept, and sat there before the Lord, and fasted that day until even, and offered burnt offerings and peace offerings before the Lord. And the children of Israel inquired of the Lord, for the ark of the covenant of God was there in those days. And Phinehas the son of Eleazar the son of Aaron stood before it in those days, saying, Shall I yet again go out to battle against the children of Benjamin my brother, or shall I cease? And the Lord said, Go up, for tomorrow I will deliver them into thine hand. And Israel set liers in wait round about Gibeah. And the children of Israel went up against the children of Benjamin on the third day, and put themselves in array against Gibeah as at other times. And the children of Benjamin went out against the people, and were drawn away from the city. And they began to smite of the people, and kill as at other times, in the highways, of which one goeth up to the house of God, and the other to Gibeah in the field, about 30 men of Israel. And the children of Benjamin said, They are smitten down before us as at the first. But the children of Israel said, Let us flee, and draw them from the city unto the highways. And all the men of Israel rose up out of their place, and put themselves in array at Baal Tamar. And the liers in wait of Israel came forth out of their places, even out of the meadows of Gibeah. And there came against Gibeah 10,000 chosen men out of all Israel, and the battle was sore. But they knew not that evil was near them. And the Lord smote Benjamin before Israel, and the children of Israel destroyed of the Benjamites that day 25,000 and 100 men. All these drew the sword. So the children of Benjamin saw that they were smitten, for the men of Israel gave place to the Benjamites, because they trusted unto the liers in wait which they had set beside Gibeah. And the liers in wait hasted.
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13: 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Today's Bible teacher is Chuck Missler, connecting the Bible to your life and the world around you. In today's study, Chuck begins his teaching on the book of Zephaniah, chapter 1.
14: The Minor Prophets are a collection of 12 little books in your Bible that are called Minor Prophets because that's a librarian's term. There are Major Prophets and there are Minor Prophets, but that is an allusion to the size of their books, not their importance. There are a handful, 12, what are labeled Minor Prophets in your table of contents probably, but some of them are pithy, to the point, and shattering. Some of them are well known, some get kind of overlooked. But for a number of reasons that'll become obvious as we get into it, we're going to undertake a study of a little tiny book, 3 chapters, called Zephaniah. So that he was one of the minor prophets, as they're called. And we'll start tonight with chapter 1. In our next session, we'll take 2 chapters, both 2 and 3. So they're just 2 sessions for this study. Zephaniah, his name itself means whom the Lord hides or protects. He was born during the latter part of the reign of Manasseh. And we'll put that into some context as we go here. But we're talking about the 7th century before Christ. He was pretty much a contemporary of Jeremiah. And Jeremiah was born before him and I think may have lived longer. In other words, they overlap. There's a number of different commentators and scholars, reputable sources, that have slightly different views on the dating of the book. But we're clinging to the one we think is the most authenticated. We believe that Zephaniah's prophecy was given after Josiah's revival, and I'll explain all this in a little bit, for these reasons. There's an allusion in there about cutting off the remnant of Baal worship implied that a religious awakening was in progress. So, yes, the problem is that they're worshiping Baal, but there's in the language you'll discover that there is a religious awakening going on in the first chapter. Also, Jeremiah, who prophesied long after 622, as well as before, in other words, Jeremiah starts earlier and even stays longer, described Judah's religious and moral condition very in the similar terms as did Zephaniah. And there's a handful of passages which, if you compare that from Jeremiah and Zephaniah, you see a very, very clear resemblance. They're talking pretty much about the same symptoms, the same problems, and so forth. But another factor is that the fact that the king's sons are alluded in the text to have worn foreign apparel suggests that they were old enough to make their own choices. And for the king's sons to be old enough to do that, it turns out to help you date when this was done. And also, Zephaniah's frequent quotations of law suggest that he was using sources discovered by Hilkiah. And there's a handful of those allusions that support it too. And that's a very big event that occurs because there's a period of great unbelief and idol worship during Josiah's reign, they find a copy of the Torah that the previous kings had attempted to destroy all copies of. They found one that was hidden, and when Josiah got his hands on it, he realized how far they'd fallen, and he initiates a major revival. And that all is in step with the text that helps date the passage you're talking about. The last one is Zephaniah's message of impending judgment would be appropriate for those who spurned the religious revival under Josiah. Thus, his prophecy was given sometime after the time of Josiah's revival in 622 B.C., but still before the destruction of Nineveh in 612 B.C., which Zephaniah indicated was still in existence then as the capital of the Assyrian Empire. So that helps bracket when the period we're talking about here. Politically, Judah, that's the southern kingdom. Remember when Solomon died, they split into two halves, so to speak. Politically, Judah was benefiting from a power vacuum among the superpowers of that day. So much so that King Josiah extended his influence militarily as far north as Naphtali. At that time, Assyria, which had carried off the so-called 10 northern tribes in 722 B.C. under Sargon II, was rapidly suffering eclipse. When Sinshar Ishkun, that was Ashurbanipal's son, was reigning over Assyria, the Neo-Babylonian Empire began to emerge under Nabopolassar. Nabopolassar was king of Babylon. He had a very, very effective son by the name of Nebuchadnezzar. And Nebuchadnezzar's generalship really caused Babylon to emerge and overtake the big empire at that time, which was Assyria. They're in the background here. And so also the Medes under Cyaxares II in 625 pulled out from under the Assyrian authority, so we can tell we're at a time when the Assyrian authority is starting to fragment. The collapse of the Assyrian Empire was delayed as the Egyptians under Psamtik the first allied with them, but a coalition of Medes and Babylonians destroyed Assyria's capital city, Nineveh, in 612. That's a very key date in ancient history when Nineveh falls. So before Josiah's reign, Manasseh and Manasseh's son Amon had introduced wicked practices into Judah. We'll talk a little bit more about that in a minute. So Josiah was encouraged to remove Assyrian religious practices from Judah. And as a result, Judah prospered politically. Now, Manasseh, he's the bad guy. We'll talk more about him. He built altars to Baal and worshipped the sun, the moon, the stars. He built altars to these stellar objects and placed them in the temple courts. Can you imagine turning the temple into a zodiac type of place? And he made a carved Asherah pole, that's an image of the goddess Asherah, and placed it in the temple. If you know anything about Judaism and all the rest of it, these are unthinkable atrocities. And also under Manasseh was child sacrifice and also astrology. Both these practices prospered under Manasseh. Manasseh reigned longer than any of the other kings in Judah, 55 years of this kind of destruction of their previous heritage. And Manasseh's son, King Amon, who may have been named after an Egyptian deity, continued his father's policies until his assassination. So these are the dark times leading up to the period that we're interested in. Now, Josiah succeeded his father, Ammon, at 640 at the age of 8. The mobs, outraged by Ammon, slayed him. Josiah is only 8 years old, and he steps in to be king. Pretty young guy. In 632, at the age of 16, Josiah began to seek after the God of his forefather, David. In 628, Josiah started a reform movement in which much of the idolatry was purged from Jerusalem and Judah. So that's a big deal. It's not as complete as we'd hope, and that's what Zephaniah is going to deal with. But still, it's a huge change from the history of Ahaz and Manasseh and Ammon. About the time Jeremiah commenced his ministry and Judah moved toward independence from Syria with a potential revival of the idea of an undivided kingdom like that under David and Solomon. That was the dream, at least. And then in the 18th year of Josiah's reign, a very key event occurred. A copy of the law, or the Torah, was discovered by Hilkiah, the high priest. All these copies had been destroyed under Manasseh. This one somehow was successfully secreted away, and Hilkiah the high priest found it, discovered it, showed it to the king, and it blew him away. When Josiah the young king read and realized how far they'd fallen from God's calling, he initiates a revival, a religious revival, including a new enthusiasm for celebrating the Passover. Understand, this had gone for over 50 years without being observed. No keeping of the Sabbath. None of the practices that you associate with the Torah. Unfortunately, though, the promising reform movement was superficial, for it did not deeply affect the political religious life of the nation. Worship of Yahweh or Jehovah or Yod-Heh-Vav-Heh, however you want to pronounce it, was reestablished, but idolatry was not entirely removed. Now, it's kind of useful to really get this perspective. Many Bible teachers don't really grasp this. Hezekiah was a good king, but his son was Manasseh, and under Manasseh, it was really bad news. And we're going to talk a little bit more about that as we go. God is so upset. There was blood from border to border, according to the scriptures. And so God is concerned. Now, during that time, apparently, the priests, to protect the Ark of the... See, Manasseh was going around destroying everything that was Jewish. Couldn't read the Torah, couldn't worship on Shabbat, etc. So the priests, to protect the Ark of the Covenant so that Manasseh would not destroy it, apparently took it out of the temple, out of town, in fact, out of the country. And they sought protection under Pharaoh Necho. And this is all... You have to somewhat read between the lines of 2 Chronicles 35. We're not going to go into through all of that here if that's new to you, but we encourage you to check that out because that leads to a whole history that most people are not aware of. Anyway, both Zephaniah and Jeremiah, their contemporary prophets, prophesied to a politically prospering people of coming judgment. Why? Because Josiah's reform movement still went unheeded. There is a movement. There is a big celebration forthcoming, but it's still not reaching the real hearts. Baal was again being worshipped, and he shouldn't be. And this, by the way, may explain why the Ark of the Covenant spent several centuries on Elephantine Island in Egypt before being moved later to Tanakirkus Island on Lake Tana in Ethiopia. And the presence of the Tabernacle and the Ark of the Covenant at this time on Elephantine Island has been confirmed by the archaeologists. Elephantine Island was the capital. It's a little island in the middle of an isle, but it's an island that served as the headquarters for Pharaoh Necho. It's on the boundary between Upper and Lower Egypt. Ark was there for almost two centuries. Then it moves upriver to Lake Tana, and specifically to one of the islands there called Tanakirkus Island. It stayed there for 8 centuries before being moved to Aksum, apparently. So, by the way, most people don't know that Pharaoh Necho that they're under he's a pharaoh of Egypt, but he's not Egyptian, he's Ethiopian. So there's a lot more going on here behind the scenes. Another concept we're going to encounter as we get more and more serious about Zephaniah, we're going to encounter this phrase, the day of the Lord, widely misunderstood and misapplied by many people. The day of the Lord, that term, occurs 7 times in this book, but it's also alluded to 19 times by other phrases too. One of the things that we learn by studying the day of the Lord in Isaiah, Ezekiel, Joel, Zephaniah, and Zechariah is judgment will begin where? At God's people, with God's people, Israel, and specifically the house of the Lord. And also from Isaiah and Ezekiel and Joel, we learn that it would begin with a battle cry as the Lord summons his enemies to prepare for battle. In other words, he's going to use the enemies of Israel to accomplish his judgment on Israel. Interesting concept here. And the various passages described as a day of darkness, a day of fire, a day of cataclysmic events, when the earth would tremble. In Ezekiel, Zephaniah, Malachi, Isaiah, and Joel, all make these allusions. Joel is very articulate on this. It's one of the primary references on this whole issue. The day of the Lord sometimes involves the judgment of God's people, including the northern kingdom, because they get wiped out by the Assyrians as a result of their sin. God uses the Assyrians to be his instrument of judgment against the northern kingdom. It also is a term used against Judah at the hands of Babylonians, and that's part of what we'll be dealing with here. Those are specific, you might say, denotative allusions. But sometimes the judgment appears in the context of a universal judgment on all nations. Same term is used. It's used both ways, and that's what causes confusion. It'll be used in a narrower sense, against the northern kingdom, the southern kingdom of Israel, but it's also, you'll see the language broaden itself to speak of an eschatological time of judgment on all the nations. So these are all examples of the Lord's intervention in history that prefigure the final time period when he will annihilate his enemies on a more universal scale, and in so doing, restore Israel. So these passages are, on the one hand, warning Israel locally to get their act together, or in fact, it isn't a call for repentance, it's an announcement that it's coming. It's too late. But it's also coupled with the fact at the end of the story, they get restored in their land and so forth. So for a real thorough development of this relationship between history and eschatology, one of the places you might want to take a look at, study Isaiah chapter 13 through 27 as one of the, that's its primary emphasis there. But see, the day of the Lord, however, as other scriptures will show, will include some other events beside the things we've talked about. First, before Israel's enemies will be destroyed, they will plunder and devastate Israel. That's what Zechariah 14 deals with. And this will be a time of anguish for Israel, according to Zephaniah. We're going to look at that this evening. Jesus called this time period, what we call the Great Tribulation, he calls it a time of great distress for the nation Israel. Jeremiah uses the phrase, the time of Jacob's trouble. Those are equivalent idioms, if you will. It also is another aspect is, after the Lord will destroy his enemies at the Messiah's return, the day of the Lord will include a time of blessing for Israel known as the millennium. Okay? And many people don't realize that the millennium, as we encounter it in Revelation 20, is nothing more than the fulfillment of the unconditional covenant that God gave David in 2 Samuel 7. And then after the millennium, the day of the Lord will also include the destruction of the present heavens and earth and the making of a new heavens and a new earth. See, that whole thing is embraced eschatologically from the tribulation all the way through, not just the end of the tribulation, all the way through the end of the millennium where there's a new heaven, new earth, and so on. That term, it's the day of the Lord. In other words, it's the day that the Lord's in charge. Okay, we live in a day where he's standing back, but he's beginning to position himself for the end, we believe. So, see, the day of the Lord will be a lengthy time period, including both judgment and blessing, both. It will begin soon after the rapture and will include the seven-year tribulation, the return of the Messiah, the millennium, and the making of the new heavens and new earth. Yes, the seven-year tribulation is an error. It's so commonly thought of that way, I didn't bother changing the being more precise here. Technically, tribulation is 3.5 years, not seven. It's the last half of that period, but that's a whole other study. So obviously, this whole view contradicts the view of some that the end of the Great Tribulation and the rapture will occur and the day of the Lord will then begin. That view is shattered by the scriptural perspective we're showing here. Babylon, Egypt, and Edom and other nations will be laid waste as God intervenes to punish the sin that had come to a climax. And we're going to see that all laid out here as this unfolds. And it'll all begin, the day of the Lord, in the eschatological sense, will begin with the tribulation period, the time of Jacob's trouble. In the Old Testament, there's a whole bunch of passages, obviously. In the New Testament, Revelation 6, 11, 14, 15, 16, all, and 19, all deal with this. They all embrace this. In other words, the day of the Lord embraces the whole millennium. It continues. It's spoken of as a day of visitation, a day of judgment, both by Peter, first and second letter, a day of wrath by John in Revelation 6, and on it goes. There are over 1,845 references in the Old Testament alone relating to Jesus Christ ruling on the planet Earth that have yet to be fulfilled. There are a total of 17 Old Testament books that give prominence to that event. Of 216 chapters in the New Testament, there are 318 references to the Second Coming. It's mentioned, in fact, emphasized in 23 of 27 books. For every prophecy relating to his first coming that we celebrate around the Christmas season and so forth, there are 8 relating to his second coming. Interesting ratio here. Still, in spite of that, most people assume that the future is but a linear extrapolation of the present, that life will just go on. See, we're all guilty of what I call linear extrapolation. We think that tomorrow will be like yesterday, next week like last week, next month like last month, next year sort of like last year. We make linear extrapolation. It's understandable, and yet we need to stop and recognize that in every phase of our life, there occurs what we call nonlinearities. Medically, you can have a stroke that wasn't expected. Economically, you can lose your job or have the stock market collapse or whatever. Geopolitically, there are changes of regimes occurring and what have you. Life is full of nonlinearities, and that's why you have insurance companies, to help protect against certain kinds of nonlinearities. Well, one of the most important nonlinearities to be aware of is the biblical nonlinearities. The recreation is one of the first ones. Most of us have no idea what it was like before Genesis 3. You can't prove to me that Adam lived in only 3 dimensions. We don't know what the creation, we only know the creation after the curse of Genesis 3. Another big nonlinearity was the flood of Noah. That wasn't just a lot of water. The entire ecology of the planet Earth was changed, and in many ways. So that's been very much studied by scientists. But the other nonlinearity that's forthcoming, of course, is the rapture. That's probably the biggest one that the Earth has ever seen. It's coming. But there's also judgments of different kinds, and I would call those certainly nonlinearities. So see, the Bible says otherwise. Life isn't going to go on as business as usual. No, there's a point coming that we've been warned about. And we're expected to take heed of that. One of the problems we as students have in many of the Old Testament prophecies is that there's a juxtaposition of the immediate and the far horizon. Many of these allusions are going to be very specific in the immediate future of the prophet, and other aspects of what they are writing reach way to the end. One of the most dramatic examples is in Daniel 11. When you get up to verse 36, it's clearly been fulfilled in history, crisply, clearly, definitively. It's so precise that many of the critics says, well, it had to be written after the fact. It's a fraud. No, it's been translated into Greek long before the events occurred. So it's not a fraud at all. In fact, Jesus authenticates the book and so on. But from verse 36 after that, it's clearly eschatological. It deals with the final end times. And there's other passages. That's just one I mentioned for your own perusal. There's something else about the structure of chapter 1 I want to call your, the whole thing, that the verse, first couple of verses is a judgment on all the earth. And then the next few verses, from verse 4 of chapter 1 through the third verse of chapter 2, there's judgment specifically on Judah and Jerusalem. And then from verse 4 of chapter 2 through verse 15, the scope swings on all the surrounding nations. But then it refocuses on Jerusalem in the first 7 verses of chapter 3, and then it returns to a perspective of the whole earth. Now, this is a construction, if you notice what I'm getting at here, is that there's a correspondence with the first and last topic. In other words, it goes from all the earth to Judah, then it focuses on all the surrounding nations to Jerusalem, then it focuses back on Jerusalem, and finally on all the earth. That is what is known in rhetoric as a chiasmic structure. And E.W. Bullinger's Companion Bible outlines the whole Bible that way. And on the one hand, I'm not sure it's that useful in many places. At the same time, it is interesting to be sensitized to the fact there's structure as you're reading your Bible, especially in the English translation. You may not be picking up all the subtleties of the original Hebrew text, but there's a structure there that is very deliberate. In fact, some of the structures you find are absolutely impossible for a human to build on their own. And that's one of the things that anyone that has a background in information science is stunned to discover. But there's this anyway, this chiasmic structure that we're encountering here in this little book called Zephaniah. I thought I'd just call your attention to it. That's called a chiasmic structure. Okay. Well, let's jump into Zephaniah chapter 1. We're going to have a warning of impending judgment. That judgment will be announced. That judgment will then be defined. And that judgment will then be described. Announced from verses 2 through 6, defined from 7 to 13, described in detail from 14 to 18. So that's our chapter for tonight. Just picking one of these. Zephaniah chapter 1, verse 1. The word of the Lord came unto Zephaniah, the son of Cushi, the son of Gedaliah, the son of Amariah, the son of Hezekiah, in the days of Josiah, the son of Ammon, the king of Judah. Well, it's interesting that we find then that Zephaniah is of royal blood. That's kind of interesting. And to my recollection, I think that's the only one that... Well, Hezekiah is spelled differently than we find him generally in the text, but that's obviously the King Hezekiah that we all know and love. It's interesting that Zephaniah identifies himself better than any other of the minor prophets. Four generations, he's the great-great-great-grandson of Hezekiah and his royal blood. That's interesting. Now, those of you that are familiar with our study of Learn the Bible in 24 Hours are familiar with our timelines we use there. The monarchy starts with Saul. After Samuel comes Saul. Samuel's the bridge between the judges and the monarchy. And after Saul, we have David, and he's very specially favored for lots of reasons. And then his son Solomon. That's the united nation Israel. But when Solomon dies, there's a civil war, and it splits into two halves. The southern kingdom, typically called Judah, because it was the principal tribe of the southern group, it wasn't just one tribe, it wasn't just two. Benjamin and Simeon are included. And unofficially, a lot of the Levites migrated there. The northern kingdom was the remainder, which called itself the House of Israel. So be careful. The term Israel can refer to the whole nation in many contexts, but in a denotative sense, it refers to the northern kingdom that rebelled, went under Jeroboam, and adopted idolatry. 1 and 2 Samuel cover those periods, and then from Solomon on, we have 1 and 2 Kings. Chronicles parallels that. 1 Chronicles covering primarily the Davidic time, and 2 Chronicles all the way to the end, with a Judah emphasis, of course. Now, the northern kingdom gets so bad that as a judgment, God has the Assyrians wipe them out. They don't go into captivity in the sense they're later released. They disappear from history as a group. And the northern kingdom lasts longer, but it also ultimately goes into the Babylonian captivity. And we're going to focus our attention in that period leading up to the Babylonian and including part of the Babylonian exile. Let's take a look at that more carefully. Babylon has risen to power, supplanting the Assyrian Empire that preceded it.
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15: I make the real mess of me life. Let evil own me. I was born Kingston, Jamaica, where me father were a preacher. But me, I want no religion, so we argue much about church. After me father die, I miss him terribly. So I decide to try church. The preacher convinced me to receive Jesus as Savior. But soon I go away from God. That bad choice. I move to America, start gang, sell drugs, chase women, even try to kill somebody. I followed that life 10 years. Didn't almost kill another man. God stopped this. So I think, what will I say to God if I kill somebody? This caused me to return to God, but after 1 year I go away again. 7 years later, I nearly kill my wife during fight. She lived for good, and I were a broken man. 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This time, I mean that for certain. I am a slave no more to evil and now preach the good news like father. Me name Loxley Silvera, and if the Son therefore shall make you free, ye shall be free indeed.
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16: You can't have a baby without labor pains, and those without Christ can't escape the Lord's coming judgment. Two surprisingly similar human moments. In the same vein, Christians are commanded to keep watch and help others do the same. Today on Insight for Living, Chuck Swindoll explores how to stay spiritually vigilant during these critical times. Our message comes from Chuck's series called Contagious Christianity. In this next study, we'll meet a man whose expensive barometer correctly predicted a devastating hurricane, illustrating how God's Word accurately forecasts the coming judgment. Chuck titled his message, Like a Thief in the Night.
17: We saw in 1 Thessalonians 4, verses 13 to 18, truth concerning Christ's coming for his own. It was great. We all felt like cheering. If you were like me, you sang all the way back to your house. You were thrilled to read, the Lord himself will descend from heaven with a shout, with the voice of the archangel, with the trumpet of God, and the dead in Christ shall rise first. And we who are alive and remain shall be caught up together with them in the clouds to meet the Lord in the air, and thus shall we ever be with the Lord. Comfort one another with these words. Let those words put their arms around you and encourage you when you're in the valley. Those words will put a mountain in your valley. They'll give you a reason to go on. Ultimately, we face a very bright tomorrow. Christ is coming. That's a marvelous truth, and we count on it, and it's comforting to us. The Thessalonian believers were concerned about a couple of things, however. Not only were they concerned about their dead Christian friends and family members being missed when Christ came back, but they were concerned about whether they might be going into a period of tribulation because suffering had begun to happen. Now, 1 Thessalonians 4 answers the first concern. 1 Thessalonians 5 answers the second. The day of the Lord is coming, verses 1 and 2. The day of the Lord relates to the unbeliever, verse 3, and the day of the Lord has some things to say to the believer, verses 4 through 11. Look at the coming of the day. Not to worry, says Paul. Now as to the times and the epochs, brethren, you have no need of anything to be written to you. I take it that he says that because when he was with them, he covered the bases sufficiently. He said to them while he was among them, here is God's plan, and he spelled it out for them to understand it. And they grasped it as best they could in his brief ministry among them. Then he left. And he's told them all that he knew to tell them, and they had heard all that he had to say. So he says, for me to write this to you really is superfluous. I've covered the bases. Verse 2, you already know this, that the day of the Lord will come just like a thief in the night. Now, right away, I know I've come across something different than chapter 4. Like a thief in the night. Well, toward the end of chapter 4, we read, verse 16, the Lord himself will descend with a shout, with the voice of the archangel, and the trump of God. Does that sound like a thief in the night? Thieves come when you least expect them. No announcement, no trumpet, no screams. They slide in and out. Just like a thief. No announcement. Chapter 4, verses 13 to 18, there is an awareness, there is a knowledge, there is a forthtelling along with a foretelling. It's coming. You will hear and you will see, and it will be for you, my child. Count on it. It's comforting. But verse 3, while they, note the pronoun, different from you, verse 4, but you. Now, while they are saying peace, safety, then destruction will come upon them suddenly. Finally, we've got things like we want it. We've got the answer man on the throne. Take it easy. And then destruction. Pain is certainly involved. See the next analogy? Like a woman suffering birth pangs. We had our son and daughter-in-law and grandson, who's doing fine. Some of you were concerned about him recently, and I'm going to tell you he's doing great. No, I'm teasing. Nobody asked me about it. But I'll tell you whether you ask about him or not, so you don't have to worry about it. He's doing great. He was sitting in his high chair throwing cornbread crumbs all around the room. It was adorable. When my children did it, I hated it. I think it's beautiful now when my grandson is making the biggest mess and the place looked like a tornado had struck all around him. And he had stuff all over his face and all down his front, and he was terrific. And I looked at Debbie and I said, he's so cute. He's such a beautiful child now. Tell me, what was the hardest part of all? She said, well, obviously the labor. She said, when you get to the last 2 or 3 centimeters. Why, she says, you know, you've got this nurse leaning over you. Say, now just breathe. Don't put all of your energy into pushing. Just breathe. She says, I want to say to the nurse, well, why don't you get down inside this body and go through that if you've got all the answers for it? She says, here I was just almost to birth and these incredible pains coming upon me. And I instantly thought about this passage of Scripture. Inescapable pain. You can't have a baby without the pain. You will not know tribulation without destruction. See the way it closes? They shall not escape. The rocks and the mountains will scream for relief, and there will be no relief. God planned it that way. Any more than you and I could escape an 8.3 earthquake in the Los Angeles area. You don't live through it. If you do, you don't escape the pain of it. It's coming. It's real. It is as real as birth following pain. It is as real as the sudden surprise of a thief that's invaded your home. That's the point. And convincing people in an easy day like today is almost impossible. But it's coming. It's coming. Now, I think some are convinced and you're getting uneasy. Some of you who should not be uneasy, because you're among the brethren. See verse 4? Isn't knowledge a wonderful thing? I think Charlie Brown was right. He said the other day in one of those cute little cartoon columns, he says, security is knowing the answers to the questions on the test. And he's just sitting there writing them all down. The other kids are just breaking out in a sweat. Security is having the answers. But you, brethren, verse 4, you, not they, not them, that's verse 3. Children of God,

possibility. Here's the part that follows the knowledge. So then, those little particles are so helpful when you read your Bible. Let us not go to sleep. Let's not even get sleepy as others do. You see, the unsaved will live their world in slumber. They'll live out their lives calling disaster peace, or potential disaster a time of peace. He says, you've got too much information for that. I mean, if anyone ought to be on target and alert today, it ought to be the child of God, the informed Christian. You've got information that the unsaved world would love to know about. It's your comfort. No wonder you sleep well at night. No wonder you relax. But this is the day. Let's not sleep as those who are slumbering their lives away. Let us be alert and let us be sober. For those who sleep do their sleeping at night. And those who get drunk, he writes in the first century, which is different in the 20th, get drunk at night. Now they get drunk all day and all night. But in those days it was reserved for the night. The point is clear. Those who live in the realm of darkness carry on their lifestyle in a realm of darkness. But you are of the light. You have been marvelously privileged to have information, to be made aware of a coming doom, to know the horror that will strike this earth. You even have information on how to be delivered from it. You know the Savior. You know of the cross and the empty tomb, and you know the offer of the gospel. You have enough to keep you at peace. Since we are of the day, verse 8, let us be sober, having put on a breastplate of faith and love, and as a helmet, the hope of salvation. A.T. Robertson, in his Word Pictures, says that this idea of watchfulness brings a figure of a sentry to our mind. The sentry is on guard, and he is well armed. You're like an alert sentry. You've got a body of information, and it's your privilege to know it and to protect it and to make sure it's declared. What a challenge to get the message out. God hasn't destined us for wrath, verse 9, but for obtaining deliverance. Our message is one of hope through the Lord Jesus Christ, who died that whether we are awake or asleep, we may live together with him. I call that a secure statement. Isn't that gracious of him? Even if you sleep, you'll awake with him. I have on occasion appreciated the writings of Earl Palmer. Recently reading his words regarding 1 Thessalonians 5, I thought these need to be repeated when I get to this passage. Listen to what Dr. Palmer writes. Paul calls his friends to keep wide awake and clear-headed. He speaks out against any dulling of the mind, whether by drugs or by indolence. How very far from all escapism is Paul? He calls out to Christians to stay in the real world, the 24-hour cycle in which all other people live, and to stay with style. The mandate still rings true in the 20th century. Our culture offers so many temptations toward the way of escapism and isolation. We are tempted to disconnect from society and human relationships on the one side to protect ourselves, and then to hurl ourselves into immediate and overwhelming personal relationships on the other side to satisfy ourselves. A gradual cynicism seeps into the process. We may take pills to be dynamic, or at least to cope, and then pills to disconnect and go to sleep. Over against this temptation toward the dreamy world of constant and expensive tedium stands St. Paul's demanding and vital portrayal of discipleship. Now, let me add just a note here that I would be tempted to overlook if I hadn't thought of it. Some must have medicinal help to make it in life, okay?

this man isn't attacking that kind of necessary assistance. What he's talking about and what the apostle is talking about is an unadvised, unwise dependence on drugs, on alcoholism, on whatever will allow you to escape from the real thing. It's a picture of vigilance, being mentally active, spiritually alert, and prophetically aware. That's what it's talking about. No one fits that picture better, I repeat, than the child of God. You know that you have heard enough in these moments. You've heard enough to qualify you as an authority on prophecy compared to the knowledge of the unsaved world. You know that Christ's coming is at any moment. Most don't know that. You know that His coming will remove from this earth all believers. That's an absolute mystery, an unknown factor in the minds of the unsaved. You know that that will plunge this world into an unsaved population in which judgment will break out from the hand of God upon this earth for a period called the tribulation period. Again, that's just called fantasy at best in the eyes of the unsaved. And you know there's a way out of it. Once again, not known by the unsaved world. You are awake. You are not asleep. You are getting this information. Let it go. Tell it. Announce it. Offer it. Make it available. But what about to one another? Verse 11. We're to encourage one another. We're to build up one another just as we are also doing. Now, I find that very, very encouraging. I don't find a panic-stricken, stress-ridden evangelist written across Paul's mind. I see us calmly, deliberately, yet consistently making the Savior known, but at the same time encouraging one another and building up one another. You say, well, that's easy. Well, hey, are you doing it? If it's so easy, how much time do you spend these past 6, 7 days encouraging 1, 2, 3 other people? Have you done that? Isn't that remarkable? We are masters at finding flaws with each other and just drilling away at those flaws. But this passage says we're to affirm each other. We're to build up each other. We're to strengthen one another so that we can make it through the day, because there comes a night when no one's going to be able to work. Now I want to say something about urgency. Then I'm all through. First, I want to say something to believers, and then I want to say something to you who have yet to come to know Christ. To you who are Christians, don't be indifferent because tomorrow is secure. There's work to be done today. It troubles me when I meet up with a student of prophecy, so-called, who has put it all together, has so many of the ducks in a row, that there's no longer even any sense of urgency about it. He or she knows where that person's going, and they're on their way, and don't bother me with anything else. I've got it all put together. Something's wrong with your prophetic knowledge, if that's been the result of it. I think a person who knows about the future and has a balanced view of it is intensely concerned about the lost. I think his concern for world mission could not be of greater intensity. I think a desire to help people and to assist them through life as it is in all of its pain is great. It's a great desire. Indifference comes from a heretical understanding of Scripture, not an accurate understanding of it. If you really believe the Savior's coming, and if you really believe it's at any moment, you want to have as many as you could get ready with you. Now to you that are lost. Don't be fooled because today seems calm. There's a storm coming tomorrow. A number of years ago, there appeared in the New Yorker magazine an account of a Long Island resident who was finally able one day to satisfy a long-awaited desire. He had for several years thought about and finally saved up money for this order he placed from Abercrombie and Fitch, an extremely expensive barometer. When the instrument arrived at his home, I'm quoting,
He was disappointed to discover that the indicating needle appeared to be stuck, pointing to the sector marked hurricane. After shaking the barometer vigorously several times and never getting the point to move, and bumping it on his desk, not a good idea for an expensive instrument, the new owner wrote a scathing letter to the store, and on the following morning, on the way to work to his office in New York City, he mailed it. That evening, he returned to Long Island to find not only the barometer missing, but his house as well. The needle of the instrument had been pointed correctly. The month was September, the year was 1938, the day of the terrible hurricane that almost leveled Long Island. Don't be fooled. It looks like Easy Street right now. The chart at your business is beginning to go back up again. Your sales are better. Your bank account looks better. Your salary may have never been better. Your hope is now brighter. Your health is good. You're even talking with a few members of your family again. You find yourself, of all things, enjoying life. Don't be fooled. There's a storm coming, and you won't escape it without Christ. I'd like us to bow together. Will you do that, please? This old book called the Bible has been bumped around, shaken, and beaten up on for centuries, but its indicators are right on target. If this book says Jesus is coming, Jesus is coming. If this book says disaster is on its way, disaster is on its way. If this book says there's no way to get out of that disaster save faith in Jesus Christ, it means that. God isn't hard-pressed with the facts. He tells us straight. And my privilege at this moment is to tell you how to miss hell and get heaven. Nothing you promise, work on, or buy will make that happen. Faith in Jesus Christ will. You got it? Ever been a time in your life when you said, Lord Jesus Christ, I need you. I need what money can't buy, forgiveness, hope, peace of mind, the security of an eternal home, grace. I need a place in your family. I believe Christ died for my sins. I take him now. It's amazing what that'll do to the spiritual barometer. From disaster and hurricane, it'll turn to calm, fair weather, peace, hope. Father, I pray that you would show us again the hope that there is in the Savior. Calm the minds of those that are to be calmed, lest they fear that which they have no reason to fear. But for those who live in a false kind of security, and sort of a smug sophistication, thinking, someday I'll deal with this, I pray that misery will accompany their path. There'll be no relief, no peace, constant turmoil, as you, Spirit of God, work to bring them to their knees, to bring them to faith. Thank you for the hope that we have in the Savior. May it not make us indifferent, distant from the lost, but on the contrary, sensitive, available, in touch, aware, in style with today, clear-headed, compassionate, willing to help.
We're grateful for truth and how it delivers us from error and needless fear. May we not become indifferent, having been carefully and well informed. Now unto Him who is able to guard us from stumbling and present us faultless before the presence of His glory with exceeding joy. To the only wise God, our Savior, be glory and majesty, dominion and power, this day and forever. Amen.

May God use his warnings spelled out for us in 1 Thessalonians 5 to prepare his people for the return of Christ. 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This is message number 9 in a 12-part series that Chuck titled Contagious Christianity. 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I'm Bill Meyer. 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

0: Hi, I'm Todd Nettleton, and this is the Voice of the Martyrs Radio. Christians in Pakistan face harassment on a daily basis. Most live in poverty and are targets for abduction, beatings, and rape. Violence against Christians occurs regularly, whether mob attacks on Christian neighborhoods or suicide bombings of churches. And authorities in Pakistan rarely take seriously reports of violence or other forms of injustice against Christians. What's more, Pakistan's blasphemy laws are often abused for the purpose of targeting Christians, resulting in the imprisonment and death of many followers of Christ. Pray Christians in Pakistan will remain faithful, not returning evil for evil, but showing God's love even to their persecutors.
1: I will not let my brothers and sisters suffer in silence, nor will I let them serve alone. To join me in prayer for persecuted Christians, go to vumradio.net.
2: Chapter 25. Then shall the kingdom of heaven be likened unto 10 virgins, which took their lamps and went forth to meet the bridegroom. And 5 of them were wise, and 5 were foolish. They that were foolish took their lamps and took no oil with them, but the wise took oil in their vessels with their lamps. While the bridegroom tarried, they all slumbered and slept. And at midnight there was a cry made, Behold, the bridegroom cometh, go ye out to meet him. Then all those virgins arose and trimmed their lamps. And the foolish said unto the wise, Give us of your oil, for our lamps are gone out. But the wise answered, saying, Not so, lest there be not enough for us and you, but go ye rather to them that sell and buy for yourselves. And while they went to buy, the bridegroom came, and they that were ready went in with him to the marriage, and the door was shut. Afterward came also the other virgin, saying, Lord, Lord, open to us. But he answered and said, Verily I say unto you, I know you not. Watch therefore, for ye know neither the day nor the hour wherein the Son of Man cometh. For the kingdom of heaven is as a man travelling into a far country, who called his own servants and delivered unto them his goods. And unto one he gave 5 talents, to another 2, and to another 1, to every man according to his several ability, and straightway took his journey. Then he that had received the 5 talents went and traded with the same, and made them other 5 talents. And likewise he that had received 2, he also gained other 2. But he that had received 1 went and digged in the earth and hid his Lord's money. After a long time the Lord of those servants cometh and reckoneth with them. And so he that had received 5 talents came and brought other 5 talents, saying, Lord, thou deliveredst unto me 5 talents. Behold, I have gained beside them 5 talents more. His Lord said unto him, Well done, thou good and faithful servant. Thou hast been faithful over a few things. I will make thee ruler over many things. Enter thou into the joy of thy Lord.
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5: Welcome to our Friday's broadcast of the Gospel Truth. This is the end of my second week teaching on how to find, follow, and fulfill God's will. I've got a 285-page book on this, and I would really encourage you to get this. This is just foundational stuff. I promise you there's not a single person watching this program that doesn't need the truths that are in this book. It would change your life. You shall know the truth, and the truth shall make you free. So we're asking for a donation of any amount for that. If you cannot or would not send anything to get that larger book, I've got this little 50-page summary that we'll send free and postpaid to you. If you can, get the larger book, but we'll send you that little one if you would like. And then we have CDs, DVDs, and this is a USB that has the audio and the video on it. And we also have study guides that were made for you to teach other people. So we're going to continue into this for another couple of weeks. But I've already covered a lot of things. And yesterday I started talking about Moses, how that it says in Acts chapter 7, verse 25, that when Moses killed the Egyptian who was oppressing one of the Hebrews, it says he did it because he supposed that his brethren would have understood how that God would deliver them by his hand, but they understood not. So that reveals that Moses knew God's will for his life. He knew God had chosen him to bring deliverance to the Jews, but he supposed that he was going to do it through his own physical might. And it was a logical assumption because it was miraculous how he had been spared from death when Pharaoh had given a command to kill all the male children. He not only survived, but he actually was raised in Pharaoh's own house. Pharaoh paid for the one who would bring eventually deliverance to all of the slaves. It was just miraculous, everything. And it made perfect sense to think that God put him in that position because it was going to be his own strength, his own power, his military might. I read some extra biblical sources that Moses was one of the greatest generals of Egypt at that time. He went and conquered all of the Lubians, and he brought in the largest spoil that had ever happened. So he was a military person. He was high in the government, probably second or third in command. All of these things, it just made perfect sense that God was going to use his position in Egypt, in the government, his military might, to bring deliverance to the Jews. So he went out and tried to bring deliverance to the slaves through his own power, but it wasn't God's will. And it cost him 40 years in the wilderness because he tried to do things his own way. And here's another point that I want to bring up. And some people, I could go into more detail. I would really encourage you to get my living commentary because I've got these things documented completely. And it will also fit on your PC. It'll fit on your phone. So I've got these notes right here and a lot of details. I'm not going to go into as much detail as I have in my living commentary. But let me just share with you that over here in Genesis chapter 15, this is where the Lord appeared unto Abraham and told him that if he could count the stars in the sky, so would his seed be. And then he cut a covenant with him. He had Abraham take these animals and divide them in the two and put one piece over against the other. And towards the evening, a burning lamp and a smoking flax passed between these pieces. It was God having some physical, visible manifestation of himself pass between these pieces. It was making a blood covenant with Abraham is what he was doing. And so here's part of what he told him in Genesis chapter 15 and in verse 13. It says, he said unto Abram, know of a surety that thy seed shall be a stranger in a land that is not theirs and shall serve them, and they shall afflict them 400 years. So in this instance, the Lord prophesied that the children of Abraham would be afflicted and serve someone else for 400 years. Now, if you look over in Exodus and in chapter 12 and in verse 40, this is after the 10 plagues. This is after the this is right before the death angels passed, but they were offering the sacrifices, and the Lord spoke to them here in Exodus chapter 12 and in verse 40. It says, now the sojourning of the children of Israel who dwelt in Egypt was 430 years. And it came to pass at the end of the 430 years, even the selfsame day, it came to pass that all the host of the Lord went out from the land of Egypt. And so over in Genesis chapter 15, verse 13, the Lord prophesied to Abram that his children would be in a strange land for 400 years. Right here it says that it was 430 years to the exact day of that prophecy when they came out. And some people just suppose that, well, they were only in Egypt for 400 years, that it must have been 30 years from the time that Abraham got that prophecy before they went into Egypt. No, it was actually a maximum. And again, I've got these figures here in my note, and I may not quote this exactly right, but the point of what I'm making here is accurate. And it wasn't over, it was less than 200 years that they were in Egypt in bondage. I think it was closer to 150, and I get that from a lot of different things. One of the scriptures I use is over in Galatians chapter 3, when it talks about when Moses gave the law. This is talking about the Ten Commandments. And it was speaking about the prophecy that was given to Abraham in Genesis 15, 13. It says the law, which was 430 years later, could not disannul or make the promise of none effect. And so in the Galatians account, it says that when the law was given, which was the very year that they came out of the land of Egypt, that was 430 years from the promise of Genesis chapter 15, verse 13. So my point in saying all of this is that when Moses tried to bring deliverance to the Jews, we read over in Acts chapter 7 that after he killed this Egyptian, he had to flee from Pharaoh, and he spent 40 years in the wilderness. If you subtract those 40 years that Moses spent in the wilderness from the 430 years, that means that Moses killed this Egyptian in the 390th year of that prophecy, not the 400th. He was 10 years premature trying to bring deliverance to the Israelites. To me, that is huge. Because this shows, I've already been saying the last few days, that you not only need to know God's will for your life, but you also need to know God's plan for accomplishing it. You can't do it in your own strength. Moses tried that, and it sent him into the wilderness for 40 years. And it cost the children of Israel 30 years extra bondage. So you need to not only know God's will for your life, but you have to know God's plan and God's timing. Those are huge statements that I made right there. And I tell you, there's a lot of people, like, again, I could use my own life. God revealed to me that I was supposed to go into the ministry. I was supposed to spend my whole life and everything I've got trying to minister to people and share the truths with them that had changed my life. And so that's good to know God's will. But then I was frustrated for decades trying to bring that to pass. And I went through a lot of different things. And because I knew God's will, I was frustrated why I wasn't getting there quicker. And it's not like God has a date circled on a calendar that this is when you are going to really start seeing things work. It's dependent upon your growth. And the more you give yourself to God, the more you seek God with all of your heart, I believe you can shorten that period of time. But with me, the Lord touched my life in 1968. And on July the 26th of 1999, so that was 31 years later, the Lord spoke to me and said, the time has come that you are going to start your ministry on your first day of television broadcast, January the 3rd, 2000. So that was 31 years later. Actually, it's nearly 32 years later that is when my ministry really started. Now, I had pastored three churches. I had been on radio for probably 20 years. We had put out tapes. I had learned. I had ministered to people. I'd seen people raised from the dead. I'd seen some good things happen. It's not like that was just wasted time, but I was growing. And the Lord spoke to me that your ministry is going to start on January the 3rd, 2000. And sure enough, did you know, just looking at it from the financial standpoint, when we started on television on January the 3rd, 2000, I think my income back then was less than $1 million a year for the entire ministry. And now we have to have like $8.5 million a month just to make it. So I don't even know what that is. That's like 100 times more. And our ministry really started when I started on television. So there was all of this time involved. And see, if you aren't aware that just because you know it's God's will to do something, that may not mean that it's time for you to do it right then. God revealed to Moses at least 10 years before it was time for him to lead the children of Israel out of the land of Egypt. He revealed his will to him 10 years early. And one of the questions that come up, people say, well, why would God show you what to do 10 years before it's time to do it? Because it takes a while to get you prepared to be able to handle things. If God was to, you know, it's like you take a child, and a child may know that, you know, a car, you have to put the car in motion. They may know that you have to turn it on. They may know where the gear shift knob is and things like that. But that doesn't mean that they're qualified to drive it. Their feet can't even reach the pedals and stuff like this. Just because they know some things doesn't mean it's time for them to do that. They have to grow and mature and reach a level of maturity before they can drive. Likewise, God will show us what He wants us to do because it keeps us encouraged. It puts this hope out in front of us. Hope is something that man is just, it's like the thermostat to faith. And God will show you where He's wanting to take you to keep you encouraged, but that doesn't necessarily mean it's time for you to do it right then. With Moses, we know he was at least 10 years premature. With David, the Scripture doesn't tell us exactly how old David was when Samuel anointed him to be king, but most people believe he was 17 years old at that time. And the Scripture makes it very clear in 2 Samuel chapter 5 that he was 30 years old when he first became king. So that was 13 years for him. With Joseph, we know that he was 17 years old when he had those two dreams, but he was 30 years old when he stood before Pharaoh. That was the first positive thing that happened 13 years later, and he was actually 22 years later before he saw his brothers come and bow down to him and fulfill the visions that God had given him. So with Moses, it was 10 years. With David, it was 10 years. With Joseph, it was 22 years. And on you could go. With Paul, he spent 3.5 years in the desert readjusting his theology after he had that encounter with the Lord in Acts chapter 9. But then it was 14 years later when he finally had Barnabas come and get him. So with Paul, there was 14 years of preparation. So there is a timing. You not only have to seek God and find out what His will is, but you have to find out God's plan for accomplishing that will and God's timing. And I guarantee you, most people are just wanting fast food. They're wanting instant gratification. And it's going to take time for God to work in you. With me, it took 32 years. And I saw things happen along the way. It's not like it was wasted time. It wasn't like I was just sitting there twiddling my thumbs. I was seeking the Lord and growing. But 32 years before I really began to start seeing my ministry take off. And right now, we are just in a position where I've got things happening that are just beyond my wildest dream. It's just, I actually had my media buyer come to me and we were talking about all the opportunities and the things that were happening. And he just said, it's your time. He says, there's no other explanation. He says, there is no explanation for the favor that you've got and the things that God's doing. It's just your time. And that hasn't been that way my whole time that I've been in ministry. I've struggled. I've been through a lot of things, but we're in a position right now where it just seems like the blessings of God are coming upon us wave after wave. There is a timing to things. And if you try and microwave your ministry or your miracle, you can miss God's timing for things. So it's not good enough just to know His will. You have to also learn His plan and His timing for doing it. And you know, the Scripture doesn't tell us why Moses tried to bring deliverance to the Israelites 10 years before this prophecy was up. We don't know for sure that he knew the prophecy. I personally believe he did because the Jews didn't have a written Bible like what we've got right now, and they depended upon an oral history and recounting things to your children, and they schooled their children in these facts. And so I would suspect that Moses probably knew about the prophecy of Genesis 15:13. But even if he knew of the prophecy, he could have looked out there, and I'm just picking this figure out of the air, but let's say that there was 100,000 Jews that died every year under the Egyptian slavery, and they were just, you know, being oppressed. And so 100,000 Jews died every year. He could have rationalized that if I wait 10 years, then that means 1 million Jews are going to die in slavery when I know that I'm the one that God has anointed to bring them out of Egypt. And he could have just felt like that the situation was so dire that he just had to do something. Regardless of the prophecy, he was just going to do what he could do. I mean, after all, that's the reason he was in that position. I had a man in our Bible school who he said that God led him or told him that he would lead 1 million people to the Lord. And I was teaching on this exact thing and saying that preparation time is never wasted time. You can try and you can run ahead of God and you can get to where you're doing things in your own strength and power, and it's not God that's directed you. And when I was saying these things, he got mad and stood up in class and countered me and gave me a statistic on how many people around the world die every single minute and go into a Christless eternity because nobody preached the gospel to them. And he says, I haven't got 10 years to wait or prepare. And he says, I got to get out right now. And he got so offended that he wound up quitting the school and he went out so that he could start winning these million people to the Lord. Now see, that's a good desire. I don't think that's the devil that told him that. That sounds like God. But that's been probably, I'm guessing now, but at least 15, maybe 20 years ago. And if he would have led a million people to the Lord, I think I would have heard about it. He had a right desire, but he just, for whatever reason, because of the urgency, because there were so many people that died every single minute and went to hell, this man just chose to ignore the fact that there is a time for everything under heaven. There is a right time to do something. And he just ran ahead of God, and I don't believe it worked out for him. That's exactly what Moses did. Again, I'm just speculating as to why he did it, but whatever his reasoning was, it didn't work. And because he tried to microwave his ministry, microwave the deliverance of the Israelites from bondage, he wound up having to flee for his life, and he spent 40 years in the wilderness. Did you know that those 40 years, I believe he could have spent in Pharaoh's house, in luxury. If you watch that movie, The Ten Commandments, you know, as Moses is leaving Egypt and Pharaoh is sitting there sending him out into the desert with just, you know, this Hebrew robe and a staff in his hand. Then the announcer comes on and he starts speaking in this awesome voice about, so Moses goes out into the desert where scorpions and snakes are and prophets are made. And he starts saying these things and implying that it was God that put Moses out into the wilderness. Moses put himself out into the wilderness. He went ahead of God. God put Moses in the palace. We don't know for sure if something else would have happened, but as far as revealed scripture, Moses sent himself into the wilderness, and he spent 40 years in the wilderness, not because that was God's will and that's where God makes prophets. That was because of Moses' self-will. And let me just say that there's people watching this program right now that you may have had God reveal something to you about starting a business, about trying to do something maybe with your local church or who. It could be a million things, going into ministry or whatever. But God tried to get you to do something and you just took a word and made a paragraph out of it. You started running ahead of God and you crashed and burned and things didn't work out. And you've been living in a desert ever since, wondering why God did this to you. God didn't do it to you. You did it to you. You went ahead of God. You know, again, I can relate this to myself, that God told me to reach as far and as deep with the gospel as I could. And I remember back in the 80s and the 90s, when I was only on radio, I wasn't on television yet, but I started on radio in 1976. And when I was on radio, I wanted to reach as far as I possibly could. And I would take on these stations. I'd go on radio stations and I did good until the bills came in. And then we would get behind and I'd have to cancel these radio stations. And I just kept reaching and then having to backtrack. And in hindsight, I can see that it just wasn't time for me yet, that my ministry was going to start when I started on television. But I didn't know that at that time. I knew the end results, but I was trying to get there in my own strength and power. And man, I mean, we were turned over to collection agencies. It caused a lot of strife, a lot of hurt, a lot of pain, and I did most of that to myself. And if you'd be honest, there are people watching this that you may know what God wants you to do, but you're trying to do it in your own strength and power. What you need to do is humble yourself. And you need to come before God and say, God, thank you for showing me what you want to do. Thank you for placing a call on my life. Thank you for giving me talents and abilities. But God, now I'm going to let you show me when it's time to do that, how to do it. And you could find a peace and a satisfaction to where all the responsibilities on God. It's not you trying to make it come to pass. You know, Kenneth Copeland is a friend of mine, and Kenneth Copeland, back in the 50s, he had a number one hit in the secular realm, and he was very well known. And then he got born again. And when he got born again, he just wanted to continue to sing. But this very thing that I'm talking about, if he would have just started singing the same, not change over to Christian songs, but using his voice and singing the same way that he did in nightclubs, it wouldn't have been right. He was doing that in nightclubs to glorify himself, to promote himself. And he had to back away from that. And I forget the exact details, but it was something like 7 years that the Lord just would not let him sing. And finally, he came to a place where he says, God, all right, if you never want me to sing again, then I'm content to never sing again. I'm going to just serve you. And as soon as he gave that up and became a living sacrifice and sacrificed that thing to the Lord, then the Lord said, now you can sing. And so Kenneth today, he has multiple albums that are out, and he's got a strong voice even at the age of, I think it's 88 or 89. And he still sings. But see, he had to come to a place to where he quit doing it for his effort, for his benefit, for his glory. He had to submit it to God. And there are people watching this that you need to do the same thing. You may know what God's will is, but you aren't doing it His way. You aren't doing it in His timing. And you need to just submit yourselves to God. I've got this book entitled How to Find, Follow, and Fulfill God's Will, a 285-page book. 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
8: So growing up, I've been around believers, and one thing that I saw that lacked is being able to operate in the works of the Spirit, being able to see signs and wonders and things that are found in the book of Acts. But coming to Karis, man, to see people who are not only in love with Jesus, but in love with His Word and are able to operate in those areas in both truth, grace, and power, I think was something that definitely changed my life. I don't think I'm any ways perfect in maturity or anything like that, but I'm definitely equipped to take the next steps. I went on a mission trip out to Oklahoma, and man, it was actually because of that I'm doing what I'm doing right now, helping out with my church down in the Springs and seeing the fruit that I see in my life. So I'm thankful for that experience and excited to go on the next step with my good friend, my Savior, Jesus. And to know Him now that much more has changed my life.

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2: 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Amen and amen. Hallelujah.
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5: The Manifest telecast today is coming to you from the beautiful city of Tiberias, Israel, where it's going to be 85 degrees today. But I want to give you a message that's very important. I have heard my entire life ministers and pastors preach on the favor of God. One of my favorite songs was sung by Christ Temple in Huntington, West Virginia. "I've got the favor of God." Loved that song. But there is a key to favor that I found in the Word of God that I don't know that I ever heard it taught on. Really, I'm talking about 44 years of ministry, of evangelistic ministry, sitting under thousands of messages by pastors and evangelists and teachers and apostles. And I don't know that anybody ever tapped into this. I've got to teach you this today. If you want favor with God, and favor in the New Testament Greek basically is a special grace given to you that helps you, that assists you in every area of your life. But the key to favor, believe this or not, is how you either honor or dishonor other people. Those who dishonor leadership, those who dishonor men and women of God that are true men and women of God, those who speak evil of pastors and churches, those who are complainers, are dishonoring those who should be honored. Because the Bible tells us that those who minister in the Word and work hard are worthy of double honor. And the Bible says, give honor to whom honor is due. And I have discovered after 44 years of ministry and dealing with people, literally tens of thousands of people during my ministry, that those who are the greatest favored are those who are always honoring others. And those that are always in lack and complaining are always saying negative things about spiritual leadership and always dishonoring. See, there are people that can dishonor even political people. And Paul tells us that even those that we disagree with politically, we should be praying for them. And if it's even said, bless those who curse you, pray for your enemies. And yet people are doing the exact opposite and then wondering why they don't have the favor of God. Well, first of all, let's take a look at the word favor from the Old Testament Hebrew and the New Testament Koine Greek. In the Old Testament Hebrew, the word favor is the word kabod, and I've got it written down here. Kabod means glory and splendor. It actually is a word that's connected to the glory of the Lord. But what it actually means is to be weighty or to be heavy. So when the glory of God comes, there's a heaviness and a weightiness that bears on you when you sense the presence of God. That's why the priest could not stand physically to minister in the temple when the glory of God came. But the word actually means this, to carry weight or to carry influence. So if a person has honor, based on the Old Testament Hebrew word, it means that they carry influence, they carry weight. Moses was a man of great honor. Joshua, Daniel, many of the prophets were dishonored by their own people, but they carried the honor of God on their life. In the Greek, the word honor, which is found 55 times in the New Testament, is timē, which means to value or esteem, and it actually means to value or esteem something greatly. So when we talk about honor and we honor something, we honor it because we esteem it. We honor it because we see value to it. And of course, from the Old Testament perspective, the word kabod is found 91 times. And when it relates to honor, as I said earlier, it's someone that carries weight and they carry authority. And they're honored because of not just their position, but because of the favor of God that's upon them. So the key is this. To have the favor of God, you have to learn to honor others and giving honor to whom honor is due. You know, in the Bible, this is very interesting. It says this. It says in Exodus chapter 20 and verse 12, honor your father and mother that your days may be long upon the earth. In Ephesians chapter 6 and verse 2, Paul said, he quotes this verse and he said, this is the first commandment with promise. In other words, if you respect your mother and father, if you give honor to them, and if you're a teenager, you listen to what they're telling you to do, especially if they're believers, you give them great honor, then the Bible guarantees you a long life. My father passed away, I think he was about 77, around 78 years of age. I don't remember exactly now. But my father was a man who carried great honor. He prayed for the sick and so many people were healed. He operated in all 9 gifts of the Spirit. People who knew him respected him. And those who carry true honor are those who deserve the respect that we give them. Now, some people get into self-honor. They want you to think they're special and they're great, so you better look up to me or else. Be careful with those kind of people because that's arrogance and pride. People who actually walk in great honor are very, very humble people. When David had sinned against God, he was a man of great honor. I mean, when he was a teenager, he killed a giant that the entire Israeli army would not take on. And women began to sing songs, Saul has slain his thousands and David his tens of thousands. As a teenager, he was greatly honored of the Lord. And throughout his life, honor was his. However, if you look at when he sinned, he did not hide it. He didn't cover it. He knew when to humble himself because he knew the only reason that he had been blessed to kill giants, bears, and lions and take on Philistines as well as become the king of Israel. The only reason was God had honored him because of his loyalty and faithfulness to the Word of God, his loyalty and faithfulness as a shepherd, and his loyalty and faithfulness to the people of God of Israel. Now, let's study this a little bit deeper, because I want you to, first of all, to understand that there are pastors and ministers in churches, and sometimes ministers will do things dishonoring toward the name of Christ or toward the body of Christ or even in their local church. Sometimes preachers don't have the money to pay the bills and the word gets out, he doesn't pay the bills in his church. Sometimes there are moral issues that happen. Sometimes he mistreats the sheep. So there are some people and ministers who make all kinds of mistakes in their ministry. But when a man, whether he pastors 30 and 50 people, 100, 1,000, or 10,000, and he loves the people, and he teaches the Word of God, and he spends time studying and praying, he visits people in the hospital, he takes care of his sheep, he deserves honor. Because one of the things that I know, and I know this from being a pastor's son growing up in the church, one of the things that's very important to a minister is that he be able to go full-time and support his family full-time with income to take care of his children, to take care of, put food on the table, to take care of their needs, as well as spend full-time studying. See, I am blessed to have the voice of evangelism ministry. I'm on a salary. If I preach 30 times a month or 10 times a month, the same salary I receive. I don't get royalties from books and tapes that the ministry prints and puts on the resource table. It all goes back into the ministry. But see, I'm able to spend 8 to 12 hours a day studying the Word, bringing messages to you on Manifest, bringing special messages at our big prophetic summit every

You, God honors those who put him first. Joshua said, I meditate on the Lord day and night. I meditate on his word and I have great success. And God told me I would have success because I put him and his word first. David was the same thing, rising up early in the morning, seeking God, meditating on the word of God day and night. And the Bible tells us in the scriptures that these men were honored by God. Even though people may not have honored them, they were honored by the Lord. And that's why favor came to them, because they did the things that gave God the opportunity to give them success and to give them honor. Now, one of the biggest things, and I want to go back into what I said a moment ago, that I learned growing up was ministers' income. People sometimes complain, I'm talking about elders and people in a church, when a minister receives income for full-time ministry. But I heard a preacher from Hawaii say this many years ago. He's gone to be with the Lord. His medical doctor was examining him many years ago, and they were talking about how people complain if a minister who is full-time with a church and ministries brings in income or has a good salary. The doctor to this preacher said this, Pastor, how much would a heart surgeon be worth to you if he could operate on your heart and give you 25 more years? The pastor said, well, I don't know. He said, $250,000 a year. Now, these may be old prices or old salaries, but I'm going to use what this man said years ago. He said, now, if you had a brain tumor and they could operate and remove a tumor and give you 20 more years of life, what's it worth? And the pastor says, I don't know. And the doctor said, $300,000 a year. That's what an average brain surgeon would get. And again, these could be old numbers. He said, a cancer specialist that could go in and remove the cancer and give you 25 more years with your kids and grandkids, what are they worth? He said, you tell me. He said, $200,000 to $250,000 a year. Then the doctor looked at this pastor and said, Pastor, what is a man worth that can keep people out of hell for eternity? And the pastor's jaw dropped. He said, you tell me, doctor. He said, you can't put a price on a man or woman who teaches the word and keeps people out of an eternal hell. They are priceless. And that's why the Bible said they're worthy of double honor. Stop and think about that for just a moment. Because so much time in the body of Christ, I see people dishonoring pastors. My dad was a pastor, and I can tell you that when members who know better began to dishonor with their words, with gossip and with criticism, the pastors of their churches, and they begin to cut them down and become very negative toward them. Here's what will happen to you. In the Old Testament, Korah rebelled against Moses and took 250 princes with them and began to dishonor the man of God. And God came down and the earth opened up and all of them went down alive into the pit. God's judgment came. We discover that Miriam mocked Moses' wife in the wilderness. And guess what happened? She came down with leprosy. We see in the Old Testament, in the book of 2 Kings, that a group of kids mocked Elisha, the prophet, who had just received a double portion of the anointing of Elijah. And guess what happened? She-bears came out of the woods and literally began to devour those children because they mocked a true prophet of God. We have another example of a couple, Ananias and Sapphira, that lied to Simon Peter about an offering. And when they lied to Simon Peter, judgment came against them and both of them were struck completely dead. I'm not going to give these examples on television because my father is passed away and some of the people are still living. But on two different occasions when I grew up in the church, I saw people verbally in meetings, public settings, dishonor my father. One person lost their voice completely the next morning and could not talk. Another one went under a physical judgment of God and actually got to the point where they told their wife, take a gun and shoot me in my head, because they had totally, verbally dishonored an anointed man of God. Now, let me say this to you. Whoever you are, it doesn't matter. If you begin to dishonor people who are true servants of God, men who fast and pray, and women also, who fast and pray and seek God. It doesn't matter what age they are. Your critical comments will lift the favor of God off of your life. When the favor of God is lifted off of your life, you will not have success in anything you do. Everything will struggle. How do I know this? I know it from the Word, but I also know it from personal experience of watching people over the years mistreat true men and women of God. One of my dear friends, and I will not name him, his dad went to pastor a church in the Carolinas, and they dishonored this man so bad that he had a heart attack at the church.
And I want you to know something.

0: Every one of the people who dishonored him suffered physically the rest of their life, and some died horrible deaths. And I want to give you the scripture for that, because you may not realize that this is even in the Bible. 1 Corinthians 11 and 30 says, "For this cause many are weak and sickly among you, and many sleep, because you do not discern the body of Christ." Now, let me give you an example of why Paul is writing that. Many are weak, many are sick, and many are asleep, meaning many of you have died prematurely because you did not discern the body of Christ. And of course, in line there, he's talking about discerning the body, which is the church, but he also is talking about the communion, the Lord's Supper, and he's also talking about being careful discerning the Lord's body and mistreating the Lord's body. Let me say this. One of my workers said that they would go and hear a minister preach, and he was very down on the church. He was a younger man, and he's always preaching about how bad the church was and how backslid the church was and how bad the people were. And he started calling the church a harlot. The church is a harlot. The church is in spiritual adultery. She went home and was praying, and she felt really troubled about the man making statements like that. And the Lord spoke to her and said, "Yes, in some instances, just like ancient Israel, my people become spiritual adulterers and harlots, but she's still my bride." Now think about that. In other words, God is saying, even though they may not do what is right, I still love them. So what does God do when he loves someone and they act in that manner? It says in the Bible, he chastises them. And the chastisement is a punishment from God to correct you and realign you. Now, I want to go back to the original thought because I'm really feeling this heavy in my spirit. Galatians 5 and 5. Paul wrote to the church at Galatia, and he said, "Why do you bite and devour one another?" You see, there were Jews there that believed in circumcision. There were Gentiles who had not been circumcised, and they were fussing and arguing toward one another and about to split the church down the middle. So by using their mouth and gossiping, he compared it to biting and devouring and eating one another. Now, in the Old Testament, when Israel wanted flesh to eat instead of manna, they cried out to God, and God sent them 2 feet of quail. Literally, if you'll study it out, quail was to their knees. And they ate so much quail in 30 days, they got sick and many of them died. When you eat the wrong thing, it can kill you. And when you bite and devour people spiritually, and you say bad, bad things about people, do you know what it can do? It will harm you physically, not just spiritually, but physically. Because what happens to you, it's not what you're eating, but it's what's eating you that's damaging you physically and spiritually. Paul bore this out. He says, some of you physically are having problems, and it's because you're not correctly discerning the body of Christ and you're eating one another. Now, I want to go to another area here and just begin to tell you to be careful of the dangers of talking about leadership and ministers. Now, everybody pay attention to me because I'm talking to some elders and board members right now and their wives in a church. I'm talking to some of you that you're outspoken. You do this kind of thing. "Well, I'm just going to give them a piece of my mind." Be careful. You're giving so much of it away, you might not have any left, okay? But listen to these three nuggets I'm going to give you. The kingdom rules of honor. Rule number one, you cannot receive anything from the anointing that you dishonor. There are men and women who are anointed. There are people that could pray for the sick and you could get healed. But once you've dishonored that anointing in that person, you will never receive anything from that person, nor can you tap in that anointing. How do I know that from the Bible? Nazareth was Jesus' hometown, and it says he could there do no mighty works because of their unbelief. The same anointing that healed people in Capernaum, Chorazin, and all over Israel was on him in Nazareth, but they couldn't receive it because they dishonored his anointing. Number two, rule number two for kingdom rules of honor. The minister you attack now could one day be the very minister that could have won your family to the Lord. Now that's real heavy. For example, if you sit and you talk bad about the pastor, and that pastor stays at that church for the next 20 years, you raise your kids up hearing, and they hear you talking negative about that pastor, guess what? They're not going to like that pastor, and they're not going to end up in church. And you know what? You can't blame that on the devil. That was your fault. And so the very man that may have won those children to the Lord during a Sunday service, you have dishonored him to the point that they will not listen to that man preach. Number three, what you disrespect verbally in private, your children will disrespect open and in public. And I want to say it again that you don't miss it. What you disrespect verbally in private, your children will disrespect openly and in public. I've had people come to me over the years, and even recently, and they said 20 years ago, we didn't like you. We heard something, and it wasn't even true. But we have spent 20 years resisting your preaching and telling people not to watch you. One lady was crying tears, and she says, the problem was I never really knew you. I was only going by what somebody else said. And she says, I have missed preaching, life-changing preaching, and raised my kids, and they're all lost now because I disrespected the anointing. Folks, let me just say something to you because this is very, very, very important. The Bible says in the last days, many are going to be offended, betray one another, and hate one another, and because iniquity shall abound, the love of many shall wax cold. You have to avoid, because here's what I want to say to you, and I'm going to close with this. When you dishonor the giving message, and you say it's some kind of prosperity gospel, but when you dishonor ministers teaching on giving, then you will always be in lack. When you dishonor a healing message, you will never be healed and always be sick. When you dishonor a manifestation of the Spirit, such as the baptism of the Holy Ghost with the evidence of speaking in tongues, then you will never receive that particular gift. When you dishonor and limit the ability of God to perform miracles, then you're going to fall into unbelief. And a person in unbelief cannot receive anything from God. Elisha, the reason he got a double portion of the Spirit from Elijah is he honored the man of God. I just want to say this to you. Whether it be your boss at work, don't dishonor him. Even if he does something wrong, let the board deal with it. Let those who have the stocks in the company deal with it. You simply do your job and keep peace. In a church, there's going to be things that maybe the minister preaches. People say, what'd you think about that? That's his opinion. May not agree with it, but he's still our pastor. Pray for your pastor. Pray for leaders. Pray for the ministers on television. No, I'm not perfect. None of us are perfect. It's not about perfection, but it's about us getting to the point where we work with one another to mature and grow spiritually in the grace and the knowledge of God. And as a pastor watching me right now, you've been very discouraged because your church has dishonored you. Keep preaching the word, keep doing the right thing, because God is going to honor you. And one day, I've said this for years, T.L. Lowry used to say, Perry, let them talk bad about you. I was in my 20s. Let them talk bad about you, because one day they'll all come out to hear you preach. And I have to be honest with you, that is exactly what happened. I'm not seeking honor from anyone except God. As long as I have His favor, it doesn't matter what men may say. But it says that Jesus grew in favor with God and with man. And the way you get it is by honoring those around you. I hope this message has encouraged and helped you. Please stay tuned. I want you to order the material. I work very hard on the resource material to get it into your hands to help change your life and help you grow. This is something that will definitely do that. And stay tuned, because at the end, I'm going to give you some updates. God bless you. I want you to see and hear my most requested and my favorite teaching of all time, the Rapture Revelation. You can glean from 1,400 hours of detailed research on the subject of the rapture. This 5 DVD, that's 10 hours of teaching, unlocks this mystery. Digging deep into both testaments using Hebrew and Greek word studies, mysterious prophetic patterns, ancient Jewish customs, rabbinical insight, and early church writings to present a detailed explanation of the coming of the Lord for the church. The first DVD is titled The Rapture, A Revelation Revealed to the Apostle Paul. You will discover how this was revealed to Paul on Mount Sinai in Arabia. You will learn 8 different activities to occur at the rapture, and I will explain 8 different Greek words used in the New Testament that detail Christ's return. The second DVD is The Prophetic Timing of the Rapture. I will give you 8 examples of the righteous escaping wrath and 4 clues pointing to a pre-tribulation return of Christ. Learn how in the book of Revelation, the 24 elders, the 7 sealed book, and other imagery reveals a pre-tribulation return. I will also answer numerous controversial questions about the timing of Christ's return. The third DVD covers the subject of the rapture, Israel's feast and harvest cycles. You will discover how Israel's 7 festivals conceal amazing prophetic information about the rapture, the mystery of the shofar, how Israel's yearly harvest cycles encode the pattern of the catching away. Discover 9 events that you will experience the moment Christ returns. Also, DVD number 4 is so exciting, The Rapture and the Mysterious Book of Remembrance. I will show you from Malachi 3, a key to going in the rapture is your name being in the Book of Remembrance. You will see how being an overcomer is different from a non-overcomer as it relates to the return of Christ for the church. You will see how the Feast of Trumpets is linked with the Book of Remembrance and how the rapture is designed as a special blessing to the believer.
1: 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Again, that offer request is RA-137. You will learn a lot, so don't delay. Get your DVDs now. Well, this is Perry Stone. Once again, thank you for joining me on the Manifest Telecast today. Many of you know that I have taken quite a bit of time off for various reasons, and I'm grateful to be able to do my television closings and greet so many of you who have been watching The Manifest. First of all, let me give a great big thank you to those of you who, during the corona crisis, and we still are in that, of course, but beginning in the spring all the way through the early fall months, have stood with Voice of Evangelism Ministry. This is the original ministry that the Lord gave me when I was 18 years of age, for I've actually been in the ministry since I was age 18, traveling full time. And, 45 years or so of ministry, if I go back to the time I was called to minister, called to preach at age 16, and most of that has been either getting in a car or a small plane, or, a commercial plane, whatever the case may be, and going to churches all across the United States of America. Most of them have been, of course, on the eastern part of the United States and the Southeast, and preaching to only the Lord knows how many hundreds and hundreds and hundreds and hundreds and hundreds of thousands, maybe up into the millions, that we've preached to a total of 45 years just locally and in person. And, of course, the television ministry, thankfully for because of the Christian networks that are on satellite, is able to go all the way around the world into nations that we would never, ever in our lifetime have the time nor be able to reach. So I'm grateful for those of you who have continued to watch our program. I will let you know that we are preparing right now. I say we always like to use the word we instead of I. I've always been that way. But I've been preparing messages for Israel, for our Israel tour and for our taping that we do every year. And I'm telling you, I think the messages the Lord's given me this time are greater and more revelatory than any we've ever taped on the Manifest Telecast. And I'm excited about it because, when you take time off and you can clear your brain and get rid of brain fog and get rid of the cares of ministry and the cares of life and the cares of some people, and you break off from that and you're able to actually just you and the Lord get together, it's amazing the clarity that you can get in your mind and in your spirit for things that relate to the things of God. And so I'm grateful to, first of all, the Lord, the Holy Spirit, Jesus Christ, my Savior, for giving me the opportunity of being a minister of His Word. And I want to thank again those of you who are with our ministry that have sought God and prayed. Now, for the partners of our ministry, let me just mention to you the magazine that came out or will come out in September is very important, especially the article that I wrote about my personal situation. And I also want you to be informed with our Facebook page, perrystoneministries.org, which is our internet page. And also, if you can think about this, the Perry Stone YouTube channel, it has to say Perry Stone. And if you will click on the subscribe button, we're going to do Bible studies once a week, about 15 minutes once a week, a powerful, usually prophetic study or something fun, something great, encouraging. So anyway, those are some things that we're going to use. And I believe that in the past, what I have done is travel and reach 500, 1,000, 2,000, 3,000 people sometimes in an area, which is great. I love doing that. In the past, I've enjoyed doing that. But I'm realizing that there are ways of doing it differently. The Lord spoke to me a long time ago, over a year and a half ago now, that revival was going to come through the lens of a camera. And I believe I know what that means now. So just so you'll know, you that have never been able to come to our conferences or our meetings, we're going to bring some things to you. And I want you to also know that we appreciate your prayers in support of the Voice of Evangelism Ministry, and hope you will continue to help us to do the things we're doing for the work of God. God bless you.
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7: Welcome to the final program in our series, The Torn Thing. And I have been waiting all week to get here. I have been building toward this moment since Monday. Because everything we have looked at this week, Joseph's coat, Samuel's mantle, David's corner, Caiaphas's robes, all of it has been preparation for this. Today we talk about the tearing that changed the universe. We've watched things torn by jealousy, torn by disobedience, torn by a cautious conscience, torn by religious pride. And in every case, God has been making a statement through the tearing. Something is ending, something is beginning. Something that looked like destruction is actually the hinge on which a new chapter turns. But today's torn thing is different from all the others, because today the tearing is not done by a human hand. Today, the tearing is done by God Himself. Today, the thing that tears is not a coat or a mantle or a corner of cloth or a set of priestly robes. Today, what tears is the veil of the temple. 60 feet high, 30 feet wide, as thick as a man's hand, the massive curtain that separated the holy place from the Holy of Holies, the curtain that stood between sinful humanity and the manifest presence of the living God. And it tore. Not from the bottom up, the way a human hand would grab and pull, from the top, downward, as if an invisible hand reached down from above and ripped it in half. And the whole world changed.
8: Matthew 27, the ninth hour, 3 o'clock in the afternoon, on the day of Passover. Jesus has been on the cross since the sixth hour, since noon. 3 hours of darkness have covered the land. And now Jesus cries out with a loud voice, "Eli, Eli, lama sabachthani? My God, why have you forsaken me?" The opening of Psalm 22, the great prophetic psalm of the crucifixion, pouring from his lips in the Aramaic of the common people. And then he cried out again with a loud voice and yielded up his spirit. He yielded it. He did not have it taken. He gave it. The Greek, aphikin to pneuma. He released his spirit. He laid it down on his own terms, in his own moment. As he had said, "No one takes my life from me. I lay it down of myself." And Matthew then records 4 things that happened simultaneously in that moment. The veil of the temple was torn in two from top to bottom. The earth quaked, the rocks split, the graves opened, and bodies of saints arose. Four cosmic responses to one moment in history. As if creation itself shuddered and rearranged itself around the death of the one who made it. And the first and the most theologically significant of those four responses, the veil of the temple torn in two from top to bottom. I need to spend a few minutes making sure you understand what the veil was, because I think a lot of people hear the veil of the temple and imagine something like a shower curtain, a thin piece of fabric, easily torn, decorative, rather than functional. The veil was nothing like that. Jewish historical sources describe the veil of Herod's temple as being approximately 60 feet high, 30 feet wide, and a handbreadth thick, roughly 4 inches. It was made of 72 twisted plates of thread, each plate consisting of 24 threads in 4 colors, blue, purple, scarlet, and white. It was so heavy that it took 300 priests to move it. 300 priests to move a curtain. This was not decoration. This was a wall made of fabric. This was a statement woven in the finest materials, crafted with the most extraordinary skill, maintained with the most meticulous care. A statement that said to every person who entered the temple, "You can come this far and not one step further." The Holy of Holies was behind that veil, the place where the Shekinah, the manifest glory of God, had dwelt between the cherubim on the Ark of the Covenant, the place where God's presence was so concentrated, so intense, so holy, that one man, the high priest, was permitted to enter it once a year, only once, only on Yom Kippur, only with blood. With bells on the hem of his robe, so that the people outside could hear him moving, because if the bells went silent, it meant he had died in the presence of the glory, and someone was going to have to pull him out by the rope tied to his ankle. That is what was behind the veil. And the veil said, "Stop, no further. The distance between you and God is real, and this fabric represents it." Now here is the detail that every preacher who has ever preached this text stops at, and for good reason, because this detail is the theological key. The veil of the temple was torn in two from top to bottom. From the top, not from the bottom, not a human hand grabbing the hem and pulling upward. From the top, meaning from the side where God is, downward toward the side where man is. And here is the first teaching point. God tore the veil, not man. Man could not have torn this veil. The physics alone make it impossible. 4 inches of woven fabric, 60 feet high. You would need machinery. You would need equipment. No human hand, however strong, could grab the top of that curtain and pull it to the ground. The tearing came from above. It came from the divine side of the barrier. It was God's hand, or God's act, that reached from the Holy of Holies outward, from the inside of the barrier outward, and ripped the whole thing in half. And the direction matters enormously. If a man tore the veil
7: from the bottom up, it would be an act of presumption, a human being forcing his way into the presence of God. But God tore the veil from the top down, and it is an act of invitation. It is God reaching toward man from his side of the barrier and saying, "The distance is closed. The barrier is gone. Come in." This is always the direction of grace. It always comes from the top down. It is never man forcing his way up to God. It is always God reaching down to man. The initiative is always divine. The tearing is always from above. Now, I want to spend some time here with the theology of the veil. Because the veil was not just a physical barrier, it was a theological statement woven in fabric. It was a sermon in thread. And its tearing was a theological statement of equal power. The veil said, "There is a barrier between sinful humanity and the holy God." That barrier was real. It was not arbitrary. It was not God being unfriendly or unapproachable by temperament. It was the necessary consequence of the infinite holiness of God encountering the finite sinfulness of man. Holy and sinful cannot coexist without consequence. The veil was honest. It told the truth about the distance. And the tearing said, "The barrier has been dealt with, not ignored, not pretended away, not managed or reduced or made slightly less of a problem, dealt with. The blood of the Lamb on the cross addressed the requirement of divine holiness in full. The penalty was paid. The debt was cleared. The barrier that existed because of sin was removed because the sin was atoned for. And God tore the veil to announce, 'It is finished,' was not just what my Son said on the cross. It is what I am saying from the Holy of Holies. It is finished. Come in." And here is the second teaching point. The torn veil is God's visual sermon on the completed work of Christ. The cross and the torn veil are two panels of the same picture. On the cross, the price was paid. In the temple, the access was opened. Jesus said, "It is finished," and yielded his spirit. And God tore the veil in the same moment. Two events, one message. The way in is open. The writer of Hebrews, and I believe it is Paul, though scholars debate it, picks up the theology of the torn veil and develops it into one of the most extraordinary passages of invitation in all of the New Testament. Hebrews 10:19-22. "Therefore, brethren, having boldness to enter the holiest by the blood of Jesus, by a new and living way which he consecrated for us, through the veil, that is, his flesh, and having a high priest over the house of God, let us draw near with a true heart in full assurance of faith." Now, I want to spend a moment on one phrase in there that is easy to miss. Through the veil, that is, his flesh. The writer of Hebrews identifies the veil with the flesh of Jesus. The curtain that separated us from God represents the human body of Christ, the flesh and blood existence that God the Son took on in the incarnation. And just as the veil was torn at the moment of the crucifixion, the flesh of Jesus was torn, pierced, broken, opened in exactly the same moment. The physical tearing and the theological tearing are one event. The torn veil is the torn flesh. The opened curtain is the opened body. The way into the Holy of Holies is the way of the cross.
8: through the torn flesh of the one who is himself the veil between God and man, and who was torn so that the way through might be permanently open. And here is the third teaching point. The way into God's presence is not around the suffering of Christ, but through it. We do not enter the Holy of Holies by going around the veil, by finding a side door, by treating the cross as an unfortunate necessity to be acknowledged briefly and moved past. We enter through the torn thing. The access is through the wound. The way in is through the torn flesh, the shed blood, the broken body of the Son of God. There is no other entrance, freely offered to anyone who comes.
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10: There was a no negotiating mama there, covenant minded. God's going to do it. And a month later, we met there because she was having... Kylie, she was having Daniel meetings, and they were once a month, and they were on this...
11: Eschatology type.
10: Yeah. And so we all met, and then the next day, Mama gets a note while she's teaching, and the note said, Tony's here. The same guy who still wanted by the FBI. Most wanted by the FBI. And she goes, Tony, get up here. I'll never forget that. I did not want to look up. I'm expecting a Charles Manson / Adolf Hitler / whoever else you want to put in there. And this guy with a borrowed coat comes up, good looking guy in late 20s. And here come the mama. Here come the dancing mama.
11: Yeah, she was.
10: Here come the no negotiating mama.
11: Yeah.
10: And my mama began to talk to Tony and said, what's the story? And he said, I was in a hotel room in Arkansas, and I had enough ammunition, and I had an elementary school picked out that I was going to kill everybody at that school the next morning. And then kill myself. I had so much hate in me. Everybody I saw and looked at, wherever I was at a McDonald's or whatever, a grocery store, I wanted to kill them. I didn't know where this hate came from. I didn't think it was fair, but it was there. And I had a stronghold. You know, I mean, he didn't say that, but that's what was happening. A giant had got him. But a mama with no negotiations. And the Lord led me to say that day, go get them. Did God know that that was happening in that hotel room? Can they be stopped, all of these shootings and things that we're talking about? Nobody talks about the ones that were stopped. And he said, that night I cried out and started cursing God. And all of a sudden, two light beams came into my room. And the mama gets up there and says, I told you I sent two. And he said, they stood over me and they began to work on my head and my heart like an operation. Because the mama had asked, I want you to rewire his head and rewire his heart. And he said, something came on me and I changed. The love of God filled me. I called mama. I got to get home. I got to get born again. I got to get spirit filled. But before I turn myself in, I need to go to the church. And that's where he was at. Amen. right over there. And then he turns himself in, goes to prison, and gets everybody saved there. But I said all that to say this. I could go into detail. The same urgency that I felt that day to make that calling, I feel it now. Because God knows more than we know. And it may be to save that son or daughter or brother or sister's life or other lives. If that's you, come down here right now. If you've got somebody in your life that needs angels to come after them, and you send them, no negotiations. We're not going to negotiate anymore. We're going to get them. We're going to get them. We're going to get them with a rock, and we're going to get them with a sword. We're going to get them. Angels, get ready. Now, everybody look at me. The Lord said this. The same as y'all are gathering right now, angels in heaven are gathering right now. And they're being ready to be commissioned, ready to be sent. And they're going to be sent. They're going to be sent to Dallas. Where else? Hey, turn it down a little bit. I heard Florida.
11: California.
10: California.
11: Hawaii.
10: Tennessee. Minnesota. Go ahead and everybody say where they're going. He has given us charge, his angels charge over thee. Lord, just the same way we did in that room years ago, we're doing it again. Angels, y'all remember that day? Some of the angels are talking. They're going, where are you going? One of them's going, Hawaii. I'm going to Collinsville. Some of them's going to Mazio's.
11: Today. He's working.
10: No negotiations, right, Steve?
11: No negotiations.
10: So the Lord said, here's what I want you to do. On the count of three, I want you to yell their names out. When those names go out, those angels will take those names and they will go. And they're going to go rewire. Lord, here's what we're asking. Are y'all in agreement with me?
11: Yes.
10: We're asking you for everybody who came up here by faith. By faith. That we're asking you to send two to each one of them. One to rewire their minds and to rewire their hearts. Just like you did Tony. Ought not us, ought not them. And so that's what we're asking in unity and in agreement. And we're not going to play around with it anymore.
11: No negotiations.
10: On the count of three, I want you to yell their names out, and then I want you to rejoice. I want you to rejoice. I want you to rejoice. Are y'all ready? One, two, three.
12: Do you remember that day?
13: A new day.
12: Like, this same whole thing happened, just like this. But then you got up and said, rejoice as if you turn around in that door and they just walked in.
10: Yeah.
12: So we're going to do it again. And y'all, just turn around and use your faith. If they just walked through the door, how would you act? Would it be thank you, Jesus? Would it be just like this?
10: That's right.
12: Come on.
10: No!
12: That day,
10: the Lord taught me a lot. He said, rejoicing to me is an action. And it is acting as, it's the highest type of faith, and faith is an action. And it's acting as if it's already happened.
12: Yes.
10: And he said, and rejoicing is the highest type.
12: Yes.
10: There's faith, but man, to act as if it's already happened.
12: Yes.
11: It's already done.
12: Yes.
10: That's a non-negotiating mindset.
11: Yes.
10: And that is how you defeat giants. The Lord said, get ready, because they're all coming back with a calling. They're all coming back with a calling. So do you realize how many that we're affecting the kingdom of darkness just today? It's not just them, it's the ones they affect. Thousands.
12: Yes.
10: Maybe millions.
12: Yes. Yes. Now, when you leave this place, there's no negotiation. So that means you don't sit around the table with your husband or wife tomorrow morning and you talk about what they're doing wrong. You just stepped into negotiations of the enemy. You have to stay in this place. And this is a place of faith. You just, yep, that's right. You just drew the line in the sand and you're not stepping back over that line and you're not talking about what you see. You talk about what you know in your spirit. And what happened right now, you know in your spirit. And that's what you say and that's what you discuss. And you even set the plate at your table and you prepare the room in that back room. You do whatever it is. You do whatever it is. But you don't negotiate with the enemy by going out of here and saying the opposite of what the Word of God says. Right? Hallelujah.
10: Praise God. Hallelujah. Thank you, Lord. Get ready. Get ready. Praise God. Praise God. I just sense that if a contract was already done and signed, and yet somebody wanted to come and negotiate it after it's already done,
11: No.
10: It doesn't make sense. The contract's already finished and signed and done. Don't you realize that you're a son and daughter of Abraham? You're already loosed. Your children are already loosed.
12: Your children's children.
10: Because you're in covenant. That's signed, sealed, and delivered. So I think what the Lord is saying today is stop the negotiation. And that's not going to happen until your mindset's right. And if your mindset stays away from God, just like Israel and David's brothers, you'll begin to ignore the covenant. And God doesn't want you to do that. Because all His promises are yes and amen. Did you get anything today? I tell you what, the church just got bigger today. Lord, thank you for this. Everybody lift up your hands. Lord, we thank you for this word. We thank you for this time. We thank you for these people. Everybody who is supposed to be here today is here. And I thank you for each and every one of them. Lord, they're special to us. They're special to you. And their children and grandchildren are special. And we just thank you, Lord, that angels are on the move. And we're not taking in any no for an answer. We give you all the glory. We give you all the praise. And as we run this race for you, in Jesus' name, amen.
13: 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AGC is where Miss Billy got started teaching Sunday school while editing for Kenneth E. Hagin. This was only the beginning of BBM. Today, Billy's son Chip Brim and his wife Candace now pastor at this very same church. 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
16: This is the Phyllis Schlafly Report, a daily broadcast from Phyllis Schlafly Eagles, a national volunteer organization founded by Phyllis Schlafly and continuing to uphold her legacy by honoring family values, opposing radical feminism, and representing a conservative perspective in our nation's capital. 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
17: There's real progress being made on one of the most important issues President Trump ran on, and that's the removal of unwanted refugees and the restoration of honest immigration policy. Well, 10 days after taking office, President Trump signed Executive Order 14163, realigning the U.S. refugee admissions program. His administration has won two major court victories thus far in this fight to regain our sovereignty. Under Biden, more than 100,000 so-called refugees were brought in during fiscal year 2024 alone, the highest level in 30 years. Well, Trump has moved to revoke the temporary protected status of Haitian and Syrian communities who were admitted under the fiction of political persecution. The Haitian community, roughly 350,000 people who settled largely in Springfield and Columbus, Ohio, that became a central issue in the 2024 campaign. As for the Syrians, the entire premise for their refugee status evaporated when the Assad regime fell in December of 2024, while Biden was still in office. Well, the justification is gone. It's time for them to go home. Liberal judges in New York, Seattle, and Washington, D.C. have done their best to block these removals, but Trump's Solicitor General, John Sauer, took the fight to the Supreme Court, and the court largely granted the requested relief, scheduling oral arguments for late April and signaling a full ruling by the end of June. Meanwhile, the Ninth Circuit ruled directly in Trump's favor in a separate case, recognizing the broad authority Congress granted the president to halt this misguided program. And there's more good news. The First Circuit ruled with both a Republican and Democrat-appointed judge in agreement that Trump may deport illegal aliens to third countries when their home nations refuse to take them back. As the Department of Homeland Security put it, if activist judges had their way, convicted murderers, child rapists, and drug traffickers whose own countries won't accept them would be walking free on American streets. I should also note that by January of this year, 2.2 million people had already self-deported through a voluntary program. Democrats are furious, and that tells you everything. They view illegal aliens as their future voters. We may be in the last window of opportunity to fix our broken immigration system. All Republicans control all branches of government. Stay engaged. Sign up for our timely emails and alerts by visiting us at phyllisschlafly.com. Join us again for the Phyllis Schlafly Report.

0: Well, it's Friday. Good News Friday at Wall Builders. Welcome to the Wall Builders Show. Thanks for joining us today, the intersection of faith and culture, where we take on the hot topics of the day from a biblical, historical, and constitutional perspective. 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Yes, I do the intro faster on Fridays because I like getting to the good news as quick as possible. David and Tim Barton about to share a lot of good news with us. David, kick us off, man.
1: Well, this is more like a Monday through Wednesday with news, and I was looking at news today, but saw good news tucked inside the news. So I'm going to do some news with some good news tucked inside it. This is an article that caught my attention. It had some pieces in it that I was not aware that America had certain policies, and I really like the policies. They make sense. I should have known we had them. But nonetheless, the headline says, House Democrats press State Department to disclose Israel's nuclear capabilities amid Iran war. So in the middle of this war with Iran and in the middle of the ceasefire that was going with Gaza, that now Israel has had to whack Hamas because they haven't kept the ceasefire, and all the stuff that's going over in the Middle East, you've got Democrats saying, we demand to know what Israel's nuclear capabilities are. Now, this is in the midst of all this rising, growing anti-Semitism in America, particularly in the Democrat Party. There's an article we'll talk about probably later, maybe on a different program, where that the NEA, the Democrats, are actually being sued by the Jewish members of the NEA because the NEA is being anti-Semitic to its own liberal, progressive Jewish members that are in their own midst. I mean, it's gotten so bad that Democrats can't even tolerate Democrats if they happen to be Jewish. So, and looking at this, it's this demand to Marco Rubio that you tell us exactly what Israel's got in the way of in the way of nuclear weapons. And so the letter, and you know, just thinking about this, it's like a thief. In some ways, it's like a thief going to your house, knocking on your door and saying, can you show me where your alarm system is? And I want to know if you've got any guns in your closets. And, you know, they want you to show and disclose all the defenses they have, everything they have that's a deterrent in the most hostile part of the world where they live. They're asking that publicly we know exactly what weapons they have, which is one of the most stupid questions I think I've ever heard. But it did come from Democrats, so maybe I'm being redundant.
2: Well, it's also worth pointing out that this has nothing to do with America's position with Iran and why we want to keep Iran from having nuclear weapons. And so really all they're saying is we want to make sure all of the Muslim nations around Israel know exactly what Israel's capabilities are and maybe even where, if they have nuclear capability, where those nuclear capabilities are, so that if bad guys want to target somewhere specific, they'll know exactly where to do it. It really is one of those super dumb things that, I mean, Dad, almost to your thief analogy, you know, maybe even though a lot of politicians are thieves, there might be a better parallel, you know, somewhere along the lines. But, I mean, it really is that silly. You know, it's like a police officer that pulled you over speeding is like, oh, by the way, I need to know every gun that you have at your house. Like, no, that's not what this is about. If you pulled me over speeding, you don't have the authority or even reasoning to say, I need you to tell me every gun that you've ever owned and blah, blah, blah, blah, blah. That's, again, not a perfect analogy, but that's how silly this is. This is not pertinent to the conversation of America's position with Iran. And I know some people might say no, because if Israel's a nuclear weapon, then it might change the way we view things. How? Why? Why would it change what we do with Iran or the Strait of Hormuz or et cetera, et cetera, et cetera? So it really is one of these dumb posturing things that Democrats want to expose people, and also levels of irony that with all of the fraud being exposed, for example, in California, that Democrats are passing or working to pass the anti-Nick Shirley bill where you can't expose fraud. So we don't want we don't want the American people to know how much fraud there is in California, but we do want Israel to reveal to all of the world and all of their Muslim neighbors that hate them and want to kill them exactly what their defense capabilities are. It's utterly ridiculous.
1: And just to add on to this, just so everybody knows, I know it's a top secret, but Israel has nuclear weapons, and Israel has a bunch of them, because they're not going to live in that part of the world with the technology they have and not have nuclear weapons. It's like America not having nuclear weapons. We went through the 70s and 80s with all this nuclear peace and demilitarization and get rid of all the nukes, and we didn't get rid of any of our nukes to speak of except the ones that were too old to use, basically. we're not going to give up our own self-defense. And Israel really doesn't care what anybody else thinks about them. They're going to defend themselves. They're the size of New Jersey in a landmass, that Middle Eastern area. It's much bigger than the United States. So they're the little tiny country in this huge, massive land area surrounded by enemies who want to wipe them out. I guarantee you they've got nuclear weapons. They have too good of intelligence, too good of scientists not to. So it's silly. But now they're saying, well, we want to know exactly how many Israel's got. And as you can imagine, the signers on this would be AOC and Rashida Tlaib and Ilhan Omar and all the others that you would expect to be on this. Now, it's interesting. What I did not know about this is since 1969, back under LBJ and Nixon, we have had a policy of not telling people what we know that Israel holds. And so this is not a new policy. And there was someone that testified back in March from the State Department that refused to comment on whether Israel had nuclear weapons or not. And that would set the Democrats off even more. But I was pleased to find that we've been doing this since 1969, that we're not telling people publicly what our allies hold, what they do, what they're not going to do. I think that's just wonderful that we've got those kind of secrets and we're keeping them. And I expect Marco Rubio to give this all the attention that it deserves, which is nothing more than to laugh at it when he gets the request. At least I

0: probably could make some Middle East connections. However, it's dealing with the DOJ releasing information that shows the Biden administration. And as I say this, the thing that was interesting about the report, it's not that now there is confirmed information from the Department of Justice, from their own records, of the instructions from people in the Biden administration to target and silence Christians. That's not necessarily surprising, because we saw that for 4 years. We talked about how crazy it was. What is surprising is the volume of the targeting coming from the Biden administration toward Christians. It was a 500-page report that came out. And by the way, the title of the article says DOJ releases report alleging anti-Christian bias under Biden. Came out from the Epoch Times. And it goes through, again, 500 pages detailing, and they're saying this alleged anti-Christian bias is the way the article says it, because that's how articles are reported these days, to make sure they don't get sued later for saying something they shouldn't. But when you read what's in the report, you're like, no, this isn't alleged. They literally were targeting. You can go back to the 2023 FBI memo on radical traditional Catholics, which, by the way, when the FBI identified how radical these, quote, traditional Catholics were, they were citing a study done by the SPLC, which, of course, SPLC now has been exposed to some extent.
1: They're not biased at all, Tim. They're like the, you know, purveyors of truth. They're the ones that decide who the good guys and bad guys are. I mean, they've never done anything unethical. I don't know why you have such a negative tone about SPLC.
0: Just because they paid a dude $270,000 to host a racist rally that they then fundraised to make $65 million off of that one event. Like, I don't know.
1: Wait, you're saying that they rant against Nazis and then they pay Nazis? That's so weird.
0: You know, yeah. I can't imagine that there's any bias involved in what they do.
1: I totally interrupted you. I'm so sorry. Go ahead. You were on a roll, too.
2: Oh, wait a minute. You're not sorry. Don't lie,
1: you're
2: bro.
1: Right. You're right. I'm not sorry. Sorry, not sorry.
0: But to your point, you know, one of the things that the SPLC is going to be in a lot of trouble for going forward, all the lawsuits that are already being filed, but likely many more to come, because when you look at stuff like what happened to Charlie Kirk, the SPLC had been targeting him as a member of hate. His organization, the Turning Point USA, and kind of all of their affiliates, all of the things that had been coming from those guys, SPLC, they were in to some extent not just encouraging, but even inciting some of this nonsense. And again, this is going back to the Biden's DOJ tracking all the things they did, and they identify whether it was with the FBI, the IRS, Department of Education, Department of Health and Human Services, other agencies that were monitoring, investigating, and applying pressure to Christian groups. We know people that were being arrested for praying silently outside of abortion clinics that were getting longer sentences than the violent protesters of some of the big riots that were happening in various cities. And so the article goes through highlighting this. The reason it's good news and not just frustrating because of exposing how bad the Biden administration was, the reason it's good news is because it's actually showing some transparency, a little bit like what happened with the SPLC when they were exposed for some of the ridiculous, fraudulent, evil things they were doing. The good news is that this sunlight is becoming a disinfectant. And so people are now having some exposure to go, oh, okay, so when y'all were saying stuff about how prejudiced the Biden administration was being against Christians, you weren't just making it up. Here are the receipts for those claims you were making. And so I think the good news is that a lot of this is being exposed. And part of why, again, it's good news is because then it can be a learning curve for people to go, hey, we're not doing this ever again, which, of course, is what the Trump DOJ is now saying. And this was only one example that they actually, this article highlights. There's also another report, an 800-page report from a department detailing the weaponization of the Freedom to Access to Clinic Interest FACE Act, et cetera. So there's a lot of stuff that has come out. Again, the reason it's good news is from the old adage that sunlight is the best disinfectant, that it's showing a lot of what happened. And certainly good that President Trump has put a stop to that. It's going a different direction.

0: Russia now, but it's great that this is being exposed for what it was, and hopefully now we can officially put a stop to this.
1: And if I can add to that, Tim, that there was a stat in that report that really captured my attention, and it was like there were, I think they said there was like 500 to 700 violent attacks on pregnancy centers, pro-life centers, burnings, bombings, etc. I mean, where they destroyed facilities. And on the other hand, you had people outside kneeling and praying across the sidewalk from abortion clinics. There weren't firebombings of abortion clinics. It was basically prayer. And the Biden administration, on average, recommended a 27-month sentence for those who prayed and a 12-month sentence for those who actually used bombs and arson, et cetera. How you can look at violence and say, well, we'll give you 12 months, but if you prayed, you're getting 27 months. That in itself is the kind of bias you're talking about, Tim, that really stands out.
2: All right, we'll take a quick break. We'll be right back with more good news. You're listening to The Wallbuilder Show. Have you noticed the vacuum of leadership in America? We're looking around for leaders of principle to step up, and too often, no one is there. God is raising up a generation of young leaders with a passion for impacting the world around them. 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That's the two websites to check out today. And David, back over to you for a piece of good news.
1: Well, good news involves the Iran war. And the Iran war, we suddenly now see that after Trump said, hey, we're going to hold things off in the Straits of Hormuz, and I'm not doing anything else. I'm just going to sit there and let Iran stew, if you will, in this situation. And suddenly, in the last day, they've come back and said, okay, we're willing to make a bunch more concessions. And I got to admit, I didn't quite understand what was going behind that. And I saw a news story, and that news story gave a lot of insight to what I was going to do for a Good News Friday story. So I'm going to give the news story first. And this goes back to Wednesday when we had Congressman Bob McEwen on, and we were asking why our gas price is rising. And I mean, America's producing more oil than we've ever produced. Why our price is going up? And I found this article that said that the global condition now is that global oil reserves have plunged at a record rate. They're lower than they've been since COVID. So they're down several billion barrels a day globally. So global production is through the floor, including Iran's production. And because even though America's producing a whole lot, I had not thought about what the global demand is and how much more demand there is even than what we can supply. And so while we've got lots of oil, it's also supplying across the world. And that's driven the prices across the world way up. So the good piece of news that I had that I was going to point to was what's happening with Iran, that Iran is now being forced to the table to make concessions. And it looks like there's three areas that Trump wants. It looks like they're willing to do all three. We'll know more about that probably over the weekend. But at this point, it looks like we're getting close to the very end of this thing. And there's some leverage that, again, I didn't fully understand about, but it's the fact that Iran exports so much oil, and what they're doing is they're losing, since everything's shut down and they're blockaded, they can't get anything out, they're collecting about 1.5 million barrels of oil every day that they can't move out of the country. Now, the problem with that for them is they've got about 122 million barrels of oil they can hold, and they're almost at capacity. So they don't have any place to put the oil they're still processing. They're out about a billion and a half, I think it's a billion and a half a week that they lose when they can't sell that oil, so they're losing money. But the oil thing I did not understand, if they start shutting down oils, according to these oil people who are experts in this area who do this all over the world, if they shut down oil, most of their wells, many of their wells will never reopen. and they will never be able to go back to the capacity they had. And they were explaining, and again, this is stuff that I didn't understand about the oil industry and how it works. But this is why Iran informed Trump that they're in a state of collapse. They're about to lose their infrastructure. They have the capacity to have billions, billions, billions coming in, but only if they can sell their oil, and they can't sell their oil because we got them blockaded, and they don't have enough space to hold all they're producing every day. So what's happened with all this, and he's saying, look, we'll let you go back to making money. You get rid of all that nuclear stuff. You agree to not be aggressive to your neighbors, and he's got three conditions for them. But the production cuts are what's really fascinating on this. And so as it turns out, if you shut down a well, it starts getting water. If water gets in, it goes into molecular structure that they can't get it out again, and it blocks the oil from coming out. So there's a process whereby it just seals that well. You're going to have to drill new wells. Also, the other things they were talking about is the coagulation that goes. And I mean, it's all stuff that I just don't quite understand how it all works, except it's really clear that if Iran's wells get shut down, if they don't get this thing fixed really quick, they're not going to be exporting oil. And if that happens, they're going to lose a whole lot of their oil fields and a lot of their future wealth, which is going to make them a much poorer nation, which is going to make them open for revolutions that they don't want if they can keep control. So Trump, you know, again, has got these guys put in a box. And the fact that in the last 24 hours they've come and said, hey, we're willing to make greater concessions, we're willing to do other stuff, he's just let them stew. And I was one that did not quite understand the pressure that was on them from letting them stew, which obviously Trump did, and it looks like it's producing good results. So that war may be coming to a quicker end than it looked like it was even a week ago, and that's good news.
3: Yeah, you know, guys, I'll throw in there on that specific issue, there's some people saying that President Trump is violating the War Powers Resolution of 1973, and you know, I would argue that's an unconstitutional resolution anyway, because the president has the authority to be commander in chief and execute the laws and do all those things. And Adams and others, early founding presidents, had declared and undeclared wars and didn't ask Congress for permission for a lot of those things. But having said that, he's been so smart in how he does this. So, you know, they did the ceasefire just long enough and at just the right time to get under the 60 days. And then, you know, now things will start back up and it'll be a fresh clock on the 60 days. Now, granted, there's going to be some in Congress that say that's, you know, it's cumulative or whatever. But it's just I just have to admire the masterful way that this whole thing has been done. And I'm like you, David. I was not frustrated, but I was questioning. I was like, you know, why isn't he just going harder and finishing? And I didn't realize a lot of these things you're talking about, that pressure is just mounting in a huge, huge way. So yeah, we've always said, hey, trust the guy in the room. This is a good negotiator. He's the one getting all these great intel briefings. He knows a lot of things that we don't know that are happening. So I would expect us to get more good news and more stories like that in the coming weeks. Tim, back to you, man. What's our next piece of good news?
0: Well, this one deals with someone Trump just nominated for Surgeon General. And I got to say, guys, when I was reading the article, I since Dr. Fauci, I just have a different feel and skepticism for a lot of high-level appointed doctors that are going to give us medical advice on a high level. Obviously, Dr. Fauci was not a Surgeon General under Trump, but he worked with Trump's Surgeon General, Vivek Murthy, I think was the guy's name. Anyway, not to digress. The good news about this one, Dr. Nicole Safier is the one that President Trump has nominated to serve as U.S. Surgeon General. Why it is good news is not only was she a practicing doctor who did a lot with women's health specifically, she was a radiologist, was director of breast imaging at Memorial Sloan Kettering Monmouth. She's a board-certified diagnostic radiology. I'm reading her titles right now. But ultimately, she helped women who were having to do the early checks and navigating and going through and hopefully surviving breast cancer. But why it's a cool story is because, and by the way, this article is from Life News, and so they're going to highlight some of the pro-life side of her story, and it really is cool. She was someone who got pregnant when she was 17, and she's been very open about her journey. She actually has a book that has come out called Love, Mom, Love, Comma, Mom, and it is all about the greatness of motherhood and in an era where we see a lot of young men coming to faith. But it's really interesting to break down some of the dynamic that the young men tend toward conservative and young women overwhelmingly are liberal. Young women are not looking to get married. And this is overall, if there's young women listening to our program, you might be in a different category. But generally speaking, in America, young women are not looking to be wives and mothers. It's not one of the ambitions they have. They've bought into a lot of this woke feminism, non-biblical thoughts on the value of motherhood and family. Not to digress too much, her story is that she, and this is part of her testimony in public interviews, is that she chose to save two lives, hers and her son's. And the article goes through giving lots of details, but ultimately it's something that is an encouragement, even her book is encouragement to young women to choose life and choose motherhood. And guys, it's been a minute since we had a high-level medical professional in America that was encouraging things like choosing life and choosing motherhood. So this is really encouraging in the midst of a culture that does not seem to be going overwhelmingly pro-life. Definitely something, by the way, as everybody listening, one of the areas we need to make sure we help disciple rising generations, the value of life, that God is the author and giver of life, and so many thoughts that go into that. But the fact that we have a U.S. Surgeon General that is someone that chose life and has a book encouraging young women to choose life and be a mother, guys, that is really encouraging.
3: Well, it's a good news Friday to share that, Tim, because this weekend's Mother's Day. I hope you guys knew that and that you're prepared for Mother's Day. I just wanted to help you out by, just kidding, Justin told me on the break, so our producer saved me because I had forgotten it's Mother's Day this weekend. But excellent piece of good news there. And I'm sure we'll all now have 2 days to get a really good card. So we're way ahead.
0: Well, I think, guys, isn't this like the husband hack that you just keep a couple of really good gifts in the cabinet somewhere? And that way, when it comes up, you're like, I knew it. This is for you. I was so ready. So you just.
3: That's a future book right there. Husband hack. That's pretty good.
0: You shop ahead. You have the right cards, have some good options, some good gift options. It's no problem. I'm always ready.
3: Where have you been all my life, Tim? I could have saved a lot of pain right there if you'd given me that advice a few years ago. All right, David, we got just a couple minutes left. You got a fast piece of good news to finish us out?
1: Yeah, I love the way this article starts. It says, not everybody's a winner. And I love that because we went through the softness of the last 20 years that everybody's a winner. I'm sorry. When you run in a race, when you compete on the court, anything else, there's only one winner. Not everybody's a winner. And we convince for everybody that they are winners. Trump is going back to instilling competition for American youth in education. He's brought back the Eisenhower physical fitness test for kids in school. It was started in 1956 with Eisenhower. I remember seeing the videos under JFK, just how fit America was, and now we've really become very health problem-oriented because of all the obesity, massive amounts of obesity. America's never had amounts this high and all the health problems that go with it. But now we're going back to schools are now going to be required to go back to that physical fitness test. Students are going to have to do things like a one-mile run, pull-ups, push-ups, sit-ups, a shuttle run, all sorts of things that have not been part for a good while. And that self-discipline is so good in so many areas. I'm a firm believer that when you keep your body in shape, you also help keep your spirit and your mind in shape. Definitely your mind. Your spirit is not necessarily tied to the body in that way. The scripture is what you need there. But I do know that good physical fitness is really good for mental sharpness as well. And so just seeing the nation go back to that kind of emphasis where we're willing maybe to suffer a little pain to get the result rather than just gratify every wish we have and every desire we've had, which we've been told to do for 20 to 30 years. It's a small thing, but it's a big thing to me. And going back and putting that physical fitness test back in and having competition back again with young people, I think it's really good for the nation.
3: Yeah, and I would say, David, that not obviously your internal spirit, but certainly your kind of your emotions, your attitude, right? A merry heart doeth good like a medicine, and a broken spirit dryeth the bones. And there's something about physically working out that boosts your emotions and your spirit in the right way.
1: And I'll add, Rick, that the self-control that you get from having to really, as scripture says, buffet your body, you also learn to control your spirit a lot better and your emotions a lot better when you learn to control your body better. So I think it's got spiritual aspect, well, as you're saying.
3: Well, I will admit that as you were rattling off all of those things, pull-ups, push-ups, everything else, I was kind of getting worn out already just hearing you make the list. So We're out of time for today, folks. Lots of good news for you. Hope you share that with your friends and family. Have a fantastic weekend. 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
1: Hi, I'm Todd Nettleton, and this is the Voice of the Martyrs Radio. 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
2: Welcome to Taking Your Place in Christ. I'm Mark Hankins, and today I have a powerful message from the Word of God that I believe will bless you and will encourage you. My favorite scripture is, "Now thanks be unto God, who always causes us to triumph in Christ." And today is a day of triumph. Let's get right into the Word.

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1: Ephesians chapter 1, prayer for every believer. He said, Father God, I'm asking you that you would give unto us the spirit of wisdom and revelation in the knowledge of God, that the eyes of our understanding may be enlightened, that we may know what is the hope of your calling and what is the riches of the glory of your inheritance in the saints. Listen, and what is the exceeding greatness of his power towards us who believe. Do we have any believers in here today? Exceeding greatness of his power towards us who believe. Listen now, according to the working of his mighty power, which he wrought in Christ when he raised him from the dead and set him at his own right hand in heavenly places, far above all principality and power and might and dominion and every name that is named, not only in this world, but also in that which is to come. And put everything under his feet and gave him to be the head over everything to the church, which is his body. Listen now, the fullness of him that fills all in all. What does that mean? That means now, because of his resurrection, the fullness of Jesus Christ fills everything.

0: that he's not Lord. And you don't have to go to Jerusalem. You can touch him right now. Are y'all still here? All right, now let me finish with the woman that's your blood real quickly here. But notice this. This exceeding great. You should read different translations of the power. Listen, why did God use such power when he raised Christ from the dead? Why did he use such power that Paul said, I cannot find enough adjectives to describe it. Working, mighty, exceeding, great, all those Greek words Paul is just saying. When God raised Christ from the dead, exceeding, great, unlimited, immeasurable power, the greatest display of power in the history of the universe, it's not creation. It's the resurrection of Christ. You say, huh? Listen, even after 30 years, the Apostle Paul in Philippians 3, that I may know him in the power of his resurrection. Woo! That means there was an explosion of energy and power and resistless might when God raised Christ from the dead. It is unmeasurable. It is unlimited power. It is exceeding great power. It is explosive power. It's energy. It's power. It's hell-busting power. It's sickness-dissolving power. It's depression-dissolving power. Come on. It's the same power towards every believer. All right? Why did God use that kind of power? Why? Because Jesus was not overcoming rigor mortis. Jesus was not the first man raised from the dead. He's the firstborn from the dead. Uh-huh. So something happened when he's raised from the dead that didn't happen when Lazarus was raised from the dead. Are y'all still here? Jesus, the firstborn from the dead, simply means in his death and resurrection, he is undoing everything Satan has done in Adam. So he's releasing enough power to recreate you and make you a new creation in Christ. He's releasing enough power, come on now, to heal your body and set your mind free. He's releasing enough power that'll even change your body and change it into an immortal body at the resurrection of Christ. God released that kind of power. And at the rapture, you're going to get a body like Jesus had. All right, let's go back to this. Ha, ha, ha. Towards us who believe, exceeding great power, raised Christ from the dead. Towards us who believe. Listen, chapter 2, and raised us up together and made us sit down together with him in heavenly places. The Lord said it to me this way. He said, if you'll be seated, you can't be defeated. In other words, if you'll take your place in Christ, where you're not fighting for victory, but you're fighting from victory. Take your place in him. Come on. See what God's done in Christ. Take your place in him. Amen. Now, how do you access that? Let's finish with the woman with the issue of blood. I'll close with this. Brother Hagin said he was talking to Jesus in one of his visions. And he said, Lord, I've been preaching on Mark chapter 5, the woman with the issue of blood. And he said, I preached it several different ways. He said, but it seems like there's something in there that I'm missing. And I'd appreciate it if you would tell me. And Jesus smiled at him and said, there is something you're missing. And he said, I'm going to tell you. It's four things. He said, get your pen out and write it down. How'd you like to have Jesus give you a sermon? Jesus said, I'm going to give you these four things, and here's what he said. And if anybody anywhere will do these four things, they'll always receive whatever they need or whatever they want from God. Not just healing, but anything. So he gave him four things. He said, the woman this your blood, she did four things. Number one is she said it. Everybody say she said it. That means she kept on saying, speaking her expectation. If I can touch but his clothes, I know I shall be healed. Don't need an appointment. Don't even need an introduction. Don't need a counseling. I just need one touch. It must be frustrating for the devil to try to kill you for 12 years and Jesus erased the whole thing in one touch. Are y'all still here? I said it must have been frustrating for the devil. He thought he had her, tried to kill her for 12 years, and she just touched. Imagine, just make contact with Jesus, the power that raised him from the dead. Amen? She said it. Everybody say she said it. The second thing she did is she did it. She acted. You can't just sit on the couch and just say a bunch of stuff. She said it, and then she started acting. She did something, moved in that direction. She acted. Your actions will determine your defeat or your success. Start moving. Start acting like the Bible's true. Amen? She acted. Number three is she received it. That means when she touched, she felt in her body. I'd have loved to have seen her face. Maybe you can check out the video when you get to heaven. When she touched, she felt in her body. She went, ooh. Listen. She felt in her body. That means this. That means that faith comes before feeling. The saying and the acting comes before the feeling. You could say the feeling and the healing follow the saying and the doing. Most people want the feeling and the healing, then they're going to do the saying and the doing. No, the saying and the doing come before the feeling and the healing. She said, she acted, come on. Then she felt in her body. And Jesus turned about and did what? He said, who touched my clothes? The disciples said, Lord, that's a stupid question. Everybody here is touching you. Listen, Jesus never asked stupid questions. If he's asking you one, it is not a stupid question. Who touched my clothes? It said, everybody's touching you. But here's what it says in one translation. It says, Jesus turned about in the press and says he studied the faces in the crowd to see who had made contact with him. Well, what's that mean? That means there may be a lot of people around, but you can tell by looking at somebody's face when they make contact with Jesus. In other words, if your faith can't at least change your countenance. Come on now, if your faith can't change your countenance. He studied the faces to see who had made contact with him. That means now she's received it. Listen now. And Jesus said, daughter, your faith has made you whole. Go in peace and be whole of your plague. Here's the way I got it. Jesus said, daughter, your faith has made you whole. Go in peace and be whole of your plague. What does that mean? The same faith that made you whole will keep you whole. Do not go in frustration. Do not be afraid. Do not be upset. Go in peace. Hallelujah. Know that condition, never coming back again. I think you ought to laugh. Ha, ha, ha, ha, ha. Here's what she did last of all, is she told it. She said it. She did it. She received. And then she told it. She told everybody. How many like to just tell everybody what Jesus has done for you? Every time you tell it, I said, every time you tell it, every time you tell it, you say, let me tell you what Jesus did. I'm not talking about religion. I'm not talking about just going to church. I'm talking about Jesus Christ is alive. He is not dead. He is alive. He's in this room right now, and the power that raised him from the dead fills this room right now. Hallelujah. A positive expectation. Come on, let's live with a positive expectation. that not only have you received, but when you tell it, it's opening the door of the supernatural for thousands of others to receive from Jesus Christ. Hallelujah. Hallelujah. Glory to God. Glory to God. Now let me tell you something real quickly here. Jesus told Brother Hagin this, so I always listen. He said, write these steps down. And then here's what the Lord told him. He said, it's very simple. Here's what Jesus told him. He said, if anybody's preaching anything that's complicated, he said, they didn't get it from me. He said, because everything I preach, he said, is simple.
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1: I traveled for decades now. And some places you go to, the meetings are a lot better than other places. And why is that? I've been to some places where they forgot Phyllis and I were coming. And this was before we had our own plane, which is one reason we have our own plane now. And we get our own transportation and that kind of thing. But we were left sitting in the airport of a major city for hours. I guess it was 4 hours, maybe 3 or 4 hours. And there were some shady-looking characters around there. When everybody left, you know, after the flights were done, we thought, this is not a good place for us to be. And we didn't know where to go. But supernaturally, through a word of knowledge, we found them. We didn't have their current information, and of course, that was our fault. And anyway, they're like, oh, yeah, that's right. Sorry. And the meetings were hard because there was no preparation spiritually. You could see that because there wasn't a preparation naturally. And there wasn't a respect. And you could feel it with the ministers and the people. They were like, we've heard some of the best. Who are you? Wow us. Well, you can't. When there's that lack of respect, the utterance won't be there, the anointing won't be there, because it's not just lack of respect for people, it's lack of respect for God, the God who called the people, who anointed the people, who sent the people. If you don't receive whom He sends, you don't receive Him. This is nowhere more true than Jesus Himself. The Father has sent Jesus. If you don't receive Him, you disrespect God. And this is true down the line. Then there's other places you can tell. When you get there, they're respectful. I'm not talking about making a big deal out of a man or flesh, making a big deal out of the Word, making a big deal out of the Holy Spirit, out of the anointing, out about ministry. And oh man, there's places I've been. I hadn't been on the ground for 15 minutes. And because of the respect, God starts giving me things. Start getting revelation. Start getting direction. Start getting even gifts of the Spirit. Strong faith is inseparable from great respect. And if you didn't grow up in it, don't despair. You can learn. You can learn when to be quiet. You can learn how to respond. You can learn how to show deference. How many want to learn about the honor of God and honor Him and honor His things? You can't develop great faith without this. They go hand in hand. So anyway, this centurion humbly requests from the Master, calling Him Lord. And Jesus honors him by saying, let's go. We'll do it. I'll come and heal him. Is Jesus the same yesterday, today, and forever? Does He still say the same thing? Is He no respecter of persons? Will He do for one what He'll do for another? If you'll do what they did. Yes, if you'll do what He did. Verse 8, the centurion answered and said, Lord, again, Lord, I'm not worthy that You should come under my roof. He's not a religious man. May not be a temple-going man, I don't know. He's going, no, Lord, you don't even need to come. But speak the word only. This is respect for Jesus, and this is respect for His word. Speak the word only, and we'll see what happens. Huh? We hope something more. No, my servant shall be healed. Now, his servant, he just got through saying, is in bad shape. And yet, he's confident. He'll be fine. He'll be healed. You don't need to come to my house. You don't need to travel. What is this? This is respect. This is respect for Jesus. This is respect for his place, his spiritual place. He didn't know he was the Son of God, but he had heard about what he had been doing, obviously had come across some people who had been healed or delivered or something, and God gave him enough understanding to realize this is a holy man. This is a prophet of God. This is a man of God. And so he respects him. He calls him Lord. He might have could have gotten in trouble militarily for calling a Jewish person Lord. But he risked it, whatever it was. And he said, speak the word only. Verse 9, for. He explains why he feels this way. I'm a man under authority. I have soldiers under me. What he's saying is, I have commanders over me, and I have people under me in rank and in authority. And I say to this man, go. And what happens? He goes. I say, come. He comes. I tell my servant, this would include the sick one, do this. What happens? He does it. We live in a world that despises this. I ain't nobody's slave. Nobody orders me around, tells me what to do. That's right, including God. And it's a big problem. Big problem. We're supposed to even endure hardness as good soldiers. We're supposed to have a mentality of endurance like a soldier would. So much of the army of God is sad. Uniform unbuttoned. Shoes not shine. Weapon belt unbuckled. I need to be healed, Lord. By my stripes you're healed. I know it says that, but I hurt, and this and that, and I just don't feel like it, and I tried, but I can't. Friends, we need to be dressed. Breastplate of righteousness. Helmet of salvation. Loins girt with truth. Feet shod with the preparation of the gospel of peace. Sword of the Spirit. Shield of faith. Permission to be healed, sir. He says, you are healed, sir. Thank you, sir. That's it. That's it. If that's not it, the faith is not there because the respect is not there. He said, I tell my soldier, go. And buddy, he gets gone. I say, come. And he don't mess around. He comes. I tell my servant, do this. And he does that and not something else. And when Jesus heard it, he marveled. Now, you don't read this all the time. Jesus did what? Marveled. He did what? Marveled. How do you express that? Jesus looks around. He goes, my, my, my. He uses it as an opportunity to teach his own staff. Here's one of the most surprising things. Oftentimes, you won't find great faith where you think you would. And you will find it in places you don't think you would. You wouldn't pick a rough soldier, order-barking sergeant, as somebody that Jesus would marvel over their faith. Hadn't been to Bible school, is not a reverend, can't read the ancient languages.
2: That's right.
1: And yet, Jesus marveled. He said to them that followed, that's his bunch and that's everybody there that day. He said, verily, I say to you, I have not found so great faith, not in Israel. This guy is a Roman soldier. The Israelite folks hate him. You gonna tell me we got a Roman soldier, got more faith than all the disciples? Than the rabbis?
2: Yes.
1: All Israel?
2: Yes.
1: Not in Israel. Hadn't found them in Israel. This is amazing. I said, this is amazing. Whew. Great faith. The Greek word is megas. Megas. It means big. It means big. Are of great level, high level. This is big faith, strong faith, high faith. Verse 11, I say to you, many will come from the east and west and sit down with Abraham and Isaac and Jacob in the kingdom of heaven. Folks, you wouldn't think. Children of the kingdom will be cast out, people it should have been in. There'll be weeping and gnashing of teeth. Jesus said to the centurion, go your way. Does the centurion know what to do? He just got an order. What do you think he's going to do? He's going to hook them. Is that right? Go your way, and just like you believed, so be it done unto thee. I believe the centurion probably smiled from ear to ear. That's the word he wanted to hear. He wanted to hear the command. He wanted to hear the order. Oh, hallelujah. Can you see the respect? Can you see the honor? Can you see the submission? Can you see the readiness to obey no matter what you understand or don't understand? This is great faith. And anybody can have it. Hallelujah. Anybody can have it that's willing to be like this and operate like this. Go your way. I believe the centurion came to attention. Don't you believe? Go your way. He braced. Go your way. As you have believed, so be it. Ah, there must have been a thank you, sir, somewhere in. Thank you, sir. And then he got himself headed out. And what happened? Come on, what happened? What happened? Yeah, but he's about dead. If you'd have diagnosed his case, who knows what would have been wrong with him? How long it would have been that way? He's in bad, bad shape. And now what? His servant was healed. In the self-same hour, the same hour they had this conversation and the command came forth.
0: And that concludes today's message by Brother Keith Moore. 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That's 417-334-9233. 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
1: Welcome to 15 Minutes in the Word with New York Times bestselling author Joyce Meyer. On today's program, Joyce will be teaching from her series, What is Love? Anytime we are loving someone, God is there. Because love is not something God does, it's who He is. God is love. Wherever love is, God is. Now, here's Joyce with today's teaching.
2: I want to talk to you tonight about what is love. I want to talk to you about what it is because it's a word that we throw around so much. And you know, we love ice cream and we love teddy bears and we love puppy dogs and we love kitty cats and we love God. You know, we have to learn what real love is, what the God kind of love is. And in Matthew chapter 24, it gives us signs of the end times. And I suppose every generation that's ever lived thought they were living in the last days. We're no different, you know. But one of these days, a generation is going to be right. And it could be us, I don't know. But there's two things that it says in Matthew 24 that we really need to pay attention to. One, it says that in the last days, many will be deceived. And you know, I started thinking about that today and I thought, my gosh, there's never been any more deception than there is on the earth right now. And I do think a lot of people are just deceived. And I want you to pray every day that you will not be deceived, because deceived people don't know they're deceived. And that's one of the things that's going to increase in the last days. And the Bible actually says that if God did not shorten the days for the sake of the very elect, no man would be able to stand the deception coming on the earth. So don't get a prideful attitude. It can't happen to me. That's why you need to keep your nose in the Word and always learn the truth. And the other thing it says in Matthew 24, in verse 10, 12, one of those two, it says that in the last days, the love of the great body of people, which is us, will grow cold because of all the wickedness and lawlessness in the land. And we have to be very careful that we don't get so caught up in all the fighting, all the nonsense that's going on. Not that we shouldn't stand up against it, I don't mean that. But we have to remember that love is the key word that describes Christianity. And in Romans 12:21, it says we overcome evil with good. Now please hear me, this is so simple. But the world is full of evil, and the only thing we have to do to fight it is to just turn up the goodness and start being as good to people as we possibly can, praying for people, loving people, showing love to strangers, random acts of kindness. Love never fails. And I saw that with my own father, who abused me for many, many years sexually. My mom, bless her heart, she knew what he was doing, but she just was too afraid of him to do anything about it, which is sad. It's a long story, but I'll make it real short. As they got older and they weren't really able to take proper care of themselves, God put it on my heart that he wanted us to take care of them. Well, I rebuked it. I thought it was the devil. I thought, there is no way God is asking me to do that, not after what he did to me. Well, see, there is a little thing in the Bible that says, love your enemy. We don't get to just love the people we like. I have a new book coming out this fall called Loving People That Are Hard to Love. Boy, there's a lot of porcupine people out there. And they got all 30,000 of their quills out. But it is time, church, for us to get ourselves off our mind and all of our own little problems. Be more thankful for what God is doing in our lives and get busy about the business of the kingdom of God. Amen. We overcome evil with good. My goodness, what would happen if every Christian actually just did one good thing for one person every day? Whether that was just encourage somebody, or pray for somebody, or meet somebody's physical need, help them with something. The more we have our mind on ourselves, the more miserable we get. Matthew 5:46 says, if you only love those who love you, what reward will you get? Even tax collectors can do that. Now, they use tax collectors because they were the most hated of all people in Jesus' day because they were crooks. I'm not that fond of them myself today, but I tell you, I have to pray every time I see all the taxes that, well, we won't go there. I'm thankful to have a paycheck. Thank you. So that's what you got to do. When you want to just go down the drain with all the negative stuff, you just got to say, nope, nope, nope, nope, nope. I'm thankful. I find something I'm thankful for. But he says, what difference is there in you and anybody else? What difference is there in me or any unbeliever out there if I only love the people who love me back? See, Jesus died for us while we were still yet in sin. So if you want to see an example of what love is, just look at Jesus, because he said, if you've seen me, you've seen the Father, and God is love. See, love is not something God does, it's who he is. And so that's all he does. Even when God chastises us, he only corrects those whom he loves. Everything in the Bible that God says to do or not to do, it's for our benefit. It makes our life better if we do what God tells us to do. If we could ever get that through our heads. Quit thinking that God's just trying to make it hard on us. Well, that's just hard to do. It's just hard. It's hard. It's hard to love people that have been mean to you. You know what? Maybe they don't deserve your forgiveness, but you deserve peace. Amen. And I'll tell you one thing, forgiving them may be hard, but hating them is harder. If you want to do something hard, you just hate people all your life. I watched my dad do it, and he did not have any kind of a life. But we took care of them and bought them a house, bought them a car, and, you know, took them to the doctor and had their house cleaned and all the things you do. And it took 3 years, but my dad got saved. Amen. And I can tell you, I don't believe that real love can fail. I think that love softens hard hearts, and I think it changes people. But sometimes you have to be willing to love somebody that's not loving you back for a long time. And I'm not suggesting that you stay with somebody that's abusing you. That's not what I'm talking about. You can love people from a distance. And some people, you have to do that. God's not asking us to be around somebody that just mistreats us all the time and downgrades us all the time. But love is not how you feel about somebody. It's praying for them and not talking bad about them behind their back. And it's meeting a need if they have a need. Boy, that blows them away. Why in the world would you do that? You know what my dad said to my husband whenever he finally apologized to me? He looked at Dave and he said, Dave, you have never done anything but love me. And he said, most men in your situation would have killed me. But you've never done anything but love me. Well, I always say I thought I was buying a house, but I was actually buying a soul. See, it cost Jesus a lot It cost him to save us. What we have as a free gift from God cost him. Everything, every person that gets helped, it costs somebody else. And I guess I'm just wanting to ask tonight, are you ready to start paying what it costs to take other people to heaven with you? And I don't intend to shut up about this. I may just preach some version of this from now until Jesus comes back. I don't know. But we just can't. I mean, I've lived both ways, and I can tell you, selfish is miserable. You cannot be.

0: had them jump off the hangar on my body. I have to pick them out. I have to think about it. And if I put on something and it doesn't look good on me, I take it off and I put on something else. And I tell you, there's a whole lot of Christians running around out there with stuff that doesn't look good on them. Bad attitudes and grumbling and murmuring and gossiping and complaining and going to church on Sunday and then going back out and doing the same thing all over again. Love is action. It's not just a message we preach. It's action. It's not a theory. It's not just a word, but it can only be seen and felt in deeds. And the book that I wrote on love is the worst-selling book I ever had. And you know what? We laugh, I laugh, but it's really not funny. Because the truth is, you know why people didn't buy it? They didn't think it was important. Oh yeah, love. I hear about that all the time. Jesus loves me, this I know, for the Bible tells me so. Jesus loves us first. The love of God is shed abroad in our hearts by the Holy Spirit because God never expects us to give away something that He doesn't give us first. But everything He gives us, He expects us to grow up spiritually and let it flow through us to other people. We are God's hands and feet and mouth and ears and eyes on the earth. How are people going to see Jesus if they don't see Him through the church? And it's going to take more than a bumper sticker. If you're not going to act like a Christian, get that thing off your bumper. I mean it. It's worse to have it on your car than to have it on your car and drive down the road speeding, yelling obscenities at somebody. Jesus said, if you've seen me, you've seen the Father. And then He said in John 14:6, I am the way. He's the way to live.
1: God tells us to love everyone. We may not feel like doing it, but it's something we need to do on purpose. Christians are supposed to act differently and show love by being patient with other people's weaknesses. 1 John 3:18 says, Dear children, let us not love with words or speech, but with actions and in truth.
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3: July 10th, Becoming Stronger. What doesn't kill you makes you stronger. I'm sure you've heard this phrase before, but is it true? What doesn't kill us can also leave us maimed and deformed. When faced with challenges, we can easily develop unhealthy coping skills, crippling ourselves even more. Does adversity really make us stronger? Or simply make us more brittle, hard and fragile, ready to shatter? The truth is, it can do either. But where we turn for help determines if we emerge worse than before, or stronger. Penny knows quite a bit about this. And I'll let her explain further as she shares with us her true story on this Unshackled Daily Devotional.
4: I was number 9 of 12 children, and I watched as my dad, the staggering drunk, drove my mom insane. The fighting was endless before he finally left permanently. My older siblings soon left too. Mom's ensuing depression led her to banish my older brother, leaving my older sister to feed and care for us. We had empty stomachs all the time. I went around to bars begging for small change in order to eat. Finally, a caseworker put Mom in a mental hospital and put us 4 younger children in a foster home. We had 4 good years of affection and food in our foster home before the husband died and our whole world fell apart. The woman got remarried to a man who beat us often, Then I was molested by an older man.

0: I felt helpless, so I studied witchcraft to gain power. Other men took advantage of me, and I vowed to become strong and independent. Instead, I married a man who loved me, but he didn't know how to deal with my ever-growing problems. I tried suicide by drugs before I finally fled to my older sister's home seeking help. Her life belonged to Christ, and she reflected his peace and joy. She urged me to receive him as my savior. I wanted to trust him, but my salvation was a slow process at first. Only when I surrendered completely to God did my fears vanish, replaced by laughter and joy. Jesus restored our marriage, making it alive and strong.
1: Isaiah chapter 40 speaks of God's comfort for his people. Verses 29 through 31 say, "He giveth power to the faint, and to them that have no might he increaseth strength. Even the youths shall faint and be weary, and the young men shall utterly fall. But they that wait upon the Lord shall renew their strength." Friend, the truth is, what doesn't kill us can make us stronger if we allow God to work in us, if we allow him to heal us, if we surrender everything to him and wait on him to act. For it is not within ourselves that we become stronger. It is through God and God alone. Will you receive this truth today? 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
3: Pranav and Kabir, Muslim background believers in Jesus, were excited. They'd been trained to share the gospel, and now they were headed for three Muslim villages near a city in northern India. They were prepared for persecution, prepared to die for Jesus. They felt some fear, but mostly they were hungry to share the joy Jesus had given them. As they shared Jesus over several days, they were welcomed with open arms. When they finished, every single Muslim in those three villages decided to follow Jesus. What a party in heaven! Just a few weeks later, after hours of heavy rain, a massive landslide rushed through those same villages, sweeping everyone away. But those who perished were welcomed into the arms of Jesus because Pranav and Kabir brought them the gospel just in time. Now is the time to reach the Muslim world. Join Jesus' relentless pursuit of Muslims. FrontiersUSA.org.
5: 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And now, here's Charles Capps.
6: Faith is the substance of things. What things? The things God has given us. That's what we're talking about. We're not talking about getting something God doesn't want you to have. We're talking about what God has given you. The provisions that he's made. How many of you have ever noticed a photograph in a newspaper? With the naked eye, you can see that they're made up of a series of dots. That photograph is just made up of a series of dots. Some of them are darker, some of them are lighter, but it creates a photograph. In fact, any printing is that way. And the more dots you have in printing, the clearer image you have. Now, I want you to listen to this very closely, because it's a parallel. Paul said in Romans, the first chapter, about verse 20, he said, "The invisible things of God from the creation of the world are clearly seen, being understood by things that are made." In other words, the way you understand the invisible things of God, the spirit world, and the way the kingdom works is by the things that God made, observing the things that God made. What did he make? He made the earth, and he tells you exactly how it works in the parable of the kingdom. You sow a seed, and you go to bed, and you get up. That's not hard to do, is it? Anybody here don't know how to go to bed and get up? But he said, the sower soweth the word of God. He sows it in the soil of the ground, and the ground in that parable is the heart of man. What Jesus is doing is showing you how the natural elements of this earth responds to a seed that is put in the ground and reveals how the invisible things of God work. In that scripture there, in Matthew 13 chapter, he said he opened his mouth in parables. Speaking of Isaiah's prophecy, he opened his mouth in parables and spoke things that had been kept secret from the foundation of the world. In that parable, he revealed things that had been kept secret from the foundation of the world. And this is exactly what it is. He simply shows you that the laws that govern the earth are simply extended out of the spirit world into the earth, and everything in the earth is a duplicate of the way the spirit world works. And when you understand sowing a seed, reaping a harvest, then you understand how the kingdom of God works. And that's exactly what he said. The kingdom of God is if a man casts the seed into the ground. How did he do it? It's in your mouth and in your heart. He goes to bed, he gets up, and the earth bringeth forth fruit of itself. What is the earth? The heart of man. So there you have the thing that God made, clearly revealing how the kingdom works and how the realm of the spirit works. Now, that photograph in the newspaper is made up of a series of dots. Let's call those dots the substance of the photograph. Now, remember, faith is the substance of things. So, let's say that in God's Word, we'll call it filled with faith, but let's call it dots. God's Word is filled with faith dots, and they are the substance of the image that's going to be imprinted in you. And the more dots you have, the better image you have. Anybody here in the printing business? The more dots you have in printing, the clearer image you have. And the problem is that so many people read what God said. Well, yeah, here's what God said. Give and it shall be given unto you. But every time I give, when my washing machine breaks down and the car won't start and we have to overhaul the transmission, just doesn't work for me. Hey, you're rearranging the dots. Don't tamper with the dots. God's Word is pre-programmed. See, the problem is you're not fully persuaded. You know what will cause you to be fully persuaded? Saying what God says. If you don't say what God says, you'll never be fully persuaded. Because it takes your voice, voicing what God said, to implant that image or those dots inside you. The seed is planted by your voice. Spoken out of your voice. I think I mentioned this in the other session. Bear saying again. When you hear yourself on a tape recorder for the first time, you hear yourself totally without ear. Your voice does not sound to you like it sounds to us. Because you see, your voice is picked up by your inner ear, bone structure inside your head. And I'm convinced that the reason God created us that way is because that bone structure feeds your voice directly into the human spirit. Just like that goal setter. When you dial 70 degrees on that thermostat back there, it sends an impulse to the heart of that unit. Says, get that hot air in here. We need it. And that unit will never argue. It just goes to work to bring it to pass. And when you speak words out of your mouth, whether they're negative or positive, whether they agree with God or agree with the devil, the human spirit will never rebel against it. Proverbs says, man's belly shall be satisfied with the fruit of his mouth. Now, when Proverbs in the Old Testament speaks of the belly, it's not talking about the stomach, it's talking about the spirit. Proverbs says that the spirit of man is the candle of the Lord, searching all the inward parts of his belly. The spirit of man is the light bulb that God uses to enlighten you in your spirit. That's what it is. God enlightens you through your spirit. So when you speak, you send impulses down here and says, this is the way it should be. And this Saul, now remember, Jesus likened it to Saul. It does not decide whether what you said is right or wrong. It is designed to start immediately to produce what you are saying. Find a way to get it here. God's word is His will for man. Man's word should be his will toward God. Now, I farmed for 29 years before I went into the ministry. When I plant soybeans and go out there and dig to see how deep I planted, not once did I ever hear the ground say, "We're not going to raise soybeans this year." Wouldn't that be something if you planted soybeans and the ground said, "We're going to raise cucumbers and bananas"? Hey, you can't do that. I planted soybeans. See, the dominion principle is that the seed always has dominion over the soil. That is the dominion factor. The seed is the dominion factor. God's word has dominion over the soil of the heart. Now, I know I've had people argue with me, "Brother Capps, I'm born again. My spirit is born again, and my spirit wouldn't lead me any way that would be wrong." That's like saying, "My farm is a Christian farm. I spray my farm with Malachi 3:11. So if somebody plants marijuana on my farm, it'll just scream out, "No, we're not going to raise marijuana. We're a good Christian farm." You've got to be kidding. That farm has no choice. If marijuana is planted on it, it has to raise it. It has no choice. You plant weed seeds, and it will raise it. "He shall have whatsoever he saith, if he plant it, and he doubt not in his heart." Now, that's St. Charles' translation. And the way you plant it is to speak it. You proclaim it. You say things. Now, let me give you an illustration. I don't mean to pick on my wife, but... For years, she used to say, "Well, I just can't sleep in the daytime." We'd go on meetings, and I'd take a nap in the afternoon. And she'd sit up and read, and then she'd be wore out at night. And finally, I said to her, "Honey, you know why you can't sleep in the daytime?" "No, I wish I knew." I said, "I can tell you why, because you said it for 20 years. Got this revelation after 20 years. See? She said, "You know, maybe you're right." She said, "I'm going to change my confession." And she did. And within a week, she was sleeping in the afternoon. Is that right or is that not right? That's right. Changed within a week what had been a process for 20 years. "I can't sleep in the daytime. Boy, if I ever eat that, it makes me sick." See, maybe it did one time, and then you hooked up on it and started saying it. And you became fully persuaded, and you persuaded your body that it always makes you sick, and your body reacts exactly the way you said for it to act. I know I'm on your toes, but I'm going to stand there a while. You may wish it didn't work that way, but it does. "He shall have whatsoever he saith." Now, you can say the right thing or you can say the wrong thing. Now, if the human spirit couldn't be deceived into bringing forth things that are not right, then no Christian would ever be deceived or get into a bad business deal. The soil does not decide whether it's right or wrong. Its job is to see that it comes to pass. Now, I know what some of you are thinking. You will start praying for a crop failure right now. Well, what do I do if I've sowed the wrong seed? Repent, first of all, and ask God to forgive you, and begin to sow the good seed. The Bible says, "Overcome evil with good." The earth will reveal how the kingdom works, because the invisible things of God are clearly seen, being understood by things that are made. Now, those dots on that photograph, there's only so many of them. Every promise in this Bible is filled with faith dots. If you don't know about the promise, you can't have the faith dots.
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7: fire wherever they go. I want to find out what shaped David's faith.
8: Well, Sid, I was raised in a Messianic Jewish Christian home, meaning my mother and father both already knew the Lord. My mother was raised Jewish, and we grew up with Hanukkah, the dreidel, all the trappings of Hanukkah, the multi-days, and we were the only Jewish family in a small town in Warrensburg, Missouri.
7: But you also got into trouble because a little later, still young, you got into drugs.
8: I went from having an entrepreneurial spirit in college to somebody introducing me to a substance in a white powder that went for $100 a packet. And on a break while checking groceries, working 20 hours a week at a grocery store and going to college full time, I went out and traded two of those packets for two crisp $100 bills and made more money in 2 minutes than I'd made in 20 hours a week. And that changed me. So my entrepreneurial gift from God was hijacked, and I went from grams to ounces to pounds to kilos. And a few years later, I was arrested with a stolen Cessna Citation II jet, a Mercedes-Benz, and a bag of cash at a private airfield in Florida. And the feds came out of planes, trains, automobiles, put 45s to my head, ruined my orange juice morning. I didn't pass go. I didn't collect $200, but I went to jail, directly to jail, for the next 19 years, 6 months, a week and a day. But God, in response to my mother's prayers, sent Jesus into the prison cell to appear unto me in front of two other prisoners, and I was radically changed.
7: How did you manage 20 years in prison? And you're still a young, you're a young man when you go in. How old?
8: I was 24 and came out at 44. Things got worse. God caused my character to become better. I didn't get a microwave miracle in the prison house where I went in, God opened the door, and I was out again.
7: Right.
8: I got a crockpot miracle in response to my mother's prayers. Keep him in there long enough to develop character so he never has to go back.
7: All right, let me take you back to the night that Jesus appeared to you in prison. Tell me about that.
8: Yeah, so we were in a three-man cell in Building 63 in Leavenworth Penitentiary, where the Birdman of Alcatraz actually had his birds, was in that cell house. So it was inside the prison, inside the prison, inside the prison. And it was an 8x16 cell, and it was metal and cement. As I got down on my knees, there was no presence of God, and I began to utter a prayer, and I started out with what I had, and then the Holy Spirit came in, and I was baptized in the power of the Holy Spirit, began to speak in tongues. As I began to pray in English, then I pray in tongues, Vic would get the interpretation and speak it back in English. When we got done praying, as we were praying in tongues, all of a sudden, Jesus and the love, Sid, the love of God.
7: I was going to ask you, what were you feeling?
8: The love. Here we are in the worst of the worst, Leavenworth Penitentiary, in the hole in Building 63, where if you're not right with God, you're always just one heartbeat away from hell. And in response to our mother's prayers, Jesus, Yeshua, shows up, and the least deserving, according to the world standards, are the ones that are most deeply impacted and marked by the Father's love. You know, every addiction is really a need for love, reaching out to the wrong false comforter.
7: Joanna, tell me your background. You have the most amazing supernatural gifting. Explain both.
9: Okay. Well, what's interesting, as a little girl, an angel had come to me and led me to the Lord. I didn't know it was an angel. And so I used to pray for the children. I used to tell them they needed to repent because Jesus is coming. And I used to lay hands on them and release healing. Then a lot of really difficult things happened. And as I got older, I walked away from God and I wasn't serving him anymore. And then one day a friend invited me to church and she said, you know, it's been a long time since you've been to church. The guest pastor had a message called Standing Tall When Discouraged. And he invited those who knew God but didn't know him to come down. And in my mind, I thought, there's no way I'm going in front of all these people. But all of a sudden, my heart started pounding and my legs walked up and I followed and I'm walking down to the front of the church. So I said this simple prayer, Sid. I said, God, I don't know you and I don't love you. But today, I'm giving you my soul, I'm giving you my body, and I'm giving you my heart. And I ask that you put a love in my heart that I've never known for you. That was the beginning of my journey with the Lord. And I wanted to have a gift. I asked God for the gift of singing and writing music because I didn't know how to write music and I didn't really sing. I played classical piano. And so that night I had a dream, and this was my first dream with the angelic. I dreamt I was in heaven and I was dancing with all these angels. And they were these creative angels, and they sang, they danced, all kinds of. And I had this indescribable joy that I have never had in my life. And I woke up with my first song. So that then led to more encounters, and I would cry out, God, I want to know you more deeply. So through that, God began to develop my gifts, and he really began to develop a seer gift. Well, I can see something in someone that pretty much most people don't see, and the Lord will give me a download for that person, and I'll see what it is in the spirit realm, and he'll give me the strategies on how to pray.
7: You actually demonstrated that gift at our prayer meeting yesterday, and you had a word for a young man. There's no way you could come up with that word. Are you still a bit in awe of that gift? I'd be in awe, I think, the rest of my life.
9: God will give me something. But you know, it started, I was paralyzed by fear in the beginning of my journey. If I thought somebody was going to ask me to pray for them in a prayer meeting, I would get up, run and hide in the bathroom, lock the door until they were done praying. That's how bad it was.
7: David says that all of creation is waiting for us to rise up in power and embrace our identity as sons of God. The key, learning to hear God's voice. Let me repeat that. The key, learning to hear God's voice. Be right back. Your gift will help us continue pioneering Jewish and Muslim evangelism and support the broadcasting of impactful programs worldwide with the gospel. To partner with me, go to sidroth.org/give. I have never heard Joanna sing, but I'm told when she sings, especially in Hebrew, God and the angels start manifesting what they want. Wouldn't that, I don't know if any studio on, do you want her to sing a little bit? I think you do. Would you just sing a short thing?
9: Yes, and I'm gonna pray really quick. I thank you, Lord, for your fire that's going in the atmosphere right now. I thank you for your glory that is bringing healing to stomachs, bringing healing to mental anxiety. And I just release this blessing over you today. And the blessing is in Hebrew. It means, blessed is the Lord our God, King of the universe. Blessed is his holy name. Adonai loves you, and he's healing your land.

0: In Yeshua's name, his healing glory, his blood is healing you. Hallelujah. Amen.
1: We just stay in that vein of healing. I now command tumors, knots, and nodules to dry up and to die in the name of Yeshua HaMashiach. I release the angelic. We cooperate with angels today as angelic ministry is being released to you right where you're at. As angels are putting their hands on your shoulders and on your head, I command the pain to go from the root. And we root it up. Every plant that's not been planted by your Heavenly Father, we order it rooted up. I break off trauma and I command your body to be made whole from the crown of your head under the very tips of your toes. I've also seen carpal tunnel and a tumor in, of all places, in this wrist area. In the name of Yeshua HaMashiach, Jesus the Messiah. Mm-hmm. Amen.
2: God has shown you the emerging sons of God. What does that mean?
1: Sometime back, I was awakened from a dream, and in the dream, I was preaching and I had that prophetic point. And I saw myself saying, until has finally come, sons of God arise. And when I awakened from that, I got a download of scriptures. Ephesians chapter 4 says, and God gave some to be apostles, some prophets, some evangelists, some pastors, and some teachers, until we all come under the unity of the faith, no longer being tossed to and fro by every wind of doctrine and the cunning craftiness of men, but we grow up into the fullness or the measure of the stature of Christ. But there's something coming that is the sons of God anointing, the multiplied sons of God. A son of God may not look like an apostle or a prophet or an evangelist or pastor or teacher, but any one of those gifts and more can operate out of them at any time because the Son of God, the Messiah, Messiah in you, the hope of glory, Colossians 1:27, where that's resonant on the inside and they're willing to say yes and go whenever he says go. These sons of God can be used in any capacity at any time because, again, the Son of God lives on the inside of us through the born-again experience. This is going to become commonplace with nameless, faceless people in the Z generation and the Alpha generation. The lost generation that people say don't know their left hand from their right are being called into sonship because anything can happen through them in any moment because God is working through them. Obadiah 1:21 says, and saviors shall arise on Mount Zion. Saviors, plural, how can that be? Mm-hmm. There's only one savior, Jesus of Nazareth, who died on the tree, was buried in the tomb and raised from the dead and sent the precious Holy Spirit into our lives.
2: This is so important what you're sharing. But even more important right now is God has given you a word, and I believe an ability to pray for people that they hear God's voice.
1: This one day I was praying, I was reading books on faith. It was 1992, and I said, God, I want to teach your people faith. And the Holy Spirit spoke back to me, I would much rather you to teach them to hear my voice. This is the keys to releasing the miraculous, is hearing and acting on what you've heard. We must obey and act. And in the Hebrew, the word hear and obey are two sides of the same coin, like a heads and a tails. The father would say to the son, son, mow the lawn. And then when the father comes back a couple hours later and he sees the lawn not mowed, he said, son, I thought I told you to mow the lawn. The son says, father, I heard you. The father says, obviously, you didn't hear me because the lawn hasn't been mowed. And so hearing and obeying are two sides of the same coin. If we've really heard God speak, we'll do what he says. James 1:22 says, we're not to be hearers of the word only, deceiving our own selves, but to do what it says.
2: I want to make available to you for a gift of $10 or more, to get Dr. David's offer of his ebook, 7 Different Types of Voices, plus their bonus audio download, Ignite the Fire. Teach them to hear my voice. God's desire is for you to recognize his voice amidst all the others, all the other noise. Will you hear and follow his voice? It is time to ignite the fire. Go to SidRoth.org/4212D. If you know the Messiah, you will know him better. If you do not know him, he's just waiting for your yes. Yes, I believe, Jesus, you died for every one of my sins, and I am clean. Yes, Jesus, come in my heart. I make you my Lord. David, pray.
1: Revelation 4:1 says, and a door was opened in heaven, and a man said, come up here. The door of Revelation is open, and if you'll say yes, you'll begin to experience the elevation and the ascension of the Lord, where you're co-heirs with Messiah, seated far above all principality, power, might, and dominion in him. You'll be able to hear the voice of the Father. He'll speak a word to you and say, here's the way, walk ye in it. So now I speak an elevated enhancement and a gifting. And even as a radio tunes into a specific station, I now speak for the angel of the Lord to be released, to dial you in, not to hear the sound of your flesh, not to hear the sound of your soul, but to hear the sound of the Holy Spirit on the inside of you. I call you into triple alignment. Spirit man, come forth. Soul, line up behind the spirit man, and body, line up in third position. And I call forth the Son of God anointing on the inside of you. For as many as are led by the Spirit of God, they are the sons and the daughters of God. I break off fear and intimidation, and I call you out of the boat to walk on the water with the sea walker, Yeshua HaMashiach, with your eyes on him. And we break off every distraction in the name of Jesus. Amen.
2: I'm just curious. Did God tell you to say something to the viewers or anyone that you did not say in the show?
1: I'm going to press into the gift. I believe God wants to do something in dental miracles.
2: Dental miracles. Anyone there need a dental miracle?
3: Mm-hmm.
2: Oh, that dentist wants this congregation's names and address. Place now.
1: Right now, we just release the angels of creative and recreative miracles, the dentist angels. If you perceive Jesus as Savior, you can receive him as Savior, even though he's been Savior the whole time. If you perceive him as healer, he becomes your healer. You can receive him as healer, even though he's been healer the whole time. Today, God is inviting you to perceive him to be your dentist. And he's not practicing. He's perfected it. If you'll receive him right now, just put your hand on that part of your teeth or about outside of your mouth. There it is right now. Dental miracles. We command the cavitation to go. I command brand new enamel. I command gold and silver and the platinum fillings to be released into your body. I break off the rot. I break off those areas in the gums. I command it to be completely cleaned out. I curse the foulness and I break it by the power of the Ruach HaKodesh. Creative miracles come forth now. Old things are passed away. All things are become new. In Jesus' mighty name, open your mouth and he will fill it. Just open your mouth by faith and God will fill it in this facet, as well as giving you a prophetic voice to proclaim his word. In Jesus' mighty name, and by the power of the Holy Spirit.
2: That's what I was hearing. In addition to dental miracles, it's speaking miracles.
3: Yes. Mm-hmm.
2: For people that have never shared the gospel. You start sharing the gospel, and the presence of God will go out from you. Whether you feel it or see it, it doesn't matter. Watch what happens when you start sharing how good Jesus is and how you can have experiential knowledge of Him. Those are the operative words. Thank you, Holy Spirit. Go and flow. Messianic Vision has been creating historic, supernatural, and the most amazingly effective mass Jewish evangelism resources. I must highlight just a few of my favorites. Imagine Times Square, bigger than life, Jewish faces on our billboard with a stunning message. I am Jewish and I believe in Jesus. Estimates are more than 21 million have seen it as they pass by. I produced a pioneering series of 60-second Jewish evangelism ads proving Jesus is the Jewish Messiah. They aired on Fox News, MSNBC, and Newsmax. 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It generated 70,000 visits, including 34,000 from Israel, many of them Jewish, who now believe it's okay to believe in Jesus as Messiah. 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
6: 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And then boom, it opened. 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

0: This is Chris Katulka of the Friends of Israel Today radio program, and here's what's happening in the news. Iran has suspended its talks with the United States in response to Israel's military operations in Lebanon against Hezbollah. At the same time, Iranian leaders are threatening to close the Strait of Hormuz and the strait that borders Yemen, two of the world's most strategic shipping routes. Iran is insisting that negotiations will not resume until Israel halts its operations in Lebanon and Gaza. Well, here's my take. This is why regime change in Iran is necessary. Their nuclear ambition must be stopped, but the real issue is their behavior. Notice how they are trying to preserve Hezbollah and Hamas, their terrorist proxies, as their country suffers after Operation Epic Fury. Removing their nuclear capabilities doesn't mean Iran will stop their terrorist agenda in the Middle East. To listen to our weekly program and to learn more about the Friends of Israel, visit our website, foiradio.org.
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3: Why don't you turn with me to 1 John chapter 1 and verse 4. We're going to talk about maintaining joy in this lifetime. So the partnership doesn't start with, I like him, I'm going to become a partner with him. It starts with a connection. And that connection on the inside is our hearts are, first of all, drawn together. You listen, you go, that's what I believe. And, oh, I didn't know that, but I've learned that today. It's things that open up to you, and you say, this is what I've been looking for. That's who I'm looking for to become a partner with me. Because why? We're not giving because we agree on everything and never will agree on everything. But what we do agree on is incredible. And so you're helping to support this broadcast. If you'd like to become a partner with me and join those hundreds and hundreds who are partners with me already, then go to my website, bobyandian.com. You'll find a place there where you can become a partner with me. And believe me, I thank you in advance. Thank you for just simply being obedient to the Holy Spirit or obedient to what you desire to do, because joining yourself into a ministry can be as you purpose in your own heart. Become a giver. Thank you in advance. bobyandian.com. And I'm looking forward to hearing from you. 1 John 1:4 says this, these things we write to you, that your joy may be full. Our joy should be built on the foundation of what is written, not on how we feel. Joy is not necessarily a feeling. It's a knowing. And we know what the Word of God says. Our joy should be built on the foundation of what is written. How we feel, how we think at the moment is trumped by Scripture. Whatever we feel at the moment, we may feel happy at the moment, but you know what? That happiness can come and go. God doesn't come just to give us happiness, although there are times of happiness when we praise, worship, shout, rejoice over something great that's happened. But you know what? When that feeling dies down, the joy of the Lord is still on the inside of us. Here's another thing too. Outward circumstances may be terrible. I mean, it could be that all hell's breaking loose. Your friends have turned from you. Jesus had it. David had it. Others had it in the Word of God. And you might find out the things you put your trust in naturally around you are failing you. And there's times when you feel like, oh my goodness, what's going on? But it doesn't trump. It doesn't override. It doesn't overturn the joy that is in your heart. These things write we unto you that your joy may be full. In fact, this verse I quoted, 1 John 1:4, is a prelude, an introduction to remaining in fellowship with God. Leading up to 1 John 1:9, 9 and 10. In 1 John 1:9, if we confess our sins, he's faithful and just to forgive us of our sins and cleanse us from all unrighteousness. The only time as a Christian You can truly lose your joy is when you get into sin, but the joy returns the moment you confess your sins. And that's why 1 John 1:4 says, I write these things that your joy may be full. That means continuous at all times. David did not lose his salvation with Bathsheba. Although there's people who want to say that, the sin he committed of adultery with Bathsheba, a baby being born out of wedlock, and even murder of her husband. When he confessed his sins before the Lord, he said, Lord, restore unto me the joy of your salvation. He didn't lose his salvation, but boy, did he lose the joy of it. And some of the Psalms he wrote during that time showed the depression that was on the inside of him, the floundering for answers that was on the inside of him. But again, eventually the joy of the Lord was restored back to him. So our joy comes to us on what is written. Is there's been times you look around and say, well, I'm not into sin, but man, it seemed like I've lost my joy. Return back to the Word of God. These things we write to you that your joy may be full. Again, so our joy should be built on the foundation of what is written. And again, whether we feel or think at the moment, in line or out of line with the Word of God, should always be compared to the Word of God. And if they contradict, go with the Word of God. Because what you feel can change, what you've experienced can change. And again, God wants this to be something on the inside of you. The joy is not necessarily a feeling, it's a knowledge. It's a knowledge of what you have. Next of all, number five is to stay free from sin. 1 John 2:1, my little children, these things I write to you that you do not sin. If any man does sin, we have an advocate with the Father, Jesus Christ the righteous. What else is the Word of God given to us for? It's the strength to resist sin. These things I write to you that you do not sin. Notice he didn't say you won't sin. He says, I write them to you so that you won't sin. Will you sin? Of course, there's times you will. Then he goes on to add to that, but if you do sin, we have an advocate with the Father, Jesus Christ, the righteous one. How do I know I have that? Because it's written right here in these verses. You have an advocate. That's an attorney. Someone fighting for you in heaven. And the good news is Satan may try to come and accuse you before the throne of God like he did Job. And accused him before the throne of God. And he still does this. Romans chapter 8. Who shall come against us? It's Satan coming against us at the throne of heaven. Because the moment we sin, bam, Satan's right there in front of God to accuse us. Look at there. Your child, your son, your daughter has sinned. But if I confess my sin, you know what happens? It's immediately overturned. God just simply says, case dismissed. The thing is over. And I am released because I've confessed my sins. And anyway, it comes back to this. The deck is stacked against Satan anyway. Think about this. God the Father is the judge, and Jesus Christ is my defense attorney, and Satan is the one accusing me. He's not even a family member. So I've already got my Father on the throne and Jesus Christ standing next to him, my brother, and he's defending me. So Satan is not a member of the family of God at all. So again, it says, if any man does sin, we have an advocate with the Father. A go-between, an attorney, though someone that stands there and fights as our defense with the Father, Jesus Christ, the righteous one. So the Word gives us strength to resist sin and also the temptation to sin. Whenever the temptation is there, quote the Word of God. What did Jesus do in the face of temptation? Three temptations were given to him by Satan. And number one, it is written. Number two, it is written. Number three, it is written. And Satan departed for a season. Oh, he'll always come back, but what causes him to turn and run, it's the Word of God. He then goes away and tries to figure out a new way to come back at us, but still going to end up that we win and Satan loses if we stand on the Word of God. The Word also gives instruction on how to come back to God when we do sin. And again, we quoted that in this verse of Scripture. If any man does sin, we have an advocate with the Father, Jesus Christ, the righteous one. Where we didn't have that as a sinner, we do as a saint. And becoming a saint simply goes to Jesus and accepts salvation. At that moment, we become a priest before our high priest, the Lord Jesus Christ. And 1 John 1:9 then applies to us. If we confess our sins, that's what a priest does. That verse could not be written to sinners because sinners are not priests. Once we become a priest, then now we go to Jesus Christ with that sin, with a prayer request, with any kind of addressing God. We can come boldly before the throne of grace because we are a priest unto our great high priest, the Lord Jesus Christ. Number six is this, to remind us of our relationship with the Father and our authority over Satan. So this one tells us, here's my relationship with God, and here's my relationship to Satan. I'm under the Father, but Satan's under me. I love that. Don't you? Okay, 1 John chapter 2, verse 13 and 14. I write to you, fathers, because you have known him that is from the beginning. I write to you, young men, because you have overcome the wicked one. I write to you little children because you have known the Father. I have written to you fathers because you have known him that is from the beginning. I have written to you young men because you are strong and the word of God abides in you and you have overcome the wicked one. Let's just break this down. The word of God is written to all levels of spiritual growth. It's written to the fathers. Those who've been saved for years understand the word of God and can give us their wisdom. Number two, it's written to the young men, those that are growing in the things of God, accepting ministry, finding their position in the body of Christ. And then finally, it is written to little children. And in each case, he has something to say to them, but here's what the word of God teaches. The word is written and written for all spiritual ages of believers. The word of God that is written for all spiritual levels of believers. Although it's listed here in the male, it's fathers and young men and you know, newborns and stuff in the body of Christ. It applies to spiritual women too. And so spiritual fathers in the faith are told to share their wisdom. I like what I heard one time. We need old men around the church and old women around the church that we can go to. And usually they don't spout out a lot of scripture. I like what David said. I once was young, now am I old, yet have I never seen. He starts talking about things he has seen, and older men love to just go back and you present a problem to them, and instead of giving you a scripture, they give you a testimony. Why? Because it's so real in their heart how it worked for them, and usually that is such a thing that will apply to you. So spiritual fathers in the faith are told to share their wisdom. What I heard was this: what you want from an old man is his wisdom, and not so much his ideas. His ideas could be 40 years old, but his wisdom can be eternal. So if you ask him what color we need to paint this, what kind of furniture we need to set in the auditorium, he'll probably tell you something from the 1970s, 1980s. And it's just simply saying, look, that's not what you're needing. Go get yourself an interior decorator. But man, when it comes to spiritual wisdom, you need to hear from them because they will share things with you that have worked for centuries and centuries and centuries. And in this person's life, it's worked for decades. Spiritual young men are told to share their understanding of their authority over Satan and demons. In other words, when a young person comes to them and says, man, all hell's breaking loose in my life, they just simply look, Satan's been placed under your feet. He told you you can trample on serpents and scorpions. Serpents are big demons and scorpions are little demons. And over all the works of the enemy and Satan himself has been placed under your feet. So understand this. When you see all hell breaking loose around you, take authority over it. And understand it will have to subside when you stand in faith on the name of Jesus. Young believers are told to understand their relationship with the Father and their position as a child of God. You don't know a whole lot of the word, but do understand this. God is your Father and Jesus is your brother and the devil's no relation at all. You used to be in the devil's family. Now you're in God's family. Understand your relationship with the Father and all those around you as a position as a child of God. It's simply saying, what spiritual level are you on? Are you in a place of great wisdom? Then ask those that have a great wisdom to share their wisdom with you. Are you in trouble with, you know, circumstances going wrong around you? Well, have those that are spiritually young to share about your authority over Satan and demons. And number three is if you're a young believer, just understand this. Trust in God as your Father. You may be young and immature, but how much more do we take care of those that are young and immature? In other words, a child in the family, we go out of our way to protect them because why? They can't protect themselves. And in the beginning of your Christian life, this is exactly what happens. So leadership for knowledge and example is given to the spiritual fathers, the young men, to set the examples before the new converts. Number seven, to remember the word, 1 John chapter 2 and verse 21. I have written to you because you do know the truth, but because you do know the truth and that there is no lie in the truth. We all need to understand that all things are written, even things we don't understand at the moment, and we're to trust those who have written the scriptures and those who instruct us in the word of God. That is our ministers. Number eight, and I'm going to end with this. God warns us of false ministers. 1 John 2:26, these things I have written to you concerning them that seduce you. The word is given to us to recognize false teachers and false prophets.
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3: Paul told us in Philippians chapter 1, verses 3 through 5, I thank my God at every remembrance of you, always in every prayer of mine, making requests for you, all with joy for your partnership in the gospel from the first day until now. 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I pray for my givers, my partners, my fellow ministers of the Word of God. Many of you have been with me since the beginning. 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
1: There was a no negotiating mama there. Covenant minded. God's gonna do it. And a month later, we met there because she was having, Kylie, she was having Daniel meetings, and they were once a month, and they were on this
2: eschatology type.
1: Yeah. And so we all met, and then the next day, Mama gets a note while she's teaching, and the note said, Tony's here. The same guy who still wanted by the FBI. Most wanted by the FBI. And she goes, Tony, get up here. I'll never forget that. I did not want to look up. I'm expecting a Charles Manson / Adolf Hitler / whoever else you want to put in there. And this guy with a borrowed coat comes up, good looking guy in late 20s. And here come the mama. Here come the dancing mama. Here come the no negotiating mama.
3: Yeah.
1: And mama began to talk to, my mama began to talk to Tony and said, what's the story? And he said, I was in a hotel room in Arkansas and I was I had enough ammunition and I had an elementary school picked out that I was going to kill everybody at that school the next morning. The next morning. And then kill myself. I had so much hate in me, everybody I saw and looked at, wherever I was at a McDonald's or whatever, a grocery store, I wanted to kill them. I didn't know where this hate came from. I didn't think it was fair, but it was there. And I had a stronghold, you know, I mean, he didn't say that, but that's what was happening. A giant had got him. But a mama with no negotiations. And the Lord led me to say that day, go get them. Did God know that that was happening in that hotel room? Can they be stopped, all of these shootings and things they were talking about? Nobody talks about the ones that were stopped. And he said, that night I cried out and started cursing God. And all of a sudden, two light beams came into my room. And the mama gets up there and says, I told you I sent two. And he said, they stood over me and they began to work on my head and my heart like an operation. Because the mama had asked, I want you to rewire his head and rewire his heart. And he said, something came on me and I changed. The love of God filled me. I called mama. I got to get home. I got to get born again. I got to get spirit filled. But before I turn myself in, I need to go to the church. And that's where he was at. Amen. Right over there. And then he turns himself in. Goes to prison and gets everybody saved there. But I said all that to say this. I could go into detail. The same urgency that I felt that day to make that calling, I feel it now. Because God knows more than we know. And it may be to save that son or daughter or brother or sister's life or other lives. If that's you, come down here right now. If you've got somebody in your life that needs angels to come after them and you send them, no negotiations. We're not going to negotiate anymore. We're going to get them. We're going to get them. We're going to get them with a rock and we're going to get them with a sword. We're going to get them. Angels, get ready. Now everybody look at me. The Lord said this. The same as y'all are gathering right now. Angels in heaven are gathering right now. And they're being ready to be commissioned, ready to be sent.

0: and they're going to be sent. They're going to be sent to Dallas. Where else? Hey, turn it down a little bit. I heard Florida.
1: California.
0: California.
1: Hawaii.
0: Tennessee. Minnesota. Go ahead and everybody say where they're going. He has given us charge, his angels charge over thee. Lord, just the same way we did in that room years ago, we're doing it again. Angels, y'all remember that day? Some of the angels are talking, they're going, where are you going? One of them's going, Hawaii. I'm going to Collinsville. Some of them's going to Mazio's.
1: Today. He's working.
0: No negotiations, right, Steve?
1: No negotiations.
0: So the Lord said, here's what I want you to do. On the count of three, I want you to yell their names out. When those names go out, those angels will take those names and they will go. And they're going to go rewire. Lord, here's what we're asking. Are y'all in agreement with me?
1: Yes.
0: We're asking you for everybody who came up here by faith, by faith, that we're asking you to send two to each one of them. One to rewire their minds and to rewire their hearts. Just like you did Tony. Ought not us, ought not them. And so that's what we're asking in unity and in agreement. And we're not going to play around with it anymore.
1: No negotiations.
0: Yes. On the count of three, I want you to yell their names out and then I want you to rejoice. I want you to rejoice. I want you to rejoice. Are y'all ready? One, two, three.
2: Do you remember that day?
3: A new day.
2: Like this same whole thing happened, just like this. But then you got up and said, rejoice as if you turn around in that door and they just walked in.
0: Yeah.
2: So we're going to do it again. And y'all, just turn around and use your faith. If they just walked through the door, how would you act? Would it be, thank you, Jesus?
0: That's right. That day, the Lord taught me a lot. He said, rejoicing to me is an action. And it is acting as, it's the highest type of faith, and faith is an action. Yeah. And it's acting as if it's already happened.
2: Yes.
0: And he said, and rejoicing is the highest type.
2: Yes.
0: There's faith, but man, to act as if it's already happened.
2: Yes.
1: It's already done.
2: Yes.
0: That's a non-negotiating mindset.
1: Yes.
0: And that is how you defeat giants. The Lord said, get ready because they're all coming back with a calling. They're all coming back with a calling. So do you realize how many that we're affecting the kingdom of darkness just today? It's not just them. It's the ones they affect.
2: Yeah.
0: Thousands.
2: Yes.
0: Maybe millions.
2: Yes. Yes.
4: Now, when you leave this place, there's no negotiation. So that means you don't sit around the table with your husband or wife tomorrow morning and you talk about what they're doing wrong. You just stepped into negotiations of the enemy. You have to stay in this place. And this is a place of faith. You just, yep, that's right. You just drew the line in the sand and you're not stepping back over that line and you're not talking about what you see. You talk about what you know in your spirit. And what happened right now, you know in your spirit. And that's what you say and that's what you discuss. And you even set the plate at your table and you prepare the room in that back room. You do whatever it is. You do whatever it is.
2: this, but you don't negotiate with the enemy by going out of here and saying the opposite of what the Word of God says. Right? Hallelujah.
0: Praise God. Thank you, Lord. Get ready. Get ready. Praise God. Praise God. I just sensed that if a contract was already done and signed, and yet somebody wanted to come and negotiate it after it's already done, it doesn't make sense. The contract's already finished and signed and done. Don't you realize that you're a son and daughter of Abraham? You're already loosed. Your children are already loosed.
4: Your children's children.
0: Because you're in covenant. That's signed, sealed, and delivered. So I think what the Lord is saying today is stop the negotiation. And that's not going to happen until your mindset's right. And if your mindset stays away from God, just like Israel and David's brothers, you'll begin to ignore the covenant. And God doesn't want you to do that. Because all His promises are yes and amen. Did you get anything today? I tell you what, the church just got bigger today. Lord, thank you for this. Everybody lift up your hands. Lord, we thank you for this word. We thank you for this time. We thank you for these people. Everybody who is supposed to be here today is here. And I thank you for each and every one of them. Lord, they're special to us. They're special to you. And their children and grandchildren are special. And we just thank you, Lord, that angels are on the move. And we're not taking in any no for an answer. We give you all the glory. We give you all the praise. And as we run this race for you, in Jesus' name, amen.
3: 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AGC is where Miss Billy got started teaching Sunday school while editing for Kenneth E. Hagin. This was only the beginning of BBM. Today, Billy's son Chip Brim and his wife Candace now pastor at this very same church. 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
8: Hi, I'm Pastor Keith Manley with today's reflection of grace. Do worries keep you up at night? Jesus said in Matthew 6:34, "Therefore, do not worry about tomorrow, for tomorrow will worry about itself." Worry robs us of joy, but trust restores it. God knows your needs and He is already working on your behalf. Today, trade your worry for trust. Surrender your fears to the one who holds your future. Peter tells us in 1 Peter 5, 7, cast all your anxiety on Him because He cares for you. This isn't just a suggestion. It's a loving command from a Father who desires to give us rest. Worry often stems from a lack of trust in the sovereignty of God or His ability to provide for our needs. But when we bring our concerns to Him in prayer, we're reminded that He is in control. And that's today's Reflection of Grace.
9: Chapter 10. The Proverbs of Solomon. A wise son maketh a glad father, but a foolish son is the heaviness of his mother. Treasures of wickedness profit nothing, but righteousness delivereth from death. The Lord will not suffer the soul of the righteous to famish, but He casteth away the substance of the wicked. He becometh poor that dealeth with a slack hand, but the hand of the diligent maketh rich. He that gathereth in summer is a wise son, but he that sleepeth in harvest is a son that causeth shame. Blessings are upon the head of the just, but violence covereth the mouth of the wicked. The memory of the just is blessed, but the name of the wicked shall rot. The wise in heart will receive commandments, but a prating fool shall fall. He that walketh uprightly walketh surely, but he that perverteth his ways shall be known. He that winketh with the eye causeth sorrow, but a prating fool shall fall. The mouth of a righteous man is a well of life, but violence covereth the mouth of the wicked. Hatred stirreth up strifes, but love covereth all sins. In the lips of him that hath understanding, wisdom is found, but a rod is for the back of him that is void of understanding. Wise men lay up knowledge, but the mouth of the foolish is near destruction. The rich man's wealth is his strong city, the destruction of the poor is their poverty. The labor of the righteous tendeth to life, the fruit of the wicked to sin. He is in the way of life that keepeth instruction, but he that refuseth reproof erreth. He that hideth hatred with lying lips, and he that uttereth a slander, is a fool. In the multitude of words there wanteth not sin, but he that refraineth his lips is wise. The tongue of the just is as choice silver, the heart of the wicked is little worth. The lips of the righteous feed many, but fools die for want of wisdom. The blessing of the Lord, it maketh rich, and he addeth no sorrow with it. It is as sport to a fool to do mischief, but a man of understanding hath wisdom. The fear of the wicked, it shall come upon him, but the desire of the righteous shall be granted. As the whirlwind passeth, so is the wicked no more, but the righteous is an everlasting foundation. As vinegar to the teeth and as smoke to the eyes, so is the sluggard to them that send him. The fear of the Lord prolongeth days, but the years of the wicked shall be shortened. The hope of the righteous shall be gladness, but the expectation of the wicked shall perish. The way of the Lord is strength to the upright, but destruction shall be to the workers of iniquity. The righteous shall never be removed, but the wicked shall not inhabit the earth. The mouth of the just bringeth forth wisdom, but the froward tongue shall be cut out. The lips of the righteous know what is acceptable, but the mouth of the wicked speaketh frowardness. Psalm 149. Praise ye the Lord. Sing unto the Lord a new song, and his praise in the congregation.
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10: 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All programs are available on audio tape, videotape, and in printed form. At the end of the program, there will be an address where you can contact the ministry. And now, here's Les Feldick with today's lesson.
11: All right, so back to Revelation chapter 5, and picking up the symbolism of a mortgage We might as well start over in verse 1. And I saw in the right hand of him who sat on the throne a scroll written within and on the backside and sealed with seven seals. Now picture them as they just go down the line of that scroll. And I saw a strong angel proclaiming with a loud voice, "Who is worthy to open the scroll and to loose, take the seals off of that mortgage?" Verse 3, "No man in heaven, nor on earth, nor under the earth, was able to open the scroll, neither to look thereon, because they were not qualified." They did not have the wherewithal to even consider paying off this mortgage. All right, verse 4, "I wept much," John says, "because no man was found worthy to open and to read the scroll, nor to look thereon." Now verse 5, "And one of the elders saith unto me, Weep not. Behold, the Lion of the tribe of Judah, the Root of David, has prevailed to open the scroll and to loose the seven seals." Now, as I'm reading, I'm thinking, naturally, yeah, I got to bring you back to Daniel. Come back to Daniel chapter 7. And again, I always do this only to show how beautifully Scripture fits with Scripture. It's not just some boondoggle that men have put together. It's not some story around the campfire like they try to tell us. But this is the divinely inspired, intrinsic Word of God. Daniel chapter 7, starting at verse 13. Daniel 7, verse 13. And just as you read, compare what you've just read and how it all fits. Daniel 7, verse 13, "I saw in the night visions, and behold, one like the Son of Man." The word Son is capitalized, so it's a reference to Christ. "One like the Son of Man came with the clouds of heaven and came to the Ancient of Days," which would be another title for God the Father. "And they brought him," that is God the Son, "before him," the Father. Now look at verse 14. "And there was given unto him dominion and glory and a kingdom that all people, nations, languages should serve him. His dominion is an everlasting dominion which shall not pass away, and his kingdom that which shall not be destroyed." All right, now that when you come back to Revelation, this is the beginning of the end of time as we know it, but it's the beginning of the beginning of the eternal. All right, so now then, we have to go through those 7 years of wrath and vexation to lift the curse and to pay off Satan's mortgage. All right, verse 6 of chapter 5. "And I beheld, and lo, in the midst of the throne and of the four creatures and in the midst of the elders stood a lamb." See, there is the same term again that we've seen before. The Lamb of God, God the Son. "There stood a lamb as it had been slain, having seven horns and seven eyes, which are the seven spirits of God sent forth into all the earth. And he," God the Son, "came and took the scroll," this mortgage, "out of the right hand of him who sat upon the throne." Now, of course, when we taught the book of Ruth, we made the comparison how that the same way back in antiquity, when a piece of ground was mortgaged, how it had to be the next of kin who could pay off the mortgage. It couldn't be a stranger. It had to stay in the family. All right, so now then we have the same thing here. See, that God the Son comes forward having all the requirements and has the power to pay off Satan's mortgage and the curse on planet Earth. All right, now then, if you'll come back over to chapter 11 in Revelation, I maintain, now I realize there are probably hundreds of books written on the book of Revelation, and I don't suppose any two of them would agree on every detail, so I don't expect everyone to agree with me, but I'm going to teach it the way I see it. And so I feel that while the Antichrist is signing this 7-year treaty in one part of Jerusalem, across town, there's another totally different scenario, but I think on the exact same day, the opening day of the 7 years. while the Antichrist and the leaders of the Arab world and Israel are putting together their seven-year treaty in another part of Jerusalem, we have this scenario. Revelation 11, verse 3. The appearance of the two witnesses. And I'll show you in a little bit why I put it at the opening day. I will give power unto my two witnesses, and they shall prophesy or speak forth or preach or proclaim 1,260 days. That has to be from the opening day to the midpoint that Jesus talked about in Matthew 24. All right? And they'll be clothed in sackcloth. Now, these are the two olive trees. Now, a lot of people name them, and I don't even try. I'm not going to stick my neck out because the Bible doesn't tell us who they are, even though they seemingly are some clues. But since the Bible doesn't name them, I'm not going to. We're just going to leave it as two Jewish witnesses. Yes, it could be Moses and Elijah. It could be Elijah and Enoch or any two of those three, according to the details, but I'm not going to stick my neck out. I'm just going to leave it as two witnesses. And they're going to speak forth for the first 3.5 years. Now, verse 4 again. These are the two olive trees and the two candlesticks standing before the God of the earth, but he's also the God of everything. Now, verse 5. If any man would hurt them, fire proceeds out of their mouth and devours their enemies. And if any man will hurt them, he must in this manner be killed. Now, I'm going to repeat again. As soon as we start this seven-year period of time, right from the opening bell, we're in the realm of the supernatural. Don't forget that. To sign that treaty is going to be a supernatural power of God to get all the parties to agree. Otherwise, it would never happen. These two witnesses are going to appear supernatural. Naturally, if it is two of these three characters in the Old Testament, then all the more reason to accept the supernatural. But whatever, don't ever lose sight of these things, because these 7 years are going to be way beyond the norm. All right? Verse 6, these two, whoever they are, have power to shut heaven, that it rain not in the days of their prophecy. Now, that's why some scholars feel it's Elijah, because that's what he did. He caused a drought of 3 years in Israel's history. All right? And then the other one is likened to Moses, who had power over the water to turn them to blood. And they're going to have power to smite the earth with all plagues, the horrors of those opening 3.5 years. They're not going to be a Sunday school picnic like I mentioned, I think, in the last taping. You got to remember those first 3.5 years, even though they are nothing compared to the last, yet it's going to be an awful period of time. 1/4 of the world's population will be gone by the middle of these 7 years. Now, that's 1.75 billion people. That's a lot of human flesh. 1.75 will be gone by the middle of this 7 years. All right, reading on. Verse 7, when they have finished their testimony, the beast that ascendeth out of the bottomless pit shall make war against them. In other words, this is the appearance of Satan and the empowered Antichrist. Will make war against them, will overcome them, and finally kill them at the end of the 3.5 years. Their dead bodies shall lie in the street of the great city, which spiritually is called Sodom and Egypt. That's another term for Jerusalem, where also our Lord was crucified. Now, verse 9. And they of the people and the kindreds and tongues or languages and nations, in other words, globally from one end of the globe to the other, will see their dead bodies 3.5 days. Now, you know, when we first came in with satellite television, I thought, well, now that's total fulfillment of this. But now one of my kids or grandkids the other day said, oh, Grandpa, it's one thing better. Now what has everybody got? Cell phone. And you know what I read the other day? Now I read a lot. You all know that. 50% of the world's population already own their own cell phone. 50% of the world's population. In other words, that, again, is almost 3.5 billion cell phones out there. You know, when I was in the airport the other day, you know, and it just boggles my mind. Everybody in that airport is talking on their cell phone. Well, I have to wonder, who keeps the lines from getting crossed? But seemingly, they never do. But see, the technology is all here to fulfill this book. Without the technology, this wouldn't mean anything to us. But now we know what it is. Everyone is going to see these two bodies laying on the streets of Jerusalem, whatever time of the day it may be. See? All right. And they shall not permit their dead bodies to put in graves. But verse 10, and they that dwell upon the earth shall rejoice over them, make merry. They're going to be so glad that these two prophets, because what do you suppose the devil's message is going to be? All of our problems are because of these two guys. If it weren't for all their preaching, we wouldn't have all this turmoil. We wouldn't have all these plagues. And so when the earth hears that they're dead, they're going to celebrate, just like Christmas, see? All right? But they won't be put in the grave. That, again, is a God thing, because they're going to rise from the dead at the end of 3.5 days. Verse 11. So after 3.5 days, the Spirit of life from God, the supernatural, entered into them, and they stood upon their feet, and great fear fell upon all them who saw them. Well, that naturally would turn their attitude, wouldn't it? Now verse 12, and they heard a great voice from heaven saying unto them, come up hither. And they ascended up to heaven in a cloud, and their enemies beheld them. Nothing they could do. I mean, they're gone. All right, now this brings us up to then the middle of the 7 years, or at the end of 1260 days. Now verse 13, the same hour, at this very point in the middle of the tribulation, there was a great earthquake in the area of Jerusalem, and the 10th part of the city fell, and in the earthquake were slain of men 7,000, which again is a pretty good sized number for a city the size of Jerusalem. And the remnant. Now lock that one in, underline it, highlight it. The remnant were affrighted and gave glory to the God of heaven. Now, from what we've seen in the first half hour this afternoon, what is this remnant representative of? The one-third of Israel that we saw back there in Jeremiah and Zechariah that will survive these last 7 years. All right, we can chase them down again in a minute, but just for now, underline your word remnant. This one-third of Israel. Now, most of you, I think, realize that the population of Jews in the world, the whole world, America, Russia, Canada, you name it, are 15 million. How many are in Israel tonight? 5 million. Now, this is strictly speculation. Strictly. Does that mean that God already has pretty close to his 5 million for the third? I don't know, but it sure is tantalizing to think about, that we may be that close, that already that one-third is in Israel. All right, now, keep your hand in Revelation. I think I'll be back. I'm not sure. Come back with me to Isaiah, chapter 1, verse 9. Isaiah, chapter 1, verse 9. All got it? Except or unless the Lord of hosts, which again is God the Son, Jehovah, as Israel understood, except the Lord of hosts had left unto us, the nation of Israel, a very small what? Remnant. Now, goodness sakes, when did Isaiah hold forth? Well, about 700 B.C., about 300 years after King David. And how many, percentage-wise, of Israel were still righteous and believers? Only a small remnant. Now, you can put the percentage on it. 2%, 3%, 4%, that's all. And so it's always been this way, see? All right, you come all the way up to Matthew again. Come up to Matthew chapter 7, I think it is. I got to look a minute. Matthew 7, verse 13. Now, I may have used this not too long ago, and I'll probably use it again not too far into the future, because this is what we have to understand. This is where we are. We're not going to see multitudes. We're not going to see tsunamis of people become believers. It's not going to happen, because God has never had more than the small percentage, a remnant. All right, Matthew 7, verse 13. Verses that you know. You learned them back in Sunday school. Enter you in at the straight gate, for wide is the gate, and broad is the way that leadeth to destruction, and many there be who go in thereat, that is, in the wide gate. Because straight is the gate, and narrow is the way that leadeth unto life, eternal life, and few there be that find it. Again, what's the word for the few? The remnant. See? God is always, all the way up through history, including the church age, he's had his remnant. Not the masses, the remnant. See? And we can see it more and more today as our denominations are going more and more liberal and getting further and further away from the truth. But God is going to keep his remnant. See? All right. Now then, I think. You got your hand in Revelation yet? Flip back to it a minute. Just for a minute, and then we're going to go up to Matthew. So if you got Matthew, goodness sakes, keep it. We're going right back to Matthew. But Revelation 11, where we just left off, verse 13, at the very midpoint, after the 1260 days of the preaching of these two witnesses who have been put to death, been raised back, and called up to glory, the same hour, that same midpoint, there was a great earthquake there in Jerusalem. The remnant were affrighted and gave glory to the God of heaven. Who are they leaving out? Jesus Christ. Now you see, most, at least of Americans, Western civilization, do they believe in God? Most sure. Yeah, they believe in God. They have some concept of God anyway. But is that what they need for salvation? Well, of course not. You don't get saved by believing in God. You have to have a relationship with God the Son, Jesus the Christ. All right, same way here. I look at this, that this escaping remnant, they're going to flee from Jerusalem now as a result of that, of the earthquake in particular. But they're going to flee in unbelief. But God in his grace and mercy is going to keep his thumb on them. Now come back with me to Matthew 24. And I don't know if I'll have time to finish all this in this half hour. Otherwise, it'll just go on into the next program. But now Matthew 24, again, where we were earlier this afternoon. Jesus is speaking to the 12. And all of this is with regard to the tribulation as it pertains to the nation of Israel. Now, don't forget about that remnant. Matthew 24, verse 15. When you therefore shall see the abomination of desolation spoken of in Daniel the prophet stand in the holy place, whoso readeth, let him understand. Now, again, just for a quick review, I won't make you till back there. What did Daniel 9 say? That in the middle of that week, in the middle of the 7 years, the Antichrist is going to go into that temple that Israel has enjoyed now for 3.5 years, and he's going to defile it. He's just utterly going to shut it down, and he's going to turn on the nation of Israel like no persecutor has ever done. Hitler will be nothing but a Sunday school figure comparatively. The Antichrist is going to bring in all the hatred at his command upon the nation of Israel. So consequently, God is going to spare his remnant. And as we saw in the first half hour, that remnant is what? One-third. One-third of Israel will be supernaturally taken out of the city to a place of safety. All right, now Jesus tells about it himself. Verse 16, let them who be in Judea, that's Jerusalem, flee to the mountains. Now there's a lot of speculation of what mountains, but whatever, they're going to flee Jerusalem. Now verse 17, let him who is on the housetop not come down to take anything out of his house. Well, now again, just use a little imagination. Here you've got somebody that's got a lot of beautiful things, and my, when he realizes that it's time to flee, the inclination will be to take something with him. But the scripture says, don't you do it. You haven't got time. See? All right, so he says, don't even think about taking something along. All right, and then next one. Neither let him who is in the field. Now, you've heard me qualify this. At the time of Christ, Israel was an agricultural nation. They were probably 95% rural and agrarian. They had their flocks and their orchards and their fields and so forth. Today, of course, Israel is cosmopolitan and it's urban. Very little of percentage-wise are in the agriculture. So the segment of society we're talking about today will be all the professional people, the business people of Tel Aviv and Jerusalem and Haifa and what have you. All right, so let them who are of the working class, those who are still out there making their living, neither let him within the field return back to take his clothes. In other words, time is of the essence, isn't it? All right, now we come over to the female side of the population. Woe unto them who are with child. Let's repeat the word woe. Woe to them that are nursing in those days, carrying their little one. And then horrors of horrors, pray that it not be in the wintertime. Now even this last winter, you know, Israel had some pretty nasty weather. They had a lot of snow and they had cold, miserable days. Well, pray that it won't be in that kind of a weather situation. And also that it's not on the Sabbath day. Well, why? Well, because they're back under the law. Now, of course, an Orthodox Jew today still holds the Sabbath, but Israel in general could care less. But on this particular event, they're going to be all practitioners of temple worship once again, have been now for 3.5 years. And so the Lord says, hope and pray that it won't be on a Sabbath day so that you'll be free to go to their place of safety. All right, now then, verse 21, for then, this day of escape, this midpoint of the tribulation, for then, from that point on to the end, shall be great tribulation, such as was not since the beginning of the world to this time, nor ever shall be. In other words, it's going to be beyond our human comprehension. Now, you know, I've shown you verses over and over. I think I got time. One of the most graphic, of course, is back in Jeremiah. We used it several times lately. Verse 31, a noise shall come even to the ends of the earth. And you've heard me say it. I think this is nuclear. All these hundreds and hundreds and hundreds of hydrogen bombs that are stockpiled around the world will finally come into play. They're not back there for nothing. They're not being collected just to be collecting. They're going to be used. All right, so a noise shall come even to the ends of the earth, for the Lord has a controversy with the nations. He will plead with all flesh, and he will give them that are wicked to the sword, that is death. Thus saith the Lord of hosts, behold, evil shall go forth from nation to nation, a great whirlwind, which is another indication of nuclear force. And the slain of the Lord shall be at that day from one end of the earth even to the other. They shall not be lamented, nor gathered, nor buried.
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14: I make the real mess of me life. Let evil own me. I was born Kingston, Jamaica, where me father were a preacher. But me, I want no religion. So we argue much about church. After me father die, I miss him terribly, so I decide to try church. The preacher convinced me to receive Jesus as Savior, but soon I go away from God. That bad choice. I move to America, start gang, sell drugs, chase women, even try to kill somebody. I followed that life 10 years, then almost kill another man. God stopped this, so I think, what will I say to God if I kill somebody? This caused me to return to God, but after 1 year, I go away again. 7 years later, I nearly killed my wife during fight. She lived for good, and I were a broken man. Then, I visit the Pacific Garden Mission in Chicago. They show me that Jesus always ready to take people back again and again. I tired of the evil life and tired of walk away from God. So I ask him forgiveness for turning from him and to please make me the new man. This time, I mean that for certain. I am a slave no more to evil, and now preach the good news like Father. Me name Luxley Silvera, and if the Son therefore shall make you free, ye shall be free indeed.
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16: Welcome to our Friday's broadcast of the Gospel Truth. This is the end of my second week teaching on how to find, follow, and fulfill God's will. I've got a 285-page book on this, and I would really encourage you to get this. This is just foundational stuff. I promise you there's not a single person watching this program that doesn't need the truths that are in this book. It would change your life. You shall know the truth, and the truth shall make you free. So we're asking for a donation of any amount for that. If you cannot or would not send anything to get that larger book, I've got this little 50-page summary that we'll send free and postpaid to you. If you can, get the larger book, but we'll send you that little one if you would like. And then we have CDs, DVDs, and this is a USB that has the audio and the video on it. And we also have study guides that were made for you to teach other people. So we're going to continue into this for another couple of weeks. But I've already covered a lot of things. And yesterday I started talking about Moses, how that it says in Acts chapter 7, verse 25, that when Moses killed the Egyptian who was oppressing one of the Hebrews, it says he did it because he supposed that his brethren would have understood how that God would deliver them by his hand, but they understood not. So that reveals that Moses knew God's will for his life. He knew God had chosen him to bring deliverance to the Jews. But he supposed that he was going to do it through his own physical might. And it was a logical assumption, because it was miraculous how he had been spared from death when Pharaoh had given a command to kill all the male children. He not only survived, but he actually was raised in Pharaoh's own house. Pharaoh paid for the one who would bring eventually deliverance to all of the slaves. It was just miraculous, everything, and it made perfect sense to think that God put him in that position because it was going to be his own strength, his own power, his military might. I read some extra biblical sources that Moses was one of the greatest generals of Egypt at that time. He went and conquered all of the Lubians, and he brought in the largest spoil that had ever happened. So he was a military person. He was high in the government, probably second or third in command. All of these things, it just made perfect sense that God was going to use his position in Egypt, in the government, his military might, to bring deliverance to the Jews. So he went out and tried to bring deliverance to the slaves through his own power, but it wasn't God's will. And it cost him 40 years in the wilderness because he tried to do things his own way. And here's another point that I want to bring up. And some people, I could go into more detail. I would really encourage you to get my living commentary because I've got these things documented completely. And it will also fit on your PC. It'll fit on your phone. So I've got these notes right here and a lot of details. I'm not going to go into as much detail as I have in my living commentary. But let me just share with you that over here in Genesis chapter 15, this is where the Lord appeared unto Abraham and told him that if he could count the stars in the sky, so would his seed be. And then he cut a covenant with him. He had Abraham take these animals and divide them in the two and put one piece over against the other. And towards the evening, a burning lamp and a smoking flax passed between these pieces. It was God having some physical, visible manifestation of himself pass between these pieces. It was making a blood covenant with Abraham is what he was doing. And so here's part of what he told him in Genesis chapter 15 and in verse 13. It says, he said unto Abram, know of a surety that thy seed shall be a stranger in a land that is not theirs, and shall serve them, and they shall afflict them 400 years. So in this instance, the Lord prophesied that the children of Abraham would be afflicted and serve someone else for 400 years. Now, if you look over in Exodus and in chapter 12 and in verse 40, this is after the 10 plagues. This is after the this is right before the death angels passed, but they were offering the sacrifices, and the Lord spoke to them here in Exodus chapter 12 and in verse 40. It says, now the sojourning of the children of Israel who dwelt in Egypt was 430 years, and it came to pass at the end of the 430 years, even the selfsame day, it came to pass that all the host of the Lord went out from the land of Egypt. And so over in Genesis chapter 15, verse 13, the Lord prophesied to Abram that his children would be in a strange land for 400 years. Right here it says that it was 430 years to the exact day of that prophecy when they came out. And some people just suppose that, well, they were only in Egypt for 400 years, that it must have been 30 years from the time that Abraham got that prophecy before they went into Egypt. No, it was actually a maximum. And again, I've got these figures here in my note, and I may not quote this exactly right, but the point of what I'm making here is accurate. And it wasn't over, it was less than 200 years that they were in Egypt in bondage. I think it was closer to 150, and I get that from a lot of different things. One of the scriptures I use is over in Galatians chapter 3, when it talks about when Moses gave the law. This is talking about the Ten Commandments. And it was speaking about the prophecy that was given to Abraham in Genesis 15, 13. It says the law, which was 430 years later, could not disannul or make the promise of none effect. And so in the Galatians account, it says that when the law was given, which was the very year that they came out of the land of Egypt, That was 430 years from the promise of Genesis chapter 15, verse 13. So my point in saying all of this is that when Moses tried to bring deliverance to the Jews, we read over in Acts chapter 7 that after he killed this Egyptian, he had to flee from Pharaoh, and he spent 40 years in the wilderness. If you subtract those 40 years that Moses spent in the wilderness from the 430 years, that means that Moses killed this Egyptian in the 390th year of that prophecy, not the 400th. He was 10 years premature trying to bring deliverance to the Israelites. To me, that is huge. Because this shows, I've already been saying the last few days, that you not only need to know God's will for your life, but you also need to know God's plan for accomplishing it. You can't do it in your own strength. Moses tried that, and it sent him into the wilderness for 40 years. And it cost the children of Israel 30 years extra bondage. So you need to not only know God's will for your life, but you have to know God's plan and God's timing. Those are huge statements that I made right there. And I tell you, there's a lot of people, like, again, I could use my own life. God revealed to me that I was supposed to go into the ministry. I was supposed to spend my whole life and everything I've got trying to minister to people and share the truths with them that had changed my life. And so that's good to know God's will. But then I was frustrated for decades trying to bring that to pass. And I went through a lot of different things. And because I knew God's will, I was frustrated why I wasn't getting there quicker. And it's not like God has a date circled on a calendar that this is when you are going to really start seeing things work. It's dependent upon your growth. And the more you give yourself to God, the more you seek God with all of your heart, I believe you can shorten that period of time. But with me, the Lord touched my life in 1968. And on July the 26th of 1999, so that was 31 years later, the Lord spoke to me and said, the time has come that you are going to start your ministry on your first day of television broadcast, January the 3rd, 2000. So that was 31 years later. Actually, it's nearly 32 years later that is when my ministry really started. Now, I had pastored three churches. I had been on radio for probably 20 years. We had put out tapes. I had learned. I had ministered to people. I'd seen people raised from the dead. I'd seen some good things happen. It's not like that was just wasted time, but I was growing. And the Lord spoke to me that your ministry is going to start on January the 3rd, 2000. And sure enough, did you know, just looking at it from the financial standpoint, when we started on television on January the 3rd, 2000, I think my income back then was less than $1 million a year for the entire ministry. And now we have to have like $8.5 million a month just to make it. So I don't even know what that is. That's like 100 times more. And our ministry really started when I started on television. So there was all of this time involved. And see, if you aren't aware that just because you know it's God's will to do something, that may not mean that it's time for you to do it right then. God revealed to Moses at least 10 years before it was time for him to lead the children of Israel out of the land of Egypt. He revealed his will to him 10 years early. And one of the questions that come up, people say, well, why would God show you what to do 10 years before it's time to do it? Because it takes a while to get you prepared to be able to handle things. If God was to, you know, it's like you take a child, and a child may know that, you know, a car, you have to put the car in motion. They may know that you have to turn it on. They may know where the gear shift knob is and things like that. But that doesn't mean that they're qualified to drive it. Their feet can't even reach the pedals and stuff like this. Just because they know some things doesn't mean it's time for them to do that. They have to grow and mature and reach a level of maturity before they can drive. Likewise, God will show us what He wants us to do because it keeps us encouraged. It puts this hope out in front of us. Hope is something that man is just, it's like the thermostat to faith. And God will show you where He's wanting to take you to keep you encouraged, but that doesn't necessarily mean it's time for you to do it right then. With Moses, we know he was at least 10 years premature. With David, the Scripture doesn't tell us exactly how old David was when Samuel anointed him to be king, but most people believe he was 17 years old at that time. And the Scripture makes it very clear in 2 Samuel chapter 5,

13 years later, and he was actually 22 years later before he saw his brothers come and bow down to him and fulfill the visions that God had given him. So with Moses, it was 10 years. With David, it was 10 years. With Joseph, it was 22 years. And on you could go. With Paul, he spent 3.5 years in the desert readjusting his theology after he had that encounter with the Lord in Acts chapter 9. But then it was 14 years later when he finally had Barnabas come and get him. So with Paul, there was 14 years of preparation. So there is a timing. You not only have to seek God and find out what His will is, but you have to find out God's plan for accomplishing that will and God's timing. And I guarantee you, most people are just wanting fast food. They're wanting instant gratification. And it's going to take time for God to work in you. With me, it took 32 years. And I saw things happen along the way. It's not like it was wasted time. It wasn't like I was just sitting there twiddling my thumbs. I was seeking the Lord and growing. But 32 years before I really began to start seeing my ministry take off. And right now, we are just in a position where I've got things happening that are just beyond my wildest dream. It's just, I actually had my media buyer come to me, and we were talking about all the opportunities and the things that were happening. And he just said, it's your time. He says, there's no other explanation. He says, there is no explanation for the favor that you've got and the things that God's doing. It's just your time. And that hasn't been that way my whole time that I've been in ministry. I've struggled. I've been through a lot of things. But we're in a position right now where it just seems like the blessings of God are coming upon us wave after wave. There is a timing to things. And if you try and microwave your ministry or your miracle, you can miss God's timing for things. So it's not good enough just to know His will. You have to also learn His plan and His timing for doing it. And you know, the Scripture doesn't tell us why Moses tried to bring deliverance to the Israelites 10 years before this prophecy was up. We don't know for sure that he knew the prophecy. I personally believe he did, because the Jews didn't have a written Bible like what we've got right now, and they depended upon an oral history and recounting things to your children, and they schooled their children in these facts. And so I would suspect that Moses probably knew about the prophecy of Genesis 15:13. But even if he knew of the prophecy, he could have looked out there, and I'm just picking this figure out of the air, but let's say that there was 100,000 Jews that died every year under the Egyptian slavery, and they were just, you know, being oppressed. And so 100,000 Jews died every year. He could have rationalized that if I wait 10 years, then that means 1 million Jews are going to die in slavery when I know that I'm the one that God has anointed to bring them out of Egypt. And he could have just felt like that the situation was so dire that he just had to do something, regardless of the prophecy. He was just going to do what he could do. I mean, after all, that's the reason he was in that position. I had a man in our Bible school who he said that God led him or told him that he would lead 1 million people to the Lord. And I was teaching on this exact thing and saying that preparation time is never wasted time. You can try and you can run ahead of God, and you can get to where you're doing things in your own strength and power, and it's not God that's directed you. And when I was saying these things, he got mad and stood up in class and countered me and gave me a statistic on how many people around the world die every single minute and go into a Christless eternity because nobody preached the gospel to them. And he says, I haven't got 10 years to wait or prepare. And he says, I got to get out right now. And he got so offended that he wound up quitting the school, and he went out so that he could start winning these 1 million people to the Lord. Now, see, that's a good desire. I don't think that's the devil that told him that. That sounds like God. That's been probably, I'm guessing now, but at least 15, maybe 20 years ago. And if he would have led 1 million people to the Lord, I think I would have heard about it. He had a right desire, but he just, for whatever reason, because of the urgency, because there were so many people that died every single minute and went to hell, this man just chose to ignore the fact that there is a time for everything under heaven. There is a right

0: time to do something, and he just ran ahead of God, and I don't believe it worked out for him. That's exactly what Moses did. Again, I'm just speculating as to why he did it, but whatever his reasoning was, it didn't work. And because he tried to microwave his ministry, microwave the deliverance of the Israelites from bondage, he wound up having to flee for his life, and he spent 40 years in the wilderness. Did you know that those 40 years, I believe he could have spent in Pharaoh's house, in luxury. If you watch that movie, The Ten Commandments, you know, as Moses is leaving Egypt and Pharaoh is sitting there sending him out into the desert with just, you know, this Hebrew robe and a staff in his hand. Then the announcer comes on and he starts speaking in this awesome voice about, so Moses goes out into the desert where scorpions and snakes are and prophets are made. And he starts saying these things and implying that it was God that put Moses out into the wilderness. Moses put himself out into the wilderness. He went ahead of God. God put Moses in the palace. We don't know for sure if something else would have happened, but as far as revealed scripture, Moses sent himself into the wilderness, and he spent 40 years in the wilderness, not because that was God's will and that's where God makes prophets. That was because of Moses' self-will. And let me just say that there's people watching this program right now that you may have had God reveal something to you about starting a business, about trying to do something maybe with your local church, or who, it could be a million things, going into ministry or whatever. But God tried to get you to do something, and you just took a word and made a paragraph out of it. You started running ahead of God, and you crashed and burned, and things didn't work out. And you've been living in a desert ever since, wondering why God did this to you. God didn't do it to you. You did it to you. You went ahead of God. You know, again, I can relate this to myself, that God told me to reach as far and as deep with the gospel as I could. And I remember back in the 80s and the 90s, when I was only on radio, I wasn't on television yet, but I started on radio in 1976. And when I was on radio, I wanted to reach as far as I possibly could. And I would take on these stations. I'd go on radio stations and I did good until the bills came in. And then we would get behind and I'd have to cancel these radio stations. And I just kept reaching and then having to backtrack. And in hindsight, I can see that it just wasn't time for me yet, that my ministry was going to start when I started on television. But I didn't know that at that time. I knew the end results, but I was trying to get there in my own strength and power. And man, I mean, we were turned over to collection agencies. It caused a lot of strife, a lot of hurt, a lot of pain, and I did most of that to myself. And if you'd be honest, there are people watching this that you may know what God wants you to do, but you're trying to do it in your own strength and power. What you need to do is humble yourself. And you need to come before God and say, God, thank you for showing me what you want to do. Thank you for placing a call on my life. Thank you for giving me talents and abilities. But God, now I'm going to let you show me when it's time to do that, how to do it. And you could find a peace and a satisfaction to where all the responsibilities on God, it's not you trying to make it come to pass. You know, Kenneth Copeland is a friend of mine, and Kenneth Copeland, back in the 50s, he had a number one hit in the secular realm, and he was very well known. And then he got born again. And when he got born again, he just wanted to continue to sing. But this very thing that I'm talking about, if he would have just started singing the same, not change over to Christian songs, but using his voice and singing the same way that he did in nightclubs, it wouldn't have been right. He was doing that in nightclubs to glorify himself, to promote himself. And he had to back away from that. And I forget the exact details, but it was something like 7 years that the Lord just would not let him sing. And finally, he came to a place where he says, God, all right, if you never want me to sing again, then I'm content to never sing again. I'm going to just serve you. And as soon as he gave that up and became a living sacrifice and sacrificed that thing to the Lord, then the Lord said, now you can sing. And so Kenneth today, he has multiple albums that are out, and he's got a strong voice, even at the age of, I think it's 88 or 89, and he still sings. But see, he had to come to a place to where he quit doing it for his effort, for his benefit, for his glory. He had to submit it to God. And there are people watching this that you need to do the same thing. You may know what God's will is, but you aren't doing it His way. You aren't doing it in His timing, and you need to just submit yourselves to God. I've got this book entitled How to Find, Follow, and Fulfill God's Will, a 285-page book. I would encourage you to please help us to get this out, to give something. But if you cannot or would not send anything, I'll send you this brief summary, free and postpaid. 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
0: 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And I've written footnotes and just all kinds of things here. It would be a tremendous blessing to you. So check it out, our living commentary.
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4: So growing up, I've been around believers, and one thing that I saw that lacked is being able to operate in the works of the Spirit, being able to see signs and wonders and things that are found in the book of Acts. But coming to Karis, man, to see people who are not only in love with Jesus, but in love with his word and are able to operate in those areas in both truth, grace, and power, I think was something that definitely changed my life. I don't think I'm any ways perfect in maturity or anything like that, but I'm definitely equipped to take the next steps. I went on a missions trip out to Oklahoma, and man, it was actually because of that that I'm doing what I'm doing right now, helping out with my church down in the Springs, and seeing the fruit that I see in my life. So I'm thankful for that experience and excited to go on the next steps with my good friend, my Savior, Jesus. And to know him now that much more has changed my life.

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1: 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Some Christians say the days of creation are millions of years each, but this does not work as the days of creation are in a different order than the evolutionary timeline. 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God then created the sun, moon, and stars on day 4. If these days are millions of years each, then how did the plants survive for millions of years without the sun? If we take Genesis as history, there's no problem. The plants existed one day before God created the sun. Instead of trying to fit man's ideas into the text, we need to start with God's word and allow it to be the authority.
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3: Pranav and Kabir, Muslim background believers in Jesus, were excited. They'd been trained to share the gospel, and now they were headed for 3 Muslim villages near a city in northern India. They were prepared for persecution, prepared to die for Jesus. They felt some fear, but mostly they were hungry to share the joy Jesus had given them. As they shared Jesus over several days, they were welcomed with open arms. When they finished, every single Muslim in those 3 villages decided to follow Jesus. What a party in heaven! Just a few weeks later, after hours of heavy rain, a massive landslide rushed through those same villages, sweeping everyone away. But those who perished were welcomed into the arms of Jesus because Pranav and Kabir brought them the gospel just in time. Now is the time to reach the Muslim world. Join Jesus' relentless pursuit of Muslims. FrontiersUSA.org.
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6: We got breaking news. Iran goes silent on negotiations.
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6: Welcome to Seculo. It's Monday, June 1st. Welcome to June, everybody. You know, every time we come on this show, I feel like we're going to say, last week it feels like we're there. There's going to be a deal. A deal is happening. Are you going to like the deal? You're not going to like the deal. And of course, today we come to you with different news, and that is that Iran has decided they are going to stop negotiations with the U.S. and vows to completely block the Strait of Hormuz. Jordan's in studio. Will's in studio. We got Christy Compagnone joining us later, and Jeff Balaban from ACLJ Jerusalem. So it's going to be a very, very busy show, but there'll still be time for you to call in at 1-800-684-3110. I want to hear from you. 1-800-684-3110. Will, I'll kick it to you. So what is this big update?
8: That's right. So as you mentioned, on Friday, the president was holding a meeting with national security team at the White House to decide, according to him, whether or not he would accept the agreement that both the U.S. negotiators and the Iranian negotiators had come to. And what we see now is that the president had said, I want some stronger language in here. There are a few things I'm not ready to sign off on. So his decision was to not accept it where it was at. Once again, that goes back to the discussion and what we had the callers call in on Friday. Do you think the president will make a deal? Do you think he will only do what's in the best interest of the American people? It appears he did not think that that deal was something he should sign off on at this point. Now, what we see today from this morning from Iranian state media, that the Iranian negotiators will stop exchanging messages with the U.S. through the intermediaries, effectively shutting down any further negotiations. They are also saying that Iran will move to fully close the Strait of Hormuz as a response to this. And they're saying this is in retaliation for ongoing ceasefire violations. Now, what are some of those ceasefire violations? Well, some of it is, I don't know, the Iranians launching ballistic missiles at our troops on bases in Kuwait and the United States shooting that down. They are blaming the United States, saying we are violating the ceasefire when we knock their missiles out of the sky. I don't think that's quite a ceasefire violation by the United States. I don't think it's what they are saying. I think we know that they are the ones violating it. They're also trying to blame Israel with some of the ongoing retaliation. Israel is still getting hit by Hezbollah. What are they doing? They're striking back. They're taking out the launch sites. They also have a deal with the Lebanese at this point for the first time in history. So, Jordan, all of this just seems like Iranian leadership trying to wiggle their way out of what was probably going to be a very tough agreement on their end.
4: There's another threat that we have to talk about here, which I think on its own would be an act of war, even if the Strait of Hormuz is open. They now want to also close, and they're saying they will close, the Bab al-Mandeb Strait. Now, where is that? That's what the strait that Israel uses to the Red Sea. But who else uses that? Saudi Arabia. Jordan as well. Yeah. So when they say they're punishing Zionist supporters, they're not just saying we're going to come after the United States. They're coming after the Gulf states now directly, as well as Israel, which I think long-term could actually glue that coalition together even more so, because now Israel, the Saudis, the Jordanians, other countries in Northeast Africa have a reason to come against Iran.
8: Well, and to that point as well, Jordan, that's when President Trump said last week, hey, expansion of the Abraham Accords should be on the table at this point with Saudi Arabia and all these countries. When you see a move like this, Iran is only making the case for the president on that point.
6: And I'm seeing a lot of comments coming in saying, what about this? It feels like President Trump every day has said the deal is done and here's where we've ended up. What do you think about that? Is this just more negotiation? Do you feel okay with being sort of in the middle of it? 1-800-684-3110. Let's hear from you. What are your thoughts on this? And as well, we are going to have a big update in our case with Massachusetts for the Pro-Life Pregnancy Resource Centers. That's coming up a little bit later. And we're going to head over to ACLJ Jerusalem with Jeff Balaban, so make sure you stay tuned for that. Between all of those, we're going to hear from you. 1-800-684-3110. I know it feels a bit like each show we go back and forth on this topic. Well, that's just simply where we are. We also have a new petition available right now, and I want you to read it, be a part of it. We'll get into more details on what it is when we get back at aclj.org/sign, S-I-G-N, or scan the QR code you see on the screen. Secular. A lot of you are just joining us right now, so we'll give you a bit of an update of what's happening in Iran, as Iran has decided essentially to halt negotiations and say they're going to completely vow, or U.S. is going to completely vow. How's that working? Who's blocking what right now in the Strait of Hormuz? I feel like we're going back and forth. We're saying we're blocking, they're saying they're blocking. All blocks are leading to full blockage.
8: Well, once again, we have the naval blockade, which we are imposing against the Iranian and any of the Iranian interest. At the same time, they had started to let traffic go through to some degree. Remember, we did also catch them trying to drop more mines, and they're trying to
6: That was like 3 days ago.
8: Right,
6: it feels like a year
8: they're
6: ago.
8: They're saying that they're going to block traffic fully again.
6: Iran is saying.
8: Correct.
6: That's what I'm clarifying.
8: Our blockade against them still continues.
6: Yeah.
8: It was going to
6: be relieved
8: if they had gone through this negotiation process and come to an agreement. That was going to be one of our points, is that we would remove that naval blockade. However, what we're seeing now is that Iran is trying to go back and say, okay, well, now we're going to block it again. So still a contentious point there, obviously, and will remain so throughout the rest of this. I think this is another interesting point to bring up at this time. We see that the negotiations are ongoing. People always ask, who are they even negotiating with? How can you trust that? There's reports coming out of Iran now that the president of Iran just yesterday has submitted his resignation letter to the Ayatollah.
6: Okay, this is another thing we got to clarify. Okay, so who is the president of Iran? Not necessarily by name, in terms of power structure, because you think of president as we think of president,
8: right?
6: President, top dog. We're talking about the president that kind of reports to Well, the supreme leader, not like a king and a prime minister.
8: There's the supreme leader, which is the supreme leader. Like, I mean, the name says it all.
6: We're talking about Palpatine and Vader.
8: Right. Then you have the Guardian Council, which is made up of clerics that help enforce what the supreme leader wants. But it is a secretive body that doesn't really do a ton publicly, but it exists there. But then you do have a government structure. The Ayatollah himself isn't going through the day-to-day business of the Islamic Republic.
6: Right.
8: So there's a president. There's also a parliament. There's a legislative body that will write rules, sometimes at the direction of the Ayatollah. They will make legislation. They go through the formalities of a government. And the president is in charge of the executive of the country.
6: So that guy was just like, I'm out?
4: What interesting point, though, in Iran. The Ayatollah okays or nixes if you want to run for president.
8: Right. So once
4: again, you can't even run for president
6: unless they approve it.
4: They approve it, which basically whoever they approve one guy, they kick out the other person, their guy wins. But he's saying, you know, what's the point? I think he might just be trying to keep himself alive at this point.
6: That's what I said.
4: Because we're going
6: to be a target.
8: Well, and he's even saying once again in this reported resignation letter that the Ayatollah, if he's conscious, would have to approve or deny. You can't just quit in Iran.
4: Of course. About what it means to be president.
8: But it also says that his beef with the country right now is that the IRGC has too much power. They've taken control of national affairs and decision-making. That goes back to what we've been saying, Jordan, that all of these negotiations are not necessarily with the members of parliament that are speaking out and trying to say things. It's not with the president. It's with the IRGC, because regardless if there's a Ayatollah in name only, there is an IRGC that is very much in charge of everything right now.
4: Yes, and now they're flexing. And so all the people who always said in the past, you guys are wrong, the IRGC is just a small part of Iran. You now have from the Iranian president himself, there's no need for a president. There's no need probably for their legislature. There's no need for any of this, because even with an Ayatollah we think is still potentially in a coma, and may not have even survived, that's not clear yet, that really just let the IRGC handle everything, because they got a gun to his head as well, which is do as we say or that's it. So I don't know. I think this is his move to say, kind of try to wash his hands clean of this. The truth is, though, he joined this team. He's part of this team, and he should be subject to whatever the rest of the team is subject to. As the world, including the Gulf states, I think after that, if they try to make this move in Yemen using the Houthi rebels to block ports in Saudi Arabia and Israel and Jordan and Eritrea, I mean, and places where we have a huge base, Djibouti. It's our only base in Africa,
8: right,
4: is right there. So that is a very provocative act. And one, again, look at their vessels, look at our vessels. They're not going to be able to last very long if we go and launch again, because we could take all those vessels out with probably one plane.
8: I think what also is interesting here is when you look at the calls for things like regime change in Iran, something that we've been very advocates for, if you will, not necessarily how to get to that, but what we want is that a new leadership in Iran. We want a no longer to be the Islamic Republic of Iran, but to return freedom to the people and the Persian people. When you start having these reports, which of course the Iranians are going to try to deny, they're going to try to spin it because they don't want the world to look at them as so fractured. But when you start to have the government structures, because they still have to operate a country for 90 million people, even in the middle of war, even if they don't do it very well, as we've seen their economy crater, that is when you start to see glimmers of hope that the people could break through. When you're seeing the government structure and the IRGC have this daylight between them about who's really calling the shots and a lot of argument instead of having the supreme leader making sure everyone plays nice, that does potentially open up some daylight for the people of Iran to take their country back. I'm not saying it's going to happen, not saying it's even imminent, but that is what you kind of look for and some of the signs that you hope for in one of these regimes starting to topple.
6: Phone lines are open for you. I want to hear from you. We're going to take a call here in a second. 1-800-684-3110. There's a few segments we're going to be able to take calls today, but we're also going to be packed with guests. So make sure if you want to call in, go ahead and get online. 1-800-684-3110. Let's go to Ronald in South Carolina. Go ahead, Ronald.
9: Yeah, thanks for taking my call. Yeah, as President Trump said that they're tough negotiators, but also have heard some time back that somewhere in their writings they said that if you are weaker than your enemy, then you agree to everything they say, just lie your way through. And when you become as strong or stronger than your enemies, then you can come back and take them over.
6: Well, Ronald, without even diving into, you know, what the Quran says or doesn't say about this, here's what we know historically. Look at the kind of threats that the Ayatollah would make, even on social media. They were always filled with lies. They were always filled with bloviating and, you know, we will slap you down harder and here is why and this is what we're going to do and then stuff wouldn't happen. Or, you know, there was always, or lying about the way they were treating their own people. This was not uncommon. So are they a trustworthy group of people because of a religious text, or are they not trustworthy because they are also a dictatorship with a horrible regime? You know, I'm not sure which you know, trumps which, but I can at least say that, sure, in terms of negotiating truthfully, they are low on the list.
8: Well, that's what we've even discussed last week, is that I don't believe that we would just blindly agree to some sort of deal with the whoever the regime in Iran is now, like the Obama administration did with the very weak protocols that got to oversee any sort of nuclear enrichment. No, I think that it would be a stronger deal that had real teeth to it. That they can't, it doesn't matter if they're lying because they have to show their work. But you're talking about taqiyya. It's a principle that people have gone over. Here's what I'll also say about that. They don't even need a religious text, as you're saying.
6: Yeah.
8: Also, it's not like politicians in America need a religious text to lie to the American people or any other dictatorship. When you have people in power, they're going to tell half-truths. They're going to spin truths. They're going to tell outright lies to get what is best for them, especially when they are operating in a posture like this, Jordan, where their backs against the wall.
4: This is why everyone is so weary about any deals with Iran, even negotiating with Iran, because they're lying.
6: Yeah.
4: Under the JPOA, they didn't allow the IAEA. So they didn't allow the UN's body to oversee atomic weapon. And the whole development, they would say, oh, you can see this building, you can see this building, but we're not letting you in this building.
8: Give us a month's notice and we'll let you in. Right.
4: No cameras. Remember, they were supposed to put cameras in. Those cameras, again, were in non-military installations. So Iran admitted right there, this was back under Obama administration, that half of their nuclear program is in military bases.
8: Right.
4: Is a military base. You're not developing nuclear research for medical use at your military base. Right. So even the international community, which always calls us, let's make peace with Iran, let's hold hands with Iran at the United Nations, even their own inspectors know that Iran doesn't allow the UN in to see what's going on. So they could certify that as a independent third party.
6: Yeah, and I think we need to restate also when they're talking about, because we only briefly brought this up in the first segment, when they're talking about blocking, you said they're also blocking a strait that is for the Red Sea.
4: Yes.
6: And I think that is a very different story as well.
4: It goes right by Djibouti. That's one of the only permanent U.S. base in Africa.
8: Right.
4: Yemen, so that's the Houthi rebels that would likely be trying to carry this out. They fired on us. They fired Saudi, Jordan, and of course Israel as well, which is a big port for Israel. It's not their main port. Their main port is still Haifa, which Iran attacked.
6: Yeah.
4: But this would be port number two.
6: Yeah, we'll talk about that when we get back. Also, when we get back, we're going to have a big update in the world of the ACLJ. If you're calling in about Iran, stay tuned. We're not going anywhere. We're not going to move off this topic for too long. But we are going to take a little brief break here and tell you about some of the incredible work the ACLJ is doing. Christy Cabiane is going to be joining us, one of our attorneys, and you're not going to want to miss that. Of course, be a part of the ACLJ today by signing the petition at aclj.org/sign. We'll be right back. Welcome back to Seculo. Phone lines are open for you at 1-800-684-3110. Over the next few segments, we're going to take some of those calls. And also ran ahead to ACLJ Jerusalem with Jeff Balaban. But now we are joined by one of our attorneys out of, you know, right now in Washington, D.C., Christy Cabiane. We have an update, Will, and I think you can help set this up. This, of course, has to do with our case in Massachusetts. And again, if you're tuning in because you want to hear about Iran, don't worry, we're going to get back to that. But I think it's always important to discuss the work of the ACLJ, especially when we have some big news that coming out.
8: That's right. And this is the Your Options Medical versus Massachusetts and Wren case that we've talked about for quite a while here. This is where the state of Massachusetts was targeting pro-life pregnancy resource centers with an attack campaign, an ad campaign across the state, trying to call them deceptive, saying don't trust them. And we filed a lawsuit in Massachusetts to end this, essentially. We had that go on for a very long time because we got to refile, we got to amend our complaint, and all to have a judge say, agree with the state and the Commonwealth saying, this is dismissed. They granted the motion to dismiss. We are now, Christy, today filing an appeal at the Court of Appeals. Tell us what this action will do.
10: Exactly. So we had the district court dismiss our case. So we're starting afresh in a new court, the Circuit Court of Appeals. And here, setting the stage on what this is, you have pregnancy resource centers who are simply giving free health care to women so that they don't perform abortions. And they also have abortion pill reversal options for these women, all free. And the state has now come and done this entire campaign to silence them, to chill them. This campaign isn't being done against Planned Parenthood. Planned Parenthood's not being investigated. They're not putting out, you know, these statements saying that Planned Parenthood is doing something wrong. But they have already stated that the PRCs are particularly trying to lie to you about what their services are and what they can do. And so we just, on principle, we can't let that stand. And so we are filing our brief at the appellate court, and we're arguing that the state cannot chill the viewpoint of our client, a Christian organization who is simply speaking out about other options, that women have choices. And the state can't just choose to silence their speech because they don't like what they're saying. And so that is what our brief is arguing here. And hopefully that this circuit court will take this up and really take it seriously.
8: And Christy, one of the issues here and what makes this important also for the audience to watch is that we've been talking about this a while. We knew that the trial court, the lower court, was the hardest hurdle because of where it is. It's in Massachusetts. We knew that going to district court was likely going to require appeals. So we're not surprised by that. You always want to fight to win at those lower courts. But we also were prepared because this is where we're at now. But what's also interesting about this, and even more so than just this case, is that we said from the beginning, we know this is going to be the abortion industry and blue state game plan. They are going to go around, they're going to try to use the government to silence the speech of those trying to offer an alternative to abortion, that are trying to show people that life is a real choice. When you look at this now, because of the timeline of how long we've been fighting it, there is a potential that this type of case could be prime for the Supreme Court because of some other decisions. Can you give us a little bit of insight into, one, we can either win at the district court or not, but there seems to be even more intrigue surrounding this as we move forward.
10: You're exactly right. If we win at the circuit court, that's great. We'll go back and actually bring this to trial. But if we lose, there's still another chance here because this is the first circuit that we're in. But the second circuit, which includes New York, just held in December, a very similar set of facts, was indeed chilling the speech of these PRCs. And so this case is NIFLA v. James. And Attorney General James had been coming after and bringing enforcement actions against these PRCs for very similar things that our own doctor is under investigation for. And so they brought an injunction and it went up to the Second Circuit. And in December, the Second Circuit said, yes, we do believe that this is chilling your speech. And so we're going to give you an injunction to stop New York from bringing these kind of enforcement actions against you. And so that right there means that in the Second Circuit, we have a different decision from what the First Circuit might decide. So if the First Circuit says, nope, there is not a chilling of your speech here, then we can go on to the Supreme Court. And the Supreme Court hears very often cases when there is a circuit court split, meaning one court is holding one way on a set of facts and a question of law, and another court is holding the other way. And it needs the Supreme Court to come in as the final decision maker to decide the question of whether this is chilling the PRC's speech or not.
8: And Jordan, this is core ACLJ work.
4: Yes.
8: It's why we have some of the greatest attorneys in the country working on things like this. Also knowing when we go into a case like this, that the potential, especially when you're in a contested area that doesn't really agree with your value system, like in the Commonwealth of Massachusetts here. Yeah. But we know that we have to fight it all over the country. And if you get a split decision like this, it's we are uniquely positioned to keep fighting this all the way to the Supreme Court.
4: Absolutely. In fact, that's what the Supreme Court is looking for, especially in cases that involve core constitutional rights. Because we can't have this set of states under the Second Circuit say this does impact your constitutional rights, and the First Circuit, just north of the Second Circuit and in the Northeast, say this has no bearing on your constitutional rights. So again, that is where the court is almost, it doesn't force their hand, as Christy said, they don't have to take those.
8: Right.
4: But when you've got a clear constitutional interpretation issue going on, that's where the Supreme Court is important to come in and clarify for all the states, because this is in federal court, because it involves federal issues that the Supreme Court has jurisdiction over.
8: That's right. And Christy, thank you so much for that update. We'll keep everyone updated as this moves forward. But we filed today. We will see their response due in, it looks like, July 1st. So just a little over a month, or exactly a month from now. It's hard to believe it's June. And then we will reply to their response July 22nd. So we'll keep people updated. But thank you for that update, Christy.
6: All right. And with that, that's going to wrap up our first half hour of the show. Now, some of you don't get the second half hour on your local terrestrial radio stations. You should be watching this anyway. It's a great, full, interactive experience. We watch over on ACLJ.org or YouTube, Rumble, Facebook. We always stream live there from noon to 1 p.m. Eastern time. Of course, you can find it archived however you get your podcasts, on the ACLJ app, whatever it may be. And I encourage you right now to call in, because we will be taking calls in the next segment and in the final segment as well. So there's three segments coming up. In the first one, we're going to take your calls. The last one, we're going to take your calls. In the middle, we're going to be joined by Jeff Balaban, ACLJ, Jerusalem. If you do have any updates, or you want any updates of what's going on in Israel, feel free to call in and ask those questions too. I can take it during the segment with Jeff. Phone lines are open for you at 1-800-684-3110. Again, 1-800-684-3110. There is a petition right now on our website. And if you'd gone earlier, we actually just switched it over to a pro-life petition right now, specifically about what we're doing in Massachusetts. So you heard that update from Christy. Now I want you to get involved. We need you. They are trying to silence pro-life advocates with these politically motivated attacks, but you can be a part of it. Be a part of the next generation of pro-life leaders. Go to aclj.org/sign. About 24,000 of you have signed so far. 23,000, actually. I'm not going to overinflate my numbers. 23,000. Help us get to 50,000. That'd be great. You can do that at aclj.org. And while you're there, you can support the work as well. And check out all the incredible free content that we have available on the website. And even if you need legal help, we're there as well. Second half hour coming up after this very, very short break. There's less than a minute, so don't go anywhere. And call in if you can. 1-800-684-3110. We'll be right back.
7: Keeping you informed and engaged now more than ever. This is Seculo. And now your host, Logan Seculo.
6: Second half hour, Seculo. Welcome to the show. We got a lot to cover. We're going to head over to ACLJ Jerusalem with Jeff Balaban in the next segment. But between now and then, I want to hear from you. With that big update in Iran, Iran announcing they are stopping negotiations. They are having their own blockade, saying we're going to block the Strait of Hormuz, and we're going to block even more to keep the Red Sea now from being accessed. There's a lot more to cover about that. We do have a question and comment coming in. This is from an ACLJ champion. When an ACLJ champion calls in, by the way, I bump to the front. You may say, what's a champion? Champions, those who are essentially members, people that decide to subscribe, to donate every month automatically, recurring donors. And we really appreciate them. They create a great baseline, a little perk I offer. If you tell the phone screener, I bump you up to the front. Eric in Pennsylvania. And by the way, there's another Eric in South Carolina. Eric in South Carolina, you stay on hold. I'll get to you. But Eric in Pennsylvania is first. Go ahead.
11: Do you believe that Iran has the military capacity to close those straits? I don't think they do.
8: So I think the military capacity to close the strait, maybe not. The ability to effectively close it, I do believe they have. And here's what that means. When you have vessels that are primarily for commerce, they are just shipping container ships, they don't have defensive capabilities like a naval vessel. So could our Navy still go through the Strait of Hormuz? Absolutely. Could a tanker with just barrels and barrels of oils go through? Maybe they could successfully get through, but it's the threat of them being responsible for the loss of the cargo. The insurance companies are saying, we will not insure your vessel that is trying to go through the Strait of Hormuz right now. The only thing they have to do is go out there with their fast boats, their sea cruisers. Imagine just a 25 to 50 foot boat that looks like something that could be a commercial vehicle, a recreational vehicle, that they have mines on the front that they push into the water, or their one-way attack drones. They don't have to have a ton of military capability to effectively cause a threat, which tells then the shipping companies, we're not risking it because we don't have things to shoot down a one-way drone or to find these mines if they are there. So they're just going to stay put. And that is how they do it. It is the threat of the potential loss of economic revenue that the shipping companies aren't willing to risk because they don't have the capacity to shoot down a one-way drone that can then cripple or sink or completely damage their cargo trying to traverse the strait. So that, I think, the military capacity, yes, they don't have the Navy. They don't have their ships sitting there blocking directly the Strait of Hormuz, but it is the threat of the things they still have that could cause this problem.
6: I think we actually should flip over and now take the other Eric. We got 2 minutes here. Eric in South Carolina, who has kind of a follow-up to that, so let's take him.
8: Yeah.
6: Eric, go ahead.
12: Hey, thank you, McCall. I'm not a military... I'm sorry?
6: Nope, go ahead.
12: Yes. Obviously, you have a lot of people who are planning strategy. My question is, why does the U.S. government, the military, focus right now exclusively on the IRG and every single type of military establishment or base or any of their infrastructure exclusively? Because it seems as though the government is trying to do some cooperation, and the problem is the IRG. So.
4: Yeah. Why don't we? The Trump administration has been doing more against the IRGC than any previous administration in history. We took out Soleimani. That was under the previous Trump administration, so 45. And then we had, of course, the Biden gap. In this military action, we've taken out the next two leaders they appointed at the IRGC.
8: So as well as the IRGC Navy commander. So yeah, really, you're looking at a lot.
4: Really, when you go into a conflict with Iran, most of that conflict that's happening is with the IRGC because they are in control, as the president of Iran has now let the world know clearly. No more debate about that. It's a religious theocracy that wants a nuclear weapon to end the world and bring about the end times. And guess what? The president and these other quote-unquote elected folks in Iran have no power whatsoever.
6: That's right. And look, phone lines are open for you. I want to hear from you. We actually just cleared out the line. So 1-800-684-3110. Jeff Balaban, ACLJ Jerusalem. It's coming up next, but we're going to keep taking your calls. We're right back on Seculo.

0: joined by Jeff Balaban, head of ACLJ Jerusalem. And look, you know, there's always a lot of discourse and conversations going on about Israel, and there always has been. And you may be wondering how a lot of this gets started. How does it feel like there is always this conversation headed towards Benjamin Netanyahu or the Israeli government? It feels like there's always been some kind of spin that comes out of whether the Middle East, whether it comes out of our own media, and you may be going, how does that happen? How does the origins of this happen? Even when Israel is one of our allies, one of our biggest allies, and you have a leader who has been fairly popular. Again, I always want to say the broad brush that gets painted about Israel and Israelis is as if Benjamin Netanyahu represents 100% of the people there is absurd, because if you've been there, it's not unlike America, a very politically divided nation. Now, again, it may be a little bit different, and it is different there, especially right now, than it is in normal times. However, you may be wondering where the origin comes from. And what we've learned before is there is a certain playbook that gets used, and it gets used well by our own government.
1: That's right. This goes back to actually the U.S. We uncovered here at the ACLJ some election interference some time ago, and it wasn't Russia and President Trump. It was actually the Obama administration paying Mahmoud Abbas's son to try and interfere with the re-election of Bibi Netanyahu. That was back during the Obama years. But Jeff, we're now seeing this report from Judiciary Committee staff in the House, so Jim Jordan's committee, that was tasked with looking into the Biden-Harris administration's funding of anti-Netanyahu NGOs using the U.S. Agency for International Development, also known as USAID. Something that has been very contentious, and I wonder why the left loved it so much. It's because it was their slush fund to do their global interference in the governments they didn't like. But tell us a little bit about what this Judiciary Committee investigation is looking into and some of the impact that it could have.
2: Sure. So, again, this is one of the ways in which ACLJ really serves a function that helps America from around the world, but also it's this. The web is impossible to untangle in this world. We're all super connected, and America is the most important country in the world. And Israel is one of our most, if not our most important allies. So it turns out that a couple of years ago, we discovered at ACLJ Jerusalem, we discovered evidence of American tax dollars being wired through NGOs to end up stirring up protest and unrest in Israel. It was a major issue, which, according to Israeli intelligence, many of the people that they were interrogating after the October 7th war acknowledged that the dissent, the internal strife in the country, the protests, the anguish over issues like judicial reform and others, sent a message to Israel's enemies that now's the time to attack. And we discovered that a lot of that was coming actually from American tax dollars, also from other countries, being used to gin up these protests and these hostilities in the streets. Well, we brought this to the attention of the Judiciary Committee, and they launched an investigation. And last year, they came out with one report, which showed that close to $1 billion, several hundred million dollars that they were able to trace came from the Biden administration, either directly or through various entities like NGOs and nonprofits to fund up these kinds of protests. This follow-up report, which just came out over the weekend, I think it was dated May 29th, now seems to establish that this is not just, it's much more than smoke. There's fire. There seems to be a broader pattern, a deeper pattern. The report is talking about funding up organizations that are terrorist organizations or ties to terrorist organizations that are promoting terrorist ideals, that are promoting dissent against Israel around the world and within Israel. And so this work seems to be taking on not just life of its own, but, you know, thank God the House Judiciary Committee is dedicated to really digging in deep to what we found, and they're finding more and more.
1: And once again, when you look at how outraged the political left was when things like DOGE started looking into, okay, where are American taxpayer dollars being wasted, fraudulently taken, or abused? What was the number one target that seemed to get all of the left up in arms? It was USAID. That is the mechanism that the Obama administration and the Biden administration used to play policy games around the world. But it had real dire consequences that we see in places like Israel, as you mentioned. When you start funding these NGO networks abroad, when our taxpayer dollars are funding nonprofits in Israel, in other places around the world. It's not always going, well, it may be for them, it's not always going for the stated purpose that you would see on the government bylines. But in reality, though, we know they are using these funds to wreak havoc around the world. And that's what was happening in Israel.
2: Look, this is the playbook. We saw them do it against our president here with all the stories of outside other countries getting in, interfering with elections and somehow coordinating with the Trump campaign, which ended up being obviously false. In actuality, they were revealing their own playbook. That's what they do. They fund up ways to damage countries, including ours here in America, right? To damage the elected officials and to bring questions and to try to draw dissent. But they've exported that now specifically to Israel in vast amounts, and the Judiciary Committee keeps on digging in. But this is really, it's collapsing stable democracies. It's creating resentment and hostility internally. It's a playbook that we see here in America, and they've exported it to Israel.
1: Well, and once again, when you start to see also all the chaos that you see on college campuses, when you see nonprofits that have interesting ties to other places, or even commentators that start to say all the same thing at the exact same time, and it happens to be pushing back against either an American ally or even the American administration, it goes back to that playbook. It is the sowing of chaos around the world to get certain policy goals forward. And those are the policy goals that go against our very values as a country. And when we say we are going to keep looking and investigating into more places that the taxpayer dollars are being wasted and funding things like this, we won't stop. But we know that this is a campaign. It isn't just happening in Israel. It's happening here. And it is very effective because we've seen how quickly even people that were on the ideological spectrum that we are on, the conservative side, how quickly they are even convinced of opposite narratives.
0: And I want to chime in with that, Jeff. Obviously, over the weekend, you had the big supporting of Israel parade that happened in New York City. I did watch some video clips. Didn't get a lot of coverage on maybe the mainstream media, but of course, on my social media, there's a lot of people posting about it. And of course, one of the big news stories, not that he would have been necessarily welcomed with open arms to begin with, was that Mayor Mamdani decided to be the first mayor really in history since this has been happening to not attend this parade. Again, that's not necessarily a shocker. Again, I don't know if necessarily he would have been a great person to be the Grand Marshal there at that parade.
2: Yeah, I think pretty much people were simultaneously antagonized and relieved. Yeah. No one really wanted him there.
0: Yeah.
2: But it just, he's making it very clear. And the problem, and again, this is something we discuss all the time here, is what we call the Overton window. What's politically appropriate in discourse. And it used to be, it was, well, you know, of course we support Israel, they're our great ally, but we have issues with the government. And that's moved all the way to, yeah, no, we just hate Israel. Yeah. And that's just, a moment away from, yeah, we just hate Jews. And it's all coming together on the left, and we see it emerging a little bit on the right. We're trying to fight back against that. But what the importance of this report is when our tax dollars are weaponized by the U.S. government in what the Judiciary Committee is now saying, they're seeing a real pattern, a broad and deep pattern to fund this up. It's more than just we have an emerging political class that is hostile to Israel's values and America's values. It's that they're really sort of exporting this revolutionary idea, this arch leftist red green alliance idea around the world using our tax dollars.
3: Could you imagine, number one, the ACLJ or any of our international efforts getting taxpayer funded grants to $100 million, $200 million?
1: Right.
3: In one of these reports, $545 million moving. That's $500 million right there. No, it's just Planned Parenthood. And if you're anti-Israel, that you got that under both, not just the Biden administration. This was also uncovered under the Obama administration. So they have been playing games like this using, quote, NGOs around the world. And let me tell you something, as an NGO recognized by the UN, we stand with maybe two or three others that don't take this complete, as Jeff just said, anti-Israel position, but especially want to influence their elections. And then part two of this, I think that's also just very important to understand the actors involved. These are the same actors. When you look at like the Mamdani, they're no longer hiding their hatred of the Jewish state of Israel. They no longer hide that. They're not going to, most of the time, even if you didn't want them there, they were going to show up because they understood That would be a political point, too. You can't call me someone who's anti-Israel. Now, they want to be called that.
0: Yeah, exactly. It's a moment of pride, if you will. Thanks, Jeff, for joining us. We appreciate it. Of course, we always like to hear updates of what's going on in Israel and what's going on. We need to get you in and talk more about that as well. Phone lines are open for you, by the way. We got three lines open. If you want to be on the air today, it's a great time to call in. We'll take as many calls as we can in the next segment. 1-800-684-3110. And you can sign that petition right now at aclj.org. There's other petitions as well, by the way, and one of them is involving Israel. So if you want to get involved, great way to do it is just go to aclj.org. All the different petitions are available. All the different ways to engage with us are there. And remember, none of it is with a price tag attached to it. If you want to support the work financially, fantastic. We'd love to have it. But again, all of it is without a paywall. It's at aclj.org. Be a part today. We'll be right back with your calls and comments coming right up. Segment of the day. I want to hear from you. 1-800-684-3110. Just a funny thing. I was looking at our YouTube channel and I looked, you know, there's ads that pop up surrounding it. And one of them today, you may see it. So look, be careful when you see ads pop up. 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
1: Yeah.
0: Do it that way, because I just got prompted to give money to James Tallarico on the bottom of my ad, or bottom of the ACLJ YouTube channel. So it's like, you like this video? Would you like to give $50, $100 to James Tallarico's campaign? It also shows you that

0: But I don't, you know, I'm not going to go in there and slam someone's faith. But we know that he has been running on that pretty hardcore. And now we see that actually in our ads, which is pretty wild to see. Phone lines are open. I think we should take some calls, though. Jordy has some.
1: He's heavily cringe to me. You know, I was traveling last week and I was watching more of his stuff, especially after the primary. And I was looking at, like, every time he would go on these very liberal podcasts, so he'd have to play to them. And that's where you really want to watch these guys. Yeah. What are they like when they're talking to their base? And he has made just some, I'm not even going to say it was some of the most disturbing, bizarre, and just outright kind of creepy statements about children. I'll leave it at that. About children this weekend on podcasts.
0: I saw that.
1: I mean, it is just, again, I don't mind that he's kind of wasting their whoever's wasting their campaign dollars. It tells you the algorithm might not be 100% working, but also trying to confuse voters. That's a lot of his play, is trying to look like the conservative guy. He's got the hair. He's got the tie. He comes off more formal and trying to capitalize on, say, see the Republican party's divided in Texas. Again, we know our friend Senator Cruz had, I think it was the most expensive until this race.
2: Right.
1: So the most expensive races that we've seen in the country have been Texas if you don't count the presidential races.
3: Well, and to some degree also, it does seem that the left really wants to win in Texas. They really want to. They're going to spend a lot of money, and I say keep letting them. Because what they're doing is they find what they think is an appealing candidate to conservatives. But it shows you how out of touch they are with conservatives when they think that James Tallarico, like in an image, maybe you could say this guy looks like a conservative guy. Why? Because he's a white male. But then when you start to listen, that you don't agree with anything that he's saying. There's nothing centrist about the things that James Tallarico says, but they're going to keep targeting conservatives with ads. They're going to spend that money. And to some degree, I say, let them continue to do that because I think it's going to be a wasted effort once again.
0: All right, let's take a phone call. Let's go to Marion, who's calling from Texas, actually. It's ACLJ champion. Marion, go ahead.
4: Yes, thank you for taking my call. First of all, I hope people will let Trump be Trump. You know, the decisions he's made around the world, he stopped all these world wars and things like that, and now they question every little thing that he does. In fact, if the liberals and the Democrats would support him, no telling what he could have accomplished by now. That's my comment. And I do have a question. I was wondering if y'all have any idea of anyone that Trump might be able to support as a leader that would confront the regime and fight them. And this leader, if he was given weapons, if he could get it in the hands of the right people so that the people being brutalized, that would all end and the regime would be overthrown. Look, so that's my question. I'll be quiet.
0: Sure. Thank you, Marion. I don't doubt there are people. However, President Trump has kind of said, I'm staying out of that.
3: Yeah, and once again, there are several outside groups that have a lot of support from different people in Washington because there has been this kind of leadership in exile for generation now that there are different groups that have friends in America that would be kind of vying for that. But I don't know if any of them have like the military style leadership that you would need. You would need some sort of separatist group inside Iran to arm to be able to do that. But as you said, President Trump has kind of stayed away from that at this point and is letting this play out on his terms. Another interesting thing that you brought up, Marion, about people you saying let Trump be Trump and do that. The interesting place we're at now with the American media, and our producer Allie brought this up this morning. She listened to, and blame her for this, but the New York Times Daily podcast on the way into work today. And they did a whole show titled Inside Trump's Mad Dash to Renovate Washington. And their whole thing, they just kept complaining about there's construction everywhere. They're building things. And then they were complaining about, oh, well, at first he wanted the reflecting pool to be this color, but then he changed it. And we don't know how much that's going to cost to change the color. And it's like, well, the reason it was changed is that he originally said, I want it to be this color blue. And he listened to people that said, actually, to get the right reflection, you want this other color. So he said, okay, and I'm going to brand it American flag blue. But just they get so caught up in these petty
0: wasted minutia,
3: and that they're going to There are people getting paid.
0: Look what happened to the Kennedy
3: Great
0: Center.
3: Great salaries to sit here and complain about the bottom of the reflecting pool. Yeah. That is such

0: a crazy place to live in.
1: Which, by the way, again, if you were just to simply do these things and it wasn't a President Trump, right, no one would have ever said anything, because those monuments, those buildings, as we know, as people who have lived there off and on for our entire lives, are constantly in refurb because they have to be. They are not new buildings. They need some love, and we know that's been an issue. Look, the Kennedy Center thing was crazy. You had a judge essentially say, not only you cannot rename it, which, okay, look, you can maybe come up with a reason for that. He said, you can't even refurb it. You can't shut it down for 2 years. How dare they shut this thing down? And everyone we know who has worked there, and I'm not talking about people that are on the right or the left here, I'm talking about performers that I'm friendly with, have said, this thing is like a rat-infested mess that needs to be refurbed. It's not shocking. A lot of these old theaters that have been around for decades need that kind of love. But of course, because the president's name is on it, and because he was involved in it, they're going to try to shut it down.
2: Well, and here's what's also ridiculous, right? When we see, even looking at this report that we talked about in the last segment with Jeff Balaban, about how much money they are just throwing willy-nilly at these NGOs to effect a regime change in our ally countries. But
1: unsuccessfully.
2: Then all of a sudden, right, yeah, they're not doing a great job of it. They're just wasting your money. But then you say, oh, you're going to clean up a place to make it look good.
1: You're going to clean up our
2: nation's
1: capital.
2: How dare you spend a dollar on America's capital? That's what gets me so frustrated, is that they're going to sue you over cleaning up our capital.
3: Putting some new carpet in.
2: But let's slide as many billions as we can to fight losing battles overseas.
3: Yeah, again, because I think, honestly, the Kennedy Center, as he's talked about, was falling apart, and it is. I mean, we've been there. We've done conferences there. If you go into the main rooms, it needs to be recarpeted. That's expensive carpet. It's a gigantic facility, again, built up. But you could keep the historical parts of it, kind of the feel of the look of when it was built, but still, like, clean up so everything's not unraveled. The chairs aren't all stained. And people weren't coming. That was the other main point. They were putting only bizarre stuff out. And so, guess what? When you don't put the Nutcracker on during Christmas, you're losing a lot of money. And so they brought it back.
1: Shows were going out to the suburbs. What was happening. Yeah. People didn't want to go into Washington, D.C. also because of safety. There's a lot of things that were happening there. But look, that's going to do it for today's show. I appreciate you joining us. Look, if you want to be part of the ACLJ, great day to do it. We have a petition up right now. That's an easy way to just start your journey with us. 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And of course, that is because people like you also support financially. But nothing's behind a paywall. 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
7: July 10th, becoming stronger. What doesn't kill you makes you stronger. I'm sure you've heard this phrase before, but is it true? What doesn't kill us can also leave us maimed and deformed. When faced with challenges, we can easily develop unhealthy coping skills, crippling ourselves even more. Does adversity really make us stronger? Or simply make us more brittle, hard and fragile, ready to shatter? The truth is, it can do either. But where we turn for help determines if we emerge worse than before, or stronger. Penny knows quite a bit about this. And I'll let her explain further as she shares with us her true story on this Unshackled Daily Devotional.
8: I was number 9 of 12 children, and I watched as my dad, staggering drunk, drove my mom insane. The fighting was endless before he finally left permanently. My older siblings soon left, too. Mom's ensuing depression led her to banish my older brother, leaving my older sister to feed and care for us. We had empty stomachs all the time. I went around to bars begging for small change in order to eat. Finally, a caseworker put Mom in a mental hospital and put us 4 younger children in a foster home. We had 4 good years of affection and food in our foster home before the husband died and our whole world fell apart. The woman got remarried to a man who beat us often. Then I was molested by an older man. I felt helpless, so I studied witchcraft to gain power. Other men took advantage of me, and I vowed to become strong and independent. Instead, I married a man who loved me, but he didn't know how to deal with my ever-growing problems. I tried suicide by drugs before I finally fled to my older sister's home seeking help. Her life belonged to Christ, and she reflected his peace and joy. She urged me to receive him as my savior. I wanted to trust him, but my salvation was a slow process at first. Only when I surrendered completely to God did my fears vanish, replaced by laughter and joy. Jesus restored our marriage, making it alive and strong.
7: Isaiah chapter 40 speaks of God's comfort for his people. Verses 29 through 31 say, "He giveth power to the faint, and to them that have no might he increaseth strength. Even the youths shall faint and be weary, and the young men shall utterly fall. But they that wait upon the Lord shall renew their strength." Friend, the truth is, what doesn't kill us can make us stronger if we allow God to work in us, if we allow him to heal us, if we surrender everything to him and wait on him to act. For it is not within ourselves that we become stronger. It is through God and God alone. Will you receive this truth today? 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
9: Chapter 14. And I looked, and lo, a lamb stood on the Mount Zion, and with him 144,000, having his father's name written in their foreheads. And I heard a voice from heaven as the voice of many waters, and as the voice of a great thunder. And I heard the voice of harpers harping with their harps. And they sung as it were a new song before the throne, and before the four beasts and the elders. And no man could learn that song but the 144,000 which were redeemed from the earth. These are they which were not defiled with women, for they are virgins. These are they which follow the Lamb whithersoever he goeth. These were redeemed from among men, being the firstfruits unto God and to the Lamb. And in their mouth was found no guile, for they are without fault before the throne of God. And I saw another angel fly in the midst of heaven, having the everlasting gospel to preach unto them that dwell on the earth, and to every nation and kindred and tongue and people, saying with a loud voice, "Fear God and give glory to him, for the hour of his judgment is come. And worship him that made heaven and earth and the sea and the fountains of waters." And there followed another angel saying, "Babylon is fallen, that great city, because she made all nations drink of the wine of the wrath of her fornication." And the third angel followed them, saying with a loud voice, "If any man worship the beast and his image, and receive his mark in his forehead or in his hand, the same shall drink of the wine of the wrath of God, which is poured out without mixture into the cup of his indignation. And he shall be tormented with fire and brimstone in the presence of the holy angels and in the presence of the Lamb. And the smoke of their torment ascendeth up forever and ever, and they have no rest day or night, who worship the beast and his image, and whosoever receiveth the mark of his name. Here is the patience of the saints. Here are they that keep the commandments of God and the faith of Jesus. And I heard a voice from heaven saying unto me, Write, Blessed are the dead which die in the Lord from henceforth. Yea, saith the Spirit, that they may rest from their labors, and their works do follow them. And I looked, and behold, a white cloud. And upon the cloud one sat like unto the Son of Man, having on his head a golden crown, and in his hand a sharp sickle. And another angel came out of the temple, crying with a loud voice to him that sat on the cloud, Thrust in thy sickle and reap, for the time is come for thee to reap, for the harvest of the earth is ripe. And he that sat on the cloud thrust in his sickle on the earth, and the earth was reaped. And another angel came out of the temple which is in heaven, he also having a sharp sickle. And another angel came out from the altar, which had power over fire, and cried with a loud cry to him that had the sharp sickle, saying, Thrust in thy sharp sickle, and gather the clusters of the vine of the earth, for her grapes are fully ripe. And the angel thrust in his sickle into the earth, and gathered the vine of the earth, and cast it into the great winepress of the wrath of God. And the winepress was trodden without the city, and blood came out of the winepress, even unto the horse bridles, by the space of 1,600 furlongs.
10: Psalm 143. Hear my prayer, O Lord, give ear to my supplications. In thy faithfulness answer me, and in thy righteousness, and enter not into judgment with thy servant, for in thy sight shall no man living be justified. For the enemy hath persecuted my soul, he hath smitten my life down to the ground. He hath made me to dwell in darkness as those that have been long dead. Therefore is my spirit overwhelmed within me, my heart within me is desolate. I remember the days of old, I meditate on all thy works, I muse on the work of thy hands, I stretch forth my hands unto thee. My soul thirsteth after thee as a thirsty land. Selah. Hear me speedily, O Lord, my spirit faileth. 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I flee unto thee to hide me. Teach me to do thy will.
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12: Welcome to the final program in our series, The Torn Thing, and I have been waiting all week to get here. I have been building toward this moment since Monday, because everything we have looked at this week, Joseph's coat, Samuel's mantle, David's corner, Caiaphas's robes, all of it has been preparation for this. Today we talk about the tearing that changed the universe. We've watched things torn by jealousy, torn by disobedience, torn by a cautious conscience, torn by religious pride. And in every case, God has been making a statement through the tearing. Something is ending. Something is beginning. Something that looked like destruction is actually the hinge on which a new chapter turns. But today's torn thing is different from all the others, because today the tearing is not done by a human hand. Today the tearing is done by God Himself. Today the thing that tears is not a coat or a mantle or a corner of cloth, or a set of priestly robes. Today, what tears is the veil of the temple. 60 feet high, 30 feet wide, as thick as a man's hand, the massive curtain that separated the holy place from the holy of holies. The curtain that stood between sinful humanity and the manifest presence of the living God. And it tore.
13: not from the bottom up, the way a human hand would grab and pull, from the top, downward, as if an invisible hand reached down from above and ripped it in half. And the whole world changed.
14: Matthew 27, the ninth hour, 3 o'clock in the afternoon, on the day of Passover. Jesus has been on the cross since the sixth hour, since noon. 3 hours of darkness have covered the land. And now Jesus cries out with a loud voice, "Eli, Eli, lama sabachthani? My God, why have you forsaken me?" The opening of Psalm 22, the great prophetic psalm of the crucifixion, pouring from his lips in the Aramaic of the common people. And then he cried out again with a loud voice and yielded up his spirit. He yielded it. He did not have it taken. He gave it. The Greek, aphikin topanuma. He released his spirit. He laid it down on his own terms, in his own moment. As he had said, "No one takes my life from me. I lay it down of myself." And Matthew then records 4 things that happened simultaneously in that moment. The veil of the temple was torn in two from top to bottom. The earth quaked. The rocks split. The graves opened, and bodies of saints arose. 4 cosmic responses to one moment in history, as if creation itself shuddered and rearranged itself around the death of the one who made it. And the first and the most theologically significant of those 4 responses, the veil of the temple torn in two from top to bottom. I need to spend a few minutes making sure you understand what the veil was, because I think a lot of people hear the veil of the temple and imagine something like a shower curtain, a thin piece of fabric, easily torn, decorative, rather than functional. The veil was nothing like that. Jewish historical sources describe the veil of Herod's temple as being approximately 60 feet high, 30 feet wide, and a handbreadth thick, roughly 4 inches. It was made of 72 twisted plates of thread, each plate consisting of 24 threads in 4 colors: blue, purple, scarlet, and white. It was so heavy that it took 300 priests to move it. 300 priests to move a curtain. This was not decoration. This was a wall made of fabric. This was a statement woven in the finest materials, crafted with the most extraordinary skill, maintained with the most meticulous care. A statement that said to every person who entered the temple, "You can come this far and not one step further." The Holy of Holies was behind that veil, the place where the Shekinah, the manifest glory of God, had dwelt between the cherubim on the Ark of the Covenant, the place where God's presence was so concentrated, so intense, so holy, that one man, the high priest, was permitted to enter it once a year, only once, only on Yom Kippur, only with blood. With bells on the hem of his robe, so that the people outside could hear him moving, because if the bells went silent, it meant he had died in the presence of the glory, and someone was going to have to pull him out by the rope tied to his ankle. That is what was behind the veil. And the veil said, "Stop, no further. The distance between you and God is real, and this fabric represents it." Now here is the detail that every preacher who has ever preached this text stops at, and for good reason. Because this detail is the theological key. The veil of the temple was torn in two from top to bottom. From the top, not from the bottom, not a human hand grabbing the hem and pulling upward. From the top, meaning from the side where God is, downward toward the side where man is. And here is the first teaching point. God tore the veil, not man. Man could not have torn this veil. The physics alone make it impossible. 4 inches of woven fabric, 60 feet high. You would need machinery. You would need equipment. No human hand, however strong, could grab the top of that curtain and pull it to the ground. The tearing came from above. It came from the divine side of the barrier. It was God's hand, or God's act, that reached from the Holy of Holies outward, from the inside of the barrier outward, and ripped the whole thing in half. And the direction matters enormously. If a man tore the veil from the bottom up, it would be an act of presumption, a human being forcing his way into the presence of God. But God tore the veil from the top down, and it is an act of invitation. It is God reaching toward man from his side of the barrier and saying, "The distance is closed. The barrier is gone. Come in." This is always the direction of grace. It always comes from the top down. It is never man forcing his way up to God. It is always God reaching down to man. The initiative is always divine. The tearing is always from above. Now I want to spend some time here with the theology of the veil. Because the veil was not just a physical barrier. It was a theological statement woven in fabric. It was a sermon in thread. And its tearing was a theological statement of equal power. The veil said, there is a barrier between sinful humanity and the holy God. That barrier was real. It was not arbitrary. It was not God being unfriendly or unapproachable by temperament. It was the necessary consequence of the infinite holiness of God encountering the finite sinfulness of man. Holy and sinful cannot coexist without consequence. The veil was honest. It told the truth about the distance. And the tearing said the barrier has been dealt with, not ignored, not pretended away, not managed or reduced or made slightly less of a problem, dealt with. The blood of the Lamb on the cross addressed the requirement of divine holiness in full. The penalty was paid. The debt was cleared. The barrier that existed because of sin was removed because the sin was atoned for. And God tore the veil to announce, "It is finished," was not just what my Son said on the cross. It is what I am saying from the Holy of Holies. It is finished. Come in. And here is the second teaching point. The torn veil is God's visual sermon on the completed work of Christ. The cross and the torn veil are two panels of the same picture. On the cross, the price was paid. In the temple, the access was opened. Jesus said, "It is finished," and yielded his spirit. And God tore the veil in the same moment. Two events, one message. The way in is open.
15: the writer of Hebrews, and I believe it is Paul, though scholars debate it, picks up the theology of the torn veil and develops it into one of the most extraordinary passages of invitation in all of the New Testament. Hebrews 10:19-22. Therefore, brethren, having boldness to enter the holiest by the blood of Jesus, by a new and living way which he consecrated for us, through the veil, that is, his flesh. And having a high priest over the house of God, let us draw near with a true heart in full assurance of faith. Now, I want to spend a moment on one phrase in there that is easy to miss. Through the veil, that is, his flesh. The writer of Hebrews identifies the veil with the flesh of Jesus. The curtain that separated us from God represents the human body of Christ, the flesh and blood existence that God the Son took on in the incarnation. And just as the veil was torn at the moment of the crucifixion, the flesh of Jesus was torn, pierced, broken, opened in exactly the same moment. The physical tearing and the theological tearing are one event. The torn veil is the torn flesh. The opened curtain is the opened body. The way into the Holy of Holies is the way of the cross, through the torn flesh of the one who is himself the veil between God and man, and who was torn so that the way through might be permanently open. And here is the third teaching point. The way into God's presence is not around the suffering of Christ, but through it. We do not enter the Holy of Holies by going around the veil, by finding a side door, by treating the cross as an unfortunate necessity to be acknowledged briefly and moved past. We enter through the torn thing. The access is through the wound. The way in is through the torn flesh, the shed blood, the broken body of the Son of God. There is no other entrance, freely offered to anyone who comes.
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17: 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And now, here's Charles Capps.
18: Faith is the substance of things. What things? The things God has given us. That's what we're talking about. We're not talking about getting something God doesn't want you to have. We're talking about what God has given you, the provisions that he's made. How many of you have ever noticed a photograph in a newspaper? With the naked eye, you can see that they're made up of a series of dots. That photograph is just made up of a series of dots. Some of them are darker, some of them are lighter, but it creates a photograph. In fact, any printing is that way. And the more dots you have in printing, the clearer image you have. Now, I want you to listen to this very closely, because it's a parallel. Paul said in Romans, the first chapter, about verse 20, he said, "The invisible things of God from the creation of the world are clearly seen, being understood by things that are made." In other words, the way you understand the invisible things of God, the spirit world, and the way the kingdom works is by the things that God made, observing the things that God made. What did he make? He made the earth, and he tells you exactly how it works in the parable of the kingdom. You sow a seed, and you go to bed, and you get up. That's not hard to do, is it? Anybody here don't know how to go to bed and get up? But he said, the sower soweth the word of God. He sows it in the soil of the ground, and the ground in that parable is the heart of man. What Jesus is doing is showing you

0: how the natural elements of this earth responds to a seed that is put in the ground and reveals how the invisible things of God work. In that scripture there, in Matthew 13 chapter, he said he opened his mouth in parables. Speaking of Isaiah's prophecy, he opened his mouth in parables and spoke things that had been kept secret from the foundation of the world. In that parable, he revealed things that had been kept secret from the foundation of the world. And this is exactly what it is. He simply shows you that the laws that govern the earth are simply extended out of the spirit world into the earth, and everything in the earth is a duplicate of the way the spirit world works. And when you understand sowing a seed, reaping a harvest, then you understand how the kingdom of God works. And that's exactly what he said. The kingdom of God's if a man casts the seed into the ground. How did he do it? It's in your mouth and in your heart. He goes to bed, he gets up, and the earth bringeth forth fruit of itself. What is the earth? The heart of man. So there you have the thing that God made, clearly revealing how the kingdom works and how the realm of the spirit works. Now, that photograph in the newspaper is made up of a series of dots. Let's call those dots the substance of the photograph. Now, remember, faith is the substance of things. So, let's say that in God's Word, we'll call it filled with faith, but let's call it dots. God's Word is filled with faith dots. And they are the substance of the image that's going to be imprinted in you. And the more dots you have, the better image you have. Anybody here in the printing business? The more dots you have in printing, the clearer image you have. And the problem is that so many people read what God said. Well, yeah, here's what God said. Give and it shall be given unto you. But every time I give, when my washing machine breaks down and the car won't start and we have to overhaul the transmission, just doesn't work for me. Hey, you're rearranging the dots. Don't tamper with the dots. God's Word is pre-programmed. See, the problem is you're not fully persuaded. You know what will cause you to be fully persuaded? Saying what God says. If you don't say what God says, you'll never be fully persuaded. Because it takes your voice, voicing what God said, to implant that image or those dots inside you. The seed is planted by your voice. Spoken out of your voice. I think I mentioned this in the other session. Bear saying again. When you hear yourself on a tape recorder for the first time, you hear yourself totally without ear. Your voice does not sound to you like it sounds to us. Because you see, your voice is picked up by your inner ear, bone structure inside your head. And I'm convinced that the reason God created us that way is because that bone structure feeds your voice directly into the human spirit. Just like that gold setter. When you dial 70 degrees on that thermostat back there, it sends an impulse to the heart of that unit. Says, get that hot air in here. We need it. And that unit will never argue. It just goes to work to bring it to pass. And when you speak words out of your mouth, whether they're negative or positive, whether they agree with God or agree with the devil, the human spirit will never rebel against it. Proverbs says, man's belly shall be satisfied with the fruit of his mouth. Now, when Proverbs in the Old Testament speaks of the belly, it's not talking about the stomach, it's talking about the spirit. Proverbs says that the spirit of man is the candle of the Lord, searching all the inward parts of his belly. The spirit of man is the light bulb that God uses to enlighten you in your spirit. That's what it is. God enlightens you through your spirit. So when you speak, you send impulses down here and says, this is the way it should be. And this Saul, now remember, Jesus likened it to Saul. It does not decide whether what you said is right or wrong. It is designed to start immediately to produce what you are saying. Find a way to get it here. God's word is his will for man. Man's word should be his will toward God. Now, I farmed for 29 years before I went into the ministry. When I plant soybeans and go out there and dig to see how deep I planted them, not once did I ever hear the ground say, we're not going to raise soybeans this year. Wouldn't that be something if you planted soybeans in the ground and said, we're going to raise cucumbers and bananas? Hey, you can't do that. I planted soybeans. See, the dominion principle is that the seed always has dominion over the soil. That is the dominion factor. The seed is the dominion factor. God's word has dominion over the soil of the heart. Now, I know I've had people argue with me, Brother Caps, I'm born again. My spirit is born again, and my spirit wouldn't lead me any way that would be wrong. That's like saying, my farm is a Christian farm. I spray my farm with Malachi 3:11. So if somebody plants marijuana on my farm, it'll just scream out, no, we're not going to raise marijuana. We're a good Christian farm. You've got to be kidding. That farm has no choice. If marijuana is planted on it, it has to raise it. It has no choice. You plant weed seeds, and it will raise it. He shall have whatsoever he saith. If he plant it, and he doubt not in his heart. Now, that's St. Charles' translation. And the way you plant it is to speak it. You proclaim it. You say things. Now, let me give you an illustration. I don't mean to pick on my wife, but for years, she used to say, well, I just can't sleep in the daytime. We'd go on meetings, and I'd take a nap in the afternoon. And she'd sit up and read, and then she'd be wore out at night. And finally, I said to her, honey, you know why you can't sleep in the daytime? No, I wish I knew. I said, I can tell you why, because you said it for 20 years. Got this revelation after 20 years. See. She said, you know, maybe you're right. She said, I'm going to change my confession. And she did. And within a week, she was sleeping in the afternoon. Is that right or is that not right? That's right. Changed within a week what had been a process for 20 years. I can't sleep in the daytime. Boy, if I ever eat that, it makes me sick. See, maybe it did one time, and then you hooked up on it and started saying it. And you became fully persuaded, and you persuaded your body that it always makes you sick, and your body reacts exactly the way you said for it to act. I know I'm on your toes, but I'm going to stand there a while. You may wish it didn't work that way, but it does. He shall have whatsoever he saith. Now, you can say the right thing or you can say the wrong thing. Now, if the human spirit couldn't be deceived into bringing forth things that are not right, then no Christian would ever be deceived or get into a bad business deal. The soil does not decide whether it's right or wrong. Its job is to see that it comes to pass. I know what some of you are thinking. You will start praying for a crop failure right now. Well, what do I do if I've sowed the wrong seed? Repent, first of all, and ask God to forgive you and begin to sow the good seed. The Bible says, overcome evil with good. The earth will reveal how the kingdom works because the invisible things of God are clearly seen, being understood by things that are made. Now, those dots on that photograph, there's only so many of them. Every promise in this Bible is filled with faith dots. If you don't know about the promise, you can't have the faith dots that are in that promise. That's the only place you can get them. That's why you can't believe for anything you don't have knowledge of. Can you say amen? Amen. God bless you. I do appreciate you joining us today. I trust you've been with us all this week. We've been talking about understanding what you know. Now, the CD offer will be CD offer number 7244. That's 7244. And it is the very audio that you've been hearing here on the broadcast, Understanding What You Know. Two CDs for $15 plus $4 postage and handling, a total of $19. We talk about the fact that the promises God has given us doesn't necessarily mean you'll be a partaker of the divine nature. See, 2 Peter chapter 1 says that we might be partakers of the divine nature. Notice it said you might be.
1: He hath given unto us all

0: things that pertain to life and godliness. Well, now, if you don't know how he gave it to you, you might struggle through life and never enter into it. You know, most of you have a bank account downtown. But, you know, if you don't make a demand on that bank account, it will never benefit you at all. You could live and die in poverty and never benefit from that bank account. You might have thousands of dollars in there. And I've read of people that did die with thousands, even millions of dollars, and starved to death. They wouldn't spend any of it. They wouldn't make a demand on it. They wouldn't use it for what it was for. They were greedy. They wanted to keep it. They wanted to hold it, put it in a bag, hide it in the wall. And when they tore the house down, they found it. They starved to death. But you see, if you understand what you know about the Scripture, the promise of God says, God hath given to us all things that pertain to life and godliness. Well, finances pertain to life. You can't live without finances. You can't hardly die without them today. It's expensive to live or die, and you need finances. But you have to operate in faith on the Word of God to cause faith to come. The Scripture says, all things whatsoever you ask in prayer, believing, you shall receive. Well, you're only limited to what you can believe based on the authority of the Word of God. This series will give you understanding of what you already know but you haven't put into practice in your life. 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

0: Welcome to More Life Now, the radio outreach dedicated to helping you receive more of the abundant life God has given us. Today, Keith Moore is teaching from the Word of God, a message from the series, Exceeding Growing Faith. Stay tuned, because at the end of this broadcast, we'll be giving you information on how you can receive a free copy of today's teaching. And now, Brother Moore.
1: I traveled for decades now. And some places you go to, the meetings are a lot better than other places. And why is that? I've been to some places where they forgot Phyllis and I were coming. And this was before we had our own plane, which is one reason we have our own plane now. And we get our own transportation and that kind of thing. But we were left sitting in the airport of a major city for hours. I guess it was 4 hours, maybe 3 or 4 hours. And there was some shady looking characters around there. When everybody left, you know, after the flights were done, we thought, this is not a good place for us to be. And we didn't know where to go. But supernaturally, through a word of knowledge, we found them. We didn't have their current information, and that, of course, that was our fault. And anyway, they're like, oh, yeah, that's right. Sorry. And the meetings were hard because there was no preparation spiritually. You could see that because there wasn't the preparation naturally. And there wasn't a respect. And you could feel it with the ministers and the people. They were like, we've heard some of the best. Who are you? Wow us. Well, you can't. When there's that lack of respect, the utterance won't be there.

0: The anointing won't be there because it's not just lack of respect for people, it's lack of respect for God. The God who called the people, who anointed the people, who sent the people. If you don't receive whom He sends, you don't receive Him. This is nowhere more true than Jesus Himself. The Father has sent Jesus. If you don't receive Him, you disrespect God. And this is true down the line. Then there's other places you can tell. When you get there, they're respectful. I'm not talking about making a big deal out of a man or flesh, making a big deal out of the Word, making a big deal out of the Holy Spirit, out of the anointing, out about ministry. And oh my, there's places I've been, I hadn't been on the ground for 15 minutes. And because of the respect, God starts giving me things. Start getting revelation, start getting direction, start getting even gifts of the Spirit. Strong faith is inseparable from great respect. And if you didn't grow up in it, don't despair, you can learn. You can learn when to be quiet. You can learn how to respond. You can learn how to show deference. How many want to learn about the honor of God and honor Him and honor His things? You can't develop great faith without this. They go hand in hand. So anyway, this centurion humbly requests from the Master, calling Him Lord. And Jesus honors him by saying, let's go. We'll do it. I'll come and heal him. Is Jesus the same yesterday, today, and forever? Does He still say the same thing? Is He no respecter of persons? Will He do for one what He'll do for another? If you'll do what they did. Yes, if you'll do what He did. Verse 8, the centurion answered and said, Lord, again, Lord, I'm not worthy that You should come under my roof. He's not a religious man. May not be a temple-going man. I don't know. He's going, no, Lord, you don't even need to come. But speak the word only. This is respect for Jesus, and this is respect for His word. Speak the word only, and we'll see what happens. Huh? We hope something more. No, my servant shall be healed. Now, his servant, he just got through saying, is in bad shape. And yet, he's confident. He'll be fine. He'll be healed. You don't need to come to my house. You don't need to travel. What is this? This is respect. This is respect for Jesus. This is respect for His place. His spiritual place. He didn't know He was the Son of God. But he had heard about what He had been doing. Obviously had come across some people who had been healed or delivered or something, and God gave him enough understanding to realize this is a holy man. This is a prophet of God. This is a man of God. And so he respects him. He calls him Lord. He might have could have gotten in trouble militarily for calling a Jewish person Lord. But he risked it, whatever it was. And he said, speak the word only. Verse 9, for, and he explains why he feels this way. I'm a man under authority. I have soldiers under me. What he's saying is, I have commanders over me, and I have people under me in rank and in authority. And I say to this man, go. And what happens? He goes. I say, come. He comes. I tell my servant, this would include the sick one, do this. What happens? He does it. We live in a world that despises this. I ain't nobody's slave. Nobody orders me around, tells me what to do. That's right, including God. And it's a big problem. Big problem. We're supposed to even endure hardness as good soldiers. We're supposed to have a mentality of endurance like a soldier would. So much of the army of God is sad. Uniform unbuttoned. Shoes not shine. Weapon belt unbuckled. I need to be healed, Lord. By my stripes you're healed. I know it says that, but I hurt, and this and that, and I just don't feel like it, and I tried, but I can't. Friends, we need to be dressed. Breastplate of righteousness. Helmet of salvation. Loins girt with truth. Feet shod with the preparation of the gospel of peace. Sword of the Spirit. Shield of faith. Permission to be healed, sir. He says, you are healed, so thank you, sir. That's it. That's it. If that's not it, the faith is not there because the respect is not there. He said, I tell my soldier, go, and buddy, he gets gone. I say, come, and he don't mess around, he comes. I tell my servant, do this, and he does that and not something else. And when Jesus heard it, he marveled. Now, you don't read this all the time. Jesus did what? Marveled. He did what?
1: Marveled.
0: How do you express that? Jesus looks around. He goes, my, my, my. He uses it as an opportunity to teach his own staff. Here's one of the most surprising things. Oftentimes, you won't find great faith where you think you would. And you will find it in places you don't think you would. You wouldn't pick a rough soldier, order-barking sergeant, as somebody that Jesus would marvel over their faith. Hadn't been to Bible school, is not a reverend, can't read the ancient languages. And yet, Jesus marveled. He said to them that followed, that's his bunch and that's everybody there that day. He said, verily, I say to you, I have not found so great faith, not in Israel. This guy is a Roman soldier. The Israelite folks hate him. You gonna tell me we got a Roman soldier, got more faith than all the disciples? Then the rabbis?
2: Yes.
0: All Israel?
2: Yes.
0: Not in Israel. Hadn't found them in Israel. This is amazing. I said, this is amazing. Whew. Great faith. The Greek word is megas. Megas. It means big. It means big. Are of great level, high level. This is big faith, strong faith, high faith. Verse 11, I say to you, many will come from the east and west and sit down with Abraham and Isaac and Jacob in the kingdom of heaven. Folks, you wouldn't think. Children of the kingdom will be cast out, people that should have been in. There'll be weeping and gnashing of teeth. Jesus said to the centurion, go your way. Does the centurion know what to do? He just got an order. What do you think he's going to do? He's going to hook them. Is that right? Go your way, and just like you believed, so be it done unto thee. I believe the centurion probably smiled from ear to ear. That's the word he wanted to hear. He wanted to hear the command. He wanted to hear the order. Oh, hallelujah. Can you see the respect? Can you see the honor? Can you see the submission? Can you see the

readiness to obey no matter what you understand or don't understand. This is great faith. And anybody can have it. Hallelujah. Anybody can have it that's willing to be like this and operate like this. Go your way.

0: thank you, sir. And then he got himself headed out. And what happened? Come on, what happened? What happened? Yeah, but he's about dead. If you'd have diagnosed his case, who knows what would have been wrong with him? How long it would have been that way? He's in bad, bad shape. And now what? His servant was healed in the self-same hour, the same hour they had this conversation and the command came forth.
1: 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That's 417-334-9233. Just mention that you heard this message on the radio. 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

Welcome to Taking Your Place in Christ. I'm Mark Hankins, and today I have a powerful message from the Word of God that I believe will bless you and will encourage you. My favorite scripture is, "Now thanks be unto God, who always causes us to triumph in Christ." And today is a day of triumph. Let's get right into the Word.

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1: Ephesians chapter 1, prayer for every believer. He said, Father God, I'm asking you that you would give unto us the spirit of wisdom and revelation in the knowledge of God, that the eyes of our understanding may be enlightened, that we may know what is the hope of your calling and what is the riches of the glory of your inheritance in the saints. Listen, and what is the exceeding greatness of his power towards us who believe. Do we have any believers in here today? Exceeding greatness of his power towards us who believe. Listen now, according to the working of his mighty power, which he wrought in Christ when he raised him from the dead and set him at his own right hand in heavenly places, far above all principality and power and might and dominion and every name that is named, not only in this world, but also in that which is to come. And put everything under his feet and gave him to be the head over everything to the church, which is his body. Listen now, the fullness of him that fills all in all. What does that mean? That means now, because of his resurrection, the fullness of Jesus Christ fills everything.

America, everywhere you go, he's Lord. You cannot land on a planet that he's not Lord. And you don't have to go to Jerusalem. You can touch him right now. Are y'all still here? All right, now let me finish with the woman that's your blood real quickly here. But notice this. The exceeding great. You should read different translations of the power. Listen, why did God use such power when he raised Christ from the dead? Why did he use such power that Paul said, I cannot find enough adjectives to describe it. Working, mighty, exceeding, great. All those Greek words Paul is just saying. When God raised Christ from the dead, exceeding, great, unlimited, immeasurable,

0: power, the greatest display of power in the history of the universe is not creation, it's the resurrection of Christ. You say, huh? Listen, even after 30 years, the Apostle Paul in Philippians 3, that I may know him in the power of his resurrection. Woo! That means there was an explosion of energy and power and resistless might when God raised Christ from the dead. It is unmeasurable. It is unlimited power. It is exceeding great power. It is explosive power. It's energy. It's power. It's hell-busting power. It's sickness-dissolving power. It's depression-dissolving power. Come on. It's the same power towards every believer. All right? Why did God use that kind of power? Why? Because Jesus was not overcoming rigor mortis. Jesus was not the first man raised from the dead. He's the firstborn from the dead. Uh-huh. So something happened when he's raised from the dead that didn't happen when Lazarus was raised from the dead. Are y'all still here? Jesus, the firstborn from the dead, simply means in his death and resurrection, he is undoing everything Satan has done in Adam. So he's releasing enough power to recreate you and make you a new creation in Christ. He's releasing enough power, come on now, to heal your body and set your mind free. He's releasing enough power that'll even change your body and change it into an immortal body at the resurrection of Christ. God released that kind of power. And at the rapture, you're going to get a body like Jesus had. All right, let's go back to this. Ha, ha, ha. Towards us who believe, exceeding great power, raised Christ from the dead. Towards us who believe. Listen, chapter 2, and raised us up together and made us sit down together with him in heavenly places. The Lord said it to me this way. He said, if you'll be seated, you can't be defeated. In other words, if you'll take your place in Christ, where you're not fighting for victory, but you're fighting from victory. Take your place in him. Come on. See what God's done in Christ. Take your place in him. Amen. Now, how do you access that? Let's finish with the woman of the issue of blood. I'll close with this. Brother Hagin said he was talking to Jesus in one of his visions. And he said, Lord, I've been preaching on Mark chapter 5, the woman of the issue of blood. And he said, I preached it several different ways. He said, but it seems like there's something in there that I'm missing. And I'd appreciate it if you would tell me. And Jesus smiled at him and said, there is something you're missing. And he said, I'm going to tell you. It's four things. He said, get your pen out and write it down. How'd you like to have Jesus give you a sermon? Jesus said, I'm going to give you these four things, and here's what he said. And if anybody anywhere will do these four things, they'll always receive whatever they need or whatever they want from God. Not just healing, but anything. So he gave him four things. He said, the woman of the issue of blood, she did four things. Number one is she said it. Everybody say she said it. That means she kept on saying, speaking her expectation. If I can touch but his clothes, I know I shall be healed. Don't need an appointment. Don't even need an introduction. Don't need a counseling. I just need one touch. It must be frustrating for the devil to try to kill you for 12 years and Jesus erased the whole thing in one touch. Are y'all still here? I said, it must have been frustrating for the devil. He thought he had her, tried to kill her for 12 years, and she just touched. Imagine, just make contact with Jesus, the power that raised him from the dead. Amen? She said it. Everybody say she said it. The second thing she did is she did it. She acted. You can't just sit on the couch and just say a bunch of stuff. She said it, and then she started acting. She did something, moved in that direction. She acted. Your actions will determine your defeat or your success. Start moving. Start acting like the Bible's true. Amen. She acted. Number three is she received it. That means when she touched, she felt in her body. I'd have loved to have seen her face. Maybe you can check out the video when you get to heaven. When she touched, she felt in her body. She went, ooh. Listen, she felt in her body. That means this. That means that faith comes before feeling. The saying and the acting comes before the feeling. You could say the feeling and the healing follow the saying and the doing. Most people want the feeling and the healing, then they're going to do the saying and the doing. No, the saying and the doing come before the feeling and the healing. She said, she acted, come on. Then she felt in her body. And Jesus turned about and did what? He said, who touched my clothes? The disciples said, Lord, that's a stupid question. Everybody here is touching you. Listen, Jesus never asked stupid questions. If he's asking you one, it is not a stupid question. Who touched my clothes? He said, everybody's touching you. But here's what it says in one translation. It says, Jesus turned about in the press and says he studied the faces in the crowd to see who had made contact with him. Well, what's that mean? That means there may be a lot of people around, but you can tell by looking at somebody's face when they make contact with Jesus. In other words, if your faith can't at least change your countenance. Come on now, if your faith can't change your countenance. He studied the faces to see who had made contact with him. That means now she's received it. Listen now. And Jesus said, daughter, your faith has made you whole. Go in peace and be whole of your plague. Here's the way I got it. Jesus said, daughter, your faith has made you whole. Go in peace and be whole of your plague. What does that mean? The same faith that made you whole will keep you whole. Do not go in frustration. Do not be afraid. Do not be upset. Go in peace. Hallelujah. Know that condition. Never coming back again. I think you ought to laugh. Ha, ha, ha, ha. Here's what she did last of all. Is she told it. She said it. She did it. She received. And then she told it. She told everybody. I mean, I like to just tell everybody what Jesus has done for you. Every time you tell it, I said, every time you tell it, every time you tell it, you say, let me tell you what Jesus did. I'm not talking about religion. I'm not talking about just going to church. I'm talking about Jesus Christ is alive. He is not dead. He is alive. He's in this room right now, and the power that raised him from the dead fills this room right now. Hallelujah. A positive expectation. Come on, let's live with a positive expectation. That not only have you received, but when you tell it, it's opening the door of the supernatural for thousands of others to receive from Jesus Christ. Hallelujah. Hallelujah. Glory to God. Glory to God. Now let me tell you something real quickly here. Jesus told Brother Hagin this, so I always listen. He said, write these steps down. And then here's what the Lord told him. He said, it's very simple. Here's what Jesus told him. He said, if anybody's preaching anything that's complicated, he said, they didn't get it from me. He said, because everything I preach, he said, is simple.
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0: This is the Phyllis Schlafly Report, a daily broadcast from Phyllis Schlafly Eagles, a national volunteer organization founded by Phyllis Schlafly and continuing to uphold her legacy by honoring family values, opposing radical feminism, and representing a conservative perspective in our nation's capital. 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
1: There's real progress being made on one of the most important issues President Trump ran on, and that's the removal of unwanted refugees and the restoration of honest immigration policy. Well, 10 days after taking office, President Trump signed Executive Order 14163, realigning the U.S. refugee admissions program. His administration has won two major court victories thus far in this fight to regain our sovereignty. Under Biden, more than 100,000 so-called refugees were brought in during fiscal year 2024 alone, the highest level in 30 years. Well, Trump has moved to revoke the temporary protected status of Haitian and Syrian communities who were admitted under the fiction of political persecution. The Haitian community, roughly 350,000 people who settled largely in Springfield and Columbus, Ohio, became a central issue in the 2024 campaign.
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3: 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Hallelujah.
4: How many believe in God's sovereignty and providence? Amen. I say that because, Rhonda, did I talk to you this week? No. Did I know what songs you guys were going to do? No. And one of the songs towards the end of Praise and Worship had to do with the Holy Blessed Trinity, the Triune God. And I believe in the Trinity. Amen? And I did not even know that this would be the scripture today. Let's read this scripture right here together, right here. It has a lot to do with what my message is today. But the Comforter, which is the Holy Ghost or the Holy Spirit, whom the Father will send in my name. This is Jesus speaking. Jesus was the Son of God. Will send in my name. He shall teach you all things and bring all things to your remembrance whatsoever I have said unto you. Oh, I can't believe that scripture was there. I mean, I could just end right there because that says a lot right there. The Holy Spirit is a comforter. He is a person. He is more than just energy. Can I hear an amen on that? My title this morning is called The Primary Divide. And the Bible declares that you and I as believers, if you're hearing my voice today on the radio, the internet, or in this building, in this church, and you're a believer in the Lord Jesus Christ, if you call yourself like the children did in Antioch that were first called what?
5: Christians.
4: Christians. If you call yourself a Christian, you are to defend the faith. Not a faith, the faith. Not any faith, the faith. And that is the faith of Jesus Christ and what he's done for you. Amen. And we're also told in the scriptures by Paul that his gospel is the true gospel. The gospel of the Lord Jesus Christ. Today I'm going to defend the gospel. And the Bible says, and we'll turn right there right now, let's go to Romans chapter 1, verse 7. Romans 1, verse 7, the primary divide. And I'm talking about the divide between Christianity and all the other religions. I won't be able to cover all of them today for time's sake, but I really want to emphasize a few of them. The difference between Christianity and Mormonism, Jehovah's Witnesses, Hinduism, and what the Jews believe. All of that, and why Christianity, being a Christian, listen to what I'm about to say, being a Christian and the doctrines of the Christian faith is absolute truth. And we are to defend the truth and stand up for the truth of the gospel of Jesus Christ. Amen. Romans 1, verse 7, to all who are in Rome, beloved of God, called to be saints, grace to you and peace from God our Father and the Lord Jesus Christ. It's a shame that we have to even defend Jesus Christ. He is the Lord of lords and the King of kings. Not a few knees shall bow, not a few tongues will confess, but the Bible says every knee shall bow, every tongue shall confess that Jesus Christ is Lord. He alone is Lord. There is no other Lord. The Lord God Almighty. Say that with me. Jesus Christ is the Lord God Almighty. Now we know how Jesus came. He did not come like you and I. He came through a virgin. I've never met anybody else that was born of a virgin, have you? No. Jesus did it because it was meant to be that way, because he is God completely as a man and God completely divine. Jesus Christ, the Holy Spirit, and the Father are a triune God. There are three gods, all the same. Many religions do not believe what you and I believe. Let's turn right to Romans 1, still in the same chapter, but I want us to read verse 16. For I am not ashamed of what? The gospel of Christ. The good news. The gospel is the good news of Jesus Christ and what he's done for you and I. But for the love of Christ and what he did for me, I take my stand today in truth and in a declaration. A declaration that he is God. There is no other. I could go on and on. I could turn to Isaiah chapter 45. For time's sake, I won't go there. But it says, there is only one God. There's none formed before him and none will be formed after him. And the Bible even says in the New Testament over and over that if you do not believe that Jesus Christ came in the flesh, you have a false doctrine. It's called doctrines of demons. If you do not believe that Jesus Christ is not the Son of God, you've got a problem with your faith. If you believe today, hearing my voice, that Jesus Christ was just a good man, another good teacher, or another good prophet, you've got problems. You've got eternal problems. You got to know that Jesus Christ is exactly who he said he was. He is the Son of the living God, the Christ. He is the Christ, the Son of God, the Savior of the world. Amen. Amen. And you need to take your stand in what you believe today, that Jesus Christ is exactly who he said he was. Christianity believes in the Trinity, and we believe in one God in three distinct persons. Can I hear an amen on that? Why do I emphasize this? Let's turn real quick to Romans. I'm in the book of Romans here for just a bit, but let's go to Romans chapter 3. And these are very well-known scriptures, but let's look at them for a second here. It says, Romans 3:23, for all, not some, all have sinned and fall short of the glory of God, being justified freely by his grace through what? The redemption that is in Christ Jesus. Doesn't say this. We are not justified by grace, which means you're saved by grace, not by works. That's really got to be emphasized to you today because of what I'm going to hit on another doctrine of demons that I'm about to show you. Okay, listen now. We are saved by the grace of God. We know that in Ephesians chapter 2. By God's grace, not of works, lest any man should boast. It is the gift of God. Eternal life and salvation is a free gift, not of works, not by being good enough. Not by keeping ordinances and laws. It's not by how good you are or how good you try to be. It's how good he is and what he did for you. Can I hear an amen? So it says here, and justified freely by his grace through the redemption that is in Christ Jesus. It doesn't say through the redemption that is in Jesus, the good man, the good teacher, the good prophet. The mighty teacher, the mighty prophet. No, Christ the Lord. Christ the Lord. Jesus Christ is Lord. And then it says also in Romans 6:23, another very familiar scripture, Romans 6:23. Let's turn there and read this. For the wages of sin is what?
5: Death.
4: How many of you here have ever sinned? How many of you here in this building or on the radio, on the internet? How many of you were born sinners? I know I was. How many of you realize that when you were little and growing up, you wanted to do more wrong than right? Because you were born with a sinful nature. But praise God, we got good news. For the wages of sin is death. So we're heading for death if we don't do something here. But the gift of God is eternal life. Now the next few words are very crucial. But the gift of God is eternal life. Thank God he's merciful and gracious and kind. Amen? He is slow to anger and plenty in redemption, the Bible says in Psalms. And the gift of God is eternal life in Christ Jesus our Lord. Say that with me. In Christ Jesus our Lord. It's very important that you confess with your mouth that Jesus Christ is Lord. And worthy is that Lamb that was slain. Amen? Hallelujah. So Jesus Christ is fully God and was fully human. Fully, completely. Son of God, Son of Man. Oh, Jesus. The Holy Bible is the ultimate revelation for Christians. Look what I'm about to show you. This is a Holy Bible. Starts with Genesis and ends with Revelation. 66 books, correct? In the Bible. Listen to what I'm about to say here, folks. 66 books in this Bible. This is called the Holy Bible because it's from a holy God, from the Holy Spirit of God, who is a person, who abides. How can somebody be calling the Holy Spirit just one of God's forces or an energy when the Bible says that he is the Comforter? How can you call the Holy Spirit an energy or just a force of God when the Bible just said in John chapter 14 that he will teach you all things? I've never heard of an energy or a force teaching any human being anything. It's the Holy Spirit who teaches us all things because he's a person of the Holy Ghost. He is the Holy Spirit of God. Now, I'm Matt Rickard, born 130-65. I have a body, I have a soul, and I have a spirit. If there's any way I could set the other two aside and you could see them in the spirit realm, that would be great. I can't do it. But my soul, which is my will, my emotions, and my intellect, if I could set it here, you would see it. My spirit is what God shines on in his light. And Bible says in Corinthians that we have a new heart and a new spirit when we're born again. So the spirit I was born with isn't the same anymore. It changed in January of 1980 because I confessed Jesus Christ as Lord. And when he was knocking on the door of my heart, like it said in Revelation, I decided with my soul, my will, to let Christ come in, live inside of me, and forgive me of all my sin and my wrong. And so my spirit was changed. I had a new heart and a new spirit. Your heart is the real you. My heart is the real me. Because it says in the Bible, it says, just as water reflects your face, whether you go down to Rock Cut State Park and look in the, or go down to Rock River, you may not be able to see your face in that river. It's pretty dirty there, but go down. We're some of the best beaches. I've heard Cuba has beautiful beaches and Dominican Republic. So go down there and you'll see your face clearly, okay? And as in water, face reflects face, so a man's heart reveals the man. Your heart tells who you really are. You can't fake mercy. You can't pretend to be a Christian. Either you're a Christian or you're not a Christian. You can't fake it. You can pretend and fake, but you can't. You're lying to yourself. It only will go so long and so far in life. You can't fake that. And you can't fake mercy. You can't fake kindness. You can't fake love. Either you genuinely have that in your heart or you don't. And the way you get it is not in your old nature, but in a new nature, with a new heart and a new spirit, by being born again, by confessing Jesus Christ as Lord, and that he died for you on the cross. No prophet, no teacher has ever died for your sins or ever will. But Jesus Christ was not just a teacher or a prophet. He was God in the flesh. Emmanuel. He came and dwelt among us, and he laid his life down, and all the wrath of God was put on him for you and me. How beautiful that is to know that Jesus Christ was way more than what a lot of our religions say. And I'll say this very quickly for time's sake. Hinduism, Buddhism, Islam, if this church was filled right now with those kind of people that, and I got to emphasize this, I'm not here to criticize today. I'm not here to judge. I'm not here to be a know-it-all. I'm far from that. I almost didn't want to preach this message today because it's kind of above me in a lot of ways. You got to really know what you're saying when you speak on this subject here, because you got to know, because there's so many false doctrines and false religions out there. If you don't believe that, take Paul's word for it. Read Timothy. Read the Gospels. What did Jesus say in the last days? People will be lovers of themselves, lovers of pleasure. They'll heed the doctrines of demons more than doctrines of the Scriptures and the doctrine of truth. Amen? Buddhism, they don't believe pretty much. Their religion pretty much has nothing to do with the Bible. It has everything to do with nirvana, and you reach a state of spiritualness. You know, it's not based on a triune God or putting your faith in a God. In Hinduism, is just everything that crawls and creeps around could be God. How do I know that? I know that for sure because I've talked to him. I talked to a psychiatrist one day in his office who was Hindu. I told him I was a Christian, and of course, I had to ask him, what is it that you don't believe what I believe? What is it about Jesus Christ you don't believe? And he said, well, my religion is we believe that there's many gods. You believe that Jesus is God. I wanted to say, duh. Hello. But you can't do that because, listen to why. Because if I wasn't born again, I might heed a doctrine of demons. I might believe something deceitful. You got to come to a knowledge of the truth. Jesus said, I am the way, the truth, and the life. When you realize that, accept it, and receive it, it changes everything. The light comes on. Can I hear an amen? But the light hasn't come on to them that are in that Hindu religion. Because he went on to say, he goes, so you believe that Jesus died on the cross. You believe he died for your sins. You believe that he's the Messiah and the Savior. I believe there's many gods. And I go, what gods? How many? He goes, millions. Well, which one do you worship? And then he went on to say, even things that crawl and creep could be a god. He said, a spider, an ant, can you imagine? No wonder God laughs in heaven, the Bible says. I mean, it must break God's heart, honestly. I mean, but he knew this was all coming way before the earth was even formed. The Sadducees and the Pharisees irritated Jesus. And I want to emphasize again, I'll say it again, I'm not here to criticize, I'm not here to judge, I'm not here to be a know-it-all, I'm here to speak the truth. It is my responsibility as a preacher of the gospel of Jesus Christ, a preacher of the gospel of Jesus Christ, to speak the truth, and that's what I'm here to do. Every knee shall bow, every tongue will confess. Jesus Christ is Lord. I don't care what their background is, what they believe, what they think is right, what they believe was right. I'm not saying that as a know-it-all. I'm saying it because I put my faith in what God's word says, not in what another preacher has told me, not in what another religion has told me, what the Bible says, God's holy word that was written by a Holy Spirit, which is God's Spirit. He sent his Spirit there. If I had a soul and a spirit, you could see, which I do have one, if you could see it, it's still me. The Holy Spirit is still God. Jesus was still God. God the Father is God. The three are triune, and they're all God. Amen. Amen. Not gods, God. Amen. There's one God, one mediator between man and God. Not two or three or a few thousand, one. And that is the man, Christ Jesus, period. And my prayer is that if there's anybody listening on the internet or the radio and you're not sure about what your faith is in, it put your faith in Jesus Christ and what He's done for you. Can I hear an amen? Amen. Not in what you can do. Put your faith in the living God. Put your faith in trust in God of Abraham, Isaac, and Jacob. Can I hear an amen? You put your faith, your hope, and trust in the God of the Bible, the one that created. It was the Holy Spirit that hovered over the waters as the earth was being formed. It was God's Spirit. It was Jesus Christ who created all things. And He's the creator of all things. And unfortunately, not every religion believes this. Salvation is a gift of God through grace. And in Acts 4:12, you don't have to turn the run around. For time's sake, I'm just going to kind of skip along here kind of quickly. But I pray your ears are open. Acts 4:12 says, there is no other name under heaven. No other name. Doesn't say names. Says name. Singular. Not plural. There is no other name under heaven given among men whereby we must be saved than the name of Jesus Christ. No other name. Period. Bar none. So why not put your faith in that name? I'm going to call on the name of Jesus Christ, aren't you? He's our only hope. Because He proved He's our hope because He rose from the dead. Can I hear an amen on that? He rose from the dead. 1 Timothy 1:15 says Christ died for sinners. He died for sinners. It doesn't say that Christ came to teach sinners. He came to prophesy and be a prophet to sinners. The Bible says Christ died for sinners. Why? Because He's the Savior. By Him dying, He became your Savior, if you receive that by faith. He's the Savior and the Messiah and the way to the Father because He died for the sinner, you and me. And anybody listening on the radio, if you're in a temple, if you're Hindu, if you're Buddhist, if you believe in Islam, if you believe in whatever the other religion there is, if you believe in reincarnation, come out of the darkness and come into the light and truth of the gospel of Jesus Christ. Come out of the darkness and come into the light and the truth of the gospel of Jesus Christ and what He did for you, if you hear my voice. Come into the truth and the light of Jesus Christ and what He did for you. Call on His name. I challenge you, if you're hearing my voice, call on that name, Jesus Christ, to save you into heaven and to reveal that if He's truly the only way, if He's truly the only Savior, the only way to heaven, call on that name and ask God to reveal the truth to you, and He will. Amen? Because He is truth. Can I hear an amen on that? He is. Jehovah's Witnesses, they reject the doctrine of the Holy Trinity. They believe that Jehovah is the only Almighty God. Now, I live right down the street from Jehovah's Witness Church, and it is packed. It is packed. And I'll tell you what, I guarantee you their preacher is not dressed like I am right now. And I'm just saying, I don't come to impress you. I don't have a tie and a suit. I usually ain't quite this casual, but I don't go to church to impress people. I go to church because I love God and I want to worship Him. And I love to be around other believers. Amen? I know, I see, it's like, Lord, God, have mercy on me. That's all I'm going to say is, have mercy on me. They reject the doctrine of the Holy Trinity. They believe that Jehovah is the only Almighty God. The Holy Spirit, to Jehovah's Witness, is viewed as not a person, but as God's active, free energy. Type of energy. That it's just an active force. It's a force or an energy of God, the Holy Spirit, not a person. Can I tell you something, folks? If you're a Jehovah's Witness, you're in a false doctrine. They believe in Jesus Christ, but they don't believe in the Trinity. They don't believe that the Holy Spirit is a person, that He's the comforter, that He's the teacher of all things. He teaches you all things. He's just an active force. Amen. They believe Jesus Christ to Jehovah's Witness is the Son of God, but they do not believe he is Almighty God. They believe he is the Son of God, but they don't believe he's Almighty God. How many of you here today believe Jesus Christ is Almighty God? If it wasn't true, listen to what I'm about to say. If Jesus Christ was not God in the flesh, and if he's not Almighty God, and he's not the Lord Jesus Christ, he's not the Savior and the Messiah and the way to the Father, and if every knee is not really going to bow and every tongue confess that Jesus Christ is Lord, then I'll have to side with the Jehovah's Witnesses. But I can't. I can't do it because I know it's a lie. I can't do it because I know it's a lie. He is Almighty God. Jesus is Almighty God. They identify Jesus. Jehovah's Witnesses identify Jesus with the Archangel Michael. That he's kind of equal with the Archangel Michael. How many believe that Jesus Christ is much greater than the angel of Michael? Do you really believe that? Now, if the Archangel Michael showed up right now behind me, how many of you would fear and tremble? You better believe it. That is one powerful angel. And if he showed up right now, the whole atmosphere of this sanctuary would completely change. But let me tell you something. If Jesus Christ entered the back part of the room while the Archangel Michael was standing behind me, your eyes wouldn't even focus on the angel Michael. I guarantee you, Jesus Christ walked in this room, every heart, every eye, every spirit, every soul, every human being would fear and tremble and also be in awe because he's the one that died for you. The Archangel Michael never died for you, never will, never could. Jesus Christ did so that you could be with him. You'll see the angel Michael one day. You will, and Gabriel. You'll see all the angels. He's the Lord of hosts. But that's no comparison to Jesus Christ. Can I hear an amen on that? So you can't compare him to the Archangel Michael. And they do not, Jehovah's Witnesses do not worship Jesus. They don't worship him. So if I was to go down the street a block and a half, west of my house that I live in right now, if I was to go down there on a Sunday morning, I would not be worshiping Jesus as if I worshiped as they do. I go to worship Jesus Christ because he's God. I worship God the Father. I worship the Holy Spirit. Can I hear an amen? Because they're all the triune God, the blessed Trinity of God. Amen? And Mormonism believes that the Godhead consists of three separate gods. Mormonism doesn't believe in a triune God. They believe in three separate gods. They believe in God the Father, they believe in Jesus, and they believe in the Holy Spirit. They accept the Bible as far as it's translated accurately. So, real quick, why did they come up with the Book of Mormon, which was around 1800s? Joseph Smith, 1820, got a revelation. I'll guarantee you, I will go to my grave, whether I'm buried in Winnebago County or not, I'll go to my grave and tell you the truth today. What Joseph Smith taught and what was revealed to him was from hell, because it's anti-Bible, anti-Scripture, and it was a doctrine of demon. I guarantee it. And that's why they have the Book of Mormon. Now, I was confronted by a Mormon long ago, back in 1983. I was in Yellowstone National Park. I worked there for 3 months. My family worked there. My mom worked there for 12 years. My oldest sister worked there for 10. My sister, who passed away, worked there for about 10 years. And I worked there for 3 months. Almost got kicked out, by the way. Because I didn't put out my campfire, so I burned an area that I was camping. It caught back on fire after I left. Me and my friend were there from high school, and we didn't put out the log enough. We thought we soaked it. Get to the ranger. If it wasn't for my sister kind of being a little bit big shot at Old Faithful Inn, I would have been, bye. That's a true story. I'm not making that up. So anyway, when I was out there, out that you head towards Utah, you're going to run into a few Mormons. That is where the Mormons are. And sadly, let me tell you something real quick on a side note. We went out to Yellowstone to visit my oldest sister when I was still junior high-ish, maybe. I wasn't a Christian yet. So it was junior high years, I believe, somewhere in there. So we went out to see my oldest sister, Marguerite, in Yellowstone. And prior to this trip, my mom was so excited to go to Salt Lake City to see the Mormon temple. And that's all she talked about for months was the Mormon. I'm thinking, Mom, And she hyped it up. I could have easily fell into deceit by going. We went there and went through the, you know, all of it and visited things and read about Joseph Smith and all that. Aren't you glad God is merciful? Hallelujah. I came to a knowledge of the truth just a couple years later. Amen? So anyway, I'm at Yellowstone and I'm walking around Old Faithful one day and this young kid comes up to me with a Book of Mormon in his hand. He goes, have you ever read that? And I said, what is it? He goes, it's a Book of Mormon. Now, by this time, I was saved. I was 18, so I'd been saved 3 years. So I said, Book of Mormon, huh? He goes, here, I want to give it to you as a gift. Being cordial and nice and not defending the faith like I know now to do, I didn't do that. And normally, I probably wouldn't have taken that Book of Mormon. But I took the Book of Mormon, and I had it with me for a few days. And the Holy Spirit convicted me and said, get rid of that book. And I said, but he gave it to me as a gift. He said, get rid of that book. That is not my book. I never read it. I just had it, and I threw it in the trash. Can you imagine if a Mormon was in here right now, they would probably want to blaspheme me or whatever. But I'm telling you right now, you got to believe that the Holy Scriptures are all truth. Every word in here is pure and true. Can I hear an amen? You don't listen now. What did the book of Revelation says? Not Matt Rickard. The book of Revelation said this. Anyone that adds to or takes away from this book will not have their name in the book of life. You can't add to this book and you can't take away from the Bible. You don't add to it and you don't add new chapters. You don't add new words. You don't add a whole other book to it. You don't want to do that, trust me. How many are learning a little bit today? Amen? Look at your neighbor and say, I will defend the faith of Jesus Christ. Amen. So that's what the, as far as the translated, as long as it's translated correctly is what the Mormons believe. But also, they rely on the Book of Mormon or another book called The Pearl of the Great Price. Now, I don't know much about that book. I don't want to go on about it. But I think there's three books they kind of go towards to get insight. And Mormons believe that you can still have modern-day prophets, like real prophets, like Ezekiel and Isaiah, and that you hear from God and add and you add revelation beyond the book of Revelation. Did you catch what I just said? Mormons believe that as you live, you get revelation and you add to the last chapter of the book of Revelation. You continue to get revelation and it's considered holy. Very quickly here. This is the primary divide. Salvation and the afterlife. Christians believe that salvation is what? A free gift from who? God. And how do we get that free gift of God? Through faith in who? Jesus Christ. It's an eternal free gift. God gives to you a free gift of salvation. And it's through Jesus Christ and what he did for you at the cross. That's why we preach Christ and him crucified. Otherwise, our faith is in vain and it's futile. Our hope is worthless if Christ didn't die, and certainly if he didn't raise from the dead and prove he was God. Jesus, he is so good, isn't he? Jehovah's Witnesses concerning salvation and the afterlife, they believe this. that it's earned through strict obedience. Now listen to what I'm saying here. Jehovah's Witnesses believe that salvation is earned through strict obedience and keeping ordinances. And listen to what I'm about to say. I know this, I can verify this. And through door-to-door ministry. We've seen them, white shirts, black ties, black pants, young boys.
5: Elders.
4: Almost always, usually, in elders. They'll knock on your door. The reason they're going about so persistently, consistently, nonstop, is they truly believe that when the book of Revelation said the 144,000, that's all they believe will enter into heaven. Jehovah's Witnesses only believe 144,000 souls will be generated and born and being able to be accepted by God to be in heaven for eternity with Him. Only 144,000. The rest of the faithful that Jehovah's Witnesses, they will reign on an earth that is paradise-like, but not make it to heaven. But they'll be in paradise on an earth. Now, how many believe that's a doctrine of a demon? If you don't believe that, there's going to be way more than 144,000. Can you imagine if only 144,000 made heaven? You and I might as well just go home. Honestly. I guarantee you, I would not be in that 144,000. My works aren't good enough. My effort isn't good enough. I fail every day. I struggle every day. I fall short of God's glory every day. I sin. Do you sin? I sin. I need to repent. I need to turn from my wicked ways. I need to confess my sin to God the Father and be forgiven by Him through the blood of Jesus Christ and cleansed of all my unrighteousness. Thank God it's not door-to-door ministry. We'd all be in trouble. Only 144,000. Mormons, concerning salvation in the afterlife, salvation requires adherence to specific ordinances, temple rituals, and church laws. I'm going to say that again. Mormons, concerning salvation in the afterlife, they believe this, that salvation you get, but you have to adhere to specific ordinances, church laws, temple rituals. Does that sound to you like what's the word I want to use? I'm going to say it. I can get all the hate mail I want, but to me, when you say temple rituals, keeping ordinances, it's spelled this. I'm going to say it very loudly with Mormonism. If you got to do specific ordinances, temple rituals, and keep specific laws, it's spelled one word to me. Maybe not to you, but to me. C-U-L-T. C-U-L-T. Period. That's firmly what I believe. Christ was the end of the law. You don't throw the law out. The law is our teacher. It's our guide. It helps us. It reveals to us that we are sinners. Amen? But Christ is the end of the law. And now we have the law of the Spirit of life in Christ Jesus. Amen? God did not send His only begotten Son, who is the Christ, the Savior, the Messiah. He is God in the flesh. He did not send Himself to earth. The Bible says that God was in Christ reconciling the world to Himself. He was in Christ because Christ was God. Amen? And He was reconciling the world to be reconciled to God through Christ. And if you have to keep all these rituals and all these laws, then Christ died in vain, in my opinion. Islam believes that Muhammad is the final and authoritative prophet, period. Now listen to what I'm about to say about Islam, because there's a lot of Islam in our city. There's a lot of Islam in America. It's grown by, I can't even imagine the percentage. Islam believes that Jesus was just a good man, a good teacher, and a good prophet. They believe that Muhammad is the one that you are to live for. And the Islam does not, they read the scriptures, they know the Bible, but to them the authoritative word for them, the book for them, is the Quran. That's the difference. Christianity, we stand on the truth and promises of God's holy Bible, the Word, the Holy Scriptures. They believe in the Quran. Jesus Christ is just another great prophet. He's not the Son of God to them, not to Islam. No, he's not. And I'm going to just repeat real quick. Hinduism and Buddhism, they really are strong on reincarnation. And they don't see Jesus as the Savior. They believe in like a nirvana. That's how you come to a state, a mind, a state of, you know. Revelation 22:14 says this, and I've read this last time I preached. Revelation 22:14. Blessed are those who do his commandments. Whose commandments? Muhammad's? No. You keep the commandments of Jesus Christ. I'm going to say that again. You keep the commandments of Jesus Christ, the Son of God. It says this, blessed are those who do his commandments, that they may have the right to the tree of life and may enter through the gates into the city. That's the holy city of God. By having Christ and obeying his commandments and keeping his teaching and his commandments and knowing he's the truth and the way and the life and all that, and you follow those commandments, you love his commandments, you keep his commandments to the best of your ability to do that, you taste of the tree of life, you have the tree of life, and then you, by being a Christian, enter in through the gates into the city. For all of eternity. Can I hear an amen? Amen? Hallelujah. And you cannot take credit for that. You can't buy it. You can't be good enough to get through those gates. You'll never enter that city by any other way than the grace and mercy of God, by you receiving the free gift. Amen? And I'm going to end one more thing. I just want to say this and I'm going to pray. And I kind of went long. So if we could finish up kind of quickly here, even at the end of the prayer time, because I believe that God has spoken enough. I hope he spoke through me. I'm praying that he did. Because of all the messages I've preached, all the years I've preached, hundreds of messages that I've preached, I'll be honest with you, this is my favorite. Because I am pledging allegiance to Jesus Christ. I am taking my stand for the truth of the gospel of Jesus and what he did for me, a sinner. Hallelujah. I want to preach the gospel of Paul. Amen. And the Mormons' doctrine teaches that God was once a mortal who progressed to become divine. Now, how many think that's truth? Mormons believe that God, can you imagine God was once a mortal? What have they been watching? Disney? Marvel movies? What's going on here? That is a doctrine of demons. He was not once a mortal. I'm telling you right now. He always has been and always will be. Otherwise, the words that Jesus spoke were total lies when he said, I am the Alpha and the Omega, the beginning and the end. I am the first and I am the last. There is none before me and none formed before me, none will be formed after me, period. That's Almighty God speaking. He was never a mortal. Father, right now I thank you for truth. Truth of your word, truth of Christianity. We thank you, Lord God, that we put our faith in the gospel of Jesus Christ. Our trust is in Jesus and what he did

0: is written by the Holy Spirit, that it's everlasting, it's eternal word, will never pass away. And we trust you. We trust your word. We stand on your word. We believe in a triune God. We believe that God the Father is God, the Lord Jesus Christ is God, and the Holy Spirit is God, and it's all the same God, three in one. Blessed Trinity, amen. And if you have not received Christ, and you have not called on the name of Jesus Christ and to be saved and call on him, if you want to enter through the gates into that city when you die, if you want your name in the Lamb's Book of Life, if you want to make sure you have that free gift of salvation, of eternal life, say, Christ, I'm a sinner, and your word says you died for sinners. I put my faith and trust in you, and I cry out to you. I call on the name of Jesus, and I invite you to come and live inside of me and change me and help me to live my life now for the one who died for me, Jesus Christ. And cleanse me of all my sin and unrighteousness today. In Jesus' name. If you prayed that prayer and you meant it from your heart, you didn't just utter it, you meant it, write our church, call our church, do whatever you got to do to get a hold of Pelly Road Christian Fellowship. Amen? Amen. Hallelujah. I love you guys, and I love the truth. Do you love the truth? Amen. Stand on that truth. And one more thing, defend the truth. Defend the truth of the gospel. Amen? Hallelujah. Thank you, Pastor Jerry. Well, it's an honor and a privilege to preach today. Thank you, Jesus.
1: 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Dear Heavenly Father, I'm a sinner and lost, but I believe that the Lord Jesus Christ died on the cross for me, and that he rose from the dead on the third day. And right now, I receive the Lord Jesus Christ as my personal Savior and Lord. Thank you, Lord, for saving me. Our phone number is 962-1477. That's 962-1477. This is Pelly Road Christian Fellowship.
2: 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Christians in Pakistan face harassment on a daily basis. Most live in poverty and are targets for abduction, beatings, and rape. Violence against Christians occurs regularly, whether mob attacks on Christian neighborhoods or suicide bombings of churches. And authorities in Pakistan rarely take seriously reports of violence or other forms of injustice against Christians. What's more, Pakistan's blasphemy laws are often abused for the purpose of targeting Christians, resulting in the imprisonment and death of many followers of Christ. Pray Christians in Pakistan will remain faithful, not returning evil for evil, but showing God's love even to their persecutors.
3: I will not let my brothers and sisters suffer in silence, nor will I let them serve alone. 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
4: 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Nearly everyone perished in three villages in northern India. And yet, everyone who died was saved.
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4: Pranav and Kabir, Muslim background believers in Jesus, were excited. They'd been trained to share the gospel, and now they were headed for three Muslim villages near a city in northern India. They were prepared for persecution, prepared to die for Jesus. They felt some fear, but mostly they were hungry to share the joy Jesus had given them. As they shared Jesus over several days, they were welcomed with open arms. When they finished, every single Muslim in those three villages decided to follow Jesus. What a party in heaven! Just a few weeks later, after hours of heavy rain, a massive landslide rushed through those same villages, sweeping everyone away. But those who perished were welcomed into the arms of Jesus because Pranav and Kabir brought them the gospel just in time. Now is the time to reach the Muslim world. Join Jesus' relentless pursuit of Muslims. FrontiersUSA.org.
6: Hi, I'm Pastor Keith Manley with today's reflection of grace. Do worries keep you up at night? Jesus said in Matthew 6:34, "Therefore do not worry about tomorrow, for tomorrow will worry about itself." Worry robs us of joy, but trust restores it. God knows your needs and He is already working

0: on your behalf. Today, trade your worry for trust. Surrender your fears to the one who holds your future. Peter tells us in 1 Peter 5:7, cast all your anxiety on him because he cares for you. This isn't just a suggestion. It's a loving command from a father who desires to give us rest. Worry often stems from a lack of trust in the sovereignty of God or his ability to provide for our needs. But when we bring our concerns to him in prayer, we're reminded that he is in control. And that's today's Reflection of Grace.
1: Chapter 10. The Proverbs of Solomon. A wise son maketh a glad father, but a foolish son is the heaviness of his mother. Treasures of wickedness profit nothing, but righteousness delivereth from death. The Lord will not suffer the soul of the righteous to famish, but he casteth away the substance of the wicked. He becometh poor that dealeth with a slack hand, but the hand of the diligent maketh rich. He that gathereth in summer is a wise son, but he that sleepeth in harvest is a son that causeth shame. Blessings are upon the head of the just, but violence covereth the mouth of the wicked. The memory of the just is blessed, but the name of the wicked shall rot. The wise in heart will receive commandments, but a prating fool shall fall. He that walketh uprightly walketh surely, but he that perverteth his ways shall be known. He that winketh with the eye causeth sorrow, but a prating fool shall fall. The mouth of a righteous man is a well of life, but violence covereth the mouth of the wicked. Hatred stirreth up strifes, but love covereth all sins. In the lips of him that hath understanding, wisdom is found, but a rod is for the back of him that is void of understanding. Wise men lay up knowledge, but the mouth of the foolish is near destruction. The rich man's wealth is his strong city. The destruction of the poor is their poverty. The labor of the righteous tendeth to life, the fruit of the wicked to sin. He is in the way of life that keepeth instruction, but he that refuseth reproof erreth. He that hideth hatred with lying lips, and he that uttereth a slander, is a fool. In the multitude of words there wanteth not sin, but he that refraineth his lips is wise. The tongue of the just is as choice silver, the heart of the wicked is little worth. The lips of the righteous feed many, but fools die for want of wisdom. The blessing of the Lord, it maketh rich, and he addeth no sorrow with it. It is as sport to a fool to do mischief, but a man of understanding hath wisdom. The fear of the wicked, it shall come upon him, but the desire of the righteous shall be granted. As the whirlwind passeth, so is the wicked no more, but the righteous is an everlasting foundation. As vinegar to the teeth and as smoke to the eyes, so is the sluggard to them that send him. The fear of the Lord prolongeth days, but the years of the wicked shall be shortened. The hope of the righteous shall be gladness, but the expectation of the wicked shall perish. The way of the Lord is strength to the upright, but destruction shall be to the workers of iniquity. The righteous shall never be removed, but the wicked shall not inhabit the earth. The mouth of the just bringeth forth wisdom, but the froward tongue shall be cut out. The lips of the righteous know what is acceptable, but the mouth of the wicked speaketh frowardness.
2: Chapter 17. And Jehoshaphat his son reigned in his stead, and strengthened himself against Israel. And he placed forces in all the fenced cities of Judah, and set garrisons in the land of Judah, and in the cities of Ephraim, which Asa his father had taken. And the Lord was with Jehoshaphat, because he walked in the first ways of his father David, and sought not unto Baalim, but sought to the Lord God of his father, and walked in his commandments, and not after the doings of Israel. Therefore the Lord established the kingdom in his hand, and all Judah brought to Jehoshaphat presents, and he had riches and honor in abundance. And his heart was lifted up in the ways of the Lord. Moreover, he took away the high places and groves out of Judah. Also in the third year of his reign he sent to his princes, even to Ben-Hail, and to Obadiah, and to Zechariah, and to Nethaneel, and to Micaiah, to teach in the cities of Judah. And with them he sent Levites,
1: even Shemaiah and Nethaniah and Zebadiah and Asahel and Shemiramoth and Jehonathan and Adonijah and Tobijah and Tob-Adonijah, Levites, and with them Elishama and Jehoram, priests. And they taught in Judah, and had the book of the law of the Lord with them, and went about throughout all the cities of Judah, and taught the people. And the fear of the Lord fell upon all the kingdoms of the lands that were round about Judah, so that they made no war against Jehoshaphat. Also some of the Philistines brought Jehoshaphat presents and tribute silver, and the Arabians brought him flocks, 7,700 rams and 7,700 he-goats. And Jehoshaphat waxed great exceedingly, and he built in Judah castles and cities of store. And he had much business in the cities of Judah, and the men of war, mighty men of valor, were in Jerusalem. And these are the numbers of them according to the house of their fathers. Of Judah, the captains of thousands, Adnah the chief, and with him mighty men of valor, 300,000. And next to him was Jehohanan the captain, and with him 280,000. And next him was Amasiah the son of Zichri, who willingly offered himself unto the Lord, and with him 200,000 mighty men of valor. And of Benjamin, Eliada, a mighty man of valor, and with him armed men with bow and shield, 200,000. And next him was Jehozabad, and with him 180,000 ready prepared for the war. These waited on the king, beside those whom the king put in the fenced cities throughout all Judah.
3: Chapter 30. And when Rachel saw that she bare Jacob no children, Rachel envied her sister, and said unto Jacob, Give me children, or else I die. And Jacob's anger was kindled against Rachel, and he said, Am I in God's stead, who hath withheld from thee the fruit of the womb? And she said, Behold my maid Bilhah, go in unto her, and she shall bear upon my knees, that I may also have children by her. And she gave him Bilhah her handmaid to wife, and Jacob went in unto her. And Bilhah conceived, and bare Jacob a son. And Rachel said, God hath judged me, and hath also heard my voice, and hath given me a son. Therefore call she his name Dan. And Bilhah Rachel's maid conceived again, and bare Jacob a second son. And Rachel said, With great wrestlings have I wrestled with my sister, and I have prevailed. And she called his name Naphtali. When Leah saw that she had left bearing, she took Zilpah her maid, and gave her Jacob to wife. And Zilpah, Leah's maid, bare Jacob a son. And Leah said, A troop cometh. And she called his name Gad. And Zilpah, Leah's maid, bare Jacob a second son. And Leah said, Happy am I, for the daughters will call me blessed. And she called his name Asher. And Reuben went in the days of wheat harvest, and found mandrakes in the field, and brought them unto his mother Leah. Then Rachel said to Leah, Give me, I pray thee, of thy son's mandrakes. And she said unto her, Is it a small matter that thou hast taken my husband? And wouldest thou take away my son's mandrakes also? And Rachel said, Therefore he shall lie with thee tonight for thy son's mandrakes. And Jacob came out of the field in the evening, and Leah went out to meet him, and said, Thou must come in unto me, for surely I have hired thee with my son's mandrakes. And he lay with her that night. And God hearkened unto Leah, and she conceived, and bare Jacob the fifth son. And Leah said, God hath given me my hire, because I have given my maiden to my husband. And she called his name Issachar. And Leah conceived again, and bare Jacob the sixth son. And Leah said, God hath endowed me with a good dowry. Now will my husband dwell with me, because I have borne him six sons. And she called his name Zebulun. And afterwards she bare a daughter, and called her name Dinah. And God remembered Rachel, and God hearkened to her, and opened her womb. And she conceived and bare a son, and said, God hath taken away my reproach. And she called his name Joseph, and said, The Lord shall add to me another son. And it came to pass, when Rachel had borne Joseph, that Jacob said unto Laban, Send me away, that I may go unto mine own place, and to my country. Give me my wives and my children, for whom I have served thee, and let me go. For thou knowest my service which I have done thee. And Laban said unto him, I pray thee, if I have found favor in thine eyes, tarry. For I have learned by experience that the Lord hath blessed me for thy sake. And he said, Appoint me thy wages, and I will give it. And he said unto him, Thou knowest how I have served thee, and how thy cattle was with me. For it was little which thou hadst before I came, and it is now increased unto a multitude. And the Lord hath blessed thee since my coming. And now, when shall I provide for mine own house also? And he said, What shall I give thee? And Jacob said, Thou shalt not give me anything. If thou wilt do this thing for me, I will again feed and keep thy flock. I will pass through all thy flock today, removing from thence all the speckled and spotted cattle, and all the brown cattle among the sheep, and the spotted and speckled among the goats, and of such shall be my hire. So shall my righteousness answer for me in time to come, when it shall come for my hire before thy face. Every one that is not speckled and spotted among the goats, and brown among the sheep, that shall be counted stolen with me. And Laban said, Behold, I would it might be according to thy word. And he removed that day the he-goats that were ring-straked and spotted, and all the she-goats that were speckled and spotted, and every one that had some white in it, and all the brown among the sheep, and gave them into the hand of his sons. And he set 3 days' journey betwixt himself and Jacob. And Jacob fed the rest of Laban's flocks. And Jacob took him rods of green poplar, and of the hazel and chestnut tree, and pilled white streaks in them, and made the white appear which was in the rods. And he set the rods which he had pilled before the flocks in the gutters and the watering troughs, when the flocks came to drink, that they should conceive when they came to drink. And the flocks conceived before the rods, and brought forth cattle ring-straked, speckled, and spotted. And Jacob did separate the lambs, and set the faces of the flocks toward the ring-straked, and all the brown in the flock of Laban. And he put his own flocks by themselves, and put them not unto Laban's cattle. And it came to pass, whensoever the stronger cattle did conceive, that Jacob laid the rods before the eyes of the cattle in the gutters, that they might conceive among the rods. But when the cattle were feeble, he put them not in. So the feebler were Laban's, and the stronger Jacob's. The man increased exceeding.
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5: Truth about the future of our world. Truth about the condition of our world. Truth about God himself. His nature, his love, his presence. These are all things written on the wall. We just need to stop and look at them.
6: As we enter into chapter 5 of Daniel, let's read the first 4 verses together. Belshazzar the king held a great feast for 1,000 of his nobles, and he was drinking wine in the presence of 1,000. When Belshazzar tasted the wine, he gave orders to bring the gold and the silver vessels, which Nebuchadnezzar his father had taken out of the temple which was in Jerusalem, so that the king and his nobles, his wives, and his concubines might drink from them. Then they brought the gold vessels that had been taken out of the temple, and the king and his nobles, his wives, and his concubines drank from them. They drank the wine and praised the gods of gold and silver, of bronze, iron, wood, and stone. What we're going to see here is that it wasn't enough for Belshazzar just to have possession of the cups and vessels that had been taken out of the temple in Jerusalem, but in an effort to prove his authority over the God of Jerusalem, he used them in an ungodly manner to honor his gods. It reminds us of our world and how the established authorities have come into our sanctuary and have attempted to take possession of our truths and have redefined them according to what they consider to be sacred. Abortion, same-sex marriage, euthanasia, the world tells us that truth is no longer absolute. But we need to stand strong when they attempt to make us redefine our understanding of God, Messiah, salvation, and truth itself. So when someone asks you, who do you trust? Who do you love? Who is your hope? We have the answer. It is written in the clearest form in God's Word. Thank you, Lord, that you have given us your truth, your word, your laws, not written on some obscure wall where we need to go searching for it, but written on each one of our own hearts. What more could he have done for us? Welcome to Shalom Ariel, and welcome to our continuing study in the book of Daniel with Messianic leader Jacques Isaac Gabizon. Be blessed as you listen in, and Shalom.
5: Welcome to Beit Ariel Messianic Congregation. So, a lot of you, most of you know that our sister Zoe preceded us and went home to be with the Lord, which is actually, it's good. She must be in the street of Jerusalem actually dancing, right? Maybe with Victoria, I don't know with who. You know, she's there. I will always remember her for her love for the Lord, right? Always, she was always there sitting in the front listening, you know, always there on Wednesday by study. I remember once, a couple of times, you know, when I would greet the people, she would stand behind me, and whoever would call me Jack, she would run after them, hold them by the arm, and she would say, no more Jack, it's Pastor Jack. You know, and I would say, it's okay, I don't mind people calling me Jack. She says, no. So I said, fine. So, you know, yes, we're going to miss her. At the same time, we know where she is, right? The Bible says clearly, I do not want you to be ignorant, brethren, concerning those who have fallen asleep, that is, those who died, lest you sorrow as others who have no hope. Our hope, our assurance and conviction is that she is with the Lord because she confessed the Lord Jesus Christ. And verse 16 says, of 1 Thessalonians 4, she says, for the Lord himself would descend from heaven with a shout, with the voice of an archangel and with the trumpet of God, and the dead in Christ will rise first, and then we who are alive will remain, those who remain shall be caught up together with them in the clouds to meet the Lord in the air and to meet Zoe also, because she's going to come to greet us, right? This is the good news about it. So let us comfort ourselves. It says the last verse, therefore comfort one another with these words. And so let's comfort ourselves with these words. Now, something else. This week, they gave out actually 10 Bibles. 10 Bibles. There was only one group, and a miracle actually happened. I went there with them for the first time. So there was only one team, Danielle Plant and Sharon, my wife. And I was actually in the car waiting for them, of course, and following them three houses or so. And the miracle is that I know that my wife doesn't like the cold. You know, we usually run from the house to the car, it has to be warm and so on. She walked for 1 hour in -8 temperature. That was actually the miracle that I saw. And they were not cold, and they were running fast. And, you know, they were going from one house to another. And so they even passed my car at some point. They didn't even notice me, you know, not even a nod. And I felt kind of guilty, you know, but it's okay. But it was great to see them work. And it's incredible how the Lord will equip you to do the work when he calls you to do a certain work. This is what I learned. It was a great experience for me. Now, great. Now, many of you are asking, why am I wearing a tie? Is there something new? Yes, there is something new. A new ministry. Spanish translation is starting today. Actually, Yuri is upstairs, you know, translating as we speak into Spanish. And so we welcome all those Spanish people who are coming to hear the Word of God. It's a privilege for us, you know, to bring the Word of God to all these people. So for now, let's open up our scriptures to Daniel chapter 5, an immensely interesting chapter. You know, considering our Bible, let us realize that there is no other book which has influenced the course of the world events as much as our scriptures. Civilization has been influenced more by the Judean Christian scriptures than by any other book. We have here a powerful tool to bless, to change the world around us. The Bible promotes freedom of thinking, respect for human beings, love, progress in all its forms. Its influence can be seen in our current calendar, which began with the first years of the life of Yeshua, to our present law system, which finds its foundation in the law of Moses. And even the expression we use every day can be found in the scriptures. Let me give you a few of them, because one of them actually will lead us into our chapter today. For instance, the term scapegoat is from the book of Leviticus. It was one of the two goats that was let go into the wilderness bearing the sin of the nation. It has come to designate a person who bears the blame for others, the scapegoat. Another, hit the nail on the head. You heard this one. This is from the book of Judges, when Jael, a courageous woman, killed this man Sisera who wanted to annihilate the Israelites. This verse reads, and she put her hand to the nail, and with a hammer she smote Sisera, that is on the head. And from there we have the expression, hits the nail on the head. Another expression, missed by a hair. You heard this one? The same book of Judges speak of some 700 men who were expert in stone throwing. So good that they could sling a stone at a hair's breadth and not miss. This is what the verse says. And so the expression, missed by the hair. One more. We heard of the expression, this is the pits. This is the pits. The expression is from Genesis 37, when Joseph was thrown into a pit by his jealous brothers. So when we feel like Joseph, we say, this is the pits. And there's another one, a powerful one, which is taken from the chapter we're looking into today, Daniel 5, the writing on the wall. This is an expression which refers to facts that are visible for all to see, but are nevertheless ignored together. And there are so many of them around to us, especially when it comes to the truth found in the scriptures. truth about the future of our world, truth about the condition of our world, truth about God himself, his nature, his love, his presence. These are all things written on the wall. We just need to stop and look at them. Our chapter today of Daniel 5 will bring us inside the palace of King Belshazzar this time, the grandson of Nebuchadnezzar, whom we have met so many times these past weeks. But with Belshazzar, we will encounter a literal writing on the wall which will mark the end of the Babylonian Empire. So dramatic it is, very much like the fall of the Tower of Babel or the fall of the golden statue. This chapter is the end of God's so great patience, because God's patience has an end. It is a solemn moment when man meets God. In the overall, the information given in this chapter are not easy to understand, to decipher. Reading Daniel 5 is walking through a great maze. The chapter opens up with an unusual scene, in fact. There's a great party, but the enemy was literally at the door of the city. Instead of preparing for protection, preparing for war, they were feasting. Talking about not seeing the writing of the wall, we see it right away in verse 1. And why this great party at this time? The Bible doesn't tell us. We need to dig elsewhere in the scriptures and in history, and we'll find out some great things. And when it comes to the writing on the wall, how come the Chaldeans could not read it? Or maybe they could, but did not understand it. And then, like the king, they became so terrified. What did they see? What did they understand? And what is really the words, mene, mene, tekel, ufarsim, the words written by a mysterious hand? Why the first is repeated twice, and the last one is first in plural, and then it's said in singular? If you like riddles, puzzles, and mysteries, with Daniel 5, you will be filled. Now let us begin to look at this bizarre party with which the chapter opens up. Notice the details that are given. The answer is there. Look at verses 1 to 4. Let's read them. Belshazzar, the king, made a great feast for 1,000 of his lords and drank wine in the presence of the 1,000. While he drank the wine, Belshazzar gave the command to bring the gold, the silver vessels, which his father Nebuchadnezzar had taken from the temple, which had been in Jerusalem, that the king and his lords, his wives and his concubines, might drink from them. Then they brought the gold vessels that had been taken from the temple of the house of God, which had been in Jerusalem, and the king and his lords, his wives and his concubines, drank from them. They drank wine and praised the gods of gold and silver, bronze and iron, wood and stone. This all happens when the Medo-Persians, the enemy, were camping all around the city of Babylon, and they were there for many months, waiting to invade the city. According to the Nabonidus Chronicles, Nabonidus was the father of Belshazzar. This happened after the Babylonian army suffered a crushing defeat at the hands of the Persian. They had no chance to win. Their army was beaten. So why were they having a party? Historians have recorded this party, but they themselves did not know what it was. Many came up with so many different theories. Some thought that Belshazzar believed that Babylon was impregnable, that is, they believed to have a source of full supply for 20 years and a constant supply of water, since the Euphrates actually went through the city. And so he wanted to boost the morals of the people, so he organized a citywide party, because everybody actually was feasting. Here's actually a map of the city. Now, according to Herodotus, a Greek historian of the time, Babylon was surrounded by a double high wall of 80 feet thick and 320 feet high, wide enough, he said, to allow four horses, chariots to pass each other. I think he exaggerates, by the way, with his dimensions, that is. But what he meant is that it gave the impression of total security. And so they were feasting in face of danger. But nothing, I'm going to tell you, can give total security. No walls, no weapons. Full safety can only be found in God. This much we're going to understand from Daniel 5. While the city of Babylon is destroyed, remember, mystery Babylon, the spirit of Babel, is still around. And this is where I believe the text brings us. Daniel 5 is not about the destruction of a city. There's a marked spiritual dimension in there. Let us not forget its name, Babel, the gates of the other gods, because man did not want to follow the God of the scriptures. It never lost its aim to replace God, and it seems that there's another king ruling the city above Belshazzar, who was only a pawn.
6: Don't go away. We'll be right back with the second half of our program coming up just after this message. As we wind up for the second part of our program today, we would like to remind our listeners how blessed and privileged we feel to be part of your radio day. We pray that the messages you hear will instruct you, edify you, and encourage you to love the Lord more and follow Him into obedience in even greater ways. We are all changed by the challenges and transformed by the trials of life. And as we walk them together, we keep looking up to Him who is mighty to break down the walls of Jericho that stand before us and to hand over to us the spiritual victories in life. Yeshua has broken down the greatest barrier, the greatest wall that has separated us from God the Father. Thank you, listeners, for joining us in prayer and in financial support for this ministry. If you have it on your heart to give to this ministry, then you can by logging on to our congregation website at BethAriel.ca. And if God leads you to contribute from the treasures that God has blessed you with for the continuation of this radio ministry. Shalom, shalom, as we begin part two of today's program.
5: This is man against God. In the midst of a great political turmoil, the last king of the Babylonian Empire forgets about the Persians and goes directly to attack the God of the scriptures. Does that make sense?
6: What was Belshazzar doing grabbing the cups of wine in his hand when there should have been a sword instead? Weren't the Medes and Persians coming? But the man who represented the world power of sin would soon himself be cut down by a sharp word given by Daniel. He would fall by the sword of the Spirit. Here, Belshazzar was looking to fight God, as if he ever could fight him. Well, yes, we could fight God, but the results will always be the same. Proverbs 21:30 says, "There is no wisdom or understanding or counsel against the Lord." But there is a way to approach God when we don't see eye to eye with Him. It's not about fighting, it's more about forming an alliance with Him. God desires to hear our prayers and our needs and hear us in our desperation. We don't need to be shy or afraid in sharing this with the Lord. But how are we to come into battle with the Lord? We need to recognize His sovereignty. Are we coming into battle in humility? Are we truly seeking solutions? Are we angry because we don't have? Well, when we don't have, we need to ask. Ask for faith, ask for love, ask for wisdom, ask for patience. And when we ask for things from the Lord, let's not walk away until He's given us some straight answers. That means we need to listen. Listen because God speaks through His Word and through the good counsel of others that He has put around us. His Word is our armor in the day of battle. We need to remember that God is in battle with us and for us. Belshazzar did not understand the writing on the wall, but we can clearly see what is written in the Word. Let's be encouraged and at peace with God, for not only will He go before us, He will surround us and protect us during those battles that we have even picked with others. So let's fight against what really should be fought. Fight the sin, fight the temptation, and fight your heart out to keep the joy of the Lord victorious in your spirit. Welcome to Shalom Ariel, and welcome to our continuing study in the book of Daniel with Messianic leader Jacques-Isaac Gabizon. Be blessed as you listen in, and Shalom.
5: Now first, look at the city map. This city actually, if you're familiar with the description of the New Jerusalem in Revelation, it looks like it. It looks like it. It is a square, and its size is 15 miles square. Measurement for measurements, it's like the New Jerusalem, which has 1,500 miles square all around. It looks like a copy, because there's a river flowing through it, like the one flowing through Jerusalem, the New Jerusalem in Revelation 22. An archaeologist found the same color at the entrance of Babylon, and the Iraqi government tried to rebuild this entrance. Here you have actually the Ishtar Gate. This is the processional avenue leading to the palace that Nebuchadnezzar had paved with limestones and decorated with lion's figures in there. It's blue. The color of the entrance reminds us of the paved work of sapphire under the feet of God when Moses met God on Mount Sinai. And also in Revelation 21:19, it is the same color. Is it a duplication? There's then much more to the Babylonian and the Persian. The battle seems to be against the God of the scriptures. Here we are beginning to see the core of the message. And its spiritual dimension is clearly reported in the first verses of Daniel 5. While Belshazzar feasted, notice that he commanded that the gold and silver vessels taken from where? From the temple in Jerusalem by his father Nebuchadnezzar to be brought in. That was taken 50 years before that. He never forgot. And this is repeated twice in verse 2 and 3. Bring them on, he says. It's time to drink from them. And see that they use God's cup to drink for the gods of Babylon. It looks like they were celebrating a victory over the God of the Bible. But which victory? What did they think? Let's look at the other possible reasons before we go further. Ancient rabbinical commentaries came up with one interesting reason for this feast. They say that Belshazzar was aware of the God of Israel, as the text indicates. He knew the God of Israel. And so he must have known Jeremiah's prophecy of the 70-year captivity, which says that after this time, all Jews will return to their land. But according to the king's calculation, the events in Daniel 5 occur 1 year after the 70-year captivity. Seeing then that the prophecy failed, he takes out all the golden and silver vessels which belong to God and celebrate what they thought was the fall of the God of the Bible. It was a miscalculation. They miscalculated the duration of the 70 years, which ended this very night. And this very night, the king actually died. And this very night, the enemies came into Babylon and it was destroyed. Ingenious interpretation. But there's another, perhaps more plausible. One which fits with the context of the whole message of chapter 2 to 6 of Daniel. Belshazzar was not ignorant of the past history with his grandfather Nebuchadnezzar, who must have died just 23 years before these events. Daniel even emphasizes Belshazzar's knowledge of these things. After relating what happened between God and Nebuchadnezzar, he tells him in verse 22. He says, but you, his son Belshazzar, have not humbled your heart, although you knew all these things. And what did this king know in order to have this odd party and thing he won over the gods of the scriptures? What gave him this assurance? You know, the answer may be in that the king is the fifth in line from Nebuchadnezzar. Do you remember that statue? Right? Daniel named only two kingdoms, the Babylonian and the last one, the fifth one. And they were exactly four kings before Belshazzar. Did he think that he was the stone? Did he think that his kingdom was everlasting in there? But see that his reaction is very similar to the ones this other nation had just before calamity struck. They all feasting. Do you know that? Before calamity comes, there's always a feast somewhere. At the end of the tribulation times, the earth is feasting just before Jesus comes. At the end of the 7 years, at the death of the two witnesses in Revelation 11, it says, and those who dwell in the earth will rejoice over them, make merry and send gifts to one another, just like in Babylon. What happened next 3.5 days? The two witnesses resurrect, and Jesus comes right there to establish his kingdom. And this phenomenon, by the way, of feasting before calamities strike, of having a party when the writing on the wall tells us that the enemy is at the door, we've seen it so many times in the history of Israel. Just 50 years before this, when the Babylonians were preparing to invade Israel, Jeremiah the prophet complained to God, and he says, our Lord God, he says, behold, the prophets say to them, you shall not see the sword, nor shall you have famine, but I will give you an assured peace in this place. They were lying. We have the same prophets today who say the same thing. All is well. All these prophecies are past. Do not worry. It is the same thing that happened with Belshazzar. And the Spirit of God warns us that this is exactly what we will find. It says, Paul says in 1 Thessalonians, he says, they will say peace and safety, then suddenly destruction will come upon them. Suddenly will come. And our ultimate prophet or Messiah said it, that we'll find the same condition just before the day of the Lord. He says, for us the days before the flood, they were what? Look what he says, eating and drinking, marrying and giving in marriage until the day of Noah entered the ark. It was sudden, also for them. See, history repeats itself. When things go wrong, many try to resolve the problem by ignoring it and acting as if everything is okay. They say that he becomes like an ostrich. Remember? The ostrich which puts its head in the sand when faced with danger. But this is not true, by the way. No animal would do that. No animal would do that. An ostrich never buries its head in the sand. It won't be able to breathe. But they dig holes in the dirt to use it as a nest for their eggs. And in front of danger, it lowers its head actually to protect its eggs. When danger comes, the animals know what to do. But we are the one who bury our head in the sand and ignore the writing on the walls. Now, this last explanation about Belshazzar thinking he was the fifth kingdom may be plausible, but whatever it is, let us not lose sight of the core of the message. What we are reading here, what is clear is that this is a battle against the God of the Bible. This is man against God. In the midst of a great political turmoil, the last king of the Babylonian Empire forgets about the Persians and goes directly to attack the God of the Scriptures. Does that make sense? This is Daniel's assessment to this parade of the holy things from God. He tells the king in verse 23. But you have exalted yourself, he says, against the Lord of heaven. That was the core of the problem. And they have brought the vessels of his house before you. This is what he commanded. Now let us now look at Belshazzar, the one who fights against God. First, see in which condition he is when he fights. Okay? When he thought that he couldn't win over God. Actually, he's drunk. He's drunk. One has to be drunk, by the way, to think that he's able to fight against God. In verse 2, when it says that Belshazzar tasted the wine, but he did not only taste. The word translated taste in Aramaic, terem, really means to counsel, to advise, to judge. So what the text really says is that he was under the counsel of wine. He was drunk, completely so. I have no idea where they got the word taste from it. The guy was completely out of his mind to do what he did. This is what the verse actually conveys. Elsewhere in the Bible, those who fight God are said to be under the influence of wine. The same thing happened in Israel. While the enemy was at the door of Jerusalem, God said to Isaiah, he says, pause and wonder. They're drunk. They're drunk, but not with wine, he says. They stagger, but not with intoxicating drink. Why? Because they didn't have the word. In Proverbs chapter 20, we read that the wine is a mocker. Like sin. Sin is a mocker. It will make you believe that everything will be fine. No. Rebellion is a mocker. Let me read you what Proverbs 21 and 2, and see how the Spirit links wine with judgment in there. Not this one. This one. Wine is a mocker. Strong drink, a brawler. Whoever is intoxicated by it is not wise. The terror of a king is like a growling of a lion. He who provokes him to anger forfeits his own life. From the wine, it brings us to the terror of the king. And this is what we see happening so fast in Daniel chapter 5. Look at verse 5, the next verse. In the same hour, it says, the finger of a man's hand appeared and wrote opposite the lampstand on the plaster and the wall of the king's palace. And the king saw the part of the hand that wrote. Then the king's countenance changed, and his thoughts troubled him, so that the joints of his hips were loosened, and his knees knocked together against each other, that is. This is when Belshazzar becomes the most frightened man in the scriptures, by the way. See how scary it must be to meet God when you don't have Yeshua on your side. See how scary this must be for him, because what he saw actually, he saw a hand coming out of the wall, right? Then turning around and writing something. This is like from a horror movie, right? This is what it is. Here in verse 6, we have a description of the effect of the fear of the Lord, literally so, from the standpoint of a non-believer. We have previously seen in front of the holiness of God how Job said, oh, I am undone, for my eyes now sees you. And here in Daniel 5, we see the other reaction of one, of an unbeliever who meets God after he mocked him. This is an example of when a man, that is, actually realizes his deeds, right? All his deeds, because all the deeds are registered. This is the moment which awaits all, I believe, who despise God. Not believing in God will not make God disappear, let me tell you that. He is our creator. You will meet it either as a savior or as a judge. This is what it means to meet him as a judge.
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8: I make the real mess of my life. Let evil own me. I was born Kingston, Jamaica, where my father were a preacher. But me, I want no religion, so we argue much about church. After my father die, I miss him terribly, so I decide to try church. The preacher convinced me to receive Jesus as Savior, but soon I go away from God. That bad choice. I move to America, start gang, sell drugs, chase women, even try to kill somebody. I followed that life 10 years. Didn't almost kill another man. God stopped this. So I think, what will I say to God if I kill somebody? This caused me to return to God, but after 1 year I go away again. 7 years later, I nearly killed my wife during fight. She lived for good, and I were a broken man. 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
9: Do you think there's a possibility that you could have an idol in your life that is something you place more value on than you do God? You say, well, there's nothing I place more value on than God. I mean, he's the only one I worship, and he's the only one I praise, and he's the only one I pray to. But let me ask you this. Does your attitude toward anything or anybody turn you in such a direction that they become first and take priority, or that thing takes priority in your life over what you know God wants for your life? They can be very deceptive.
10: When we hear someone talk about idols, most of us picture carved statues of some kind. But today's edition of In Touch, the teaching ministry of Dr. Charles Stanley, broadens that definition. When we value anything above the Lord, we bowed our heart to an idol. Stay with us to learn how to deal with the hidden idols in the life of the believer. Let's listen in.
9: Of the Ten Commandments, which of those ten have you paid the least attention to? I bet I can tell you the one you pay the least attention to. Turn to the 20th chapter of Exodus for a moment. And this is not our text, but I want you to notice something.

20th chapter of Exodus, because here are the Ten Commandments, and we probably know them all by heart, but I'll bet if we were real honest, the one you paid the least attention to is this one right here. Do you have it? Exodus 20. Verse 4, you shall not make for yourself an idol. How many of you paid a lot of attention to that one? Probably not very much attention, because we don't think in terms of being idolaters. And I'm not talking about wood, hay, and stone, and jewels, and so forth, but I want us to come to a passage of Scripture here that most of us know pretty much probably by heart, but there's a simple truth here that I want us to examine that I think will be helpful to us. In the 15th chapter of the book of Genesis, he says in verse 1, after these things, the word of the Lord came to Abram in a vision, saying, do not fear, Abram. I am a shield to you. Your reward shall be very great. And Abram said, O Lord God, what wilt thou give me, since I'm childless, and the heir of my house is Eliezer of Damascus? And Abram said, since thou hast given no offspring to me, one born in my house is my heir. Then, behold, the word of the Lord came to him, saying, this man will not be your heir, but one who shall come forth from your own body, he shall be your heir. And he took him outside and said, now look toward the heavens and count the stars, if you're able to count them. And he said to him, so shall your descendants be. Then he believed in the Lord, and he reckoned to him as righteousness. That is, what saved Abraham is the same thing it saved us, and that is his faith. Then go to the 17th chapter. Now when Abram was 99 years old, the Lord appeared to Abram and said to him, I am God Almighty. Walk before me and be blameless, and I will establish my covenant between me and you. And I will multiply you exceedingly. And Abram fell on his face, and God talked with him, saying, as for me, behold, my covenant is with you, and you shall be the father of a multitude of nations. No longer shall your name be called Abram, but your name shall be called Abraham. For I will make you the father of a multitude of nations, and I will make you exceedingly fruitful, and I will make nations of you, and kings shall come forth from you. And I will establish my covenant between me and you and your descendants after you throughout their generations for an everlasting covenant, to be God to you and to your descendants after you. And I will give to you and your descendants after you the land of your sojournings, all the land of Canaan, for an everlasting possession. And I will be their God. Now, God had a very specific plan for this man Abraham. But I want to say this to you. God not only had a plan for Abraham's life, but he also has a plan for your life. Amen. There's no such thing as God bringing anybody in this world with no plan. He chose this man. There was not anything in this man that made God choose him except God just chose him. He reached down in an absolute total pagan society and revealed himself to Abraham. And he said to him on these two occasions we just read, not only have I chosen you and revealed myself to you, I'm going to make you great. I'm going to make you the father of many nations. God had a very specific plan for his life, and he laid it all out to him. What, of course, Abraham did not understand was when he said that all the nations of the earth are going to be blessed through you. He didn't understand that the one person through whom God's redemptive plan would come to fruition, the person of Jesus Christ, would eventually be traced back to Abraham. Go, if you will, to Matthew chapter 1. And Matthew and Luke are the genealogies of Jesus. It's interesting in the difference because you recall that Matthew wrote to Jews primarily. And notice how he begins his genealogy in Matthew chapter 1, verse 1. The book of the genealogy of Jesus Christ, the son of David, the son of Abraham. To Abraham was born Isaac, and Isaac Jacob, all the way up to the coming of the Lord Jesus Christ. So, to the Jew, the fact that Abraham, the father of their nation, God had a very specific plan for his life. Now, that plan had many prerequisites, but the one that he had that I want us to notice here is in this 22nd chapter. Because if I were to ask you if you have any idols in your life, more than likely you'd say, well, I don't have any idols in my life because, you know, I don't make things out of wood, hay, and stone, and jewels, and so forth, and therefore I don't have any idols. But what is an idol? An idol is anything that I place more value on, either by my attitude or my actions or my possessions, more value than I place on God. Whether it is my time, my gifts, whatever it might be. Idols
are very deceptive things. They come in different forms. For some people, it's money. For some people, it's a person. For other people, it's some status in life. But idols come in many, many forms. Does your attitude toward anything or anybody turn you in such a direction that they become first and take priority, or that thing takes priority in your life over what you know God wants for your life? They can be very deceptive. And this is how deceptive it was to Abraham. The scripture says that God called him to be the father of the nations and the ultimate father of the Son of God, the Lord Jesus Christ. His genealogy is traced all the way back to Abraham, that is, in the genealogical line. If someone had asked Abraham, "Abraham, do you have any idols in your life?" No. And so in order for God to complete his purpose and plan for his life, he had to deal with the most precious thing in his life. Now remember this, that first of all, he said, all the nations are going to be blessed through you. And didn't even have a son that God would use for that. Then he gave him a son. And notice he says, your son, your only son, the one whom you love. And then look what God did. He said, Abraham, I want you to take Isaac, the one that you love, your only son whom you love, and I want you to take him to Mount Moriah, and I want you to offer him as a sacrifice to me. Well, Abraham, in his obedience, probably did what most of us would have done. He got his servants and the wood and the fire and the donkey, and they took off together. And then when they got to a certain point after 3 days, he said that he left his servants here at a certain place, and he said, now we're going up, that'll sacrifice, and we'll be back. I believe that deep down inside, all the while, Abraham must have thought, now God, I heard what you said, but surely you don't want me to do that. So why did God say to Abraham, through whom he was going to bless all the nations of the earth, why did he say to him, I want you to take your only son, the one whom you love, and I want you to put him on the altar, and I want you to sacrifice him for me? There was only one thing in Abraham's life that was giving God a challenge, that was competing with his absolute and total devotion and worship to the Father. Just one thing. Now, you know, you and I probably wouldn't have chosen this one. We'd have said, he's just too rich. He just got too much money, and he needs to get rid of it, and this stuff's become an idol in his life. Remember this. You and I cannot look in anyone else's life and determine what the idol is. We can't do that. Idols are subtle kind of things, all shapes and forms and sizes, animate, inanimate. And sometimes they slip in, we're not even aware they're in there. They're just there. And they have more effect upon us. They compete with God in our life. And the way you can identify one is when it influences you, or you are influenced by it or that person, to do what you would not do if that person were not there, if you did not own and possess that thing. That thing is an idol in our life. And nobody can tell you what the idol is in your life. You just have to identify that for yourself. And so I just simply ask you, is there anything that influences, challenges, that is anything that competes with our devotion to Christ? And it is amazing how things can creep into our lives. Anything that competes with our absolute loyalty and allegiance and obedience to Him, whatever it is, I believe that sooner or later God has to say to us, I want you to lay that down for me. I want you to give that to me. Now, I don't think God's going to come to somebody and say, I want you to kill your son or daughter. He's not into that business. But there are other ways to sacrifice, and that is to give up, to surrender, to yield. And that's what sacrifice. You see, when he says, present your body a living sacrifice, here's what that means. That I surrender myself to him. Listen to this. And with the surrender of myself to him goes also my anticipation and my expectation of the future. And that's what makes it tough to give a sacrifice. You see, if I'm finagling and manipulating, working out how I can get it back, that's not a sacrifice. I haven't given it up.
I haven't given it up until my heart lets go. When my heart lets go,

I know I've given it up to him. With Abraham, it was his only son. And the scripture says he took him up there, and I'm sure a 3 days journey, they had to have some rest, and more than likely, he probably spent the night. And while Isaac

mistake? Have I heard you right? You said, don't I recall you telling me you were going to make my descendants like the stars? And I remember looking up in the stars, and there were so many of them I couldn't even begin to count them. And now you're telling me to kill this boy, to sacrifice him, to offer him on a sacrificial altar here, and kill my own son? God, are you sure you're telling me this? That's what I'm telling you, Abraham. Why would you say this to me, Father? There's only one answer. Because I want to reign supreme in your life. And I will accept no challenges and no competitors for my lordship. You know what? The only way to keep idols out of your life is to keep up to date of what the influence in your life is. Is it really Christ? Is it really just pure old obedience to Him? Or are there things that influence us, that challenge us, that we have to say, well, God, yes, but... When God says, no competition, no challenges, no competitors to your devotion and love to me, we have to lay it down. And here's the wonderful thing about offering anything to God. It may not always happen this way, but it is amazing to me how often it does happen this way. That Abraham wrestled with this through the night, bound his son, and so here he is lying there on that altar, and here's his father who's told him how much he loved him, told him one of these days when he passed on, everything he had is going to belong to him, all these promises he'd made him, all those hugs, the times they'd walk together, twice it says they walked along together, all those conversations, all those nights they'd spend out there looking at the stars and talking and fellowshipping and growing together. And here's his father with a dagger going to plunge it through his heart to make it quick. And then God stopped him. And God said, Abraham, listen to this. God didn't challenge Abraham to sacrifice Isaac to find out what Abraham would do, or God's not omniscient. If God's omniscient, He knows everything, past, present, future. What Abraham didn't know was how much he loved God. And the only way you and I'll know how to deal with idols in our life is to ask ourselves the question, am I willing to lay it down with no anticipation and no promise of the future return, but I'm willing to give it no matter what? That's hard. That's difficult. That's tough. And it depends upon our value of that thing or relationship or whatever it might be as to whether we are able to say, yes, Lord. Yes, whatever you want in my life, you're welcome to it. It's easy to say that. It's difficult to give it up. And so what happens? Here's the wonderful promise. God says, I got a plan for your life. Here's the prerequisite for this plan to come to pass. No challenges, no competitors. I must sit as supreme. I must reign absolutely without competition in your life. And if that be true, here's what you'll be provided. It's 22nd chapter. Turn over, if you will, to these last couple of verses there, 16th and 17th. By myself I've sworn, declares the Lord, because you have done this thing and have not withheld your son, your only son. Indeed, I'll bless you, and I will greatly multiply your seed as the stars of the heavens and as the sand which is on the seashore, and your seed shall possess the gate of their enemies. And in your seed all the nations of the earth shall be blessed because you have obeyed my voice. Let me ask you a question. What did Abraham lose by giving everything? What did he lose? Nothing. What did he have? He had his wife. He had his son. All of his possessions, all of his cattle, everything. But what is the most important thing he had? The most important thing he had was this intimate, awesome relationship with God. Because if you'll turn to James chapter 2, turn there for just a moment. James chapter 2, and look at this simple but profound verse. Don't you wish this could be said of you and me? Listen to this. Verse 23 says in James 2, and the scripture was fulfilled which says, and Abraham believed God, and it was reckoned to him as righteousness, and he was called what? The friend of God. What did he lose by laying down everything? Nothing. What did he gain? He gained every

0: single thing God had promised him. Now listen, I don't know what God's plan is for anybody else's life. And God's plan for our life sometimes changes. That is, His ultimate plan doesn't. But the steps in that plan don't always fit the steps that we think will be next. The question is, as best you know tonight, are you walking in the plan of God for your life? Second question, is there anything in your life that moves you in such a fashion that you choose it above God? And thirdly, wouldn't you agree that whatever you give up, you always get more in return? There is no way to lay down anything without getting God's best in return. Sometimes it's what you lay down. In fact, it's amazing to me how often it is that what you lay down, you get back. Be careful you don't rationalize what God puts His finger on. It's real easy to say, oh, well, God, you wouldn't be interested in that. I mean, that's not important. Only God knows what the idol is. So if He puts His finger on it, I have to deal with it. But one thing I'm certain about, I'll never lay down anything for Him that I don't either get back better or more or later richer by far than what you and I give. Because you see, you can't outgive Him. Remember this. God had a plan for Abraham's life. The prerequisite was no competitors, full reign, absolute obedience. Here's the blessing. Suppose Abraham had said, God, you can have everything I got, but not Isaac. No way. God, He's the only one. God knows more than you and I know. Amen. So when He says, lay that down, you know what? He knows exactly how to bless us with what we give Him, and He knows how to get it back to us in a way that we'll never be able to figure it out. No way to be able to figure it out. The wisest thing to do is lay it down and let God decide whether it's best for me to have it back or whether it's best for Him to give something else in return. So wherever you are in your life, I don't know what His plan is and what He's doing in your life, but I can tell you this, it's always wisest to obey Him and watch the exciting work that God does in your heart, no matter what. So I ask you three questions. Are you in His plan as best you know? Has He identified something in your life that's more influential in your life than God in certain situations and circumstances? And thirdly, are you willing to lay it down and trust Him for His very, very best?
1: 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If any person or thing competes with His place in your heart, He'll require you to give it up. 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
1: 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The Bible tells us to be aware of false teachers. Hear about a few ways to spot them in A Moment with Charles Stanley.
8: I think there are two or three things. First of all, watch how they live. Their character, their conversation, their conduct, their behavior, always a very important point. Secondly, what do they say that is very clear? And thirdly, what do they say that leaves you not quite sure where all that is? And next, is what they're saying a contradiction to God's Word? In other words, there's some things we all sort of know as Christians, and when you hear these people who usually are very charismatic in their presentation, very convincing, ask yourself the question, are they dogmatic? Are they a little bit overbearing? What's their attitude toward me on one-to-one basis? Do I feel them subtly leading me in a direction? Do I feel something enticing going on inside of me that I'm wondering? Or is there some conflict in my spirit? When a true believer hears erroneous doctrine, remember that they're indwelt with the Holy Spirit. That Spirit of God is going to send like a current of static in their heart. There's something wrong with this.
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9: 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Some Christians say the days of creation are millions of years each, but this does not work as the days of creation are in a different order than the evolutionary timeline. 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If these days are millions of years each, then how did the plants survive for millions of years without the sun? If we take Genesis as history, there's no problem. The plants existed one day before God created the sun. Instead of trying to fit man's ideas into the text, we need to start with God's word and allow it to be the authority.
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11: Chapter 10. The Proverbs of Solomon. A wise son maketh a glad father, but a foolish son is the heaviness of his mother. Treasures of wickedness profit nothing, but righteousness delivereth from death. The Lord will not suffer the soul of the righteous to famish, but he casteth away the substance of the wicked. He becometh poor that dealeth with a slack hand, but the hand of the diligent maketh rich. He that gathereth in summer is a wise son, but he that sleepeth in harvest is a son that causeth shame. Blessings are upon the head of the just, but violence covereth the mouth of the wicked. The memory of the just is blessed, but the name of the wicked shall rot. The wise in heart will receive commandments, but a prating fool shall fall. He that walketh uprightly walketh surely, but he that perverteth his ways shall be known. He that winketh with the eye causeth sorrow, but a prating fool shall fall. The mouth of a righteous man is a well of life, but violence covereth the mouth of the wicked. Hatred stirreth up strifes, but love covereth all sins. In the lips of him that hath understanding, wisdom is found, but a rod is for the back of him that is void of understanding. Wise men lay up knowledge, but the mouth of the foolish is near destruction. The rich man's wealth is his strong city, the destruction of the poor is their poverty. The labor of the righteous tendeth to life, the fruit of the wicked to sin. He is in the way of life that keepeth instruction, but he that refuseth reproof erreth. He that hideth hatred with lying lips, and he that uttereth a slander, is a fool. In the multitude of words there wanteth not sin, but he that refraineth his lips is wise. The tongue of the just is as choice silver, the heart of the wicked is little worth. The lips of the righteous feed many, but fools die for want of wisdom. The blessing of the Lord, it maketh rich, and he addeth no sorrow with it.
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12: Well, it's Friday. Good News Friday at Wall Builders. Welcome to the Wall Builders Show. 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Yes, I do the intro faster on Fridays because I like getting to the good news as quick as possible. David and Tim Barton about to share a lot of good news with us. David, kick us off, man.
13: Well, this is more like a Monday through Wednesday with news, and I was looking at news today, but saw good news tucked inside the news. So I'm going to do some news with some good news tucked inside it. This is an article that caught my attention. It had some pieces in it that I was not aware that America had certain policies, and I really like the policies. They make sense. I should have known we had them. But nonetheless, the headline says, House Democrats press State Department to disclose Israel's nuclear capabilities amid Iran war. So in the middle of this war with Iran, in the middle of the ceasefire that was going with Gaza, that now Israel has had to whack Hamas because they haven't kept the ceasefire, and all the stuff that's going over in the Middle East, you've got Democrats saying, we demand to know what Israel's nuclear capabilities are. Now, this is in the midst of all this rising, growing anti-Semitism in America, particularly in the Democrat Party. There's an article we'll talk about probably later, maybe on a different program, where that the NEA, the Democrats, are actually being sued by the Jewish members of the NEA because the NEA is being anti-Semitic to its own liberal, progressive Jewish members that are in their own midst. I mean, it's gotten so bad that Democrats can't even tolerate Democrats if they happen to be Jewish. So, in looking at this, it's this demand to Marco Rubio that you tell us exactly what Israel's got in the way of in the way of nuclear weapons. And so the letter, and you know, just thinking about this, it's like a thief. In some ways, it's like a thief going to your house, knocking on your door and saying, can you show me where your alarm system is? And I want to know if you've got any guns in your closets. And, you know, they want you to show and disclose all the defenses they have, everything they have that's a deterrent in the most hostile part of the world where they live. They're asking that publicly we know exactly what weapons they have, which is one of the most stupid questions I think I've ever heard. But it did come from Democrats, so maybe I'm being redundant.
14: Well, it's also worth pointing out that this has nothing to do with America's position with Iran and why we want to keep Iran from having nuclear weapons. And so really all they're saying is we want to make sure all of the Muslim nations around Israel know exactly what Israel's capabilities are and maybe even where, if they have nuclear capability, where those nuclear capabilities are, so that if bad guys want to target somewhere specific, they'll know exactly where to do it. It really is one of those super dumb things that, I mean, Dad, almost to your thief analogy, you know, maybe even though a lot of politicians are thieves, there might be a better parallel, you know, somewhere along the lines. But, I mean, it really is that silly. You know, it's like a police officer that pulled you over speeding is like, oh, by the way, I need to know every gun that you have at your house. Like, no, that's not what this is about. If you pulled me over speeding, you don't have the authority or even reasoning to say, I need you to tell me every gun that you've ever owned and blah, blah, blah, blah, blah. That's, again, not a perfect analogy, but that's how silly this is. This is not pertinent to the conversation of America's position with Iran. And I know some people might say no, because if Israel's a nuclear weapon, then it might change the way we view things. How? Why? Why would it change what we do with Iran or the Strait of Hormuz or et cetera, et cetera, et cetera? So it really is one of these dumb posturing things that Democrats want to expose people, and also levels of irony that with all of the fraud being exposed, for example, in California, that Democrats are passing or working to pass the anti-Nick Shirley bill where you can't expose fraud. So we don't want we don't want the American people to know how much fraud there is in California, but we do want Israel to reveal to all of the world and all of their Muslim neighbors that hate them and want to kill them exactly what their defense capabilities are. It's utterly ridiculous.
13: And just to add on to this, just so everybody knows, I know it's a top secret, but Israel has nuclear weapons. And Israel has a bunch of them, because they're not going to live in that part of the world with the technology they have and not have nuclear weapons. It's like America not having nuclear weapons. We went through the 70s and 80s with all this nuclear peace and demilitarization and get rid of all the nukes. And we didn't get rid of any of our nukes to speak of, except the ones that were too old to use, basically. We're not going to give up our own self-defense. And Israel really doesn't care what anybody else thinks about them. They're going to defend themselves. They're the size of New Jersey in a landmass, that Middle Eastern area. It's much bigger than the United States. So they're the little tiny country in this huge, massive land area surrounded by enemies who want to wipe them out. I guarantee you they've got nuclear weapons. They have too good of intelligence, too good of scientists not to. So it's silly. But now they're saying, well, we want to know exactly how many Israel's got. And as you can imagine, the signers on this would be AOC and Rashida Tlaib and Ilhan Omar and all the others that you would expect to be on this. Now, it's interesting. What I did not know about this is since 1969, back under LBJ and Nixon, we have had a policy of not telling people what we know that Israel holds. And so this is not a new policy. And there was someone that testified back in March from the State Department that refused to comment on whether Israel had nuclear weapons or not. And that would set the Democrats off even more. But I was pleased to find that we've been doing this since 1969, that we're not telling people publicly what our allies hold, what they do, what they're not going to do. I think that's just wonderful that we've got those kind of secrets and we're keeping them. And I expect Marco Rubio to give this all the attention that it deserves, which is nothing more than to laugh at it when he gets the request. At least I expect that.
12: All right, taking it over to Tim. Are we staying in the Middle East, or are we headed somewhere else?
14: Well, depends on how we apply this next topic of conversation. It's about the Biden administration targeting Christians in America. So we probably could make some Middle East connections. However, it's dealing with the DOJ releasing information that shows the Biden administration. And as I say this, the thing that was interesting about the report, it's not that now there is confirmed information from the Department of Justice, from their own records, of the instructions from people in the Biden administration to target and silence Christians. That's not necessarily surprising, because we saw that for 4 years. We talked about how crazy it was. What is surprising is the volume of the targeting coming from the Biden administration toward Christians. It was a 500-page report that came out. And by the way, the title of the article says DOJ releases report alleging anti-Christian bias under Biden. Came out from the Epoch Times. And it goes through, again, 500 pages detailing, and they're saying this alleged anti-Christian bias is the way the article says it, because that's how articles are reported these days to make sure they don't get sued later for saying something they shouldn't. But when you read what's in the report, you're like, no, this isn't alleged. They literally were targeting. You can go back to the 2023 FBI memo on radical traditional Catholics, which, by the way, when the FBI identified how radical these, quote, traditional Catholics were, they were citing a study done by the SPLC, which, of course, SPLC now has been exposed to some extent.
12: They're not biased at all, Tim. They're like the, you know, purveyors of truth. They're the ones that decide who the good guys and bad guys are. I mean, they've never done anything unethical. I don't know why you have such a negative tone about SPLC.
14: Just because they paid a dude $270,000 to host a a racist rally that they then fundraised to make $65 million off of that one event. Like, I don't know.
12: Wait, you're saying that they rant against Nazis and then they pay Nazis? That's so weird.
14: You know, yeah. I can't imagine that there's any bias involved in what they do.
12: I totally interrupted you. I'm so sorry. Go ahead. You were on a roll, too.
13: Oh, wait a minute. You're not sorry. Don't lie,
12: you're
13: bro.
12: Right. You're right. I'm not sorry. Sorry.
14: But to your point, you know, one of the things that the SPLC is going to be in a lot of trouble for going forward, all the lawsuits that are already being filed, but likely many more to come, because when you look at stuff like what happened to Charlie Kirk, the SPLC had been targeting him as a member of hate. His organization, the Turning Point USA, and kind of all of their affiliates, all of the things that had been coming from those guys, SPLC, they were... to some extent, not just encouraging, but even inciting some of this nonsense. And again, this is going back to the Biden's DOJ tracking all the things they did, and they identify, whether it was with the FBI, the IRS, Department of Education, Department of Health and Human Services, other agencies that were monitoring, investigating, and applying pressure to Christian groups. We know people that were being arrested for praying silently outside of abortion clinics that were getting longer sentences than the violent protesters of some of the big riots that were happening in various cities. And so the article goes through highlighting this. The reason it's good news and not just frustrating because of exposing how bad the Biden administration was, the reason it's good news is because it's actually showing some transparency, a little bit like what happened with the SPLC when they were exposed for some of the ridiculous, fraudulent, evil things they were doing. The good news is that this sunlight is becoming a disinfectant. And so people are now having some exposure to go, oh, okay, so when y'all were saying stuff about how prejudiced the Biden administration was being against Christians, you weren't just making it up. Here are the receipts for those claims you were making. And so I think the good news is that a lot of this is being exposed. And part of why, again, it's good news is because then it can be a learning curve for people to go, hey, we're not doing this ever again, which, of course, is what the Trump DOJ is now saying. And this was only one example that they actually, this article highlights. There's also another report, an 800-page report from a department detailing the weaponization of the Freedom to Access to Clinic Interest FACE Act, et cetera. So there's a lot of stuff that has come out. Again, the reason it's good news is from the old adage that sunlight is the best disinfectant, that it's showing a lot of what happened, and certainly good that President Trump has put a stop to that. It's going a different direction now, but it's great that this is being exposed for what it was, and hopefully now we can officially put a stop to this.
13: And if I can add to that, Tim, that there was a stat in that report that really captured my attention. And it was like there were, I think they said there was like 500 to 700 violent attacks on pregnancy centers, pro-life centers, burnings, bombings, et cetera. I mean, where they destroyed facilities. And on the other hand, you had people outside kneeling and praying across the sidewalk from abortion clinics. There weren't firebombings or abortion clinics. It was basically prayer. And the Biden administration, on average, recommended a 27-month sentence for those who prayed and a 12-month sentence for those who actually used bombs and arson, et cetera. How you can look at violence and say, well, we'll give you 12 months, but if you prayed, you're getting 27 months. That in itself is the kind of bias you're talking about, Tim, that really stands out.
12: All right, we'll take a quick break. We'll be right back with more good news. You're listening to The Wallbuilder Show. Have you noticed the vacuum of leadership in America? We're looking around for leaders of principle to step up, and too often, no one is there. 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
12: 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And David, back over to you for a piece of good news.
13: Well, good news involves the Iran war. And the Iran war, we suddenly now see that after Trump said, hey, we're going to hold things off in the Straits of Hormuz, and I'm not doing anything else. I'm just going to sit there and let Iran stew, if you will, in this situation. And suddenly, in the last day, they've come back and said, okay, we're willing to make a bunch more concessions. And I got to admit, I didn't quite understand what was going behind that. And I saw a news story, and that news story gave a lot of insight to what I was going to do for a Good News Friday story. So I'm going to give the news story first. And this goes back to Wednesday when we had Congressman Bob McEwen on, and we were asking why our gas price is rising. And I mean, America's producing more oil than we've ever produced. Why our price is going up? And I found this article that said that the global condition now is that global oil reserves have plunged at a record rate. They're lower than they've been since COVID. So they're down several billion barrels a day globally. So global production is through the floor, including Iran's production. And because even though America's producing a whole lot, I had not thought about what the global demand is and how much more demand there is even than what we can supply. And so while we've got lots of oil, it's also supplying across the world, and that's driven the prices across the world way up. So the good piece of news that I had that I was going to point to was what's happening with Iran, that Iran is now being forced to the table to make concessions, and it looks like there's three areas that Trump wants. It looks like they're willing to do all three. We'll know more about that probably over the weekend, but at this point, it looks like we're getting close to the very end of this thing. And there's some leverage that, again, I didn't fully understand about, but it's the fact that Iran exports so much oil, and what they're doing is they're losing, since everything's shut down and they're blockaded, they can't get anything out, they're collecting about 1.5 million barrels of oil every day that they can't move out of the country. Now, the problem with that for them is they've got about 122 million barrels of oil they can hold, and they're almost at capacity. So they don't have any place to put the oil. They're still processing. They're out about a billion and a half, I think it's a billion and a half a week, that they lose when they can't sell that oil, so they're losing money. But the oil thing I did not understand, if they start shutting down oils, according to these oil people who are experts in this area who do this all over the world, if they shut down oil, many of their wells will never reopen, and they will never be able to go back to the capacity they had. And they were explaining, and again, this is stuff that I didn't understand about the oil industry and how it works, but this is why Iran informed Trump that they're in a state of collapse. They're about to lose their infrastructure. They have the capacity to have billions, billions, billions coming in, but only if they can sell their oil, and they can't sell their oil because we got them blockaded, and they don't have enough space to hold all they're producing every day. So what's happened with all this, and he's saying, look, we'll let you go back to making money. You get rid of all that nuclear stuff. You agree to not be aggressive to your neighbors, and he's got three conditions for them. But the production cuts are what's really fascinating on this. And so as it turns out, if you shut down a well, it starts getting water. If water gets in, it goes into molecular structure that they can't get it out again, and it blocks the oil from coming out. So there's a process whereby it just seals that well. You're going to have to drill new wells. Also, the other things they were talking about is the coagulation that goes. And I mean, it's all stuff that I just don't quite understand how it all works, except it's really clear that if Iran's wells get shut down, if they don't get this thing fixed really quick, they're not going to be exporting oil. And if that happens, they're going to lose a whole lot of their oil fields and a lot of their future wealth, which is going to make them a much poorer nation, which is going to make them open for revolutions that they don't want if they can keep control. So Trump, you know, again, has got these guys put in a box. And the fact that in the last 24 hours they've come and said, hey, we're willing to make greater concessions. We're willing to do other stuff. He's just let them stew. And I was one that did not quite understand the pressure that was on them from letting them stew, which obviously Trump did. And it looks like it's producing good results. So that war may be coming to a quicker end than it looked like it was even a week ago. And that's good news.
12: Yeah. You know, guys, I'll throw in there on that specific issue. There's some people saying that President Trump is violating the War Powers Resolution of 1973. And, you know, I would argue that's an unconstitutional resolution anyway, because the president has the authority to be commander in chief and execute the laws and do all those things. And Adams and others, early founding presidents, had declared and undeclared wars and didn't ask Congress for permission for a lot of those things. But having said that, he's been so smart in how he does this. So, you know, they did the ceasefire just long enough and at just the right time to get under the 60 days. And then, you know, now things will start back up and it'll be a fresh clock on the 60 days. Now, granted, there's going to be some in Congress that say that's, you know, it's cumulative or whatever, but it's just, I just have to admire the masterful way that this whole thing has been done. And I'm like you, David, I was not frustrated, but I was questioning. I was like, you know, why isn't he just going harder and finishing? And I didn't realize a lot of these things you're talking about, that pressure is just mounting in a huge, huge way. So yeah, we've always said, hey, trust the guy in the room. This is a good negotiator. He's the one getting all these great intel briefings. He knows a lot of things that we don't know that are happening. So I would expect us to get more good news and more stories like that in the coming weeks. Tim, back to you, man. What's our next piece of good news?
14: Well, this one deals with someone Trump just nominated for Surgeon General. And I got to say, guys, when I was reading the article, I since Dr. Fauci, I just have a different feel and skepticism for a lot of high-level appointed doctors that are going to give us medical advice on a high level. Obviously, Dr. Fauci was not a Surgeon General under Trump, but he worked with Trump's Surgeon General, Vivek Murthy, I think was the guy's name. Anyway, not to digress. The good news about this one, Dr. Nicole Safier is the one that President Trump has nominated to serve as U.S. Surgeon General. Why it is good news is not only was she a practicing doctor who did a lot with women's health specifically, she was a radiologist, was director of breast imaging at Memorial Sloan Kettering Monmouth. She's a board-certified diagnostic radiology. I'm reading her titles right now. But ultimately, she helped women who were having to do the early checks and navigating and going through and hopefully surviving breast cancer. But why it's a cool story is because, and by the way, this article is from Life News, and so they're going to highlight some of the pro-life side of her story, and it really is cool. She was someone who got pregnant when she was 17, and she's been very open about her journey. She actually has a book that has come out called Love, Mom, Love, Comma, Mom, and it is all about the greatness of motherhood and in an era where we see a lot of young men coming to faith. But it's really interesting to break down some of the dynamic that the young men tend toward conservative and young women overwhelmingly are liberal. Young women are not looking to get married. And this is overall, if there's young women listening to our program, you might be in a different category. But generally speaking, in America, young women are not looking to be wives and mothers. It's not one of the ambitions they have. They've bought into a lot of this woke feminism, non-biblical thoughts on the value of motherhood and family. Not to digress too much, her story is that she, and this is part of her testimony in public interviews, is that she chose to save two lives, hers and her son's. And the article goes through giving lots of details, but ultimately it's something that is an encouragement, even her book, is encouragement to young women to choose life and choose motherhood. And guys, it's been a minute since we had a high-level medical professional in America that was encouraging things like choosing life and choosing motherhood. So this is really encouraging in the midst of a culture that does not seem to be going overwhelmingly pro-life. Definitely something, by the way, as everybody listening, one of the areas we need to make sure we help disciple rising generations, the value of life, that God is the author and giver of life, and so many thoughts that go into that. But the fact that we have a U.S. Surgeon General that is someone that chose life and has a book encouraging young women to choose life and be a mother. Guys, that is really encouraging.
12: Well, it's a good Good News Friday to share that, Tim, because this weekend's Mother's Day. I hope you guys knew that and that you're prepared for Mother's Day. I just wanted to help you out by Just kidding. Justin told me on the break, so our producer saved me because I had forgotten it's Mother's Day this weekend. But excellent piece of good news there. And I'm sure we'll all now have 2 days to get a really good card. So we're way ahead.
14: Well, I think, guys, isn't this like the husband hack that you just keep a couple of really good gifts in the cabinet somewhere? And that way, when it comes up, you're like, I knew this is for you. I was so ready. So you just.
12: That's a future book right there. Husband hack. That's pretty good.
14: You shop ahead. You have the right cards, have some good options, some good gift options. It's no problem. I'm always ready.
12: That is. Where have you been all my life, Tim? I could have saved a lot of pain right there if you'd given me that advice a few years ago. All right, David, we got just a couple minutes left. You got a fast piece of good news to finish us out?
13: Yeah, I love the way this article starts. It says, not everybody's a winner. And I love that because we went through the softness of the last 20 years that everybody's a winner. I'm sorry. When you run in a race, when you compete on the court, anything else, there's only one winner. Not everybody's a winner. And we convinced for everybody that they are winners. Trump is going back to instilling competition for American youth in education. He's brought back the Eisenhower physical fitness test for kids in school. It was started in 1956 with Eisenhower. I remember seeing the videos under JFK, just how fit America was, and now we've really become very health problem oriented because of all the obesity, massive amounts of obesity. America's never had amounts this high and all the health problems that go with it. But now we're going back to schools are now going to be required to go back to that physical fitness test. Students are going to have to do things like a 1 mile run, pull-ups, push-ups, sit-ups, a shuttle run, all sorts of things that have not been part for a good while. And that self-discipline is so good in so many areas. I'm a firm believer that when you keep your body in shape, you also help keep your spirit and your mind in shape. Definitely your mind. Your spirit is not necessarily tied to the body in that way. The scripture is what you need there. But I do know that good physical fitness is really good for mental sharpness as well. And so just seeing the nation go back to that kind of emphasis where we're willing maybe to suffer a little pain to get the result rather than just gratify every wish we have and every desire we've had, which we've been told to do for 20 to 30 years. It's a small thing, but it's a big thing to me. And going back and putting that physical fitness test back in and having competition back again with young people, I think it's really good for the nation.
12: Yeah, and I would say, David, that not obviously your internal spirit, but certainly your kind of your emotions, your attitude, right? A merry heart doeth good like a medicine, and a broken spirit drieth the bones. And there's something about physically working out that boosts your emotions and your spirit in the right way.
13: And I'll add, Rick, that the self-control that you get from having to really, as scripture says, buffet your body, you also learn to control your spirit a lot better and your emotions a lot better when you learn to control your body better. So I think it's got spiritual aspect, well, as you're saying.
12: Well, I will admit that as you were rattling off all of those things, pull-ups, push-ups, everything else, I was kind of getting worn out already just hearing you make the list. So we're out of time for today, folks. Lots of good news for you. Hope you share that with your friends and family. Have a fantastic weekend. You've been listening to The Wall Builder Show.

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2: Why don't you turn with me to 1 John chapter 1 and verse 4. We're going to talk about maintaining joy in this lifetime. So the partnership doesn't start with, I like him, I'm going to become a partner with him. It starts with a connection. And that connection on the inside is our hearts are, first of all, drawn together. You listen, you go, that's what I believe. And, oh, I didn't know that, but I've learned that today. It's things that open up to you and you say, this is what I've been looking for. That's who I'm looking for to become a partner with me. Because why? We're not giving because we agree on everything and never will agree on everything. But what we do agree on is incredible. And so you're helping to support this broadcast. If you'd like to become a partner with me and join those hundreds and hundreds who are partners with me already, then go to my website, bobyandian.com. You'll find a place there where you can become a partner with me. And believe me, I thank you in advance. Thank you for just simply being obedient to the Holy Spirit or obedient to what you desire to do, because joining yourself into a ministry can be as you purpose in your own heart. Become a giver. Thank you in advance. bobyandian.com, and I'm looking forward to hearing from you. 1 John 1:4 says this, these things we write to you, that your joy may be full. Our joy should be built on the foundation of what is written, not on how we feel. Joy is not necessarily a feeling. It's a knowing, and we know what the Word of God says. Our joy should be built on the foundation of what is written. How we feel, how we think at the moment is trumped by Scripture. Whatever we feel at the moment, we may feel happy at the moment, but you know what? That happiness can come and go. God doesn't come just to give us happiness, although there are times of happiness when we praise, worship, shout, rejoice over something great that's happened. But you know what? When that feeling dies down, the joy of the Lord is still on the inside of us. Here's another thing too. Outward circumstances may be terrible. I mean, it could be that all hell's breaking loose. Your friends have turned from you. Jesus had it. David had it. Others had it in the Word of God. And you might find out the things you put your trust in naturally around you are failing you. And there's times when you feel like, oh my goodness, what's going on? But it doesn't trump. It doesn't override. It doesn't overturn the joy that is in your heart. These things write we unto you that your joy may be full. In fact, this verse I quoted, 1 John 1:4, is a prelude, an introduction to remaining in fellowship with God. Leading up to 1 John 1:9, 9 and 10. In 1 John 1:9, if we confess our sins, he's faithful and just to forgive us of our sins and cleanse us from all unrighteousness. The only time as a Christian you can truly lose your joy is when you get into sin. But the joy returns the moment you confess your sins. And that's why 1 John 1:4 says, I write these things that your joy may be full. That means continuous at all times. David did not lose his salvation with Bathsheba. Although there's people that want to say that, the sin he committed of adultery with Bathsheba, a baby being born out of wedlock, and even murder of her husband. When he confessed his sins before the Lord, he said, Lord, restore unto me the joy of your salvation. He didn't lose his salvation, but boy, did he lose the joy of it. And some of the Psalms he wrote during that time showed the depression that was on the inside of him, the floundering for answers that was on the inside of him. But again, eventually the joy of the Lord was restored back to him. So our joy comes to us on what is written. Is there's been times you look around and say, well, I'm not into sin, but man, it seemed like I've lost my joy. Return back to the Word of God. These things we write to you that your joy may be full. Again, so our joy should be built on the foundation of what is written. And again, whether we feel or think at the moment, in line or out of line with the Word of God, should always be compared to the Word of God. And if they contradict, go with the Word of God. Because what you feel can change, what you've experienced can change. And again, God wants this to be something on the inside of you. The joy is not necessarily a feeling, it's a knowledge. It's a knowledge of what you have. Next of all, number 5 is to stay free from sin. 1 John 2:1, my little children, these things I write to you that you do not sin. If any man does sin, we have an advocate with the Father, Jesus Christ the righteous. What else is the Word of God given to us for? It's the strength to resist sin. These things I write to you that you do not sin. Notice he didn't say you won't sin. He says, I write them to you so that you won't sin. Will you sin? Of course, there's times you will. Then he goes on to add to that, but if you do sin, we have an advocate with the Father, Jesus Christ, the righteous one. How do I know I have that? Because it's written right here in these verses. You have an advocate. That's an attorney. Someone fighting for you in heaven. And the good news is Satan may try to come and accuse you before the throne of God like he did Job and accused him before the throne of God. And he still does this. Romans chapter 8, who shall come against us? It's Satan coming against us at the throne of heaven, because the moment we sin, bam, Satan's right there in front of God to accuse us. Look at there, your child, your son, your daughter has sinned. But if I confess my sin, you know what happens? It's immediately overturned. God just simply says, case dismissed, the thing is over, and I am released because I've confessed my sins. And anyway, it comes back to this. The deck is stacked against Satan anyway. Think about this. God the Father is the judge, and Jesus Christ is my defense attorney, and Satan is the one accusing me. He's not even a family member. So I've already got my Father on the throne and Jesus Christ standing next to him, my brother, and he's defending me. So Satan is not a member of the family of God at all. So again, it says, if any man does sin, we have an advocate with the Father, a go-between, an attorney, though someone that stands there and fights as our defense with the Father, Jesus Christ, the righteous one. So the word gives us strength to resist sin and also the temptation to sin. Whenever the temptation's there, quote the word of God. What did Jesus do in the face of temptation? Three temptations were given to him by Satan. And number one, it is written. Number two, it is written. Number three, it is written. And Satan departed for a season. Oh, he'll always come back, but what causes him to turn and run? It's the word of God. He then goes away and tries to figure out a new way to come back at us, but still going to end up that we win and Satan loses if we stand on the word of God. The word also gives instruction on how to come back to God when we do sin. And again, we quoted that in this verse of scripture. If any man does sin, we have an advocate with the Father, Jesus Christ, the righteous one. Where we didn't have that as a sinner, we do as a saint. And becoming a saint simply goes to Jesus and accepts salvation. At that moment, we become a priest before our high priest, the Lord Jesus Christ. And 1 John 1:9 then applies to us. If we confess our sins, that's what a priest does. That verse could not be written to sinners because sinners are not priests. Once we become a priest, then now we go to Jesus Christ with that sin, with a prayer request, with any kind of addressing God. We can come boldly before the throne of grace because we are a priest unto our great high priest, the Lord Jesus Christ. Number six is this, to remind us of our relationship with the Father and our authority over Satan. So this one tells us, here's my relationship with God, and here's my relationship to Satan. I'm under the Father, but Satan's under me. I love that. Don't you? Okay, 1 John chapter 2, verse 13 and 14. I write to you, fathers, because you have known him that is from the beginning. I write to you, young men, because you have overcome the wicked one. I write to you, little children, because you have known the Father. I have written to you, fathers, because you have known him that is from the beginning. I have written to you, young men, because you are strong and the word of God abides in you, and you have overcome the wicked one. Let's just break this down. The word of God is written to all levels of spiritual growth. It's written to the fathers, those who've been saved for years, understand the word of God and can give us their wisdom. Number two, it's written to the young men, those that are growing in the things of God, accepting ministry, finding their position in the body of Christ. And then finally, it is written to little children. And in each case, he has something to say to them, but here's what the word of God teaches. The word is written and written for all spiritual ages of believers. The word of God that is written for all spiritual levels of believers. Although it's listed here in the male, it's fathers and young men and you know, newborns and stuff in the body of Christ. It applies to spiritual women too. And so spiritual fathers in the faith are told to share their wisdom. I like what I heard one time. We need old men around the church and old women around the church that we can go to. And usually they don't spout out a lot of scripture. I like what David said. I once was young, now am I old, yet have I never seen. He starts talking about things he has seen. And older men love to just go back and you present a problem to them. And instead of giving you a scripture, they give you a testimony. Why? Because it's so real in their heart how it worked for them. And usually that is such a thing that will apply to you. So spiritual fathers in the faith are told to share their wisdom. What I heard was this, what you want from an old man is his wisdom and not so much his ideas. His ideas could be 40 years old, but his wisdom can be eternal. So if you ask him what color we need to paint this, what kind of furniture we need to set in the auditorium, he'll probably tell you something from the 1970s, 1980s. And it's just simply saying, look, that's not what you're needing. Go get yourself an interior decorator. But man, when it comes to spiritual wisdom, you need to hear from them because they will share things with you that have worked for centuries and centuries and centuries. And in this person's life, it's worked for decades. Spiritual young men are told to share their understanding of their authority over Satan and demons. In other words, when a young person comes to them and says, man, all hell's breaking loose in my life, they just simply look, Satan's been placed under your feet. He told you you can trample on serpents and scorpions. Serpents are big demons and scorpions are little demons. And over all the works of the enemy and Satan himself has been placed under your feet. So understand this. When you see all hell breaking loose around you, take authority over it. And understand it will have to subside when you stand in faith on the name of Jesus. Young believers are told to understand their relationship with the Father and their position as a child of God. You don't know a whole lot of the word, but do understand this. God is your Father and Jesus is your brother and the devil's no relation at all. You used to be in the devil's family. Now you're in God's family. Understand your relationship with the Father and all those around you as a position as a child of God. It's simply saying, what spiritual level are you on? Are you in a place of great wisdom? Then ask those that have a great wisdom to share their wisdom with you. Are you in trouble with, you know, circumstances going wrong around you? Well, have those that are spiritually young to share about your authority over Satan and demons. And number three is if you're a young believer, just understand this. Trust in God as your Father. You may be young and immature, but how much more do we take care of those that are young and immature? In other words, a child in the family, we go out of our way to protect them because why? They can't protect themselves. And in the beginning of your Christian life, this is exactly what happens. So leadership for knowledge and example is given to the spiritual fathers, the young men, to set the examples before the new converts. Number seven to remember the word, 1 John chapter 2 and verse 21. I have written to you because you do know the truth, but because you do know the truth and that there is no lie in the truth. We all need to understand that all things are written, even things we don't understand at the moment, and we're to trust those who have written the scriptures and those who instruct us in the word of God. That is our ministers. Number eight, and I'm going to end with this. God warns us of false ministers. 1 John 2:26, these things I have written to you concerning them that seduce you. The word is given to us to recognize false teachers and false prophets.
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2: Paul told us in Philippians chapter 1, verses 3 through 5, I thank my God at every remembrance of you, always in every prayer of mine, making requests for you, all with joy for your partnership in the gospel from the first day until now. 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I know joy is mentioned quite often, but the partnership is the real issue. 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I pray for my givers, my partners, my fellow ministers of the Word of God. Many of you have been with me since the beginning. 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
4: There was a no negotiating mama there. Covenant minded. God's going to do it. And a month later, we met there because she was having Daniel meetings, and they were once a month, and they were on this
5: eschatology type.
4: Yeah. And so we all met, and then the next day, Mama gets a note while she's teaching, and the note said, Tony's here. The same guy who's still wanted by the FBI. Most wanted by the FBI. And she goes, Tony, get up here. I'll never forget that. I did not want to look up. I'm expecting a Charles Manson / Adolf Hitler / whoever else you want to put in there. And this guy with a borrowed coat comes up, good looking guy, in late 20s. And here come the mama. Here come the dancing mama.
5: Yeah, she was.
4: Here come the no negotiating mama.
5: Yeah.
4: And mama began to talk to, my mama began to talk to Tony and said, what's the story? And he said, I was in a hotel room in Arkansas, and I had enough ammunition, and I had an elementary school picked out that I was going to kill everybody at that school the next morning. The next morning, and then kill myself. I had so much hate in me. Everybody I saw and looked at, wherever I was at a McDonald's or whatever, a grocery store, I wanted to kill them. I didn't know where this hate came from. I didn't think it was fair, but it was there. And I had a stronghold. You know, I mean, he didn't say that, but that's what was happening. A giant had got him.

0: And he said, that night I cried out and started cursing God. And all of a sudden, two light beams came into my room. And the mama gets up there and says, I told you I sent two. And he said, they stood over me and they began to work on my head and my heart like an operation. Because the mama had asked, I want you to rewire his head and rewire his heart. And he said, something came on me and I changed. The love of God filled me. I called mama. I got to get home. I got to get born again. I got to get spirit filled. But before I turn myself in, I need to go to the church. And that's where he was at. Right over there. And then he turns himself in. Goes to prison and gets everybody saved there. But I said all that to say this. I could go into detail. The same urgency that I felt that day to make that calling, I feel it now. Because God knows more than we know. And it may be to save that son or daughter or brother or sister's life or other lives. If that's you, come down here right now. If you've got somebody in your life that needs angels to come after them and you send them, no negotiations. We're not going to negotiate anymore. We're going to get them. We're going to get them. We're going to get them with a rock and we're going to get them with a sword. We're going to get them. Angels, get ready. Now everybody look at me. The Lord said this. The same as y'all are gathering right now. Angels in heaven are gathering right now. And they're being ready to be commissioned, ready to be sent. And they're going to be sent. They're going to be sent to Dallas. Where else? Hey, turn down a little bit. I heard Florida.
1: California.
0: California.
1: Hawaii.
0: Tennessee. Minnesota. Go ahead and everybody say where they're going. He has given us charge, his angels charge over thee. Lord, just the same way we did in that room years ago, we're doing it again. Angels, y'all remember that day? Some of the angels are talking. They're going, where are you going? One of them's going, Hawaii. I'm going to Collinsville. Some of them's going to Mazio's.
1: Today. He's working.
0: No negotiations, right, Steve?
1: No negotiations.
0: So the Lord said, here's what I want you to do. On the count of three, I want you to yell their names out. When those names go out, those angels will take those names and they will go. And they're going to go rewire. Lord, here's what we're asking. Are y'all in agreement with me?
1: Yes.
0: We're asking you for everybody who came up here by faith, by faith, that we're asking you to send two to each one of them. One to rewire their minds and to rewire their hearts. Just like you did Tony. Ought not us, ought not them. And so that's what we're asking in unity and in agreement. And we're not going to play around with it anymore.
1: No negotiations.
0: No negotiations. On the count of three, I want you to yell their names out and then I want you to rejoice. I want you to rejoice. I want you to rejoice. Are y'all ready? One, two, three.
2: Do you remember that day?
3: A new day.
2: Like this same whole thing happened, just like this. But then you got up and said, rejoice as if you turn around on that door and they just walked in.
0: Yeah.
2: So

0: Where's your faith? If they just walked through the door, how would you act? Would it be thank you, Jesus?
1: Would it be just like this? That's right.
0: Come on. No!
1: That day, the Lord taught me a lot. He said, rejoicing to me is an action. And it is acting as, it's the highest type of faith, and faith is an action. Yeah. And it's acting as if it's already happened.
0: Yes.
1: And he said, and rejoicing is the highest type.
0: Yes.
1: There's faith, but man, to act as if it's already happened. That's a non-negotiating mindset.
2: Yes.
1: And that is how you defeat giants. The Lord said, get ready because they're all coming back with a calling. They're all coming back with a calling. So do you realize how many that we're affecting the kingdom of darkness just today? It's not just them, it's the ones they affect.
0: Yeah.
1: Thousands.
0: Yes.
1: Maybe millions.
0: Yes. Yes. Now, when you leave this place, there's no negotiation. So that means you don't sit around the table with your husband or wife tomorrow morning and you talk about what they're doing wrong. You just stepped into negotiations of the enemy. You have to stay in this place. And this is a place of faith. You just drew the line in the sand, and you're not stepping back over that line, and you're not talking about what you see. You talk about what you know in your spirit. And what happened right now, you know in your spirit. And that's what you say, and that's what you discuss, and you even set the plate at your table, and you prepare the room in that back room. You do whatever it is. You do whatever it is. But you don't negotiate with the enemy by going out of here and saying the opposite of what the Word of God says. Right? Hallelujah.
1: Praise God.
0: Hallelujah.
1: Thank you, Lord.
0: Hallelujah.
1: Get ready. Get ready. Praise God. Praise God. I just sense that if a contract was already done and signed, and yet somebody wanted to come and negotiate it after it's already done,
2: No.
1: It doesn't make sense. The contract's already finished and signed and done. Don't you realize that you're a son and daughter of Abraham? You're already loosed. Your children are already loosed.
0: Your children's children.
1: Because you're in covenant. That's signed, sealed, and delivered. So I think what the Lord is saying today is stop the negotiation. And that's not going to happen until your mindset's right. And if your mindset stays away from God, just like Israel and David's brothers, you'll begin to ignore the covenant. And God doesn't want you to do that. Because all His promises are yes and amen.
2: Yes.
1: Did you get anything today? I tell you what, the church just got bigger today. Lord, thank you for this. Everybody lift up your hands. Lord, we thank you for this word. We thank you for this time. We thank you for these people. Everybody who is supposed to be here today is here. And I thank you for each and every one of them. Lord, they're special to us. They're special to you. And their children and grandchildren are special. And we just thank you, Lord, that angels are on the move. And we're not taking in any no for an answer. We give you all the glory. We give you all the praise. And as we run this race for you, in Jesus' name, amen.
3: 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This was only the beginning of BBM. 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
6: Less than half of the leaders responding to a recent Gallup survey think they are exceptional at fostering accountability within their teams. 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Paul wrote, "Instead, speaking the truth in love, we will grow to become in every respect the mature body of Him who is the head, that is Christ." Ephesians 4:15. As Christian leaders, holding people to high standards is an important way to express God's love and His desire for what's best for them.
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7: Chapter 10. The Proverbs of Solomon. A wise son maketh a glad father, but a foolish son is the heaviness of his mother. Treasures of wickedness profit nothing, but righteousness delivereth from death. The Lord will not suffer the soul of the righteous to famish, but he casteth away the substance of the wicked. He becometh poor that dealeth with a slack hand, but the hand of the diligent maketh rich. He that gathereth in summer is a wise son, but he that sleepeth in harvest is a son that causeth shame. Blessings are upon the head of the just, but violence covereth the mouth of the wicked. The memory of the just is blessed, but the name of the wicked shall rot. The wise in heart will receive commandments, but a prating fool shall fall. He that walketh uprightly walketh surely, but he that perverteth his ways shall be known. He that winketh with the eye causeth sorrow, but a prating fool shall fall. The mouth of a righteous man is a well of life, but violence covereth the mouth of the wicked. Hatred stirreth up strifes, but love covereth all sins. In the lips of him that hath understanding, wisdom is found, but a rod is for the back of him that is void of understanding. Wise men lay up knowledge, but the mouth of the foolish is near destruction. The rich man's wealth is his strong city. The destruction of the poor is their poverty. The labor of the righteous tendeth to life, the fruit of the wicked to sin. He is in the way of life that keepeth instruction, but he that refuseth reproof erreth. He that hideth hatred with lying lips, and he that uttereth a slander, is a fool. In the multitude of words there wanteth not sin, but he that refraineth his lips is wise. The tongue of the just is as choice silver. The heart of the wicked is little worth. The lips of the righteous feed many, but fools die for want of wisdom. The blessing of the Lord, it maketh rich, and he addeth no sorrow with it. It is as sport to a fool to do mischief, but a man of understanding hath wisdom. The fear of the wicked, it shall come upon him, but the desire of the righteous shall be granted. As the whirlwind passeth, so is the wicked no more, but the righteous is an everlasting foundation. As vinegar to the teeth and as smoke to the eyes, so is the sluggard to them.
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10: Welcome to our Friday's broadcast of the Gospel Truth. This is the end of my second week teaching on how to find, follow, and fulfill God's will. I've got a 285-page book on this, and I would really encourage you to get this. This is just foundational stuff. I promise you there's not a single person watching this program that doesn't need the truths that are in this book. It would change your life. You shall know the truth, and the truth shall make you free. So we're asking for a donation of any amount for that. If you cannot or would not send anything to get that larger book, I've got this little 50-page summary that we'll send free and postpaid to you. If you can, get the larger book, but we'll send you that little one if you would like. And then we have CDs, DVDs, and this is a USB that has the audio and the video on it. And we also have study guides that were made for you to teach other people. So we're going to continue into this for another couple of weeks. But I've already covered a lot of things. And yesterday I started talking about Moses, how that it says in Acts chapter 7, verse 25, that when Moses killed the Egyptian who was oppressing one of the Hebrews, it says he did it because he supposed that his brethren would have understood how that God would deliver them by his hand, but they understood not. So that reveals that Moses knew God's will for his life. He knew God had chosen him to bring deliverance to the Jews, but he supposed that he was going to do it through his own physical might. And it was a logical assumption because it was miraculous how he had been spared from death when Pharaoh had given a command to kill all the male children. He not only survived, but he actually was raised in Pharaoh's own house. Pharaoh paid for the one who would bring eventually deliverance to all of the slaves. It was just miraculous, everything, and it made perfect sense to think that God put him in that position because it was going to be his own strength, his own power, his military might. I read some extra biblical sources that Moses was one of the greatest generals of Egypt at that time. He went and conquered all of the Libyans, and he brought in the largest spoil that had ever happened. So he was a military person. He was high in the government, probably second or third in command. All of these things, it just made perfect sense that God was going to use his position in Egypt, in the government, his military might, to bring deliverance to the Jews. So he went out and tried to bring deliverance to the slaves through his own power, but it wasn't God's will. And it cost him 40 years in the wilderness because he tried to do things his own way. And here's another point that I want to bring up. And some people, I could go into more detail. I would really encourage you to get my living commentary because I've got these things documented completely. And it will also fit on your PC. It'll fit on your phone. So I've got these notes right here and a lot of details. I'm not going to go into as much detail as I have in my living commentary. But let me just share with you that over here in Genesis chapter 15, this is where the Lord appeared unto Abraham and told him that if he could count the stars in the sky, so would his seed be. And then he cut a covenant with him. He had Abraham take these animals and divide them in the two and put one piece over against the other. And towards the evening, a burning lamp and a smoking flax passed between these pieces. It was God having some physical, visible manifestation of himself pass between these pieces. It was making a blood covenant with Abraham is what he was doing. And so here's part of what he told him in Genesis chapter 15 And in verse 13, it says, He said unto Abram, Know of a surety that thy seed shall be a